0: among other franchises. By signing the agreement, Rogers has bought out the last 25% ownership stake from Kilmer Sports. The deal would add to Rogers' existing sports holdings, including the Rogers Center and Sportsnet. The agreement is still subject to league approvals. The first Canadian astronaut to orbit the moon is taking another big step. Astronaut Jeremy Hansen says he's retiring from the Canadian Space Agency. Colin Butler has the story.
1: We hear you loud and clear.
2: A hello from space where almost no Canadian voice has ever come from. Jeremy Hansen became the first Canadian to fly around the moon this spring, circling it aboard Artemis II. Today, after more than three decades in uniform, the astronaut and Royal Canadian Air Force colonel is retiring from the Canadian Space Agency. On Canada Day, Hansen told CBC's The National what the mission meant, not just for him, but the country.
1: We are an extraordinary group of people when we come together and we do big things.
2: Prime Minister Mark Carney called Hansen a pioneer who inspired Canadians to dream bigger. The Canadian Space Agency says he'll continue advising Canada's space program even after hanging up his flight suit. Colin Butler, CBC News, London, Ontario.
0: The city of Brandon in Manitoba has declared a state of emergency. Its riverbanks are expected to spill over days ahead of a forecasted flood peak. Mayor Jeff Fawcett says past experiences have prepared his city for flooding incidents.
3: We have good infrastructure in place. We're just having to do a little bit of topping things up. Now, one of the things that we also know from experience is like we can do everything that we can. We're going to control all the things that we can. We can't control the weather.
0: Fawcett says people shouldn't panic, but insists they should stay away from the dikes and barricaded areas. And that is The World This Hour. For CBC News, I'm Albert Della Talla.
4: And now the local weather from CBC PEI. Clear tonight, southwesterly winds 10 to 20 kilometers an hour, a low of 14. For Tuesday, sunny and warm, southwesterly winds 15 to 30 kilometers an hour, a high of 27, feeling around 30 with a high UV. For Tuesday night, clear, a low of 15. Wednesday, a mix of sun and cloud, a high of 26. Wednesday night, cloudy periods, a low of 16. Thursday, a mix of sun and cloud, a high of 27.
5: I'm Ali Hassan in for Tom Power. Welcome to Q. Amy Lee and Evanescence are back. Tom chats with Amy about finding new creative energy, working with two of the most sought-after producers in modern rock, and falling in love again with the music that propelled Evanescence into superstardom over two decades ago. I think it's all worked out because based on my research, thank you Reddit Threads, fans are calling this new album Sanctuary their best work since their breakthrough record in 2003. Plus, Oyin Oladejo stars in a new production of Medusa. It's an original immersive production that's one of the most anticipated stage shows of the year. You're going to hear why. That is all coming up on Q.

All right. If you grew up in the 2000s and you were just a little bit heartbroken, or you just had a collection of black eyeliner, this might stir up a few memories.

I'm a little embarrassed to think about how many times I belted that song out at the top of my lungs. That is My Immortal by the band Evanescence. Those haunting vocals you hear are frontwoman Amy Lee, who at the time that she recorded those vocals was only 19 years old. Amy Lee co-founded the band with guitarist Ben Moody after the two of them met at Christian youth camp. And together they wrote the record Fallen that launched Evanescence into global stardom and became one of the best-selling albums of the 21st century. Not many artists can say their songs crossed over to having a billion streams, but Amy Lee can. In fact, two of Evanescence's songs have had over 1 billion streams. But just as the band was starting to break through, Ben Moody left. And as painful as that was, for years, Amy Lee wanted to move forward and not back. More than two decades since the split, Evanescence has a new lineup of band members and a new perspective. This latest album is called Sanctuary, and on it, Amy is revisiting the band's painful history and returning to the sounds and emotions that defined it. Here's a bit of it.

0: Oh, yeah. That's a return to form. That is Who Will You Follow by Evanescence off their latest record, Sanctuary. Fans have embraced it as a return to the band's roots. But for Amy Lee, it wasn't about recreating the past, but more about making peace with it. To help her get there, she worked with two of the most sought-after producers in modern rock, Jordan Fish and Zach Cervini, who have worked with folks like Halsey, Machine Gun Kelly, and Good Charlotte. And Tom Bauer spoke with Amy Lee about that journey. He started by asking her about this song and the meaning behind it, and why it struck a chord with Evanescence's most devoted fans.
1: I was reading about that song, and one thing kept on coming up, which is that, like, I wanted to write a song that met the moment. I was thinking about the moment that we're in. That's one of the things that inspired that song. What moment specifically are you talking about?
2: Oh, you know, a lot of it for me, I remember we were writing the song, and that chorus emerged right away. And I was like, I feel like this is like social media. Like, social media is a vampire. It just sucks your soul and your time and your energy. Like, I sit there and you just end up down this rabbit hole. And there's so many things, real things in the world, you know, that are just devastating doom and frustrating. And you get in the cycle of social media where it's just feed, feed, feed, feed, feed. And then all of a sudden 2 hours is gone and you just feel completely drained and useless and hopeless. Put the phone down. And like, get to work. Like, we need to focus. We need to know what's going on. But I think more than anything in this world of fake propaganda and fake information and AI and everything else, I think we're all really craving a real human connection. So I guess the song for me is a lot about what's real, breaking through the lies, breaking through the madness, and finding our humanity again and finding each other so we can rise up out of this mess.
1: Let me give you the surprise I had for you. Watch this.
2: Okay.
3: Yeah, all in the street. They are going for it.
4: I'm having flashbacks to my youth.
5: Oh my God, she's so beautiful.
6: I can't. Yes!
1: That is a collection of fan response to the first time they're hearing that song. What goes through your mind seeing that?
2: No, I just feel happy. I remember all these moments when we were in there working on the music, and I just remember thinking to myself, like, oh, I can't wait for them to hear this. They're going to love this so much. It's great to see it in real life.
1: What do you make of the reactions that are like, oh, I'm back to being 14 again, or like Evanescence is back? Because when I was listening to the record, and I'm really cautious around how I ask this question, it's a very modern record. It's a new sound for you. But I felt like for the first time in a long time, I did hear sort of the antecedents of some of the early Evanescence records. Like, am I onto something? Were you sort of going down that route?
2: Yeah, you know, it's not like we had a plan for that. It's not like, okay, this is what we're going to do this record. I can't really work that way that well. It's better for me if we just start making noise and emoting and creating stuff and, you know, working with different people that inspire us. And for me, I just kind of have to follow the muse. And naturally, this time around, that happened. It's just a truly full circle moment where I feel like there are certain aspects of our early music of Fallen that I really had to branch out from. But this time we were in the room with the right people who loved and respected our band, you know, from early days and their influential years, that we all kind of like just dove into it that way. And it really did make me remember what I love so much about some things that I walked away from before.
1: That's so interesting. Do you have any idea what happened?
2: Like, the first seed that was planted at the 20-year mark. So Fallen had its 20-year anniversary in 2023. So I went into my attic and like pulled out boxes with videotapes. Like, we used to have, I had an old camcorder when we went on our first tour, old demo like cassettes. I used to always record lyric ideas and stuff in a voice note in like a micro cassette because we didn't have iPhones yet. Having to go back into that world, and it's not that I've ever left Fallen. Like, we've been playing shows all this time and we always honor those songs. Like, for me, a lot of it has become so much more about the fans. So anyway, having to go back and revisit that time and those recordings, it made me like step back into the shoes of my 20-year-old self. I was going through a lot back then, heavy. and amazing, just big extremes. And I was really young, so it was extra just, yeah. You know. So I had to face some things from a new perspective that I honestly had forgotten.
1: Yeah, nice to get some distance though, right? Nice to when things that seem so heavy and then you're 20 years on or you have kids or whatever.
2: Well, like, yeah.
1: You get a bit of perspective on it.
2: Yeah, but you know, that moment was so big in my life. It shapes you. And something that I have learned, who you are and like who you become, your character is a product of both, you know, just who you are, who you're born to be, but also the things that happen to you. And it's really hard and it's really an important challenge to try not to become a product of what you're running away from. There's a song on the album called Forever Without You. And I can't go into too much detail. Honestly, if you listen to Forever Without You, you will hear the details.
1: And I've read the Reddit threads and all that stuff. And there's a lot of speculation about that
2: Perfect.
1: Song.
2: Yeah. So for me, like writing that song, having that moment, I was going through all those things and I just sat down at the keyboard and that song happened.

0: washing away of whatever last thing was stuck there, the last block. And once that song was there, then we really began our writing journey for the rest of the album. And then next most important piece is partway through the writing and recording process, we hooked up with Zach Cervini and Jordan Fish. And we just clicked. Like, they brought in this new energy. We're fans of each other.
1: Yeah, but they didn't come up with you. They knew you. They were fans when you started, right?
0: They're a little bit younger than me.
1: Yeah.
0: So it hit them as a fan. Zach was, you know, being just beautifully honest with me and telling me that it was something that inspired him, you know, in his early years.
1: Yeah. Sometimes it takes someone from the outside to let you know with the specialness of your thing that you might have, you might have conflicted feelings about, or you kind of know how the sausage got made.
0: Yeah.
1: Given your seemingly okayness with the past, can I play you a video clip from the past?
0: Okay.
1: Even through all that feedback, your tuning's great, Amy, I gotta tell you.
0: Oh, that's kind. Thank you.
1: So for the radio and podcast listeners, can you tell us what I just showed you?
0: Yeah, that was us when I was in high school at Vino's Pizza and Bar in Little Rock, Arkansas. And the woman to my right, her name is Stephanie Pierce. She was in my choir. She was our best soprano. So when you hear like old things on our pre-fallen material where there's like a choir in the background, I got a few of the best girls out of choir and had them like come over and we'd layer our voices. And she was a good friend. She was really sweet. And she did a few shows with us, but we only played, I think it was 12 shows like that before we got signed and really built a band. It's sweet to see it. It's so, I don't know. It's so innocent.
1: Would you have been able to watch that a few years ago?
0: Yeah, I've seen that. That probably came from my parents.
1: Yeah, your dad was a radio host, like a radio DJ, right?
0: Yes, 30 years.
1: What kind of music did he play?
0: All kinds. It's sort of like from oldies to pop rock to easy listening. We moved around a lot because of my dad's job.
1: Did he have a radio name?
0: John Lee.
1: Okay, his name was his name.
0: John Lee in the morning, 97 ZOK.
1: That was very impressive.
0: Yeah.
1: The thing about being in that part of the industry, speaking of knowing how the sausage is made, is the folks on the radio side really do know, and they really see how did he feel about his daughter going into that world of being a professional musician?
0: Oh, he was so proud.
1: Oh, yeah?
0: Definitely cautious for me and protective in the beginning, just worried for me and making sure that I was cared for because I was a teenager. When we got signed, and I went to college for one semester in Tennessee, and then we got a record deal and left. And he was like, okay, you know, I had to just like wave goodbye and let me go leave town and then, you know, get on a bus and go on tour with a bunch of guys. I know that was hard. My parents were so proud. I mean, my dad was in a band more than being a DJ. He started off, you know, being in a rock band.
1: What was his band called?
0: It was called the Hard Luck Band. They played covers and originals. My dad was like the lead singer and the guitar player. Oh my God. My dad was on the Gong Show.
1: You know
0: the Gong
1: Show? No way. Really? The Gong Show?
0: He won the Gong Show.
1: No way.
0: Yeah. You can find it online. It's John Lee. He sang Desperado.
2: To all my Desperado friends out there, here comes John Lee.

0: Well, hard to lose the Gong Show when you sing Desperado, to be fair.
1: He's really good. But it's funny because you look at him back then, I think it was like 1980 or 1979. It just looks like me with a mustache. Like, it's the same. It's so funny.
0: Man, can I just say this? You were a baby when all this stuff happened. Like, I think I remember when Bring Me to Life and I Love Going Under.

0: I remember when those songs came out. And I think I thought you were, like, how old were you when it all really happened, when the songs blew up?
1: You know the album cover of Fallen?
0: Yeah.
1: That was my 21st birthday.
0: Man, so let me just give people an idea, if they're just listening to this, what we're talking about here. Fallen, today there are two songs off that record with more than 1 billion streams. There's only like a couple of hundred songs at all with more than 1 billion streams. And Evanescence has two of them. You won Best New Artist at the Grammys. You won Best Hard Rock Performance. I don't even know how to ask you what I want to know, but can you tell us what it's like to be in the middle of all that?
1: Back then?
0: Yeah.
1: Terrifying. You know how when you're so aware of yourself and in your peak insecurity, I guess for most people, obviously not everybody, like when you're in high school, like what the other kids in school think of you. It was like that on just like a really, really massive scale. Like I had to get strong kind of quickly, naturally. Like I'm a very sensitive person. So I just had to toughen up fast. When there's big numbers like that involved, there's money involved. So some of the people like on our team in my world that were, you know, representing us, it was hard to trust people. It was hard to know like whose best interest they really had when they were pushing me so hard and just with things that were going down. So it was a huge learning experience and it was scary. And I, you know, the second album, The Open Door, I dove right into that. Like I suddenly had a new vault of inspiration talking about my feelings about exposure, you know, and trust. So it's just always been a really precious gift for me to be able to write music, be able to make music and express myself and get all those inner things that feel like they're bubbling too high to release out onto the surface and turn them into something beautiful and actually find out that that's something that could even do that for other people makes it even better, because it's not just a me. It's not all about myself, because I kind of hate that too. It's just been just a really beautiful thing to be able to make something that creates peace and, like, I don't know, love and release.
2: I'm Ali Hassan. You're listening to Q. You're in the middle of Tom Power's conversation with the frontwoman of the rock band Evanescence, Amy Lee. You've been listening to them talk about Evanescence's new album, Sanctuary, which some fans have said really captures the spirit of their early years. A lot has changed since the band's first album more than two decades ago, but there are certain songs from that first record, Fallen, that they will still play at every show, like this one.

0: That is Evanescence's Bring Me to Life, one of the biggest songs on the planet, with more than 3 billion streams across platforms. Now, if you've ever wondered about the rapper on the track, that is Paul McCoy. And in the next part of this conversation, Tom and Amy get into how Paul ended up on the song after a fight between Lee and her record label, where she threatened to walk away from it all.
1: But we were coming up in a time where what was happening, you know, like what was trending was nu metal, which had, it was dude driven. It was all guys. And then we had this sound that didn't sound like that in the vocal. It was a female voice for a change. But I think that typical industry headspace is like, we need a, I kept hearing this word, point of entry. Like there needs to be some familiar thing that somebody can grab onto and go, oh, it's like the female Linkin Park, or it's like the female this or that. And I just absolutely hated that. I was like, you're watering it down. You're cheapening it. You're not being brave. You're being scared. It turned into this fallout fight where they're like, well, forget it then. You're shelved. You're not going to make an album. Go home. And we went home from LA, and I'd already left home and said goodbye to my parents and everything. And I had to go back to my parents' house.
2: It was that important to them that they were willing to like shelve the record if you didn't.
1: Well,
2: have
1: that was what they postured. We stood up right back. So we went home for a whopping 3 weeks. And then they called and they're like, okay, all right, look. Because the original thing wasn't about just Bring Me to Life. They wanted us to hold auditions and hire a rapper to like be in the band for like 10 out of 12 songs.
2: Oh,
1: like,
2: it wasn't that they just wanted on this song, they wanted a vocalist. They wanted someone to join the band.
1: Change who you are.
2: Oh, go. Oh, boy.
1: That's why I was like, absolutely not. My biggest fear was that we were going to be a one-hit wonder, that people are going to hear that one song that was different from everything else that we were ever going to do next. And then they, you know, it's like a bait and switch. Then they would hear the rest of our music and be like, oh, that's not what I thought it was. Like, you lied.
2: Yeah.
1: It was a hard thing for everybody back then. Even the artists, the famous ones that wanted to do it, their representation advised them not to, because chick rock band thing wasn't going to
2: No way.
1: Yeah. So they all get on stage with us now, you know, and it's a great, beautiful full circle. Told you so. But anyway, like all of that to say, as much as I resisted, Paul McCoy from 12 Stones was on our record label, and he came by and he was great at it. It always felt like a concession to me to have to do it at all. But it was like, if we have to do this, we're going to make it great. We're going to control it. I wrote the rap part. I remember like Paul being so sweet and like understanding and excited for us. For years, I've had to tell the story that I never get time to tell the end of, and it makes him sound like the bad guy. He was absolutely a hero in the story to make it as positive of an experience as it possibly could have been for me. And then it definitely flew higher than anybody expected it to. And we overcame it.
2: So this is a Canadian show, by the way. And I don't know if anyone told you. Okay, making sure you know. And given that this is a Canadian show, I have I'm actually bound by the government of Canada to mention your most recent Canadian connection with that song, which is Toronto's own Nathan Fielder and his series, The Rehearsal. Season 2, Episode 3 explores the theory that one of your songs, that song, helped Sully Sullenberger safely land on the Hudson River because for 23 seconds he didn't have any communication with the control tower.
3: But the chorus to Evanescence's Bring Me to Life just happens to be exactly 23 seconds long.
2: Did you know how it was going to be used when you signed off on it being used in Nathan's song?
1: I just signed off. I knew who he was. And the description was really wild and vague. And I was just like, I don't know what this is. But
2: was the description like, I'm going to land a plane in the water?
1: Yeah. Yeah. What a wild, wild, amazing show. I cried. The only context missing from your clip is that he wrote a book, Sully the Pilot, and mentioned only a few bands and mentioned that he was a big fan of ours. So I think it is a kind of a leap to go to in that moment, you know, that's what helped him land the plane. Who knows? But hey, we know it was in his heart. So
2: what's the song you're most, I can maybe kind of guess it, but what's the song that you're most from the new record that you're most, maybe, you know, that feeling when you're about to do a gig and you're excited and nervous about it, the same song. You're like excited about it, but you also know it takes a little bit of work. It's a little bit more on a tightrope, but you're excited to try. You're not dreading it. Is there a song like that for you in the store?
1: I hate to keep spotlighting the same thing, but probably Forever Without You.
2: Oh, interesting. Why are you nervous about that one?
1: Oh, it's a bitch to sing.
2: Yeah.
1: Like that. I mean, it's beautiful. Like it's such a beautiful release from my heart to get it out, but it's also very personal in front of thousands of people.
2: Yeah.
1: And you mentioned the word tightrope, and there's nothing but me and the piano, and Emma's doing some background vocals. So that big sustained note that is the chorus is completely exposed. You're either going to hit it or you're not.
2: Last question. I know you're a big Legend of Zelda fan.
1: Yeah.
2: What do you name your horse?
1: Oh, they're usually food names. Like I usually like kind of look at the coloring of the horse and like, well, there's got to always be an Epona. Like
2: my wife also keeps an Epona. I never do. I always change Epona's name.
1: Well, it is the one. You have to find it in the game.
2: You're right. But I always...
1: You change your opponent's name? What's wrong with you?
2: Can't you change your opponent's name in Ocarina of Time? You can, can't you?
1: Yeah, I think you probably can.
2: Food names?
1: Because it's called like the horse of the legend or something like that. You know what it is.
2: You name the other horses after food?
1: Like Butterbeer or like Oreo.
2: Oh,
1: something nice. Food.
2: I always name them after my pets.
1: You got a lot of horses? You like the equestrian part of The Legend of Zelda?
2: I mean, I kind of like The Legend of Zelda. My wife has a Legend of Zelda purse. She has a Make It Rain t-shirt, which is the rain song Ocarina.
1: Oh, that's so cool.
2: Yeah, she's a very, very big Legend of Zelda.
1: The Song of Storms.
2: The Song of Storms.
1: Yeah.
2: Amy, lovely to meet you, and congrats on the record.
1: Thanks so much. It's great talking to you.
2: Amy Lee of Evanescence. The new album is called Sanctuary. It's excellent. It's out everywhere now.

from their new record Sanctuary. That is Evanescence with Self Destruct. And before that, you heard Tom's conversation with the front woman of Evanescence, Amy Lee. You can listen to Sanctuary now everywhere that you get music. I'm Ali Hassan, sitting in for Tom Power. You're listening to Q. She is one of Greek mythology's most notorious monsters, the Gorgon Medusa, famous for her snake hair and a look that can turn anyone to stone. I'm so jealous of both those things. But she's a character so monstrous that what goes on behind those eyes, her own thoughts and feelings, that's all kind of been overlooked in the stories. But now, a new work by the Canadian playwright Aaron Shields is filling in some of those blanks and giving Medusa and the snakes on her head a voice. Now, clearly this is not a classic retelling of the Greek myth. Aaron's play blurs time and locations. It's ancient and modern all at the same time, and the result is a raw, energizing look at female fury. And it's a play with a very unique approach. The production uses special headsets to plug the audience directly

0: back slowly.
1: I remember when I was at a folk festival one time, there was a, by the way, this is the earliest in an interview I've ever brought up a folk festival, but don't worry, I do it in every interview. There, someone was wearing a chalkboard around their neck and it said, I am on vocal rest. Don't nice. Talk to me.
0: Nice. I think that's what I need to do.
1: Or a t-shirt or something like that. You know, I'm on, and just wear it all the time. No one will ever talk to you.
0: Even when I go for auditions, just say I'm not talking right now.
1: Oh, she's so silent. Good. Yeah. Give it to her. Did you, I mean, I tried to give a little bit of the Coles notes there. And when Erin Shields came in to talk about her last work, I said, I mean, I think all I know about Medusa is she turns people into stone and she has snakes in her hair. Mm-hmm. And I said, can you tell me a little bit more about Medusa, Erin? And Erin said, she turns people into stone. She has snakes in her hair. What did you know about Medusa before this role came your way?
0: She has snakes in her hair and she turns people into stone.
1: Is that all you knew? Really?
0: That's
1: it. Yeah.
0: And that I've seen pictures of her on, I don't know, people wear photos of her or have tattoos of her and things like that. But beyond that, I didn't know anything about her. And even when I started to do research, there really isn't any backstory to her apart from the curse that Athena put on her because Poseidon violated her space or something.
1: What was interesting to you about her when you took on the role?
0: I saw myself.
1: Really?
0: Yeah. I saw someone that...
1: Should I avert my eyes right now?
0: Please don't look at me. You will turn to stone. No, but I saw myself in her and I saw people, humans.
1: How did you see yourself in her?
0: I think I came to Canada when I was 16 and I had to go through a complete... reworking of what it meant to be a human in the world, because I had never left Nigeria, meeting a new culture and all these things. And so I started to face certain issues that I felt like I couldn't share. And so I just suppressed them and I just kept myself. And I lived in isolation for a very long time. I had friends, but never actually shared things with them.
1: Do you mind if I ask what you were, you don't have to tell me, but what you were tamping down, what you were pushing down?
0: My fire. Mm-hmm. So if I've had an issue with something, I was the type of vocal person that I would speak up, but it felt like the environments that I was in was not welcoming to speaking your truth. Mm. It dealt with a lot of racism stuff, like subdued racism stuff that you just felt you couldn't share because just push it down just to get along and all these things and several other things. And I think I lived in isolation for a very, very long time. And I saw that in Medusa, like she lived in isolation. She didn't go out killing people. They say she's a monster, but she didn't go out killing people. They came into her space. She didn't go out looking for people to look at to turn to stone. Mm. So I felt like she is, she's the consequence of things that has happened to her. And so if you've lived in isolation for a very long time, something bursts through, you become something else, you become someone else. And I felt like there was a part of me I saw in Medusa and it wanted to burst free. All the things that I had suppressed wanted to just burst free. And I felt like this is an opportunity to actually allow that happen.
1: So hold on. Yes. Are you saying that you yourself, through a myriad factors, racism or even just needing to sort of the expectations on you to sort of lower your voice, not explode too much?
0: Yes.
1: And you hadn't done it. You hadn't really let that sort of fire out of you.
0: I mean, I do I do when I feel like I can't have it anymore, when I can't, but it burst out and I feel like it just ripples and it hurts people and it hurts me.
1: Yeah.
0: You know?
1: It's not a safe way to do it.
0: Not a safe way to do it.
1: So you see the role of Medusa and you read this role and you go, oh, I can, this is not just an interesting role. Mm-hmm. It's a chance for me to let it out.
0: Yes. It's a chance for me to actually even see the healed version, because I think Medusa might be the healed version of the parts of us that we let out in anger, right?
1: So say more about that. That Medusa might be the healed version of the part of us.
0: She makes you ask the question, what happens to a person that has been changed by suffering? She makes you question that and makes you look different at a person and makes you have a bit more compassion.
1: Right, because for people who don't know, Medusa is not this, like, I think people might think she's just this born, this monster who walks around turning people into stone. But it's very clear in the play, she works for Athena, one of the gods. She is sexually assaulted by Poseidon.
0: Yes.
1: She's dealing with stress from her sister. She's trying to keep everybody happy.
0: Yes, and I felt that in my family too. I felt like I needed to live

0: to a certain thing in my family. So all of those things,
1: yeah.
0: The thing that was, that Renarin had written in Medusa, I'm like, I feel like I've gone through, you know, and even an assault. Like when I first moved to Canada, I faced a sexual assault that I didn't win. Medusa didn't win hers. Uh-huh. I think they speak about that in Act Two. She didn't win hers either.
1: Yeah.
0: So all of these things compounds and then eventually it burst through.
1: But there's no part of you that would look at a role like that, especially if you have experiences so close to it, that would go, I actually don't want to be anywhere near that. I don't want to, that would be too, that's too real for me to take on that role.
0: I'm grateful for it, actually,
1: yeah, really?
0: Because I think a lot of people, some of the best people that I know and some of the kindest people I know are people that have gone through really horrible things.
1: You love Medusa.
0: I do. She's not a monster to me. She's just a consequence of someone else's story.
1: Do you mind talking about her in the play? Like the Medusa, yeah, we meet in the play? Because she's like, it's not, she doesn't come out with snakes in her hair.
0: No, she doesn't.
1: I don't want to give too much away, but she doesn't have, she's living.
0: She's living her life. She feels a responsibility to her sisters.
1: To her community.
0: And to her community. And she wants to make change, big changes in the world. And she thinks working for the gods will give her that opportunity. And so she goes to a job interview. She gets the job with the gods, and this is her opportunity to change the world. But as she works with the gods, she realizes the gods aren't what they say they are. They're flawed. They're immensely flawed. And she realizes she actually has the power to do the things that she wants to do if she's given the same power the gods have. And somehow she gains the power. And I don't know, 2,000 years later, she's helping people rage out.
1: I think the play does a very interesting thing in the way it talks about anger, because I could never put my finger on whether anger or rage in the play is a good thing or not, is productive or not. So Erin Shields, the playwright, has said, Medusa, the anger Medusa feels is justified. From the time we are girls, women are instructed to control our anger. Is that something you could relate to?
0: Yes. It's not good or bad. It just is. It's something we all experience. And I think as women, it doesn't look pretty when we express them.
1: Well, even just first, what are the consequences you think of not expressing it at all?
0: You don't discover who you are. I feel like the more you actually allow every part of you, the good, the bad, the ugly, whatever it is, every part of you out, you actually get to know who you are more. And that anger actually takes on a different shape. And that's why I think I love Medusa, because the minute she explodes, she becomes something else. The rage doesn't remain rage when it's expressed. It becomes something else.
1: But the play is not as, for people who are listening to this, they may think the play is as simplistic as that. Is that
0: right.
1: Rage good.
0: Right,
1: rage
0: right.
1: good, rage, fury good, because that's totally appropriate.
0: Right, right.
1: Solve all your problems.
0: Right.
1: What I thought was really interesting is that in the second half of the play, and again, we're not going to get into it too much, I don't want to spoil it, a character comes out and talks about, hey, I decided to be angry. A woman comes out and says, I decided to be angry. I decided to give rage the way I was planning on. It worked for a second.
0: Yes.
1: But it now my life is horrible because of it. Now it never worked out.
0: That part is very interesting to me. And I think we spoke at length in rehearsal hall about that. I believe that when you want to make change, there is a cost. And that's the cost. You do what you think is the right thing. Sometimes you're not the one that benefits. It's others that come after you that benefits. I believe sometimes the place you make a change or you try to make a change is not where you will be praised. You have to leave that place for people to appreciate you. So I know a lot of people think that sometimes speaking up and being angry may end up being a bad thing. Yes, it has a consequence. And I think going into it, we have to be okay with the consequence of I don't know, speaking up and I don't mean rage and anger as just
1: violence, in just something.
0: It's conscious. It has to have a purpose. Like anger, just because you're angry is doesn't have a direction. That's not what I'm talking about. I'm talking about the type of rage that actually has a purpose. There's a particular reason they want to unleash it. So it's conscious.
2: I'm Ali Hassan. This is Q. You're in the middle of Tom Power's conversation with the Nigerian-Canadian actor Oyin Oladejo. Oyin is playing Medusa in a new play of the same name at Toronto's Soul Pepper Theatre, and it's a production that is looking at rage and female fury. And rage is something Oyin also examined a few years ago in the play Is God Is. You might know that name. There's a movie that came out recently of that play starring Vivica A. Fox and Janelle Monáe. But when Oyin was in the Toronto production of Is God Is, she said there was something cathartic about channeling all that anger and rage through a character on stage. And Tom wanted to know whether Oyin felt the same way playing Medusa. Here's what she had to say about that.
0: It's happening in a different way.
1: Tell me.
0: In a way that I thought it would be when I spoke of in Is God Is about the cathartic feeling. I thought maybe that would be something. It would be a similar feeling. It's not.
1: Which is like you go out. It's like punching a punching bag. Like no. I'm just getting it all out.
0: Well, it's more gentle.
1: Tell me.
0: It's more like the feeling of acceptance that I have all of this in me, and it's not bad. I don't know. There's a quiet power. There's a quiet knowing that, okay, that I have a rage inside of me and I can direct it whenever I want to. It's there. As opposed to it being a bad thing before and I just want to get it out. It's like, okay, I have this. It's almost like a tool now that I can hold in my pocket.
1: You can have love for it.
0: Yes.
1: You don't have to be angry that you have it.
0: Yes.
1: Ashamed that you have it.
0: It can become something I can use when it really needs to be used. So it's taking a different shape.
1: You actors, the things you guys get to do, the self-exploration that actors get to do through taking on these roles will never not be interesting.
0: No, and I this is why I love what I do. I mean, I stumbled into it and it's taken me years to realize that when you're being called into something, it gives you a different feeling. When you choose to put your whole mind and soul into it, it's a different thing. And so I feel like each time I try to leave acting, something keeps calling me back. And I'm like, okay, yes, yes, yes. But then something changed for me that this is what I want to do. Why? Because I am changed by it and I know others can be changed by it.
1: By acting.
0: Yes, by acting. Not just by being an audience. There's a change in that, but also by acting.
1: Well, let's go one by one here. You stumbled into it. I like this story. Mm-hmm. You were working at the box office. So you're a Nigerian, and then you came to Canada, and you were 16, as you mentioned. Mm-hmm. Eventually, you end up working at the box office at the Canadian Opera Company, kind of taking tickets and doing all that stuff. And you tell the story. You see the actors.
0: I saw actors. I didn't. What was opera? I don't know what opera was, but I was working there.
1: Yeah. But
0: I was just taking tickets and letting people in. And then I think after a year or so, I got promoted to being a supervisor. And we then got free tickets to see shows. Mm-hmm. And so I said, okay, I'll go see a show. I saw a show called La Traviata.
1: Yeah.
0: And it just seemed like they were having so much fun.
1: Mm.
0: And I just wanted to put behind struggles. And I said, I want to devote my life to having fun. And then I went to Humber. And I realized the process of becoming an actor was not fun. And
1: you saw that the process of being an actor was not that weren't having that much fun.
0: No, people were crying on the floor. They were releasing emotions. You were being an animal. You were being a tree. We're adults being a tree. Come on. Come on. Anyway.
1: So you don't walk out the door, though.
0: I did.
1: Oh, no, but didn't you? Hold on. Didn't you act for a while before you quit?
0: No.
1: Didn't you try acting before you quit?
0: Wait, I quit and then went back and then quit. Okay. I think I've been trying to quit for a very long time.
1: Well, this interview might be the thing that turns you over the edge. So hold on. You go in there. This is so funny to me. You're like, you're not a tree. Stop pretending to be a tree. And you quit?
0: Well, I think halfway through the year, you have to do this solo performance in front of everybody, in front of the school. And I said, hell no, I'm not doing that.
1: Yeah.
0: Just because it was so terrifying. Like, I've been laying, rolling on the floor, being a dog, being like, whatever it is. And now I'm supposed to go up there and show people. I didn't know what the hell I was doing. So I quit before I had to do a performance. And then I moved to Calgary. I said, screw acting. And I was just doing, I was working as an administrative assistant for a school. But something had broken open in me. All of that thing, all of that rolling on the floor, all of that being a tree actually broke something open in me. And I didn't know what it was. And so I called to the school and I said, can I come back?
1: What do you think it was?
0: I think I was allowed to be free.
1: And you weren't allowed to be free before?
0: No, I don't think I allowed myself. And I grew up very sheltered, like not in a good way. Like my dad didn't like us going out. And so we'd stay home immediately after school, didn't have any friends, all of those things. So just the idea of being free.
1: I get to be out. I get to be fully myself.
0: Yes.
1: Yeah. So why did you quit again? Because you started acting for a while and then you quit again. Or you tried to quit again.
0: Yeah. No, it's a thing.
1: What happened?
0: I mean,
1: what happened?
0: Tom. I think after I decided to come back into school, I finished school and I went to the academy and whatnot. And I started to realize I wasn't getting roles that I felt were challenging me. I just felt like I never actually got to do things that I could really sink my teeth
1: into. Well, you probably never got to do the thing that was brought you back, which is like to feel free,
0: yes,
1: to feel expressive.
0: Yes, thank you for saying that. And I felt because I had given up everything to put all my effort back into this, my passion was a bit too much. And so sometimes I'd get into arguments with some of my castmates because I'm like, you're not working hard enough. Or so there was just this, I put so much pressure on myself. And of course that bled through. And so I just felt like I wasn't the best team player in this industry. And you have to be, you know. So it took a toll on me. I felt like it took a toll on people around me, even though that's not what I was hearing from people, but that's the way I felt. And I would go for film and TV auditions and I wouldn't get anything. People would say my accent, all of these things. And it got to And it got to a point where I just felt, I don't know if I'm meant for this, even though it keeps calling me. I don't know if I'm meant for this. So each time I would do a show, I would come up against something and then I would want to quit. So I think after I did Star Trek, right after that.
1: Did you quit before Star Trek or did you?
0: I did a film right after Star Trek and then I stopped going for auditions and I just took a break for a couple years.
1: And what brought you back?
0: Theater. I think Three Sisters. The show before this, a couple shows before this. It's a Russian play, but it was adapted into a Nigerian version.
1: Here?
0: Yeah, here at Soulpepper, actually. Mm-hmm. They placed it during the Biafran War in Nigeria, and I had never played a Nigerian character. And I felt like part of me, since moving to Canada, has always been trying to suppress my Nigerian-ness, my act, because they were complaining about my accent. I'm like, I can't just pick up an accent and do it.
1: Were you tamping it down?
0: I was tamping it down immensely. And that's actually one of my biggest insecurity. I don't know why I said this too recently. When I first got on Trek, it was my first film and TV, anything to be Trek. My first line, I think they took like 15 takes. I must be exaggerating, but in my head, it felt like 15 takes. I called my agent. I think they're going to fire me.
1: Because I just
0: couldn't get the line out. I felt I was so insecure about my speech, my accent, and all of those things. And so I would constantly stumble. And
1: so you were tamping that down. And then you get to be in this play, which is about the Biafran War, which is in Nigeria.
0: Yes.
1: You get to be Nigerian.
0: Yes. And I graduated in 2012. This happened 2023. And so just the opportunity to play the very thing that I had been pushing down was so freeing. It wasn't a big role, but it was very important role for me. I saw how free I became playing that, and I saw my freedom on stage, because each time I would get on stage, I still had an insecurity, but playing that role, something just left. It felt like the character was speaking to me. She came to me one night and said, "Do not betray me," because I was trying to.
1: Is that true?
0: Yes. Yes. Sometimes my characters wake me up at night. And this one, I was trying to make her polished because she's supposed to be the villain in the play. And I was trying to make her polish. And I heard one night, do not betray me. And from that experience, I realized being an actor is not just playing a role. It doesn't have to always be serious.
1: Yeah,
0: it
1: sure.
0: doesn't.
1: Yeah.
0: And I think this is sometimes what pulls me out. I'm very, almost always serious whenever I take on a role. So I'm not saying it always has to be, but this one came to me and I realized, okay, the very thing that I've always felt like this is sacred, the thing we do is very sacred, just became very real for me.
1: Let me ask you this before we go.
0: Yes.
1: Something that happened at the play that I've never experienced before is when you sit down, you grab these headphones off the back of your chair and you put them on your head,
0: mm-hmm.
1: but they're kind of above your ears
0: mm-hmm.
1: because you are hearing Medusa's inner thoughts, the snakes, but mm-hmm. the inner thoughts. So for instance, Medusa, you,
0: mm-hmm.
1: is talking to her sister and mm-hmm. saying, you know, you got to look after the baby or I got to get you some money. And the snakes are going, sit up straight. Mm-hmm. What are you doing?
0: Mm-hmm.
1: You know, just constant self-criticism, constant criticism of Medusa. Did playing this role also make you realize that about how many of those things that had been telling you, hey, flatten your accent, you're not good enough, you can't do this, you know, this is stupid. Did it make you realize just how much of that could not be paid attention to? How much of those were just thoughts that came from someone else?
0: Yes.
1: What?
0: Sometimes I have to, like playing this role, I'm now having to tell those things in my head, you don't matter. You don't...
1: Like the voices in the play or your own voice?
0: No, my own voice.
1: Yeah.
0: Like, just quiet down. You actually don't have as much power, you know? I'd given you so much power before, but you don't have as much... I can actually guide you. I can be the one. I can shape. It's because I'm not paying attention to you. Maybe that's why you're so loud. It just made it clear the very things that we all have in our head. And I have a lot of snakes. Sometimes I make a joke. I'm like, there are 23 people inside of me talking.
1: Mm-hmm.
0: And so playing Medusa just, again, there's just this acceptance that I can have all of this and I can be okay.
1: Well, I just want to talk to you about acting for the next 6 hours, but
0: no,
1: thanks so much for coming. You were really spectacular in the show.
0: Thank you.
1: And it's so nice to talk to you.
0: Likewise. Thank you, Tom.
2: That was award-winning actor Oyin Oladejo in conversation with Tom Power. Oyin is currently on stage at Toronto's Soul Pepper Theatre playing Medusa in a reimagining of the ancient Greek myth. Medusa has been called the most anticipated show of 2026 by the Globe and Mail, and it is on until July 12th.

We've got just enough time for one more song before we head out. Canadian icon Shania Twain is gearing up to release her 7th studio album. It's called Little Miss Twain, and it'll be out later this month. And there is a song on there that Shania does with country legend Tanya Tucker. And Shania says it's her way of paying an homage to her late mom, who always believed she'd be a star. I want to play that song for you right now. This is the title track from her upcoming record, Little Miss Twain.

0: Shania Twain and Tanya Tucker with Little Miss Twain. Shania's seventh album, also called Little Miss Twain, will be out on July 24th. And that brings us to the end of Q Today. Tomorrow on the show, before there was Katie Lang, before Peaches or Chapel Roan, there was Carol Pope. Carol Pope, Canada's first queer female rock star in the 70s and 80s. Her band Rough Trade broke new ground with political messages, sexually charged lyrics, and bold live performances. And Tom's going to talk to Carol about the new documentary that traces her story from a shy, bookish adolescent to international queer icon. You're not going to want to miss that. I'm Ali Hassan. Thanks for tuning in. That's it for Q. That's it for me. I'll see you again real soon.
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2: I'm Nicola McLeod. Coming up Tuesday on Main Street, Alexander Strauss-Fausto was appointed to be the titular organist of Canada's third largest pipe organ when he was just 19 years old. Since then, he's been named as one of CBC's 30 Under 30 classical musicians. Alexander is here on PEI to play the organ at the Basilica on Wednesday. We'll meet him and hear why he loves the organ, even though he says he's a country music guy at heart. That's ahead on Main Street.
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3: I'm Catherine Cullen. The uncertainty about North American trade means businesses aren't spending, and that, in turn, means consumers aren't spending. A look at what all this trade trouble means for the economy and for you, coming up on The Current Review.
4: From CBC News, The World This Hour, I'm Neil Herland. A German company is the winner of Canada's biggest military contract in modern history. Prime Minister Mark Carney says Germany's TKMS will build a fleet of new submarines for the Canadian Navy. Carney says the final decision was about choosing the best platform and partnership to meet Canadian interests.
5: The submarine is proven and capable. It's widely used by our allies. In fact, TKMS provides submarines to over one-third of the NATO alliance and is the leading submarine provider to navies around the world.
4: The German submaker beat the South Korean bid. The new fleet could cost more than $100 billion when you include maintenance expenses over the lifetime of the subs. We're following a major political story in the U.S. tonight. A woman is accusing Graham Plattner of rape. Plattner is the Democratic candidate for U.S. Senate in Maine. The alleged victim is Jenny Rassicot, who gave interviews to Politico and CNN.
6: Did Graham Plattner rape you?
7: By definition, yes. Absolutely.
6: Because he had non-consensual sex with you, forced himself on you.
7: He violated multiple layers of consent that night by coming into my home when I asked him not to and by advancing on me.
4: Plattner denies the story and released a video today on the platform X.
8: I wanted to directly address the troubling, serious, and false allegations against me. Any accusation of non-consensual behavior is categorically false.
4: Plattner also says he's taking time now to decide his next step. Tonight, Democratic Senate leaders in the U.S. say they won't spend money on the campaign in Maine unless Graham Plattner quits. The streets of Iran are filled with hundreds of thousands of mourners honoring the late Supreme Leader, Ayatollah Ali Khamenei. The carefully choreographed funeral procession will last 6 days. The CBC's Margaret Evans reports.
9: Day three of Iran's long farewell to the slain Supreme Leader, Ayatollah Ali Khamenei, killed in a U.S.-Israeli attack over 4 months ago now. His coffin and those of family members killed alongside him, borne by vehicle through Tehran's streets, thronging with loyal supporters. Iranian authorities have framed the week-long funeral as a referendum on the Islamic Republic, a spectacle they say will draw millions in a show of unity. But Iran is anything but united, a country of more than 90 million people, where those opposed to the rule of the clerics will be staying home. Their options for open dissent extremely limited, Khamenei will be buried in his hometown of Mashhad on Thursday. Margaret Evans, CBC News, London.
4: Leaders of the NATO military alliance are meeting as Russia steps up attacks on Ukraine. At least 22 people were killed in Kyiv on Monday. Cameron McIntosh reports.
10: Another round of Russian strikes on Kyiv overnight. Ukraine hit back at Russia's largest oil refinery. As President Volodymyr Zelensky says, Ukraine's air defenses are getting depleted. He's asking NATO for more interceptor missiles. Leaders of 32 NATO countries are arriving in Turkey for 2 days of meetings to chart the future of the alliance. Ukraine will be a key issue. Zelensky will meet U.S. President Donald Trump on Wednesday. Trump told reporters in Washington he spoke with Russian President Vladimir Putin over the weekend about ending the war in Ukraine.
11: President Putin wants it to end. I will tell you that very strongly.
10: The meeting also comes amid warnings from Poland, a NATO member, that it has intelligence Russia may be planning a future attack on its border. As for Russia, Kremlin spokesperson Dmitry Peskov saying Putin and Trump agreed to keep talking, saying nothing about Russia letting up on its current assault of Ukraine, a provocation seemingly timed to test NATO's resolve. Cameron McIntosh, CBC News, Winnipeg.
4: And that is your World This Hour. I'm Neil Herland.
2: And now the local weather from CBC PEI. Clear tonight, southwesterly winds 10 to 20 kilometers an hour, a low of 14. For Tuesday, sunny and warm, southwesterly winds 15 to 30 kilometers an hour, a high of 27, feeling around 30 with a high UV. For Tuesday night, clear, a low of 15. Wednesday, a mix of sun and cloud, a high of 26. Wednesday night, cloudy periods, a low of 16. Thursday, a mix of sun and cloud, a high of 27.

0: I'm Catherine Cullen, and you're listening to The Current Review on CBC Radio 1. Coming up, Canada is joining the Eurovision Song Contest, the world's largest live music competition. The kitsch, the songs, the superfans, the controversies. We'll talk about what Canadians can expect from the over-the-top and wildly popular contest. Then, episode 3 of the CBC podcast, Allison After Nexium. We'll hear about the former Smallville actress Allison Mack's devotion to the cult and its leader deepening, and concerned family members starting to step in. But we begin with a look at where hirings, firings, and affordability in this country could be headed at a time of economic uncertainty.
1: I make a good middle income, definitely feel more pinched, groceries, gas, the whole nine yards. I think everyone's feeling the squeeze if you're not the super elite wealthy class.
0: People in Canada are feeling the continued pinch of inflation and an uncertain economy. Last week, the Trump administration formally said it would not renew its free trade agreement with Canada and Mexico, at least in its current form. Add to that tariffs, continuing trade threats from the Trump administration, an ongoing affordability crisis, and global trade upended by the Iran war. It's all bad for business. And that has some households cutting back, which is also bad for business. It's hard to predict what might come next, but my first guest today makes it her business to do just that. Don Desjardins is chief economist at Deloitte Canada. In your latest report, Growth on Pause, you begin by saying Canada is at a crossroads. Why?
2: What we're seeing now is, as you've stated, a very uncertain environment for Canadians, for consumers, for businesses. And as we look forward, we think we're seeing signs of conditions changing. Now, some of them not to the positive, but some of it suggesting that we may be moving into an environment where government policies are changing. And these changes, we think, will help businesses put some of their capital to work. And that will require not just money flowing into these jobs, but into these projects, but also jobs being created.
0: So a hint of optimism, Don Desjardins?
2: Absolutely. We think it is a hint. And I realize we're in an extremely uncertain environment. And we have seen Canadian companies really stay on the sidelines. It makes sense. We don't know where demand for our goods is going to be coming from with all of the frictions with our largest trading partners. As well, we have seen that significant increase in energy costs. So we haven't seen money flowing into the economy from the business side. And really, we need to get that money moving in investing in different businesses and as well as diversifying some of our trade partners.
0: Well, to that point, let's listen to one of the business voices out there. And we should be clear with the audience, this decision by the U.S. to say it won't extend CUSMA in its current form, it means that under the terms of the agreement, the deal remains in effect for another 10 years. But there are these annual reviews. One business leader we spoke to about it, Mike Baker, he's CEO of the Wood Manufacturing Cluster of Ontario.
3: It'd be nice if it didn't have to be renewed every year. I mean, that means every year people are going to go, what's going to happen? You know, am I going to hold back? I'm going to take this chance, you know, to send a salesperson down to the U.S. and shake hands and make deals and grow it. Am I going to do that? Or am I just going to get my arm chopped off next year when the terms of the agreement change?
0: How much more difficult, Don, does it make it to get that money flowing, like you were talking about a minute ago, if indeed this is the new state of North American trade?
2: Well, it does certainly, as we would expect. It will continue to act as a restraint. But our baseline view is this, is that, sure, we're going to continue to have these discussions on an annual basis. But at the same time, we do expect to continue to have access to that U.S. market relatively tariff-free. Now, for example, the forestry industry is still going to see those pressures from tariffs. We're going to likely see tariffs on steel and aluminum and on motor vehicles. So these sectors are going to continue to face challenges. There's no doubt about it. I think when we're thinking about what could restore confidence, it really is looking inward at things the Canadian companies and Canadian governments can control, whether it's removing interprovincial trade barriers. You know, that would increase markets for companies across Canada. Looking at ways to reduce some of the impediments or the hurdles that companies face when they try to get a project off the ground, get those timelines shorter, get companies being able to see a return on their investment more quickly.
0: I just want to pause for a minute on the expectations around CUSMA, because you pointed to them at the beginning of your answer and you said, you know, if this is the new reality, we're going to see these annual reviews. That is by and large the expectation in the business world right now. There's not a lot of hope that there's going to be some breakthrough and a renewal of the deal for 16 years.
2: I mean, I'm certainly not out of the question, but again, not in the rooms, not knowing what those conversations look like at this stage. So I think in general, we're just trying to operate on, okay, this is what we know. Could there be upsides? Certainly. There are some cases that there may be some changes to the agreement in a way that does lead to this extension. But at that this time, it's really, you know, difficult to bank on that.
0: Mm-hmm, indeed. And then we have inflation, the latest numbers putting it at 3.2%. You buy a cup of coffee, you go get your groceries, you see things cost more. Is there any relief in sight?
2: On the energy side, you know, we did see that significant spike. When I looked at the data, and saw that 3.2% increase, it was the fact that gasoline prices were 33% higher than they were a year earlier. So we've seen some easing in terms of global prices for energy, and that will over time filter into that component of our inflation metric. Now, food prices continue to run. You know, I think the latest number is 3.8%. So they are continuing to be relatively hot. Now, not growing as quickly as they had been earlier this year. So slowing, but overall, we do feel that because we're in an economy that's not very strong at this stage, we're probably going to see some parts of that basket of what we consume every single day, every single month. We'll start to see those other components start to soften in terms of prices. Doesn't mean they're all going to decline. That's not what I'm saying, but they'll grow more slowly. And so we do think we'll get some relief overall, but it may take some time.
0: What about folks with variable rate mortgages or lines of credit? Should they be expecting rate hikes?
2: We're not expecting the Bank of Canada to make any changes to the policy rate this year. And our reasoning is that we're operating in an economy that is soft. We do think that the 3.2% inflation rate is going to come back down as we go through the months ahead as some of that energy price comes, you know, lower. And so we don't think the bank at this stage really is going to react to that 3.2% headline inflation rate. Rather, looking forward, seeing that right now, in order for the economy to build some momentum, we need to have lower policy rates.
0: Your summer outlook described a low hire, low fire situation in the job market. That is difficult if you're one of the unlucky workers, people out of work, like Kartik Sharma.
4: I just lost my job because of economy. Thanks to EI, though, the government is doing for me. But it's not a solution, right? With so many changes. I mean, one does have to keep up to their feet in terms of updating themselves for the career. But for me, it's been like it's been 4 months that I've been looking, and no solution as of now, right?
0: Kartik was previously working in marketing and events. What kinds of jobs are most at risk right now?
2: Well, I mean, we have seen, as you're saying, some jobs in the services side of the economy. We're seeing some losses there. And of course, we're seeing in the manufacturing industry, because of all of this uncertainty, lots of job losses in those particular sectors. So yes, you know, we aren't seeing a lot of new hiring at this stage. Now, in terms of the firing, it is definitely what we're seeing. We are seeing some job losses, but we're thinking about what businesses are doing right now. They're not en masse firing nor hiring, really in that stagnant period. And so as a result, our unemployment rate, it is high compared to where it has been. But we're expecting it will come down because let's face it, we're not seeing as many people come to Canada, our immigration policy sees our population shrinking, our labor force shrinking. So to that extent, it seems that we think businesses, you know, will start to really retain their labor force simply because there aren't as many workers in the market.
0: Well, your point about immigration is an interesting one. And we heard some of that reflected when we spoke to Cash Tanvir. He owns Cafe Dilly in Vancouver's Yale Town neighborhood.
5: So I feel like everybody is struggling at the moment. I have lots of regular customers. Either they left this country or either they left the city, and they all have common reason, which they say is like, we cannot afford to live in this city or in the country.
0: I mean, you were talking about people coming into the country. He is talking about people who are leaving. The stats suggest that in the first quarter of 2026, Canada's population declined. What is the economic impact of that?
2: To that point, you know, in terms of consumption activity, you certainly don't say you don't have that as many consumers. So that does weigh overall on the pace of economic activity. Now, you can look at it on a positive thing. OK, well, output per person is going up. But on the other side, yes, in terms of an engine of economic expansion, the fact that our population is shrinking does really lead us to have these slower growth rates.
0: Mm-hmm. I mean, as you said, as we said, your report is called Growth on Pause. There is this kind of stagnation, but we see also that the stock market is soaring, wealthy people getting wealthier. We hear sometimes about a K-shaped economy. Who is doing well right now in Canada?
2: Well, it is the case that we do have sort of the data showing us the top 20% of income earners really are responsible for over 30% of the spending. So there is that pocket who, you know, are making, you know, wages increases, of course, that's everyone, but at the same time, getting that extra lift from financial assets. And those are the people who are really making, as you're saying, bigger gains and are more responsible in terms of their spending power.
0: You talked at the beginning about some optimism around government policies. You know, we've been hearing it for some time now, more than a year. The Prime Minister talking about building speeds not seen in generations, these major projects. There's been a lot of attention to new infrastructure announcements in the last week. Big investments on defense. I believe we're expecting another one today. When do you think Canadians are actually going to start feeling the impact of these government policies?
2: Well, I think it's going to take some time. I mean, none of this, even though things may be moving that at a stronger than normal, let's put it that way, pace, it does take time. You know, it takes time for the money to get into the economy, for the jobs to be created. So it doesn't happen instantaneously. But having said that, I think it does help Canadians in that business confidence starts to feel, you know, business start to feel better, and they start to say, okay, let's take advantage of these opportunities. When we look at business balance sheets, they do have liquidity on their balance sheet because they've been very cautious right now. They're trying to keep things, you know, keeping their money in liquid assets. And as we move forward, we get this confidence restored. We get them injecting money into the economy, investing in these business opportunities and creating jobs. So again, it's not going to be a magic wand, a quick move, but I do think that as we see businesses start to put some of this money to work, starting to feel more optimistic about the outlook for Canada's economy, that's when it will start this more virtuous cycle, if you will, in terms of conditions that promote growth.
0: So no magic wand, but you did look into your crystal ball for us today, and we appreciate that. Thank you very much, Don Desjardins.
2: Thank you, Catherine.
0: Don Desjardins is the chief economist for Deloitte Canada. With this prolonged uncertainty facing the economy, some experts say there are steps businesses can take to adapt. Robert Nason is an associate professor and director of innovation and entrepreneurship at the Desjardins Faculty of Management at McGill University. Robert, I want to start with what one of the last things Don Desjardins said there. She talked about government policy might give businesses a sense that they can start to feel better, start investing some of this money right now. Yeah. What is your sense of whether that is the moment we are in?
6: Well, I think what it requires or what we need is not just to wait for government policy, but for entrepreneurs to shift their mindsets. That is, it's in a time of great uncertainty and the kind of dynamics that Don was describing, this uncertainty being central, a lot of people view that as a threat and see that in threat times, we become rigid and conservative or this wait and see posture. But the kind of an entrepreneurial mindset, which can apply not only to business owners and new ventures, but all employees, all people within organizations, is trying to shift that from a threat to an opportunity mindset and then see it as a chance to take action, take smart and smaller action to start to put some of that liquidity to work, try and experiment with things and see where the growth opportunities are.
0: Help me see it. Give me an example of what you might imagine a business would do if they were going to take the advice that you've just given.
6: Yeah. So right now, I think you can see, you know, it can be small scale diversifications. It could be, you know, you're an independent store and you want to try out a new Shopify digital storefront, or you have you're reliant and dependent on U.S. suppliers. And so even if it's a little more expensive, you try to shift to a Canadian supplier that you can build a longer, more dependable long-term relationship with. I think all of these are little ways or to kind of shift into a new market or try out a new type of customer can be small things you can try out and see if it works and then double down on the ones that do.
0: What would you say though to a business owner who says, you know, sure, I hear you, that might be nice, but I'm feeling pretty anxious right now. What if Donald Trump turns around tomorrow, says he's going to pull out a CUSMA altogether? What would the impetus be for a business to go ahead and take these little risks that you're describing?
6: Yeah. Well, I mean, I think that's always the risk. I mean, the way to avoid that risk is to make yourself less dependent on the U.S. And certainly you see a lot of small business owners doing that, both, you know, strengthening relationships within Canada or moving to Europe or other places. So I think that's part of that. I think the challenge with these kind of trends or times where uncertainty, where the trends are in flux, is knowing how durable that is. So is that something that's going to end with a new administration in the U.S.? That is what's difficult to assess. But I think the way to deal through this prolonged period where it's uncertain is making smaller bets so you can start to figure out and understand the landscape and where the growth opportunities are. Because there are, I think, with these kind of assessments, it's easy to think, oh, is there more or less opportunity? You can make that generalized assessment, but there's always this room and opportunities for growth. It's about this environmental shift shifts where the opportunities are, and it takes that entrepreneur mindset to go find them.
0: You teach at a business school. What are the students saying to you about their hopes for their careers right now?
6: Man, I think, well, students are, you know, in an age of uncertainty, both with this geopolitics and, of course, with AI and a changing nature of what their work even going to look like. I think there's an appetite and a hunger for being entrepreneurial. And I think that's part of a mindset and skill that we're trying to teach because we think it's useful whether you go out and start a business, but also for employees in all organizations need to learn to be more innovative, to be build resilience and weather these uncertainties that are coming on many fronts. And so I think there's an excitement about that, but also for them, also uncertainty.
0: We've just got a minute left. And I wonder, Robert, I mean, how important is it that businesses do what you're talking about and take those risks rather than sort of trying to hold on to a steady as she go approach at this moment?
6: Yeah. I think it's quite critical. You know, I think what you often don't see is the cost of the wait and see approach. This wait and see approach can lead things to move too quickly and get kind of too far advanced before you can enter into this new world and reality, or that others that move faster are able to kind of come in and scoop up opportunities, and then it's too late. So I think when the environment's shifting so quickly, you need to kind of keep your feet in the water, keep testing things out a little bit so that you don't get too far behind, because someone will figure it out. It's often harder for incumbents, the kind of current business owners too. It's often easier in these uncertain times for new entrants to come in and say, well, I'm not beholden to this old way of doing things. I have found a new model that works in this new reality. And so I think it's quite critical to try to stay in touch and stay in the game by experimenting.
0: Okay. Some useful insights there. Thank you very much for this.
6: Thank you. Thanks for having me.
0: Robert Nason is an associate professor and director of innovation and entrepreneurship at the Deshotel Faculty of Management at McGill University. We reached him in Montreal. I'm Catherine Cullen, and this is The Current Review.

0: That is from the 1988 Eurovision Song Contest, the moment that Céline Dion became a worldwide sensation. She was representing Switzerland, even though she has no Swiss ties. As any good Canadian knows, Céline is from Quebec, the small town of Charlemagne, to be exact. Back when Céline competed at Eurovision, Canada wasn't eligible. Now, 38 years later, that is changing. The CBC and the European Broadcasting Union, which organizes Eurovision, announced last week that Canada is in, just as this country is strengthening its ties with Europe in other ways. William Lee Adams is a culture reporter at the BBC who also runs a popular Eurovision YouTube channel. He joins us from London. And Karen Fricker is a professor at Brock University and a Eurovision expert who has studied the contest for more than 20 years. She's in our Toronto studio. William Lee Adams, I'm going to start with you. How would you describe Eurovision to folks who have not seen it?
1: Oh, Eurovision is the World Cup meets pop music meets the Miss Universe pageant. It's color, it's creativity, and it's a chance to showcase your nation in a 3-minute original song. You know, it comes around once a year. It very much feels like Christmas to a lot of people.
0: It is kitschy, campy, chaotic. Like there's a certain sort of aesthetic to it, no?
1: Yeah, it's over the top. It's extravagant. But when you pull away the eyelashes, when you pull away the sequins,
0: ouch,
1: there's a lot of meaning. Yes, a lot of pain indeed. Because I think for smaller countries in particular, it's a rare opportunity to showcase what you've got, to showcase your culture, and to remind the world that you exist.
0: Karen Fricker, it's called Eurovision. Canada is not in Europe. There are other non-European countries that are already competitors. So how does it work that Canada is able to enter?
2: Well, what happened last 2 weeks ago is that CBC Radio Canada joined the European Broadcasting Union as a full member. Mm-hmm. And if you're a full member, you get the right to participate in the Eurovision Song Contest, even if you're not based in the landmass that we think of as kind of the old Europe. Israel has competed since the 1970s. That's currently a real hotspot around the contest. Australia has competed for the past 10 years. So it's not unprecedented for a country that does not pop to mind when you hear the word Europe to compete.
0: William Lee Adams, the promise of Eurovision, what does it mean for the winners? Does it usually like catapult them to a new level of stardom?
1: Well, I think Celine Dion's and ABBA's, those are really one-offs. It's very rare that you get someone who gets that global reach. However, it does make a massive difference for the singer. For instance, this year's singer, Dara from Bulgaria, she won the contest. She wanted to have an international career, and now she's performing in Sweden. She's got gigs booked in the United States. And so for her, it wasn't about becoming the next Beyoncé. It was about being able to have a sustainable career over the long run. Take a singer from Moldova. They will forever, regardless of how they do, be able to perform at weddings. They can live off their art. So I think depending on who you are and where you're from, the goal is very different.
0: We don't know the details of how the musicians will be picked by the CBC, but what do we know about how other countries typically choose their performer?
1: Well, we do know that there are a few parameters. They have to choose an original 3-minute song that's not been released before September 1st. So, for instance, Canada cannot send Tate McRae's Tit for Tat because it came out a year ago. They could, however, send a song from Carly Rae Jepsen's upcoming album because it, you know, it's released after September 1st. Canada's going to have a national selection. Prime Minister Mark Carney already said that the people of Canada will choose. So there's going to be some type of TV contest. Certain countries like Sweden and Italy, they draw it out. Sweden has 6 shows over 6 weeks in prime time on a Saturday. Italy has 5 shows in a row during 1 week, and the whole country is gripped. But other countries like Finland, they have a one-off show, 7 songs, and there's a decision. Now, typically, there's 50% of the vote coming from the public, and then typically the other 50% is an international jury because you want to gauge what the world thinks, since Canada cannot vote for itself at Eurovision. Final point for me on this is that, you know, these national selections tend to reflect the breadth of the country. Broadcasters say they want to reflect all people, all cultures, all musical traditions. So we may have some indigenous people, indigenous music. We might have fisherman music from the east coast of Canada. I think the broadcaster is really going to want to show just how much pop culture Canada has to offer.
0: Karen, you spent 20 years studying this song competition, and now Canada is in. How are you feeling about it?
2: I feel mixed, Catherine.
0: Yeah, when you came in, I said, you must be excited. And you said, not so sure.
2: I mean, of course, the fact that this global phenomenon, we now are in it, and it's going to be part of the national conversation, and all of the choices and that William just discussed are now before us. Sure, that's super cool. I'm interested in Eurovision. It is a very difficult time for the contest. This year, 5 countries boycotted, including Spain, which is one of the biggest funding countries of the contest, and Ireland, because Israel is continuing to compete. And given the ongoing war in Gaza, there are many people around the world who disagree with the notion that Israel is given a global platform to perform itself. And it is a very difficult, toxic time around the contest. I think Canada joining is a great news story for the EBU, that we have this fresh new country that is, and I think it's very significant that this was not announced during the contest this year. It would have gotten mired in all of that. Announcing on Canada Day, what a good news story.
0: Well, so let's listen to a little bit of that. Here is the Prime Minister during his Canada Day speech making the Eurovision announcement.
3: Canada is already the third largest exporter of music on the planet. And you can see from what we've already heard this morning, we're about to get bigger. And there's another reason we're about to get bigger, because I'm pleased to announce that Canada will be joining the next Eurovision Song Competition. Yes! Finally, enfin! They don't know what's coming.
0: It's so fascinating, Karen, because, of course, explicitly Eurovision says, like, not political. We don't want any controversy. And yet all of this is kind of dripping in politics. What do you think is motivating Mark Carney to have Canada participate in Eurovision?
2: Well, we'll say, first of all, that we can tell from his tweets that he follows the contest. He knows the contest. He's a bit of a fan. So that... Good for him. So am I. But as we know, given the current geopolitical situation, given how difficult things are in the States right now, given Trump's aggressive positions on the world stage, Canada is facing Europe and trying to create many more links with European institutions. This is a great instrument of soft power and I think it's really important to say that the EBU and the CBC have said, this is about more than us joining Eurovision. It's the fact that we're now part of the EBU and there's all kinds of information.

0: happen?
1: Oh, yeah, we see this every single year. And I think one of the best examples of a country rewriting its narrative would be Russia. Now, they're obviously not in the contest right now, but when they hosted the contest in Moscow back in 2009, they really wanted to portray themselves as this rising power in a new era. They were hosting in the aftermath of a series of high-profile scandals, the murder of the journalist Anna Politkovskaya, continued fallout over the assassination in London of Alexander Litvinenko. He was a defector and former FSB officer. So organizers went big. You know, their stage was a technical wonder. It had one out of every three of the world's LED screens on stage, and it was obliterating this notion of the Soviet breadline. And at one point, the host, who included the supermodel Natalia Vodanova, she actually explicitly said, you know, we're not a barbaric nation. The quote was something like, as you can see, there are no wild bears roaming the streets. And so Russia was casting itself as this global power. And they continued to do that with their song. You know, despite the fact there was the war in South Ossetia, despite the Chechen war, despite the illegal annexation of Crimea, they sent a series of peace anthems in the early 2010s. Back in 2013, the singer had lyrics like, you know, what if we opened our arms? What if we came together? What if we stopped the alarms and put down our guns? And a lot of fans said, this is very difficult to square with your country's recent geopolitical track record.
0: Karen, there's going to be public money involved in Canada doing this. Canada's most recent budget set aside $150 million for CBC to explore the participation in Eurovision. What do you see as the, I mean, you talked about this a moment ago, but the benefits, but there's a trade-off, right? I mean, you can say, yes, there are benefits in terms of soft power, there are benefits in terms of public broadcasting. $150 million right now, when in the last segment, we just talked about people having a hard time buying their groceries. Talk to me a bit about the political calculation the Prime Minister is making there.
2: Yeah, I mean, as I understand it from Budget 2025, this was an additional $150 million on top of what this CBC was already getting for several initiatives, including Eurovision. I mean, that money is now allotted, and here we go. But I could understand it if Canadians from across the country asked the question of why are we spending our time and energy spending hundreds of thousands of dollars to send a act to Bulgaria next year when there's a cost of living crisis, when there's a homelessness crisis, when it's on on another continent. I would be sympathetic to that argument. There's a sense in which this is being offered to us as a fun, entertaining way for us to platform our talent. That's very much what the Prime Minister was saying. We've got so much amazing musical talent in this country. Absolutely true. And this is a way to let the world know about it, for sure. And is this really the highest priority for Canadians at this point?
0: William, what about the fact, I mean, Karen talked about the boycotts a moment ago and the fact that Canada is sort of filling a void. This is useful for Eurovision. How is Canada's entrance into the competition being perceived?
1: It's definitely dividing opinion. I think a lot of people in Europe become quite protectionist when countries like Australia and Canada are given entry. They say it's the Euro in Eurovision. You know, how does Canada fit? But beyond that, people view Eurovision as sort of a bulwark against North American cultural hegemony. They say this is a rare platform for us to showcase our culture, because you turn on the radio in any country in the world and you will hear Canadian, American, and British singers. That's just a reality. So it's definitely mixed. However, I would say that this is a huge opportunity for Canada, because there is a cultural global blind spot. The fact is, every American at some point in their life finds out that their favorite American pop star is actually Canadian. I'm talking Avril Lavigne, Drake, Bryan Adams, Justin Bieber, even actors, Jim Carrey and Seth Rogen. So I like the idea that Canada is asserting its pop culture identity on the world stage and claiming, you know, it's more than ice hockey. Let's put it that way. It's more than heated rivalry. You have a rich cultural landscape. And I know that a lot of fans are really excited to learn more about it.
0: Not that there's anything wrong with heated rivalry. Can we just put that on the record? Okay, Karen, in closing, I just want to ask you then, you know, you have these mixed feelings. What are you going to be watching for, your sort of hopes and expectations as this goes forward?
2: Well, I'm super curious what the national selection process is going to look like, because we have 13 provinces and territories. And what if they are invited to each put forward an act, let's say, what's that going to be? Is it going to be French? Is it going to be English?
0: Indeed.
2: So it's

0: just seeing what decisions we make and what messages we're sending.
1: Okay. This was a great conversation. Lots more to watch for. Thank you so much. William Lee Adams is a culture reporter at the BBC who also runs a Eurovision YouTube channel. And Karen Fricker is a professor at Brock University and a Eurovision expert. I'm Catherine Cullen, and this is The Current Review.
2: It's an unbelievable, beautiful 1,400-hectare private island in the middle of the Mediterranean. We were on a friend's boat. We swam to the islands. We went on a hike barefoot all the way up to the top, and we were just captivated.
1: That is U.S. President Donald Trump's daughter, Ivanka, talking about Albania's Sazan Island. She and her husband, Jared Kushner, are now part of a group backing a luxury high-end resort in the area, a space that includes a protected wildlife reserve. The development plans have sparked protests that have been going on for over a month. It's being called the Flamingo Revolution. And last week, police clashed with protesters, firing tear gas and pepper spray at demonstrators who were throwing rocks and eggs. Alice Taylor is a freelance reporter. We have reached her in Tirana, Albania's capital. Why is it that these development plans have sparked such backlash?
3: Well, we'd heard about the plans back in 2024, but it was one of those ideas that seemed so outlandish that I don't think anybody really thought it was going to happen. And then one day, people tried to access one of the beaches at Zvernets, which is an area of protected coastline next to a lagoon and a nature reserve opposite Sazan Island. And they found that huge metal fences topped with barbed wire had been erected, and there were security guards preventing people from going onto the beach. This didn't go down well with people, and they tried to remove the fences because the land, you know, as far as they were aware, was public. There was no building permit granted, no environmental impact assessment report. So, you know, why were there fences? They clashed with security guards, and actually the private security guards were very violent with one of the protesters and dragged him off across sort of the beach. This sparked protests in the capital of Tirana. And they did start off as predominantly against the development, against development in protected areas, against giving away Albanian land to very wealthy investors with no transparency and no consultation. But since then, it has evolved into something more than that. I think it's really highlighted for people the inequality that exists between, you know, billionaires who can come in and people who survive on 600 euros a month.
1: I want to get to that question of the billionaires in a moment, but it's taken on this name, the Flamingo Revolution. Yes. Can you explain that for us?
3: Yes. So flamingos, I mean, they're iconic. They're beautiful. They're nice color. You know, they're stylistically quite pleasing. So I think that helped as well. But actually, the area where they want to build part of this resort is an area where flamingos eat and nest and mate, but also curly pelicans and sea turtles and seals. But I think flamingos were perhaps a bit more aesthetically pleasing than maybe a seal or a curly pelican. So that's where it came from. But it's no longer about the flamingos, for example. It's much broader. But the idea of a flamingo has stayed. If you go to the protests every night, it's day 36 today, you'll see people holding giant pink flamingos on sticks and sort of parading them around.
1: And the project, this development, the luxury resort, it is quite a substantial, extraordinary plan that Ivanka Trump and Jared Kushner have. Can you tell us a bit about what their vision is to do with this pristine area?
3: Well, we don't know a huge amount because, as we said, you know, there's no environmental assessment, there's no permits granted officially or anything. But from what we know, it's an investment on Sazan Island and Zvernets, which is the beach area, which I mentioned, of about $4 billion, which would comprise upwards of 10,000 accommodation beds, which is immense. Albania is not a big country, and this area is pristine and untouched. So to come in and do that sort of development there is really a huge, huge change. This is what we know it would consist of: luxury high-end hotels, of villas and apartments and marinas. And then, of course, you have to have the infrastructure to support 10,000 people plus staff. So there's an airport that's been constructed nearby, again, in a protected area on the edge of a lagoon. And then you have roads and the water infrastructure, the waste infrastructure. This is an enormous project which would completely change the face of the area.
1: Well, and despite the public backlash, Prime Minister Edi Rama has been pretty squarely in support of the project. What is he saying about why?
3: He says that the project will go ahead. It will go ahead with in line with EU standards. His main argument is that the protesters don't know why they're protesting. They don't know the details, which is sort of part of the reason why they're protesting, because we don't have enough information. But also that if we turn down or go back on this investment, all other foreign investors will leave the country and not be interested in investing in Albania.
1: You say the suggestion from him is that the protesters don't know why they're protesting. You regularly visit the protests. You've been speaking to the demonstrators. What do they say to you about why they're protesting?
3: Yes, everybody has a different reason. As I said, it's not just about the environmental aspect, although that is a big issue. There are many projects around the country which are causing damage to protected areas, to pristine coastline, to make way for similar large projects. People are not happy about this, particularly when local people can't afford to buy their own house in the capital or to pay for treatment at the hospital, you know. So this has kind of evolved into a wider protest against what is wrong with the society, what people perceive as being wrong. So low wages, nepotism when looking for jobs, a lack of cancer drugs in hospitals, corruption in sort of every aspect of the society. So many Albanians have emigrated and left the country over the last 35 years to seek better education, better jobs, better opportunities. They send money home to their families in Albania to support them. And this is why people are protesting.
1: One of the ways in which the Prime Minister had pledged to improve the country, he's been seeking EU membership for Albania. And it seems as if this resort and the current situation could pose a challenge to that.
3: Yes, so the EU have been quite clear. They are against the airport in the same area, which I mentioned earlier. They have said that the project must be conducted in line with EU standards. And they actually, European Parliament called for the project to be halted. I know from speaking to certain people within the Commission as well that there is a bit of unease about giving an island off the coast of Albania, but, you know, not far from Italy, to someone in the Trump family. There is a bit of geopolitical concern about this. So they are watching, but they're also a bit cautious to appear one side or the other because it is a volatile situation. Albania is very close to joining the EU for wider political reasons rather than sort of merit-based reasons. So they're treading carefully.
1: Where do you see this situation going? Obviously, tensions have only been escalating. Do you think the protesters are likely to get what they're looking for?
3: Well, the protesters, we have seen things escalate, but this has been a very, very, very small group of people who I personally have not really seen taking part in the protests. I was present at one of the days where things got violent, and they were like young kids. And dare I use the word thugs? They were not representative of the men, women, children, families, Gen Z and old people that I see on the boulevard every night. But the protesters do have very specific demands. They want the government to resign, including the prime minister, and they want the opposition to step back. They want a technical government for 1 year while changes are made to the electoral code, while changes are made to the laws on strategic investment and protected areas. They want a complete political and sort of social reset in this aspect. A lot of these changes to the law that they want are things that have been suggested by the Council of Europe or the OSCE for many years. So they want these implemented, and then they want new elections.
1: Okay. It's a fascinating, complex situation. Thank you for putting it into perspective for us.
3: Thank you very much for your interest as well. It means a lot to Albanian people.
1: Alice Taylor is a freelance reporter. She was in Tirana, Albania's capital. I'm Catherine Cullen, and this is The Current Review. For the summer, we're bringing you some of the best CBC podcasts. Today, we continue with the series Allison After Nexium from CBC's Uncover. It tells the story of Allison Mack, former Smallville actress, high-ranking Nexium cult member, and convicted felon. A caution before we begin, this story includes accounts of sexual abuse. Here is episode 3 of Allison After Nexium.
4: Alison Mack is in her home in Knox Woods, outside Albany. She's moved from her townhouse to a freshly renovated apartment that's got two bedrooms, dark hardwood floors, and a new kitchen with marble countertops. It's furnished beautifully, with a beige mid-century modern sofa, an antique purple rug, and lots of art on the walls.
5: I thought it was pretty artsy-fartsy, you know what I mean? Like, my taste is still the same, you know? I mean, I brought my furniture from my brownstone in Brooklyn, this cool, like, antique Indian print chair that was mid-century but with Indian fabrics, and then, like, this big, cool bookcase that was like a wrought iron circle with recycled wooden slats that had sculptures and books and candles and stuff on it.
4: Alison lives here with her roommate, India Oxenberg. India is in her early 20s, about a decade younger than Alison. She's from Malibu, with a sun-kissed, blonde, dreamy California look. She's an amazing cook, has done some acting. Her mom is Yugoslavian royalty, with a very posh British accent, an actress who appeared in the long-running soap, Dynasty. India's lineage is one of money and beauty. The pair are close.
5: India and I shared all of our clothes. We called it the universal closet, and we just wore each other's clothes all the time.
4: But it's more than that, because India is the first woman Alison has recruited to serve under her in DOS. She is Alison's slave. Now, Keith has told Alison she must give India a mission, one that is important for both of them.
5: The logic behind it was like, oh, now he's going to work on me and my jealousy issues and my feelings of insecurity around this young, beautiful woman. And he's going to help India with her struggles around her acceptance of her sexuality and her body and all these things. And I was like, why? And he was like, well, hasn't it helped you? And don't you think that it's going to help her? And I'm not going to take advantage of her. That's not what this is about. I'm not like other men. And so this is the opportunity for her to explore her sexuality and her body and be comfortable in herself without being exploited. I would never take advantage of her that way, and blah, blah, blah. And, you know, I believed him and wanted to do a good thing and wanted to work on my own jealousy and wanted to, you know, do all the things. So I did that with India.
4: So sitting there on the couch, surrounded by Alison's plush pillows and artsy items from her travels, Alison talks to India.
5: I think I just said, like, so what's the thing that you feel like the most nervous and uncomfortable about in your relationships with men, you know? And like, how do you feel about seduction? How do you feel about getting close to someone? How do you feel about intimacy? Okay, so I have an assignment that's going to push you through that. You're going to seduce somebody. You're going to seduce Keith. And I'd be like, he's the only man that you could seduce that's not going to take advantage of you, you know? And it's like, he's going to respect you.
4: India is getting ready to fly home to her family in California, but Alison pressures her not to.
5: I was like, you have to change your flight. You have to change your flight. You have to do it before you leave, you know? And all the while I have Keith writing to me, pushing me to get her to finish the assignment, you know, before she leaves.
4: Because the assignment had one specific task, one particular endpoint.
5: The assignment was to seduce Keith to the point where he would take a picture of you without your clothes on, and then they would text the picture to me so that I knew that the assignment was completed.
4: Nude pictures weren't new to Alison. When she met with the other first members of DOS, the group had to take and send a new picture to Keith.
5: It was always at the beginning of the meeting, so we didn't have to sit naked the whole time. We all had the common belief that if it's uncomfortable, it means we're coming up against our issues, and so that's a good sign. That means that we're growing, right? So, like, all of us fed into that, all of us believed that, and all of us supported each other in that.
4: Taking these nude photos as a group almost became routine, but the individual pictures, the ones Keith had India and Allison's other slaves take when he was with them alone, these pictures went one step further. They often involved the women lying in a very vulnerable position, faces visible, legs spread, genitals on full display. These images would become trophies for Keith, a perverse collection of photographs he kept on hand.
5: And my understanding the assignment never involved him touching them or him having any type of sexual interaction with them outside of them being unclothed and him taking a picture.
4: From Campside Media and CBC, this is Alison After Nexium from CBC's Uncover. I'm Natalie Robomet. This is episode 3, The Assignment. So in November 2016, something pivotal happens. Keith's long-term girlfriend, Pam Kafritz, dies. Keith is distraught.
5: Keith wanted to have like a huge memorial service for her.
4: But this wasn't just a traditional memorial service.
5: He like wanted us to create stations that represented like different ways in which Pam expressed herself in the world.
4: Keith wanted to set up an exhibition of sorts, a living shrine filled with Pam's belongings.
5: And like made me in charge of making basically like a Pam museum.
4: All of a sudden, Alison has a huge new role to play. She starts sifting through Pam's clothes, touching the decades of incidentals this woman's life has left behind, gathering the items so she can recreate Pam, Keith's favorite girlfriend, in different scenarios.
5: You saw like her suits and like her collars and like this was what she looked like when she was doing this case. And like, this is where she was when she, you know, these were her pens and like, it was like that.
4: So for this memorial, which took place, Alison says, in a big ballroom, Alison and other Nexium followers dress up mannequins in Pam's clothes. Just imagine looking at these mannequins, like the ones you'd see in a clothing store, except here they're set up in different positions with this dead woman's clothes on them. And Alison was in charge of it. It's a bizarre tribute, and also a pretty revealing one. Because it seems as though Keith is having Alison stage the life she's about to inhabit. With Pam gone, Alison is now stepping up as one of Keith's main girlfriends, one of his most important partners. And with that, she has an important role to play in DOS. Keith told Alison and the other first seven DOS members, called First Line Masters, to replicate with their own slaves what they'd been doing in DOS. And what they'd been doing in DOS was pretty extreme. Here's what Alison's life looked like at this point.
5: So I woke up at 5 a.m. and I got out of bed right away and I took a 1 minute cold shower. I remember once I was working on a TV show and I had to take a cold shower and the water was so cold in New York City that it froze the conditioner into my hair. And so I showed up on set and the hairdresser was like going to do my hair and she was like, what is in your hair? And that was just standard every morning. And I waited to weigh myself until after the 1 minute cold shower so that my body could settle and I could get an accurate read on my weight. When I go to bed, I always had to text my schedule for the next day to Keith, asking permission if that was schedule was suitable for him. And part of that was I would write down everything I was gonna do and at what time I was gonna do it and then how it related to a character trait that I was trying to build in myself. So like discipline or compassion or care or curiosity or commitment. And it was literally like to the minute. And then I would make myself breakfast, which was usually, not usually, always, kabocha squash, plain non-fat Greek yogurt, a little bit of honey, a little bit of almond butter, and maybe some blueberries.
4: Lunch was a salad. Dinner was gloss noodles with kale, jalapeno peppers, and more kabocha squash. Alison ate so much squash during this time that her skin actually changed color.
6: Her hand was like a light orange all the time.
4: Mindy Mack, Alison's mom.
6: She said it was just because that's all I eat. And I said, well, you probably ought to have some protein. And it was really difficult for me. It was a tightrope walk because I didn't want to push her away. And she was right on the edge all the time of don't push me, you know, because I'll be gone.
4: But Alison was already gone because she was asking Keith for permission for every single thing, including texting Keith for approval before she was allowed to eat anything.
5: So when I became a part of DOS, one of the commitments was that I would stay under a certain weight, under 107 pounds. He wanted me between 105 and 107 pounds.
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2: From CBC News, the world this hour, I'm Neil Herland. Prime Minister Mark Carney has chosen a German company to build Canada's new fleet of submarines. TKMS beat another bid by South Korea's Hanwha Ocean. Olivia Stefanovich has the announcement.
3: The TKMS platform is optimized for Arctic waters.
4: After a high-stakes competition, Prime Minister Mark Carney announced a partnership with Germany and Norway, the largest Canadian procurement contract in Canadian history.
3: It will directly create and sustain an ecosystem of well over 100,000 well-paying jobs.
4: The Royal Canadian Navy is looking for a dozen new subs. The Europeans say they can make their first delivery of four by 2036. David Perry is the president of the Canadian Global Affairs Institute.
5: This is going to cement for Canada a really strong partnership with some core NATO allies.
4: The purchase could cost more than $100 billion with lifetime maintenance. The price tag to be sorted out in contract negotiations. If the talks fail, the deal allows Canada to work with runner-up South Korea's Hanwha Ocean instead. Olivia Stefanovich, CBC News, Ottawa.
2: Ontario and Alberta are proposing the route for a new pipeline that would ship Alberta oil to Ontario refineries. Premiers Doug Ford and Danielle Smith revealed the 3,300-kilometer route today. Rukhsar Ali has reaction.
6: Pipelines have gone from impossible to a national imperative.
7: Alberta Premier Danielle Smith making the case for the Northern Shield Energy Corridor, a pipeline from central Alberta to southern Ontario refineries. This, fresh off an Alberta West Coast pipeline announced last week.
6: And we're launching the greatest expansion of oil and gas infrastructure and production in decades.
7: At this stage, the project doesn't have a private partner. Ontario Premier Doug Ford says he's not opposed to taxpayers footing the bill.
8: We're going to do that feasibility study, then we'll be able to go from there. But I think it's a great investment.
7: What that price tag will look like remains unclear. Manitoba's premier has previously said he wants Indigenous communities consulted from the start, and the province hasn't signed on. Ford says he's in talks with the Federal Major Projects Office, but there isn't a timeline yet. Rukhsar Ali, CBC News, Calgary.
2: A woman in Maine says the Democratic candidate running for the U.S. Senate raped her.
9: He was heavily intoxicated, had intentions with me, and wasn't listening when I said no. And
10: you were saying, no, don't, no, don't, over and over.
9: But yes, I remember very specifically saying, I'm not into this.
2: That's Jenny Rassicot giving an interview to CNN about Democratic Senate candidate Graham Plattner. The candidate denies the allegation.
11: Any accusation of non-consensual behavior is categorically false, regardless of the inaccuracy of the reporting, but mindful of the political reality it will inflict. We are taking the time to reflect on the best path forward.
2: Prince Harry is about to visit London and was expected to stay at Buckingham Palace, but the palace says that's no longer possible. Chris Brown reports.
12: Above the forecourt at Buckingham Palace, where the changing of the guard takes place, there are rows and rows of windows belonging to 52 royal bedrooms. So letting Prince Harry and possibly his family crash in some of them during a visit to London seemed to make sense. Only everything fell apart Monday, says royal commentator Victoria Murphy.
13: We were told this morning that he'd accepted an offer to stay at Buckingham Palace, and then it was very quickly made clear by the royal household that he wasn't going to stay there.
12: The palace's version of events is that Harry missed a Friday deadline to accept the invitation. Harry's side tells a different story, that the invitation was actually withdrawn. Harry is the founder of the Invictus Games for wounded war vets. He's still coming to promote the games, but beyond that, not a lot is clear. Chris Brown, CBC News, London.
2: We've got breaking soccer news from Seattle. Belgium has just eliminated the United States from the World Cup, beating the Americans 4-1. And that is your World This Hour. I'm Neil Herland.
14: And now the local weather from CBC PEI. Clear tonight, southwesterly winds 10 to 20 kilometers an hour, a low of 14. For Tuesday, sunny and warm, southwesterly winds 15 to 30 kilometers an hour, a high of 27, feeling around 30 with a high UV. For Tuesday night, clear, a low of 15. Wednesday, a mix of sun and cloud, a high of 26. Wednesday night, cloudy periods, a low of 16. Thursday, a mix of sun and cloud, a high of 27.
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20: number 8,
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20: Taking you all the way from 20 to the top. Number one.
22: This was the number one song from last week. Yes, that is Talk out of Ottawa with his hit Time Machine. So can you predict the future? Will that song have the staying power to hang on to the top spot for 3 weeks straight? You will need to stick around with me until the end of the hour to find out. I'm Grant Lawrence. I thought I was going to be away this week, but it's cool. Bit of a scheduling snafu. That's okay. On your top 20 this week, you will hear three debut songs entering the countdown, including new ones from The Revivalists and Tennille Towns. You will also hear which song is the highest jumper on the chart and which song received the most online votes, as well as charting songs from Broken Social Scene, Adria Kane, Charlie XCX, and more. And here is how the chart comes together. Every week we count up all of your votes that come in to cbcmusic.ca/top20vote. We also keep track of Canadian streaming numbers and radio spins across Canada to come up with the rankings that you are about to enjoy. And all the songs on the top 20 can also be heard on Drive, Mornings, and After Dark on CBC Music. So let's get this countdown started with a new single from Juno nominee Sister Ray. The singer from Toronto returns with a new single that has all the indie rock vibes. It's called Chewing On.

0: was the good thing to do. When you left, you took the whole fruit, and I'm chewing on the rind, swallowing the perfume.
1: Taking you all the way from 20 to the top. This is the CBC Music Top 20, number 19.

entering the countdown at number 19. That is our second debut of the week. A cool song, courtesy of New Orleans band, The Revivalists, complete with flute solo, as you heard there. That was their new single. It's called Razor Blades and Runways, all about how they used to be wild, and now they've tamed it down a bit. Nothing mellows you out like a flute solo, right? This is the CBC Music Top 20. I'm Grant Lawrence. If you want to help out The Revivalists or Sister Ray to move up this chart, you can do so by voting for their songs now. cbcmusic.ca/top20vote. And that is also where you can check out the artists and songs that are hoping to break into the chart this summer as well. There is a very big Ariana Grande track waiting in the wings. That's cbcmusic.ca/top20vote. Now up next, it's the latest from Canadian country star Tennille Towns out of Grand Prairie, Alberta. And hey, Tennille also received the most online votes this past week for this new song called Sunshine's Free. It's a contender for Song of the Summer. It enters your

0: That is the new single called Give You All My Love from Glenn Lewis out of Kitchener, same hometown as Danny Michelle, trivia fans. Glenn Lewis hops up three spots this week to hit number 17. I'm Grant Lawrence in Vancouver, and I would like to give all the love to all of these songs on the chart by playing them in full for you, but I cannot do so. So this is the time in the show where I take you on a quick but loving spin through the songs coming in at 16 to 14.
1: 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Counting down. I'll never
0: settle down, and that's just show. Angel So Bad from True Mountain Laurel from the West Coast climbs up two spots.

0: strums up three spots to land at number 14.
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0: Still to come, number one. So the big question this week is, will Talk continue his hold on the top spot for 3 weeks straight with his hotter than a DeLorean hit song called Time Machine? Or will Broken Social Scene or Baby No Money or Steven Sanchez make it into our number one spot? They are all getting close to the top, so stick around to find out who takes top honors this week. Now up next, it's Begonia. This Winnipeg artist just performed in Ottawa for Canada Day, and we carried the set live on CBC Music. Her charting song is called Hotter Than the Sun, and it blazes up three spots this week to shine brightly at number 13 right here on your

This week, climbing three spots to number 12. That's the latest from Cape Breton star Goldie Boutillier with her latest single, Party, channeling her inner Stevie Nicks there. Goldie Boutillier loves to tour. My wife saw her play a sold-out show in Paris last year. This summer, Goldie Boutillier is playing Toronto on July 13th at the RBC Amphitheater, in Calgary on July 23rd, and in Saskatoon on August 13th. 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Now, if you happen to catch last week's edition of the CBC Music Top 20, I went into great detail about how last week's show was my last one before my summer vacation, that Jeremy Ratt would be guest hosting while I'm away. Goodbye, sayonara, adios. And then just as I was walking out the door of CBC Vancouver with my beach ball and my crokinole board and my giant straw hat and my 96 cans of Mexican salted lager, my boss said, Grant, wait, we miscounted. You need to do one more show. So here I am with you next week. Guest host Jeremy Ratt will be here, and next week I will be away until August, hopefully. Now up next is Toronto R&B singer Adria Kane driving Miss Daisy. Not only has the hottest bass line of the year, this week it drives two spots up to cruise into number 11 on your CBC Music Top 20.

0: Hot Dime. That is new music from UK hitmaker Charlie XCX. The song is Spring Summer 2026. This week it climbs a big four spots to crack your top 10 at number 10. I hope your summer is going well so far and that you had a great Canada Day. I'm Grant Lawrence. If you've listened to this show before, you'll know that it's all about getting cracking, moving everything along, no time, no space. Countdown, countdown, countdown. So here is a quick rip through your tunes coming in at 9 to 6 so we can get you to the top on time.
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1: Now, let's get you into our top five this week with a band from the Appalachian Mountains of Tennessee called Josiah and the Bonnevilles. Now, Josiah, he has a pretty incredible story. Going way back to 2008, when he was 18, Josiah auditioned and became a fan favorite on American Idol, kind of like in the heyday of the show. He eventually got cut, but he became the first contestant not to make the top 24 to get signed to a major label deal. Now, that deal didn't really work out, and Josiah went back to regular jobs. Cut ahead to 2026, Josiah is back in a label, he's back with a band, and some are calling the new Josiah and the Bonnevilles record a kind of Springsteen's Nebraska for our times, a working class record for regular people. The record is called As Is, and this song is Going Gone. What a story. This week, Josiah and the Bonnevilles motor up two spots to break into our top five on the CBC Music Top 20.

climbing four spots to number four. That is the latest from Broken Social Scene. It's called Only the Good I Keep, powered by the lead vocals of Hannah Georges. So many cities around North America are getting the All the Feelings tour with Broken Social Scene, Metric, and Stars, but not Vancouver. At the FIFA Fan Fest last week, we had Broken Social Scene on one stage and Metric on another. No sign of Stars. I'm Grant Lawrence. This is my last countdown until August. I'm going to be taking a break. Really. Your guest host while I'm gone, Jeremy Rath. He's amazing. Now let's get you into our top three this week with multi-platinum American crooner Steven Sanchez climbing three spots to number three. This is his anti-consumerist song, Chuck the Money, right here on your CBC Music Top 20. I couldn't

with Steven Sanchez with Chuck the Money. It's number three. I'm Grant Lawrence in Vancouver, and oh, it looks like you will indeed have a brand new number one song this week, because Time Machine by Ottawa pop star Talk has been knocked out of the top spot. But who did the dirty deed? He's going to want to take that time machine back to last week. You will find out our new number one in just a few minutes. But first, here is our former reigning champion for the last 2 weeks. No longer. This is Talk with Time Machine, knocked down to number two.

night, we counted Canadian streaming numbers and radio spins along with all of your votes. And now, taking the top spot this week, it is Baby No Money. The hitmaker from Vancouver scores his first number one right here on this countdown. And for that achievement, he will receive a gold medallion from SOCAN, the Songwriters Society of Canada. Round and Round, the summer banger from Baby No Money, is your new number one right here on your CBC Music Top 20.

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1: That's Round and Round from Baby No Money. 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And that was your CBC Music Top 20 for the week of July 2nd, 2026. Jeremy Ratt will be in the guest host chair next week. 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This week's show is produced by Marianne Carosi. I'm Grant Lawrence. Meet you next week at the top.
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6: With his suspension reversed, Folarin Balogun is set to play for the U.S. in its World Cup match against Belgium tonight. A Belgian sports reporter weighs in on the shock of that reversal and the accusations of political interference by Donald Trump.
7: From CBC News, the world this hour, I'm Neil Herland. A German company is the winner of Canada's biggest military contract in modern history. Prime Minister Mark Carney says Germany's TKMS will build a new fleet of submarines for the Canadian Navy. Carney says the final decision was about choosing the best platform and partnership to meet Canadian interests.
8: The submarine is proven and capable. It's widely used by our allies. In fact, TKMS provides submarines to over one-third of the NATO alliance and is the leading submarine provider to navies around the world.
7: The German submaker beat the South Korean bid. The new fleet could cost more than $100 billion when you include maintenance expenses over the lifetime of the subs. We're following a major political story in the U.S. tonight. A woman is accusing Graham Plattner of rape. Plattner is the Democratic candidate for U.S. Senate in Maine. The alleged victim is Jenny Racicot, who gave interviews to Politico and CNN.
9: Did Graham Plattner rape you?
10: By definition, yes. Absolutely.
9: Because he had non-consensual sex with you, forced himself on you.
10: He violated multiple layers of consent that night by coming into my home when I asked him not to and by advancing on me.
7: Plattner denies the story and released a video Monday on the platform X.
11: I wanted to directly address the troubling, serious, and false allegations against me. Any accusation of non-consensual behavior is categorically false.
7: Plattner also says he's taking time now to decide his next step. Tonight, Democratic Senate leaders in the U.S. say they won't spend money on the campaign in Maine unless Graham Plattner quits. The streets of Iran are filled with hundreds of thousands of mourners honoring the late Supreme Leader, Ayatollah Ali Khamenei. The funeral procession will last 6 days, Margaret Evans reports.
12: Day three of Iran's long farewell to the slain Supreme Leader, Ayatollah Ali Khamenei, killed in a U.S.-Israeli attack over 4 months ago now. His coffin and those of family members killed alongside him, borne by vehicle through Tehran's streets, thronging with loyal supporters. Iranian authorities have framed the week-long funeral as a referendum on the Islamic Republic, a spectacle they say will draw millions in a show of unity. But Iran is anything but united, a country of more than 90 million people, where those opposed to the rule of the clerics will be staying home, their options for open dissent extremely limited, Khamenei will be buried in his hometown of Mashhad on Thursday. Margaret Evans, CBC News, London.
7: Leaders of the NATO military alliance are meeting as Russia steps up attacks on Ukraine. At least 22 people were killed in Kyiv on Monday. Cameron McIntosh reports.
0: Another round of Russian strikes on Kyiv overnight. Ukraine hit back at Russia's largest oil refinery, as President Volodymyr Zelensky says Ukraine's air defenses are getting depleted. He's asking NATO for more interceptor missiles. Leaders of 32 NATO countries are arriving in Turkey for 2 days of meetings to chart the future of the alliance. Ukraine will be a key issue. Zelensky will meet U.S. President Donald Trump on Wednesday. Trump told reporters in Washington he spoke with Russian President Vladimir Putin over the weekend about ending the war in Ukraine.
13: President Putin wants it to end. I will tell you that very strongly.
0: The meeting also comes amid warnings from Poland, a NATO member, that it has intelligence Russia may be planning a future attack on its border. As for Russia, Kremlin spokesperson Dmitry Peskov saying Putin and Trump agreed to keep talking, saying nothing about Russia letting up on its current assault of Ukraine, a provocation seemingly timed to test NATO's resolve. Cameron McIntosh, CBC News, Winnipeg.
7: And that's your World This Hour.
14: And now the local weather from CBC PEI. Clear tonight, southwesterly winds 10 to 20 kilometers an hour, a low of 14. For Tuesday, sunny and warm, southwesterly winds 15 to 30 kilometers an hour, a high of 27, feeling around 30 with a high UV. For Tuesday night, clear, a low of 15. Wednesday, a mix of sun and cloud, a high of 26. Wednesday night, cloudy periods, a low of 16. Thursday, a mix of sun and cloud, a high of 27.
6: Hello, I'm Neil Kirksall.
15: Good evening. I'm Chris Howden. This is As It Happens, the Midnight Edition. Tonight,
6: getting his kicks after Donald Trump called the head of FIFA, the soccer body reversed a suspension that would have kept an American star on the bench tonight. A Belgian sports journalist says there is outrage on and off the pitch.
15: Submission accomplished. After a hard-fought competition, Germany beats out South Korea to win a multi-billion dollar contract to outfit Canada with new submarines.
6: A trick up its sleeves. An Oregon teenager tells us about the thrift store find of a lifetime, paying $3 for a warm-up jacket worn by basketball legend Wilt Chamberlain.
15: Many happy returns. 160 acres of Crown land is given back to a Mohawk community in Quebec. Ganawage Grand Chief Cody Daibo explains the process they're calling rematriation.
6: That's not cricket. English soccer fans visiting the U.S. for the FIFA World Cup discover baseball in Atlanta and develop a love for one center fielder that really comes out of left field.
15: And Mamma Mia. Researchers are stunned after toiling to prove that a species of bats chows down on birds, only to discover that an artist had revealed that exact truth in a painting from the 17th century. As it happens, the Monday edition, radio that knows you can't have a bird with a good batting average, but you can have a bat with a good birding average.

0: Even under the best of circumstances, a red card is controversial, and these are not the best of circumstances. Tonight, the U.S. is playing Belgium at the FIFA World Cup. It is a must-win game that American striker Folarin Balogun was set to miss because, during last Wednesday's game against Bosnia and Herzegovina, he got a red card. But then U.S. President Donald Trump picked up the phone and called his friend, FIFA President Gianni Infantino. A few days later, FIFA's disciplinary committee announced that it was suspending Mr. Balogun's one-match suspension for a year, clearing the way for him to play tonight's game on home soil. FIFA's president says the decision had nothing to do with Mr. Trump's phone call, but it's unprecedented, and it's causing unprecedented outrage, perhaps most urgently from Belgium. Tom Boudwiel is a sports reporter for the Belgian public broadcaster Sportza. We reached him in Seattle before he headed to the stadium for the game.
1: Tom, there are a lot of developments, coming in just before I came in to speak with you. But I wonder what you think about the development that the Belgian Football Association's request for a review of this has been considered inadmissible.
2: Yeah, well, we find it crazy, of course. It's been a special, let's say, 12 hours for the Belgian Federation, for the Belgian players, the Belgian staff, for the Belgian media, of course, too, because there are a lot of news moments, you can call that. So it's really crazy, yes.
1: And what did you think? I mean, if we go back to yesterday, were you thinking at all that you would find out that Balogun would be allowed to play tonight?
2: No, it was a huge surprise for us, even for the American Federation, I think, because yesterday there were the traditional press conferences, first Belgium and then Pochettino from the United States. And yeah, he told us, the player, they were wondering, is this real? Is it AI? Because they were sitting on a bus towards the training center. Nobody expected this, of course, because you can do that, okay, but not 30 hours before the game, because you have a game plan that's the coach, but there's also something about why didn't you do it the day after the red card of Balogun. So it's really strange. And yeah, now we've heard that Trump has called, that Infantino was there. Yeah, it's a really crazy situation.
1: Yeah, Donald Trump has said just today that he thinks that this decision was a, quote, brilliant decision, unquote. Mm-hmm. He says he asked Infantino, FIFA's president, to review this, but also insists he did not pressure him to overturn the suspension. The FIFA president, for his part, said in a statement earlier today that he has all sorts of people calling him, including world leaders, but that ultimately, people may say what they say, but that these decisions are completely independent. Do you buy that?
2: No, I don't believe him. And I think nobody is believing him, because whether it is or isn't a red card, that is now irrelevant. I heard Trump saying, oh, I didn't even know that you can get a red card, while he was saying that he's a huge fan of football, so he would know that. But government interference is a violation of FIFA Article 2 and 15, I think. So the punishment is normally a disqualification and suspension. What they did recently with Nepal, what they did 10 times or something like that. So that is the big problem. And it's not the fault of the US team that Trump interfered, of course. But yeah, this is not done. Politics and football, we always say, they don't go together, but we know better, of course, when you go to when you go to Qatar, when you go to Saudi Arabia, we know that. But this is clearly said by Trump, even immediately after we read the news in The Athletic. There was the tweet of Trump saying, well, wow, that's huge, and this and that. No, this isn't correct. That's the problem.
1: And we spoke with a journalist just before the tournament began, and a New York Times journalist who covers football and soccer. He says it was quite extraordinary, this kind of relationship that Infantino is cultivating, has cultivated with the U.S. president, the FIFA Peace Prize Award, all of that, the meetings. I mean, it's extraordinary is mild for it. But what do you think it might mean for FIFA and the World Cup? Will it have any impact? I mean, the allegations of corruption and other concerns are longstanding, and people still love the game.
2: Yeah, that's a problem. People still love the game. They like football. But I think nothing will change, because I also read a tweet of Josef Blatter, who is now 90 years old. I don't think he will tweet himself, I presume. But he said, football may not become a play garden of political games. But I think Josef Blatter is also the last one to tell about this. Because, yeah, at that level, at FIFA level, it's always like that.
1: Yeah.
2: Belgium is very little, and it's strange now. The whole world is burning, and Belgium is a piece of it. So it's very strange. The whole world is against FIFA. The whole world is against Infantino. But I don't think it will change something. All these federations, even the Belgian Federation, they need the money of FIFA. They need the money of the World Cup. So yeah, that's the reason why they are quiet.
1: You're heading to the stadium for tonight's game. Mm-hmm. What do you think this decision, who is going to be on the pitch, is going to mean for Belgium?
2: Yesterday there was the press conference with the coach and with Thibaut Courtois, the goalkeeper. Thibaut said, we heard the news. We spoke about it during 5 minutes, and okay, we have to let it behind us. We have to have a fully focus on the game, our own game, because it's about winning and going to the next round. So I don't know whether they follow the socials, follow the news, but it could be, of course, an extra motivation. They will need it, because the first games weren't that good. They have to do it on this way, and not talking about the politics or all things like that. They have to concentrate on their game, on the field, and trying to win.
1: Tom, great to speak with you. Enjoy the games.
2: Thank you very much.
0: Tom Boudwiel is a sports reporter for the Belgian public broadcaster Sportsa. We reached him in Seattle earlier today.

0: The competition to build submarines for Canada has been going on for months, and it has been intense as two remaining bidders from South Korea and Germany fought to prove they were the best fit for the multi-billion dollar contract. Today, Prime Minister Mark Carney officially revealed who will build a new fleet of submarines for the Canadian Navy.
1: I'm pleased to announce that Canada has selected TKMS as the preferred supplier for Canada's patrol submarine project. In the end, this decision was about choosing the absolute best platform and partnership to meet Canada's combined strategic, security, and economic interests.
0: The Prime Minister at a dockyard in Halifax earlier today. The winning company is ThyssenKrupp Marine Systems, or TKMS, a shipbuilder based in Kiel, Germany, in partnership with both the German and Norwegian governments. The proposal is to build and deliver 12 submarines and construct two maintenance facilities on the east and west coasts, all to replace Canada's aging fleet of Victoria-class boats. Bernd Altusmann is a former German politician with the Christian Democratic Union Party. He currently heads the Konrad Adenauer Stiftung Canada office, a think tank in Ottawa. And that's where we reached him.
2: Bernd, from where you sit, what does Canada's deal with Germany on this file say to the rest of the world?
3: I think the decisive factor is that Canada has made a very balanced decision, which will bring Germany and Canada even closer together. This is good for security policy partnership between Canada, Germany, and of course, European Union. And I can only congratulate the Canadian government and TKMS together with Norway. In my opinion, awarding this contract to the German company TKMS is right, both for strategic and operational reasons, but also for industrial policy reasons for both countries. The decision is in favor of the submarine builder TKMS, factually and technically correct.
2: You were on our show last August. At that time, we were talking about a different deal between Canada and Germany, the new critical minerals deal that they struck at that time. There's also now, since that conversation we had, a deal between the two countries on an LNG export plan. Mm-hmm. Given all of that, did you expect that this is the decision that would come? Because as you know, there are experts who said, you know, the South Korean company might have been a better way to go, not even for geopolitical reasons, but just for the actual technology that they were offering.
3: I think it's a good signal. It's a very strong signal to the allies in NATO. I remember Hanwha Ocean referred to faster delivery times and the possibility of being able to build and possibly deliver several submarines in parallel at the same time. And maybe you remember Hanwha presented this submarine class as the first model directly on the site in Canada at the berth in Victoria in May 2026. TKMS could not offer this, but at the end, it's a submarine fleet, to be honest, 24 submarines together with Norway and Germany. And Canada is now in this, we can call it club of submarines. TKMS is the quarter supplier for NATO submarines, more than 75% of all submarines in NATO.
2: But in terms of, you know, the deals that TKMS has made with Canadian companies, 18 partnerships so far, fewer though than the South Korean company Hanwha Ocean had made. What will that mean for the companies who were hoping it would go another way, that they don't have deals with TKMS?
3: I think TKMS is, from my point of view, a very professional and also flexible company. They will discuss where the advantages for Canada as well. And I think this advantage for industry to save or to create in the near future 650,000 new jobs in Canada within agreed terms of at least 30 years for procurement, all the maintenance for this. That means it's one of big issue for Canadian economy. I think it's a good start for a long-lasting partnership between Canada and Germany and Canada and Europe. Canada is the only country, non-European country, which got access to the SAFE agreement of the European Union, means at the end to fulfill the 5% target in NATO and on the other hand, to get access to a big program of the European Union. From my point of view, it is also a part of this getting more independent from the U.S.
2: Yeah. Given that need for diversification, is this a risk for Canada, though? You know, there are those who are concerned that this is stepping away from building relationships in the Indo-Pacific.
3: I do not think so. Mm-hmm. Canada is, from my point of view, I call it a triangle country. On the one hand, the Indo-Pacific region, one of the most dynamic regions, and Canada looks to that region and has contracts and memoranda of understanding, and also to the North Atlantic, to Europe, and to the Arctic as the potential field of conflict of the superpowers in the future. Therefore, Canada is good advised to see both sides or three sides where they have to engage. And at the end, securing sovereignty of Canada and NATO allies is the main challenge in the current situation. Common task of ensuring that peace and security are mutually dependent. And the now placed order is, from my point of view, an important step.
2: The NATO summit, what are you going to be watching for to come out of that?
3: NATO summit should strengthen NATO allies and to get an agreement to get faster on track what is necessary to deliver in the near future because of the current threats. I think NATO will become more stronger at the end, and I think it's also a good signal that Prime Minister Carney, together with Minister of Foreign Affairs and Defense Minister and the Chief of Staff of the Canadian Army, will join a NATO summit. At the end, we will see the strategy behind that, but at the end, I think it's maybe the first step also to underpin the leadership of Canada also in NATO.
2: Bernd, I'm glad we could speak. Thank you for coming back on the show.
3: Thank you again.
0: Bernd Altusman is the director of the Konrad Adenauer Stiftung Canada office. We reached him in Ottawa.

0: Jerry West feeds to Chamberlain. He's going to the basket. Back to live action as Chamberlain turns and goes to the basket.
1: Basketball legend Wilt Chamberlain scoring for the LA Lakers during the 1972 NBA Finals against the New York Knicks. The Lakers defeated the Knicks to make history by winning their first NBA title after moving from Minneapolis. And before he stepped onto the court that day, Mr. Chamberlain wore a yellow and purple warm-up jacket with his last name emblazoned on the back. He went on to wear that same jacket, possibly as a good luck charm, all through the 1972-73 season, which was the last of the now late Mr. Chamberlain's career. After 1973, that bright yellow jacket disappeared until a 19-year-old thrift store aficionado named Quinn Brown stumbled upon it at a Goodwill store in Hillsboro, Oregon this year. That jacket is now up for auction. We reached Quinn Brown in Portland, Oregon.
2: Quinn, you do this for a living, so you sort through a lot of stuff. What was it about this piece at this Goodwill that caught your eye?
3: What I will say is that I didn't know immediately what it was. I knew it was probably a 70s or 80s Wilt Chamberlain jacket, but I would have never assumed that it would have actually been his jacket. I saw somebody holding it up, kind of looking at it, looking a little indecisive about it. And so I could tell it was good. I stood there and he threw it back right in front of me. And just knowing with sports stuff, it sells really well. Like, people enjoy wearing their favorite player or favorite sports team. I knew pretty much right away it was a few hundred dollars probably.
2: Okay. And the buttons, thinking, I heard sort of stood out to you too. What was it about the buttons?
3: So they're a brand called Scoville. They stopped using that on sports things in the 80s. Mm-hmm. And so that was kind of my first indicator that, like, this is a true vintage item that could not be replicated today.
2: And so it's busy, you're all looking through it, you pick it up when the other person puts it down. Do you take time to try it on, or you just check out at that point?
3: I picked it up, and on Wilt Chamberlain was, I think, 7'1", so the jacket was ridiculously big. It would not have fit me.
2: It would be a coat or a dress on
3: anyone else. Yeah, no, it was.
2: How much did you buy it for in the end?
3: I bought it for $3.07.
2: Pretty good deal. And so then you take your haul home, I guess. What do you normally do with it? Do you start researching each piece before you post it?
3: A lot of the stuff is just lower value items that I don't really have to do much research on. And I kind of just have an eye for what I think other people want to wear. But there are items that I'll use the Google lens and look it up and look for similar ones that I know can sell.
2: How long before you found out if it really belonged to Chamberlain?
3: It was probably a few hours after I got home. When I was actually at the bins, I threw it in the trunk and kind of, I didn't forget about it, but it wasn't like the number one thing on my mind to do research on this piece. When I started doing it at home, there were not really any results when I would take a picture of it.
2: So does that make you worry in that moment that you misjudged?
3: It did. I was thinking, well, wait, this jacket might be like homemade or something. This is only for a few minutes, but I remember having that feeling because there was no size tag, there was no wash tag, no information on the inside of the jacket, didn't have his name in Sharpie or number or anything. So there weren't really any indicators of it actually being his. But then after doing some digging on Google, I saw another jacket that sold in 2016. It was identical to mine. Had more stains, but that one sold for $56,000. Then at that point, I had kind of posted it on my story thinking, okay, this is probably game worn. So I'm going to want to just post it and see what people say. Yeah. And all my friends started calling me. And at the time, I wasn't really 100% sure. But then I remember being in my room that afternoon. Yeah. I saw another Wilt Chamberlain jersey. So it wasn't the warm-up jacket, it was a jersey. Mm-hmm. But the jersey was a little bit longer.
2: Right.
3: But that's just because the players would tuck the jerseys into their shorts and then wear the jacket over.
2: I can only imagine you in your room going from that short period of, okay, I guess I'm out $3.07 or something.
3: Yeah.
2: Or maybe I'll just
3: and
2: get
3: I,
2: a little
3: I
2: bit.
3: Just, I remember just like running up the stairs and being like, oh my God, like I was yelling for my mom because we had been looking at it together. That's when I was like, wow, I really think I have something here.
2: And when did the auction house get involved?
3: They got involved pretty quickly. I ended up doing a post on social media with an account, because by that time I had photo matched it myself. I needed authentication. They had a third party do it for them. It was photo matched the game, so they just looked at all the small details and they were able to match it.
2: What are your theories or their theories on how it ended up at the Goodwill in Hillsborough?
3: The problem is, like, it's really hard to say. The only piece of information that I have is there was a dry cleaning tag on the jacket when I got it that had a date from 2018. What I think is possible is somebody forgot to pick it up. That's really about it. I don't know how it got to Portland, Oregon versus LA, but it did somehow.
2: It did, and you found it. Did you know about Chamberlain and this part of NBA history before, or if not, what did you learn?
3: Yeah, I'm not a super big basketball fan, but I knew he had scored 100 points. I knew he played for the Lakers. Definitely knew who he was. A lot of my friends were really into that. I remember hearing his name all the time. I had an idea.
2: Did any part of you think, well, maybe I should keep it?
3: Some of it, because I realistically know it will go up in value just because it's so limited. But I also know that right now I can use the money and play it safe and just invest the money probably into an index fund.
2: Oh, that's very responsible. How much are you thinking it might go for?
3: I mean, the Sotheby's estimate is 150 to 250,000. So probably somewhere around there.
2: That's life-changing money for anybody.
3: It is. Yeah. Especially this young to be gifted this just by luck, really. It could have been anybody.
2: What does your mother say about this?
3: Yeah. My mom is very excited. She knows how much money I make doing it. Yeah. I'm pretty successful in what I do.
2: Ultimately, do you have a preference of where it ends up, who it goes to?
3: I really hope it goes to a fan who is just a really big fan of Wilt Chamberlain and the Lakers, a true fan who will be able to appreciate the history of the jacket.
2: What was the most valuable thing you thrifted before this?
3: I found a vintage t-shirt for bands like Nirvana and Soundgarden and some other really popular ones. I sold it for $250.
2: And how much did you buy it for?
3: Probably like a dollar.
2: So this wins.
3: Just by a little bit.
2: I'm glad we could speak, Quinn. Thank you.
3: Thanks for calling.
1: Quinn Brown found an authentic Wilt Chamberlain jacket in a thrift store, and it's now up for auction by Sotheby's. We reached him in Portland, Oregon.

0: It's Thomas Jacob.
1: Classic football chant, except it's at a baseball game. It's baseball chanting by football fans. It's a classic baseball football chant. That was the sound of dozens of England fans cheering on Atlanta Braves outfielder Michael Harris II. They were in town for the round of 32 last week, and they decided to single Mr. Harris out to be the object of their enthusiastic support. And so they did their thing. Every time Michael Harris II was at bat, and every time a ball came remotely close to him in the outfield. Michael Harris has since thrown his support behind England. He spoke with podcast host Roger Bennett before last night's round of 16 match between England and Mexico.
2: When I ran out on the field for the first time, I seen the England flags hung up around, and then I seen a big group out in center. They were chanting from the first pitch to the last one, so I kind of knew the energy was different from the jump. Baseball fans, they sit down. They actually sit down and give the game some time to breathe, but they were going the whole game, and I loved it. At first, I didn't really know that they were putting my name in the chant until, I guess, later in the first inning, but once I figured it out, they didn't stop. I honestly just thought I was the closest player, so they just put my name in it.
3: How did you not laugh the whole game through, man? How did you keep locked in the zone?
2: My teammates were kind of laughing because at some point, so they would look back and I'm dancing to it. So they would laugh. But yeah, I really loved it. I felt like it was easier because I knew I had a whole nother country behind me, you know?
3: At one point, they cheered a routine fly ball like Harry Kane had just scored a winner.
2: Well, every time that I caught one, they were doing that. So I think I had about five of them. It's actually a good amount for a game, but yeah, every time I got them, they were going wild and it was crazy. So after the game, I went out to see family,
3: yeah,
2: and they were still out there. I thought everybody was gone, you know. Then they were all still out there. They ran down like to the edge of the wall, and they were chanting for me to come back out again. So I ran out, took a video of it. I was loving it. Yeah, a couple guys took their jerseys off. Unfortunately, I couldn't give mine away, but yeah, I gave a hat away. And I'm wearing this jersey every day around the clubhouse, so yeah.
3: And now, tonight, England are playing Mexico. They're going to the Azteca. I don't need to tell you this as a lifelong England fan.
2: Oh, yeah, I'm already aware.
3: Can I get a score prediction?
2: I want to say England 3, Mexico 2.
3: And when it happens, Michael Harris II has told me he's going to get bulldogs tattooed right around you. You did. Am I not meant to say that on camera?
2: I don't think you made it up, but we'll see.
3: Yeah.
2: Yeah.
3: It's happening. It's coming home. Is it coming home?
2: It's coming home.
1: Major League Baseball player Michael Harris II speaking with Roger Bennett, host of the Men in Blazers podcast. And of course, England beat Mexico yesterday 3-2. There's no word yet from Mr. Harris about that tattoo.

0: and the fact that these results don't always come. What will you remember about being out on the land with the Crown Indigenous Relations Minister, knowing what was happening?
1: Well, I mean, it was a surreal feeling for sure, you know, to see such a large parcel, you know, coming back to my community, you know, after years and years of, you know, in discussions, you know, being the one to sort of maybe get it over the finish line, you know, as well as, you know, the minister as well, Rebecca Alty. You know, I think that really just left an everlasting impression for her. So, yeah, working over the last year to get this over the final stages was definitely surreal.
0: And how was this land used over the years?
1: I mean, back, we're talking like probably almost 100 years ago, I believe in the 40s or so, it was like a communications sort of outpost. There's like the tower on there. Right. But in the more recent years, like it was being utilized, like leased out, you know, to the farmers. So historically, and even in the recent little while, you know, even when it was still held under, I believe it was the Department of Defense, they were leasing out the property to some of the surrounding farmers, you know, for different crops. So, and that's, you know, our intention right now is that's a big push from our community to get back to our roots, so to speak. And yeah, so for us, it's to continue, you know, farming the land.
0: Our listeners heard about the $1.2 million in funding that this comes with from Ottawa. How will that money be used? What do you want it to go towards?
1: Well, so the money is used to, there's an old building, the old communications building, and the radio tower on site. So the building, of course, you know, anything from the 40s and 50s, you know, asbestos, lead paint, you know, so that needs to be taken down carefully and disposed of properly. There was an oil furnace in the basement that did have, there was some spills that had happened, I think, with it. So we're not 100% sure in terms of the extent, but it's kind of localized to just the site of the building in the basement. So some subsoil will have to be remediated or disposed of as well. But it's all part of that whole, we say like decommissioning of the building, right? Like taking it down.
0: This is 162 acres, significant certainly, as you said, but it is a fraction of the nearly 24,000 acres that there are pending claims for, as you will know. Much of that land is occupied right now. Mm-hmm. What would a transfer of that size look like?
1: Well, I mean, for us, we've stated, you know, in the position of the community is we are getting every inch back of the seigniory grievance, as we call it. It's not a claim, you know, it's really a grievance that we have with the federal government, you know, and that's what we're working towards. So obviously, I think those are, we're talking, you know, not something that's going to be done overnight for sure, but, you know, trying to figure out, you know, what's that look like, right? Like in terms of multi-generational, you know, returns of things. So definitely things that we have to have a conversation about. But, you know, for us, it's not about, you know, kind of what was done to us, you know, and all First Nations. It's kind of, you know, we understand people have built lives and, you know, have homes, you know, but there, you know, our vision is there needs to be a gradual return, right? Over generations, as I've stated, not something overnight. We don't want to repeat what was done to us. You know, we kind of had to pick up in the middle of the night and move and say, well, this is where you need to be now. And you can't be over here anymore. You know, we're talking, you know, back in, you know, for like pre-Indian Act or during Indian Act times.
0: Yeah. In terms of what getting these acres, these 162 acres rematriated, what do you think that means for the 24,000 acres that you have grievances for?
1: Well, I think it's a step in the right direction, right? And I think it's kind of bringing hope, you know, to people who felt, you know, that this was never going to be resolved or any movement was going to happen on it. You know, there is historical wrongs that Canada needs to deal with, and either just sweeping it under the rug or trying to write a check is not going to solve the issues. Like, we need to have these conversations, and it also needs to bring about, you know, the education and the history about it. You know, like, people, this stuff isn't taught in schools. It's not taught, you know, to everybody who's, you know, currently occupying, you know, land that's, you know, in these grievances. You know, that's what needs to happen, you know, because education is the best tool, and everybody needs to know sort of the history so we don't repeat it. So for me, I'm hoping this

0: starts sparking, saying, asking people. And we have, you know, our website, Gunawalga Land Back, you know, where we give the information about the grievance of the Seigneury of South St. Louis. And I think that needs to go across, you know, across the Turtle Island. People need to know what are the issues and why we're, you know, so staunch at defending, you know, our rights, because we've seen it being stripped away time, sort of acre by acre, it seems.
1: The fact that you use the word rematriation is significant, that it's matriarchal.
0: Yes. Well, I mean, for us, everything comes from the woman, right? Like the Mother Earth, you know, we hold that in high regard. So we need to protect what's ours. We need to make sure it lasts for the generations to come. And nothing is ours right now. And I think that's the outlook that everybody needs to realize. Like right now, the parcel of land that you might occupy is not yours. It's for future generations. It's for your generations, right? So you're not going to damage your plot of land or damage your home, because what is your kids going to have? What are your grandkids going to have? It's the same view we have, you know, when we're looking at the land and Mother Earth, that it's not ours to do with as we please. It's we're just holding it for somebody else.
1: Grand Chief, I'm glad we could speak. Thank you.
0: Of course. Thank you.
2: Cody Daibo is the Grand Chief of the Mohawk Council of Ganawage. That's where we reached him.

0: her time at Wimbledon may be over, but Alexandra Ayala is just getting started. The 21-year-old made history when she became the first Filipina player to make it to the second week of a Grand Slam. And she didn't stop there, advancing to the fourth round of the tournament before ultimately losing today's match against Jasmine Paolini. Throughout her journey at Wimbledon, Ms. Ayala has had her entire country cheering for her, and that was not lost on her when she spoke after a win on Saturday. For the record, here's part of what she told the crowd.
1: I'm really emotional, and maybe for someone like Iga, who has won so many slams, or maybe someone like Serena or Venus, this achievement may seem small, but for someone who grew up in the Philippines and... train with my brother and my grandfather every day after school with my ruffled socks and my light up shoes and chubby cheeks. So to her, this is everything.
0: For the record, that was Filipina tennis player Alexandra Ayala speaking on Saturday after she advanced to the round of 16 at Wimbledon. Ms. Ayala lost today to Italy's Jasmine Paolini, 2-1.

0: Today, Danielle Smith and Doug Ford, the premiers of Alberta and Ontario, respectively, appeared together in Calgary to jointly announce a bold pipeline proposal. Over 3,000 kilometers of pipe running from the oil hub of Hardisty, Alberta to Sarnia, Ontario, near the U.S. border, with a capacity of 500,000 barrels a day and more down the road. They're calling it the Northern Shield Energy Corridor, and the announcement came with a statement of support from Saskatchewan Premier Scott Moe. But if memory serves, just a sec, let me check a map here. Yep, there's another province besides Saskatchewan between Ontario and Alberta that the pipeline will need to cross. It's called Manitoba, and its premier, Wab Kanew, was not in that room today. Mr. Kanew has said he wants Indigenous partners included from the start of pipeline plans. Reporters asked Premier Ford how the missing province fits in.
1: Well, I think the world of Premier Kanew, I've said it 100 times, I think the guy's a champion. He has to consult a little more with his folks in Manitoba, but we'll work something out, and I'm 100% behind putting a pipeline up to Churchill and getting an icebreaker and start delivering it around the world so we can continue to be an energy powerhouse.
2: Thank you. Go ahead.
3: Chris Fargo with the Calgary Herald. A twofold question for you, Premier Ford. First off, what are the next steps and the timelines? And then secondly, if everything went according to your plans, how quickly might you be able to get this pipeline built?
1: Well, first of all, we were communicating with 77 Indigenous communities, which play an absolute critical role in this, and we're going to do this feasibility study. We'll be back out before the end of this year, and then we'll be able to roll it out. We've already put a plan together where the pipeline, we've been actually working on this for over the last year, and we have some real experts in the province that put a pipelined route all the way through Ontario from Alberta through Manitoba and Saskatchewan with the approval of obviously Saskatchewan, Manitoba.
3: I'm sorry, do you have a timeline on when it might actually be built?
1: I'll have a better idea once we do this feasibility study, but we aren't going to hold back. We're going to go full steam ahead. We have great steel companies in Ontario, and I understand so does Saskatchewan, so does Manitoba, so we're all going to pitch in, but we have to make sure it's Canadian steel.
3: And in follow-up here for Premier Smith, Premier, you've got already in the works 1.2 million barrels a day with some of the expansions mm-hmm. that have already been announced. Then you've got an additional 1 million barrel a day pipeline that would go to the West Coast if it gets built. Now you're talking about an additional 500 to 800,000 barrels a day on mm-hmm. top of that. How is the industry going to fill it? And do you think there's actually going to be a demand for this much capacity?
4: Well, I think we have to look at the time frame. I mean, I've said that we wanted to double oil and gas production over 10 to 15 years. And so when you think of when I made that promise, we were at 3.7 million barrels per day in production. We're at 5 million barrels per day right now. If you look at all of the projects that had at previous points been approved and gone through permitting, but stopped because we didn't have pipeline access, that comes up to about 2 million barrels a day right there. I've talked to a number of different companies already. Every time I meet a producer, I say, what is your current production and how quickly could you expand? And there's some examples I could give you. So I add that question to Imperial, and they said they have 450,000 in production. They have the capacity to go to 900,000. I asked the question, you look at Blackrod as well. They launched with 37,000 greenfield, and for SAGD, they have the ability to go up to 80,000. Talked to another oil sands producer. They said that they have a 300,000 site, could go up to 700,000. So those are only three companies. So I think that if you look at how we stage it, if we get the incentives right and we get the environment right to do new greenfield development over 10 to 15 years, I have absolute confidence that we'll be able to do it. Remember, we are one of the largest reserves on the planet. We've got 177 billion barrels of recoverable reserves at today's technology. We've got 1.8 trillion barrels of oil in place. So I think we got to think big, and we've got to be looking at being one of the top three energy producers and exporters in the world.
0: Alberta Premier Danielle Smith and Ontario Premier Doug Ford speaking to reporters in Calgary earlier today.

0: Scientists go to great, often ridiculous-seeming lengths to learn about the natural world. Just last week, we told you about a team of researchers who had braved extremely icy waters and potential encounters with leopard seals to study sea squirts in Antarctica. We also heard about the one-of-a-kind collection an Australian wool researcher had spent a lifetime building. And looking further back into our archive, other examples abound. We are reminded, for instance, of the Spanish study in which scientists proved that noctule bats hunt birds in midair by securing tiny little audio recorders to the bats. That was cool, but it turns out the evidence they were after had been sitting there for centuries in the work of Flemish Renaissance artist Jan Brueghel the Elder. That's according to a new paper that focuses on his painting Air. Miguel Clavero is a researcher with the Spanish National Research Council and a co-author on the paper. We reached him in Huelva, Spain.
1: Miguel, I'm looking at the painting right now. It's quite beautiful and detailed. Just describe for our listeners what they would see if they were looking at it.
2: It's an allegory of the element air. You know, Jan Brueghel painted different allegories of the fourth element, and he made different versions of the air. In this particular one, there is a couple of mythological figures surrounded, but by a lot of animals related to air. They are mostly birds. There are something like 60 species of birds that can be identified in the painting. And then there are four different bats. There is one long-eared bat. There are two smaller bats that cannot be identified to genus. And then there is upper right corner, there is this large bat that we identified as a noctule bat with a bird in its mouth.
1: Yeah, and how do you know that it's a noctule bat? What are the distinguishing features that tell you that?
2: And we thought it could be a noctule bat because it looked like it to us. It was big, and the shape of the wings and so on, it looked like a noctule bat, but we were not sure. The thing is that we were lucky to have the noctule experts working in our same institute, and they are in fact our friends. So we went to them, say, hey, can that be a noctule bat eating a bird? And they were like totally excited about that, because there are specific features that makes us quite sure that it's a noctule bat.
1: One of the specialists you went to speak with or took your thoughts to is Elena Tena. She was on our show when, you know, using contemporary scientific methods, she and her team found that noctule bats were eating birds in midair. She came on our show at that time, back in October. Here's a little bit of what she told us then.
3: We didn't know they were eating the bats on the wing, and it was really surprising for us when we realized that the bat was capturing the bird and also eating the bird during the flight. And it was really exciting for us because we have been looking for this for many, many years. So it was amazing, and we were really impressed.
1: For years, they'd been searching for this kind of proof, as you know. So how did she and the other experts react when you said, hey, this painting is about 400 years old? Looks like they had proof back then.
2: They were really surprised, like basically anyone, because, you know, they were like totally shocked, like we were, thinking that someone could have represented that scene and that specific relationship, because it is an Ictalus and a songbird, and no other bat eats the bird. So it is so accurate that it is very fascinating.
1: Just the act itself, what they're doing, I mean, they're killing and eating their prey while they're flying, and they could be flying for 20 minutes. Just, it's like their to-go meal. that's not an easy thing.
2: Yes, well, and the, you know, what Elena and the team described involves also a free fall episode of hundreds of meters, and then the bat pursuing the bird and so on. But the thing is that what Brueghel painted is a bat with the bird in the mouth, mm-hmm. and even though everything is so realistic in Brueghel painting, that cannot be realistic because he for sure didn't observe directly the interaction. A bat cannot fly with something in its mouth, because it has to produce the sound to locate itself, and it cannot be flying oriented with something in the mouth. So what we think is that Bruegel knew about Nyctalus eating bat from an indirect way, just like people described that in the 2000s, because they saw remains in bat colonies and they deduced that the bats were eating the birds.
1: This work that you're doing, historical ecology, what is the power of finding this kind of knowledge?
2: The power is that it is generally assumed that we cannot profit the knowledge produced before scientists started producing knowledge. And that when you deal with biodiversity, you know, there are many things that have changed in ecosystems for centuries or millennia, but we are only describing what has happened since the 1950s or 1970s, because that's when scientists started recording the data. But what we propose is that there are other alternative options of going to original sources, historical original sources that can provide data from much deeper in the past.
1: I know you're looking at more. You're looking to find out about other species as well. What other things are you hoping to learn?
2: One of the species we have been working a lot is a species of crayfish that is usually considered the native crayfish in Spain. But we know from historical documents that it is an Italian species that was introduced in the 16th century. So we have a lot of documents in different archives in Spain and Italy informing about the actions taken to take the crayfish to Spain. And from the paintings, for example, Pedro Romero, which is the first author of this, he's in fact working on parrots and monkeys in paintings with the aim of describing historical wildlife trade networks, global ones. Because since the 15th century, different species of parrots and monkeys start appearing in artworks. So we can describe how people were taking certain species from one place to the place where they were painted.
1: Miguel, I appreciate this. Thank you.
2: Thank you, for sure.
0: Miguel Clavero is a researcher with the Spanish National Research Council. We reached him in Huelva, Spain.

0: was the longest standing world record in women's swimming, and then Summer McIntosh jumped in the pool yesterday.
1: Keep your eye on the clock, ladies and gentlemen. Her personal best is 201.99. Let's see if she can do it. Hand on the wall, McIntosh. 201.65. A new world record. A new world record. Summer McIntosh in the 200-meter butterfly.
0: Commentary from the Canadian swimming trials in Montreal, where the 19-year-old superstar broke a world record that had stood for 17 years. Summer McIntosh is not new to being astonishingly fast in the pool. Of course, she now holds 4 world records. But after the race, she said even she didn't think she could break that one. Ms. McIntosh's mother, Jill, was also an Olympic swimmer. She was in the crowd cheering her daughter on, like she did last year when Summer competed at the World Aquatics Championships. At the time, Jill McIntosh talked to guest host Paul Hunter about watching her daughter swim her specialty, the 200-meter butterfly.
2: Looking way back to 1984 at the Olympics in L.A., the 200-meter butterfly was your event, right, for Canada. Does that make this one different, extra special for you?
3: Totally, in a way. I mean, the 200 fly is such a hard event, so I really appreciate how she can cruise at 206. it's actually a bit mind-blowing, so I'm super, super proud of her.
2: Can you think back to a time where you were watching her do her thing and when you thought, she's got something and she could go places with this? Was there a moment when you realized that?
3: I remember her filling out her goal sheet when she was 10 years old, because 10-year-olds weren't allowed to swim the 200 fly long course. And her goal sheet wasn't a time or anything. It was saying, I beg the swimming coaches to change their policy on 10-year-olds being able to swim the 200 butterfly. But she literally put that on her goal sheet. I have a picture of it still. And ever since then, I was like, okay, this is a special kid that's taking on a very hard event. I almost, as a parent, said, oh, I don't think you should put that on your goal sheet. And then I thought, well why not? And she was allowed to swim it. So that was kind of cool.
0: From our archives, Jill McIntosh talking to guest host Paul Hunter last year. We're now at the end of As It Happens, the Midnight Edition. Coming up next on CBC Radio 1, the news.
4: As It Happens, the Midnight Edition will be back again for you tomorrow. I'm Neil Kirksall. Thanks for listening.
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5: From CBC News, The World This Hour, I'm Neil Herland. Prime Minister Mark Carney has chosen a German company to build Canada's new fleet of submarines. TKMS beat another bid by South Korea's Hanwha Ocean. Olivia Stefanovic has the announcement.
6: The TKMS platform is optimized for Arctic waters.
7: After a high-stakes competition, Prime Minister Mark Carney announced a partnership with Germany and Norway, the largest Canadian procurement contract in Canadian history.
6: It will directly create and sustain an ecosystem of well over 100,000 well-paying jobs.
7: The Royal Canadian Navy is looking for a dozen new subs. The Europeans say they can make their first delivery of four by 2036. David Perry is the president of the Canadian Global Affairs Institute.
8: This is going to cement for Canada a really strong partnership with some core NATO allies.
7: The purchase could cost more than $100 billion with lifetime maintenance. The price tag to be sorted out in contract negotiations. If the talks fail, the deal allows Canada to work with runner-up South Korea's Hanwha Ocean instead. Olivia Stefanovic, CBC News, Ottawa.
5: Ontario and Alberta are proposing the route for a new pipeline that would ship Alberta oil to Ontario refineries. Premiers Doug Ford and Danielle Smith revealed the 3,300-kilometer route on Monday. Rukhsar Ali has reaction.
9: Pipelines have gone from impossible to a national imperative.
10: Alberta Premier Danielle Smith making the case for the Northern Shield Energy Corridor, a pipeline from central Alberta to southern Ontario refineries. This fresh off an Alberta West Coast pipeline announced last week.
9: And we're launching the greatest expansion of oil and gas infrastructure and production in decades.
10: At this stage, the project doesn't have a private partner. Ontario Premier Doug Ford says he's not opposed to taxpayers footing the bill.
11: We're going to do that feasibility study and then we'll be able to go from there. But I think it's a great investment.
10: What that price tag will look like remains unclear. Manitoba's premier has previously said he wants Indigenous communities consulted from the start, and the province hasn't signed on. Ford says he's in talks with the federal major projects office, but there isn't a timeline yet. Rukhsar Ali, CBC News, Calgary.
5: A woman in Maine says the Democratic candidate running for the U.S. Senate raped her.
12: He was heavily intoxicated, had intentions with me, and wasn't listening when I said no. And
13: you were saying, no, don't, no, don't, over and over.
12: But yes, I remember very specifically saying, I'm not into this.
5: That's Jenny Rassicott giving an interview to CNN about Democratic Senate candidate Graham Plattner. The candidate denies the allegation.
14: Any accusation of non-consensual behavior is categorically false, regardless of the inaccuracy of the reporting, but mindful of the political reality it will inflict. We are taking the time to reflect on the best path forward.
5: And finally, the United States has been eliminated from this year's FIFA World Cup. Tonight, Belgium beat the Americans 4-1 in Seattle. Steve Futterman reports.
15: America's top player, Flo Balogun, did play, but it didn't make any difference as Belgium ends the U.S.'s World Cup dreams with a dominating one-sided 4-1 victory. Belgium led virtually from start to finish, taking a 1-0 lead in the ninth minute. The U.S. briefly tied the match in the 31st minute, 1-1, but Belgium regained the lead 2 minutes later and was never seriously threatened after that. Hanging over this entire match, though, was the controversy involving Balogun. Initially, he was not supposed to play because of a red card in his last match, but the U.S. strongly protested. Donald Trump made a controversial phone call to FIFA's president asking for a review. FIFA's president denies that had any impact, but eventually Balogun was allowed to play. That decision has brought criticism from soccer officials around the world. Steve Futterman, CBC News at the World Cup in Seattle.
5: And that is your World This Hour. I'm Neil Herland.
2: Hi, I'm Saroja Coelho. 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
16: Today, a sea of mourners wearing black filled the streets of Tehran. I'm Carolyn Beeler.
17: And I'm Marco Werman. Honoring Iran's supreme leader is meant to show strength.
18: It looks like the war gave the Islamic Republic a new lease on life and a new source of legitimacy.
16: Also today in Venezuela, hope for finding survivors fades as the misery of earthquake recovery sets in.
19: You can even smell death in the air because there are many bodies that are still trapped under the debris.
17: Plus, at the World Cup, the thrill of victory and controversy over a red card.
20: So it's a bad decision.
16: And how French is the Tour de France if it begins in Spain?
17: All coming up today here on The World. A lot of news to get to this Monday. That was a scene in Tehran today where hundreds of thousands of people filled the streets to view the casket of Iran's late supreme leader, Ayatollah Ali Khamenei. He was killed in a U.S.-Israeli airstrike back in February.
16: The regime says it's expecting millions of people to come out for Khamenei's funeral procession as it travels across the country.
17: The highly orchestrated event is intended to show broad support for Iran's clerical leadership, despite deep questions over its future. We'll discuss that later in the show.
16: First, though, we turn to Venezuela, which is still reeling from twin earthquakes that rocked the country's north on June 24th.
17: The official death toll has surpassed 2,500, with tens of thousands of people still displaced from their homes.
16: Our reporter, Tibi Saizea, grew up in Venezuela and knows the area well. She has been on the ground reporting for the past week and spoke with me about what she's been seeing in the capital and the nearby city of La Guaira.
21: It's been really hard, Caroline. For the people of Caracas, La Guaira is the kind of place where you go for a day trip to the beach, you know, to eat fresh fish, coconut water. And I remember going there many times growing up with my family, my friends. And we even stayed in some of the buildings that have now collapsed.
16: Wow.
21: And I can't recognize that place anymore. Whole blocks are completely destroyed. And in some areas, you can even smell death in the air because there are many bodies that are still trapped under the debris. It looks like a war zone.
16: It's so different. It's unrecognizable, you say. What have you been hearing from people there? What have they been telling you about what they're going through?
21: There is a lot of desperation. I have seen families waiting outside these buildings, trying to recover the bodies of their loved ones. Some are raising money to repair machines or buying tools. I have also seen a lot of volunteers who traveled from different parts of the country paying their own way to get there.
16: Amid all of this, while focus is very much on recovery, I would imagine, yesterday was Venezuela's Independence Day. Was that marked in any public way?
21: Not really. I mean, July 5th is normally a big patriotic day in Venezuela, and there are official ceremonies and speeches, but this year the earthquakes overshadowed everything. And the president, the acting president, Delcy Rodriguez, she used the moment to call for unity. She also announced a new military unit for emergencies and disasters. And I have to say, you know, we have started seeing more soldiers and police involved in rescue and recovery work. That was a sharp critique, especially during the first few days after the earthquakes. But that happened more recently.
16: It has been almost 2 weeks since the earthquakes. Is there still any hope of finding anyone alive in the rubble?
21: Yeah, so many rescue crews already left, but some countries are rotating teams and sending fresh replacements. There are also a lot of international organizations working on the ground. And I have been talking to some of these rescue workers over the past few days, They say, you know, chances of finding people alive are very low, but they still have hope.
16: All right, TB, let's listen to your story now about those rescue efforts.
1: Uno, dos, tres, Costa Rica, Costa Rica, Costa Rica!
21: That's a team of rescuers from Costa Rica celebrating in La Guaira. They were part of a group of international workers from six different countries who helped rescue Hernán Gil, a security guard in a shopping center. He's believed to be the last person found alive after the earthquakes. Gil survived for 8 days in a small pocket of air. I spoke with some of the international workers involved in the operation.
4: Yo tengo 22 años de rescatista y este sin duda el más complejo y más técnico que me ha tocado ahora.
21: Ezequiel Gallardo from Chile says he has 22 years of rescue experience, and this was the most complex operation he has ever coordinated. He says the building was so unstable that crews had to balance every move to avoid another collapse that could kill Gil or the rescuers. Alan Madrigal, a worker from Costa Rica, says the experience changed him.
22: Creo que el muchacho que llegó hace una semana acá no es el mismo que va a llegar a Costa Rica, créame.
21: He says the young man who arrived in Venezuela a week ago is not the same person who will return to Costa Rica. International crews now say the chances of finding more people alive are very low. Jiri Kubes with Urban Search and Rescue from the Czech Republic told me he has been on 10 international missions, including the earthquakes in Turkey 3 years ago.
23: And the impact is almost the same, even bigger because the area was bigger, but the impact, the images, what you can see around, it's almost the same.
21: The 2023 earthquake in Turkey and Syria killed more than 50,000 people. The search in Venezuela has been slow. Second Lieutenant Vu Chuc Binh Duan is here from Vietnam.
24: There's a lot of debris, as you see, and sometimes cutting through all of the fallen buildings proved to be quite difficult. To do this effectively, we really need heavy machineries like excavators and trucks and lots of people, but they're lacking.
21: Thousands of international teams from all across the globe have been here for over a week. But the need is much bigger than the response. And that has left families and volunteers improvising. At one collapsed building, Jonathan Salazar told me that he and his neighbors have raised money to repair a machine so they could keep digging.
25: La máquina la reparamos de nuestro dinero, apoyando al maquinista.
21: But then, he says, an officer from the Navy tried to take it to another site. Salazar told me the families went and got the machine back. In many places, the work has shifted from finding survivors to recovering bodies and giving families some kind of closure.
26: Mama, papa, y los dos hijos. La familia completa.
21: Luis Rondon had four relatives trapped. A mother, a father, and their two children, the whole family. He says they have recovered some of the bodies, but still digging for the rest. I ask him where he sleeps.
26: No tenemos donde dormir, la idea no es dormir, sino la idea es trabajar para recuperar los cuerpos de nuestra familia.
21: We don't have anywhere to sleep, but the idea is not to sleep. The idea is to work, to recover the bodies of our family, he says.
26: Abre para acá, veme.
21: Hope has not disappeared completely. Eleazar Caicedo, a Venezuelan firefighter, said his team had made contact with Fabio, a child still trapped under the rubble in La Guaira. For the world, I'm TV Saicea, La Guaira, Venezuela.
17: This week, Turkey's capital Ankara is hosting NATO's 36th summit. The run-up has been tense as the Turkish government launched a sweeping security crackdown ahead of the meeting. Authorities are targeting alleged members of ISIS along with civil society groups like journalists, LGBTQ plus activists, and environmentalists. Inside Europe's Dorian Jones sent us this report from Istanbul.
0: A slick video from the Interior Ministry shows heavily armed anti-terror squads storming homes throughout Ankara, billed as a crucial mission to secure the upcoming NATO summit. While the footage spotlights the capture of alleged Islamic State operatives, many among the hundreds arrested are actually members of Turkey's civil society. Among those detained is Yıldız Tar, editor of KARS, Turkey's only LGBTQ plus news portal. Lawyer Kerem Dikmen, who works on human rights for KAOS, says the NATO summit is being used by authorities to crack down on Turkey's civil society.
3: My colleague is in prison now, and I can't imagine the conditions. More than 200 arrested, some of them members of Islamic State, some of them academicians, some of them LGBTI and environment activists, and every kind of activists in Turkey arrested. It is an unnamed war against Turkish civil society. I am curious about what do Western leaders who are participating to NATO summit feel. We have to ask these questions to them.
0: Meanwhile, the main opposition Republican People's Party, the CHP, reels from its own legal onslaught. Hundreds arrested over the past year, dozens of mayors ousted, and in May, a court even removed its leader, Özgür Özel. İlham Özgel, a former deputy chair of the CHP, insists the moment has come for NATO leaders to confront Erdogan.
6: First of all, the democratic societies, they have to judge Mr. Erdogan's action. He has to be pointed that you're destroying democracy and what you're doing is against rule of law. We wanted to hear that first. In the second place, there could be some kind of a diplomatic isolation. So whenever Mr. Erdogan meets a foreign leader, he's selling it to his own audience, to Turkish public, that he's a world leader. At least this opportunity could be taken from his hand.
0: Turkey's Western allies are unlikely to heed calls for action. Instead, President Recep Tayyip Erdogan is poised to elevate his global standing at the NATO summit. According to Turkey expert Asla Aydıntaşbaş, a senior fellow at the Brookings Institution, European and American leaders have found uncommon unity in their resolve to cooperate with Turkey, setting aside human rights worries.
7: For President Trump, this comes naturally. He doesn't care about human rights advancement globally. He thinks the United States should look after its own interests. But now Europeans are also looking for some type of a functional relationship with Turkey and wanting to disregard human rights as an impediment to bilateral relations.
0: When EU's leading officials met in Istanbul with their Turkish counterparts this week ahead of the NATO summit, human rights wasn't on the agenda. Instead, migration and security dominated discussions. For more than a decade, Ankara has been the gatekeeper to migrants seeking to enter Europe. Now, with NATO's second largest army and a rapidly expanding defense industry, Turkey is increasingly viewed as key to European security. International relations expert Federico Donnelli of the University of Trieste says the EU's muted criticism of Turkey over human rights, despite the country officially remaining a candidate, confirms a shift in their relationship.
8: The restraint of EU reaction is closely linked to an increase in recognition of Turkey's structural importance for European security. In the current environment, international environment, Turkey is seen less as a candidate country and more as a strategic partner.
0: As European leaders at the NATO summit push for deeper security ties with Turkey, the embattled opposition and broader Turkish civil society worry they are being sacrificed on the altar of Europe's security interests. Dorian Jones, DW, Istanbul.
9: Dorian Jones is with our partners at DW's Inside Europe.

Ahead on the show, we check on recent flooding in West Africa and hear how people are holding up as these events become more frequent due to climate change. That is next on The World.

0: This is The World. I'm Marco Werman. Torrential rain has been pummeling West Africa from Cote d'Ivoire to Nigeria. It's been going on for weeks now, and the flooding has killed dozens of people. Hundreds more have been forced from their homes. The region's rainy season is expected to last for a few more weeks, so more bad weather and potentially more tragic outcomes to come. The flooding, though, was not unexpected. Heavy rains have become more intense in recent years. Today, I chatted with Vincent Oje about how residents of the affected countries, as well as policymakers, are adapting to this new reality. Oje is a professor at Taraba State University in northeastern Nigeria.
1: There are people that their farms have been flooded. Those living in the city or nearby city, they also have a fair share of flooding experience. In fact, also many people vacated their residence. They see the atmosphere change as if it's going to rain. They become so afraid of this issue. And I must say that flooding is just not a one-time event. It's been like this. The greatest we had was in 2012. There was a return period in 2022. And this year, it is also already happening.
0: That's a good point you bring up there. Rain has been expected at this time of year in West Africa, and it's increasing and getting more severe. But why was this past month so bad?
1: Well, in terms of flooding, we can attribute it to issues of climate change, because climate change has exacerbated how the rain falls, the duration of the rain, and how much is received, okay, in a particular place at a particular time. This rain is so important because the farmers need it. So it's a case of the farmer needs rain to grow their crop, especially those of us in the northern part of Nigeria. But unfortunately, sometimes it comes torrentially and inundate both farmland and cities.
0: Talk a bit about what rural areas in Nigeria have been facing. How will these floods overall impact planting and harvesting?
1: Wow. It's a big issue when it comes to the impact of flood on agriculture. In the midst of the flood, we have a dry spell. That has been an experience for the past 2-3 years over here. So it means that farmers lose their crops. When in the initial stage, those are planted early without early warning. Then in the middle of the road, there is dry spell, a period where they are still expecting rain, but the rain goes off for about a week or more. So most farmers get to lose their crop completely. Some others harvest little to nothing compared to what was planted and a supposed yield for the year. So it affects livelihood, it affects the price in the marketplace, and of course, affects rural people and indigent people.
0: And presumably, we won't see the real impacts of all this until it's time to take those products to market, if they have that produce. I'm curious, what has been the impact in cities where drainage can be a problem?
1: Yes, that is where the impact of anthropogenic forces now comes in. Most places have little drainages, because we say in West Africa we are most impacted because of our inability to adapt subsequently as a result of infrastructural decadence. But even when these places have drainages, sometimes the attitude of the people in terms of environmental sanitation, they clog these drainages, and of course it affects the people in the city. We see goods in shops get lost. We see vehicles get destroyed. We see homes get flooded with electronic gadgets and other. All this brings in economic effect on the livelihood of the city dwellers.
0: What has been the response from the authorities to all of this?
1: So the major response we've seen so far is, they call it Federal Emergency Management Agency or State Emergency Management Agency at the subnational level. They respond to these people by giving them period bedding, some food, and all that. But that cannot even be qualified to be called a serious adaptation, not to talk of being resilient to flooding.
0: Right. So the reaction to the current situation is not enough. You spoke earlier about climate change, and you were very clear how much that has contributed to the problems West Africa and Nigeria are facing. So how much has the Nigerian government placed this climate change reality front and center in their planning and being prepared for heavier rains and the ensuing floods?
1: Yes, I must acknowledge the Nigerian government is climate aware. The laws are there. NASPASC of 2011 and the climate change policy of 2021, most of those evidences are there that there's climate change. And also the Nigerian Meteorological Agency and the National Hydrological Agency keep giving us information about weather outlook. But the major challenge is, yes, once this thing is done at the federal level, downscaling it to the subnational and also to the rural people is now the challenge. And that's why we're advocating more people in the subnational to take these messages early enough to the farmers to know what they're expecting.
0: As far as the flooding, I mean, this has become a repetitive tragedy, as we've said a couple of times, extreme rain, flooding, and resulting deaths. How then do people in Nigeria prepare for what could be a disastrous rainy season, knowing that floods could keep getting worse and the government is not providing adequate guidance and policy to make things better?
1: Nigerians, most people in Nigeria, they are aware about climate change. At my own level, I do a weather forecast for the state on a radio station, and it's related to the communities to know what to expect. Sometimes I can give a prediction up to 3 days or 4 days or 5 days, a week ahead to know what is coming. But at my own level, this is just an independent contribution I'm making. And of course, they're appreciative of it because it's been of help for the 2-3 years I've started doing that.
0: So what do you expect to see in the coming weeks, Vincent? What's in the forecast?
1: Yes, we are still in the middle of the rainy season. It's not over yet. It's not yet the rule for those of us in West Africa. So many people are trying to clean up their environment, making sure that the drains are emptied and all that. So that's how they respond at the individual level. At the government level, I think the state government has created a ministry properly dedicated to environmental sanitation. They go around sweeping the street and clearing every drainage that has been clogged over the years. And this will also help to take water away from the city. But those ones along the farming zones where people go to farm, the only thing that can save such farming flooding occur is maybe to build embankments around the farm and all that, which is not possible because of the earning ability of the farmer. They need money to do a lot of things, so they may not have money to fence off their farm against flood waters.
0: Early warning systems and acting on them, so important in
1: yes,
0: all of this.
1: Yes.
0: Vincent Oje is a professor at Taraba State University. He spoke to us today from northeastern Nigeria.

0: This is The World. I'm Marco Werman. Huge crowds of mourners dressed in black were in Iran's capital today for a procession that was part of the week-long funeral for the late Supreme Leader Ayatollah Ali Khamenei. Iran's theocracy encouraged the massive turnout as a sign of strength as the country negotiates with the U.S. over a permanent end to the war. The Iranian government expects some 20 million people will show up at events across Iran all week. Journalist Saeed Sharia has this report from Tehran.
1: We are at your service, Khamenei. The slogans reverberated through central Tehran as millions of mourners followed the truck carrying the coffins of former Iranian Supreme Leader Ayatollah Sayyid Ali Husseini Khamenei and the members of his family on Monday morning. Helicopters are hovering overhead as the procession moves slowly through the streets of Tehran. Below, the crowds are growing even tighter, with mourners pressing towards the truck, reaching out to touch it, while men in military uniforms form a protective ring around the vehicle. "Goodbye, my leader," echoes across the crowd. Beneath the scorching summer sun, mourners line rooftops, fill balconies, and pack every stretch of the route. Many waiting for one last glimpse of the truck carrying the caskets. Amid the crowd, slogans of revenge for the death of the Supreme Leader can be heard across, as they also carry posters threatening U.S. President Donald Trump. The calls for revenge have become a defining feature of public mourning since the killing of the Supreme Leader. As the procession passes a science and technology university damaged during the war, mourners pause to listen as one speaker tells the crowd that the enemy is targeting not only lives, but also Iran's scientific and educational future. His remarks are met with the chants from the crowd.
2: I think this is the biggest mistake that Trump administration and Israeli administration did in their entire history. They digged their own grave, I can say. It is a Persian proverb that I'm translating.
1: Mustafapur Mohammadi was part of the protest. He says the people are demanding revenge for the killing of the Supreme Leader. He adds the revenge does not mean to kill.
2: As I said, it is the history to be written right now. The final plan is the freedom of Palestine and defeating the U.S. hegemony in the region and in the world. And I think the martyrdom of Ayatollah Khamenei has eased the way for that. He very consciously sacrificed himself and his family on this way.
1: To the beat of drums and the mournful sounds of flutes, mourners covered in mud, a traditional symbol of grief. They rhythmically beat their chests as the procession moves onto the Azadi Square in Tehran. For The World, I'm Saeed Shahriar, Tehran.
3: Iran's Islamic Republic designed that elaborate mourning ritual for its supreme leader to send a message to the world: we're here to stay. But with internal divisions and economic meltdown and the threat of renewed war with the U.S., many are wondering if the Islamic Republic can survive intact. Borzou Daragahi in Paris joined us to talk about that today. He is the founder of the Badlands podcast and newsletter.
4: The Iranian regime, I've been watching it for my whole life, and they're really good at these kinds of choreographed events. I don't think it shows anything new. When Qasem Soleimani was killed in 2020, and there was funeral services and funeral ceremonies for him all over the country as well, those were really big as well. They know how to draw out a crowd. Mm-hmm. There was no doubt in my mind that they'd be able to do something like this. But the timing of it is a stark reminder to the world that, yeah, they have some domestic legitimacy as well. They have perhaps not a majority of Iranians that support them, but a very large number.
3: One notable thing, though, is that Moshe Khamenei, the new supreme leader, who was named supreme leader after his father was killed in a U.S. airstrike in February, he has not been in attendance at any of the funeral events so far. How significant is his absence?
4: Yeah, that's pretty wild that he wasn't there, that there was no voice evidence of him. There was no speech that was pre-recorded, anything. And we haven't seen anything or heard anything from him. There is a possibility that he never survived that attack, or he's in such a condition that he

0: which individuals within that system are actually wielding the power. If it sounds like there are some questions about to what extent the new Supreme Leader is actually wielding that power.
1: Yeah, I mean, that's actually pretty transparent in Iran. You have the Supreme National Security Council, and in that council, there's all the main regime figures. That includes the foreign minister, that includes the chief negotiator, Ghalibaf, who's also the Speaker of Parliament. It includes the head of the Revolutionary Guard, this guy Ahmad Vahidi. But behind that, there is a, you know, darker element. There are these pro-regime militias. There's the judiciary, which I think is impervious to the cultural changes that are taking place in the country. And it continues to do awful things like this spate of death penalties and so on. And they're much more in the shadows, the revolutionary courts. If you look at Iran and Iran experts and watchers, they're pretty clear about who runs the country.
0: I understand there are some new divisions within the leadership of the regime, though. Do you see those as significant in terms of having a unified, strong leadership?
1: So they've always been arguments. There's always been divisions. They've always had their competing newspapers and media outlets, now websites and news agencies that rip into each other and so on. So you've had these factional fights forever. And if anything, right now, the question is, do we bomb the Israelis and the Americans without any provocation, or do we wait until they hit us and hit them? And that seems to be the debate right now. That seems to be the dividing line.
0: Mm. You have mentioned, and you are arguing, that this war has actually emboldened or strengthened the regime. What about economic sanctions from the West? How have they impacted the control the regime has over its population?
1: Well, I think the economic sanctions, actually, in recent years, they have weakened the middle class and drained the middle class. That would be the harbinger of any positive democratic change in the future. The Revolutionary Guard and the hardliners and the regime elite managed to actually exploit those sanctions for their own benefit. So I don't think that it's necessarily an existential threat. It does weaken the system. It does create a lot of popular discontent. And that creates a lot of opportunity for, let's say, foreign malwishers, for foreign interlopers to come in and, via satellite channel, via internet, via infiltration operations, stir up more discontent. And that's what the Iranian regime believes happened in December and January, and led to those protests that really threatened the regime, brought out a lot of discontent. So I think that the sanctions do have an impact, but for now, at least, Iran is like the primary sanctions evader in the world. And, you know, for example, the Russians go to the Iranians to sort of figure out how to evade sanctions because they're really good at it. And there's also this alternative economy developing, this Eurasian's economy that's outside of the traditional international banking system, with Russia, China, and Iran and other so-called rogue states taking part in it. And that is somewhat blunting the impact of the sanctions.
0: You were born in Tehran. You've been reporting on and following this regime for decades as it has continued to survive after the Islamic Revolution. What do you think will determine whether it can continue to survive? What are the key factors?
1: Well, I think that if the system is able to be more flexible, and it has shown some signs of flexibility in recent years, for example, with the Women Life Freedom Movement and the women demanding more cultural power and freedom in public spaces and so on. And it was forced to show in that situation a little bit of flexibility, the regime. And it did so grudgingly, but it just had to do it. And when it did, it actually didn't threaten the regime in the way they thought they would. You have a government that basically was coming together in the aftermath of the collapse of the Soviet Union. And they're really haunted by that experience of Gorbachev loosening the tight controls of the Soviet Union, only to watch the whole system collapse. And so they're really paranoid about that. And they think that if they even just give an inch, that whole scenario will be repeated again. And I think that if the system learns that they can relax, they can even allow some political opposition, they can allow some reform without risking a collapse of the whole system and a collapse of the state and so on, they will survive more. But if they remain brittle and remain completely authoritarian and continue on with, for example, the death penalties, the horrific record numbers of death penalties in the country, they will continue to build up resentment in the population, and eventually there'll be another explosion.

0: That was longtime international correspondent Borzu Daragahi.
1: Across the globe, indigenous crafts that have been practiced for generations are at risk of disappearing. That's despite hipsters flocking to local craft fairs and shoppers on websites like Etsy in search of artisanal goat's milk soap and beaded dream catchers. If these trends prove anything, though, it's that there is a market for handcrafted goods. Reporter Levi Bridges takes us to a community in southern Kyrgyzstan trying to save a beloved local art form.
2: Nobody I talked to in the village of Baul could tell me how long women here have been making rugs. Seventy-year-old Adalat Koshiyarova says her mother taught her to weave. It's a tradition passed between generations, for centuries, she says. In Koshiyarova's small workshop, a long rectangular loom, at least the size of a king-size bed, stretches across the floor. Three women hunch over it, weaving dark black and red yarn into designs of blooming flowers. They work so quickly, it kind of looks like they're painting with yarn.
3: I've never seen anything like it. They take these big combs to sort of stab the end of the rug. That's that sound you're hearing right now. To push down the pattern they're making. So all of the fibers come together and the rug is nice and snug.
2: Kyrgyz were once a nomadic people who lived in yurts decorated with thick wool rugs. They're typically big enough to fill a room and could take months to make. This style of woven rugs are usually given as wedding gifts. Making these rugs is a family effort. Koshiyarova's son, Asylbek Azimov, shears the sheep. He says not many people here actually make these rugs anymore professionally. There's just not enough orders to make a living. These rugs are mostly made in isolated villages, at least 5 hours away from the nearest major city. Sovetbek Kachkinbayev is an entrepreneur helping to support Kyrgyz artisans. He says rug weaving was once practiced in multiple regions when Kyrgyzstan belonged to the Soviet Union.
4: During the Soviet Union, we were isolated. We were living in product deficit, like North Korea. Import was prohibited.
2: So, he says, people made their own rugs. Things changed, though, when the Soviet Union ended.
4: Many people said, oh, yeah, good. Finally, we can import international foreign products. Looked very cool for Soviet people.
3: Yeah, like Levi's jeans, Coca-Cola, all the American crap.
4: Yes, if you could wear jeans, you can invite the most beautiful girl in your town for dating, and she will agree.
2: People in some regions stopped weaving and started buying cheaper factory-made rugs, he says.
4: And that's how in 20, 30 years we had a new generation who are not forced to produce traditional carpets.
2: Now, some older weavers who remain are trying to save this art form. At a pop-up craft market in the capital, Bishkek, I meet 66-year-old Azima Karayeva.
5: Oh,
3: wow.
2: She shows me long patterned rugs woven with black and white sheep's wool. Karayeva traveled more than 12 hours to get here. It's up to us retired women who have nothing to do to get the younger folks interested in making rugs, she says. And to do that, she needs to prove that city folk here will buy them. She says it feels a little strange taking money, because traditionally these rugs are gifts, but she's getting used to it. Other artisans here working with wool are doing really well. Farzana Sharshambieva makes scarves and dresses from wool mixed with silk. Her creations have been acquired by New York fashion designer Donna Karen and worn by actress Sigourney Weaver. She says people here are now making cheaper knockoffs of her work.
5: Думаю, ну ладно, наоборот, я счастлива. Если меня повторяют, значит, я не последний человек.
2: I'm actually happy people are copying me because it means this work won't end with me. And besides, you can't put a patent on traditional crafts, she says. Sharshambieva has modernized the traditional stuff, designing elegant, light summer blouses adorned with felted patterns, not exactly the thing you'd wear to rough it in a yurt. I asked if she felt sad at all about having to change something to make it endure.
5: Нет, мы не изменяем, мы просто делаем качественнее.
2: And she says, no, not at all. We're not changing anything. We're actually improving it so it will last, she says. Sharshambieva says she still doesn't sell her work online, though. Too much work, not enough profit. But younger people are starting to take this to the internet. 33-year-old Nargul Aliyeva grew up watching her grandmother weave rugs. Last year, she and a couple other women launched an Instagram called Tabarik, showcasing the rugs made in their town. The point is to attract buyers.
6: Я считаю, что её дело должно продолжаться. Её дело должно жить.
2: I'm doing this because I don't want my grandmother's work to die, she says. Aliyeva is studying weaving herself now. Through her Instagram, she just scored her team's first regular client, a promising sign that this age-old tradition will continue into the future. For The World, Levi Bridges, Bishkek, Kyrgyzstan.

0: This is The World. I'm Marco Werman.
1: And I'm Carolyn Beeler. Today's show would not be complete without sports, starting with the World Cup. Play continues today and not without controversy.
0: That's right. Team USA striker Folarin Balogun is eligible to play against Belgium. He was supposed to sit out today's game after being given a red card in the match against Bosnia-Herzegovina, but FIFA officials lifted the suspension, reportedly after a call from President Trump. European football clubs have blasted the move. Norway's coach, Ståle Solbakken, put it this way.
2: So it's a bad decision.
0: That's five bads, in case you were not counting.
1: But speaking of Norway, it was a very good day yesterday for the team. The Vikings beat Brazil, knocking the five-time champs out of the tournament. The decisive goal came from Erling Haaland.
3: Haaland! Oh, wonderful! He has nailed it for Norway! Their greatest day!
1: It was Haaland's seventh goal of the tournament, which put him in a three-way tie for top scorer, along with France's Kylian Mbappe and Argentina's Lionel Messi.
0: And yesterday in Mexico City, a nail-biter when the host team played England and narrowly missed a chance to catch up in the game's final seconds.
4: In it comes, Pickford with the punch away. And there ends a World Cup classic. England knock out the co-hosts in their own back garden.
1: And even today, people are still talking about Cape Verde's magical run, which came to an end on Friday.
0: Incredible that the smallest country ever to play in the World Cup made it so far in the tournament.
1: And sticking with sports, this is day three of this year's Tour de France, but the cyclists are just now reaching France. The so-called Grand Départ, or Great Start, happened in Spain. It is not the first time the Tour has begun outside France, all part of an effort to make the race more international and profitable. The World's Jerry Haddon reports from the town of Granollers, just outside Barcelona.
5: Three teenage boys pop out of a deli, gulping power drinks. They're dressed in sleek cycling uniforms. But today, they're not out training with their local team. They've donned their gear in a nod to the Tour de France's Grand Départ, which is about to take place just down the street. I think it's great that Spain is hosting this, says 16-year-old Pau Enrique, because it gives us a different way to see this race of races without having to travel long distances. We can see it right here at home, he says. You enjoy it more like that. Besides, says a teammate who doesn't want to give his name, three whole days here in Spain creates a lot of excitement and opportunities to actually see the cyclists. For people who don't follow the Tour, seeing it live is not like watching it on TV. With cameras constantly on the riders. On the street, the cyclists sling past at breakneck speed, and that's it. They're gone. Today is no different here in Granollers, a small town just north of Barcelona. As the race begins, 183 cyclists take about 10 seconds to whiz past waiting fans. For the honor, Greater Barcelona ponied up more than $10 million.
6: El Tour siempre gana. Si hace un gran départ fuera de su país.
5: The Tour de France always makes money, says Spanish cycling journalist Robert Marcé. If they stage the Grand Départ outside the country, it's because the money is worth it. This is the most important bike race on the planet, he says, and the Tour people know it. And they've known it for a long time. The first Grand Départ outside France was in 1954 in the Netherlands, though it doesn't happen every year. Since 54, there have been 28 such starts from Monaco to the UK and twice now in Spain.
7: Money talks. Maybe in 10 years it starts in the US if there's someone who pays enough.
5: This is Dutch fan Martin Schmele. He's here with two friends.
7: We're real big fans for several years, and it's good to be here. We've been in Barcelona the first two etapas, and today we see the start there, and tomorrow we go up.
5: Local merchants hope guys like Schmele will lighten their wallets before they leave, but so far it's been a mixed bag, says Mari Carmen Patunet, manager of a local cafe downtown.
8: Yo creo que ha sido bueno para que la gente conozca Granollers, La Porchada.
5: On the one hand, she says, the Tour de France has been good in that people have gotten to know Granollers, our old town, and so on. But as far as business goes, she says, it's been a wash because they've cut off all the streets and access points, and they aren't letting people wander around. No wandering, no café con leche. But on the whole, the greater Barcelona area stands to rake in hundreds of millions of dollars in tourism revenue from the tour. That was the case in Bilbao, Spain, in 2023. And as Patunet says, the tour has helped put tiny Granollers on the map. As the Grand Départ is set to begin, some locals see a chance to make a political point. Local resident Santi Espina is waiting along the tour's route, not to cheer on cyclists, but to ask the world for help. His head is stuck through the center of a big piece of cardboard painted with the Catalan flag.
9: Doncs perquè estem en una nació ocupada I hem de demostrar en el resta del món.
5: Catalonia is an occupied nation, he says, and we need to show that to the world. This flag, he says, represents our fight for our own country. For decades, there has been a Catalan independence movement seeking to break from Spain. It's unclear whether Santi the human flag catches the eye of any of the passing cyclists, but some are counting on the messaging to flow in the other direction, from cyclists to larger society. Barcelona architect Jan Guay commutes to work each day by bike. He stopped this morning to send me this message.
10: The Tour of France promoted the use of cycling, and it all helps moving towards a turning point we're about to reach in Barcelona, where people will definitely leave their cars in their car parks and just use it to go out of town, as it happens in many capitals like Paris, London, or Manhattan.
5: Barcelona has, in recent years, been creating more and more pedestrian zones downtown and more bike lanes. Next year, the Tour de France stages its Grand Départ in Edinburgh, Scotland, a decidedly more bike-friendly city. From there, it'll be trains, planes, or ferries back to France for the remaining stages. However the cyclists return, while the tour is underway in Edinburgh, it's possible people there will use the event to promote their own causes, Scottish independence perhaps, and it's likely that the Tour de France will once again make money for taking the show on the road. For The World, I'm Jerry Haddon, Granollers, Spain.

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0: I'm Marco Werman.
1: And I'm Carolyn Beeler. Join us back here again tomorrow.

0: The World's theme music is composed by Ned Porter. The World is a co-production of GBH Boston and PRX.
1: That was The World from PRX. The program was recorded earlier in the day.
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3: This is Asian View from NHK World Japan. I'm Hiroko Kitarai. Japan's Hayabusa 2 probe completed a flyby of an asteroid on Sunday as it heads for its next destination in space. Hayabusa 2's mission under the Japan Aerospace Exploration Agency, or JAXA, was to get as close as 800 meters to the asteroid Torifune and capture images. The flyby is part of an extended mission. 6 years ago, the spacecraft sent a capsule of samples to Earth from another asteroid, Ryugu. Hayabusa 2 is expected to reach its final target asteroid in 2031. A Hong Kong bookseller who had been detained by Chinese authorities after selling books critical of the country's Communist Party has died in Taiwan. Taiwanese media reported that Lam Wing-ki, former manager of Causeway Bay Books in Hong Kong, died of cancer at a hospital in Taipei on Thursday. He was 70. Lam spent months in Chinese custody from late 2015 and had to close his bookshop in Hong Kong. He reopened the shop in Taiwan in 2020 after settling there. Lam's shop attracted people who fled Hong Kong for Taiwan amid fears of growing Chinese control in Hong Kong. Former Taiwan President Tsai Ing-wen also visited. Taiwan President Lai Ching-te expressed condolences over Lam's death in a social media post. China's defense ministry says the country's navy will hold a joint exercise with its Russian counterpart this month. It noted the drills will take place in the waters and airspace near the eastern Chinese city of Qingdao. The ministry said forces from both sides will conduct a joint patrol in the Pacific Ocean. The countries have conducted joint exercises almost annually since 2012. We are broadcasting from NHK in Tokyo.
4: Rubik's, Jigsaw, Wordle? Pfft, hardly. Get ready, Canada. It's time for another edition of That's Puzzling. 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
8: From CBC News, The World This Hour, I'm Neil Herland. A German company is the winner of Canada's biggest military contract in modern history. Prime Minister Mark Carney says Germany's TKMS will build a new fleet of submarines for the Canadian Navy. Carney says the final decision was about choosing the best platform and partnership to meet Canadian interests.
9: The submarine is proven and capable. It's widely used by our allies. In fact, TKMS provides submarines to over one-third of the NATO alliance and is the leading submarine provider to navies around the world.
8: The German submaker beat the South Korean bid. The new fleet could cost more than $100 billion when you include maintenance expenses over the lifetime of the subs. Carney says the federal government will now enter negotiations with TKMS. That's expected to take several months. We're following a major political story in the U.S. tonight. A woman is accusing Graham Plattner of rape. Plattner is the Democratic candidate for U.S. Senate in Maine. The alleged victim is Jenny Rassicot, who gave interviews to Politico and CNN.
10: Did Graham Plattner rape you?
11: By definition, yes. Absolutely.
10: Because he had non-consensual sex with you forced himself on you.
11: He violated multiple layers of consent that night by coming into my home when I asked him not to, and by advancing on me.
8: Plattner denies the story and released a video on Monday on the platform X.
12: I wanted to directly address the troubling, serious, and false allegations against me. Any accusation of non-consensual behavior is categorically false.
8: Plattner also says he's taking time now to decide his next step. Tonight, Democratic Senate leaders in the U.S. say they won't spend any money on the campaign in Maine unless Graham Plattner quits. The streets of Iran are filled with hundreds of thousands of mourners honoring the late Supreme Leader, Ayatollah Ali Khamenei. The funeral procession will last 6 days. The CBC's Margaret Evans reports.
13: Day three of Iran's long farewell to the slain Supreme Leader, Ayatollah Ali Khamenei, killed in a U.S.-Israeli attack over 4 months ago now. His coffin and those of family members killed alongside him, borne by vehicle through Tehran's streets, thronging with loyal supporters. Iranian authorities have framed the week-long funeral as a referendum on the Islamic Republic, a spectacle they say will draw millions in a show of unity. But Iran is anything but united, a country of more than 90 million people, where those opposed to the rule of the clerics will be staying home. Their options for open dissent extremely limited. Khamenei will be buried in his hometown of Mashhad on Thursday. Margaret Evans, CBC News, London.
8: Prince Harry is about to visit London and was expected to stay at Buckingham Palace, but the palace says that's no longer possible. Chris Brown explains.
14: Above the forecourt at Buckingham Palace, where the changing of the guard takes place, there are rows and rows of windows belonging to 52 royal bedrooms. So letting Prince Harry and possibly his family crash in some of them during a visit to London seemed to make sense. Only everything fell apart Monday, says royal commentator Victoria Murphy.
15: We were told this morning that he'd accepted an offer to stay at Buckingham Palace, and then it was very quickly made clear by the royal household that he wasn't going to stay there.
14: The palace's version of events is that Harry missed a Friday deadline to accept the invitation. Harry's side tells a different story, that the invitation was actually withdrawn. Harry is the founder of the Invictus Games for wounded war vets. He's still coming to promote the games, but beyond that, not a lot is clear. Chris Brown, CBC News, London.
8: And that is your World This Hour. I'm Neil Herland.
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16: So we're going to get into Taylor and Travis and the celebrity wedding that's got everybody talking. But first, we got to get into the World Cup. Canada is out after that heartbreaking loss to Morocco on Saturday, but there's still plenty for us to celebrate. I'm Rad Simon Pillay, sitting in for Alamine Abdaf Mahmoud. This is Commotion. Shireen Ahmed and Zamir Karim are here to get into this with us. Welcome back to Commotion, y'all.
17: Hey, hey.
18: Hi.
16: So listen, let's talk about Saturday's game. Shireen, this is the game against Morocco. As I mentioned, Canada lost. But, you know, how do you feel that they played?
18: I think it was the best first 45 minutes that Canada's played at all. They were decisive. They were smart. They weren't frantic on the ball. They were front-footed. They were doing what the plan should have been, is to start attacking. They were, like, the problem totally at the end of the day in the analysis is that they weren't able to finish and capitalize on their chances. And at the end of the day, irrespective of how much possession you have, it's what you do. For example, Morocco had 4 chances and had 3 goals. So like that gives you an indication of a experience and being able to seize the moment. I do think that what Canada has done, people keep saying historic and legacy, and I'm not trying to undercut that all. I think it's true. I think they, like, and we'll talk about this a bit more, the way that football has just been embraced and loved and bought into in this country is something that I never thought I'd see.
17: Mm-hmm. Well, I mean, look, you know, one thing, one person who I guess saw all of this coming, you know, you say you thought you'd never see it, but one person who's got all like, the fortune teller skills in this room is Amir. Because Amir, your predictions for Canada, they were so bang on. Last time you were on Commotion, you said that Canada would draw with Bosnia, beat Qatar, and lose to Switzerland, and that we would make the round of 16, but then get blown out right after that. First of all, we're making casino plans, but how did you know?
19: I didn't expect Canada to blow out Qatar 6-0. I thought that would be a 2-0 game, which it was before the first red card. So that was an insane just last 3-4 weeks of football. As a Canadian sports fan, it's been such a pleasure to be able to follow this. But yeah, we saw that they had some tough opponents. We know Bosnia and Herzegovina, a really good football country. Qatar, a relatively new country when it comes to football, much like Canada. But yeah, I thought that was going to be a little bit of a closer match. It was great to see Jonathan David score. The only few goals he got in this tournament were as a result of that game. He played extremely well. But to go to Shireen's point earlier, that's where his game fell off. He was not able to match it on Saturday. And when Shireen talks about Canada's needing to finish, it was kind of his fault that Canada didn't finish. And I'm going to put it at the feet of him. I thought Jonathan David was going to be a really key player for Canada coming in. He was, but this time not on a good sense. I do think that we're going to come up against a big nation in this round of 16, and it was going to be either Netherlands and Morocco, and both were going to be an extremely hard battle to get through. And I don't know, maybe we also blame it on the goaltending of Montreal born Bono for like that if it wasn't for UDM, Bono could possibly still be in Canada and have been playing for the Canadian team instead of the Moroccan team.
17: I really thought you guys were going to be so much nicer about this because as Canadians, we're just like, no, let's start blaming people for the things we knew was going to happen.
18: The thing is we're at this point where we're not being polite anymore. My expectations are they win. My expectations are you got to round of 16, it's not, we're just happy to be here. There's no participation ribbons. We're winning. The plan moving forward is to win because we are a football nation.
17: I love that. I love it. Well, Shireen, let's talk about a different game actually, because Toronto did host its last World Cup match last week, Portugal versus Croatia. You were there and you have said that this was the best World Cup game you've ever watched. So what made it that?
18: It was the best men's World Cup game that I've ever covered in person. I will correct you on that. It was phenomenal. I'm known to be a little critical sometimes. I wasn't really sure, because this is my fifth World Cup on the ground, how they were actually going to turn BMO into Toronto Stadium. It was phenomenal. It felt like I was somewhere else covering this massive tournament. Not to dismiss Toronto at all, but I was just like, how are they going to do this? The atmosphere, even the FIFA media relations team and how they were managing press, the way that the football media had sort of descended on from everywhere. And yes, Spanish football media is absolutely as obnoxious as we think they are. But the entire thing was the drama, the storylines, the match itself. Like, you've got, you know, Luka Modric and Cristiano Ronaldo, two of the greatest figures in the game. Their quite possibly last appearance at a men's World Cup. It was the fans. It was absolutely electric. The theater, everything, all of it. And like, I think I was sitting beside my friend John, my colleague from CBC, and I think I dislocated his shoulder by the amount that I grabbed him during this match. He's a good sport. Thanks, John.
17: Amazing. Well, I want to get back to the kind of the electricity of how Toronto lived up to the electricity of this moment. But first, we got to talk about kind of Croatia's goal during the stoppage time, because you know that was the goal that it would have been the equalizer goal, but you know, I've been reading in a lot of reportage that, you know, that goal would have been fine in the past, but now that FIFA has this new technology where apparently there's sensors in the ball, that's how they deemed that goal was it was ruled offside. Shireen, I'm curious, how much of a storyline has technology become at this World Cup?
18: So it's not only the technology, because we expect the development of technology in any sport. We're tracking players, we're tracking their mileage, we're tracking their heartbeats, which is a safety thing, and I'm all for that. We're tracking, and the women's side, we're tracking periods, for example, and how they, like, how that affects their training and all those kinds of things. So there's definitely a place for this, but it's the implementation of the rules around that doesn't seem to be consistent. And when we're talking about VAR being used, someone's shoulder being offside, is that to the true spirit of the form that they get advantage, body being I'm talking about offside here, does that speak to the true spirit of what that is supposed to mean? And look, we know on this show I'm an Arsenal supporter. Arsene Wenger, former storied head coach of Arsenal, is actually the guy in charge of the technical ruling behind and coming to conclusions about this being brought forth. So I'm mad at him right now. I think what this does is it leaves very little for the creative and the imagination and the possibility, because it becomes concrete, but we're not 100% sure to trust the technology yet and what that looks like. And is it unfair?
17: Shireen, I just love that you're able to have someone to blame and, like, find one person to lay this at the feet of.
18: 100%. These things.
17: So look, I mean, getting back to what you were talking about in terms of the electricity of the game, right? After that game, you know, the manager for Portugal's team, like Roberto Martinez, he gave Toronto a huge shout out, much like you did. Have a listen.
20: It's the first time I arrived in Canada. I must admit, congratulations to everybody, to the organizers, to everybody who was involved in football, in the soccer, in the city. The welcoming that we had was incredible. The training session yesterday, the quality of the grass was fantastic, and everything around the beautiful facilities here, even the dressing room. It reminds me a lot of the old-fashioned Premier League grounds. A wonderful feel. So congratulations to everybody. I think it's a shame that there are no more games here in Toronto, because we really enjoy that. You see the safety for the fans, a wonderful, wonderful supported game with two sets of fans committed to the teams. I thought it was an incredible, incredible spectacle for football.
17: So, Zamir, you're in Vancouver, and I'm totally here to rub this in your face. But hearing Toronto get all that praise as a World Cup host city, how does that make you feel?
19: Well, as someone who loves Toronto, I'm so happy to hear that Toronto, that Roberto Martinez and the Portuguese and Croatian teams loves their experience in Toronto. I'm a little bit jealous that you guys got that match specifically. Luka Modric versus Cristiano Ronaldo, possibly in their last World Cup. Well, for Modric now it is last World Cup games. Cristiano Ronaldo will live to fight another day, hopefully off the bench, but that's a whole other story. But it overall, like, we've had some terrible matches here in Vancouver. And I think the Switzerland-Algeria game, that 2-0 game was just garbage. Everybody I talked to that went to that game were like, man, it was the most boring football game they've ever been to. And I can't imagine the game coming up tomorrow is going to be much different. Mm.
17: And when you say terrible, you are just talking about the game itself, not the crowds.
19: The game itself.
17: Not Vancouver.
19: Crowds have been amazing. Yes, crowds have been amazing. The marches to the game have been amazing. I was on the SkyTrain from work one day when Canada was about to play Qatar. And on the train, I was seeing the march of Canadian fans basically descending on BC Place. I wish I had my phone out to catch a video of that. That was the coolest thing I think I've ever seen.
18: Oh, wow, that's amazing.
17: Amazing. Okay, listen, if you're just joining us, I'm Rad Simon Blaise sitting in for Elamine Abdallah Mahmoud. This is Kaboshin. Shireen Ahmed and Zamir Karim are here talking all things World Cup. A lot went down this weekend. The Canada-Morocco match. England beat Mexico last night. There was a backlash against Paraguay after their game against France. But I want to talk about one story that's actually really got a lot of people fired up here. Okay, so this is FIFA yesterday, they reversed a one-game suspension against U.S. player Phalerin Balogun. That's after the White House reportedly called FIFA to review this red card that he got last Wednesday. So that means Balogun can play tonight against Belgium. And of course, you know, Trump went on Truth Social after this to praise that decision. Shireen, what is your reaction to how that all played out?
18: So I watched that match like on television, and it was USA. The red card was booked while they were playing Bosnia-Herzegovina. That match was also, to Zimmer's point, there have been a couple of matches that have fallen flat for me. That, like, Bosnia-Herzegovina, who I was absolutely rooting for, was flat. And that's fair. You can have a bad day at the office. However, that red card was, it was studs up. It was intentional. Like, it was an immediate red. The fact that you can make a phone call as this, you know, orange colored person.
17: We are referring right to
18: Donald Trump. Mm-hmm. And had known nothing about it and just sort of demand a part of what is allegedly the beauty of this sport is that it isn't governed by officials, although it is highly political and has always been. The fact that you can pick up the phone, it sounds like everything that America talks that about that they hate, but they practice very specifically. And it's the egregious nature. And as somebody who's covered football for a very long time, it's not to say these injustices haven't happened in sport. The fact that Sepp Blatter, former FIFA president, is now talking about it and how it's, I find this deeply ironic. And I just sent him this, I just quote tweeted his tweet with like this weird face from Bennett, like Beckham, that iconic meme of like, what are you talking about? You were like the most unethical person. However, but that's the thing. It is so blatant now. And that's what's upsetting. To pretend that FIFA is this bastion of law and policy is a lie. And we all know this. But the fact that it's being done so blatantly in this manner, and it's unfair to the Belgians. And I'm really happy that the Belgian Football Association issued a statement. They're not the only ones to say, like, this is unacceptable. For those that don't know, Cristiano Ronaldo had a red card that was overturned before this tournament. And it was got, again, in a friendly against the Irish national team. And there's ways in which, and I also believe that Messi should have been given a red card for his foul. And I think there's ways in which there's certain players that are given favoritism and certain teams. And we know this by the treatment of Iran, treatment of Haiti, ways that fans didn't get access. Like, this is not a shock to anybody. But the way that Donald Trump can then publicly say, I'm called up my friend, this Peace Prize winning Cheeto monster, and then dictate what happens. Like, it's so upsetting to those of us that want to be guardians and want to buy in.
17: Yeah, yeah. I mean, that is definitely a story that we are going to continue following. Look, I mean, another big story seems to be how much people are really loving the underdogs at this year's tournament. I mean, Canada is among them. One of the big ones is Norway, who just knocked out Brazil last night.
19: Yes.
17: And everyone's been loving Norway because of their Viking row chant, which we all got to hear yet again after yesterday's game. So that's been this like great part of the soundtrack of this year's World Cup, right? But look, it is another underdog story, I think, that really won everyone's heart, and that is Cabo Verde. They lost to Argentina on Friday night. Zamir, what do you think it is about Cabo Verde that has won everyone over?
19: It's their play on the field. They have played insanely well to have not lost in the opening round of the tournament to take Argentina, the world champions, to 120 minutes. That was insane. And Vozinha played it incredibly well, but let's not forget Luis Cabral, the guy that scored from what, 25 yards out on that beautiful curling kick from the left side. I think that's the goal of the tournament. That is the nicest goal I think I've ever seen in football. And like, there have been some pretty ones. And for it to come from a nation that is playing in their first World Cup, hasn't had the football pedigree that the Argentinas, the Spains or Germanys, and to take the defending champions right to the brink as well. Mm-hmm. That's a huge story, and that country has so much to be proud of. I think they were 65th coming into the tournament in FIFA's world rankings. They're definitely going to be higher after this. And I would love to see both Luis Cabral and Vozinha, even though he's 40 years old, get a chance to play at a higher level of football. Mm-hmm. Hopefully in the MLS for Vozinha, if we're really thinking realistically. But Luis Cabral could easily be playing in Europe somewhere, like in a first or second division team coming later this year.
17: Amazing. Okay, so that's all the time we got for this conversation. But I got to say, you two did make me a soccer fan, I think. So thank you for being here.
19: We'll see you at the pub.
17: We'll see you there. All right. Shireen Ahmed is a senior contributor with CBC Sports. She also teaches sports journalism at Toronto Metropolitan University. And Zamir Karim is co-producing a series for CBC called The Pitch, Vancouver's Road to the World Cup. I'm Rad Simon Place, sitting in for Elamine Abdah Mahmoud. This is Gabotion. Okay, so lots going on this past weekend. There was, of course, the World Cup, which we just talked about. And then the United States celebrated their 250th birthday. And then there was also this.
0: Oh, wait. Oh, my. Tom, I got to show you this, Tom. Look at that sign up there. See the sign above? Oh, the bus is blocking it. The purple sign, that lavender sign right now, says just married. You tell me what you think that means. Do you think they literally just tied the knot or what?
17: So that was NBC reporter Emily Ikede live on the scene last Friday. That's the moment when Taylor Swift and Travis Kelce were declared husband and wife on the public video screens just outside of New York's Madison Square Garden. So it was essentially like the celebrity wedding version of announcing a new pope. Lainey Louie is here to get into all of this with us. Hi, Lainey.
21: Hi.
17: I love this for us. I can't believe we're here talking about Tay Tay. This is meant to be. Listen, lady, so talk to me about this wedding, the size and scope of this wedding and what it took to pull this off.
21: Well, there are a lot of people who are comparing this wedding or saying, declaring that this is like a wedding for American royalty, the equivalent of a royal princess of the Republic of America. Marrying a prince of the Republic of America, because like the trope is all there, right? It could have been written in a script. He is a future Hall of Fame NFL football player, one of the best there ever was. She is one of the biggest pop stars we've ever seen in modern history. They meet, they fall in love, they get married. They get married at one of the crown jewels of American entertainment and sports. So this is the equivalent of a royal wedding, right? In the U.S. So the size and scope matches that you would expect of a royal wedding. And we've seen so many of those over in England with breathless anticipation in the months and weeks leading up to the event. Check, check, right? People lining up outside, check, check. You know, 1,000 people showing up at the reception, check, check. It's all very much there, the fairy tale, the storybook. So that's the size and the scope. Yeah. As big as you can describe it, it's not too hyperbolic.
17: Well, I like that you described that like they were getting married at the Crown Jewel venue of New York City, right? Because, you know, when you think of celebrity weddings, you're thinking of like some place secluded, like a vineyard, a private island, maybe a castle. But, you know, here Taylor's like, none of that. We're going to get married in the heart of Manhattan at the most famous, one of the most famous arenas in the world. What do you think led to her? Why do you think she made that decision to get married at Madison Square Garden?
21: Look, if you're a Taylor Swift fan, aka a Swiftie, you will say that MSG offers her so much protection, right? And we saw there are very, very few leaks coming from the wedding. We don't know what her dress looks like. She was able to control drones, you know, any sort of trespassing, secret entrances. We don't really even know when she arrived on her wedding day. So, you know, she didn't have a carriage. And there was no like royal path to the wedding and cameras looking at it, but that was by design. So a Swiftie would argue that someone like Taylor Swift, who has controlled her public image and maintains, you know, like a real lock on her plans and her secrets, was able to do that at a venue at Madison Square Garden. Those of us who are neutral, who aren't like Swifties, for example, would say that, like, weird location. I mean, you know, like that venue just hosted the NBA finals. It typically has concessions and it smells like an arena, a sports arena. So not the most elegant thing. But again, this is show business, right? And she's an entertainer, capital E. So in terms of the setting, it is fitting for where she holds court.
17: Yeah. Well, let's talk about that show business aspect of it, right? Because this was a bit of a show business spectacle, even though none of us got to see it. But we did see elements of like the Super Bowl and the Grammys and all of this. So, I mean, what do we actually know about what went down inside of that building?
21: Well, we know that there were so many famous people that Taylor Swift invited all the celebrities, you know. And so when we go back to what you said, what we were just talking about, show business, it felt like, as you mentioned, a Grammys and like an award show, a Golden Globes. So many people represented from all streams of entertainment, from sport to television to music to movies. Steven Spielberg was there. That's your land, right, Rad?
17: Yes.
21: Right. So one of the auteur directors of the last century, you know, was represented there, and all of her friends. So award-winning musicians, so Steven Spielberg and Paul McCartney were hanging out together. Paul McCartney performed at the wedding. Apparently, according to reports, the song that he sang was I Want to Hold Your Hand, a very famous Beatles track. I would say that most Beatles fans would argue that there are better Beatles tracks, but, you know, for the setting, it's fitting. Stevie Nicks allegedly performed as well. Brad Pitt was there. I mean, don't know the connection between Taylor Swift and Brad Pitt, but my point that I'm trying to make in name-checking all these people is you had the elite of the elite, some of the elite of the elite of Hollywood represented, in addition to the elite of the elite of sport, like Tom Brady, for example. So.
17: Yeah. Well, let's talk about the kind of the elite and the elite of the elite and how that was received, especially on social media, because there was a lot of different complaints, right? There was complaints about, you know, A, you're shutting down so many streets in Manhattan, right around Penn Station, right during rush hour traffic when people are trying to, you know, make their commute home for the long weekend, the July 4th long weekend.
21: Sure.
17: And then on top of that, the disparity of it all, like you're throwing this obscenely lavish wedding and you know, you got the fact that thousands of New Yorkers were without power because of this heat wave and so many people told to like save on their energy consumption, cut down on their energy consumption. I only got like a minute left here, but what is how is this wedding being received in terms of these optics?
21: Well, okay, I'll start with the Swiftie response to that. $26 million was donated across multiple charities by Taylor and Travis, perhaps to offset some of this criticism. So they were very philanthropic. As for the complaints about the traffic and the heat and the disparity, listen, I mean, this is, we just established that they're the royal couple of the capitalist republic of the America. Like, so I don't know what you want me to say about that. If we are talking about this being the American equivalent to a British royal wedding, think about all the inconveniences that happen when two royals get married and streets being closed. I would say if we are to accept the argument that Taylor Swift is the American equivalent to that, well, then her wedding in New York City would inconvenience people, but this is for the culture.
17: Right, right. And again, it's hard to get mad at someone for a heat wave that they certainly didn't plan months in advance when they were planning a wedding, right? Lainey, listen, I love this for us. Thank you so much for talking Tay-Tay with me.
21: Thanks, Rad.
17: Lainey Louie is a senior correspondent with eTalk and the founder of LaineyGossip.com. And that's it for the podcast today. Remember, you can listen to any episode of Commotion at any time, wherever you get your podcasts. And check us out on YouTube and Instagram. We're at Commotion CBC. I'm Rad Simon Pillay, sitting in for Elamine Abdul-Mahmoud, and I will see you tomorrow.

0: That was Commotion. Next up, it's Because News, Canada's funniest news quiz.
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5: Why, hello, everybody. Welcome to Because News, Canada's funniest news quiz. I'm Gavin Crawford, here with three people who may or may not have punched James McAvoy at the Toronto Film Festival. Let's meet this week's panel. He really hoped installing a hot tub in his backyard would be on Mark Carney's major projects list. Sadly, Alberta stiffed again. It's the very funny Andrew Fung.
6: Hey. It was me. I punched him. I did it. He knows why.
5: In the middle chair, is it Lululemon or is it Costco? She'll never tell. It's podcaster Carly Thorne.
7: It's Costco. It's Costco.
5: Kirkland Lululemon.
7: Yes.
5: And finally, ready to step up to be France's new prime minister because, honestly, he's been looking for a short-term gig. It's the highly electable Eric Peterson.
8: Vive la France! Vive la France!
5: All right, panel, are you ready to make some games out of the news?
7: Oh, yeah.
6: Yeah, we're ready to do this.
5: Mm-hmm. Well, then, let's do it.
9: Here we go!
7: Yeah!
5: Panel, this week, Poland had to shoot down Russian drones, and if you felt a Cold War chill blowing across your shoulders, you're not alone. This week, one Canadian company made national headlines for its plan to revive a Cold War-era government project. What's returning from the days of nuclear panic?
10: Well, a private company has acquired from the federal government the old Cold War sirens that we have in every community and city across the country, colloquially known as the Chicken Little horns, at which when these horns go out, they go squawk, going, "The sky is falling, the sky is falling." Canadians then do the nuclear drill. They crouch down, put their heads between their knees, and kiss their ass goodbye.
5: Duck and cover was what they used to say.
10: Duck and cover, yeah.
5: Carly, what's returning from the days of nuclear panic?
7: Your stupid wife staying home and cooking instead of going to her job. Am I right, fellas?
5: That is not correct. Andrew.
6: Is it canned goods and survival kits?
5: I mean, that is kind of making... Bug out bags are making a comeback.
6: Is that what they're called?
5: But that's not, yeah, when you have like a bag of like emergency supplies. But it has something to do with that. Do you know? Does anyone know, Eric?
10: It's the Diefenbunkers.
5: You are correct. Well, a Diefenbunker.
10: A Diefenbunker.
6: What is a Diefenbunker?
5: There are six of them across the country, but one of them is making a comeback. Eric, do you want to feel this? What is a Diefenbunker?
10: A Diefenbunker is a bomb shelter. Okay. It's a bomb shelter in the time of Diefenbaker, one of the great prime ministers we had in this country. He represented Prince Albert in Saskatchewan, where I came from, of course, so that's why I knew. He talked to him, Mr. Barry Jowell. He talked like that. Can

0: Be sad to know it's no longer going to be escape rooms and laser tag. No. What is its new incarnation going to be?
1: They're turning it into a Starbucks.
0: Eric, do you know?
2: Well, actually, they are turning it into a set for a new version of the White Lotus. A luxury hotel.
0: You will get a point for that, Eric. Yes.
2: Wow.
0: Someone bought it and they are turning it from a fallout shelter into a fallout shelter. But this time, make it luxury. The headline from CBC News reads, Cold War bunker in rural Nova Scotia being restored as a fallout shelter with a luxury spa.
1: Oh my gosh.
3: Yeah. Yeah.
0: It's called the Diefenbaker, and the plan has already been presented to the town council. It includes a gym, a cafe, and a cigar lounge.
1: Okay.
0: Nothing you want more in a bunker than a cigar lounge.
3: Secondhand smoke.
0: Yeah, yum. There will be ultimately 50 luxury underground condos available. So far, 11 have already been sold before construction has even begun. The website bills the Diefenbaker as a luxury safe haven with this slogan. Protect the promise of tomorrow. Ensure blank.
1: That only the worst people survive.
0: Anyone else?
2: Ensure your wealth is here to stay while the hapless poor get blown away.
0: The correct answer is... Protect the promise of tomorrow. Ensure your legacy, values, way of life endure.
1: Oh, that's harrowing.
3: Yeah, that's a word jump. That's too many words.
1: I don't think they have the best marketing people working on this.
0: The website mentions joining a community of leaders who can share ideas in a luxury space and shape the future as a safe haven during global events or regional instability.
3: So like all the time right now.
0: Yeah.
3: Where is this one?
0: It's in Nova Scotia.
1: Well, there's a lot of regional instability in that area of the world.
0: They tout that it's only like an hour and a half flight from Boston or New York. What do you think you need in order to purchase in the Diefenbaker fallout shelter?
3: Like how much money? No, it's not money. It's digital currency. It's got to be crypto. They're only taking crypto.
0: Good guess. What do you think you need, Carly?
1: Newspaper clippings from whatever kind of country you were a former dictator of, probably, right?
0: Proof of concept.
1: Proof of concept, yeah.
0: Eric?
2: I think what you need is stupidity.
1: Yeah.
2: The fact that you bought something at a great expense that you will live through a nuclear attack in order to go forth at some future time into a nuclear winter seems like a waste of money to me. But it may be that old slogan, you know, that old truism that money does actually make you stupid. And, because the door's open, there won't be anything to buy.
0: This is true.
2: The joke's on you.
0: In order to purchase, you will need an invitation.
2: An invitation from who?
0: Yes.
3: How do you get one?
0: You apply through the company's website.
3: Oh, we should apply.
0: It's an investment, they say, for people because the company says members can rent out their condos during periods of global stability.
1: They're a nuclear bunker landlord? Mm-hmm. Pick a struggle. You can't be a landlord and also somebody like a person who's paying, I would assume, hundreds of thousands of dollars to live underground.
0: But in the meantime, it will be open to the public to go and stay, you know, like a luxury hotel. Although what happens if you happen to be Airbnb bunkering when things really do go down?
2: Well, there's an ejection button in there that shoots you out through the chimney and in...
0: in a manner of speaking.
2: The reverse Santa Claus, as it were. And then the new owner comes sliding down the chimney.
3: That's a movie. That's a romantic comedy right there. That's a rom-com right there. Like, you rent the bunker to stay in, but then the owner comes and you both have to stay in this bunker and you
1: and
3: fall in love.
1: And there's only one bed.
3: There's only one bed.
1: They have to share one bed.
0: Your version is nicer than what the developers say, which they say if someone's renting it and something does go down, they get the Diefen boot.
1: They say the
0: owners have first dibs and 24/7 access. So if somebody was renting it, they're out.
4: But how will they get them out?
0: They have a very ultra security firm already on board. It's the people who do

0: security for Elon Musk and the Kardashians. So, I mean, would you want to take a vacation in the luxury bunker?
1: Well, I certainly don't want to take a vacation in a bargain bunker.
2: If you're going to do it up.
3: Because news. Because news. Canada's funniest news quiz.
0: Turning to entertainment news panel, Netflix has announced that after four dominant years, a new title has taken the top spot on the streaming service for four straight years. It has been Squid Game, what is now the most watched title ever.
1: On Netflix?
0: Mm-hmm.
4: Oh. I was going to say that Ryder and the Pups did it. It's the new season of Paw Patrol.
0: It is not. No,
4: but as a dad, I'm pretty sure it's K-pop Demon Hunters.
0: You are correct for the point, Andrew Fung. It is K-pop Demon Hunters. The headline from Forbes reads: K-pop Demon Hunters is now Netflix's most watched title ever.
2: Wow, amazing,
0: Eric.
1: Yes,
0: if you had to guess, what is K-pop Demon Hunters about?
1: Well, I'm afraid, again, I speak to my deep alienation from the present world, that I had no idea what K-pop was. I thought it was a new breakfast cereal of some kind. And I assume it's kind of like a wildlife show about fishing or hunting, which would be very popular in Canada. And I'm sure lots of people will be attracted to the word hunter in it and be asking, when does demon hunting season open? Am I right?
0: You are not. Andrew, you know, right?
4: I don't know, actually. I've only listened to the music. I have not watched it. Oh. I have successfully avoided watching it, but my kids have consumed it. My guess is that it's like a K-pop band that's also demon hunters.
0: Wow.
4: Yeah.
0: I don't know how you drew that conclusion, but you are correct.
4: Thank you.
2: Wow.
4: Thank you.
2: Genius.
4: Thank you.
0: It's about a trio of K-pop stars who fight to save the world from demons using weapons and music. According to CBC News, the movie is only 90 minutes long, but it features 30 full minutes of what?
1: Story.
4: It's a good ratio.
2: Yeah.
0: Very good.
1: It's a good ratio.
0: Andrew, 30 minutes of?
4: Sports betting ads.
2: Yes. Yes. Definitely.
4: Just depending, so much sports betting.
0: I guess gambling. Depending on what you pay for Netflix.
4: In the middle of it.
1: Oh my
4: yeah.
1: God, that's so true.
4: It's so true.
2: It's really interesting as a woman seeing something be so heavily marketed to men for once. Like, you're so used to makeup and hair ads. And now every time I watch anything, it's like, men, gamble. To be a man, you must gamble. Here is a soccer player. He loves to gamble. And it's 30 minutes of it. It's really amazing.
1: Yeah. I never thought of it that way. Yeah. It used to be trucks.
2: Yeah.
1: Be a man, gamble in a truck.
2: Ooh. Oh. Now you're onto something. Yeah.
0: It is not sports betting ads. It is, in fact, music. 30 minutes of music. K-pop Demon Hunters is the first soundtrack to have four top 10 songs simultaneously on the Billboard Hot 100 chart.
2: They're real earworms.
0: Yeah, they are. Do you know what the lead single is that's currently number one on the charts?
2: Is it My Little Soda Pop?
0: That's number four.
2: Oh my gosh. I don't even know then.
4: I don't know the I was a ghost.
2: You can't accept that. You can't
4: give me half point on that.
2: You can't accept that.
1: I think you should get a point on that too.
4: Is that it though? That was it, right?
0: I don't actually know because I couldn't make out what you were singing.
4: Yeah, that's fair.
0: It is Golden. Were you singing Golden?
4: I was singing Golden.
0: Then you get a point.
4: Thank you.
0: Golden.
2: You can't say that after the fact.
4: No, that's what I was singing.
0: Actually, well, you know what? We're going to play a clip of Golden right now.
4: Yeah, let's see.
0: But I want you to finish the lyric.
4: Okay.
0: So here is Golden.

0: Anyone for the steal? Eric?
1: I think that's it.
0: Eric's shocked face.
2: Surely she's going to say, I'm golden.
0: I'm golden is your guess? That's a good guess. We'll see who's correct.

0: You will get the point after all.
1: Oh, that's the point I wanted so much in the entire time playing the show.
2: Yeah.
3: It was beautiful.
4: Yeah.
3: The songs aren't in Korean then. They're in English?
1: It's a mix.
4: Yeah.
1: It's a mix.
4: This is like a new thing that's a big kind of debate in the K-pop community, that now K-pop isn't Korean enough because they use English lyrics, so it'll become big all around the world.
1: Yeah.
3: Where do you fall in this?
4: I don't think it's my place. I don't think anyone wants to hear my take on that. I like it when they sing English because then I can sing along.
3: And in your soul, Andrew?
1: I honestly don't care. Like, it's like to me, it's like music is so fluid. Music crosses so many things. So it started in the Korean language, and they incorporated English to bring it to other people around the world. Mm-hmm. And that's all I care about.
3: Yeah, I think that's beautiful. I think that's what we should aspire to as Canadians. We don't care.
0: K-pop Demon Hunters has topped the charts at Spotify, Netflix, and Billboard, but it's also dominating in another arena. Where is it dominating?
4: TikTok?
0: Good guess. It's something rather old school.
3: Old school.
0: Where is it dominating, Eric?
3: Old school. On the record stores.
4: Is it movie theaters?
0: You are correct for the point. It is movie theaters.
4: Yes.
0: They released it for a weekend in the theaters after it was streaming on Netflix. The Hollywood Reporter writes, K-pop Demon Hunters sing-along gives Netflix first box office win.
1: It's also wild because Sony created and developed that project and then sold it to Netflix for nothing.
4: Wow.
1: And then Netflix now is going to make like endless spin-offs and everything off it because Sony didn't believe that this project would do well.
4: Wow. Yeah. Somebody's getting fired.
0: Yeah. Final question. K-pop Demon Hunters has a Canadian connection. What is Canada's connection to the film?
4: Terry Fox is in it.
0: It is not.
1: The director, Maggie Kang, grew up in Toronto and went to Sheridan College.
0: You are correct for the point.
3: Isn't that wonderful?
1: She is an inspiration.
3: Isn't that wonderful?
0: It is the brainchild of Toronto writer and director Maggie Kang. That's there you wonderful. Go. If you're seeing K-pop Demon Hunters, you're sort of buying Canadian. Elbows
4: up, baby.
1: They're going up.
0: I'm Gavin Crawford, and this is Because News. This week, I'm joined by panelists Andrew Fung, Eric Peterson, and Carly Thorne. Be sure to listen to Carly Thorne making history on her podcast, Girl Historian.

0: You know what, panel? Gen Z has been busy lately. They've apparently declared the end of leggings. Also, they've brought down the Nepalese government. And according to the Globe and Mail, they've revived a once popular activity from the olden times. What ancient pastime has Gen Z rediscovered?
1: The Columbia House Record Club. 12 CDs for 3 cents was an amazing deal. You just had to buy 8 CDs at $72.
0: That is a good guess, Carly.
2: It's double dates.
0: You are correct for the point. It is double dates. Apparently, the Globe and Mail headline reads, Gen Z is bringing back the double date. Which I didn't know went anywhere, but apparently...
2: Sometimes, you know, my generation likes to do things that have always been done and be like, have you guys heard of this new thing?
1: Eating? Yeah.
2: It's like, yeah. And we call it something new because we were overpraised as children. It's a whole thing.
0: Yeah. And then the media immediately is like, Gen Z has discovered eating.
1: But they call it reverse pooping.
2: Yeah. Yep.
1: According, I love when I make you laugh, Gavin. Yeah. I love when I can get you to laugh.
3: That's great.
0: According to the Globe and Mail article, I'm going to let Carly have the last guess on this one. What is the new name for the old double date?
3: I don't know. What do they call it? You want to go on a 2x4?
0: Oh! Not bad.
1: That's pretty good.
0: 2x4 is good. Andrew?
1: I was going to call it the wholesome foursomes.
3: I think they should call it the four figs. Do you want to go on a four figs? Double date? Four figs.
1: Oh.
3: That'd be a good reason.
0: That was,
2: yeah.
1: That was good.
0: They call it a two-man.
1: A two-man?
2: Yeah. Do they?
0: Yeah. According to the
3: that
0: article.
3: Seems pretty limited to me.
0: It's called a two-man. There are two main reasons why people under 30 prefer double dating. I'll give you a point if you can name one of those reasons.
2: If you're at a restaurant, you can get a booth.
1: That's good. That's good. We all want the booth.
2: You want the booth.
1: You want the booth.
2: Yeah, you want the booth. No.
0: That probably is the real reason, but that's not what they told the Globe and Mail.
1: I have fake reservations for four to get the booth, and they say the other couple didn't show up.
2: And then you're like, oh no, I guess we have to keep the booth.
3: Yeah. To share the social anxiety and the bill.
0: You are correct for the point on the anxiety part. Anxiety is one of the big reasons.
1: Is it double your bet, the switcheroo, when you're on a double date with someone and in the day you realize, you know what? We're going to switch on the date.
3: Isn't that the kind of old-fashioned swinging?
0: The correct answer is social accountability.
1: What?
2: What does... There's a witness. Like, you can't act insane if there's other people there. Like, men will be nicer if there's a man there to see them be mean.
0: A little bit. And also, you're way less likely to get ghosted.
2: People
0: don't ghost if there's more people waiting for
2: you. That is so dark.
0: Yeah. So that's what it is. There's a slang for the pal you bring along for social accountability.
1: Minister of Propaganda.
2: Ooh, I like that.
1: You like that?
2: That's a good one.
0: Apparently, they call it an accountability buddy.
1: Generation is off. What?
0: Accountability buddy. I feel like that sounds like a bird you'd see in Australia. Like, oh, look, it's an accountability buddy.
2: That's right. Yeah.
0: Up there in the gumshoe tree.
2: Yeah. Yeah, that's not, we don't need to make a new name for everything.
0: Did you ever double date?
3: Let me see. Let me think back, far, far back. They never used to date in the old days. In my time, this is way before AIDS and everything else. It's way before that. You went to the bar, you got drunk, you picked up somebody, you went home and slept with them, got up in the morning and went home. There was no need to double date. You didn't go online and cause you went to the bar, people began to look better and better, and you began to look better and better. You hooked up, the bar closed, the bar people doubled up, went home right away.
2: Yeah.
3: There was none of this preamble. You just went home and slept with people, totally drunk. How you did, who knew?
2: Yep.
3: I'm sorry, you young people are looking a bit shocked.
1: Just yearning for a time before AIDS.
2: Yeah,
0: not to forget.
3: Yes, but there was a time when the sun didn't kill you and made it was healthy.
2: Yeah.
3: There was a time when love didn't kill you. It was healthy.
0: And cigarettes were medicine.
2: Yes.
3: And cigarettes made you look sophisticated and cool.
0: Now so it's all accountability buddies.
3: And now it's the world of the accountability buddy.
0: Double dating?
1: Yeah. I was a part of a switch in a date one time.
2: Yeah.
1: We did successfully pull it off. We realized in the date that we needed to switch and we made it happen.
2: Well, usually they know as well, too. They
1: knew,
3: Take us through that scene, just the end dialogue between. Take us through that scene.
2: Sorry, just quickly, Andrew, this is after AIDS?
3: This would be a post AIDS.
2: I want to figure out in the timeline.
1: It's post AIDS. Yeah. Basically, we were at the restaurant, and then when the two girls went to go to the washroom, my friend turned to me. He's like, whoa, my date is way more into you and I think you're way more into her, and I'm like, I am, you wanna? And we're like, yeah. So basically when they came back, we just kind of like, it just naturally happened, and at the end of the day we both went our separate ways with the other party. We never spoke about
3: Did you never speak to the woman about it as you after
1: it? Just kind of happened.
3: You think in the bathroom they went?
1: I feel like they did, the natural thing was like, I just said to the girl that I liked, I was like, hey, do you want to like go do this thing after? She's like, yeah, I'll go do that. And then we all made eye contact. We were all kind of cool with it. We went our separate ways.
2: Yeah, because everybody's still with someone, you know?
1: Yeah, everyone's still with
0: everybody. But you didn't switch positions in the booth before they came back from the bathroom.
1: Right? We had a booth. Gavin? I think we might have switched positions in the booth. I feel like that's
0: a strong hint when they come back and like, why am I sitting across from you now? And you're
1: like, it did happen.
3: Yeah. That's a wonderful story. Yeah. I'd like to see a short film about that.
2: Ooh. Yeah. That's the first time anyone's ever said they wanted to see a short film.
0: Well, speaking of Gen Z dating, some singletons are hopping on a new dating trend panel that is known as Shrekking. For a point, what is Shrekking?
1: Shrek is an ogre, so Shrekking is dating someone you find unattractive in the hopes that it might work out because you're breaking your trend of dating someone for looks.
0: Sort of. Dating someone less desirable than you to give yourself a higher status in the relationship.
2: That is psychotic.
3: Totally
0: diabolical.
3: Is,
0: the New York Post
3: that
0: headline.
3: That is so passive aggressive.
1: It's called She's All That in 1996.
2: Yeah. Her glasses off and she's beautiful.
1: She's beautiful, what?
0: The New York Post headline reads, Shrekking is dating down and settling for ugly partners. Wow.
3: That's what my wife did to me.
0: You can Shrek, but you can also get Shreked. What does it mean to get Shreked?
2: You're the ugly one.
0: Surprise!
2: Yeah.
1: No, to get Shreked is to have that person you perceived as lower status than you leave you. Like, they don't find desirable.
0: You are correct for the point. It is dating down and yet still getting your heart broken by the troll that you're dating.
2: Yeah. And it's like, why would they break up
3: like
2: with you?
3: Should. It's what you deserve.
2: Yeah. You're just dating them because they're ugly.
3: Yeah, I don't have any sympathy for someone who's Shreked. I really don't.
0: That's right, panel. We've reached the end of another exciting edition of Because News. Who will our champion be this week? Why, it is Andrew Fung.
1: Yes! Yes! Yes!
0: You're going up, up, up, Andrew. Congratulations. You have the honor of reading our credits. I am Gavin Crawford. We will see you next week, unless my invitation for the Diefenbunker comes through.

of Because News. You wanted Eric to win, but I won instead. Congratulations to my runners-up, Carly Thorne and Eric Peterson. Because News is written and produced by Elizabeth Bowie, Gavin Crawford, David Carroll, Jess Klimowski, and Phil Long. This week, they had help from Jan Caruana. Rounding out the team, Aaron Conway, Bronwyn Page, Diana Markulin, Chris Lyons, and our recording engineer, Paul Hodge.

0: You've been listening to Because News here on CBC Radio 1. I'm Saroja Coelho. 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
1: Feel that? 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
2: From CBC News, The World This Hour, I'm Neil Herland. A German company will build Canada's next fleet of submarines. Firms from South Korea and Germany were each pushing hard for the contract, Murray Brewster reports.
3: It seems that the decision hinged on the fact that both Germany and Norway are NATO allies. Germany and South Korea did put forward strong economic pitches, but Germany underlined the fact that three allied navies operating the same kind of boat would be significant for NATO, it would be significant for Canada in the Arctic, and it would be significant for the North Atlantic, where the United States has indicated that if there's a crisis, it'll be sending fewer naval vessels to the region. Also, we have to really underline the fact that this is very important for the Canadian Navy. It will fundamentally reshape it. Having 12 submarines as part of the fleet means approximately one-third to one-half of the future Navy would be submarines, and that could fundamentally reshape things for training as well as the kinds of missions the Canadian military will undertake in the future.
2: The CBC's Murray Brewster in Halifax. A woman in Maine says the Democratic candidate running for the U.S. Senate raped her.
4: He was heavily intoxicated, had intentions with me, and wasn't listening when I said no. And
5: you were saying, no, don't, over and over.
4: But yes, I remember very specifically saying, I'm not into this.
2: That's Jenny Rassicot giving an interview to CNN about Democratic Senate candidate Graham Plattner. The candidate denies the allegation.
6: Any accusation of non-consensual behavior is categorically false, regardless of the inaccuracy of the reporting, but mindful the political reality will inflict. We are taking the time to reflect on the best path forward.
2: Advocates say Prime Minister Mark Carney's plan to get more Canadians saving money on gas could fall short. They say proposed fuel efficiency standards don't go far enough, but automakers fear what's coming might be too much. David Thurton reports.
7: At a time of high oil prices, for drivers, each kilometre comes with added pain at the pump. To help alleviate that, the federal government wants to create new vehicle emission standards.
8: If the regulation is ambitious enough, what it will drive is reductions no matter what.
7: Leticia Pineda is with the International Council on Clean Transportation. She's advocating for more robust standards for vehicle tailpipe emissions. Automakers are also concerned. Brian Kingston is the president and CEO of the Canadian Vehicle Manufacturers Association.
9: So we're urging the government to make sure that what comes forward is reasonable and achievable.
7: Kingston says Canadian car makers support strengthened fuel economy standards, as long as federal regulations account for the ongoing reality of U.S. tariffs. David Thornton, CBC News, Ottawa.
2: The United States has been eliminated from this year's FIFA World Cup. Tonight, Belgium beat the Americans 4-1 in Seattle. Steve Futterman was there.
10: America's top player, Flo Balogun, did play, but it didn't make any difference as Belgium ends the U.S.'s World Cup dreams with a dominating one-sided 4-1 victory. Belgium led virtually from start to finish, taking a 1-0 lead in the ninth minute. The U.S. briefly tied the match in the 31st minute, 1-1, but Belgium regained the lead 2 minutes later and was never seriously threatened after that. Hanging over this entire match, though, was the controversy involving Balogun. Initially, he was not supposed to play because of a red card in his last match, but the U.S. strongly protested. Donald Trump made a controversial phone call to FIFA's president asking for a review. FIFA's president denies that had any impact, but eventually Balogun was allowed to play. That decision has brought criticism from soccer officials around the world. Steve Futterman, CBC News at the World Cup in Seattle.
2: And that is your World This Hour. I'm Neil Herland.
0: I'm Saroja Coelho, and you're listening to CBC Radio 1. Up now, explorations in the world of science with Discovery from the BBC.
11: In a library in central Beijing, a scientist has her head buried in a pile of ancient books. Poring through the pages, she scans the text for recipes that might hold the key to a major medical problem facing countries around the globe. And there, in a more than 1,500-year-old book, she spots something. The mention of a plant that can treat intermittent fevers. And she thinks, yes, maybe this could be it. I'm Julia Ravey.
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12: A top secret project? Count me in.
11: Yes, and the reason that this project was top secret was because it was part of a much bigger political battle which came to a head in the 1960s.
13: No one knows how many Vietnamese have perished in this war without end. Young Americans have shared the agony of the people of Vietnam.
12: The Vietnam War.
11: Yes, so this was a war between two sides. North Vietnam, and that was a one-party communist state, and then South Vietnam, and that operated like a Western capitalist society.
12: And you're mentioning Eastern and Western here, communist and capitalist. This is during the Cold War, right? So this kind of tension is being felt all over the world.
11: Right. So communist countries like the Soviet Union and China and capitalist countries like the United States were in this stalemate of political tension.
12: And some of these countries got involved in this war, didn't they? Sending in troops, helping with aid, that type of thing.
11: Yeah. And in 1964... North Vietnam asked one of its biggest allies, China, for a different kind of help. They needed their science. And that's because their army was facing an enemy much harder to fight than the South Vietnamese troops.
12: That is a mosquito, right?
11: Yes. And even though this is a really small insect, it's actually the world's deadliest animal. So mosquitoes are thought to kill over 1 million people worldwide every year. And a massive proportion of those deaths are caused by malaria. That's transmitted when a person is bitten by a mosquito that's carrying the malaria parasite.
12: Okay, so in the Vietnam War, malaria was a big problem for the North Vietnamese army then?
11: Huge. I spoke to Xun Zhao, a historian who focuses on Chinese medicine based at the University of Essex, and she explained the impact of this.
14: It was a huge drain on manpower, you know, kind of military manpower, but also manpower economy in the outbreak seasons. There are many casualties, which meant there's not enough people to work in the fields and during the war, and there's not enough soldiers. From the US point of view, malaria control is seen as a political tool to win hearts and minds of local population. And China entered this battle in the 1960s.
12: Oh, that's so interesting. So trying to control malaria became another fight between these two countries.
11: Exactly. Which wasn't really an easy thing because the current methods of control, like certain drugs, had started to fail. Shun explained.
14: This was due to indiscriminate distribution of anti-malaria drugs, such as chloroquine. That was the standard therapy. And that contributed to the parasite resistance.
12: So if the drugs weren't working well, did the US and China both need to find new treatments for malaria?
11: Yeah, that was basically going to be the most effective option and would give either side like a massive advantage if they did manage to find that treatment that was going to be really effective. And leading some of China's efforts to reach this breakthrough was a scientist called Tu Youyou.
15: It is the scientist's responsibility to continue fighting for the healthcare of all humans.
12: Let's get to this. Who is Tu Youyou?
11: So Tu was born in 1930 in Ningbo, an industrial port city in the east of China. And on the 30th of December, 2024, she turned 94 years old.
12: Wow.
11: Now, sadly, she couldn't talk to us for the programme, but I did find an interview she did with New Scientist in 2011. So I've had someone else voice up her words.
12: Right. OK, got you.
11: So during her childhood, the importance of education was massively stressed to Tu, so she attended school. But when she was 16 years old, she got sick and had to take a few years off.
12: Sounds like a pretty serious illness.
11: It was. She ended up having tuberculosis. But actually, these 2 years were really, really pivotal to Tu's future, because while she was a patient with tuberculosis and feeling really, really ill, this is what made her decide, I want to study medicine. And so in 1951, after she'd finished at school, she ended up moving to Beijing to do just that.
12: I think it's really incredible that going through such adversity inspired her career. So she became a doctor.
11: She did, yeah. And after graduating, she moved to the Academy of Chinese Traditional Medicine.
12: How does traditional Chinese medicine differ from Western medicine?
11: Yeah, so I'd say a broad difference is that Western medicine tackles diseases directly with specific drugs, whereas Eastern medical practices, like traditional Chinese medicine, are much more holistic and look at treating the person as a whole, which then should help with whatever illness they have.
12: Okay, so did Tu study traditional medicine?
11: No, she actually did train in modern Western medical practices, but after med school, she did a course designed for people who trained in Western medicine to teach them traditional Chinese medicine. And that was an initiative led by the Chinese government. Shun explained why.
14: In the 1950s, after communists came into power, because of short of resources, the new communist government began to turn to Chinese medicine as a means to provide universal health care, as the revolution had promised. The traditional Chinese medicine served as a model for newly independent, decolonized national governments.
12: Okay, so this was about two things: using resources available and also pride in heritage, which strayed away from colonialism.
11: Yes, and events in the mid-1960s termed the Cultural Revolution, led by the president of the People's Republic of China, Mao Zedong, solidified this further.
14: He called on the students, yeah, from the universities and middle school students to rebel and to bring down the technocrats in the government. And because the students went on strike, the universities were closed down, and many of the intellectuals, you know, like the professors, scientists, some of them were purged, and many of them were sent to countryside to learn from the people. It caused long-term damage in terms of scientific development in China during this period.
11: So with the universities closed, many scientists and academics were sent out to the countryside for re-education through labour, which was one of Mao's methods to try and dismantle the class system. And some were subjected to hard labour and persecution.
12: So for Tu, who is an educated doctor at this time, did this impact her?
11: Not her directly, but we know that it did actually impact her husband. So he was sent to the countryside for re-education.
12: So was she separated from her husband then?
11: Yeah, she was. And that must have been, you know, so difficult to go through. But alongside these personal circumstances, the Mao regime actually really needed top scientists and researchers, because they were trying to tackle this massive problem, which was trying to treat malaria.
12: Yes, because North Vietnam had asked for China's help with this. But how did Mao balance that alongside the re-education, which, you know, was his way of saying we don't need scientists?
11: The answer there was he set this up in secret. So he created a project called Project 523, and that was because it was established on the 23rd of May 1967. And the aim of the project overall was to keep the Allied troops combat ready.
12: I mean, trying to find a new treatment for something as devastating as malaria is no easy task, especially in secret. So how were they trying to tackle it?
16: So in a few ways, they looked at infection control methods, testing new synthetic compounds. I read over 240,000 were tried and none worked.
12: I can't even imagine how disappointing that would have been.
11: Yeah, going through all of them and just not getting like the hit that you really want. So the final element of the project was really what the Chinese government had its bets on, and especially in terms of having a unique advantage over these other countries that were also trying to find a cure for malaria. And this was looking to traditional Chinese medicine to try and find a treatment that was out there in nature.
12: Okay, okay. I'm guessing this is where Tu becomes involved in the project then, because she was working in an institution specialising in that area.
11: Yeah, it was indeed. And she wouldn't have really had much choice in this, as Shun Zhao explains.
14: In Maoist China, during the Cultural Revolution, to search for malaria cure was a political project, was a military project. And the scientists who were recruited to work on the project had no choice. They had to. Under such circumstances, they were impelled to produce successful result.
12: So with all this pressure hanging over her, where did she begin the project?
11: The first thing that she was sort of tasked with doing was actually going to see how the disease impacts people firsthand. So she travelled to Hainan Island in southern China, and this was a place that was really impacted by malaria.
12: Oh, that must have been rough.
11: Yes, actually, Tu said,
15: I saw a lot of children who were in the later stages of malaria. Those kids died very quickly.
12: Oh, that's awful. Mm. I feel like that would give you a drive, though, seeing that, however horrible it is.
11: Yeah, after witnessing the devastation of malaria in Hainan, and then her own experience of being really sick with tuberculosis, Tu completely believed in this mission. So, Tu turned to centuries-old recipes and began the search for a malaria cure.
17: You're listening to Unstoppable for Discovery on the BBC World Service, the programme exploring the backstories of some of the most innovative brains on the planet. And this week, we're hearing about the top secret project which led to a new malaria treatment and one of the leading scientists behind it. Ella, can you give me a bit of a rundown about where we got to so far?
12: Yes, so this is the story of Tu Youyou. So far, we've heard about a top secret project set up by the Chinese government to find a malaria cure to help soldiers in North Vietnam. The US were also looking for a cure, and during a period of huge political tension, this became another battle. But China wanted to use something unique to find the treatment, traditional Chinese medicine. And we had just gotten to the point where Tu was set on a mission to try and see if ancient knowledge might be hiding a medical gem.
11: Yes, so back from Hainan Island, where malaria cases were rife, Tu and her colleagues started to pore through ancient Chinese texts, and they were looking to see if they could spot anything that might work as a malaria treatment.
12: How did they try to specifically spot things that might work for malaria?
11: It was like a bit of a word search, because the word malaria wasn't actually a thing until like a few hundred years ago. So they took words that they know are related to malaria symptoms, like intermittent fevers, and tried to find cures for these things to like narrow it down.
12: Right, right. Okay, that makes sense. But it still feels like a very scattered approach.
11: Yeah, and this is not a control F situation on intermittent fevers. But overall, they ended up looking at around 2,000 recipes.
12: Woof. Nice. That's a lot of cooking. Did they find what they were looking for?
11: So they thought they did in a traditional book from 400 AD. The medical historian Shun Zhao has more on this.
14: Tu Youyou and her team, they came across this text by the 3rd, 4th century well-known physician called Ge Hong. The text was called Emergency Prescription for Keep Up One's Sleep. which mentions, here's a quote. So another recipe, Qinghao, Wang Bunch, take Tucson water for soaking it, wring it out, take the juice, ingest it in its entirety. Gohong's text is the first Chinese medical history to recommend Qinghao for the treatment of intermittent fever, which we know now is for malaria.
12: What was that text called?
16: It was called Emergency Prescriptions to Keep Up One's Sleeve.
12: I love that. That's a great name. And there was a lot of mention of Qinghao. What is that?
16: Qinghao is the Mandarin name for sweet wormwood, which is a blue-green herb that literally just grows wild on the side of the road in temperate countries like China. And in traditional Chinese medicine, this was given as a tea to help with malaria symptoms.
12: Okay, so did Tu make a tea with it?
16: Not quite. So her and her team took the sweet wormwood and then extracted different compounds in it to find what might be having these anti-malarial effects. And then from there, they tested these in the lab on the malaria-causing parasites. And in the initial tests, they found one compound from the sweet wormwood, which was super effective. And this was eventually named artemisinin.
12: Excellent, great. So the treatment the North Vietnamese army had been looking for had been found.
16: Not quite. You know how science is. You think everything's looking great, everything's working, you don't change a thing, and then bam, dud result.
12: Oh, I know that feeling too well. That feels like my entire PhD. So what happened next then?
16: Yeah, so Tu and her team carried out further tests on this compound. And as they did, its effectiveness at killing the malaria parasite faded away before their eyes.
12: Oh, why?
16: Well, that is what Tu then had to figure out. So she went back to that recipe that we heard before, written, you know, 1,600 years ago. And she saw that the directions in there, as Shun said before, were to soak the wormwood and then drink the juice from that.
12: Ah, okay, the tea you mentioned.
16: Yeah, but it's even like less intense than a tea because tea requires heat, and extracting compounds in a lab, you normally put a lot of heat into that, like boiling something off to collect the exact compound you need.
12: Oh, okay, so is the heat being used to extract the artemisinin here actually having a negative effect, like reducing the effectiveness?
16: Yeah, it will be like doing something to that compound that's making it not work as well. So Tu and her team put the sweet wormwood into a solvent with a really, really low boiling point of 35 degrees Celsius and then decided to test the new extract that they found there.
12: And did it work? Come on, Julia.
16: It absolutely did. In fact, the results are amazing, and something that I don't think I've heard said too often in science, because Tu gave this extract to animal models of malaria and found it to be 100% effective.
15: It is not something I can easily describe, especially after facing so many failures. It almost made me feel that it's not true, which then turned into excitement that what I found is a remedy for the treatment of malaria and not just a finding for a research paper.
12: I am not surprised at all that she thought it wasn't true. So you've got this very effective seeming treatment. Is the next step now using it in people?
16: That is definitely the next step, because you've seen it in the animal models. Now you want to see, is this actually going to help people with malaria? But Tu and her team, they didn't want to give it to the people suffering before they knew that it was safe.
15: As the head of this research group, I had the responsibility.
12: The responsibility? The responsibility for what? For taking the drug?
16: Yep. So Tu and her colleagues, they took the preparations themselves to check that it was safe to consume in people.
15: It is true that three of my team members, including myself, pioneered in taking the first doses of the extract for the reasons that A, we wanted to move on to clinical trials quickly and therefore needed answers as to its safety regime. And B, there was no formal procedure at that time in China regarding safety and clinical evaluation. The only confidence we had was based on the fact that the herb had been used as a medicine in ancient China. Truly, the real motivation was our eagerness to prove the clinical efficacy of this rarely found remedy as soon as possible.
12: That's incredibly brave, maybe a little bit silly. I mean, she's around now to tell this story, so I assume they were okay?
16: Yes, they were.
11: And because they were fine, this meant they could move on to run some clinical trials with people who actually had malaria. So they gave the compounds to labourers who ended up contracting malaria in the forest. And within this small trial, they found that after about 30 hours, the individual's fevers had come down and the parasites were gone from their blood.
12: That is a success and a half. Two and her team, they did it. They found a breakthrough. I mean, there must have been celebrations.
11: I would be popping all sorts of champagne. But with this sort of project, I think maybe they might have had some secret celebrations, because this breakthrough happened in the early 1970s and the Cultural Revolution that rejected, you know, science and academia was still very much going on. So the work wasn't actually published until 1977, and it took another 2 years to have the work published for the first time in English. And this was done under this general sort of authorship of Qinghao Su Anti-Malaria Coordinating Research Group.
12: So people didn't actually know it was Tu and her team?
11: No, it was still like shrouded in this top secret Project 523. But in 1981, there was a big conference in Beijing and Tu was asked to present the team's findings.
12: Oh, that must have been huge news.
11: It was for Tu, because she really didn't want the spotlight. But also for China, it was a massive deal, because this was so much more than just a breakthrough. In the long run, it ended up being a victory. A victory that was actually hiding in plain sight of their opponents the entire time.
14: It grows widely. It certainly grows in the United States, and we know that it grows outside of the White House compound.
12: The cure for malaria was literally growing right under their noses.
11: Yeah, but Shun explains why this would never have been considered a contender.
14: In the mindset of biomedicine, these herbal medicine, it's quack medicine, it's not medicine. And they've never sort of imagined testing or to think this can have a healing property, anti-malaria property. And I think this is something you have to be said, you know, kind of about the reinvention of traditional medicine in China meant that scientists like Tu Youyou were politically obliged to appreciate traditional knowledge.
12: That's really interesting. There are people in the West who would never consider these things because of the way that traditional medicine is viewed in the West. And then towards the East, people being forced to look at those things when they might not have before. Obviously, it did work in this case. So after this conference, could artemisinin be used by anyone?
11: Technically, the word was out there, but it did take a while for others to really start looking into artemisinin and testing drugs that looked like it. So it was eventually promoted as the standard global treatment around the world in 2006.
12: That's so insane to me that something that could have saved thousands, tens of thousands of lives was not picked up until decades later. That's mad.
11: Yeah, I mean, this is obviously a huge label, and it takes time for a drug to get that sort of top line branding, if you will. But this instance was maybe longer than you would expect. But now, artemisinin-based therapies are one of the biggest weapons against malaria, and they've saved countless numbers of lives. Today, it's normally used in combination with other drugs because, you know, like many things, there is evolving resistance, but it is still used as a treatment around the globe.
12: This is genuinely incredible to hear. I think it's safe to say this is one of the most significant medical discoveries of the past century or so that's saved lives.
11: Yeah. You know, we said that the mosquito is the most deadliest animal in the world because it carries the malaria parasite, kills millions of people. And thankfully, this has now been recognised, and especially Tu has been recognised. So in 2011, she won the very prestigious Lasker DeBakey Award. And that's sort of like the US version of the Nobel Prize.
12: Nice, huge.
11: And then in 2015, if one big award wasn't enough, Tu was awarded the Nobel Prize in Physiology and Medicine.
12: Tu, right, of course.
11: Yeah, obviously, like if you think about what would be
12: a prime candidate for a Nobel Prize, it would be finding a really effective treatment for malaria. But she didn't want the praise. And in her lecture, she actually credited traditional Chinese medicine and her team. But it must have been a really special moment for her.
15: Every scientist dreams of doing something that can help the world.
12: And now, you said she was 94? Yep. And looking online, her last authorship publication was in 2022. So still into her 90s, she was studying artemisinin and trying to improve malaria therapies. That's very impressive. You can tell how dedicated she is to trying to help people. Yeah. So that is how a Chinese doctor uncovered a treatment for malaria by turning to ancient recipes under top secret conditions. Ella, what are you thinking after hearing that? I think that is such like a mega story. It's an incredible story. This is something that has saved a lot of people's lives. And I had really no idea about this kind of almost espionage-esque backstory, which is fascinating. But I think the biggest kind of takeaway for me here is a wider story for science. You know, you can't leave any stone unturned. People have thousands of years of records of things working. Why not look to those things? It really is like a merging of like a modern and ancient scientific way of working, which I think is just fascinating, wonderful. That's what I liked, is the merger of the two, of like the approach of scientific rigor, which is so important, but then also like not neglecting the hundreds, if not thousands of years of knowledge. Mm. And it's resulted in something which is so important and is still used around the world today. And at the end of the day, for two, finding this treatment was for her younger self, sick with tuberculosis. It was a fight for helping the unwell. And no matter what rewards or recognition two gets, one thing is all that matters to her.
15: I feel more reward when I see so many patients cured.
12: Thank you for listening to this episode of Unstoppable for Discovery. Join us next week for the story of an astrophysicist who discovered a strange radio signal from space, which led to a Nobel Prize, but not for her.
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18: Dining out at a restaurant is a treat, a chance to relax, catch up with friends or family, and enjoy a meal you haven't cooked yourself, one that's put in front of you by a skilled and often passionate professional team. But it is expensive, so how do you make sure a meal out feels worth it?
19: I would say that I try to choose something that I wouldn't be able to cook myself at home, so that adds to the experience, and find something that is a bit unusual maybe. Something using really fresh ingredients that I rarely find time to go out and source. So nice salads with unusual bits and pieces in them. Like if they've got things like flowers or things sprinkled into them, all the better.
20: I'm a bit of a foodie, so I always go and look on the menu online and kind of look at the reviews of what is a good dish, a recommended dish for the restaurant. And I tend to go for that. And I think they do, you know, the hidden calories, where if they're cooked in butter and stuff like that, I'd always ask if they're cooking olive oil and things like that. Just try and do things, adapt that way really, don't we?
21: If I'm honest, I tend to go for one of the cheapest things on the menu. I think I go to the top of the menu and I like kind of choose from there, but go somewhere a bit nicer and then choose kind of like essentially the cheapest thing on the menu.
22: I think maybe not following the crowd when you're out in a group, it's easy for everyone to order the same sort of thing. So I feel like it's a bit of a waste to order food that I can make at home. So that's what I go for, is something that would either be difficult or expensive for me to cook on my own.
23: Me and my husband will share one meal and we'll maybe get side salad or accompaniments with the meal, kind of sharing, you know, your meal experience together.
24: I'd say that it's important to have a starter, main and dessert and wine as well, and water for the table.
23: Why?
24: Because I don't think the experience is complete without it.
18: This is The Food Chain from the BBC World Service with me, Ruth Alexander. And in this episode, I'm finding out how to order at a restaurant like a pro.
1: It's your night. You need to go out and order what's going to give you a really good time.
18: We'll be talking about what to look for on the menu.
3: I think some of the best dishes are starters. You know, you see the creativity, and that's where I think the love is.
18: And what to avoid.
4: Never order fresh fish on a Monday.
18: How to ask the right questions.
1: A good server will be able to suggest things in a way that makes you feel like you are welcome and like they want you to have a wonderful experience.
18: And how to be decisive.
4: There's nothing worse than sort of going to the table 8 times and nobody's made up their mind.
18: Joining me are from Atlanta, Georgia, in the United States, Brittany Felton, a server for 15 years. She's now host of the podcast How to Act in a Restaurant. From Dublin, the restaurant critic and food writer for the Irish Times, Corinna Hardgrave. And from Dubai, chef and hospitality advisor, James Knight Pacheco of the Chef JKP podcast. So how would they each describe their ordering style? I asked first Brittany.
1: Well, if I'm going out to have a night out, I'm going to be at a table sharing a bunch of plates with a bunch of people. I don't remember the last time that I went to dinner where everyone ordered their own main. I really love a family style meal. Sharing, I think it kind of can inspire a conversation for the table, makes it more fun, makes it more relaxed. But certainly there are diners who are coming in and, you know, everyone, I'm going to get the bolognese, I'm going to get the burger, we're not going to share. And that's fine too. But there definitely are different types of diners. And you can feel it from a server's perspective, of course. You can, if you have that finesse, sort of tell walking up to a table, what's this dinner going to be like?
18: So when someone walks into a restaurant, can you tell in that moment what they're going to order?
1: That's a good question. I think you can tell what type of meal they're going for. If they're on the more adventurous side, I might, you know, push towards try the bone marrow and snails tonight, you know, or if it's not feeling like that, maybe you'd be safer with a pasta dish. Or, you know, you could go all the way to the other end of the spectrum where you've got experienced diners coming in and saying to a server who they trust, it's up to you, choose the whole meal for us. And that is the most fun. You can really treat someone to an evening like that.
18: James, when it comes to food ordering, what's your style?
4: Yeah, I'm exactly the same as Brittany, to be honest. I want the table full. So basically we can strike up a conversation and well, being a chef, you want to taste absolutely everything. Equally, I'm also there to educate myself in a way.

0: That's really, really important to me. So I want to see free-range chicken, not just standard factory-raised chicken, and the same for pork, that sort of thing.
1: If you know that you're going out to a restaurant, will you look at the menu in advance?
2: 2,000,000%, yes. I'm really interested to understand, you know, the style of the chef or the restaurant. And at the same time, when I'm in the restaurant, I don't want to waste time. I want to get in, relax, order immediately. I know exactly what I want. Unless there's a special, then I'll listen to that. And then away we go. But I definitely want to go in. I don't want to waste time, spend 15 minutes having a chat. I want to like get in. And I'm normally quite hungry by the time I get to the restaurant, whether it's lunch or dinner. So, yeah.
1: If I was your server, I think I'd be feeling a bit nervous seeing you coming my way. But Brittany, do you look at the menu in advance? Is that a critical thing to do?
3: You know, it's not critical. It's somewhere in between because there is an element of surprise that I do enjoy. And I love nothing more than a really good or beautiful menu. So to hold it in hand and to have that experience, I really, really love. But yeah, I sort of fall somewhere in between. I like to know the feel of what I'm going for. And I agree with you, James. I like having that, this is what I want to get, so that we're not wasting, you know, that awkward moment of, okay, everybody be quiet and let's figure out what we're all going to eat. And then we can proceed with the evening, because otherwise you are sitting there going, okay, you know, and the servers come back three times and you still haven't even taken a moment to look at the menu. So I do think there's a smart planning piece to that for sure. Yeah.
1: And it can be awkward right from the off. You know, you sit down, the server often comes straight over and asks whether you'd like a drink. Mm-hmm. I often kind of bat them away and say, oh, I'll decide when I know what I'm ordering. I'm just finding it all a bit too much. But should you order a drink? Does that help?
3: I mean, I'm always for ordering a drink. Yeah. Get a little drink on the table, then you can enjoy your drink while you're looking at the menu. You're a little bit more relaxed, and then you're ready to really jump in. But I agree. I think that, again, there has to be that finesse from a server of let people get in and relax, and then feel when they're ready.
1: While possibly being hangry.
3: That is
1: true. In James's case, maybe.
3: That is true.
1: I'm being unfair. But, you know, it's, yeah. That, you know, you've you know, perhaps you've been working all day, you've battled through traffic to get there, you're a bit late, you're a bit hot, and you're hungry. What are your tips for keeping calm under pressure? Corinna?
0: I agree on the order a drink and a snack so you relax. But some people are on a budget and they're trying to avoid that bit. So definitely, and I know in the States and many parts of the world, you automatically get water to the table, which I think is a great thing because, you know, people can immediately start drinking water while they do it. I think the thing to remember is that this is your night out and don't feel rushed. Like if you have a server who's making you feel rushed, don't feel rushed. You know, just do that and say, you know what, we'd like, you know, 5 minutes just to look at the menu. And as you said, Ruth, you know, pick a wine to go with, you know, something when you know what you're eating. And I think that's the main thing, is to be in control, and particularly when you have these small plates as well. I always ask, do they come as the kitchen, you know, has them ready? And if that happens, I hate it because it's a big pile up. And I think it's quite disrespectful, actually, for the kitchen to come ahead of the paying diner. So in that case, I will call the shots and I'll say, well, we'll start with three and we'll get back to you and let you know. But that helps you feel like you're more in control, and just take your time and ask plenty of questions. You know, don't be afraid to ask questions.
1: So you're handed the menu. James, where should your eye go first? And where does the restaurant want it to go?
2: Well, look, they're
1: very cleverly designed, aren't they?
2: There is a clever design, and it's all about the psychology of the diner. So I trained in London and Oxford for some time, and specifically there, it was always about sort of the center, top right or middle right, as they say. That's where the sort of superstars of the menu are. Here in the Middle East, where I'm based, that's not the case. They will put things in a sort of what I would call an old school a la carte style, which is sort of, you know, your starters or sharing plates. And then main courses and grills are together quite often. But you have to position those superstars bang in the center. So the eyes are wandering there straight away.
1: Are we having a starter? Brittany?
3: I'm always having a starter. Yes. Yes, absolutely. Yeah, it also will kind of lengthen out the meal for you, right? It breaks it up, and then you're having, you know, the moment in the beginning with the anticipation.

0: completion of your main course is arriving. And then, of course, you're always going to get dessert too. You have to.
1: Corinna, are you having a starter?
2: Oh, yeah, definitely. Because I think some of the best dishes are starters. You know, you see the creativity and then you can move into the mains and it's just the obvious, you know, it's just meat, you know, it's box ticking. So it's going to be meat, fish, which may be farmed, and vegetarian, and then maybe one other option. Whereas in the starters, that's where I think the love is and the bit of good. And there's more opportunity, I think, to change things at starter level for chefs, I think. Is that correct, James?
3: Yeah, 100%. 100%, yes.
0: It's such a good point.
1: Should you pay attention to the specials? James, you say you'll have a look.
3: I want to be told a story. And at the same time, I want to have a little bit of scarcity. So if somebody says to me, well, James, this evening we have the most beautiful Dover sole hand caught from Brixham. There was seven, but we now have three left. It's a must try. And they're giving me a whole spiel and an incredible story. I'm in. But what I don't want is a script. Otherwise, you'll lose me. But if the server is super passionate about the produce, where it's from, and they've given me that story, I mean, and 100% I am in.
0: Saying, I couldn't agree with that more. Absolutely. I think as far as specials go, I feel, you know, curiously, I'm not seeing specials as much as it used to be such a part of an evening. You would wait to hear the specials. I find now that menus change so regularly that it feels like almost every day, and depending, of course, where you're going in, it feels like the menus are changing enough to where each day is special in its own right. But if I'm walking into a restaurant, for instance, right now in Atlanta, we've got peach season going on right now, and they are spectacular. So I want everything with peaches in it right now. So, of course, I want a server who, exactly what you're saying, James, if a server is passionate about something really, truly, and not, you know, in a script way, or we need to sell this, we need to upsell this, we need to get rid of this, whatever, you can tell the difference. Mm. I'm the same as you, James. I'm all in. That's what I want. Give me the peach and burrata. Give me the, you know, peach and arugula, whatever it is. I love to know what's really exciting the restaurant, the chef, and of course the servers as well.
1: Corinna, do you ever get the feeling though that the special is really just about, they're just trying to sell you some food that's about to go off or something that they're going to make the biggest profit on? I mean, are you always convinced the special is special?
2: No, I'm not always convinced. I mean, Brittany just touched on it there, you know, saying that you know by the server and you will know by what's on that board. As James said, that piece of fish, I mean, that always brings me alive. And just peaches and burrata just sounds fantastic, you know. They're just beautiful things and you know they're nothing to do with, hey, lads, we've too much of this, you know, let's sell it out, you know, sell it up dear at the kitchen or great margin, you know, like let's flog loads of this tonight. And, you know, there's, you just know. And then you can ask that server who's like that about what is their favourite dish, you know, and it'll be really interesting to hear what they say.
1: What should you avoid if you see it on a menu?
2: For me, things I avoid are farmed fish. I'm very against that. And braised dishes, it's not that I've anything against them, but I just find them a bit monotonous and boring. I know they're done for the kitchen and I know that kitchens have to make margin and I'm not against it. But it's, for me, I'm always looking for something that's, I mean, a lasagna would be pre-prepared, but that would be a nice order. But something that's cooked to order is what I always look out for, rather than something that just looked like that was easy to make, that's easy to serve up, you know.
1: James, anything you always avoid as a rule of thumb?
3: Yeah, absolutely. I mean, I would never order fresh fish on a Monday, let's say. Usually the last delivery is either a Friday or a Saturday. So if you're going to order fish on a Monday, by that time it's, you know, 3-4 days old, so it's not great. So normally I would never do that, only sort of on a Tuesday onwards, I would say. And apart from that, again, it's all about asking those questions to those servers. What are the best dishes? What are the best sellers? What are your top sellers? But those are the two sort of small things that I would give people tips for.
1: Brittany?
0: I'm not going to be the girl ordering brains on the menu, but again, just personal preference, and I could probably be sold on it too. So I, not a no to anything, but I do think there are some wise tips to follow, and James mentioned them. So absolutely.
1: Saying at the outset, you know, it's great to go out and be adventurous, but is it also okay to order what you know you'll like? Like, do you have to always be looking for adventure and new tastes?
0: No, it's your night. You need to go out and order what's going to give you a really good time. I 100% think if you want to go get the roasted chicken, get the roasted chicken, especially if you're at a place where you know it's going to be good. There's no shame in getting a burger and fries. It's your night and it's also your hard-earned money. And yeah, there's no shame in any of that.
1: James, you're nodding.
3: No, I completely agree.
1: And you're the adventurous chef.
3: But you know, yes, I am the adventurous chef, but I also love the classics. You know, a lasagna can be the most incredible thing if you cook that beef ragu for 24 hours, you know, and it melts in the mouth, and then you make that bechamel and infuse it with beautiful bay leaves and onions and things like that. So I'm also into those classics as long as they're done extremely well. But no, and again, what Brittany said, it's your evening, it's your night, and there's nothing wrong with ordering a burger or a steak. You know, it's just depends on the mood.
4: You're listening to The Food Chain from the BBC World Service. I'm Ruth Alexander. This week, how to order at a restaurant like a pro. With me are restaurant critic Corinna Hardgrave in Dublin, Dubai-based fine dining chef James Knight Pacheco, and veteran server and podcast host Brittany Felton in Atlanta in the US. We've been talking about the popularity of sharing plates and small plate menus. The plus is you get to try more dishes. The minus is working out how many you need. Just the other evening, I was at a restaurant with a friend ordering small plates of Chinese dumplings and feeling that worry that there might not be enough food, so we didn't hold back. But we did ask, have we ordered too much? The server said no, but you should move to a bigger table. We did as advised and, of course, ended up feeling uncomfortably full by the end of the meal. So how can you avoid over-ordering? I asked Corinna.
2: I would say that it's not nice when a server misguides you. Like, they are very aware of the size of those plates. And that wasn't good. That was not good service. And I don't think that should have happened. I think the first red flag would be, we can move you to a bigger table, is you've ordered too much, probably.
1: So how do you order for a table of friends or family? Like, what is the art to saying, right, we're going to share plates? How do you do that?
0: The real good strategy is, let's start with this and then see how hungry we are after we've eaten this. And then we can always add on. Some kitchens are not okay with that and they want you to get the entire order up top. But I think in most places now, there is a real opportunity to say, let's see how we're feeling. And if we want to throw in one or two other plates, we know how full we are after that. I think that is a perfectly acceptable strategy as well. And if you're ordering for a family, I think, you know, we've mentioned this a few times, but it's feeling out what's the comfortability of everyone at the table. And if we are all excited to share, starting with, you know, two to three starters, let's say we have a party of four, two to three starters to share. And then maybe depending on the sizes, again, maybe we're splitting, you know, two or three mains between four people, depending on how filled up we got. Maybe we started out starving and we ate that bread basket so fast that now we just need one chicken between the two of us and we're going to be so happy when we leave.
3: What we do in this region very well is, as I said, it's that sharing style and everybody knows it now.
1: So if you're wanting to order a mix of dishes for the table, what are a few rules of thumb?
3: That's a great question. Always go for one or two vegetarian, because they're lighter, let's say, you know. So, for example, the peach and burrata. And then at the same time, you can go for those pan-fried scallops or the tartar. Keep it light. You know, don't go for something which is super creamy, super heavy. As I said, keep that as light as you possibly can. Ceviche, all these kinds of things work really, really well. And then, of course, you're going to be more inclined to go for a slightly heavier main course. And again, when you're looking at those main courses, check how much or how heavy they're going to be in terms of the dairy content and things like that. And by the way, ask the server, would you recommend this? Is it too heavy? Do you think we should just have the mains only and no sides or no vegetables? You know, because I want to make sure that I have two or three or four desserts. Do you know what I mean? So keep things very, very light at the beginning. Don't stuff yourself with the bread, as tempting as it is, you know. So go for those sort of lighter, more raw dishes, and then you know, you can have those one or two beautiful main courses.
1: It can be sometimes you can feel a little bit self-conscious about asking questions about you know, a menu, or how big is this going to be, or like, so what's the secret to asking questions confidently?
2: I think the thing about it is, for diners, it's something that you develop, you know. I think certainly going into a fine dining restaurant is daunting. It's daunting for anyone. So I think even if you find it difficult, just do it a little bit and do it a little bit more till you're feeling more confident. But be very aware that everybody starts out that way, you know.
1: Brittany, as a server, did you like being asked questions?
0: I loved it. Yes. And again, I think that this depends on who your server is. And a really good server, listen, not to pat my own back, but there's nothing like a really good server who's going to guide an experience for you and who cares about the energy that you're bringing in, whether or not you are feeling nervous or bashful. Mm. A good server will feel that out and be able to suggest things in a way that makes you feel like you are welcome and like they want you to have a wonderful experience. There is nothing like providing great hospitality to guests. Truly, that's one of the things that I miss most about my serving career. You get to have that experience of being involved in a memory for a family or for a group of friends. And it really is such a beautiful exchange. And so if you are lucky to find servers like that, who you can really trust to make sure that you have a good time, that's going to make your evening. You can have a 3-star Michelin or, you know, a diner experience and have a wonderful time at both. If you're really, you know, if the restaurant is staffed well, I really believe in that.
1: James, where you are in Dubai, the restaurants you're working very closely with will have very international clientele. Is there anything that you just really wish diners understood about ordering?
3: Look, as a kitchen brigade, as a team, overall, I'm talking generally here, there's nothing worse than sort of going to the table 8 times and nobody's made up their mind, you know? So I think, again, the most important thing is be mindful of where you're going, or the type of restaurant that you're going with, as well as the type of people that you're going with. Do your due diligence, so do a little bit of research. Well, you know, online, everything is available now. You can see the size of the portions on Instagram anyways. And I think that's the key thing.
1: Are there any real no-nos when it comes to ordering?
0: Rudeness for no reason is outrageous. Or treating a server like a servant is, I think, really old school and tacky and not how we do it anymore.
3: And I think, well, obviously clicking the fingers, I think, is a no-go. Most of the time we train the chefs that if anybody does click their fingers, you know, quickly get the knives out and have a chat with the guests. No, I'm joking. And the other one is being on the phone loudly and speaking really loudly. I think that is, again, a really disgusting trait. When you're trying to have a conversation, there's enough people on the phone all the time. When you're in a restaurant, you are there to connect with people and you're there to have an incredible time, but you don't want to be surrounded by people on the phone.
1: So people will sometimes be on the phone while they're doing their food order?
3: Yeah, and loudly.
0: Yeah.
3: Just hold on a second, just hold on a second. You know, it's like, it's really rude. Yeah, this is a big no-no. This is a big no-no. You're there to connect with humans, right? You're there to have an incredible time. And you chose to go to that restaurant. Nobody's putting, you know, a gun to your head to say you have to be there, right? You chose to go there for whatever reason it is, and it should be a happy and beautiful occasion. But again, there's no need to be rude.
1: So put your phone down.
3: Mm. Put your phone down. Don't click at people and just have a fantastic time.
1: Mm-hmm. No matter how hangry you are.
3: Absolutely.
1: And is everyone having dessert? Brittany, that's a firm nod.
0: I am. Always. I always am. Yes.
2: Yeah, me too. I have been lucky enough to be born with two stomachs, so I have a separate dessert stomach, and I always make sure there's room there for dessert. I love it.
1: I have that too. James, dessert?
0: So do I.
3: Dessert, 100%.
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0: Across four continents and 13 countries, the world's most elite athletes will compete in intense, high-level events in the Diamond League. Watch Marco Arop, Femke Bol, Julian Alfred, Faith Kipyegon, and Karsten Warholm push their limits across 15 different events. 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
1: From CBC News, The World This Hour, I'm Neil Herland. Prime Minister Mark Carney is in Turkey for the next 2 days. He'll take part in a NATO summit. The alliance is trying to boost spending among its members.
2: Canada will arrive in a position to help lead the alliance. Our fiscal framework has already budgeted to achieve 4% of GDP in total defense spending by the end of this decade, ahead of NATO's 2035 timetable.
1: Yesterday, Carney announced that a German company will build Canada's next fleet of submarines. The European bid beat the one from South Korea. A decision could come as early as this week on whether the federal government will expand medical assistance in dying or MAID to people with mental illness. But as that debate rages on, there are other expansions, like advance requests, that remain in limbo. Jennifer LaGrassa has more.
3: He would have been absolutely mortified if he had known how he was living.
4: After watching her father die from complications of Lewy body dementia, Tanya Secord wants to plan her own death. But under current legislation, most Canadians can't request MAID for their future self. That's only legal in Quebec. People who are eligible must have an incurable illness that will lead to incapacity. Their request consents to MAID when they reach a certain state.
5: Quebec has set a precedent.
4: Tim Holland heads the Department of Bioethics at Dalhousie University.
5: To my knowledge, there's no reason why other provinces couldn't do the same thing.
4: Yet many are waiting for federal direction. But at that level, the issue is at a standstill.
6: It's very disheartening how little urgency the government is placing on this.
4: But Secord in BC hopes the more people continue to ask for it, the sooner it will become an option for everyone. Jennifer LaGrassa, CBC News, Windsor, Ontario.
1: A couple from Venezuela visiting their daughter in Ottawa missed the devastating earthquakes back home. But now their two-month vacation will likely turn into a six-month ordeal. Kimberly Molina reports.
7: Carlos and Neda de Sosa came to Ottawa at the end of May to visit their daughter and her family. They had only planned to stay a couple of months when the twin earthquakes hit on June 24th.
8: That night was the worst for us.
7: Maria de Sosa says she had just settled in to watch the World Cup when she began getting calls from her family around Venezuela's capital, Caracas. It wasn't until the next morning she found out her 94-year-old grandmother and a cousin died. Her parents are now planning to spend the maximum amount of time they're allowed in Canada, but both have type 2 diabetes and only brought enough medication with them to last the 2 months they originally planned to be here.
9: Muy difícil, muy difícil.
7: Maria's father, Carlos, says it's very difficult. He says everything back in Venezuela is completely disorganized. Kimberly Molina, CBC News, Ottawa.
1: We're following a major political story in the U.S. A woman is accusing Graham Plattner of rape. Plattner is the Democratic candidate for U.S. Senate in Maine. The alleged victim is Jenny Racicot, who gave interviews to Politico and CNN.
10: Did Graham Plattner rape you?
11: By definition, yes. Absolutely.
10: Because he had non-consensual sex with you, forced himself on you.
11: He violated multiple layers of consent that night. By coming into my home when I asked him not to, and by advancing on me.
1: Plattner denies the story and released a video Monday on the platform X.
12: I wanted to directly address the troubling, serious, and false allegations against me. Any accusation of non-consensual behavior is categorically false.
1: Plattner also says he's taking time now to decide his next step. Last night, Democratic Senate leaders in the U.S. say they won't spend any money on the campaign in Maine unless Graham Plattner quits. And that's the CBC News.
13: I want to start with a yes or no question. Does oil constitute a kind of belief system?
14: I believe that it does, yes.
15: Welcome to Ideas. I'm Nahla Ayed.
14: I'm Don Gilmore, and I'm the author of On Oil.
15: Don Gilmore sees oil not simply as a substance or as a commodity, but as an active agent exercising its own powerful grip on humanity.
14: Oil has a pulse. It evolves and migrates, transforming cities and governments, entire countries. It powered our cars and homes and was used in the manufacture of 1,000 products, from plastics to fertilizers to aspirin. It powered our lives.
15: The idea of oil has come to undergird our collective identity.
14: We are hydrocarbon man, Homo oleum. Yet it remains unseen, the ghost in the machine.
15: And that hydrocarbon ghost represents more than just a belief system.
13: You call it the only or one true global religion. What makes it so?
14: I think it's the one thing that binds everyone at this point. And, you know, we're moving away from that religion in a sort of violent way. But at the moment, it still is a factor in virtually everyone's life.
15: Oil traces the arc of Homo oleum, from the evangelical dawn of the oil era to the zealotry of Alberta's oil boom in the 1970s through to right now. Don Gilmore joined me in our Toronto studio, where I began by asking him to take us to the very heart of oil as a belief system.
14: I think at the heart of that belief is that it has given us so much over the years, that it has delivered us, you know, warmth and freedom and mobility. And it's a very hard religion to ditch.
13: Why is it so hard to ditch?
14: Because right now we really don't have, the replacement isn't really entirely in place. It's moving there, but right now we still look at oil as the savior.
13: Mm-hmm. As the savior from...
14: It's a complicated savior because it gives us freedom and warmth and, you know, ruin at the same time. And so right now we're dealing with all the good things about it, and we're just starting to recognize and embrace the bad things about it. And one of the problems with the bad things is that all those changes are incremental, that, you know, we see rising seas or, you know, the temperatures heating up and wildfires increasing. But most of those are happening, for most people, most of those things are happening off stage still, and they're still at a distance, and we're just not ready to capitulate, to let oil go out of our line.
13: The early days of big oil had ties to evangelical Christianity, as you point out. What was the nature of those ties?
14: Well, in Texas especially, you had oil men who believed that oil was a kind of deliverance, and they were very religious people before they found oil, and then oil just sort of confirmed that. And you saw it here with the beginning of the oil sands, which started with John Howard Pugh, who was a Baptist and a staunch believer. In 1967, John Howard Pugh, the 85-year-old chair of Sun Oil, and Ernest Manning, Premier of Alberta, attended the opening of the bitumen upgrading plant near Fort McMurray. It was part of the Great Canadian Oil Sands Development, a subsidiary of Sun Oil. Both men were evangelical Christians. In 1930, Manning began preaching on a radio program, Back to the Bible Hour, and continued to preach as premier, encouraging Christians to live in the light of Jesus' return. Pugh was on the board of the magazine Christianity Today, which he helped finance, though critics said the magazine was merely a tool of the oil interests. He saw faith and oil as intertwined and conflated both with freedom. Without Christian freedom, no freedom is possible, he said. Both men saw the oil sands as a gift from God. And so the religious aspect was really wrapped in, and Pugh was someone who believed that Christianity and oil were completely intertwined, and that both of them represented a kind of freedom. And that's something that has sort of stayed in the culture and stayed in the cultural imagination over the decades.
13: I was curious where freedom fit in exactly. How does that become intertwined with faith and oil?
14: You know, I think the freedom initially was, I think it was rolled into this kind of American myth of the freedom of the open road. And so it really, it became part of that, the American way of life. And mythology is such a powerful instrument in the U.S. And I think because oil has been wrapped into that, and you see, I think right now we're looking at, you know, when you look at President Trump and his relationship with oil, which could be described as evangelical, that what he's going back to is a kind of nostalgic past that may not have entirely existed in fact, but that is still in people's imaginations. And they have this idea that everything was better then, and there's this sort of sense of freedom that we don't have anymore. And so he's looking at oil from that perspective, and I think fighting a kind of odd rearguard action, because in his first term, you know, he kind of, because he was such a champion of oil and gas and fossil fuels, he really kind of ceded the battle of renewables to China. And I think because he's so obsessed with winning, he realized there's no way he can win that particular battle. And so instead, he's taken on the idea that oil is going to be the dominant fuel of the future, and trying to convince the rest of the world that that's the case. So I think he'd rather, you know, lose the war and win that battle, just because, partly because of his obsession with winning. The debate over climate change and the environment has rarely been rational. It began as a corporate issue, then became a political issue, and to some extent, a generational issue. And finally, like so much these days, it has become a tribal issue.
13: I'm curious, as you're speaking, how much of that nostalgia that Trump represents actually is fueled by oil, so to speak?
14: I think a lot of it. And I think he's tapped into that. And, you know, for example, in the UK, they phased out the last coal plant not that long ago. And it was under a Conservative government with the support of Labour. And it was a completely bipartisan initiative. And whereas in North America, especially in the US, but to a lesser extent here, you know, we have this back and forth with energy, so that whenever, anytime there's a Democratic government in power in Washington, you suddenly get lots of green renewable energy initiatives, and at least talk of declining subsidies to oil and gas. And then as soon as the Republicans come in, everything just gets switched. So you have this back and forth, and not much headway seems to be made in either case. And now we have a situation where the big, beautiful bill that Trump implemented gave another $40 billion to the fracking industry. And he's essentially propping up an industry that is no longer financially viable. And, you know, once you have a war in the Middle East, you know, you're going to get a spike in oil prices, but it's always temporary. And, you know, the U.S. Energy Information Administration has suggested that the average price of oil for this year in 2026 is going to be $52 a barrel, and next year it's going to be $49 a barrel. And both of those prices are below the break-even point for the majority of American fracking companies. And so you're giving public money to keep this going, but it's going to be losing money on an ongoing basis. And you can see there's very little investment in infrastructure, because even the oil people recognize that there's a limited future to their product.
13: What's the logic in that?
14: You know, I think this goes back to the idea of the belief system, where that there's no logic economically, but there is this belief. You know, oil is a kind of, it's an inherently kind of Republican resource in terms of its kind of, you know, it's masculine, it's white in terms of its ownership. And renewables are, you know, woke and socialist. And so even though oil and gas get a lot more in subsidies than renewables ever have, they still get tarred with this socialism brush, when in fact, oil and gas has been much more heavily subsidized. And in many ways, it's a much more socialist enterprise than renewables are.
13: I was surprised to read at one point that environmentalists have been accused by the Republican side, or by the pro-oil side, as being something akin to end times Christianity, when really it's perhaps the other way around.
14: Yeah. And I mean, there are oil men in Texas who do embrace this sort of end times philosophy. And so one of the problems we're facing, you know, from an environmental perspective is you do have a segment of the population who think, well, what's the point in preserving things because it's all going to end at some point in the relatively near future. And so that idea of kind of the book of Revelation happening in our times, which it sort of looks like it is happening in our times. I mean, you see that the language in the Old Testament in terms of the, you know, the wildfires and a third of the earth is scorched and, a third of the seas are poisoned. You know, we're heading there very quickly. So, I mean, I think there is, in fact, now a legitimate correlation between what we're going through and the end times. Who can blame evangelicals for seeing Revelation mirrored in our times? The plagues and wanton excess, the inequality, the smoke and dying seas. Globally, 2023 was the hottest summer in history, unsurprisingly eclipsed by 2024, which was hotter still. Wildfires reached record levels. In 2021, 9.3 million hectares were lost to wildfires globally. In 2023, Canada alone lost almost twice that, 18.5 million hectares. Swiss glaciers lost more ice in the years between 2021 and 2023 than in the 30 years between 1960 and 1990. In Antarctica, the world's largest iceberg, 4,000 square kilometers, broke away and moved through the southern seas like a stately predator, a silent harbinger of rising sea levels. 90% of marine life is at risk of extinction if greenhouse gases aren't curbed. In 1937, in New London, Texas, a school built for the children of oil workers was destroyed by a gas explosion, killing 300 children and staff. It was written off as God's will, though one East Texan noted, "When you strike oil, you let loose Hades." Some of the Texas oil men held to premillennial beliefs that the oil would eventually run out and end times would follow.
13: I wanted to ask you this. If oil as a kind of faith has a creed, what do you think that creed might be?
14: Interesting question. You know, I think despite the fact that they are so heavily subsidized, the creed has to do with this sort of self-sufficiency and the idea of kind of free enterprise. And it harkens back to, I think, what's at the core of certainly American culture. And because Alberta, you know, to some degree borrowed a lot of their kind of oil mythology and to some degree cultural mythology in terms of the cowboy and the oil man from the States, you see it in Alberta as well. And I, you know, there is truth to that in terms of there was, you know, in all oil enterprises, whether it's in Texas or the oil sands, there's a tremendous entrepreneurial energy. There's tremendous innovation that has happened. Much of that innovation has ceased to happen, I think, because in part, I think, because they recognize they're at a point where it doesn't make sense to be putting money into innovative technologies because it makes more sense just to take as much profit as they can at this point because there's a limited timeline. And the innovation isn't going to help that much. Certainly, I talked to researchers at the University of Calgary who are working on, you know, solutions and innovations for the oil fields and saying it's a very difficult time to go in there with any kind of new technology because they've spent all these billions on infrastructure. And they, at this point, they just want to maintain the status quo.
13: I know you as Don Gilmore, award-winning writer and novelist. I would have never guessed that you were once a roughneck.
14: I worked on an oil rig for 100 straight days with what was probably the oldest crew in the oil patch. Weathered, gnarled men in their late 60s, one in his 70s, ancient for rig work, their lives a country and western song. Pete, the wobbly 72-year-old Derek man, came home to find his wife gone along with all the furniture, appliances, and curtains. There was a note on the floor. "Your dinner's in the oven." There was no oven. With my first paycheck, I bought a plane ticket to Europe, then counted the days like a convict. 4 months later, I was sitting on a beach on the Greek island of Crete, blobs of sticky oil dotting the sand around me. A tanker carrying crude oil from Libya had run aground off the south coast of Crete, and here was the residue. The 1970s was a banner decade for oil spills. More happened in that decade than any decade before or since. It was peak spill, with an alarming 788 of them. By contrast, the 2010s saw 63 spills. Millions of tons spilled into the seas. The world was awash in oil. I moved to Calgary in 1971, and I was going to university there, and I was looking for a summer job, and I heard, you know, the big money was in oil, but you had to know somebody. And so I didn't know anyone, and a friend of mine and myself, I lived near downtown, and so we just walked to all the oil companies, and we handed off our incredibly slender, you know, 19-year-old resumes. And finally a secretary said, you know, you two idiots are never going to find a job this way. She said, if you want to find a job, you have to go out to the oil fields, because she said the turnover is very high and you should just drive out to Medicine Hat, and which is about 3 hours east of Calgary. And so we did. And
13: you literally drove from rig to rig, basically.
14: Yeah. And because you're on the flat kind of prairie, you could see these rigs from like 30 kilometers away. So we would just sort of zigzag along the section roads to these different rigs. And the first one we got to had this sign that said, this rig has worked zero accident-free days. And there was a guy sitting on a 40-gallon drum, and his hand was bandaged, and there was blood all over his jeans. And so we thought, well, there's a job opening here. But we didn't have any experience, and the driller said, no, I can't use you guys. And so we drove around for 4 days, and we finally got to a rig where the entire crew didn't show up. I mean, it's a small crew. It's three people, but none of them showed up. And so the driller looked at us, and this was the 70s. We had kind of long hair and our Led Zeppelin t-shirts. And he said, well, I guess you girls will have to do. And he hired us. And so that was the beginning of my rig career. And, you know, it's a terrible job in all kinds of ways. It's dirty and it's dangerous, but it paid very well. And I was an English major, and it's such a colorful subculture that I just found it. I had just moved to the West as well, which I think was a big part of it. And so I ended up going back every summer and working on the oil rigs and enjoying it.
13: Were you ever hurt while you were working out there?
14: I was hurt, and I was on a midnight shift, and my hand got crushed by the breakout tongs, which is how you tear the pipe apart. And so at first, no one did anything, and everyone kind of just sat and looked at it. And then finally, someone said, well, we better drive you into the hospital at Medicine Hat. And so this was the midnight shift. It was like 2 a.m. And so we drove into Medicine Hat, and they didn't actually have a doctor working. They had a doctor on call. And this guy arrived about an hour later, and he was absolutely dead drunk, you know, and one of the few people I've ever seen sort of cinematically drunk, you know, where they kind of say he was like the movie Arthur, Dudley Moore, and Arthur sort of slurring and staggering. This is the doctor. And all he did was pour a bottle of aspirin in my hand and tell me to wash it. And then 4 days later, I was on a Greyhound bus heading for Calgary with this infected hand that looked like an oven mitt. And I was off for, I think, a month. But I did go back after that. Regardless.
13: Yeah. So you went back, that didn't dissuade you?
14: No, it should have, you know. I mean, I wanted to be a writer, and so your hands are kind of a precious commodity.
13: Yeah.
14: So maybe I should have quit. My fellow roughnecks were ex-cons, failed farmers, a British alcoholic who fell into a sump pit filled with drilling mud, and a few students, one of whom quit halfway through the first shift and walked 20 kilometers back to town. There was a short, muscular Derrick man who had a dent in his forehead from a pool ball thrown by a woman in a Grand Prairie bar, and an 18-year-old who drove a pink Cadillac and worshipped Elvis. I bought an unreliable 8-year-old Ford Econoline van and listened to sad country songs on the radio and danced with big-haired waitresses. And every September, I went back to university with a swollen bank account and tales of oil patch madness. Oil offered, more than anything else, a sense of possibility. 30,000 people moved to Calgary each year, drawn to oil. There was a palpable sense of power, of being at the center of something. Here was the new Rome.
13: But as you said, you had no experience working on something like a rig. It must have been a shock, just the environment of it.
14: It was a big shock. And, you know, one of the first shifts I worked on, the crew, it works 24 hours, they're 8-hour shifts. And the crew that was going to relieve us didn't show up. And I thought, well, you know, tough luck for them, but we're going to go home. And they said, no, you're going to stay over and work that shift. And then the next shift didn't show up. So we ended up working 24 hours and then we're back to our own shift. So it's a 32-hour shift. And I thought, you know, and there's no union. There was no union at the time. But in a way that, you know, I admired their, it was an incredibly efficient, you know, environmentally destructive even back then, but incredibly efficient. And it there was, as I said, this sort of entrepreneurial energy that was kind of contagious. Mm-hmm. And you could feel that energy in the city of Calgary at the time.
13: You equate Calgary in those days when you arrived there with Babylon. Why? Why Babylon?
14: Well, there was still this strong streak of a kind of biblical sense in terms of, you know, it was a very conservative place at the time. You could still hear Texas and Oklahoma accents in the downtown streets because they were bringing in a lot of people as consultants and helping out with the, at the time, kind of nascent oil industry. And, you know, once you have a boom, it changes the tenor, I think, of a city. And it changes the personality of the city. It changes the personality of some of the people in the city. And there's a genuine excitement to a boom because there's so much money around. There's so much energy. Things are getting done. Things are being built. You can really feel it. But there's also, I think, this sense of the sort of depravity that set in with Babylon. And you could sort of feel that we're heading for a crash. Oil was $35 a barrel, $122 adjusted for inflation. A stratospheric price and house prices moved in lockstep. The wealth, of which I had no real share, was untrustworthy. That year I went to a Halloween party at a house south of town with my statuesque girlfriend. We went as Rock Hudson and Doris Day in the movie Pillow Talk. I was Doris, she was Rock. The underlying fin de siècle feeling was heightened by a fierce blizzard that arrived near midnight. We left at 1 a.m. and drove north and skidded off the road. We were pulled out of the snowbank by kind locals in a truck with a winch. Standing in that blizzard at 2 a.m., wearing baby doll nightgown and a blonde wig, my pink princess telephone dangling, my ancient Volvo slowly pulled out of the snow, I sensed it was the logical end of something. People would talk about how this can't go on forever, and you'd hear that conversation in the streets. And yet, I think very few people do anything to prepare themselves for the bust, which, you know, came a decade after I moved there. 81 was the kind of first year you got a sense of it, and then by 82, it really arrived. And it just changed, the city changed in the course of months.
13: How do you go from being a young man working on the rigs to an older man who's written a book about the twilight of the faith of oil?
14: It's an interesting journey because when I was working on the rigs, you know, there was a real excitement to working in that environment and an excitement to living in Calgary. And, you know, I still love Calgary, but now, you know, recognizing the kind of damage that has been inflicted, not just environmentally, but, you know, I would say politically in terms of the way that the oil industry kind of gradually infiltrated the Alberta government and to some degree captured it, starting with Ralph Klein in 92, and certainly that's the case now. The premier throughout the 1970s was Peter Lougheed, a handsome, charismatic man who clearly laid out the relationship between the province and its resources. "Well, it was obvious that the oil sands were owned by the people of Alberta," he said in a 2011 interview. But this relationship would evolve, and with the Ralph Klein administration in 1992, it was effectively reversed, with oil companies becoming feudal rulers, the citizens of Alberta reduced to wealthy peasants. The mythology remained intact, though. Oil was Alberta's central intoxicant, key to the shit-kicking populist image it exported with such care. And so you could see the power of oil back then. And you see the power of oil now, but in a different perspective. The insidious power and how it has infected our lives in a detrimental way, as well as the, you know, obvious benefits that we've all reaped.
15: The ambivalent power of oil. Insidious and yet beneficial. Dawn Gilmore's book, On Oil, was a finalist for the 2026 Shaughnessy Cohen Prize for Political Writing. This is Ideas. I'm Nahla Ayed. Oil has become synonymous with the American dream, a symbol of both dominance and freedom. But the freedom associated with oil is, for writer Dawn Gilmore, a mirage.
14: It's a false equivalency, the freedom and oil, and it always has been, but it's a very compelling one.
15: In his book, On Oil, he argues that the equivalence of oil with freedom has always been a dead end, one that leads not to autonomy, but to dependency.
13: The term captured state comes up a lot when we're talking about the centrality of oil, how it went from being regulated to being the regulator. From answering to the state to influencing or even running the state. And in some instances, becoming what's called a petrostate.
14: Yeah.
13: Writ large, what made this ascension possible?
14: Well, I think it was a gradual process. And I think what made the ascension possible was partly the economic power that the oil companies had, both Canada and the U.S. And so they have a very powerful lobby group, a very compelling and convincing lobby group. And you could see in Alberta where, starting with Klein in 92, you know, because Premier Lougheed in the 70s had been, I think, a very effective steward of the oil industry, which is, you know, the resources are owned by the people of the province, as he had emphasized on many occasions. And they were the landlords and the oil companies were the tenants. And then that really got reversed with Klein, where you started to see a lot of cross-pollination with people coming from the industry into politics and then leaving politics and going to, you know, a very well-paying job in the industry. And so that got blurrier and blurrier till it kind of was completely erased. One of Klein's campaign slogans had been, "Get government out of the business of business." But now business was in the business of government. A government made by and for the production of oil. As a result, between 1990 and 2014, in the wake of Rio and Kyoto, as the world was trying to wean itself off fossil fuels and reduce emissions, Alberta's emissions went from 175 million tons to 274 million tons. Out of 28 Organization for Economic Cooperation and Development countries, 20 had reduced per capita emissions between 2010 and 2019. Canada was among those that increased emissions, the third worst offender. We have a situation now where in Alberta, under the Smith regime, you know, I think the moratorium on renewables that she put in place kind of tipped her hand in terms of Alberta had the most renewables and still has the most renewables in Canada and has a burgeoning industry. And I think if the issue was energy, then, you know, you would encourage that and you would even maybe subsidize it. But by putting a moratorium on that, you really are making it difficult for them to succeed, if not impossible, and then giving the oil and gas industry this leg up that they don't need. So I think that's where you see the sort of tribalism and the belief system come back into play, where if this was about, even if it was just about economics or it was about fairness, then you would have the same subsidies to the renewables or give them a chance. And they were held to a standard that the oil and gas companies weren't in terms of, you know, cleanup, for example. And you see the same thing in the U.S. where, you know, all the subsidies that are going to oil and gas is really what is going to be the only thing propping them up if oil's at $49 a barrel. Globally, oil has been the most successful industry when it comes to regulatory capture. Authoritarian governments in oil-producing countries often neglect health, education, and social services and put a disproportionate amount of money into fuel subsidies. There is less diversification, and both labor and capital are swallowed up by oil. It wasn't just authoritarian governments, though. Alaska qualifies as a petrostate, ranked as the U.S. state with the highest percentage of economic contributions by the oil and gas industry. Low taxes are one of the hallmarks of petrostates, a way to placate its citizens. Texas, Wyoming, and Alaska have no tax. Saudi Arabia has no personal tax. The United Arab Emirates has the lowest taxes in the world. Alberta has no sales tax and the lowest corporate taxes in Canada. It is presented as a form of freedom, though it could be viewed as a form of bondage, a modern twist on that revolutionary cry from 250 years ago, no taxation without representation, replaced by little taxation and little representation.
13: You say that oil is the most successful industry in the world when it comes to regulatory capture. And you give examples. So in the States, the Environmental Protection Agency has been captured, in part by the people who were appointed to run it. The United Nations climate conferences. In Canada, what is most captured when we're talking about regulation?
14: I think historically, partly it's been environmental concerns, because you had a situation certainly back in the 70s and 80s, when things were going well in the 70s, there was very little environmental oversight. There was certainly none that was visible when I was working in the oil fields. But also you had very limited federal input and very limited provincial input. And then as we got out of the conventional world and more into the oil sands, where that became the kind of predominant producer in Alberta, then you had the same situation, but you had a lot of the environmental financing was actually coming from the industry. And so if the financing is coming from the industry, then they're able to kind of control the agenda to a great extent. And we have a situation now where, you know, they're talking about, we would build pipelines. We need pipelines. We need to build pipelines. And, you know, the biggest hurdle for pipelines is environmental. And we have to kind of waive these regulatory restrictions. Otherwise, it doesn't make sense to build them. But I think we've lost a lot on the environmental front because of the capture. And politically, it's certainly clear, very clear in Alberta, to a lesser extent in Ottawa, where, you know, you still have a very powerful lobby, and you could see it, you know, under Stephen Harper's regime, where a lot of environmental initiatives were canceled. Mm-hmm. Scientists were muzzled.
13: Canada pulled out of Kyoto.
14: We pulled out of Kyoto. But I think the much bigger hurdle for pipelines is the fact that they're economically unsustainable. The oil sands were on the cusp of their most profitable year in history, with profits from the largest six companies calculated.

0: while environmental defense calculated $18 billion. Oil Change International reported that among G20 nations, Canada had the highest subsidies for oil, gas, and coal, $14 billion per year between 2018 and 2020, and the lowest subsidies for renewable. Oil is a belief system as much as a quantifiable corporate enterprise, and there are believers, blasphemers, and penitents, each with their own convictions and statistics. As we're approaching, are we in the twilight, perhaps, of oil, the idea of peak consumption has come up, and the International Energy Agency has said it's going to happen in 2030. Other people have put the figure a little bit after that, but there's a fair amount of consensus that it's certainly coming soon. You know, China has peaked, their population has peaked, their oil consumption has peaked. India is building out nuclear reactors. I think they've got 10 on the go and 10 planning. They're aggressively installing solar. And you see Europe decarbonizing. So it's an interesting moment for oil because, you know, what happens in the twilight? And one of the things that happens is there's going to be a greater desperation among the oil interests. And the oil sands have been singled out by some researchers as being one of the first stranded assets because of its heavy emissions and because it's relatively expensive to get out of the ground. Cheaper than fracking now, but still relatively expensive. So, you know, how do they behave knowing that the end game is somewhere in the near to midterm? So I think we're seeing this battle playing out, and it's going to get more intense over the next few years.
1: In the chapter called Through the Looking Glass, you say this about the way oil companies went about public relations and messaging.
0: The looking glass world of energy was personified by COP28, the annual United Nations Climate Conference, which was held in December 2023 in the United Arab Emirates, the world's seventh largest oil producer. There were 2,456 oil and gas lobbyists in attendance at the conference, more than most countries' delegations, and it gave the world 2 weeks of aspirational goals, non-binding agreements, happy pledges, and misinformation. That the earth is cooling, wildfires are the result of arson, oil and gas companies are leading the net zero revolution. It took 30 years of climate change conferences for the word fossil fuels to appear in any resolution, a welcome addition, though not one that was legally binding. Oil had captured governments around the world and now arguably captured the UN Conference on Climate Change as well. COP29 took place in Azerbaijan, the birthplace of oil, a petrostate that relies on oil for 90% of its exports.
1: Open quote, language became a potent weapon, usurping environmental tropes, sowing doubt, undermining science, and actively seeking to undermine reality. What environmental tropes did they usurp?
0: Well, one of the things is, you know, you'd have a climate group that was made up entirely of oil companies, for example. And in Canada, we had, you know, a couple of organizations that alleged to be a kind of environmental organizations and would go around the world and go to these conferences, but in fact be representing oil and gas industries in Alberta. And you see it at the COP conferences where I think they recognize that language is a very potent weapon in this battle. And they seized on it decades ago and have just gotten better at it over the decades.
1: What's an example from a COP conference? I mean, the one that sticks out in my mind is the one in the UAE where, you know, there were more people there who were from oil companies than there were delegations.
0: Yeah, I mean, and you see it with Trump, big, beautiful coal, clean coal. Mm. Like you're getting these images that he just keeps hammering at. And, you know, at the last COP conference where they're talking about how the oil industry is, in fact, leading the charge in the renewable world. And you do have companies that are installing solar and have wind farms. But in many cases, they're pulling back on that. And they're certainly not the leaders on this. In a lot of cases, it's either hedging their bets or it's a kind of very effective PR strategy.
1: And it's a strategy that started long before this moment. But surely in the post-truth world, it has been turbocharged.
0: It has. And again, we go back to the tribalism where you now have people that are so entrenched in their own belief systems on both sides of the ledger. So, you know, you do have people in the renewable world who say, we have to shut down the oil sands tomorrow. And, you know, I don't think that's a viable solution. But you also have oil sands people who, you know, and referring to anyone who

0: champion of renewables as, you know, a radical Marxist. And so the politicizing of this and the radicalizing of it has worked. And so you end up with these belief systems that won't budge. And there, in fact, could be, you know, tremendous dialogue. And you see it in places like Norway, where you have this oil industry and you also have tremendous gains being made on the renewable front. I think 96% of new cars in January sold in Norway were EVs. And so if they'd been working together over the last decade, we would be so much farther ahead. There were occasional warnings from scientists about the long-term impact of fossil fuels. Gordon MacDonald, a geophysicist, had warned the U.S. government as early as 1965 that the Earth was warming. Warnings about climate change go back as far as 1824, when Joseph Fourier published his theories about the Earth's atmosphere. He studied equations relating to heat transfer and calculated the energy being supplied by the sun. By his calculations, the Earth should have been colder than it was. He decided there must be something in the atmosphere that prevented heat from escaping, and that over time, the amount of heat held by the atmosphere could conceivably change.
1: The knowledge was out there for a very long time that fossil fuels would adversely affect the climate. Were you surprised just how far back that recognition went?
0: I was very surprised. I mean, seeing as far back as 1894, calculations showing that the Earth would warm, and then Popular Mechanics having the piece about all the coal that was being burned and all the furnaces in the world and how this conceivably would heat up the world over the course of a few centuries. These were sort of theoretical, but by the time we got to the 60s, there was, you know, very specific calculations and predictions that this is exactly what's happening. And people like the CIA had these calculations, and the fact that the oil companies themselves have been doing research and did have very detailed and specific research about what kind of impact their product was having on the world, you know, back in the early 70s. But none of that was released. And the people, those voices in the wilderness that did come out and say that the Earth is going to be heating up and that this is the cause, at that point, you didn't even need to combat them because, in a way, you're just going to be drawing attention to them. So they remained these sort of voices in the wilderness. And the battle really wasn't undertaken for another two decades.
1: It's hard to think of the CIA as a voice in the wilderness. I mean, they actually prepared a report in 1975 looking at the possible consequences of climate change. Why wasn't it an issue for national defense or for, you know, homeland security? Why was it kept quiet?
0: It's surprising because it makes the CIA look naive, which they rarely are. But, you know, they said at one point that they assumed that once this was, you know, made clear that we could have this kind of chaos as a result of climate change and that climate change was being caused by fossil fuels, that you would have the producers and the government would work hand in hand to come to a solution. And of course, that never happened. And what you had was the producers recognizing that we have to do something about this, and the best way to do it is to get as much control of the government as possible. Or in the U.S., where you have, you know, ExxonMobil, because they're all over the world and their foreign policy almost had as much influence as, you know, government foreign policy back in the day.
1: You say that there isn't much alarm among the public about climate change because we are, quote, hardwired to ignore climate change. And I'm not sure I'm persuaded by that. Why do you say we're hardwired? What makes you so sure?
0: Well, I think, you know, because for the most part, for many of us, it's still happening off stage. I think that's the issue. You know, as it gets closer to home, you know, when we saw those images of downtown Manhattan with the wildfire smoke that was coming from Quebec, and it just looked absolutely apocalyptic. It looked like a film. And once we get more of that, and it affects more people and more directly, I think you'll see more action. But as long as it's a distant or an occasional threat, then we adapt to it. But if we have something that is much more severe, then I think that will force us to act. But I think historically, and just as human beings, we are kind of hardwired for immediate threats, and we don't do well with distant threats.
1: War comes up a lot. In your book, war both in the geopolitical sense, but also the wars within all of us, as you write, quote, as we are both hostages and junior partners in the story of oil. And you point out that that war is still raging on. How do you see that war ending?
0: Well, I think it may end the way other wars on oil have ended. Historically, we've seen oil win wars, lose wars, start wars. You can't really count Venezuela as a war, but certainly it was, an oil-based action. And all of this is to kind of gain control and gain dominance. I think right now that there's sort of the war within us where we would all like to be consuming less, and many of us are. And as it becomes economically more feasible, as, you know, solar is now cheaper than natural gas, there will be this switch at the individual level where we kind of just, you know, very quietly move over the way people have moved over to EVs in Norway or in Sweden or in China. We're going to see that across the board. And right now we have a couple of governments that are kind of holding us back, but ultimately economic self-interest will triumph over political aspiration. The staunch belief that the market is the surest way to sort out the economy, that government interference only distorts market forces, was almost exclusively the domain of conservatives. Oil, with its lingering wildcat image, is often viewed as the ne plus ultra of free enterprise, though oil has rarely operated in a free enterprise model. In Russia, Iraq, Iran, Venezuela, China, and other oil-producing countries, it is mostly a state-owned and run enterprise, either explicitly or implicitly. In Saudi Arabia, the United Arab Emirates, and Qatar, oil is the state. Globally, it is one of the most subsidized industries, receiving grants, loans, tax credits, and royalty reductions. The International Monetary Fund, which includes externalities, downstream costs to society, in its calculations, put the 2023 figure for global oil subsidies at $7 trillion U.S. The International Institute for Sustainable Development estimated that using 10 to 30% of fossil fuel subsidies would be enough to pay for a global transition to clean energy.
1: And in the geopolitical sense, this war that we're witnessing right now, do you consider that also a war about oil? The war waged by the U.S. supported by Israel against Iran?
0: You know, I don't think it's an oil-based war the way, say, Iraq was years ago. But oil is lurking there in the background. It's sitting there in the wings, and it's got to be in the back of President Trump's mind, certainly, because once you limit 20% of the world's oil supply from getting to market, as is happening, it's only going to benefit the U.S. So I think, I don't think it's what prompted them to go into Iran, but I think there are benefits there. And oil is such a contradictory product, and never more so than in kind of Trump's dilemma, which is in any war, you're going to have the price of oil going up, which is great for the American oil companies, but it's also bad for the American consumer because gasoline is going to be more expensive at the pumps. And that's a real problem for him politically. So that's one of the issues with oil. There's no right answer. And it's never going to disappear, but it's going to be shunted to the sidelines. And the sooner, the better for all of us.
1: It's been described, oil, as a weapon of mass destruction.
0: And I think it is. I mean, it gave us tremendous benefits, and is we're now seeing the downside. And we haven't seen the worst of the downside, because certainly, you know, all these orphan wells that are sitting there that need to be cleaned up and are leaking methane, there's a massive cleanup that has to be done. And in places like Nigeria or Equatorial Guinea or even northern Alberta, they won't be cleaned up because the money simply isn't there. And we're going to be left with the residue of the oil world, you know, 40 years from now.
1: You began your book describing how evangelical Christian faith and oil development were intertwined, and you concluded with a chapter called The Rapture, the end of the world scenario in evangelical theology, the apocalypse revelation. Does that narrative that defines oil as a belief system have to end that way?
0: Well, let's hope not. Let's hope it doesn't end like the book of Revelation. although I guess Jesus does come down and defeat the great Satan. No, it doesn't have to end that way. I think, you know, it's going to end with a whimper rather than a bang, as they say. And so I think we will see a slow transition, but it will be a transition that speeds up as we go along. Oil is powered by a compelling mythology, and no country relies on mythology as much as the U.S. The cowboy, the American dream, the American way of life, these are all powerful narratives that help define a culture and have infected other cultures, including our own. Changing a narrative is a daunting task. Mythology by design is meant to be comforting, but at the heart of the American myth is freedom and dominance, and neither will be found in oil.
1: If oil was a character in one of your novels, what would its psychological profile look like?
0: I have a novel called Long Change, which is a rig term. It's the when you change shifts on the oil rigs. And oil was a character in that novel. And the idea is that oil was such a pervasive force in both the lives of the main character, who's an oil man, but also the lives of everyone in Calgary, really, because no matter what you did, in an oil-based economy, it affects everyone. And so it was this sort of pervasive background force that, in a way, animated the novel. And because so much moves in lockstep with oil prices, when Calgary was booming, it put up more office space than Chicago or New York in the mid-70s. And then when it bust, you know, it's just there's nothing going up. And so your physical landscape even is really due to the price of oil. And of course, no one has any control over the price of oil other than a few of the OPEC countries. You know, so really Saudi Arabia is sort of sitting in the catbird seat because if they want to flood the market with oil, they can drive the price down. And by driving the price down, it affects, you know, the livelihoods of millions of people, and it changes the landscape for millions of people. So I wanted to have that idea of just how much it affects all of us and how little control we have over it. You see President Trump talking about how oil is equating with freedom, and in fact, it's really the opposite, that if you did have all renewable power, you would have far greater autonomy and far greater freedom because there is no price control, and you're not depending on, you know, a foreign power that's 10,000 miles away that could just, you know, change your lives overnight. So it's a false equivalency, the freedom and oil, and it always has been, but it's a very compelling one. And it did represent freedom in certain ways in terms of mobility, certainly, and the way we lived and the way we heated our home. So I understand that mythology, but it's time to kind of, and it had its place, and it was a kind of romantic, heroic era of oil, but that era, I think we have to recognize, is over.
1: One last thing is, your book has been described as being about oil's messy, complicated twilight. Is this in some ways kind of like a brutally honest eulogy that you've written?
0: Well, I hope so. And it may, I mean, it's premature to, I guess, write the eulogy for oil. But certainly at some point in the not too distant future, we're going to see a transition that will require a eulogy. And we'll see more books like this and more in-depth kind of look at the effect it had on our world.
1: It's a really important book. Thank you for writing it, and thanks for being here.
0: Thank you.
1: Not quite a eulogy, but a glimpse into a profound transformation ahead. You just heard my conversation with Canadian writer Don Gilmore. His book, On Oil, was a finalist for the 2026 Shaughnessy Cohen Prize for Political Writing. This episode was produced by Greg Kelly and Annie Bender. Technical production, Sam McNulty and Emily Caravasio. Our web producer is Lisa Ayuso. Our senior producer is Nicola Lukšić. Greg Kelly is the executive producer of Ideas, and I'm Nala Ayed.
0: Since 1988, Eastern Canada has imported more than $500 billion in foreign oil, coming from U.S., Venezuela, Saudi Arabia, Algeria, Nigeria, Norway, and others. That landscape can shift quickly. In 2012, Quebec got 92% of its oil from Kazakhstan, Angola, and Algeria, and just 1% from Alberta. 5 years later, it was getting 44% of its oil from Alberta. Oil binds us all.

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0: From CBC News, The World This Hour, I'm Neil Herland. Advocates say Prime Minister Mark Carney's plan to get more Canadians saving money on gas could fall short. They say proposed fuel efficiency standards don't go far enough, but automakers fear what's coming might be too much. David Thurton reports.
1: At a time of high oil prices, for drivers, each kilometre comes with added pain at the pump. To help alleviate that, the federal government wants to create new vehicle emission standards.
2: If the regulation is ambitious enough, what it will drive is reductions no matter what.
1: Leticia Pineda is with the International Council on Clean Transportation. She's advocating for more robust standards for vehicle tailpipe emissions. Automakers are also concerned. Brian Kingston is the president and CEO of the Canadian Vehicle Manufacturers Association.
3: So we're urging the government to make sure that what comes forward is reasonable and achievable.
1: Kingston says Canadian car makers support strengthened fuel economy standards, as long as federal regulations account for the ongoing reality of U.S. tariffs. David Thornton, CBC News, Ottawa.
0: We're following some sad news in Toronto this morning. Renata Ford has died. She was the wife of the late Toronto Mayor Rob Ford, who died of cancer in 2016. Ontario Premier Doug Ford announced the death of Renata in a statement last night. Renata was a sister-in-law to the Premier. She was also the mother of two children. My heart breaks for Stephanie and Dougie, the Premier said in the statement. They've been through so much at such young ages, and losing their mom is incredibly painful. Our whole family is hurting for them. We ask that people respect their privacy during this very difficult time. Renata Ford ran as a candidate for the People's Party of Canada in the 2019 federal election. Her cause of death has not been revealed. A woman in Maine says the Democratic candidate running for the U.S. Senate raped her.
4: He was heavily intoxicated, had intentions with me, and wasn't listening when I said no. And
5: you were saying no, don't, no, don't, over and over.
4: But yes, I remember very specifically saying, I'm not into this.
0: That's Jenny Rassicot giving an interview to CNN about Democratic Senate candidate Graham Plattner. The candidate denies the allegation.
6: Any accusation of non-consensual behavior is categorically false, regardless of the inaccuracy of the reporting, but mindful of the political reality it will inflict. We are taking the time to reflect on the best path forward.
0: Last year, Plattner said he accidentally got a Nazi symbol tattooed on his chest in 2007. He got it covered up with a new tattoo when he learned the meaning of the symbol. The United States has been eliminated from this year's FIFA World Cup. Last night, Belgium beat the U.S. 4-1. That means all three host countries of this year's World Cup have been eliminated. Steve Futterman reports.
7: America's top player, Flo Balogun, did play, but it didn't make any difference as Belgium ends the U.S.'s World Cup dreams with a dominating one-sided 4-1 victory. Belgium led virtually from start to finish, taking a 1-0 lead in the 9th minute. The U.S. briefly tied the match in the 31st minute, 1-1, but Belgium regained the lead 2 minutes later and was never seriously threatened after that. Hanging over this entire match, though, was the controversy involving Balogun. Initially, he was not supposed to play because of a red card in his last match, but the U.S. strongly protested. Donald Trump made a controversial phone call to FIFA's president asking for a review. FIFA's president denies that it had any impact, but eventually Balogun was allowed to play. That decision has brought criticism from soccer officials around the world. Steve Futterman, CBC News at the World Cup in Seattle.
0: And that is your World This Hour. I'm Neil Herland.
8: Good morning, I'm Saroja Coelho. Thanks for joining us here on CBC Radio 1. Coming up next from the BBC, this is The Interview.
9: Hello, I'm Paddy O'Connell, and this is The Interview from the BBC World Service, the best conversations coming out of the BBC. People shaping our world from all over the world.
10: I want to get freedom. 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
11: A gender-equal world would be a better world for men too.
12: We need a ceasefire. We need healing. We need trust. These companies don't really, they don't care what governments do.
13: This is a war. The first thing that we want is the war to end.
9: For this episode, I speak to Artemis II astronaut Victor Glover. As part of the first mission to the moon in more than 50 years, he and his crewmates travelled further from Earth than any humans ever have. We discuss the extraordinary sights he witnessed on the journey, why he believes we're closer to reaching Mars than many think, and he reflects on how being in space has changed the way he thinks about humanity.
14: The miracle of being where we were when we saw that eclipse, or of making, surviving a launch, or surviving re-entry, going 40 times the speed of sound and still landing on the spot you're supposed to land in. All of those things are wonderful. If I explain them in detail to most people, they would summarize them as magic or a miracle. My advice is, if you trust me, if people value the words of astronauts, it's that wonder and awe and amazement exist. And it's not just out there in the cosmos, it's here. Your story, my story, there's wonder and amazement in all of us. And if we can just slow down and take the time to appreciate that, we might treat each other differently, and we might treat the planet differently. This place is special, and the people who inhabit it, all of us.
9: Welcome to the interview from the BBC World Service with Victor Glover.
14: I lived on the International Space Station for 6 months, 167 days, and I saw the Earth. It was about this, like from my perspective, it was about where my elbow is to my elbow, and it always looked that way. Day, night, the place you flew over the ground changed, but it was always this size. And as we got far away from Earth, we pointed the windows back, and when we could see the entire disk of the Earth, this was on the first day, I could see all of Earth in one glance. That was profound. But what was more profound was seeing how much nothing. On the space station, it was like equal Earth, nothing of space. And this was little Earth and lots of nothing. And I tell you, we're on a spaceship and we're a crew. And I think that perspective is something we should think about more.
15: You're telling me we, the human population.
14: We, the human population. We, but you know, Americans, British, but everyone, you know.
15: I want to get to the philosophical part, but I just want you to tell me what it's like to leave the Earth bound for the moon.
14: Well, interestingly, the moment we launched, no one was more surprised than the crew. You know, you wake up that day and you're prepared, but you don't expect to launch.
15: Because there's going to be a breakdown or someone's going to stop it.
14: And we had a battery fault, and that was like, okay, that's the thing that's going to keep us. And the team worked it and they fixed it. And so, but when we launched, we were surprised, but hey, we're going to the moon. We better be on. But there's nothing like, we've done all the simulations. We've practiced everything from the science to the flying, the spaceship, to launch and landing. But when we launched and it was true that we were going to the moon, I will tell you, we are four professionals that were on a very serious mission, a very dangerous, risky mission. But we were giggling like school kids, like it's really happening. And at one point, Jeremy was like, guys, I love this. I just have to say, I love this. He's the one to go to space the first time, our rookie from Canada. And it was a very serious thing, and we were very focused on the mission, but we were also just blown away.
15: Listening to you, we've all been at the takeoff of a jet plane, 170 miles an hour. What speed are you doing vertically, and what does it feel like?
14: You accelerate essentially continuously for almost 10 minutes. You're accelerating straight up. So you start at zero, and, you know, we clear the tower going, you know, 100 miles an hour. At 8 minutes and 19 seconds or so, we are going 17,500 miles per hour. We're going fast enough to circle the entire globe in 90 minutes.
15: What's it like when your little capsule is completely separated from the mechanism that got you there, the rocket?
14: It's this big rocket, you know, 250 plus feet long, and this little spacecraft that's 20 feet long. And there's a mass difference, a huge mass difference. And in the simulation, you hear the sound of staging. Ta-chunk. And then you're, you know, moving, looking at the screens and the dials. The real thing felt like a car crash because the springs that pushed us away were so powerful. And the big rocket, it's so much bigger that the little Orion just ejected off. And the big rocket, you know, probably barely moved. And so when we separated from the core stage, it was like we got rear-ended.
15: And do you feel protected to the Orion? Is it like your first car? You know, do you think of it like your home? Do you think of it like your mother, your father? Do you learn to think of the Orion like a kind of protector?
14: Yeah, it's interesting. You know, no one has asked me that yet. And it's interesting because it is somewhere between like a first car or as a pilot, my favorite airplane, and I would say even a relative or a friend. We have a special relationship with that spacecraft, the real one, the one we flew. That kept us alive for 9.5 days. We couldn't have survived this mission without Orion. But it also captured so many of the pictures that you saw. It had cameras on it externally. It provided us the water, the bathroom. And so we gave it a name, Integrity. And you'll hear us call each other Integrity Crew, Integrity Crew. And that word means so much more to us now. It is the name. It's almost like we talk about it almost like a person.
15: And it also tells us you wanted the mission to have meaning. This was not a flight.
14: Very much so.
15: This was a mission, a journey, and you went to the dark side of the moon. So you're at the point where you can't see anything. You can't see the sun.
14: That was one of the more awe-inspiring moments. I mean, the human awe. Just, we say that word, we say awesome so much.
15: We say it about a lovely tea cake.
14: Yes.
15: Yeah.
14: And that's probably a really good tea cake. But when we were behind, when we were on the farthest side of the moon, and the Earth is way off in the distance, the Earth had gone by behind the moon. The Earth set, and then the Earth rose, and it went out of view, and then the sun comes in. The distance from the Earth to the sun, it's so far away that when we were at the moon, we're essentially the same distance from the sun. So the sun still looks like it does in the sky from here. But the moon is so much bigger because we're close. And the sun goes behind the moon. The moon appeared 35 times larger than the sun. And because of that, the eclipse wasn't, you know, instantaneous. It didn't like start and then go away right away. It lasted for 20 minutes. When we took off our glasses, our eyes were adjusting. And so first we saw a black hole. Then we could see this glow, a halo around the moon. And then we could see stars in that halo. And then the last thing to come into view was this blue glow, and we could see craters, the surface of the moon. But the sun is on the other side. So what was lighting the moon? It was Earthshine. It was the Earth, the light of the Earth reflecting off of the near side of the moon. And we were just blown away. I said to one of my crewmates, just look at this. They floated up to the window and two of them said, oh my God, oh my God. And Reed, my crewmate, says, I don't think our brains are evolved to understand what we're seeing. And I called Houston and I said, I think we've just gone into sci-fi. It's hard to describe what we were actually seeing. It was so amazing.
15: Except that you are describing it very vividly. And I think that phrase, you've just coined a phrase, I'm going to hear that, see it in movies, Earthshine.
14: Earthshine.
15: That's going to be a big thing, that phrase you've just used.
14: That was one of the most hard-to-believe things. And I was in a spacecraft 250,000 miles from home, floating, right? And of all the unbelievable things happening, the blue glow on the moon was one of the most amazing things to see. The Earth lighting up the moon, because you usually see things lit by the sun. And, well, I guess it was reflecting the sun, too.
15: But you talked about the craters you could see. Commander Wiseman's late wife, Carol Taylor Wiseman, who passed away in 2020, the crew named a new lunar crater Carol.
14: Yes.
15: Were you there? Were you looking out of the window? Did you spot the crater?
14: Yes. When humans see it in daylight, you get to name it. And so the Apollo astronauts, when they flew by that part of the moon, it was dark. And because of the day we launched on, a part of the moon that had never been seen in daylight was in daylight. And so we named one Integrity and one Carol. The one we named Carol, it was new, it was fresh, and so it was a very bright white crater. You could tell how new it was because it was a bright spot. And that when Jeremy said those words, that, but he wasn't talking about the physical characteristics of the crater, he was talking about the Carol that he knew very well, that she was a bright spot. That, I mean, by that time, all of us were in tears.
9: You're listening to The Interview from the BBC World Service with me, Paddy O'Connell. So when I met Victor Glover, it's not the first time I've touched the hand of a man who's been in space and shook him warmly by the hand to thank him for giving me time and reflections. Years ago, as a young man, I met John Glenn, the pioneering American explorer of space, and he became a senator for Ohio, and I was working at the time in American government as an intern. I didn't have, very much experience. I spoke to him, I shook his hand, I asked him about being above Earth and what it does to you, and also the strange link there is between astronauts running for office. It's obviously not the first time that we're going to ask Victor, I think, what his future may be. Anyway, the interesting thing to me was Victor, who's got this historic place now in space exploration, wanted to talk to me about John Glenn. What was he like? Where did I meet him? What did he say? And he asked to shake my hand, saying, I want to shake the hand of the man who shook John Glenn's hand. I said, no, no, Victor, I wanted to meet you. We wanted to meet you. It's your view we want. And I suppose I was bluntly just charmed by this man who had been all the way out into the heavens and retained a sort of humanity and humility about him. And I am intrigued, having met John Glenn, I'm intrigued to think, does Victor Glover have a future in public life? And with that sort of charisma that you can hear for yourself, I suppose I'm going to have to say the chances are that he has a big role down here on Earth. Okay, let's return to my conversation with Victor Glover. I'm just wondering what it does to a man. I mean, did it change your politics, your philosophy, your religion? Have you got advice for us based on what you saw?
14: Well, I think space is like a catalyst. It can encourage a thing, but it's not consumed in the thing. And it mostly nudges. It moves everyone, I think. But it can move you in either direction. It can move you closer to God, further away from God. And so I would say the miracle of being where we were when we saw that eclipse, or of making, surviving a launch, or surviving reentry, going 40 times the speed of sound and still landing on the spot you're supposed to land in. All of those things are wonderful, Matt. If I explain them in detail to most people, they would summarize them as magic or a miracle. My advice is, if you trust me, if people value the words of astronauts, it's that wonder and awe and amazement exist. And it's not just out there in the cosmos, it's here. Your story, my story, there's wonder and amazement in all of us. And if we can just slow down and take the time to appreciate that, we might treat each other differently and we might treat the planet differently. This place is special, and the people who inhabit it, all the earlier we that I was talking about, all of us.
9: But we're always arguing.
14: Yeah.
9: And then I go into my little bit, which is only one atom away. When you look at it from space, it's only one atom away. But then I hate your little bit.
14: Right.
9: And that's the atom next to my little bit.
14: That's the thing we can choose. So here's the thing that I find amazing. People ask us as the crew to come talk about the mission. But when we show up, what's obvious is during the mission, it wasn't just us doing something different. It was the whole world, the countries that we came from. And you know, even here in the UK, people were telling me how they were glued to the TV. Their kids would drag them to the TV. That is us doing something different. And for me, we call things moonshots when humans do something great. Maybe we need to think about that more. What the crew did, we understand that. But what the rest of the world did, that's different. And maybe we should think about that next time we want to argue over the little bits.
9: Fix things.
14: To fix things.
9: Go for things. Collaborate, get to destinations. Don't just argue about the launch pad.
14: Yes.
9: Take us. Fix.
14: Go do something amazing. And on the way, we're going to disagree, but that's just the cost of doing business.
9: But the guy I disagree with may be the best scientist to help me get there.
14: Yes.
9: So a guy who encapsulated a lot of across-the-aisle-ism is Senator John McCain, the late senator, and you worked for him. Do you feel that you're talking with his language when you tell me about kind of collaboration and cooperation?
14: I hope so. I learned a lot watching him work, and I have a ton of respect for him. And I wish he was around when I launched my first time. I wanted him to be at the launch. He gave me a charge when I got selected. I was working for him when I got chosen to be an astronaut. And he gave me a charge and he said, go and I want you to help NASA fly American spaceships. And it's amazing. Some of my colleagues fly spacecraft made in other countries. I've flown twice, and both of my missions were on American spacecraft. And I'm very proud of that. And I think I do try to channel some of what he brought. And his leadership and the kind of leader that he was very instructive to the kind of leader that I want to be.
9: Let me ask you about the stars and stripes on the moon. Do you think that the moon could be exploited by nation states in the future? Are we going to have a space race for the mineral rights on the moon? You're going to take a glass of water
14: No. Can the moon be exploited? It can. And so, you know, we talk about a sustainable presence around the moon. Something you'll hear us crew say is also a responsible presence. It could be exploited. So here's what I will say. That reality is already there. We know that there's some geopolitical tensions. But if we think about why we ended the Apollo program, at the end of the day, the simple answer is politics. We achieved a political objective.
15: Get to the moon.
14: If we make this Artemis campaign about political objectives, then when we achieve it, it'll be easy to ramp it down and turn our attention to something else. I'll say the NASA mission here. We explore the unknown in air and space. We innovate for the benefit of humanity, and we inspire the world through discovery. If we make that the mission, as we learn and turn the unknown into the known, there's new unknown beyond that. That's the mission. And if we focus on that, we don't get to drop the ball as easily as we did for the Apollo program.
15: And going to Mars, are we going to use the moon to get to Mars? And how soon? I spoke to Tom Hanks, who's obsessed about this.
14: I love Tom.
15: And he said to me, Paddy, people are going to get conceived on the moon. In fact, he used a different phrase to that.
14: Yeah, I've heard him tell that. And I think he's right. He is right. At some point, that will be the case. I don't like the word using the moon. The moon is already a waypoint on the way to Mars. We're learning how to fly in deep space again. One of the things we learned on this mission, not just how to make the spacecraft better, we've learned some lessons, our deep space network, the satellites and ground stations that work to support communication with those assets that are really far from Earth, that needs to be upgraded.
15: Do we need people born on the moon to get to Mars?
14: Do we need that? No.
15: Will
14: but is that
15: them?
14: Likely to happen eventually? Very likely. If we spend a lot of time there, that at some point it won't just be NASA folks. It'll be people that go because they choose to, just like cruise ships and airplanes now. It's not just the military and the postal service like it was in the beginning. Mars is going to happen. And here's the point I wanted to make. We were 25 years from going to Mars in 1972 when we left the moon, when Gene Cernan was the last person to walk on the moon. We've been 25 years since because we stopped going deep space.
15: So we caught up.
14: Artemis 1 happened in 2022. It's 2026 now. So I think we're 20 years or less from going to Mars.
15: And on Mars, is success a human colony? And do those people know they're never coming off Mars?
14: Success? We are not done figuring out what that mission is going to look like. We've got objectives. We've got plans. But as we learn more about living on the moon, we're going to adapt those plans. Success is saying this is what we're going to do and then doing that. And for NASA, that involves bringing them home safely. My favorite part of all of this mission was splashdown. So if those crew members launch, they know that they have a safe return. If we get to the point where we can sustain human life there indefinitely, that is a huge barrier. We will get there eventually, but that's what's going to take a generation to do. Then one day, there will be a trip one way, and that might be safety. At some point, this will change. But as of today, every space mission's ultimate destination is Earth.
15: And is that possible with Mars?
14: It has to be. We won't send the first group without a possibility of getting them safely back to Earth.
15: They might be a lot older by the time they come back.
14: They will be. They will be. It may be a 2-year mission. It may be a 5-year mission. I mean, the trip one way to get there and then to get back without the moon being on the other side of the sun, it's 6 to 9 months of one-way travel. So that just the trip is a year to a year and a half.
15: I told you when I met you that I'd met Senator John Glenn, who turned his astronaut life into his pioneer life into politics. In America, you're angry, you're polarized, you've got this big problem in the United States of America. You've asked me to zoom out and see the whole world.
14: Zoom out.
15: Do you think you're going to have to come down to Earth, Victor, and run?
14: Well, I think I'm running. I'm running, but I'm running a race, not a campaign, right? I'm running a race, and I recognize very clearly to me, it's a relay race. You can't win a relay race by yourself. And so this race requires us to receive the baton from the person running before you, to run your best leg, and then to hand off this baton. And I'm running this leg now, but if we don't figure out who our team is and build up our team and value the team aspect of this, then we're gonna just drop the baton because there's no one to pass it to.
15: So America's in a perilous state then?
14: Babies are higher likely to survive when they're born. Teenagers are having less babies. More people can read now than ever in history. The sky has not fallen, but our choices, our actions, and our inaction are going to drive us to where we're going. So it's not a perilous state. It's a state that we've let it get to, and we have to take responsibility. We did this, and let's drive us to a better place.
15: The sky's not fallen. You've been through the sky. You've been up through the sky.
14: Literally.
15: The younger Victor, if I said, Victor, would you go and live on Mars? You'd have to go for fly for 9 months. You have to live there for 2 years. What would you say?
14: Younger Victor might have said yes, because he had never flown in space. The one who's been there and spent, you know, 6 months in space and 2 years on aircraft carriers away from home, by the way, would say no thank you. In that relay race, I've run my leg. I want to hand the baton off to a very strong next generation. I want them to be ready, and so my job now is to help get them ready.
15: Can I ask if it's important to you, do you represent anyone? Because you don't look like a lot of the other people who went to the moon. Is that important to you?
14: Oh, very. Of course. You know, there are young people that see themselves because of my role. You know, little brown kids. But you know what? Little girls should look at me as well and see a connection to what they do, because I try to honor the human dignity in all of them. Little brown kids should also look at Christina and Reed and Jeremy and see a piece of themselves if we're doing our jobs right. But there are kids who maybe connect to this only because I'm there, or only because Christina is there, or only because a Canadian is there. And so I value that. I also value my grandfather's service in the Korean conflict in a time when it was very challenging for a man who looked like me to serve his country, but not have the full rights of being an American citizen. I value Ed Dwight. He could have been an Apollo astronaut. He could have been the first man who looks like me to go to the moon. But also, like I talked about the space race, if our objective is only to beat China, when we do, it'll be easy to drop the ball. If we only end this conversation at flying men of color and women to the moon, when we accomplish that, when we land on the moon with this diverse crew, it'll be easy to drop the ball. The goal is excellence. The goal is to accomplish these missions, to say we're going to do this and then to meet that standard. And if we focus on the right things, it will be a lot harder for us to lose interest. So it's important to me, but it is not the mission. It's not the only thing. I'm glad we did it. I'm glad crews are more diverse because our office is more diverse. But we're not only flying for that reason.
9: 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You'll find more in-depth conversations on The Interview wherever you get your BBC podcasts, including conversations with Google's CEO, Sundar Pichai, as well as interviews with the former Australian Prime Minister, Julia Gillard, and many others. Until the next time, bye for now.
8: From the BBC, that was The Interview. I'm Saroja Coelho. CBC News is next.

0: is CBC News. It's 5:30. Good morning. I'm Danielle Edwards. Here's what's making news this hour. PEI has sent 17 firefighters to Quebec to help contain wildfires. The team is helping in the province's northeast. Mike Montini is field services manager for the province's Forestry, Fish and Wildlife Division. He says this move shows the island's wildlife fire program is growing.
1: It's a big deal for us. We're always trying to grow the program. 17 is the largest number we've ever been able to send. It really shows for me that we're starting to mature, getting more experience, more leadership in the Wildland Fire Program. Really proud moment that we're able to help out our neighboring province.
0: Montigny says PEI first assesses its own needs before accepting requests from other regions. New Brunswick NBC also sent firefighting teams to assist. Women in an ongoing class action lawsuit in Moncton believe Horizon Health Network is withholding important information. Horizon and Nicole Rouet are being sued by mothers who allege the former nurse gave them oxytocin without their consent. Rouet was a labor and delivery nurse at the Moncton Hospital between 2010 and 2019. A lawyer representing the network said in court last Friday that some information is protected by doctor-patient privilege. Virginia Gilmore is a lawyer representing the plaintiffs.
2: Did the hospital have a duty of care to the women in their care? And did they breach that duty of care? And the big question is, when did the hospital know what was happening? And what did they know? Because that will determine what their responsibility was at any given time. And also, what should they have known, given the information they did have?
0: The judge is expected to deliver her decision on the matter by July 17th. Some PEI businesses say they're struggling to find staff 2 years after changes to immigration laws came into effect. Eric Fassen is the director of guest experience at Rod Hotels and Resorts. He says 22% of his employees are on temporary work permits that may not be extended. Without them, staff shortages will continue to grow.
3: They're going to get a lot worse, and I think this is our major concern now, is that we are potentially looking at closures, and we were already this year because of the shortage of workers and shortage of cooks especially.
0: The federal government is giving the island 20% fewer permanent residency nominations this year than last. Non-permanent residents in PEI have dropped by 17% in the first quarter of 2026, largely due to changes to the international student policy. Ottawa is increasing the amount of mackerel people can catch after years of limiting the fishery. The total allowable catch is now 1,500 tons, up from 500. As Juliana Grillo reports, some say this change should not happen. Others say it should go further.
4: A recent stock assessment found that mackerel populations are improving. But is that enough to almost triple the allowable catch? Katie Schlate says no.
5: We're jeopardizing future rebuilding.
4: She's with Oceans North, a group for marine conservation. Schlate says the assessment shows the strict measures are working, but that does not mean they should be removed.
5: We could have, left well enough alone and allowed the stock to continue to grow with more certainty.
4: Commercial mackerel fishing was closed in 2022. Even with this increase, harvesters can only catch small amounts for personal use. Ben Miller is a fisherman in the St. Margaret's Bay. To him, this increase does not go far enough.
6: I'm still very disappointed that we don't have a commercial fishery.
4: Mackerel is a popular bait fish used to catch tuna and lobster. The federal government said the increase will reduce costs for harvesters during a critical time for Canadian fisheries. Juliana Grillo, CBC News, Halifax.
0: Finally, New Brunswick is working on a deal to join Canada's Greener Homes Affordability Program. The federal government has five provinces on board so far, including Nova Scotia and PEI. The program provides low to medium income homeowners and tenants with upgrades like insulation and heat pumps at no cost. Warren Mabee is the director of the Institute for Energy and Environmental Policy at Queen's University.
7: We know that buildings are a big source of energy losses in our system. We know that they're a big source of greenhouse gas emissions because it takes a lot of energy to heat and to cool them. So being able to upgrade those structures, make things a little bit more energy efficient is going to do good things for the country.
0: A spokesperson for the Department of Energy told the CBC they hope to have a deal with Ottawa concluded soon. And that's the news to this hour.
8: Hi, Hi, everyone. I'm Jamie Poisson, and you are listening to Front Burner, CBC's daily news podcast on CBC Radio 1 and Sirius XM. We are available wherever you get your podcasts or on YouTube. That's where you'll find our full episodes every morning, Monday to Friday. A couple weeks ago, after the horrible shooting in Montreal that left three people dead, including the shooter, a bunch of us who work on the show were talking about how we should handle the shooter's manifesto. Does dissecting it too much risk legitimizing its ideas? Does ignoring them blind us to what motivated the shooter? How do you strike that balance? It wasn't the first time that we've talked about the issue because, sadly, it is not the first time a horrible act of violence has come with some kind of document that purports to lend meaning to the act. It's not just journalists who debate how to deal with a manifesto. Police will decide if and when to release them. Researchers scour them for clues. But long before they became associated with terrorism or mass shootings, manifestos belonged to a very different political tradition. They were the literary form of revolutionaries, artists, intellectuals, and political movements attempting to announce entirely new visions of the world. So today, I want to flesh out that conversation that started around the office with J.M. Berger. He's the author of several books, including Extremism, and a senior research fellow for the Center on Terrorism, Extremism, and Counterterrorism at the Middlebury Institute of International Studies. Mr. Berger, thank you so much for coming on to the show.
9: Thank you for having me.
8: So this conversation is obviously pegged in a loose way to the Montreal shooting, which took place a few weeks ago.
10: Quebec's coroner identified 25-year-old Seth Scott Hatfield as the likely perpetrator of the attack in Montreal. Hatfield is believed to have entered this hotel on Monday, where witnesses say someone was firing at a nearby office building. He then allegedly went downstairs and shot two police officers who were responding to 911 calls. One officer died, another was injured, and a bystander was killed in the crossfire.
8: I want to start with the fact that in the aftermath of nearly every major act of public violence today, attention eventually turns to a document that can be a blog post or a physical document, but is usually referred

0: when they don't want to make a statement, you know, we go and we talk to the people that they talk to, the people in their lives, you know, look at what they're reading, look at what they're doing online. Sometimes people want to frame their act of violence in a specific way, and that's when they create a manifesto. People have always tried to, you know, explain their actions, and people have written things to explain their actions. The concept of a what we can loosely refer to as like a murder manifesto, where you're trying to justify an act of violence, goes to back to the Unabomber back in the 1990s, who wrote a very lengthy justification of his mail bomb spree and had it published in the Washington Post and the New York Times.
1: The Unabomber said he would kill again if the newspapers hadn't published his manifesto by Sunday. And today, the publishers of both papers said they did so at the request of the Attorney General and the FBI and because of concern for public safety. The 35,000-word manifesto stresses individualism, condemns liberalism, and is an anti-technology diatribe. In it, the Unabomber says the Industrial Revolution and its consequences have been a disaster for the human race.
2: He calls for before the Unabomber, what historically did manifestos look like? Like, I'm thinking about revolutionaries here.
0: Yeah, I mean, a manifesto in the very broadest sense is just a statement of ideas, you know. So the Communist Manifesto probably being the most famous one. You know, we see them in religion, we see them in politics. It's just a way of putting out your ideas. And then, you know, it's only since the Unabomber that we started thinking about manifestos as more of this manifestation of violence.
2: I want to turn to Montreal specifically with you for a few minutes. I know you've read through the shooter's 104-page manifesto, which in many ways kind of reads like a perverse academic capstone project.
3: The document expresses extreme anti-government and misogynistic beliefs linked to the involuntary celibate or incel movement. The manifesto claims women's sole purpose is to reproduce and that modern society is marginalizing men.
2: One of its central preoccupations is the idea of hypergamy, the belief that women increasingly seek partners of a higher perceived social or economic status, leaving many men behind. We did a whole show on this the other week, but given that you have spent years studying these kinds of writings, I'm just curious what immediately stood out to someone like you.
0: I think when I looked at this, it really seemed to be an effort to do for incels what Anders Breivik, the 2011 Norway killer, did for anti-Muslim sentiment.
4: Anders Breivik, a far-right extremist, murdered 77 people in Norway.
5: It's thought he's responsible for this document. It's called 2083, a European Declaration of Independence. The 1,500-page manifesto and the included web video rail against multicultural Europe, Islam, and mainstream politics. Its author gives
0: a... You know, there are different styles in these manifestos. Something that we've seen a lot recently since 2019 in the Christchurch shooting is this kind of meme-filled, very internet jargon-laden documents that are written for a very small kind of niche audience.
6: In total, 44 worshippers were killed by Brenton Tarrant at Al-Noor in an attack he live-streamed on the internet. He then moved on to his second target across town, the Linwood Mosque, where he killed a further 7 people. He had uploaded a manifesto detailing his white supremacy beliefs and his hatred of Muslims and non-European immigrants.
0: So what the Montreal shooter did is he wrote something that is much more similar to Anders Breivik's 2011 Norway Manifesto or the Unabomber's Manifesto, in that it's really taking on the trappings of academia with footnotes and referencing papers and other sources.
2: But I mean, it's interesting because it struck me too as a piece of writing that was written for mass consumption. This was a young man that seemed to desire and expect like a large audience. And in it, he writes that he overlooked traditional academic citation style so that the text would be more accessible to men who may not be familiar with academic writing. And he also requests that the document be translated into 7 languages and proliferated in plain language. And I've read experts refer to this kind of thing as something that was written to recruit, to radicalize, to change minds. And is that the ultimate purpose?
0: I think that he had a worldview that he wanted to share. And yes, he is there.

0: an explicit call to action in here. You know, there's he's explicitly urging readers to radicalize. You know, what we've seen in that sort of space after the Christchurch shooting, what we've seen are a lot of these manifestos are really for an audience that's already radicalized, for people mm-hmm. who are steeped in whatever particular internet subculture, usually kind of white supremacist or incel subculture, and trying to get those people to act on their beliefs. Whereas this is more attempting to promote the beliefs. It's not a very effective effort to promote this belief, but that's what he's shooting for. He's shooting to be a Breivik or a Kaczynski. He wants to have a manifesto that has that kind of longer lifespan and has more broad impact.
1: In the hours and days following an event like this, I often see this kind of race to prescribe a belief system or clear ideology, like to an attack of this nature. And I mean, if you read this manifesto, you know, the overarching theme here is incel stuff, right? But yeah. But it's also a bit messier. And many online frame this young man as anti-Semitic or leftist or anti-capitalist, among other things, because there's this stuff in it too, right? It's a bit of a soup. And I wonder what you make of this public desire to kind of race to map an ideology onto a shooter following an incident of public violence.
0: You know, I think it's a natural that when you see somebody carry out an act of public violence that you want to understand why they did it. I think that we have gotten to, you know, kind of a dark place as a society that it's kind of like a game now to figure out what they're trying to do and decode their writings and their social media activity. You know, people rush to try and identify the person's social media channels and see what that says and this says. And, you know, it's important to understand why people act, but at the same time, you know, we can really overscribe this stuff. We can put this out there in a way that is such a simplifying explanation of why somebody does violence that it stops being useful or accurate.
1: You know, as someone who's spent years reading extremist writing, how do you actually read a manifesto? Are there any signs or things that you look for in these documents that can reveal particular things about the person responsible for them? Like, what are you looking for?
0: Yeah, I mean, they're definitely, you know, if somebody writes a piece, especially if it's a lengthy piece, you know, you're going to learn something about them from looking at it. What, you know, when I'm studying extremism, what I sort of look for are structural clues, like what we call an in-group and an out-group. You know, who is it for? Who are they writing to? Who do they think their audience is? And then who do they think, you know, violence needs to be directed at? I would say that this isn't completely clear about that. It's got a very, well, one thing we're seeing really, you know, over the last couple of years is that a lot of the extremist violence we see is what we would call accelerationist, where you're just trying to create chaos in society and accelerate the collapse of society without doing very targeted kinds of activities. So it's not very strategic. It's more, you know, flood the zone kind of strategy. I'll just say also, you know, the other thing we look at is sort of what's the lineage of the manifesto. So what are the textual clues that help us to understand where this person is getting their information, where they're getting their socialization? So, you know, in the case of the post-Terran, for instance, post-Christchurch manifestos, people would literally copy and paste from previous manifestos. So you know very clearly where they're getting their influences from.
1: Following these incidents, the people responsible for them are often cast as crazy, driven to madness, that they're kind of these rambling idiots on a violent soapbox whose words shouldn't really be examined by the broader public. And I wonder what you make of the narrative around mental health that often emerges.
0: Yeah. So, I mean, the first thing I think it's important to understand is that, like, having a mental health problem and having an extremist orientation are not mutually exclusive. So sometimes people can have both. usually if you're doing this piece of violence, you either have to have that kind of ideological motivation or a mental health problem. They're assuming that you're not, you know, killing for profit, like doing a bank robbery or something. You know, you're looking for one of those things. Extremists, and historically, like terrorists, when we think about groups like Al-Qaeda and the Klan and groups like that, they generally, what research has found is that there's a pretty low incidence of mental illness in those groups, in those larger sort of organized groups that are heavily socialized. And what we're seeing in the more recent years is that there's much more higher incidence of mental illness, that we see people who are, you know, clearly grappling with problems, whether they, you know, indicate that by writing something incoherent or how they interact with the world outside of the attack. So, you know, some of these more recent ideological groups and online groups have a higher incidence of mental illness than what we've seen in the past.
1: Why do you think that is?
0: Probably you can attribute it, you know, not in a totally simplistic way, to the presence of the internet and social media in our lives. So when somebody was having a mental health crisis 30, 40, 50 years ago, that could often be a very solitary thing. They're not associating with other people who have similar mental problems or who are putting out, you know, vibes that might justify violence. And, you know, that was just a selection process. As a practical matter, an example I used to say is that if you were a radical jihadist living in Peoria, Illinois in 1950, you might go your whole life without meeting somebody else who shared your views. So now it's much easier to find people who have similar problems, similar mental outlooks, and for those people to reinforce. And all this stuff is, our relationship with the world is socially connected, socially constructed and socially mediated. So when you are surrounded by people who are affirming the things you believe, whether they're mental illness or otherwise, or purely ideological, you're much more likely to stay with that belief and that behavior and do things that reinforce the social feedback you're getting.
1: Now, I know when we're presented with these manifestos, there's often this debate about how we should engage with them as journalists, right? And I want to put a comparison to you in the way the Christchurch massacre was handled versus the way that the Unabomber was handled. And I know that following Christchurch, New Zealand's Prime Minister Jacinda Ardern went to great lengths to censure the corresponding manifesto and severely discourage any mention of the shooter's name. And she was arguing that denying him an audience was itself a public good.
2: The live stream video of the Christchurch terror attacks and the so-called manifesto, apparently written by the perpetrator, have been classified as objectionable. That means that distributing or even possessing copies of either of them is a crime under the law.
3: He sought many things from his act of terror, but one was notoriety. And that is why you will never hear me mention his name.
1: By contrast, as I think you mentioned earlier in this conversation, figures like the Unabomber became widely read, published in newspapers, the writing circulated and debated, and in some cases even treated like serious political texts. And so which of these two prescriptions for the manifesto do you think leads to a more healthy civic and democratic life?
0: So an important way that the Unabomber manifesto differs from what we're talking about is that the Unabomber was A, at large when he wrote it, like he was not captured or killed, and B, he explicitly offered to suspend his bombing campaign if his manifesto was published. So the newspapers and the FBI, you know, at the time discussed the pros and cons of this, and it came to the conclusion that publishing the manifesto might help them get a lead in this case because they had been trying to find him for years.
4: Washington Post publisher Donald Graham said neither paper would have printed this document for journalistic reasons. New York Times publisher Arthur Sulzberger admitted, "Whether you like it or not, we're turning our pages over to a man who has murdered people, but I'm convinced we're making the right choice between two bad options."
0: And in fact, publishing the manifesto did lead to his capture because his brother read the manifesto and realized that it was his brother who wrote it, and that's how they got him. So, you know, when an act of violence is done, when the perpetrator's dead or under arrest, there's a lot of different incentives there. You know, the problem with censorship, I think, is that, you know, those tools, once you take them out of the box, they stay out of the box, no matter who's running the government. And as we certainly have been seeing over the last couple of years, bad people can sometimes come in and take the tools that were designed by good people and turn them to bad uses. So, you know, that's my concern with censorship per se. Now, I do think that, it, you know, from a journalistic standpoint, I was a former journalist, and, you know, I think it's better not to promote these texts, not to give people the reach that these ideas want. They're going to be out there. You can find them if you're determined you're going to find it. It doesn't take that much work to figure it out. But we don't necessarily have to promote it. And then, you know, just to touch on the name issue, some people who do these kinds of attacks have a fame-seeking motive. We don't really have a clear sense of how big that is and how much of a factor, but you can certainly see that some people want to know that there were news stories written about them and that they, you know, had their moment of glory.
1: That was part of my conversation with J.M. Berger, an academic and authority on extremism, about how we should read and think about manifestos. If you want to listen to the full episode, you can find Front Burner wherever you get your podcasts or on YouTube. I'm Jamie Poisson. Thanks so much for listening.

0: Well, it certainly seems like summer has been an up and down affair so far, with some really cool temperatures yesterday morning giving way to a nice high today, a forecast high of 27 degrees in our forecast with some sun and clouds. And we're about twice where we were yesterday at this time, at 15 degrees right now in Charlottetown, 16 in Summerside with southwest winds gusting to 18 kilometers an hour. Welcome to Island Morning for this Tuesday. I'm Mitch Cormier. Alex McIsaac is in the newsroom this morning, and Richie Bulger at the controls is we look forward to a couple of days now of pretty good weather. We are looking for the temperatures to get back to 26 tomorrow, with a mixture of sun and cloud as well, and those nice warm southwest, southeast winds over the next couple of days. Alex has a look at news headlines to start your day.
1: Hey, Mitch. Some island businesses say they're struggling to find enough staff right now. This comes 2 years after the federal government started cutting immigration to slow population growth and ease the strain on housing and health care. As a result, in the last 9 months, more immigrants and temporary residents have left PEI than moved here. And PEI has new algae trackers to monitor blue-green algae blooms across the island. The province and some watershed groups are trying to understand why it shows up in certain waterways and not others. And more than a dozen wildland firefighters from PEI are in northeastern Quebec. The province says it's the largest number sent from the wildland firefighting program. More than 180 wildfires were burning out of control in northern Quebec late last week, though now there are fewer than 10. I'll have those stories and more coming up after 6.
0: Also coming up in the program this morning, Islanders are taking some time this summer to share their thoughts on the future of the Island Regulatory and Appeals Commission.
2: It's really important to hear people's personal experiences. And of course, we are receiving, we have a couple of dozen written submissions as well.
0: Commissioner Rory Francis held a public meeting in Charlottetown yesterday. We'll hear from a couple of the people who presented, along with Commissioner Francis, talking about the reception received so far, with a meeting in Three Rivers and another meeting that was held in Charlottetown yesterday. They were planning to go west. They were planning to go to Summerside, but not as many people showed an interest in being part of the public process. So that public gathering, that public meeting, the third one that was supposed to be held in Western PEI, will not be happening. You have until the end of the month to actually get in your written submissions. So we'll hear a little bit more about the IRAC review, and from a couple of the groups who say we need even more groups to oversee our lives, not just one. We'll explain coming up at about 7:15 this morning. Also, we will have Ottawa Report, of course, the Prime Minister on the move again, a new fleet of submarines giving Canada a leg up on defense. The NATO Alliance meeting is going to be held, the annual summit there. We'll talk with Laura Osmond, political reporter with The Logic, about the move, about the latest multi-billion dollar deal for a new fleet of submarines and the decision to pick the group that will build those. Also, we're going to hear about something called a tea dance. This is a piece of queer history that will come to life with a dance party later this month.
3: History doesn't have to be people talking or books. You can actually experience living queer history by going to an event.
0: This is called the tea dance. Members of the queer community were sometimes kept out of bars, forbidden from dancing together. So they would organize something called a tea dance. We're going to talk a little bit more about that with Dave Stewart coming up at about 10 to 8 this morning. So we'll hear from Dave as well. And we're also going to talk about e-bikes. They're growing in popularity, and more people are finding ways to make them go, well, in some cases, faster than your car on a city street.
4: I think most people are buying bicycle safety equipment thinking that these are still bikes and it'll still protect them, but they're not really bikes anymore. They fall under the speed or classification of a motorcycle.
0: And it becomes pretty easy to buy a vehicle or an e-bike that is clocked for a certain speed and then change it. And we're going to find out a little bit more about why this is so dangerous later in the show. World Report is coming up next at 6 o'clock.
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7: This is World Report. Good morning. I'm Marcia Young. Prime Minister Mark Carney is greeted by Turkish soldiers in Ankara. He is joining several European leaders today for the NATO summit in Turkey. They are walking a political tightrope. U.S. President Donald Trump has signaled he plans to reduce military commitments to Europe and has previously threatened to pull out of NATO altogether. As the CBC's Murray Brewster reports, allies fear the greatest threat to NATO may come from within the alliance.
8: Well, it's going to be the same thing as every other summit when Trump is president, which is everybody's hoping that the alliance survives the summit.
9: Steve Sademan, one of Canada's top experts on NATO.
8: So what do we expect out of the summit? Lots of performance to say that the alliance is doing the things that Donald Trump wants, while Donald Trump is starting to back away from American commitments to NATO and to Europe.
9: The Trump administration has announced three significant measures to signal it's stepping back from NATO and wants European countries and Canada to take a larger role. It's reviewing what forces it already has in the field, reviewing the money it spends on NATO common funding, and plans to cut the forces available to Europe in the event of a crisis or war. Canada's former top military commander, retired General Wayne Eyre, is worried about the signal all of that sends to Russia.
10: My concern is this could contribute to future miscalculation. If there's a signal of limiting U.S. involvement in any future European war, could that embolden Russia?
9: That may not matter to U.S. President Donald Trump, says Max Bergman of the Center of Strategic and International Studies in Washington.
11: I think Europeans view President Trump as quite combustible and are quite nervous.
9: Canada is going into the NATO summit in a fairly strong position, yesterday announcing a multi-billion-dollar submarine purchase from Germany, and earlier this spring hitting the 2% defense spending target. Murray Brewster, CBC News, Ankara, Turkey.
7: A series of explosions rocked the capital of Syria this morning. The blast came as French President Emmanuel Macron entered the presidential palace to meet the leader of Syria. The explosions happened in Damascus near the Four Seasons Hotel. That's where Macron is staying. 18 people are reported to be injured, including four police officers. No group has claimed responsibility. Even with U.S. star player Folarin Balogun back up front, Belgium crushed the United States World Cup dreams last night. The U.S. is out of the tournament with a 4-1 loss to Belgium. All eyes were on Balogun. The U.S. striker was cleared to play after a personal intervention from U.S. President Donald Trump. Steve Futterman has more.
12: If there was controversy off the pitch, on the pitch there was no controversy at all. Belgium dominated the American team, ending the U.S.'s World Cup hopes. Flo Balogun, America's top scorer, who initially wasn't supposed to play, then was, did in fact start the match and played more than 90 minutes. Now comes the fallout. Soccer officials and fans are still questioning the decision to allow Balogun to play, even though he received a red card in his last match. And they are especially questioning Donald Trump's phone call to the head of FIFA, which some feel played a role in getting Balogun's one-game suspension put on hold. Yesterday, Trump at the White House was defending the phone call.
13: How do you penalize him for a game that hasn't been played yet? Yes, I asked for a review by FIFA.
12: After the match, some Belgian fans were understandably happy.
14: Was the victory sweeter because of the controversy?
15: I really don't care. We won, fair and square.
12: And some American fans who wanted the U.S. to win.
16: Absolutely, I wish he'd not gotten involved.
12: Wish Trump had just stayed out of it.
17: It was a stain. I think the fact that the politics got involved, you know, marred the situation.
12: It's not clear what the long-term impact will be on soccer and FIFA, but many high-ranking officials in the world of soccer are highly critical of the events of the last 48 hours. Steve Futterman, CBC News at the World Cup in Seattle.
7: A woman is accusing Graham Plattner of rape. Plattner is the Democratic candidate for U.S. Senate in Maine. The alleged victim is Jenny Rassicot. She gave interviews to Politico and CNN.
18: Did Graham Plattner rape you?
19: By definition, yes. Absolutely.
18: Because he had non-consensual sex with you, forced himself on you.
19: He violated multiple layers of consent that night by coming into my home when I asked him not to, and by advancing on me.
7: Plattner denies the story and released a video Monday on X.
20: I wanted to directly address the troubling, serious, and false allegations against me. Any accusation of non-consensual behavior is categorically false.
7: Plattner says he is taking time now to decide his next steps. A woman in BC is fighting for control over her future. It is highlighting the divide in medical assistance and dying. Tanya Secord wants the right to plan her own death. She watched her father suffer with dementia. But as Jennifer LaGrassa reports, a separate debate on the expansion of MAID is holding her back.
21: He would have been absolutely mortified if he had known how he was living.
22: After watching her father die from complications of Lewy body dementia, which led to violent hallucinations and forgetting how to eat or drink, Tanya Secord wants to plan her own death.
21: We should all have the right to decide how our end is going to be.
22: But under current legislation, most Canadians can't request MAID for their future self. That's only legal in Quebec, thanks to a provincial law that allows advanced requests. People who are eligible must have an incurable illness that will lead to incapacity. Their request consents to MAID when they reach a certain state.
23: When I won't be able to wash myself, eat, recognize my relatives, things like that.
22: Marie-Ève Boutier is a clinical ethics professor at the University of Montreal. She says it's not always clear-cut. For example, if on the day the person will die, they refuse MAID.
23: The task of the clinician will be to say, okay, is it a real no from the person or it's a no related to the disease?
24: Quebec has set a precedent.
22: Tim Holland heads the Department of Bioethics at Dalhousie University.
24: To my knowledge, there's no reason why other provinces couldn't do the same thing.
22: Yet many are waiting for federal direction. But at that level, the issue is at a standstill.
21: It's very disheartening how little urgency the government is placing on this.
22: But Secord in BC hopes the more people continue to ask for it, the sooner it will become an option for everyone. Jennifer LaGrassa, CBC News, Windsor, Ontario.
7: Advocates say Prime Minister Mark Carney's plan to save more Canadians money on gas could fall short. They say recently proposed fuel efficiency standards don't go far enough. As David Thurton reports, automakers fear what's coming down the tailpipe could be too much for their bottom lines.
25: At a time of high oil prices, for drivers, each kilometer comes with added pain at the pump. To help alleviate that, the federal government wants to create new vehicle emission standards.
26: If the regulation is ambitious enough, what it will drive is reductions no matter what.
25: Leticia Pineda is with the International Council on Clean Transportation. She's advocating for more robust standards for vehicle tailpipe emissions. Ottawa has yet to release what those regulations would look like, but policy advocates like her fear the federal government's approach will do little to improve fuel standards or help achieve the new federal target that 3 in 4 new car sales will be battery powered by 2035.
26: These are complicated regulations, but ultimately what they deliver are savings in the pockets of common citizens and drivers. What they do is actually incentivize the most efficient vehicles and also electric vehicles.
25: Automakers are also concerned. Brian Kingston is the president and CEO of the Canadian Vehicle Manufacturers Association.
27: So we're urging the government to make sure that what comes forward is reasonable and achievable.
25: Kingston says Canadian car makers support strengthened fuel economy standards, as long as federal regulations account for the ongoing reality of U.S. tariffs. David Thornton, CBC News, Ottawa.
7: In Pamplona, Spain, at least 5 people are injured in the first bull run of the year. It happened during Spain's San Fermín Festival. People try to outpace the bulls and run through Pamplona's narrow cobblestone streets. It's the first of 6 runs this week. The festival draws thousands of people from around the world every year. And that is the latest national and international news from World Report. News anytime, cbcnews.ca. I'm Marcia Young.

0: Already starting to see a little early morning sun and what will be another fine Prince Edward Island summer day. Welcome to Island Morning. It's Tuesday, July the 7th. An island biologist says, take a good look before you allow your pets to take a dip.
1: If the waterway appears scummy, appears like pea soup, or looks like maybe like green paint has been spilled in the water, that is a quick sign that there could potentially be cyanobacteria.
0: And Kyle Kanish says that you have to be a little careful if you allow your pets into that water. Just don't do it. That's the best thing. We'll talk about that coming up in this first hour of Island Morning.

0: And we'll check in with Tina Simkin and talk a little bit more about your CBC weather momentarily. First, Alex has a look at news headlines.
1: Hey, Mitch. Some island businesses say they're struggling to find enough staff right now. This comes 2 years after the federal government started cutting immigration to slow population growth. As a result, in the past 9 months, more immigrants and temporary residents have left PEI than have moved here. And islanders are telling the province what they want to see changed when it comes to the Island Regulatory and Appeals Commission. The province launched a review examining IRAC's role, structure, and responsibilities. There have been a few public meetings, and some of the issues raised include a lack of transparency around land use and ownership in the province. And more than a dozen firefighters from PEI are helping tackle wildfires in northeastern Quebec. The province says it's the largest number sent from the Wildland Firefighting Program. More than 180 wildfires were burning out of control in northern Quebec late last week, though now that number's down to fewer than 10. I'll have those stories and more at 6:30.
0: Of course, the other thing that you can do this summer is enjoy lots of live entertainment. That happens from tip to tip across Prince Edward Island. And tonight, from 7 until 9, here's a neat event. It's called Kaylee's and Cones. Michael Pendergast will be performing a variety of East Coast and family music in the gardens at Holman's Ice Cream Parlor, Tuesdays from 7 till 9. First one is tonight. It goes through until September 8th. It's a lot of fun. You can enjoy some ice cream with the family and, of course, the great music of Michael Pendergast. From the album Salt Airs, this one's probably about 15 years old or so, this is Sailor's Alphabet.

0: That's Michael Pendergast taking you from, well, stern to bow when it comes to a ship and finding a piece on board those ships that rhymes with, or that starts with every letter of the alphabet. Michael, going to be part of a fun event called Cayley's and Cones. First one is tonight between 7 and 9. You can stop by Holman's Ice Cream Parlor in Summerside. They have a lovely garden outside of the ice cream parlor. You can enjoy some ice cream and some wonderful East Coast music. Tina Simkin will be here to tell you that you probably need a hat and at the very least some sunscreen. Tina's got your CBC weather. Good morning.
1: Good morning to you. Yeah, maybe a drink of water too. Lots of water today. Our temperatures are going to feel very much like summer, and the humidity is starting to creep up. Yesterday, we were talking about that dew point temperature. It was sitting around 9 or 10 degrees across most of Prince Edward Island, but now that dew point temperature has crept up to 13 degrees, and we'll feel it once the heat of the sun gets high in the sky and our temperatures soar in the upper 20s later on this afternoon. We're sitting at 15 degrees at the airport, so that's a pretty mild start, and we should wind up at around 27 degrees this afternoon. So that's pretty much summertime heat. And it's going to feel even hotter. The humidex is going to be about 31 degrees. So yes, you're right. A hat is a good idea. Some sunscreen, maybe a drink of water. The winds won't provide much relief. They'll be more out of the southwest, but they're going to stay light throughout the day between 20 to 30 kilometers per hour. So not even enough to cool you down into the afternoon. So you need to put those summertime protection safe rules in place. Tonight, we drop down to 17 degrees. There could be some fog patches that develop overnight tonight, and then tomorrow I'll say mostly sunny in the morning. There could be some afternoon clouds, those high clouds coming in. 26 degrees the high because of the increase in the cloud cover, and it's because of an area of low pressure that's going to be tracking south of Nova Scotia that could put some clouds into the skies over Prince Edward Island. But other than that, it is summertime sailing from now until the weekend.
0: Nice to hear. Appreciate this, Tina. Thank you.
1: You're welcome.
0: Tina's back in a couple of hours, just after 8 o'clock this morning. It's 19 minutes after 6. 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Thankfully, Louise Martin on Compass allows us to do this. Of course, Louise has Dr. Trevor and Jane by the studio from time to time to answer questions that Islanders submit to our Compass email box. And Louise had a chance to speak with Dr. Jane last night.
2: And as you know, we had a bit of a heat wave last week. It was hot. Amanda wanted to hear your best tips and tricks for avoiding illness due to heat.
3: Heat can cause illness, and it can also be deadly, right? So we know that the people who are a bit older and our youngest population of Islanders, they can't thermoregulate like other people can. So things like good sunscreen, hydration, light clothing, bright colored clothing, getting some shade, right? And for those of us that can partake, easy on the alcohol and cannabis consumption. We do know that chronic illnesses, exacerbation of chronic illnesses, we also see an increase in those in our four emergency departments across the province, right? So we do see an increase in cardiac issues and an increase in respiratory issues. And I always say, listen to Jay for those forecasts, right? So pay attention to the humidex in the heat and try to prevent heat illness.
2: Drink lots of water.
3: Lots of water.
2: Lots of water. Yeah. Still on the heat, another viewer wanted to know why humidity makes arthritis worse.
3: Yeah, so I always thought that was a bit of a tale, right? Mm. You always had a relative that would hold on to the knee saying, yeah, a storm's coming or something like that.
2: Or when it's damp or whatever.
3: Exactly. There's actually some research to show that there may be a correlation with that. Mm. And we don't really know why, but the thought is if there's a bit of a low pressure when bad weather's coming in, that the tissues in the joints sometimes expand and they'll expand enough to cause pain. So there's actually is some research behind that may be a predictor of weather to come.
2: So it might not just be damp cold, maybe damp heat like humidity
3: 100%.
2: Would be.
3: Yeah, 100%.
2: Okay, Mary would like to know, this is an interesting question, your thoughts on prioritizing the need for seniors on PEI being fast-tracked to get access to a primary care provider and removed from the patient registry. This was brought up in the legislature a couple of months ago by PCMLA Brendan Curran. Now, the health minister was not ready to commit to that, but what are your thoughts on that?
3: So I don't think we can just look at age, right? Mm. In our, in my experience in the emergency department, I've encountered people who are 80 and 90 who are in really good health, you know, minimal medication, still mobile and active. And at the same token, I've encountered 30-year-olds and 40-year-olds who have complex medical needs. So as an emerge doc, we triage you when you come in. Mm-hmm. And I believe one of the ways that we could tackle that list is maybe triage you based on your medical needs and complexity. And some of that would include age. So I don't think it's straightforward. I don't think that we should just only take you off based on age alone, but include those other complex medical issues. So maybe that'd be a solid way to go about it.
2: Maybe triage the patient registry.
3: Triage the patient registries and those that require the most medical needs at the time, you know, get access to our primary care specialists.
2: Carissa would like to know why women's health and endometriosis is not taken more seriously. She says, I've had males in my life go in with pain, get a scan immediately, yet when I was in numerous times for major pain-related ailments, I was told they don't have space available for scans. And she says this happened all five times she went in. Women's health is in the spotlight right now and a lack of research when it comes to women's health. Is this something that you see?
3: 100%. So she's absolutely right. Mm. There is gender bias in medicine, and that's on the healthcare system. The average time it takes for a female to be diagnosed with endometriosis is 6 to 7 years.
2: Wow.
3: So we do know that their concerns are dismissed by the healthcare system, right? Mm. So come in with non-specific pelvic pain and some other issues, and they're given a diagnosis that's either incorrect or not on track. And she's right. You know, 4 in 10 women, young women with endometriosis, it affects their educational goals. Mm. So it's significant. It's out there in the community. We definitely need to do a better job, but hope's on the horizon. Over half of medical students on the East Coast are female. Right? Mm. Majority of our leadership and educational institutions are female. So that needle, I'm hoping, is coming back and we take these complaints more seriously.
2: Yeah. And I mean, women's health is now sort of being talked about more.
3: Absolutely.
2: Talking about from the medical school perspective as well, because it really wasn't a part of the curriculum.
3: Absolutely. Yeah. And most of our scientific knowledge was based on the 75-kilogram male, right?
2: Exactly.
3: Right?
2: Yeah.
3: So,
2: all right, just quickly before we go, the Canadian Institute for Health Information released a report, this was in June, about emergency department wait times in Canada and its insights from a health system perspective. What were the key findings?
3: Yeah, so interesting findings. 2024 to 2025, 16.1 million Canadians accessed the emergency departments across Canada. About 1.5 million of those people waited over 14 hours before they got care. Half those patients that required hospital admissions waited 16 hours, and 1 in 10 patients left the emergency department without getting care, about 8 to 10%. And what struck me is they agree with what the Canadian Association of Emergency Physicians has said. This is not an emergency department issue. This is a system issue. And if you look at the 4 or 5 causes, it's all outflow.
2: All outflow.
3: It's all outflow.
2: Yeah, we've talked about that many times.
3: It's a zombie myth that won't die, right?
2: Yeah. Thank you so much for coming. Appreciate you.
3: Great to see you, Louise, and thanks for helping keep Islanders well.
0: Emergency Dr. Trevor Jane speaking with Louise Martin last night about some of the things that you brought forward, some of the questions that you have in our Ask a Doc segment. 5 minutes to go before the news at 6:30. Boy, big change announced yesterday by Canadian astronaut Jeremy Hansen, who says he's retiring just 3 months after NASA's Artemis II mission, which saw he and 3 other crew members do a flyby of the moon. Nicole Montalero joined CBC News to talk about Hansen and told host Andrew Nichols that his retirement does come as a bit of a shock.
4: Jeremy was recruited in 2009. He waited 17 years, really, to get his mission. But David Saint-Jacques, who flew in 2018, he didn't retire. So I was quite surprised. Mm-hmm. Now, it's important to remember he's also a colonel with the Royal Canadian Air Force. And Hansen announced the news today via social media saying, "This is far from a departure. My commitment to seeing Canada thrive remains absolute. To ensure continuity in this mission, the Royal Canadian Air Force is enabling my transition into a reservist role." Now, he also went on to say, "To the Canadian Armed Forces, the CSA, NASA, our international partners, and to my family, thank you. And to all Canadians, thank you for believing in what our country can achieve when we aim high." Now, Prime Minister Mark Carney also reacted to the news, and he said, "On behalf of all Canadians, I extend my gratitude to the Canadian Space Agency astronaut Colonel Jeremy Hansen for his extraordinary service to Canada and his remarkable contributions to space exploration. So it's kind of sad to see him go. He's been such a great ambassador.
5: Mm-hmm. So what does this mean for the Canadian space program?
4: Well, we're still going strong. Mm-hmm. Okay. We currently have three active, Jeremy will be still considered an active astronaut until September, but we still have three active Canadian astronauts with the Canadian Space Agency. That's David Saint-Jacques, Jenny Gibbons, and Joshua Kutrick. Now, Josh, he's going to the International Space Station in September, no earlier than September. Jenny Gibbons, she was Jeremy's backup for the Artemis II mission. She was in mission control during that mission. And most recently, she was also in mission control for last week's spacewalk. But one of those astronauts might be going on the surface of the moon as part of the Artemis program. We still have one more astronaut. So it will be interesting. But, it's like I said, it's sad to see Jeremy go, but what a way to end his career.
0: Nicole Moltrelero there speaking with Andrew Nichols yesterday about the announcement by Canadian astronaut Jeremy Hansen that he is retiring from the space program and going to a reserve mode with the Army. But Jeremy Hansen continued to chat about this a little more yesterday, saying that this will also make me available to do more when it comes to promoting space and space exploration and science in Canada. So just maybe a little bit of a change for Jeremy Hansen going forward. Couple minutes to go before the news at 6:30. Want to let you know that on Thursday, we are going to be gathering in the Embers Room. That is at the North River Fire Hall. It's upstairs there. Fully accessible. There is an elevator, by the way. So we want you to join us as we have a roundtable with the candidates in the District 16 by-election. Want to touch base with those folks in advance of the regular polling day, which is going to be happening at next Monday. Did want to bring together those four candidates and have a chat with them. Of course, this is pivotal. If you think about what it could mean, the Liberal leader, Robert Mitchell, end up in the legislature? Could the Conservative Party continue to hold on and strengthen its majority, hold on to that seat in Cornwall? Are the Greens indeed going to prove what the numbers have been showing? Although those numbers, of course, are questionable, those polling numbers. Are the Greens gaining in popularity on PEI? Lots of questions. We invite you to join us Thursday morning, 10 o'clock, for a discussion, a roundtable discussion at the North River Fire Hall. Okay? Won't be our usual. We won't be bringing the muffins and coffee and those sorts of things, but we do invite you to stop by and see us at the North River Fire Hall on Thursday as we have a conversation with the candidates in the District 16 by-election.

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1: This is CBC News. It's 15 degrees in Charlottetown and 16 degrees in Summerside. Good morning, I'm Alex McIsaac. Some island businesses say they're struggling to find enough staff right now. 2 years ago, the federal government started cutting immigration to slow population growth and ease the strain on housing and healthcare. As a result, in the past 9 months, more immigrants and temporary residents have left PEI than have moved here, which led to a drop in PEI's population for the first time in years. Blake Doyle is an immigration consultant in Charlottetown. He says certain industries are being hit harder than others.
2: It's the categories that aren't supported by the immigration policies, such as the sales and service. That's where the strain is. And you can see it in the operations. If you go into an operation, there's not as much staff there to help customers.
1: A spokesperson for the PEI government said in a statement, the province continues to push for federal immigration policies that, quote, reflect the province's unique needs. Islanders are telling the province what they want to see changed when it comes to the Island Regulatory and Appeals Commission. The province launched a review examining IRAC's role, structure, and responsibilities. There have been public meetings in Charlottetown and Three Rivers. Some issues raised include a lack of transparency around land use and ownership in the province, and a need for a separate regulator when it comes to energy costs. Rory Francis is the review commissioner.
3: At the end of the day, like any body which is serving as a referee, essentially, in many aspects of what it does, people want to feel that decisions are fair and that the public can trust that IRAC is working in the best interest of the people that have a concern.
1: People can submit written or audio feedback on the subject until July 31st. Francis says he's confident the review will be complete by November. Meanwhile, in New Brunswick, a dialysis patient in the Miramichi is speaking out after he was told his medications would no longer be fully covered. The CBC's Victoria Walton has more.
4: Kim Brennan has been a patient at Vitalite's Miramichi dialysis unit for just over 2 years. But at a recent appointment, he was told the cost of medications related to his dialysis will no longer be fully covered by Medicare.
5: It's quite worrisome. Most of us are on, like I'm on long-term disability. You know, it's tough to get by when you're used to working and making much more.
4: Vitalite confirmed that patients will now pick up their prescriptions at their own pharmacy rather than at the dialysis clinic. The health network says it's safer this way because community pharmacists will be better able to check for drug interactions and monitor dose changes. Although Brennan's private insurance covers 80%, he pays a $15 fee for each prescription.
5: I get 7 or 8, maybe 9 different prescriptions from the dialysis pharmacy, so that could add up to quite a bit of money in copays.
4: Horizon Health Network says it made the same change a few years ago, but has worked with patients to ensure no one pays out of pocket. Vitalite told CBC there are options like the New Brunswick Drug Plan or the New Brunswick Prescription Drug Plan to help cover the cost of medications, but those plans aren't free. Brennan hopes the change can be reversed. Victoria Walton, CBC News, Miramichi.
1: And meanwhile, Mark Carney says Halifax will see direct benefits from Ottawa's agreement to buy submarines from German company TKMS. Speaking on the waterfront yesterday, the Prime Minister says Canada is negotiating to procure up to a dozen vessels. According to a statement from Premier Tim Houston, 6 of those submarines will be maintained in Halifax. While some details are still to be finalized, Carney says the deal involves tens of billions of investment into the Canadian economy.
6: Investments across key defense and industrial domains, including space, munitions, autonomous technologies, critical minerals, and R&D. So that means in Vancouver and Halifax, our best engineers will build a sustainment capability that will keep this fleet in the sea for decades.
1: A senior federal official told CBC News that it is hoped the contract negotiations are concluded by next year. Under the agreement, the first submarines are due to be delivered in the mid-2030s. And finally, 17 firefighters from PEI are helping tackle wildfires in northeastern Quebec. The province says it's the largest number sent from the Wildland Firefighting Program. Mike Montney is the Field Services Manager for the province's Forest, Fish and Wildlife Division. He says responding to these kinds of requests only comes after assessing conditions at home.
7: Before we agree to send firefighters out of province, we assess and make sure that we have enough resources here to support our residents on the island. And it's valuable because the experience those firefighters get in other provinces, we bring back and to help support the island in the future.
1: Montney says PEI continues to monitor its own climate and precipitation as temperatures rise. And that is the latest from CBC News. Updates throughout the day at our website, cbc.ca/PEI.
0: The CBC weather calling for another nice day today. Tina saying look for temperatures to push close to 27 degrees before cooling back down a little bit through tonight. We are looking for the temperatures to stay warm through tomorrow as well, with a low overnight tonight. And it won't be much of a low at that. It's only going to be 17 overnight tonight. So southwesterly winds continue this evening and a mixture of sun and cloud through the day on Wednesday with a high near 26. It's those southwest winds. As soon as they switch around to the north, you know, you open the windows, you air out the house, but it's going to be a little bit of a struggle today to keep the places warm and workplaces and make sure that you are careful if you're working outdoors. 15 in Charlottetown. We have 16 in Summerside. We're between 13 and 17 degrees across the province. Coming up in our next half hour, we'll talk about blue-green algae. You might want to think about this before you jump into your favorite swimming hole or before you let your pets wander out into the water. We're going to hear a little bit more about what you should be watching for with blue-green algae. We'll have a look at sports as well coming up. But before any of that, we want to share some good medicine. Also want to let you know what's happening on Unreserved. There's a small fly-in community of Aravat where family and friends refuse to give up the search for Caden Sakavikta. They believe the 20-year-old woman was murdered and her body buried somewhere in the rugged Arctic terrain near their village. Shortly after the truck that Sakavikta was driving ended up in Hudson Bay, RCMP concluded that she was involved in a single motor vehicle collision and drowned. The family says evidence suggests foul play and that the investigation into their daughter's disappearance concluded too quickly. It's something that Unreserved guest host Juanita Taylor explores this week.
8: When the tide went out later that morning, her cell phone was in there, in the truck, which she would never leave. Ever. And that grew, we grew suspicious on that right away when the phone was in there. No, she would not leave that unless something happened. And I believe that something did happen. For her to go missing like that, and people don't just disappear like that.
9: Ella, it's, we know she didn't drown because she wasn't in the truck, and anything that goes in

0: Elkbad is up to date on the evidence gathered by police, including some of Caden's personal items that were located upstream from the truck.
1: Her jacket was found on the other side of where it would have surfaced.
2: There was some Caden's personal belongings that were found in an area where currents and tides do not go. And that should have been a red flag right away for the investigators to know that something, if something goes in the water, normally it goes this way. But this thing was found in a different area where it's impossible to be there if it was naturally in the water.
1: I feel that her disappearance is not taken seriously. Like, just because the truck was in the water, they automatically thought she drowned.
3: You can hear more on this story later today. You heard from Helkpak Copeland, who is the mother of Caden Sedovica. You also heard from her adoptive father, Joe. This week on Unreserved, guest host Juanita Taylor brings you the story of the person who went missing on August 20th, 2024. 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It's the best Indigenous music from all across Atlantic Canada, sometimes beyond. Good Medicine, hosted by Salome Barker, a Mi'kmaq woman and a music lover from Newfoundland and Labrador. Let's hear what Salome has queued up today.

Let's start your morning in a good way with good intentions. Shall we get into some tunes? G'way everyone, it's Salome Barker, and you're listening to Good Medicine. Summer is in full swing, which means the powwow trail across Atlantic Canada is steady going. It's such an exciting time of year, seeing old friends, making new friends, maybe even meeting a special auntie. It's also a time of year for communities to welcome folks in and celebrate their culture, showcasing drumming, singing, the most beautiful regalia you've ever seen, dancing, and so much more. Music is such an important and vital part of powwows. Our music carries language, tradition, stories, and quite literally the beat to dance to. Today we're going to be hearing from Eastern Eagle, a Mi'kmaq powwow drum group with 3 albums released. The group has traveled internationally, partaking at both traditional and competition powwows. We'll be playing a crow hop of theirs today. Crow hop is probably one of my favorite dances, and my favorite dancer to watch is Sabrina Muse, an Ulnu fancy shell dancer from Bay St. George, Newfoundland. If you're on the powwow trail this summer, look out for a crow hop. This is Eastern Eagle with Classic Crow Hop from their 2013 album, 20 Years of Powwow. Thanks for listening. Namotas.

0: And thanks to Salome Barker, CBC Newfoundland and Labrador, for picking that good music for us. We're at 16 minutes away from 7 o'clock. Sun shining in Charlottetown. John Hancock is back at the sports desk. Good morning, John.
1: Hi, Mitch.
0: The number of teams are getting whittled away. The round of 16 continues, and let's talk about victories for Belgium and Spain, of course, as long as the U.S. president can stay
1: around. Yeah, well, the U.S. hopes for a deep World Cup run ended Monday. Charles de Catalara scored twice, set up another. Belgium beat the Americans 4-1 and earned a spot in the quarterfinals. Belgium midfielder Nicholas Raskin on getting the win after all that red card controversy.
2: I think there's always a justice somewhere in life, and the fact that something happened like that, you can call it how you want, but we don't think that was fair. And today, I think it just brings us a little bit of luck that we needed to win the game, and that's it.
1: Spain shut out Portugal 1-0 earlier in the day. Mikel Merino scored in the second half of stoppage time, and Cristiano Ronaldo emphasized that this was, through an interpreter, this was his last World Cup for Portugal.
3: I still have a clear conscience. I've done my best. I've won three titles for Portugal. Before Cristiano, Portugal hadn't won a single title, so I'm happy. To be honest, the biggest title the national team won was the Euros in 2016, which for me is just as significant as the World Cup. That's why, I repeat, I couldn't have done any better. And that's it. Tomorrow will be a new day, and life goes on.
1: Belgium will play Spain Friday in L.A. Coming up today, the final two matches in the round of 16, Argentina versus Egypt at 1 o'clock in Atlanta. Switzerland plays Colombia in Vancouver. That's at 5 o'clock. Quarterfinals start on Thursday.
0: Boy, that was a busy night last night for sure. Let's talk about Summer McIntosh. Now, Matt mentioned that Summer was getting ready for the Canadian swim trials in Montreal, and Summer just doing what Summer does, I guess.
1: Yeah. Well, she won the women's 400-meter individual medley, but she fell short of her own world record. If she doesn't win world records, we go, ooh, is there something wrong? That's how much she dominates the sport. She finished in 4 minutes, 27.35 seconds, more than 3 seconds off her world record time. But she opened the meet Sunday by breaking the longest-standing individual women's world record, and that was in the 200-meter butterfly. And remember, she's only 19. She holds all kinds of records and wins all kinds of medals at the Olympics. And here is Summer talking about swimming in Canada and inspiring the next generation.
4: You know, always it's different, and it always gives me an extra motivation. I mean, I've talked about this for years, and that's why I feel like I always break world records when I'm in Canada, just because I know everyone in the stands is cheering me on. And of course, just to see all these young kids, especially all these young girls, and how excited they get, it's very surreal to me. And obviously, I do my best to inspire them, whether that's in swimming or any sort of sport. I just try my best to set a good example.
1: CBC Gem, CBC Sports, live streaming each session of the 5-day event. This event is being used to select swimmers for the Pan Pacific and Pan Pacific Championships coming up later this summer.
0: Now, the Blue Jays are on the West Coast, a West Coast swing, which means they're playing very late at night, probably for the best that you slept through the games.
1: Yeah, they're playing an interleague series against San Francisco. Giants won at 10-1. Elio Ramos hit two home runs, drove in five. Jays have lost three in a row. They've been outscored 25-1. Kazuma Okamoto did hit his 20th home run of the season. He's been the only bright spot of late. Yankees beat the AL East leading Tampa Bay Rays 5-1. Winning pitcher Cam Schlittler went 8 innings, allowed just 4 hits and struck out 8.
0: Good night for the national basketball team, though.
1: Yeah, Canada completed an undefeated first round of the FIBA Basketball World Cup 2027 Americas qualifiers. They were held at the TD Coliseum in Hamilton. Beat Jamaica, boy did they ever, 116-78 after an earlier win over Puerto Rico. Dylan Brooks led Canada with 20 points. Shea Gildas-Alexander had 16, Andrew Nembhard 17. Qualifying continues in late August with the top three finishers qualifying for next summer's FIBA World Cup in Qatar.
0: And where do we want to wrap up this morning?
1: Well, we got some tennis here. Okay. Canada's Félix Auger-Aliassime will face Novak Djokovic in a men's quarterfinal this morning at Wimbledon. Here's Felix.
5: I can only say good things about Novak. I think as a kid, I didn't appreciate it much. But now that I'm a player, the load of work he's done over the years, I mean, it's crazy. You get dizzy just to think about it. And I have to say, he's been very generous. I've I reached out to him at times to ask him about questions, pick his brain. I love to learn from older players, and he's been very generous with his time as well. So huge respect to that, not only as a player, but as a person.
1: That should be a good match, and we'll let you know who wins tomorrow morning. By the way, just before I leave you, Tadej Pogačar of Slovenia won the first mountain stage of the Tour de France, Stage 3, and has the yellow jersey as the overall leader, 2 seconds ahead of Jonas Vingegaard. Canadian Derek G was 67th. There you go, Mitch.
0: And a big full-page letter in the Globe and Mail this morning, John, from Larry Tannenbaum, who we talked about from time to time as the owner. And one of the key people in Maple Leaf Sports and Entertainment. Today's the day that Larry steps back from his role as chair.
1: So. Rogers is taking over the whole thing, right?
0: Yeah, and Larry says, I'm going to see you at the games.
1: Sure he'll be there.
0: Yeah, well, he'll probably have a better seat than most of us.
1: Exactly.
0: But anyway, a full page ad in the Globe and Mail. I was just reading it here earlier this morning. So, yeah.
1: We'll see you tomorrow.
0: I appreciate this, John. Thanks so much. John Hancock at the Sports Desk. It's coming up to 10 minutes before 7 o'clock. We have some nice sunny skies this morning, warm temperatures. That, of course, also means that cyanobacteria, also known as blue-green algae, blooms this time of year. It grows in the water. It's also got some harmful toxins. The province has been keeping a tab on the blue-green algae blooms with some new trackers. Gwyneth Egan wanted to find out a little bit more about how these trackers operate, what it tells the department. So Gwyneth tracked down Kyle Knish, who's the province's surface water biologist, about blue-green algae.
6: We keep track of the waterways that have bloomed in the past, and it's important to note there's cyanobacteria always in waterways. Aquatic ecosystems wouldn't function without cyanobacteria being part of the community. The concerns are is when it grows and becomes the most abundant type of primary producer in the waterway, and when they're in high abundances, more amounts of toxins are potentially available. And the confusing part is not all, like, even toxin-producing species are in high abundance, they don't always produce a toxin. So there's a lot of gray area and to understand when and why things are blooming and the overall risk. So Prince Edward Island generally takes a precautionary approach. If there's any cyanobacteria in high abundance, signage is posted.
7: Does it seem to be following similar trends to previous years, or is there more, is there less?
6: Last few years have been more relatively to the past. Chloris Dam has bloomed, had instances of bloom since going back to 2004, whereas Parsons Creek here, we were first detected in 2024. So we're aware of more waterways, essentially.
7: Okay, so over time, more waterways have had more blue-green algae?
6: Yes, detected, yeah.
7: What has the province learned about cyanobacteria since it's first been spotted here?
6: The province has been actively initiated a number of targeted monitoring strategies, especially here at Parsons Creek and Chloris Dam, to try and better understand. We do know that many of the waterways that have bloomed in the past are higher in phosphorus relative to some other systems on the island, but phosphorus, nitrogen, and other compounds can be favorable or detrimental to different groups of cyanobacteria. So, and the characteristics of individual ponds is a factor with whether or not oxygen levels can drop relatively low, or the structures of the waterways can also have influence conditions for them. So we're initiating monitoring of water depth through some new sonar equipment that we have acquired and a number of tools to try and better track the conditions for cyanobacteria.
7: And can you tell me a bit more about those new tracking devices?
6: So we have purchased two algal trackers. They are going to be deployed, or one's already deployed at McClure's Dam, and the other one is hopefully going to be deployed in Durosh Pond shortly. And Brackley Cove Head Watershed Group has purchased another one, which we are collaborating closely with to try and understand why such high levels of cyanobacteria are blooming in this pond relative to some of the other waterways on the island.
7: Is there a clear sense as to what causes these blooms or as to why they recur every year?
6: There's a number of factors involved. Nutrient availability is a big one. Temperature is a big one. How calm or stable the water column is another factor, all of which can interact in different ways to create favorable conditions to cyanobacteria. So it's still an active area of research.
7: And with these new trackers, what do you hope you'll be able to learn through that?
6: So our primary goal with these trackers is to understand the frequency, so how often we see high levels of cyanobacteria, and how long those blooming conditions last, but also a tool to help us manage and keep track of potentially high levels for public health, but primarily to at the moment to understand the conditions which produce cyanobacteria blooms.
7: And so with a better understanding of how long those blooms last, will that change anything about how things are done on PEI?
6: Well, part of it's education for people utilizing waterways, because waterways are utilized in different capacities in different seasons. Lots of people like to canoe and kayak and do certain recreational activities in the fall, extending well into the fall season. And many of the intense blooms have been detected and confirmed in during the fall. Any portion of the open water season has bloomed, so we're trying to understand why some waterways seem to be short-lived blooms versus ones that are kind of extended longer.
7: Is there anything you think is really important for islanders to know about blue-green algae?
6: When you're at a waterway, if the waterway appears scummy, appears like pea soup, or looks like maybe even like green paint has been spilt in the water, that is a quick sign that they're potentially cyanobacteria blooming, and call the department immediately to have myself or one of my team members to come out and investigate.
0: Gwyneth Egan learning a little bit more there about blue-green algae with Kyle Kanish, who is the province's surface water biologist. 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We were talking about one that's starting this evening up in Summerside. The Close to the Ground concert series is a summertime staple with shows happening on Thursdays. They start, they started last week, and they will continue through until September 24th. Coming up a couple of nights from now on Thursday night, oh, good luck getting a ticket for this. The Ellis Family Band. Boy, I hope you got your tickets early. If not, you better get them soon. Summer nights at Hillcrest United include the great Close to the Ground concert series. And as I say, the Ellis Family Band will be part of the event this weekend. Here, this Thursday night, here is the Ellis Family Band Summer Nights.

0: We have some sunshine, and we are looking for the temperatures to stay nice and warm through the day today. Tina will explain in just a couple minutes. It's hour two of Island Morning. Islanders are taking some time this summer to share thoughts on the future of the Island Regulatory and Appeals Commission.
1: It's really important to hear people's personal experiences, and of course we have a couple of dozen written submissions as well.
0: That's Commissioner Rory Francis, who has been asked to oversee some public hearings and also gathering public information in the form of written submissions on the future of the Island Regulatory and Appeals Commission. We are going to chat about that coming up in this hour of the program. We're also going to tell you about something called a tea dance. It's a piece of queer history that you will get to live out in real time during a fun dance party planned for later this month. We're going to find out what a tea dance is, why it's called that, from one of the organizers. Dave Stewart will join us before 8 this morning. Alex has a look at news headlines.
2: Hey, Mitch. There is a traffic note if you're traveling to Charlottetown today. Part of Maypoint Road will be down to one lane until 7 p.m. That partial closure on Maypoint is between Forest Drive and Beech Grove Road. Crews will be doing paving there. The city says stop-and-go traffic will be in place with inbound traffic prioritized in the morning and outbound traffic in the afternoon. And PEI has three new algae trackers to monitor blue-green algae blooms across the island. The province and some watershed groups are trying to better understand why the algae is showing up in some waterways and not others. And some island businesses say they're struggling to find enough staff. This comes 2 years after the federal government started cutting immigration. As a result, in the last 9 months, more immigrants and temporary residents have left PEI than have moved here. I'll have those stories and more at 7:30.
0: And we are going to take a quick look now at the weather. Tina has a look at the forecast.
3: That's a pretty mild start, and we should wind up at around 27 degrees this afternoon. So that's pretty much summertime heat, and it's going to feel even hotter. The humidex is going to be about 31 degrees. So yes, you're right. A hat is a good idea, some sunscreen, maybe a drink of water. The winds won't provide much relief. They'll be more out of the southwest, but they're going to stay light throughout the day, between 20 to 30 kilometers per hour. So not even enough to cool you down into the afternoon. So you need to put those summertime protection safe rules in place. Tonight we drop down to 17 degrees. There could be some fog patches that develop overnight tonight, and then tomorrow I'll say mostly sunny in the morning. There could be some afternoon clouds, those high clouds coming in. 26 degrees the high because of the increase in the cloud cover, and it's because of an area of low pressure that's going to be tracking south of Nova Scotia that could put some clouds into the skies over Prince Edward Island. But other than that, it is summertime sailing from now until the weekend.
0: And right now we have temperatures that are quite mild on PEI. We're up to 16 degrees in Charlottetown. We have a temperature of 17 in Summerside, and we're between 14 and 17 right across the province. It's coming up to 14 minutes after 8 o'clock right now. The Lance government is asking Islanders what they think of the Island Regulatory and Appeals Commission. Rory Francis is the person tasked with holding public hearings and gathering written reviews about the group that oversees a lot of the things we use every day. Think about land, power, fuel. That names just a few of the things that the Island Regulatory and Appeals Commission is involved in, this quasi-judicial body. And part of the review includes some public hearings, and one of them was held yesterday in Charlottetown. Tony Davis was at that meeting, chatted with a few of the people participating, including in that Brennan McDuffie. Brennan, who you've heard on the program before, a community organizer with Energy Democracy Now.
4: We believe the energy portfolio warrants a standalone regulatory commission. But beyond that, we're looking for developments and kind of new space within any commission or any regulatory body for public contribution, and what we would call just public contribution.
5: Why do you think setting up a separate body would be maybe more beneficial for the public?
4: We believe a separate body is more beneficial for the public for a couple of reasons. One, expertise is a big thing. The current commissioners with IREC, they work hard, obviously, but they oversee pretty much every aspect of island life, things like rent increases, fuel prices, water utility, and energy, just to name a portion of their scope. And so not one person can be a specific expert in all of those different areas. They can have brilliant expertise that they can bring kind of in a more broad general sense. But as it relates to the energy portfolio, you know, we're not going to have a commission that's an omnibus tribunal that can cover expertise on all these matters. And the energy portfolio is evolving rapidly, and it's subject to kind of a lot of different areas that concern folks. There's energy capacity, but there's also the effects of climate change, and there's kind of rapid developments in what different energy technologies are capable of. So we believe that a dedicated board that's staffed with energy-specific experts is a good way to get kind of very sound decision-making, and is a good way to incorporate more public interest, because we believe that while we're pleased that the current commission kind of goes to groups like Synapse Energy Economics for kind of an expert opinion on energy matters, that's only one voice coupled with public contribution, with contributions from Maritime Electric, from government, etc. So we believe that a board that is staffed with experts would be well-equipped to take kind of various perspectives in full consideration and still deliver a prudent and well-justified result.
5: I guess, is it difficult for you folks to be heard?
4: It is, although we try to be loud. But it's certainly difficult for public voices to be heard because of a few structural kind of barriers that exist. PEI does not have an Office of a Public Intervenor, which means that when a decision is being made by IREC, corporations like Maritime Electric can show up with expensive lawyers and well-equipped, and the public is kind of left to fend for itself. Energy Democracy Now! Has intervener status, which means we step up to kind of try to represent the public, but we're left to kind of accumulate all our resources, time, expertise on our own, and this is not the norm across Canada. We are, in fact, in PEI, an outlier. Every other province has some sort of office of a public intervener, and many also fund external interveners as well.
6: My name is Boyd Allen. I'm a member of the Coalition for the Protection of PEI Lands. Since 1991, IRAC has been in the middle of every land transaction on PEI. It's a vital cog in this whole process. There isn't a land issue on the island that doesn't involve IRAC. We, as a coalition, are very concerned about land issues in PEI. We're very concerned about the Lands Protection Act and the spirit and intent of the Lands Protection Act, and the fact that it has been bypassed, it has been moved around. We're not protecting the land as we should be. So we were proposing a public inquiry on land transactions, dealing with corporate farms, various things. And we're looking at what form that should take. And it was brought to our attention, well, why doesn't IRAC do this public inquiry? So began to look at IRAC and IRAC's involvement and IRAC's operational model. Interesting in a lot of ways, because there's a lot of information came through doing this work and looking at IRAC's past and how IRAC does things. And what became clear the further we looked at it, there was a culture, a working culture in IRAC that was missing a number of key components, and they being transparency, public engagement, public oversight, and accountability, so that information would go into IRAC and never make its way back out again. And this wasn't just a one-off, this was ingrained in its way of doing things. Ideally, what would happen here is that land-related issues would be broken from IRAC into a separate entity.
1: Rory Francis, Commissioner for the Review of the Island Regulatory and Appeals Commission. We're still early in. However, we've had a lot of meetings, both internal with the IRAC staff, and we've had a number of submissions. We've had probably a dozen meetings with organizations that have an interest, some of which we've asked them to meet with us, so that we could review with them kind of where they see IRAC in terms of how they run their business, whatever it might be. And of course, we're in the midst of the public sessions where people are presenting to express their views on IRAC and how we can make sure IRAC is fit for purpose for the future.
7: All
5: You know, what will this this review look into? Or are you still determining, you know, the scope of what you will be looking into with IRAC, or is it a top-to-bottom review?
1: Well, it's top-to-bottom, but it is certainly within a specific scope, and that is that it's about operations. It's about the whatever has bearing on the processes that IRAC uses.
5: You've had some presentations already. I know you were in the Three Rivers area. I mean, what did you hear from folks out that way?
1: A wide range of matters, mostly related to land, some energy presentations as well. Some very good, you know, very good presentations that reflect people's experience, organizations' experience, their concern with ensuring that IRAC, as an essential part of our system of good government, is not only kind of being, you know, fair in how it runs its business, but also perceptions. Perceptions matter. At the end of the day, like any body which is serving as a referee, essentially, in many aspects of what it does, people want to feel that decisions are fair and that that the public can trust that IRAC is working in the best interest of the people that have a concern.
5: I guess I'll ask, you know, what do you plan to do with the information you hear today in Charlottetown?
1: This all kind of goes into the big hopper that we have, where we're gathering information, feedback. It's really important to hear people's personal experiences, and of course we are receiving, we have a couple of dozen written submissions as well, which will we certainly, that's open until the end of the month. But hearing people's personal experiences and how that translates to how we can improve processes. Is it timeliness? Is it relevance? What is it about their experience that potentially can be improved on?
0: And that's Rory Francis, the commissioner overseeing the review of the Island Regulatory and Appeals Commission. You also heard from a couple of the people who participated in yesterday's public hearing, Boyd Allen, the Coalition for the Protection of PEI Lands, and we started with Brennan McDuffie, a community organizer for Energy Democracy Now. A session for Western PEI has been canceled. There was a lack of interest there for a public hearing. However, you can offer written submissions until the end of the month. IRACReview.ca, if you want to find out more about that, IRACReview.ca. 7 minutes to go before the news at 7:30. Prime Minister Mark Carney in Turkey for the annual NATO Leaders Summit this morning. Shorter than usual, just one dinner and one meeting. That's it. It's a tighter itinerary. It might have something to do with U.S. President Donald Trump, who is well known to have problems with the NATO alliance. Alexander Lenoshka is an associate professor of international relations at the University of Waterloo. Good morning.
7: Good morning. Thank you for having me.
0: Well, I want to know why they're only having one dinner and a short meeting.
7: Well, it suits all sides, doesn't it? From the point of view of the U.S. president, he has a preference for smaller, more intimate gatherings. He doesn't really like large multilateral gatherings at that. And for their part, non-U.S. allies just want to minimize the drama. They don't want any sort of flare-up. They don't want any sort of controversy. They don't want anything to suggest that NATO unity is fractured. They want the conference to pass without incident, and so it suits all sides.
0: Yeah, that's a choice of words. Which will be the incident? Which will be the meeting? And I'm wondering, you know, for the Secretary General Mark Rutte, he also wants members to explain how they plan to ramp up defense spending. Is this all part of placating U.S. President Trump?
7: Yes and no. I think one has to bear in mind that spending has been an issue at multiple NATO summits, even before Donald Trump became a politician. After all, NATO members had neglected to spend on their capabilities. They didn't have to because there was no sense of urgency. But since 2014, they have been committing themselves to spend percentages of their GDP in order to rectify those shortcomings. Last year at the Hague summit, NATO allies committed themselves to spend 5% of their GDP on defense, with 3.5% on core military or defense products. And there's a review slated for 2029, to be sure. But this particular summit in Ankara offers the alliance the first real opportunity to check in on those pledges, whether they're actually abiding by those pledges and how transparent they are in terms of their plans for their defense spending.
0: And what do we expect Prime Minister Mark Carney to tell the meeting after making, you know, major spending announcements like the one yesterday?
7: So I think he will probably do one of two things at the very least at the summit. So as what he's been doing since becoming prime minister, he wants to cultivate partnerships and seek new opportunities to forge defense collaborative projects with European allies. We had the announcement yesterday as regards to German and Norwegian made submarines. We can expect perhaps something along those lines. We can also expect him maybe to announce the formation of a Defense Security and Resilience Bank, a bank that would raise quote-unquote cheap finance to allow countries like Canada to finance their defense spending. None of this is cheap, and so having long-term loans with low interest rates might help unlock countries' ability to go about defense spending over the medium to long-term on a sustainable basis.
0: And given that the meeting will be short, and many of the participants have their own things that they want discussed, for the Ukrainian president, Volodymyr Zelensky, its strong decisions on Russia. Will that happen?
7: Probably not. There will be some discussion to be sure. Ukraine is facing at the moment a critical shortage of missile interceptors, hence the tragedies we have seen in the last week. And so it may very well use this occasion to call for renewed pledges of support, as well as new packages, especially packages that will address those particular capability shortfalls. There might be some pressure on Zelensky to come up with some sort of ceasefire and peace plan, particularly from the U.S. president. They do have a one-on-one. However, we have seen little movement in this regard, and so I'm cautious that anything would happen, not least because Russia does not really have much of a bona fide intent to negotiate a peace at the moment.
0: And Trump has made it very clear that support for Ukraine from here on out is transactional.
7: Yes, but Trump also likes a winner, and Ukraine has been doing better than most people have expected 2 years into his presidency. Ukraine has struck all of Russia's oil refineries, and that's going to cause major second and third order effects on the Russian economy and society. We don't know what those effects will be, but it's definitely going to make it more challenging for the Kremlin to hide the war, so to speak. Ukraine does not necessarily have the potential to liberate lots of territory, but it is inflicting major casualties on Russian soldiers, as it has in the last several months. And so there might still be some meaningful U.S. support all the same, notwithstanding what Trump might be saying publicly.
0: And I'm curious about Turkey hosting for the first time in over 20 years. How significant is it that many of these participants are arriving in Turkey and hadn't been there in a long time?
7: It is very significant for Turkey. It wants to use the prestige of the summit to promote its own vision for NATO and to perhaps cast light on some security issues that have received less attention, maybe those relating to the Mediterranean. I think more pertinently, Turkey wants to use the summit to promote its own defense industry. It has already sold defense products to NATO allies like Albania, Romania, Poland, and more recently, Spain. And so one can very well envision conversations to this effect. Maybe Canada and Turkey could explore some vectors of defense industrial cooperation. I'm not sure what would actually come out of that discussion, but it is conceivable. So Turkey definitely wants to see the summit succeed. It does not want this summit to have any sort of major incidents or flare-ups. It wants this to be as smooth as possible.
0: Appreciate you joining us. Thank you for this.
7: Thank you.
0: Alexander Lenoshaka is an associate professor of international relations at the University of Waterloo, and we reached Alexander in Windsor this morning. 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
2: This is CBC News. It's 17 degrees in North Cape and 16 degrees in St. Peter's. Good morning. I'm Alex McIsaac. Some island businesses are struggling to find staff 2 years after changes to immigration laws came into effect on PEI. Eric Sfachin is the director of People and Guest Experience at Rod Hotels and Resorts. He says 22% of his employees are on temporary work permits that may not be extended. Without them, he says staff shortages will continue to grow.
8: They're going to get a lot worse, and I think this is our major concern now, is that we are potentially looking at closures, and we were already this year because of the shortage of workers and shortage of cooks especially.
2: Admissions for permanent residents in 2025 were 40% lower than the previous year. Non-permanent residents in PEI have dropped by 17% in the first quarter of 2026, largely due to changes to the international student policy. PEI is trying to better understand why blue-green algae shows up in certain waterways. Now, the province and watershed groups are using new technology to track when and how long it blooms. Gwyneth Egan reports.
9: Three new algae tracking devices will be floating in island waters this summer. It's part of a pilot project aimed at better understanding blue-green algae, also known as cyanobacteria. Kyle Knish is the province's surface water biologist. He says one of the devices is already in place at McClure's Dam, and two others are set to go in at Point de Roche Pond and Parsons Creek.
10: Our primary goal with these trackers is to understand the frequency, so how often we see high levels of cyanobacteria and how long those blooming conditions last, but also a tool to help us manage and keep track of potentially high levels for public health.
9: Knish says blue-green algae can produce toxins, which can be a health risk for humans and animals. He says there are some key indicators that a body of water might have blue-green algae.
10: If the waterway appears scummy, appears like pea soup, or looks like maybe even like green paint has been spilled in the water, that is a quick sign that there could potentially cyanobacteria blooming, and call the department immediately.
9: Gwyneth Egan, CBC News, Stanhope.
2: Islanders are telling the province what they want to see changed when it comes to the Island Regulatory and Appeals Commission. The province launched an independent review examining how IRAC's role, structure, and responsibilities. There have been public meetings in Charlottetown and Three Rivers. Some issues raised include a lack of transparency around land use and ownership in the province, and the need for a separate regulator when it comes to energy costs. Rory Francis is the review commissioner.
1: At the end of the day, like any body which is serving as a referee, essentially, in many aspects of what it does, people want to feel that decisions are fair, and that the public can trust that IRAC is working in the best interest of the people that have a concern.
2: People can submit written or audio feedback on the subject until July 31st. Francis says he's confident the review will be complete by November. And a traffic note if you're in Charlottetown today. Part of Maypoint Road will be down to one lane until 7 p.m. That partial closure on Maypoint is between Forest Drive and Beech Grove Road. Crews are doing a bit of paving. The city says stop-and-go traffic will be in place, with inbound traffic prioritized in the morning and outbound traffic in the afternoon. Flaggers will be on site, but the city says you should use another route if you can. Again, that's part of Maypoint Road in Charlottetown, down to one lane until 7 p.m. And finally, 17 firefighters from PEI are helping tackle wildfires in northeast Quebec. The province says it's the largest number sent from the Wildland Firefighting Program. Mike Montney is Field Services Manager for the province's Forest, Fish, and Wildlife Division. He says responding to these kinds of requests only comes after assessing conditions at home.
11: Before we agree to send firefighters out of province, We assess and make sure that we have enough resources here to support our residents on the island. And it's valuable because the experience those firefighters get in other provinces, we bring back and to help support the island in the future.
2: Montney says PEI continues to monitor its own climate as precipitation slows and temperatures rise. And that is the latest from CBC News. You can follow updates throughout the day at our website, cbc.ca/PEI.
0: Sunshine right now on University Avenue, and we do expect to see it mixed with the clouds through the day today as we head to that high of 27 and the winds that will be southwesterly at 30. Dropping to 17 overnight with a mixture of sun and cloud through Wednesday and a high near 26. Right now we have a temperature of 17 at the Charlottetown Airport. We have a temperature of 17. In Summerside. We have these west southwest winds right now, which are helping to keep things cool. 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That's the room above the North River Fire Hall. So, you know, kind of the side of the firehouse there. Don't block where the trucks come out. There's a great new parking lot there as well. So lots of parking in and around the North River Fire Hall as we invite the four candidates in the District 16 by-election to join us for a roundtable discussion. We'll be recording it around 10 o'clock in the morning. We'll play some of it back Friday here on the show, so you get to better know what is happening and of course, a little bit more, be a little bit more informed as you head into voting and regular voting day on Monday. Actually, on Friday, we will also have the CEO of Elections PEI and just to tell us about how the counting will be going, when you can expect results on Monday night, sort of the priorities and things like that. So Tim will be stopping by to chat with us a little bit more about that on Friday, but we'll also play back featured parts of our conversation with the four candidates running in the District 16 by-election. Your opportunity to listen and to be part of that conversation Friday is going to be here on the show, but Thursday is when we're recording the roundtable starting at 10 o'clock in the morning. That's in the Ember Room of the North River Fire Hall. It's 23 minutes away from 8 o'clock. 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Prime Minister Mark Carney announced the move on Monday, just ahead of that NATO summit that we were chatting about before the news at 7:30.
12: As part of our commitments to defend Canada and to support our allies, I'm pleased to announce that Canada has selected TKMS as the preferred supplier for Canada's patrol submarine project.
0: Now, Carney has touted this move as the single biggest defense procurement in Canadian history, the program overhauling the Navy's aging fleet and also altering the future of the Navy. Laura Osmond is a federal politics reporter at The Logic, joins us from Ottawa. Hi, Laura.
13: Hi, Mitch.
0: We were chatting with a professor just before the news at 7:30 about the timing of this. And Mark Carney's got a flair for this, picking the proper timing a day before the NATO summit in Turkey.
13: That's right. I don't think it's any coincidence that this is coming just as he's, you know, about to hop on a plane and jet off to Turkey for the NATO summit, where Canada and all the allies' defense spending is going to be heavily scrutinized, and where all the allies are going to be carefully managing the expectations of U.S. President Donald Trump, who wants to see all the allies pulling their weight. And so I think that, you know, being able to show that Canada is making its largest defense procurement ever, that it's not only spending the money on defense that it said it would, but it's also spending it in an area of focus that is important to the United States and to Canada's sort of strategic position close to the Arctic, that, it, you know, it's taking the Arctic defense seriously. I think that that is a really key message that Carney wants to bring to this NATO summit and wants to bring to Donald Trump. And this is, you know, he has a really good example in hand of Canada sort of moving forward on that.

0: to paper at this point in terms of a signed deal. These are still talks, and we're probably, you know, 6 months to a year and a half out from actually solidifying this deal.
1: And I know a lot of Canadian companies, including one here on PEI, Aspen Kemp, have been kind of lining themselves up with these two potential builders of the submarines. So in the end, it's the German contractor over the South Korean firm. What does this say about the federal government's sort of priorities and who it's deciding to work with and cozy up to?
0: Yeah, I think there's probably, you know, lots of factors that went into this decision beyond, you know, the geopolitical allies that are involved. But I do think those geopolitical allies were a factor, right? We have seen Mark Carney really embrace Europe and try to, you know, make closer ties with other European allies really since our relationship with the United States started to go south since U.S. President Donald Trump's reelection. And so we've heard a lot about, you know, Mark Carney talking about being less reliant on the United States. And in a lot of ways, that has meant looking to friends in Europe. And so what this deal does is it, you know, obviously it creates an interoperability with other with European allies. It creates deeper industrial ties with Germany, which is where the proponent is from. But it also creates business and industrial ties because part of this bid is about, you know, creating an industrial base here in Canada where these subs can be maintained, where Canadian parts can be used to help build these submarines. So it kind of makes Canada part of that industrial ecosystem. And that's a really important part of the bid from Mark Carney's perspective, both because he wants Canadians to see the benefit of spending all of this money on these submarines. And that's going to mean things like jobs, security, industrial security, you know, Canadian steel being used in these projects. But also, it creates these sort of international business ties between Canada and Europe that Mark Carney wants to see more of.
1: And will Mark Carney need to explain, you know, as you say, that ephemeral value of this deal, aside from the jobs that will be created here?
0: I think he is going to have to explain to Canadians how all of this defense spending is going to benefit them directly. You know, I think that Canadians recognize the sort of instability happening in the world. And with our key relationship with the United States, who's always been kind of Canada's, you know, big brother type protector, you know, that's not going as smoothly as it has in the past. And so, you know, Canada has to kind of be prepared to defend itself and to be an ally that pulls its weight. But ultimately, that means a lot less to people if, you know, affordability is top of mind and they're having a hard time affording groceries. And so being able to show that there are industrial benefits for Canada as well, that it's going to bring wealth and prosperity into the country, that it's going to bring jobs into the country, I think that's really important. And all of these things kind of go together. And so it's important for the government to continue to try to make that case if they want Canadians to stay on board with the amount of money that they're spending on defense. And at some point, they're going to have to show the results of that spending as well, not only in terms of what we're receiving for the military, but in terms of the benefits that Canadians are seeing in their everyday lives.
1: So the Liberals have gone pretty hard on defense and energy so far this summer. I'm wondering, is Pierre Poilievre just watching some of his political ground blow away in a summer wind here?
0: Yeah, he's sort of being pushed into some odd corners in some respects because the Liberals are really occupying that space that he, you know, previously occupied. You know, in the previous election, we heard Pierre Poilievre talking about, you know, getting a pipeline built to the West Coast, for example, which is something that Mark Carney and Danielle Smith announced they're working on last week and put forward a proposal. Major defense spending is something that Pierre Poilievre has really been a proponent for, and it's criticized the Liberals for not doing in the past. Well, now that's something the Liberals are really taking ownership of, including with this submarine procurement agreement. And so the way that the Conservatives have sort of reacted to this is twofold. One is that they are sort of pushed further down the line, calling on the government to do even more than they're doing. So, for example, with the pipeline, you know, we've heard that it's going to take something like a year to make it through the permitting process to make this pipeline shovel ready, which is very fast by Ottawa standards. But Pierre Poilievre suggests that it should be faster. It should be instantaneous. As soon as it's tabled, it should be approved. They're also suggesting, and there's some merit to this, that a lot of these announcements are just that. They're just announcements. We don't actually have anything to show for them yet. And so in the case of the pipeline, for example, they've put forward a proposal and they've referred it to an office. That's all that's really happened so far. We don't have a permit yet. In the case of these submarines, we've moved on to the next

0: stage of procurement and negotiations. We haven't signed a deal for new submarines. And so, you know, I think that, you know, the Conservatives are routinely calling for actual results and pushing Canadians to do the same. Because they feel that the progress that the Liberals and Mark Carney making at this point is mostly an illusion.
1: And aside from that very short NATO meeting and luncheon, Carney's going to meet with the leaders of Turkey and then Saudi Arabia on this trip as well. What's he looking for?
0: Yeah, I think in the case of Turkey, Turkey is also looking for, you know, to diversify its trade and security relationships. And in that respect, is in a similar position to Canada. So perhaps there's some opportunity for them to help each other there. I'm sure that will be part of the conversation as well. Turkey is obviously hosting the NATO summit. And so defense is certainly going to be on the agenda. In the case of Saudi Arabia, it's an interesting one because Canada's relationship with Saudi Arabia was pretty frosty not that long ago. And they've been working to kind of gradually improve the relationship there. And so this will be a big move in that direction. I think Mark Carney will be the first Canadian prime minister in something like 26 years to visit Saudi Arabia. And if they can improve that relationship, they can start talking about things like foreign investment and you know, improving trade and all these kinds of things that, that are really sort of part of Mark Carney's long-term project here, which is to make more friends abroad. The more friends you have, the less reliant you are on your closest neighbor, the United States.
1: Appreciate this, Laura. Thanks so much.
0: Thanks for having me, Mitch.
1: Laura Osmond, federal politics reporter at The Logic. That's a digital news publication.

0: The Lumineers and a song called Submarines, and it is from the album simply titled The Lumineers. It's 11 minutes before 8 o'clock. 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They were called tea dances. It was a popular way to gather, and this was being done when there were, of course, laws that made it illegal for two people of the same gender to dance together, laws that kept bars from serving queer people. Traditionally held on a Sunday afternoon, the idea was to gather, dance, and to build community. That's exactly what Dave Stewart saw in his mind's eye when he was thinking about putting this together, and then went to Pride PEI and said, let's do it. And that's exactly what's going to happen. Dave joins us now. Good morning.
1: Hey, Mitch.
0: I want to know, how much have you covered this idea of tea dances in your past coverage of the history of queer culture on PEI?
1: Short answer, not at all.
0: Wow. Okay.
1: Yeah. But the thing was, years ago, I was talking to some younger members of the queer community. I referenced, I can't remember, like a venue or an event. They had no idea what I was talking about, which led me to do an online series called Before Grindr. Couple of years after that, I joined forces with Pride PEI during the Pride Festival. This is 2024. And we did something called the Pride PEI Piano Bar.
0: Remember that. Yep.
1: Which is a living piece of queer history. We just haven't had them on PEI. That was a success. So in my head, I was like, what else we got? And tea dance was the only other thing I could think of. But it was also something that I thought I could successfully bring here. And, you know, through all of this, what I came to realize is that teaching people about history or preserving history is not always writing it down or interviewing people. It can be through events that we haven't had the chance to experience. Hence, the tea dance.
0: And I suppose a lot of people probably raise their eyebrows because this really was something that happened 60, if not more, years ago.
1: Yeah, and I'm sure, you know, they're still popular in places like Provincetown and things like that, but I don't think your general islander, unless they've traveled to one of these events, it's not on the radar. So, you know, I'm very happy to be able that Pride said yes during their festival this year, and we can do that for folks.
0: And as I sit here with a cup of coffee and you with a bottle of water, why tea, why is the word tea in there?
1: So I think the thing was tea dances, they have like a Victorian background, right? And I think it sounded nice to law enforcement who were raiding queer establishments and queer events. So a tea dance, what are you going to do? How are you going to complain about that? You know, of course, tea today has a different connotation about, you know, gossip.
0: Spilling
1: yeah, spilling the tea. But really, it was kind of a cover, a workaround. And I think the queer community, a lot of marginalized communities are really good at doing that just under the radar of, you know, normal society, that's a horrible phrase, but you know what I mean. So that we're able to do things, communicate, get together, build community, but right under the nose of, you know, Jill and Bob down the street.
0: And let's talk a little bit about, you know, politically, where was the island at that time?
1: Well, you know what? When I did that Before Grindr series, I could only find history dating back to late 70s, early 80s. So I'm sure there were house parties and things like that. And, you know, I know for sure there were, buffets and people bringing food to other people's houses and stuff like that. But I really couldn't find any history about, you know, earlier than that, about what we did here. Don't know if we had tea dances. To my understanding, this is the first time islanders will have a chance to participate in a tea dance here on PEI. But, you know, our history was secret.
0: Yeah. Now, in typical Dave fashion, you're going to do all the organizing, all the hard work, and then when the actual event happens, you love to stand back and just watch. So is that kind of what's going to happen this time?
1: I hope so. Yeah. Well, I'm a huge fan of creating simple events, right, that have the best chance of success. And, you know, I've done the playlist. 3 hours of music is ready. We're going to be at Brackish. You just come dance on the green there. We're going to introduce the event and wrap it up. But other than that, it's just going to be music. So Hopefully I'll be out on the green doing a little dancing myself.
0: Your choice of location reflects the earliest tea dances as well.
1: Well, it's interesting. When I talked with Pride PEI, they actually chose the location, but I sort of gave them some guidelines of what I was looking for, and really Brackish by the Delta is a perfect location for something like this.
0: And intergenerational, this event?
1: Yeah. I mean, one of the things, you know, when I was on the Pride PEI board, we heard from younger people, this was just coming out of COVID, you know, we really want community. We want to meet with people. When I was on the board of Rainbow Elders, we heard from older people, we really want to interact with younger people. And I think that intergenerational connection is really important. Of course, unfortunately, you have to be 19 plus because alcohol's available. But yeah, that intergenerational piece is really, really important.
0: And let's face it, dancing on a nice afternoon in PEI is like something everybody wants to do.
1: Well, come on out, Mitch. I mean, and you know what? People who are maybe not, don't want to dance, they can hang out and just sort of relive, you know, disco hits, club classics, or, you know, if you're younger, we got some really contemporary stuff.
0: You can put this on Spotify because you got really good musical taste.
1: You know what? Bless you. I went all out dance, and if something was on the track and my husband's was on the playlist, my husband went, I don't like that, it's gone.
0: Oh, okay. There you go. When's it happening?
1: It's happening Sunday, July 26th at Brackish, 3 to 6 p.m., 19 plus, allies very welcome, rain or shine.
0: It's a PEI tea dance, and it is being presented alongside Pride PEI. You can stop by between 3 and 6 Brackish in Charlottetown. We'll try to book the good weather. It's about 4 minutes before the news at 8 o'clock.
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2: All right, Rob, tell me more about it.
3: Well, this is a message for people who do quilting and rug hooking or other kinds of artistic needlecraft. It's about the renowned Stories and Stitches exhibition. This is the sixth one since 2013. The 2026 version will take place the week of September the 22nd to the 26th in Charlottetown at the historic and beautiful St. Paul's Church, with the cooperative involvement of the Kindred Spirits Quilt Guild. Now, I know it's 3 months away, but now is the time, actually, to get people interested, to invite quilters and rug hookers and other needlework artists to plan on participating. This is the most dramatic display of this kind of craftsmanship in Eastern Canada. It attracts more than 1,200 visitors over the 5 days. Many of them are cruise ship passengers. Now, it's not a sale, but purchases are optional. What it is, though, it's just a great opportunity to exhibit your artistic work. So we're hoping you'll want to be a part of it. You can get full information, a gallery of photos, and the form for registering on the church's website. That's at www.stpaulschurch.ca. stpaulschurch.ca. You click on Stories in Stitches in the banner over the top of the screen.
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0: You can call us right after the 8:30 news. Chat with us about upcoming not-for-profit events, things that are happening over the next short while. And all you have to do is give us that call on our studio number, okay? Now, that's 629-6461. 629-6461. Give us a call between 8:40 and 9 o'clock this morning, and we'll look forward to chatting with you about upcoming not-for-profit events, recording them, playing them back on future editions of the show. Well, if you happen to be an e-bike rider or happen to be out on the trails, sometimes, you know, this is like you're riding your e-bike and somebody just zips on by you like you're pedaling in quicksand. We're going to talk a little bit more about how easy it is to tinker with these e-bikes and make them go a lot faster. The thing is, when you do that, you no longer have an e-bike. We're going to chat a little bit more about that and what the problems are, what sort of injuries can be a result of tinkering with things that are already designed to go a certain speed. We're going to chat a little bit more about that coming up in the final half hour of Island Morning for this Tuesday. World Report is coming up at 8 o'clock. Tina Simkin joins us after 8 as well. Chat a little bit more about what we can expect when it comes to the weather and a few nice days in store for us.

0: We have some sunshine right now in Charlottetown. We are expecting to see the warm temperatures through the day today. Tina Simkin will explain during our final half hour of Island Morning. We have some summer series that we're sharing with you. This year, we're taking you to unique accommodations. How about a micro hotel? This is on a farm in Cape Breton.
1: They all have their own private bathrooms, queen-size beds, little kitchenettes. But then the best part is you can look out the window, and when you wake up in the morning, your first view is of the animals.
0: And that's what you'll see if you stay at the Groovy Goat in Inganish. We'll pay a visit before 8:30 this morning and hear as well how some people are making alterations to their e-bikes. Not only does that put you in a different category, not a bicycle anymore, it could also really endanger your health. There are a lot of safety risks. We're going to talk a little bit more about it coming up before 8:30 this morning. Alex has news headlines.
2: Hey, Mitch. Elections PEI says nearly a quarter of eligible voters have cast ballots in advanced polls for the District 16 by-election. More than 500 people voted yesterday. There is one more advanced poll in Cornwall Meadowbank. That's on Friday from 9 a.m. until 7 p.m. at the West River Church. And more than a dozen firefighters from PEI are helping tackle wildfires in northeast Quebec. The province says it's the largest number sent from the Wildland Firefighting Program. More than 180 wildfires were burning out of control in northern Quebec late last week, though now there are fewer than 10. And a traffic note, if you're in Charlottetown today, part of Maypoint Road will be down into one lane until 7 p.m. That partial closure on Maypoint is between Forest Drive and Beech Grove Road. Crews are doing a bit of paving in the area. I'll have those stories and more at 8:30.
0: And Tina Simkin joins us with a final look at your CBC weather as the sun continues to shine here on University Avenue. Tina?
3: It's so nice. Isn't it a beautiful morning out there this morning? Temperatures sitting at 19 degrees already with a very light west-southwest wind at around 14 kilometers per hour. So very light winds. But the winds should be around from the southwest 20, maybe gusting up to 40 kilometers per hour along areas of the coast. And that will keep the temperatures cooler along the coast, holding it around 20 degrees, but 27 degrees inland today. A summertime day. I hear lots of beachgoers packing their bags as we speak. 17 degrees, the overnight low tonight with just a few clouds. And then tomorrow, a few more clouds in our skies, courtesy of an area of low pressure tracking off the coast of Nova Scotia. It could push some high cirrus clouds in our skies, but temperatures should still hold at around 26 degrees tomorrow afternoon, with the wind staying mainly southerly, but staying fairly light at around 20 kilometers per hour. So no big changes in our weather pattern until Friday, and that's not even a big change. It does look like we have chances for showers in the forecast for Friday. Wish we had a little bit more measurable rain. It doesn't look like a whole bunch of rain. In fact, just chances for showers as we go through the day on Friday, but it will bring us some slightly cooler temperatures, setting us up for the weekend. So if you don't like these high 20s, we'll wait till Friday and things cool down into the lower 20s, and that sets the stage for the rest of the weekend.
0: Appreciate this, Tina, and we'll check in early tomorrow.
3: Sounds good.
0: Tina Simkin at the Maritime Weather Center. Maybe a bicycle ride is part of your day today. Of course, you're probably seeing more e-bikes. They become more popular as a way to get around, to give riders a little extra boost, a little extra head getting up those hills or on those long trails. However, just as many e-bikes are out there as there are ways to kind of soup them up, give them just a little boost in power. But when you do that, you can change not only the speed they go at, but you can, well, void the warranty. You can also, of course, get yourself in trouble with the law because they cross over from an e-bike to a motorcycle. Brett Doyle is with the owner of Outer Limit Sports. It sells a variety of e-bikes, and Brett's in the studio now. Nice to see you.
4: Hi, thanks for having me in.
0: Tell me a little bit about how people can alter an e-bike. Like, how easy is that to do?
4: Well, we just for clarity, we don't actually sell or alter e-bikes at our store. I mean, we see lots come in, so I have some knowledge on it. But generally, you're going to be altering the motor, the battery, and the controller to increase the speed that it goes. So Transport Canada sets a limit of 32 kilometers an hour when an e-bike enters into Canada. And none of the e-bikes that we sell can be altered, but there are some that you can import that you can change that to increase the speed.
0: And as you say, at that point, at 33 kilometers an hour, it's no longer considered an e-bike under the law.
4: Exactly. Yeah. So then, you know, it would be considered a scooter or a moped or a motorcycle, which at that point it should be insured and licensed and plated with lights and stuff like that.
0: And just what am I doing when I alter an e-bike? Because, like, how much danger do I put myself in here?
4: I mean, bikes are designed, and the reason why Transport Canada set those rules is because they're designed to handle those speeds. So when you increase those speeds, things like the frame and the suspension and especially the brakes or even the gauge of the spokes or the suspension, they're just not designed to handle those speeds. So there is a chance that they could fail or certainly wear out prematurely. So you're putting yourself in risk. The battery's good chance that it might overheat because you're drawing more power from the battery, which could increase the chance of a fire. Probably most importantly would be just the safety of the rider with all of those things considered. And a lot of times when we see people riding those, they're also using just regular bike helmets, which of course they're not designed for impacts.
0: Yeah, let's talk about that. Like even as you say, the bucket I put on my head can be a bicycle helmet is designed to take an impact at a certain speed.
4: That's right. Yeah. So there's a big difference if you look at the construction and the materials of a motorcycle helmet and a bike helmet. So I think a lot of these cases, riders are buying them, thinking they're bikes, modifying them, and still using bike equipment to protect them. But it's not going to protect them at those speeds.
0: Can I also blow up my tires, those sorts of things, if I'm at a higher speed?
4: 100%, yeah. I mean, if you look at the gauge or any part of a motorcycle or a moped and compare it to a bicycle, they're just not at all the same. So when you're adding more torque to things like the wheels and more speed to the brakes, they just don't perform, and there's a pretty good chance that you could see failures.
0: And you import all your bikes that, as you say, meet Transport Canada certifications. How do I know that it's met that bar that the federal government has set?
4: There's no real stickers or anything that come in. Most of the reputable companies are just adhering to those. Probably like lots of things, there's all kinds of things that sneak across the border, whether they're already modified or whether they can be modified. All of the systems that we use come from reputable companies like Bosch and Yamaha and Shimano. So those are very, very locked, can't be modified, can't be changed in any way under any circumstance. But of course, there are systems that sneak through that can be changed.
0: And if I bring my bike to be repaired at your shop or any of the shops here in Charlottetown, what will happen if you sense that this is a bike that, as you say, has gotten around those rules?
4: Well, in most situations, we can't work on them. If they're unlocked, our software won't work on them. Or it's a brand that we don't have software to work on them in general. You know, some of these Temu brands or whatever, they don't have any real support or software for us or anyone to work on. So we would see probably on a weekly basis, we would see multiple bikes come in that it's not that we can't work on them. We can't get parts. We don't know anything about them.
0: There's also a liability issue, I suppose, if you start to tinker with some of these things.
4: Yeah, for sure. Yeah. If we're increasing it beyond what the legal limits are, we could be on the hook for something, I'm sure.
0: And the other thing, you know, and you and I were talking about this because you saw one of these in your neighborhood and I see them a fair bit on the trail, especially in the morning, is that some of these off-market brands, that they don't come with proper light. Like, they're hard to see. They don't have lighting. They don't have lighting that's powered by the battery.
4: Yep. Yeah, I drove home last night, and on the road I met a bike, which I saw at the very last minute. No lights. They were going the speed of a car. It's most of the e-bikes that we sell, at least, will have front and rear lights. But, of course, if they're coming in without meeting other requirements, they're probably not meeting the lighting requirements either.
0: Julia from Miskush just texted me. I walk the trail every day, and lately I've had bikes go whizzing by with no signal and no sound, which is scary, too. Are the bikes becoming quieter now, or is...
4: I don't think. I think e-bikes in general are very, very silent. No matter what speed they're going, like they're electric, there's no noise coming from them. So I don't think that's really changed. But the speed certainly has. I mean, they're ramping them up.
0: And the responsibility of the rider, though, is to let somebody know that you're on the trail, right?
4: Yeah. I mean, generally, we recommend a bell on all the bikes because it's an easy way to let someone know you're coming up behind them. Most people walk the trail, the width of the trail. So a bell's a polite way to let them know you're coming behind them.
0: And I think we also have to remember as well that, you know, because you increase the speed by 10 kilometers an hour doesn't mean that, you know, that's only a 10% increase in my possibility of getting hurt. It multiplies incredibly, like the mass versus the amount of speed that you're
4: exactly
0: going.
4: Yeah. There's a huge increase in the impact.
0: So what's your best advice for people who are looking for an e-bike right now? And I mean, sometimes inventories can be, you know, a little tough this time of year.
4: Inventories... is a lot better than it was in COVID. Right. I've driven on lots of e-bikes, and I know you have as well. Yep. 32 kilometers an hour is plenty fast.
5: Oh, for me, it is. Yeah.
4: So I don't see the need to increase that. I think if you came and test drove one at 32 kilometers an hour, most people would say that's fine. And when you do that, it leaves you with full warranty, full service. You're within, you know, all of the limits that you should be to buy a regular e-bike.
0: And I think you're absolutely correct. For those of us that have hips and knees that require an e-bike, you know, 32 kilometers an hour is warp speed for us at
4: yes.
0: a certain age.
4: So yeah, yeah.
0: Appreciate you coming by.
4: Thanks for having me.
0: Brett Doyle is the owner of Outer Limit Sports. Transport Canada did send us a statement as well and saying from a perspective, safety perspective, and this plays to what Brett told us, Transport Canada cautions that if you modify an e-bike or a scooter to make it faster or more powerful, you create additional risks. Here's the math. For example, a device traveling at 60 kilometers an hour carries roughly 3.5 times the crash energy of the same device traveling at 32. This can mean longer stopping distances, reduced control, and a greater risk of injury, serious injury, in the event of a collision. It's 21 minutes after 8 o'clock.
6: I'm Nicola McLeod. Coming up Tuesday on Main Street, Alexander Strauss-Fausto was appointed to be the titular organist of Canada's third largest pipe organ when he was just 19 years old. Since then, he's been named as one of CBC's 30 under 30 classical musicians. Alexander is here on PEI to play the organ at the Basilica on Wednesday. We'll meet him and hear why he loves the organ, even though he says he's a country music guy at heart. That's ahead on Main Street.
0: It's 22 minutes after 8 o'clock right now. I want to start our summer series here on Island Morning. And one of the summer series you are going to be hearing over the next handful of weeks heading towards September is summer stays. Many people, of course, participate in barbecues, little vacation. And if you're in Atlantic Canada, you've got a lot of interesting places to lay your head, from a lighthouse to a caboose. You can stay in a jail. We're exploring, by choice, we're exploring unique accommodations across our region. So we're starting this morning in Inganish, Cape Breton, where you can stay at a small family farm and you can share with a baby goat or two. This business is called the Groovy Goat. It makes lip balm, soap, and Italian-style gelata, all from goat's milk. And as of 2 years ago, they've got a hotel on site. It's a micro hotel. Brittany Wenzel spoke with the co-owner, Shannon Costello.
7: So we're heading upstairs to our three, we call them micro hotel rooms. They're brand new, only about 2 years old. And they're part of a business expansion that we did a couple of years ago. So we just have three little rooms that are located right on the farm. This one is called the Loft Lookout because it overlooks our barn and our barn loft. And if you come in, this one is the most popular room because it has the best view. So again, it's just a cozy room, but it has everything you need, and it definitely goes with the farm theme, with the decor. They all have their own private bathrooms, queen-size beds, little kitchenettes, but then the best part is you can look out the window, and when you wake up in the morning, your first view is of the animals. Right now, as we're looking out the window, we have our little baby goat who's only about a month old. Do you see him down there? He's munching on some grass. So you get to see all of the action up here. So people do really enjoy this room.
8: And since you opened 2 years ago, what has been, I guess, the reaction from people when they do stay here?
7: It's been really positive, and we have a great time hosting people. Like I said, we can only host three families or couples at a time, but it's perfect because we can give them a one-on-one experience and some special treatment. So everybody that comes, they automatically get free gelato with their stay. So we make all of our gelato from scratch downstairs. The rooms are above our gelato and our soap shop. It also includes like coffee in the morning and that kind of thing. And then they also get to try the soap and bath products that we make downstairs in their rooms. So firsthand, they get to try that. And then if they want, which a lot of people do, they're welcome to come out with us in the morning or in the evening and participate like firsthand in the farm experience. So they can help us feed the goats. If we're bottle feeding animals, they can help us do that. They can help us feed them their morning hay and their morning treat and kind of feel what it's like to live here and like be right on the farm and kind of work on the farm. So we throw them right into the experience, and most people do really enjoy that.
1: So we do get guests who have never seen a farm animal before, and it's just like such a fun experience for them because it's all totally new to them. So we especially love showing guests like that around. Okay, so you can come into our shop to get the feed, and we have it right here at the front desk. And we have these cute little metal pails that you can buy for $5. And then usually we will give you some instructions. And the instructions are to just put your hand flat, put the feed in your hand, bring it out, and the goats will do the rest.
8: All right, let's go out.
1: Okay.
8: Of course, that's advice so you don't get chomped.
1: Exactly. They can get a little bit greedy when it comes to the food.
8: So in the pen here, I see goats, I see a donkey, I think, and some cows.
1: Yeah. And if you can see now.
8: Oh, here's the baby.
1: So we actually have the baby outside of the fence. He's wandering loose. But as soon as they see the bucket and you give it a little shake, they're all coming over to the fence. They know what to do. They're sniffing around. So I just have my hand flat with the feed in it, and they are just gobbling it up. And we'll give this little guy, oh, this one's right into the bucket. Oh, hello, cows.
8: Oh, gross.
1: They're pretty slobbery. People always come in afterwards looking for the bathroom to wash their hands.
8: Does anyone have names?
1: Oh, yes. The donkey is Summer. The cows here, we have a butterscotch and a sky. And then, like, all of the goats have names, but, like, in particular, we have Beth here as a new mom. And then the baby we just had about a month ago is actually named Machine Goat Kelly. One of our frequent visitors, a six-year-old who loves Machine Gun Kelly, that was her idea, and we just had to go with it because it was so clever. So that's where that came from. So we make all of the gelato here from scratch, and it is actually not made with goat milk. All of the soap is made with goat milk, but the gelato is made with cow's milk, although we do usually have like a goat cheese variety if people want to be adventurous and try it. So some of the flavors we have in the case today are s'mores, goat cheese and lemon curd, tiramisu, stracciatella, which is a traditional Italian flavor. But every day you come, the nice thing is that the flavors will be different because it just is based on what is in season, what fruit is in season, what time of the year it is, and basically what they feel like making at the time. The neat thing as well, if you come back down the hallway and look right across from the soap manufacturing room, we have our gelato kitchen. So Geraldine is our gelato maker, and she actually already finished up for the day, but if you're here at the right time, you can actually watch in and watch her making gelato from scratch, which is also a really cool process. And again, we're happy to answer questions about how it's made. That's all part of it. We want to be transparent about how everything is made so people know what they are buying. So my husband, Ryan, actually went to Gelato University, if you can believe that there's such a thing. And it is put on by Italians, so he learned from Italians how to make it. And he actually went to North Carolina to do that, because that is where their North American headquarters is for Gelato University.
0: Shannon Costello is co-owner of the Groovy Goat in Inganish, Nova Scotia, talking with Brittany Wenzel there. We are going to be coming up with some unique places to stay in Atlantic Canada every Tuesday through the summer here on Island Morning. Hey, let us know, what's like the craziest, the coolest, the most unique place that you've ever stayed? Call our talkback line at 1-800-680-1898. Our email address, islandmorning@cbc.ca. You can also text 782-324-2961. If you got to text us. And I have to tell you that I've been given the assignment of PEI's contribution to this series. So maybe you can help me out. Where's a cool place to stay on PEI? Let us know. We'll share it with the rest of the region. 1-800-680-1898. islandmorning@cbc.ca. 782-324-2961. If you would like to chat with us, let us know about some of those unique places where you have stayed. We're going to have the 8:30 news. And as soon as Alex has completed that, we are going to head off to the phones We are going to give you a chance to chat with us about upcoming not-for-profit events, and that's going to be between 8:40 and 9 o'clock. Our studio number, if you want to put it beside you there on a piece of paper or just program it into your phone, is 902-629-6461. We'll chat with you right after the 8:30 news.
2: This is CBC News. It's 19 degrees in East Point and 17 degrees in Maple Plains. Good morning. I'm Alex McIsaac. Elections PEI says nearly a quarter of eligible voters have cast ballots in advanced polls for the District 16 by-election. More than 500 people voted yesterday. There is one more advanced poll in Cornwall Meadowbank. That's on Friday from 9 a.m. until 7 p.m. at the West River Church at 10 Church Street in Cornwall. Ordinary polling for the by-election is happening next Monday, July 13th, from 9 until 7 at the APM Center. That is at 35 Mercedes Drive in Cornwall. Some island businesses say they're struggling to find enough staff right now. 2 years ago, the federal government started cutting immigration to slow population growth and ease the strain on housing and health care. As a result, in the past 9 months, more immigrants and temporary residents have left PEI than have moved here, which has led to a drop in PEI's population for the first time in years. Blake Doyle is an immigration consultant in Charlottetown. He says certain industries are being hit harder than others.
5: It's the categories that aren't supported by the immigration policies, such as the sales and service. That's where the strain is. And you can see it in the operations. If you go into an operation, there's not as much staff there to help customers.
2: A spokesperson for the PEI government said in a statement, the province continues to push for federal immigration policies that, quote, reflect the province's unique needs. Islanders are telling the province what they want to see changed when it comes to the Island Regulatory and Appeals Commission. The province launched a review examining IRAC's role, structure, and responsibilities. There have been public meetings in Charlottetown and Three Rivers. Some issues raised include a lack of transparency around land use and ownership in the province, and the need for a separate regulator when it comes to energy costs. Roy Francis is the review commissioner.
9: At the end of the day, like any body which is serving as a referee, essentially in many aspects of what it does, people want to feel that decisions are fair and that the public can trust that IRAC is working in the best interest of the people that have a concern.
2: People can submit written or audio feedback on the subject until July 31st. Francis says he's confident the review will be complete by November. PEI is trying to better understand why blue-green algae shows up in certain waterways. Now, the province and some watershed groups are using new technology to track when and how long it blooms. Gwyneth Egan reports.
10: Three new algae tracking devices will be floating in island waters this summer. It's part of a pilot project aimed at better understanding blue-green algae, also known as cyanobacteria. Kyle Knish is the province's surface water biologist. He says one of the devices is already in place at McClure's Dam, and two others are set to go in at Point de Roche Pond and Parsons Creek.
11: Our primary goal with these trackers is to understand the frequency, so how often we see high levels of cyanobacteria and how long those blooming conditions last, but also a tool to help us manage and keep track of potentially high levels for public health.
10: Knish says blue-green algae can produce toxins, which can be a health risk for humans and animals. He says there are some key indicators that a body of water might have blue-green algae.
11: If the waterway appears scummy, appears like pea soup, or looks like maybe even like green paint has been spilled in the water, that is a quick sign that there could potentially cyanobacteria blooming, and call the department immediately.
10: Gwyneth Egan, CBC News, Stanhope.
2: 17 firefighters from PEI are helping tackle wildfires in northeast Quebec. The province says it's the largest number sent from the Wildland Firefighting Program. Mike Montney is field services manager for the province's Forestry, Fish, and Wildlife Division. He says responding to these kinds of requests only comes after assessing conditions at home.
12: Before we agree to send firefighters out of province, we assess and make sure that we have enough resources here to support our residents on the island. And it's valuable because the experience those firefighters get in other provinces, we bring back and to help support the island in the future.
2: Montney says PEI continues to monitor its own climate and precipitation as temperatures rise. And that is the latest from CBC News. Follow updates throughout our day at the website cbc.ca/PEI.
0: We have the nice skies today. We've got sunshine, temperatures heading up to a high of 27. We do expect those temperatures to stay through tomorrow as well. 26 degrees tomorrow with the sun and clouds and a southwesterly wind throughout. We drop back to 17 overnight tonight. Seventeen in the sunshine right now at the Charlottetown Airport, and 17 in Summerside. And thanks so much for listening to Island Morning, or maybe the Republic of Doyle in our last half hour, for this morning. 902-629-6461 is the number to call.
2: We
0: covered both brothers, yeah. 902-629-6461. Give us a call between 8:40 and 9 o'clock. Alex and I will be here to chat with you about upcoming not-for-profit events. Don't forget, a couple of mornings from now on Thursday at 10 o'clock, we're going to be in the Embers Room at the North River Fire Hall and meeting the four candidates running in the D16 by-election. We will have a conversation with those candidates. That is coming up on Thursday morning. As I say, 10 o'clock, we'll record it. We'll play it back here on the show on Friday, but you have an opportunity to be part of that conversation and join us for a live roundtable discussion with those candidates. As I mentioned, coming up, that's this Thursday between 10 and about 11 in the morning. So looking forward to seeing you and chatting about that as well. For now, though, give us a call on our studio number, 902-629-6461, 902-629-6461. Looking forward to chatting with you about upcoming not-for-profit events. Thanks for listening to Island Morning for this Tuesday. We're back tomorrow just before 6 o'clock.

0: Tonight, Minister of National Defense and I will fly to Ankara for the NATO summit. Canada will arrive in a position to help lead the alliance.
1: Not very long ago, Canada was a laggard in NATO, falling short on the defense spending all members of the military alliance had agreed to. But today, as the latest summit kicks off, the Prime Minister is talking about leading. It comes at a moment where NATO's credibility is being tested. Are countries ready to follow through on those big spending pledges they made last year? We'll look at what it all means for Canada, Europe, and Russia's war on Ukraine. Plus,
2: I've had people who've come to me asking for a second opinion and they were told they need 10 fillings or 12 fillings. And I'm looking in there and I'm seeing little to no treatment that needs to be done.
1: Nova Scotia dentist Brandon Doucette is sounding a warning about over-treatment, cases where dentists suggest procedures patients just don't need. In half an hour, we'll talk about how widespread this could be and what you can do to help avoid an unnecessary filling or 12. Also this morning, the next chapter of the CBC podcast, Allison After Nexium. In an hour, as pressure mounts on the cult, former actress Allison Mack tries to defend some of their actions. The walls are starting to close in. We begin, though, with the world's most powerful military alliance as it tries to find new footing in the time of Trump. Good morning. I'm Catherine Cullen, sitting in for Matt Galloway, and this is The Current.
0: These new submarines, combined with the world's second largest fleet of icebreakers, combined with new aircraft, new radar, more missiles and drones, better cyber defenses, new ports and air bases, are allowing Canada to assert our full sovereignty in the Arctic.
1: As the NATO summit gets underway in Ankara, Turkey, Canada's Prime Minister is not the only one rethinking and reinvesting in defense. The

0: Royal United Services Institute. Good morning, everyone.
1: Good morning.
0: Juana, I'm going to start with you. This summit is being billed as NATO 3.0 launching, where Europe takes on more responsibility for its own defense. It's less reliant on the U.S. It's also a moment where countries are going to have to match last year's big pledges and show that they are really increasing their spending. What is the mood like in Ankara right now as the summit is getting underway?
1: Well, there's a welcoming mood. I can tell you that coming yesterday from the airport, there were the flags of all 32 allies lining the highway. There were signs saying NATO, the key to peace. And actually, when I stopped in front of my hotel, the taxi driver wouldn't let me leave before he opened a brand new box of Turkish Delight and offered me some, which was delicious. So I think there is that. On the other hand, of course, what allies will want to show in Ankara is that they are delivering on the commitments that they made in The Hague in the Netherlands last year, in particular starting to invest 5% of GDP on defense and starting to translate all that cash into the capabilities that we actually need to defend ourselves. And ultimately, they are looking for a show of unity after many, many months marked by President Trump's threats over Canada, Greenland, criticism of Europeans for not showing enough support for his war in Iran, and, as you said, cuts to American military presence in Europe.
0: Yeah, a big agenda. It's going to take a lot more than Turkish delight, certainly, to get that done. Carrie Buck, I want to bring you in here because, of course, Canadians would have seen that yesterday the Prime Minister made this announcement on the eve of the summit here in Canada, a major purchase, a massive purchase of up to 12 submarines from the German company TKMS. It's going to cost tens of billions of dollars. We still don't have a final price tag. It was striking hearing Mark Carney say that Canada's increased military spending puts this country in a position to help lead the NATO alliance. Do you think that's the case?
2: I think it puts Canada in a position to be a very firm and strong member in the upper tier of the alliance, for sure. We've always been up near the top six of NATO allies in terms of real dollars spent on defense, and we're quite capable. And we have a history of doing some of the hard lifting in NATO. So, you know, depends how you define leadership.
0: So may I ask you, does this feel like a shift then, this moment?
2: Oh, yeah.
0: I mean, you're making the case that we've long been strong, but it does feel like something different
2: huge
0: is happening
2: shift.
0: Right now. Yeah.
2: Yeah. No, it's a huge shift. It's a huge shift in terms of defense spending commitments, not just committing to meeting the 2%, which is phenomenal, committing to the 5% by 2035, but it appears, although we haven't seen it out on paper yet, it appears that the government does have a glide path to reach those targets in a very credible way. I mean, PM said at CANSEC a couple of weeks ago that he was looking at, I think it was 4% by 28-29, which is pretty good if we get there. So yeah, it's a quantum shift for Canada. And the point about the submarines and the other procurements that the PM talked about, it shows that we are ready to procure quickly and at scale. Now, the Defense Industry Forum has started this morning, and I expect a number of leaders, not all NATO leaders, to speak at that forum. I am guessing that Prime Minister Carney would be among them. That would be an important signal. So it'll be interesting to hear what sectors of the Canadian defense industry he'll focus on, and he'll tout the new defense industry strategy that the government released a while ago. So, all good news, I think. There's a lot of work to be done going forward on a number of things to put Canada in better stead on the Arctic, on the NATO defense planning process with its capabilities, et cetera. But really good news.
0: Gonu, I want to bring you in here. Turkey as the host country is going to have a certain amount of sway. How do you think it will affect the dynamic at this meeting?
3: Well, this is certainly a very important meeting for President Erdogan. As your guests mentioned, this is a critical moment for the alliance, from President Trump's return to the White House, questions about U.S. long-term commitment to NATO, concerns that Russia could be in a position to challenge the alliance within the next few years. So there are a lot of questions that really put the alliance's future under intense scrutiny. So and Turkey sits at the center of many of these debates. It has NATO's second largest military, one of the alliance's strongest defense industries, and has become one of its most active contributors to

0: NATO missions and its European allies race to strengthen their own defense capabilities, Turkey's military capacity, and particularly industrial base, are increasingly seen as strategic assets. So from Ankara's point of view, this summit is a chance to highlight exactly that, to demonstrate Turkey's value to the alliance, present itself as a bridge between the US and Europe, and reinforce its claim that it's an indispensable NATO ally. And that marks a remarkable turnaround from just a few years ago, when many allies viewed Turkey as NATO's problem child after its purchase of the Russian-made missile defense system.
1: Carrie, Gonu mentioned Russia a few times there. U.S. President Donald Trump is meeting with Volodymyr Zelensky tomorrow, the Ukrainian leader. We've seen these huge Russian missile and drone attacks just in the last few days on Kyiv, as we unfortunately often see. Russia does tend to increase its bombardments right before these meetings of world leaders. There's been some optimism, I think, coming out of the G7 meetings about how Trump might be handling some of these questions around Ukraine. What are you anticipating in terms of the kind of support we might see coming out of this summit?
2: Well, what I'd like to see, and I hope it comes to pass, is strong language on sustainable support for Ukraine and the summit outcomes. Last year at the Hague summit, the only reference to Ukraine was a brief passage saying that allies reaffirm their enduring sovereign commitments to provide support to Ukraine. Not a lot more, but you're right that the recent G7 meeting in Evian was much more clear and consistent about unwavering support for Ukraine. I'd like to see something in the conference outcomes that talks about military support, including air defense capabilities, additional systems and interceptors. One thing I read was that the bombardment by Russia of civilian buildings in Kyiv over the last two nights, one of the reasons that there's been so much damage is because Ukraine is running low on interceptors. We can't let that happen. Ukraine is fighting NATO's war for it against Russia, not a proxy war, as the Russians say, but Ukraine is the line of defense, and it's in NATO's interest to have Ukraine do better. So I want to see that kind of strong language. But the other thing that'll be interesting is to look at the dynamics between Trump and Zelensky. I read that there's going to be a bilateral. It'll be interesting to see what comes out of that, because I don't think Trump's going to change his policy. I think he'll still be cozy with Russian policy in a way that makes me and us uncomfortable, the rest of NATO uncomfortable. But Trump likes winners, and Ukraine's winning on the battlefield. And the other point is that if indeed that's happening, there may be a window of opportunity to correct some of the imbalances in the Ukraine talks the U.S. has been leading to date, maybe more room for the Europeans to do something that can move this forward. But that only happens if Ukraine is in a position of strength. So I expect the summit to come forward. Secretary Brut has talked about $70 billion in support. Most of that, well, all of that from Europe and Canada, none of it coming directly from the U.S. It's paid for by Europe and Canada with them buying U.S. armaments to supply to Ukraine.
1: One of the important facets of this meeting is, of course, the way in which the U.S. has put pressure on European allies to do more to defend themselves. And I think that was especially acutely visible back in Pete Hegseth's speech in Brussels in June, where he talked about NATO allies who denied support for the U.S. war with Iran. Let's listen to some of what he had to say then.
3: Too many allies still don't recognize the historic need that President Trump has made clear to them and to NATO itself to reforge a relevant, powerful military alliance. As President Trump put it, and rightfully so, he gave our allies a test: to support America when we asked for their help. And too many failed it.
1: Juan Olenchescu, I wonder, to what extent do you think at this moment the European portion of NATO is ready to fill the gap that the United States seems to be leaving?
4: Well, the Europeans are stepping up, and the whole aim of the summit is also to show a rebalanced alliance, this NATO 3.0, which is basically about the Europeans hopefully also with the help of Canada, taking the lead for the defense of Europe, while the Americans continue to provide key capabilities, but in more limited numbers, and also continue to provide the nuclear umbrella, the ultimate deterrence. And what we've seen is that in the last month or so, when the US came to NATO and said, we're going to reduce the commitments that we make to the pool of forces available to NATO in case of crisis or conflict, the Europeans have actually been able to backfill most of those gaps in the last few weeks since the cuts were announced. So it's also been focusing minds in Europe. Of course, not everything can be replaced like for like. For instance, Europeans don't have strategic bombers, so they need to look at alternatives such as deep precision strikes. And it's interesting that in the NATO Industry Forum, which Kerry mentioned earlier, there's going to be, and already some have been announced in the last couple of hours, a lot of agreements and contracts related to deep precision, to drones, also to surveillance. So, for instance, Canada will be part of a group of about 12 countries which will replace NATO's AWACS planes, the surveillance and reconnaissance planes, by the mid-2030s with sub-planes, so made by a European manufacturer.
1: Gunnar Toll, I wonder, part of the conversation may be about what role NATO could play in the reopening of the Strait of Hormuz. So we see there's so many moving pieces here, right? Ukraine, the spending itself, the Strait of Hormuz. What do you see member states as being willing to offer?
0: Well, I don't see a realistic path toward a long-term resolution, because Iranians have realized that, you know, this is a very significant tool that they have. For decades, they refused to use Hormuz as a weapon against the West. And right now they realize that it's a very effective thing to have, and maybe more effective than having a nuclear weapon. So I don't think that Iranians will be willing to give up on that leverage. And I don't see how NATO countries move forward in a way that would resolve that.
1: Kerry Buck, as we think about the future of NATO, and as we hear the Prime Minister make these significant spending announcements, what would you say is at stake for Canada right now? What is the message to Canadians about this moment?
2: Well, I think it's a moment of transition for Canada and a moment of transition for NATO, in that it's time to put it the polite way, diversify away from our longstanding asymmetric reliance and dependency on the U.S., or to put it the impolite way, time for us to grow up and become masters of our own sovereignty. Mm. And so that's an important message, and NATO can deliver that, but NATO needs... it needs to get through this summit intact. So this particular summit is just a scorecard summit that's mostly about managing President Trump, to be honest. And there's going to be a lot of work for NATO to do to adjust to that new world, and for Canada to do to adjust to that new world.
1: When you say get through this summit intact, what do you mean?
2: Well, I mean, you know, some onlookers are talking about this being, you know, the potential death of NATO, this summit, the last summit. Why? Because President Trump has consistently been doing things that shake the core of NATO, right? Calling into question the collective defense guarantee of Article 5, inviting Russia to attack allies that don't spend sufficient percentage of their GDP on defense, threatening Greenland, etc. So he has shaken the foundations of NATO, and NATO needs to transform. And Ioana talked about it. The Europeans and Canada are stepping up to take over some of that space that the Americans are vacating. And that's good, and there's a good numbers story around that. But at the core of the alliance, it's in NATO and allies' interest to keep the U.S. inside the tent, and to keep the alliance as a transatlantic body that can help mount collective deterrence and defense, but believe it or not, is also a community of shared values, a place where middle powers can have extra leverage, like Canada, and a voice and veto at one of the premier security tables, functioning security tables the world has seen. So it's important for us, it's important for our self-interest, it's important for our space as a middle power power with middle power allies that we can deploy with, that we can work with, and we can use to promote some of our foreign policy interests, including helping to manage President Trump or U.S. that's less reliable and more threatening than we've ever seen.
1: Juana, do you think that there is a question of whether NATO will get through this summit intact, whether the death of NATO is a real possibility?
4: Well, I think the obit for NATO has been written many, many times through the decades. I was there during the first Trump administration at the 2018 Brussels summit when President Trump threatened to walk out unless allies committed to invest much more in defense and much faster. And NATO has survived this as it has many other crises throughout its history. But of course, transatlantic trust is at a low level. And I think allies will be hoping for a summit that is perhaps as boring as possible, even though I think we can also expect President Trump to berate some of his allies for insufficient defense spending and for not helping enough in the Strait of Hormuz. But I think ultimately it's in the interest of the United States, as it is in the interest of Canada and the interest of Europeans, to remain together, because this is a dangerous world in which none of our countries, including the biggest one of them, the United States, can face these challenges alone, for instance, when you look at the issue of China. So I think allies have already approved, actually, at the end of last week, the short summit declaration, which reaffirms the ironclad commitment to Article 5 of NATO collective defense and states that European allies and Canada are delivering on the commitment made in The Hague and building the future, which is a stronger Europe in a stronger NATO.
1: We will see whether or not this does indeed wind up being as boring as you hope. Thank you all for your insightful and interesting perspective today. Great to talk to all of you.
2: Thanks very much.
4: Thank you.
1: Juana Lungescu served as NATO's principal spokesperson from 2010 to 2023. Carrie Buck was Canada's ambassador to NATO from 2015 to 2018. And Gonu Tol is the founding director of the Middle East Institute's Turkish program and the author of Erdogan's War, A Strongman's Struggle at Home and in Syria. Well, the CBC News is next, then.
5: You can go to one dentist and they recommend that you need 8 fillings done, and you go to another dentist and they recommend 2. Obviously, there's a discrepancy there that is, you know, likely over treatment. I don't know how else to describe such a large discrepancy.
1: Have you ever felt bamboozled by the dentist? Tending to your teeth is expensive on a good day, and there's growing concern some corporate dental practices may be pushing patients towards unnecessary treatments. We are going to look at how much of a problem dental overbilling and overtreatment is in Canada, and how to know if it's happening to you. That is all coming up in about 6 minutes' time. I'm Catherine Cullen, and you are listening to The Current. Please stay with us.

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1: Hi, I'm Rad Simon Play, sitting in for Elamine Abdul Mahmood. 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
0: 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Coming up in an hour, it's Q.
3: Before there was Katie Lang, before Peaches or Chapel Roan, there was Carol Pope. She was Canada's first queer female rock star. Maybe you remember High School Confidential. Carol's going to tell you all about how she went from a shy, bookish teenager to international queer icon.
4: This is CBC News. It's 19 degrees and sunny in Charlottetown. Good morning. I'm Alex MacIsaac. Prime Minister Mark Carney has arrived in Turkey for a two-day NATO summit. The CBC's Murray Brewster is traveling with the Prime Minister and has a preview.
5: Well, it's going to be the same thing as every other summit when Trump is president, which is everybody's hoping that the alliance survives the summit.
6: Steve Sademan, one of Canada's top experts on NATO.
5: So what do we expect out of the summit? Lots of performance to say that the alliance is doing the things that Donald Trump wants.
6: The Trump administration has announced three significant measures to signal it's stepping back from NATO and wants European countries and Canada to take a larger role. It's reviewing what forces it already has in the field, reviewing the money it spends on NATO common funding, and plans to cut the forces available to Europe in the event of a crisis or war. Canada's former top military commander, retired General Wayne Eyre, is worried about the signal all of that sends to Russia.
7: My concern is this could contribute to future miscalculation.
6: Canada is going into the NATO summit in a fairly strong position, yesterday announcing a multi-billion dollar submarine purchase from Germany, and earlier this spring hitting the 2% defense spending target. Murray Brewster, CBC News, Ankara, Turkey.
4: A court verdict and family rift are taking center stage as Prince Harry returns to the UK. Officially, the Duke of Sussex is in England preparing for next year's Invictus Games in Birmingham. Anna Cunningham has more from London.
8: Prince Harry has fought an acrimonious legal battle with British tabloids for years. This is the third and final case, alongside a number of high-profile figures, including the pop star Elton John and actress Elizabeth Hurley, all accuse the British tabloid publisher Associated Newspapers of invading their privacy, allegedly using illegal tactics like phone hacking. Emily Nash is Hello Magazine's royal editor.
9: It's been a very costly process, both financially and emotionally for him.
8: It has also added to his estranged relationship with his father, King Charles. There were contradictory statements, with Prince Harry's team announcing he would stay at Buckingham Palace, then the palace saying he would not. It is likely the royal family wants to keep a distance from this court case, whichever way the result goes. Anna Cunningham, CBC News, London.
4: Here in this province, Elections PEI says nearly a quarter of eligible voters have cast ballots in advanced polls for the District 16 by-election. More than 500 people voted yesterday. There is one more advanced poll in Cornwall Meadowbank. That's on Friday from 9 a.m. until 7 p.m. at the West River Church at 10 Church Street in Cornwall. Ordinary polling in the by-election is happening next Monday, July 13th, from 9 to 7 at the APM Centre. Some island businesses say they're struggling to find enough staff right now. 2 years ago, the federal government started cutting immigration to slow population growth and ease the strain on housing and health care. As a result, in the past 9 months, more immigrants and temporary residents have left PEI than have moved here, which has led to a drop in PEI's population for the first time in years. Blake Doyle is an immigration consultant in Charlottetown. He says certain industries are being hit harder than others.
10: It's the categories that aren't supported by the immigration policies, such as the sales and service. That's where the strain is. And you can see it in the operations. If you go into an operation, there's not as much staff there to help customers.
4: A spokesperson for the PEI government said in a statement, the province continues to push federal immigration policies that, quote, reflect the province's unique needs. PEI has three new algae trackers to monitor blue-green algae blooms across the island. The province and some watershed groups want to find out why it's showing up in certain waterways and not others. Blue-green algae, or cyanobacteria, can be a health risk to humans and animals. The province says potential side effects from coming in contact or swallowing contaminated water are usually mild, but they can include skin and eye irritation, upset stomach, and in rare cases, more serious illness. Taking a look at the island weather forecast, a high of 27 today, feeling like 31 with the humidex and mostly sunny skies. Tonight, clear with a low of 17. Wednesday, mainly sunny with a high of 26, feeling like 28 and a very high UV.
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12: I was overcharged and told that I require multiple fillings, and I knew something was off because I had just got them done like 6 months ago. So I was like, how are they already back? And they kept showing me x-rays. I'm like, this doesn't really make sense, and images. I went to another dentist and he was like, you don't need any fillings at all.
13: I was having really bad problems with my front tooth, like severe sensitivity. And my dentist, I guess she was on the verge of retirement and she just didn't really care. She told me to wait the following week until the emergency could take me or until the specialist could take me. They were quoting me like $2,000. And it's funny because the new dentist I went to charged me $750 for the whole thing.
11: When you're in the dental chair, mouth open wide, there's no chance you can see what's actually happening in your mouth. You are taking your dentist at their word, and why wouldn't you? But in British Columbia, complaints around dental diagnosis and billing to the BC College of Oral Health Professionals have nearly doubled over the last 3 years. The number of complaints around competent care and fees is rising in Ontario, too. Brandon Doucette is a Nova Scotia dentist and the founder of the Coalition for Dental Care. He's been working to highlight the potential issues around overbilling and overtreatment in Canadian dental care. Brandon Doucette, good morning.
14: Hi, thank you for having me.
11: Thank you for coming on. When we talk about dental overtreatment, what are we actually talking about?
14: For sure. So when I think of dental overtreatment, I think there's three main categories to focus on. One of them is, you know, the obvious unnecessary procedures being done. So you can go to one dentist and they recommend that you need 8 fillings done, and you go to another dentist and they recommend 2. Obviously, there's a discrepancy there that is, you know, likely over treatment. I don't know how else to describe such a large discrepancy. It's not to say that every single dental treatment plan is going to be 100% the same, but it should be within a reasonable margin of error. There is also the aggressive promotion of luxury and cosmetic services, framing them as necessary rather than, you know, a supplemental thing that people can pursue if they want. So this is, you know, maybe your dentist aggressively pushing whitening, veneers, implants, or other high-end luxury treatment. And then the third and last form of overtreatment that I think is important not to overlook is the billing practices of different dentists, and some dentists finding creative ways to add different codes into procedures they're performing so that the net bill at the end of it, you know, there's more services being charged. Mm-hmm. Say if you have a root canal done, normally the x-rays that are taken during the root canal treatment are included in the fee of the root canal, but say those could be charged separately.
11: Interesting.
14: Or things of that nature.
11: It's difficult to find concrete data about this. Do we know how common overtreatment is in Canada?
14: It is a frustrating thing because there is very limited data available. We do have some studies. For example, there was a survey of dentists that looked into treatment recommendations based on other like surveying dentists. So let's say, for example, the survey found that dentists that saw themselves more as business people than healthcare providers were more likely to have aggressive treatment recommendations compared to, you know, the dentists that saw themselves as healthcare providers. But I do think there is very much a shortage in data on this front. And I think it's something that reflects the state of, you know, dentist regulating dentists. It's very much a problem that we don't do an adequate job, you know, disciplining our colleagues that we also, you know, want to go have a beer with on the weekend.
11: Well, one point of data we did find in Ontario in 2026, 8 incidents where it was decided by the Royal College of Dental Surgeons in Ontario that dentists had overtreated patients. I mean, it's not a very big number. Does that, to your mind, that speaks to the point you were just making about dentists being the ones checking up on dentists?
14: Exactly. And I imagine those cases that like dentists are receiving discipline for are pretty egregious. Like I'm sure that they're pretty above and beyond what is reasonable. Okay. As I said, it's not like a perfectly black and white, like every dentist is going to have the exact same treatment plan, but there is within a margin of error. I mean, I've had people who've come to me asking for a second opinion and they were told they need 10 fillings or 12 fillings. And I'm looking in there and I'm seeing little to no treatment that needs to be done.
11: Wow. You know what I mean? Like maybe
14: nothing. That is something. Yeah. And it's like, I've tried to help people go through the proper channels to have that, you know, and nothing ever ended up happening.
11: You gave us some examples at the top there, but are there particular procedures that a dentist might suggest that you would say to the audience, you should be concerned? Like that sets off an alarm bell. There's a lot of overtreatment associated with X or Y.
14: For sure. So there's an older type of dental filling known as amalgam dental fillings. They're silver looking. They also do have mercury in them, but the mercury is locked into the filling itself in such a way that it's not dangerous to have those dental fillings. But some dentists will use a sales technique that basically preys upon people's potential fears of having, you know, an old mercury filling in their tooth and saying you should replace them with a new composite filling, even though the tooth doesn't have any sort of cavity on it. There's no fracture. There's no actual reason to replace the filling. But there are some dentists who do recommend replacing those fillings for no clinically indicated reason.
11: You just talked about preying on a particular concern. To what extent do you believe that this is knowing bad actors versus differences of opinion about whether a procedure is necessary?
14: For sure. And I do think, yeah, that is an important distinction. I do think, you know, a dentist can genuinely believe that they're doing the right thing. But also, if at the end of the day, their clinical decision-making recommendations aren't based on scientific evidence, it doesn't really matter as much whether they believe it or not. Like, they should be following scientific evidence in their recommendations to patients. So even if they've took, say, a continuing education course that might have recommended them be more aggressive in one treatment or another, you know, at the end of the day, what matters is that their decisions are being based on scientific evidence. And there's definitely people who have aggressive diagnosing of, let's say, cavities, for example. As I said, as one dentist you might go to says you need 8 fillings done and another says you need 2. You know, that's a level of discrepancy that's not reasonable.
11: Do we know if there's a particular type of clinic that's more prone to overtreatment?
14: So I do think that overtreatment is something that's been prevalent in the dental field for a long time. With the private fee-for-service model, it is incentivized. The more problems you find, the more things you can bill for. But I do think with the corporate takeover of dental clinics, so there are dental corporations that are buying up dental clinics, with some of them even owning 600 plus dental clinics across the country. And a lot of people don't necessarily know that because the clinics don't necessarily change their outward presentation after they're bought out. Sometimes the dentist is still, you know, working there at least for a period of time. But these clinics very much do have, you know, quotas of billing that they're trying to meet for the day. They're told, you know, we should be pushing these new mouth guards. We see that they're, you know, highly profitable, so we should be really pushing them for patients. You know, they might be a little more aggressive in recommending cosmetic treatment like whitening, veneers. And I kind of think of it as a funny thing with respect to, like, imagine you go to your family doctor and they're suggesting a nose job.
11: Yeah.
14: Like we would all look at that as ridiculous. There's a very big difference from you going there and inquiring about that versus them bringing it up unprompted. Now,
11: we did reach out to DentalCorp, which operates over 600 clinics across Canada and was acquired last year by a U.S. private equity firm. We asked about the idea that corporate dental practices may be pushing patients towards unnecessary treatments. And they said in a statement, quote, care decisions across our network are made by licensed dentists using their independent professional judgment, accountable to their provincial regulatory colleges. I do want to ask you, as we say, we don't necessarily know the scope of this, but what do you think the consequences are of overtreatment for the patients themselves?
14: Yeah, and that's very much a boilerplate response that they're obviously going to have for public relations reasons. I do think that these problems result in many issues. For one, people getting unnecessary dental treatment, paying for care they don't need. You know, say if you have fillings done, a lot of the times it's asymptomatic, but you are removing healthy tooth structure, which in the long term can lead to issues. Maybe you have sensitive teeth. Maybe you end up needing a root canal down the road. And these are all things that might not have been needed if it was because of overtreatment. It also erodes trust in the dental profession. Like if you're second guessing their treatment recommendations, whether it's overtreatment, you could also be denying necessary care. So that's a problem here, is just the erosion of trust with the dental profession. And I do think it's important to reflect as to a big reason we're not seeing more research into these issues. Because in the US, for example, we have seen studies showing the impacts of private equity's takeover of emergency clinics and hospitals. And we actually see, you know, mortality rates increase and quality of care decreasing and billing being more aggressive and all of these problems in the private US healthcare system, especially when private equity takes over. Now, we're not seeing that kind of research being done here in Canada. Not because I don't think that those problems are happening, but because these dental corporations give millions of dollars in donations to dental schools. You know, my school that I went to, Dalhousie, received $1 million while I was there. And it's very much something that, you know, these institutions are reliant on these donations. And if someone was doing critical research on them, on the dental corporations, that university is not going to receive another donation in the future.
11: Okay, you are talking about systemic problems that need addressing. I do want to ask in closing, though, what your advice is to Canadians to try to best navigate the system as it now is.
14: For sure. So as I said, knowing some of those warning signs for aggressively promoting cosmetic treatment, if you're getting something that seems unusual, I mean, it's worthwhile getting a second opinion. If one dentist all of a sudden, like you've been doing fine, then all of a sudden you're recommended 8 fillings, you know, it doesn't hurt to get a second opinion. But I also do think that channeling that anger and outrage towards our provincial and federal governments to actually enact legislation that more tightly controls the dental profession in such a way that we don't have some of these problems. Because I don't think the self-regulation method has been an effective tool at keeping the public's trust with the dental profession and cracking down on these problems when they happen.
11: Okay. Thank you very much for this conversation.
14: Thank you.
11: Brandon Doucette is a Nova Scotia dentist and the founder of the Coalition for Dental Care. Well, Gary Schreiberlow is a health lawyer at Blaney McMurtry LLP in Toronto and a former dentist. He also teaches health law at the University of Toronto's Faculty of Dentistry. Gary, good morning.
15: Oh, good morning. Thanks for having me on.
11: As a lawyer and a former dentist, what kinds of overtreatment cases do you see?
15: I see it does come up on occasion. It's not, sometimes that could be the main issue of a case. Like usually the work I do is in the context of defending dentists who receive a complaint. Mm-hmm. And it could be an issue. Sometimes it could be the main issue. Sometimes it's just a side issue. Sometimes it's something that I look at just in assessing the case on my own. It could be the reason for someone to complain could be totally different. As I, you know, I do teach this, and I tell the students that you get a complaint, it opens up the door and the door to the regulatory college to come in and inspect your practice. And they will look at all aspects of a case, including if there was a necessary treatment or over-treatment.
11: When it comes to the billing portion of it, because Brandon talked about that too, what are the rules about how much dentists can charge patients for their services?
15: The rules are general, that the fees have to be reasonable in the circumstances and not excessive. So there's not a hard line, you can charge this, you can charge that. But there's one aspect of billing, especially in Ontario, there's a fee guide set by the Ontario Dental Association, the ODA. So they're not the regulator, they're this Association of Dentists. They put out a fee guide, which is basically a list of every single procedure and what they believe the fee guide charge should be. Now, almost all dentists will follow this. It's a suggested fee guide, so you could charge more than you want. But I think out in practice, the expectation, especially of the college, would be that you'll charge in accordance with this fee guide. And if not, like if you want to charge more, you should be able to justify why you're charging more. But that's not something I often see.
11: If someone, though, does feel that they have been overbilled or that they've been overtreated, what options are available to them?
15: Well, if they can, they could, obviously, they could go speak to the dentist and discuss it, and many do. And then if they're not satisfied with that, they could go make a complaint to the regulatory college.
11: And what could happen then if the decision is that, in fact, the dentist has been overtreating or overcharging?
15: Well, it really depends on what the, you know, it's how much treatment they've overcharged, what are the circumstances of it. It could range from the Royal College could take no action. They could give them advice and recommendations. They could order them to take a course, a caution, or most serious cases, but you wouldn't usually see for this type of thing, would be referred to discipline hearing.
11: Brandon seemed to be suggesting, if I'm understanding him properly, that often it doesn't rise to the level where you would be seeing it with the colleges, the regulators, in part because the system involves dentists regulating or policing other dentists. What do you make of that?
15: I totally disagree with that. I heard him make that comment as if, it's going to be a good old boys club or something like that, and they'll have their back. It's totally not the case, too. They take it very seriously, the Royal College, at least, I do work with other provinces too, but mainly in Ontario, the Royal College of Dental Surgeons of Ontario, they take complaints very seriously and look at them with a lot of scrutiny. In fact, and they've done that because years ago, and I'm going back like a whole lot of years, they used to be seen as that. And being, too easy on their members too. And then the pendulum's kind of swung the other way. So I totally disagree with that dentists get a break because, some colleague's going to be looking at this. It doesn't happen like that.
11: Well, what about the overtreatment itself? The idea that this is stuff that never makes it to the regulatory level because it's just not being caught. We've talked about the fact that it's really hard to get data here. What is your own sense of the frequency with which this is happening?
15: It does happen. Again, I don't forget, I only get cases that something's gone wrong and someone's usually made a complaint. So if I see it, that's what I see. It does come up. It's something, even when I'm looking at any case, it could be for someone had treatment that didn't go as expected. I'd look at, what were the fees charged? What did you do? And I look at those factors. But it's, one of the things that Brandon mentioned that I thought was good, the scenario, and this is something that I teach too, that, you go to one dentist for a number of years, let's say some patients like 30 and they were growing up, they went to a dentist as a kid and then as a young adult. And then all of a sudden they move, let's say they move to Toronto, they go to a new dentist. And they've never had cavities as a kid. And all of a sudden, they have 8-10 cavities. That is, that's a teaching scenario. Because usually those people, what should they do? They already know what to do. they're going to go for a second opinion, or they're going to complain to the college because they're like, this doesn't make sense. You know, why? And a lot of the time, so it's hard to say who's right and who's wrong. Brandon touched on some of those things. It could be, yes, I agree with him. Some dentistry is obvious, would be to all dentists. Yes, this is a cavity. This isn't a cavity. Yeah. But there's also a gray zone. And that comes down to dentists might have different treatment approaches. Some dentists might be more, you know, oh, let's just wait and see. We'll keep an eye on it. And some might be more, let's be more proactive and treat it. Too. So it really depends on the approach. But to answer your questions, patients know to take care of it because if it's the reason I teach it, because it's the trust factor. You have to develop that trust with a patient. So I say, even if they would need that much dentistry, you should develop the rapport with them before kind of, you know, telling them that they need all this treatment.
11: Something big is coming. Yeah.
15: Because they won't accept it because they'll go, this doesn't feel right.
11: Gary, what do you think about the idea that dentistry is becoming more corporatized and that could lead to this drive to increase profits?
15: You know, I don't really see, you know, so I'll get complaints from dentists. Some might be working out of a corporate office, some a private office. I don't really see a difference between the two. One thing that I think is common is that to run a dental office is very expensive too. It's just, there's a lot of costs involved, whether it's a corporate office or, you know, just a private office. I see that pressure is there regardless if it's corporate or not. It's just expensive. And in turn, the dentistry is expensive.
11: Yeah. In closing, if you could give Canadians one piece of advice about managing this issue with their dentist, what would it be?
15: I think, you know, if you're faced with treatment and you're not sure, yes, you could seek out a second opinion. I think you go back to your dentist and you speak to them and you see if you're comfortable. A good dentist should be able to explain to you in easy to understand language and show you x-rays and show you even photos of the mouth regarding what dentistry you need and why. And they should be able to explain it to you. And if they can and you're satisfied, then perhaps that's good. Go ahead. But if it doesn't add up, it doesn't make sense, then, you know, that's when you should ask yourself, gee, you know, is this something that I really need too? And maybe then go get the second opinion. That would be my advice for anyone listening in Canada and family members and friends, you know, to get, because ultimately it comes down to that if they don't trust the dentist, they're going to like be skeptical.
11: Yeah. Okay. Listen, Gary, I really appreciate your perspective today. Thank you.
15: Okay. Thank you. Bye.
11: Gary Sriberlo is a health law lawyer at Blaney McMurtry LLP and an instructor at the University of Toronto's Faculty of Dentistry. Well, 3 months ago, Canadian astronaut Jeremy Hansen was making history. He became the first Canadian and first non-American to venture into deep space and fly around the moon. Yesterday, the Canadian Space Agency announced his retirement. From NASA's official Wake Up Song playlist for the Artemis II mission, here's the Freddie Jones Band with In a Daydream.

Coming up after your regional update, we'll bring you episode 4 of the CBC podcast, Allison After Nexium. I'm Catherine Cullen, and you are listening to The Current.

0: It's 9:30, sunny skies and 21 degrees in Charlottetown. Good morning, I'm Alex McIsaac with a look at news headlines. Some island businesses say they're struggling to find enough staff right now. This comes 2 years after the federal government started cutting immigration to slow population growth and ease the strain on housing and health care. As a result, in the past 9 months, more immigrants and temporary residents have left PEI than have moved here. Elections PEI says nearly a quarter of eligible voters have cast ballots in advanced polls for the District 16 by-election. More than 500 people voted yesterday. There's one more advanced poll in Cornwall Meadowbank. That's on Friday from 9 a.m. until 7 at the West River Church. Ordinary polling for the by-election happening next Monday, July 13th from 9 till 7 at the APM Center. And now taking a look at the island weather forecast from Environment Canada. Sunny skies today with southwest winds at 20 kilometers an hour. A high of 27 degrees, feels like 31 with the Humidex, and a high UV. Tonight, clear skies with a low of 17 degrees. Wednesday, mainly sunny. A high of 26, feeling like 28 with the Humidex, and a very high UV. I'm Alex McIsaac for CBC News. Regional news at 10.
1: I'm Catherine Cullen, and you're listening to The Current. Over the summer, we're bringing you some of the best CBC podcasts. Today, we continue with the series Allison After Nexium from CBC's Uncover. It tells the story of Allison Mack, former actor, high-ranking Nexium cult member, and convicted felon. Here's episode 4.
2: There's a woman who joined Nexium in the early days. She's actually the daughter of the organization's second in command. And this is the first time she's spoken about what happened to her.
3: I joined Nexium before Nexium was a thing. My mom met Keith Thanksgiving my senior year in college and basically was like fully indoctrinated and committed to him by spring break.
2: This is Lauren Salzman, daughter of Nexium prefect Nancy Salzman. She was high up in Nexium leadership herself and spent 20 years in the organization. She may sound forthright and matter of fact, but make no mistake, what Lauren experienced and did in Nexium was deeply traumatic, and it was a very big decision for her to speak to me. She remembers that spring break, her senior year, when her mom was deeply embedded with Keith already.
3: She took us on this vacation to Florida, and she called it the transition from mother to friend vacation. She spent the entire time, like the entire vacation, in the hotel room reading Atlas Shrugged and like on the phone with Keith, trying to like deprogram her children from being parasitic and to have real self-esteem.
2: This was a theory of Keith's. According to Keith, children employed, quote, parasite strategies to get their mom to do things for them.
3: They learn effort strategies and parasite strategies was how the theory went. And so a parasite strategy can start out as an effort strategy, right? Like baby cries, mommy comes. Baby cries louder, mommy comes faster. But then baby learns they can cry for a whole bunch of stuff and get you to do effort on their behalf so that they don't have to. And that's what they call a parasitic strategy versus an effort strategy, which creates self-reliance and builds self-esteem. So what he was saying is that my mom was undermining our self-reliance and our self-esteem. And then his solution for that was to ultimately come in and step in as the one who was going to solve that problem and then get everybody completely dependent on him and not self-reliant enough to ever leave.
2: Of course, this idea flies in the face of attachment theory and doesn't actually build self-reliance. It shuts down one's intuition and instead builds reliance on Keith. Meanwhile, Lauren's intuition was already screaming.
3: When I first met Keith, every time I was around him, I would profusely start to sweat and stink. And like, I don't even know how to explain it. Like my body had such a polarizing reaction to him that it took me a while to get over that.
2: But she had to get over it because Keith and her mom were working together.
3: So by the time I graduated, they were already coming up with a school. And when I came home from college, I was already in it.
2: Lauren began taking classes and eventually teaching them too.
3: I thought he was really smart. And when I started taking the curriculum, I really liked it. It made a lot of sense. And my life got a little bit more internally organized, I think, and things started to work better.
2: Around April 2001, when Lauren was about 24, Keith asked Lauren to be in a relationship with him. At the same time, he was running a company with her mother, who he also had a relationship with. But within about 5 years, Lauren says, Keith cooled on her. The romantic part of their relationship was over. Of course, Keith told Lauren that that was her fault, that she needed to work on herself before they could be together for real. If she did that, Keith promised, he would have a child with her. So Lauren stuck around. Still, Lauren's a formidable presence. As time went on, she became a bigger and bigger force in the organization. In some ways, Nancy, who was getting older, was receding. Lauren felt like prefect to some of the younger members. And yet, during this time, Lauren says Keith still found ways to needle her.
3: I'm in a relationship with this person. We haven't had any intimacy or even interaction in a decade. And then I go and see him and we're on a walk and he passes Allison and he like makes a note to point out that maybe she doesn't have a bra on. She was wearing like, you know, I don't know, Free People onesie, like those cute little jumpsuits. And he's like pushing it off her shoulder. So like I can see there's nothing underneath. So you're there feeling as small can be, you know, while he's flirting with somebody younger, prettier, more famous, more popular, more, you know, whatever than you. And you really start to realize you aged out before you're even 30.
2: This is something Keith would do, play women off each other. Remember, Allison and Lauren met at Allison's very first intensive in Vancouver when Allison flew back to Albany on Claire Bronfman's private plane.
3: I think she taught me to knit. And we talked the whole way. And I remember my mom saying like she hadn't seen me get along with somebody so well since I was really young. And that was one of the things that Keith brought up when he spoke to me afterwards, which is I heard you guys got along really well and that was unusual for you.
2: Allison felt similarly.
4: I really liked Lauren.
2: But space soon grew between the two. Remember, Allison was being told by Keith that she was a shell of a person, psychologically.
4: I was so ashamed by being inauthentic and self-absorbed and stuff, and I thought that Lauren could see that. And so then I just got weird. I couldn't, like, be natural around Lauren. I like, didn't know how to act, and I just became very hyper-insecure around her.
2: By the time Allison had become Keith's star pupil and central to DOS, Lauren had drifted a little from both of them. Lauren says she was recruited into DOS later than the other first line members. But when she was eventually brought on board, her and Allison started spending more time together. And when Nexium members began speaking out about the branding and leaving the group, Lauren and Allison remained loyal to Nexium and to Keith. But they wouldn't be on the same side for long. From Campside Media and CBC, this is Allison After Nexium from CBC's Uncover. I'm Natalie Robomed. This is episode 4, Helter Skelter. Keith and Claire Bronfman are starting to talk to lawyers because it's becoming clear that they could be in a lot of trouble. And so they decide to do something people in crisis often do, an almost shoot the moon type of strategy. They decide to open up to a reporter for the first time in nearly a decade and a half. The reporter they speak with, Vanessa Gregoriadis, is our executive producer on this show. She's first authorized to talk to Allison and given an address to go to in Brooklyn Heights.
5: So it was a very cold day in New York City. Allison is actually living in an apartment building, not quite a brownstone, but beautiful, right near the water and the Brooklyn Promenade. And I buzzed up to her apartment.
6: Okay, I'm on the first floor. Okay.
5: It was an old building. I walked up the stairs and she was standing at the door.
2: Vanessa's been granted unparalleled access in the hope that she might present a different angle, tell the other side, as it were. But she's still suspicious, to say the least.
5: When we walked in, I heard a man's voice and was kind of confused by what that was. And she said, "Oh, I'm just playing a podcast. I have to turn it off," and went.

0: ceilings, and a bunch of the art was off the walls and just sort of resting on the walls, on the floor.
1: Vanessa settles down onto a couch with Allison.
0: She looked beautiful because she is beautiful. She had on sort of a strange outfit, extremely loose. At that time, she and Lauren wore these very loose clothes. She was very skinny, painfully too skinny.
1: They make small talk about Allison's running route, their subway preferences, and the incense Allison is burning.
2: Something smells so good in here. What are you?
3: I just burned Palo Santo.
0: She was incredibly friendly, and I was nervous. She was nervous. So we're sort of laughing and talking and feigning intimacy to cover up how weird the situation was.
1: As the Palo Santo wafts through the studio apartment, Vanessa starts asking Allison about the branding, about this secret sorority, about all the rumors that are beginning to bubble up about NXIVM and DOS in particular. And Allison tells her, no, she's got it all wrong. Her voice gets harder and harder as she explains that DOS is actually just a cool women's feminist group.
4: There's so many things that we depend on men for, and so many ways that we default to men to feel strong, to feel affirmed, and to feel solid, and to feel whatever. We wanted to stand on our own.
0: She was telling me that the sorority, which was the phrase that they were using to talk about DOS, to try to give it something of a more normal name, I think, was good, and that it was all about achievement and setting rules for yourself and goals and boundaries, and it was a way of women regaining power in the world.
1: Allison defends the master-slave dynamic, which has been getting a lot of attention, as a spiritual practice of devotion.
4: The concept of the slave, which has gotten so spun out, is that we can either be enslaved to our fears and our attachments, or we can be enslaved to our higher selves and the things that we love.
2: Okay.
4: The idea was that you are a slave to your master. Your master is your highest ideology, mm-hmm. essentially. Mm-hmm. And you wear a piece of jewelry to symbolize it.
1: Allison lifts up her shirt to show Vanessa her gold belly chain, which she says she got on Etsy. The message is, this is all normal and above board. It's just a bunch of women doing their version of a male brotherhood.
4: Yeah, I mean, like the Masons and Skull and Bones
2: right,
4: and the
2: yeah.
4: Omega Society.
2: Yeah.
4: Like men, the Marines, men have a thing about brotherhood and they come together and they stick together. And a lot of what, I mean, the branding and all of that stuff was looking at those structures and that culture and just being like, what would happen if women did that? What would happen if women were ballsy enough to brand themselves in the name of honor and commitment? What would happen if women were ballsy enough to, you know, stand up for each other in the face of greatest adversity? What would that be like?
1: Vanessa turns the line of questioning to the brand, which has apparently been burned right near each woman's hip bone.
0: Nobody knew what this bizarre sort of hieroglyph was that had been branded on these women's bodies. So I asked her, what is the nature of this brand? I asked her, did Keith know about the sorority? I asked her, did Keith know about the branding? I asked her all these questions and she was just sort of saying no.
4: I thought it would be cool to have something more meaningful and something that took more guts.
2: But why Keith's initials then if he's not involved in the group?
4: Initials.
2: Oh, it's just like
4: it's Bar Alpha Mu, which is another name for our sorority. So the bar is the line straight across, which is the infinity symbol.
2: Okay.
4: This means infinity. Alpha, mm-hmm. which is the A. I can put the line right there. So that is alpha is beginning, right? Mm-hmm. Like first new okay. birth. And then mu is an M that comes through there. Yeah. And that is something.
2: Oh, I see. Like, but why does it look like a KR with an AM?
4: No, it's not. It can look like anything you want it to look mm-hmm. like. It was not deliberately intended to look like Keith's
2: okay.
4: initials.
1: Allison lies. She says the brand is not only not her initials, which it isn't, but also not Keith's initials, which it definitely is. She says Keith has nothing to do with the group, even though the group was, as we now know, Keith's idea. Not only that, Allison actually takes

0: We wanted to do something that was physical, something that would be painful, that would signify our commitment to each other. And the idea was tattoos. And I was like, that's lame. Like, I don't want to do that. I was like, I think we should do something more intense. We should do something that's more meaningful, that's more symbolic. And so I came up with branding. And at first everybody was like, you're crazy. And I was like, no, but think about it. Like, it's the four elements. Fire burns it into your body. This is the horizon. This is a mountain. This is water. The lines themselves are the seven chakras. And it's also Bar Alpha Mu. I was like, It's so symbolic, all in that one little thing. And the whole process of doing it is so symbolic. It's like burning it into your skin. Like the fire burning something into your body. Like, that's amazing.
1: After her interview with Vanessa, Allison calls two other women in DOS and plays them the recording of the conversation. Because she recorded Vanessa, too, a common practice of NXIVM members who recorded everything obsessively.
2: And I remember being like, I think I did a good job and da-da-da-da.
1: She tells them she took credit for the brand, that it was her idea.
2: And then they were like, you did what? You said what? Oh, my God, Allison, I can't believe you did that. And I was like, well, I didn't know. I didn't know what she was going to ask me. I didn't know what I was supposed to say. I thought I was making it sound good. And like, I'm going to take the heat for it. Like, it's fine, you guys. Don't worry about it.
1: Allison thinks taking credit for the brand would make it sound better. It's something she's doing for Keith. She gave that interview to Vanessa for Keith, too. The next thing Vanessa is supposed to do is go to Albany to interview Keith. She's planning to take a train. But at the last minute, NXIVM's publicist tells her that Keith is not in Albany anymore. Due to some vague problem with a NXIVM member's visa, he is in Guadalajara, Mexico. If you've seen any of the big cult documentaries from the last few years, or read about any of the famous cults from the 70s and 80s, you'll know there usually comes a moment when the group retreats, recedes from society, further into its own isolation. Maybe they hunker down in a bunker or flee to an exotic location. And to me, that seems to have been what was happening here. Remember, NXIVM has a lot of members in Mexico, and some of them are very powerful, the sons and daughters of the Mexican 1%. Perhaps, Keith figures, if they're under fire in the US, maybe they'll be safe here. And Vanessa, she's chasing the story. So she flies to Mexico, too.
3: I flew into Guadalajara. It's very hilly, sort of cool looking. It has an LA vibe.
1: The thing is, at this point, Vanessa knows that NXIVM members are going to be indicted for some crimes. And she thinks that Keith knows that too. The United States District Court for the Eastern District of New York is likely debating as well if they're going to indict Allison and Lauren. Lauren was responsible for aiding Keith in keeping a young woman who'd expressed romantic feelings for someone other than him in a room she did not leave for 2 years. It is unclear whether Keith cares about charges for Allison and Lauren or only his own charges. We did not interview Keith for this podcast, so we are not able to speak to that. But it seems to Vanessa there is a reason he is in Mexico, and it might not only be about a visa.
3: Pulled up at this pretty nondescript white high-rise near a park. I went into the lobby, which was one of those sort of marble, echoey lobbies, relatively humble, not fancy. And Claire was in the first floor apartment there.
1: Claire Bronfman, one of the heirs to the Seagram's fortune. Claire is thin, with blue eyes and shoulder-length brown hair. Claire has bankrolled NXIVM for many years, sinking an estimated $100 million into it. She's a full devotee, and hardly anyone, except Vanessa, has talked to her.
3: Claire was also very, very skinny. She was wearing white jeans. She had a really soft voice to the point where you almost felt like she was whispering part of the time.
4: We have so many strategies to not feel the things that are uncomfortable for us. Mm-hmm. And the whole basis of our program is to feel those things so you can work them through.
5: Right.
4: And then they're not uncomfortable anymore.
1: Clara tells Vanessa Keith is taking a nap, so she and Vanessa talk for a bit.
3: Her attitude and what she wanted to communicate to me was that they were a program about executive success coaching, and that she was a businesswoman, Keith was as well, and that she had devoted her life to proselytizing his message and that there was nothing to see here.
5: Is Keith really good at volleyball?
4: Keith's really athletic.
5: Mm-hmm.
4: He's different than most people, I'll tell you.
5: Mm-hmm.
4: A lot of people, and I know this because I'm an athlete, like, well, I'm a former mm-hmm. retired athlete, I should say correctly. You get lazy, you know, especially if it's the 10th game, you get lazy. I mean, I'm lazy, you know. Keith will try, he'll throw himself on the floor. Like, he mm-hmm. really tries to play full out when
5: right.
4: he plays. It's kind of how he does life.
1: It's kind of how he does life. What Claire's saying is an echo of what Keith asked Allison the first time he met her. Oh, is that how you do life? As if everything can be judged by one's behavior on the volleyball court. I mean, Claire's a former professional show jumper. That's the sport with horses, where you jump over brightly colored poles. And she's calling herself lazy, even though Keith's the one taking a nap in the middle of the day right now. Keith, it seems, used to sleep very little at night and then nap in small increments during the day. It's all just more evidence of how delusional everyone is right now. I mean, Keith and Nexium are in serious trouble, and yet no one Vanessa's spoken to, not Claire nor Allison, seems to understand that. Now, standing in this apartment, Vanessa wonders, will Keith?
3: And then he just appeared. He sprang out from the bedroom. And it's hard to explain how underwhelming it was to meet him after so much buildup. He was just a middle-aged guy with a sort of feathered haircut. And he's wearing this business casual outfit, I would describe it as, like blue polo shirt, gray slacks, just your average car salesman. Claire and Keith and I sat down at a dining room table. You know, they were there to answer these questions.
1: But right away, Keith starts spewing gobbledygook.
6: I'm the person who, if I'm asked a riddle, I don't want to hear the answer, and I work and work and work and work.
5: Mm-hmm.
1: You can hear Vanessa mm-hmming throughout this, trying to encourage Keith to keep talking, but not really sounding as if she's believing it.
6: So I built a real capacity to consider things in depth. Mm-hmm. I can concentrate on an issue for hours mm-hmm. and go forward on it for hours because I've built that capacity. So what makes me different is I just think I work harder than others at it. I may not be as good or as talented as an end result, but I do work hard.
5: Mm-hmm.
1: He starts psychoanalyzing Vanessa and what he calls her leadership position.
6: I was contemplating your leadership position. I believe you are a leader. I think that the advantages of human having empathy is our hearts jump a little when we see that. I mean, that's leadership.
5: Mm-hmm.
6: It's how you conduct yourself in the world as a type of leadership.
5: Mm-hmm.
6: And then there's the more direct power leadership. Like, you have a certain power over your readers, some more so, some less so, not complete, but mm-hmm. you lead that way.
5: Mm-hmm.
6: And you lead your children. They're independent, and all of us do. So I was thinking about the distinctions between, like, leadership through power, leadership through inspiration. And I had some contemplations relating mm-hmm. to that.
1: This is how Keith talks, weaving disconnected rhetorical paths that hint at grandeur and something deeper, but never actually make any real or insightful points. Vanessa goes back home, but she doesn't publish her story yet. She's heard from key sources that Keith is about to be indicted by the US government. She's waiting for that to happen. Meanwhile, in Albany, there's also movement to Mexico. Claire Bronfman has rented a villa for Keith by the sea. Allison and her supposed wife, Nikki Klein, plus Lauren Salzman and others, are going to join them at that villa. And they're going there for a special purpose. Here's Lauren Salzman again.
7: I got a call from one of the first line DOS members who basically laid out a recommitment ceremony.
1: A recommitment ceremony.
7: Keith wants to know why we've stopped taking naked pictures and stopped sending them to him. And he wants to know why we've stopped DOS.
1: According to this other DOS member, Keith is upset that DOS activity has slowed because of all the uproar with Sarah Edmondson and people leaving Nexium. And he wants the frontline DOS members, which includes Allison and Lauren, to renew their commitment to him. Sort of like renewing your vows after 20 years of marriage, but it's after 3 years of DOS.
7: And it's becoming very clear that indictments are coming down the pike and we don't know who's in trouble. And he's not really having a good pulse on it. I really started to feel like he lost the plot. Like he was getting really crazy in a lot of areas.
1: But the recommitment ceremony isn't a typical vow renewal.
7: Basically, this woman lays out that we need to do this commitment ceremony, and she lays out this like orgy concept.
1: Keith apparently wants the DOS members to have an orgy in which they pleasure him. Lauren calls Keith and confronts him.
7: And he's like, no, no, that person misunderstood. He blamed it all on her, said she lied, said she's crazy, and that's why he doesn't talk to her. But then he says this sentence that are all English words, but it doesn't make an actual sentence. And I said, I don't understand what you just said. And he said, you are so controlling that I should just talk to you like this all the time, because if you don't learn to surrender, you are never going to be able to grow. And he said, this person is at least committed. And I said, you think that they're more committed than me? And he said, they're more committed to growth. You're more committed to me. And I said, they are committed to getting attention and having sex with you for that attention. And he said, well, they could use that to grow. And I'm like, you just conceded the point, you know? So I was like, fine, I'm going to go to this recommitment ceremony and confront you.
1: So Lauren travels up to Guadalajara for this recommitment ceremony, but she could never anticipate what was about to happen or how it would test her loyalty.
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3: Before there was Katie Lang, before Peaches or Chapel Roan, there was Carol Pope. She was Canada's first queer female rock star. Maybe you remember High School Confidential. Carol's going to tell you all about how she went from a shy, bookish teenager to international queer icon.
4: This is CBC News. It's 10 o'clock. Good morning. I'm Danielle Edwards. Here's what's making news this hour. A dialysis patient in northern New Brunswick is speaking out after he was told his medications would no longer be fully covered. CBC's Victoria Walton has more.
5: Kim Brennan has been a patient at Vitalité's Miramichi dialysis unit for just over 2 years. But at a recent appointment, he was told the cost of medications related to his dialysis will no longer be fully covered by Medicare.
6: It's quite worrisome. Most of us are on, like I'm on long-term disability. You know, it's tough to get by when you're used to working and making much more.
5: Vitalité confirmed that patients will now pick up their prescriptions at their own pharmacy rather than at the dialysis clinic. The health network says it's safer this way because community pharmacists will be better able to check for drug interactions and monitor dose changes. Although Brennan's private insurance covers 80%, he pays a $15 fee for each prescription.
6: I get 7 or 8, maybe 9 different prescriptions from the dialysis pharmacy, so that could add up to quite a bit of money in copays.
5: Horizon Health Network says it made the same change a few years ago, but has worked with patients to ensure no one pays out of pocket. Vitalité told CBC there are options like the New Brunswick Drug Plan or the New Brunswick Prescription Drug Plan to help cover the cost of medications, but those plans aren't free. Brennan hopes the change can be reversed. Victoria Walton, CBC News, Miramichi.
4: There's a battle brewing over bleachers used for the defunct Nova Scotia Stampede. The province and local municipalities both say they own them. Truro and Colchester are planning to rent the bleachers to generate revenue, but Colchester councillor Tim Johnson says that's on hold.
7: And I don't think the province wants to rent bleachers. They're not in the business to run facilities or rent bleachers. We, with our facility, at least we have people in place that can go down that road and find places that do want to rent. And we've had people approach us already, and we probably could have had them rent it out prior to now.
4: The province transported bleachers to Halifax Music Fest last month. Municipal staff say talks are ongoing. In sports, Belgium crushed the United States World Cup dreams last night, eliminating them from the tournament with a 4-1 victory. The U.S. star player Folarin Balogun was on the pitch after a personal intervention from U.S. President Donald Trump. Steve Futterman has more.
8: Belgium dominated the American team, ending the U.S.'s World Cup hopes. Flo Balogun, America's top scorer, who initially wasn't supposed to play, then was, did in fact start the match and played more than 90 minutes. Now comes the fallout. Soccer officials and fans are still questioning the decision to allow Balogun to play, even though he received a red card in his last match. And they are especially questioning Donald Trump's phone call to the head of FIFA, which some feel played a role in getting Balogun's one-game suspension put on hold. Yesterday, Trump at the White House was defending the phone call.
9: How do you penalize him for a game that hasn't been played yet? Yes, I asked for a review by FIFA.
8: It's not clear what the long-term impact will be on soccer and FIFA, but many high-ranking officials in the world of soccer are highly critical of the events of the last 48 hours. Steve Futterman, CBC News at the World Cup in Seattle.
4: And finally, St. John Council is forming two new standing committees. The Quality of Life Committee will focus on matters like recreation, parks, and housing, and the Service and Operations Committee will deal with issues and plans related to water services, waste, roads, and other infrastructure. The idea for the new committees was recommended by Chief Administrative Officer Ian Fogan.
10: So these would be standing committees of council, so they'd be populated by council members. But it gives a place for when people give us, send emails or letters or suggestions, it gives a place for council members and then and staff to work together to go through some of those questions.
4: Fogan says staff will recommend mandates and responsibilities for the new committees before the end of the summer. And that's the news to this hour. I'm Danielle Edwards. 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
11: Hi, I'm CBC meteorologist Tina Simkin. A mix of sun and clouds this afternoon across Prince Edward Island as temperatures rise to 27 degrees. It will be slightly cooler along areas of the coast with southwesterly winds, 20 gusting up to 30 kilometers per hour. Tonight, partly cloudy skies with a few fog patches developing as temperatures drop to 17 degrees. On Wednesday, a mix of sun and clouds. We should see some fog patches in the morning, but lots of sunshine throughout the day. Highs near 26 degrees with the winds out of the southeast.
12: 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High School Confidential. Shaking the foundations. If those song titles mean something to you, you know what a big deal the Canadian band Rough Trade was in its 80s and 90s heyday. And the performer at the heart of Rough Trade was, of course, Carol Pope. Her iconic career is the subject of a new documentary. Anti-Diva charts the rise of one of Canada's most provocative performers. Carol Pope will tell you about how she went from being a book kid to an icon of sexual liberation and exploration. Prepare for an extra spicy conversation. Your radio may in fact catch fire. I'm Jill Deacon, in for Tom Power. Welcome to Q.

Before there was Peaches, before K.D. Lang, before the Riot Girls came along, and way before Pink Pony Club, there was Carol Pope. Carol is often thought of as Canada's OG queer rock icon. Her alt-rock band, Rough Trade, made a name for themselves in the 1970s and 80s with songs like this one.

0: That's a bit of All Touch from Rough Trade's 1981 album For Those Who Think Young. Carol Pope is an audacious, authentic, and unapologetic artist. And now, a new documentary tells her story. It's called Anti-Diva, The Carol Pope Confessions. It gets into her shy life as a bookish kid, her exploration into the Yorkville folk scene, and how her world opened up when she started reading about sex and found images of sexual experimentation, which she found to actually be incredibly funny. And she worked that humor into her songs. And as you'll hear, that got her a lot of attention. Carol Pope joined Tom Power in the Q studio to talk about the documentary and about her incredible career. And in case it wasn't clear, a lot of this conversation revolves around the topic of sex. So if you've got little ones around, or if it's just not your thing on a random Tuesday, you might want to turn the radio down for a little bit.
1: How are you?
2: I'm okay. How are you?
1: How is this? You seem unbelievably comfortable to sit down and talk about yourself for a little while.
2: Oh, yeah. It's my favorite subject.
1: I really enjoyed watching the documentary.
2: Oh, good.
1: I got some questions around it.
2: Okay, ask me.
1: So it starts with you sort of talking about this really formative experience you had watching Elvis on television, and that was really inspiring to you. What do you remember about that? Where were you? What did you watch?
2: I was a little kid, so I would say the Ed Sullivan Show.
1: Yeah.
2: And then I think my mom turned me on to Bob Dylan because he was on the CBC very, very early.
3: Hey, hey, Woody Guthrie, I wrote you a song about a funny old world that's coming along.
1: Because she wanted you to be a musician a little bit, right?
2: No, she was a frustrated artist, singer, and my father wouldn't let her sing anymore when they got married. So
1: I love that she came from English music hall. I mean, I love that kind of thing.
2: Yeah, yeah. I have all these photographs of her and everybody she was in these shows with.
1: Did she sing any of the old songs around the house or anything?
2: She did. She sang a lot, and she was obsessed with Peggy Lee, so she would impersonate Peggy Lee.
1: What's the one she sang? What, if you can remember your mom singing a song, what one was it?
2: Oh, probably Fever.
1: So you see Elvis and you think, I want to be a guitar player. I want to be a musician.
2: Yeah, because I love music. I think I remember writing songs in a bathtub when I was four, so it was just there. So I secretly wanted to be a musician, but it took me many, many years to come out of the musician closet.
1: What were the songs you were writing when you were four? Do you remember them?
2: I think I wrote something called Old London Town.
1: Yeah.
2: I can't even remember that. Yeah, I vaguely remember that. I don't know why.
1: So, because you're right, the coming out as a musician took a little bit long, because it's really clear in the doc that you're shy. You were shy and bookish and introverted.
2: Yeah, well, we moved a lot, and I went to a lot of schools, and it was really difficult. And so I would stay in my room and do a lot of drawings and build things, build paper sculptures. And just I had a very rich fantasy life. And yeah, I read a lot. I read like 8 books a week.
1: So, but to be a musician and to be a performer would mean a lot of people would be looking at you. And I can't imagine that would have been comfortable for a shy kid.
2: Oh, no, I wanted that.
1: Oh, yeah?
2: Yeah. I don't know what, that's a whole other thing I know, but I just was like, I want to move people with music. I mean, I don't know how conscious I was of that, but I'm like, I want to be singing in front of people.
1: So you come to Canada and then you kind of move out to the suburbs and then you start coming into Yorkville.
2: Yes.
1: Which at the time was what?
2: Fabulous. It was like all these amazing bands were playing. And so I'd go and see to all these clubs like the Penny Farthing and the Minor Bird and Boris's. And just see these amazing bands like The Influence and Luke and the Apostles and the Kensington Market And what was the band before Steppenwolf? I can't remember. Oh, the Minor Birds. That's what they were before.
1: Oh, yeah. And Neil Young. Was it Rick James in the Minor Birds, too?
2: Yeah.
1: Neil Young was in the Minor Birds. Was that whole that during that time?
2: Yeah.
1: You saw that era?
2: I saw that. And I saw Joni Mitchell when she was a baby at the Riverboat.
1: What was that like?
2: I just thought she was fantastic, but nobody really knew her that well.

0: listening, Smoking a Doob with Richie Havens. And I actually went to New York in 1967 and saw The Doors at the Electric Circus, which was an amazing club. And everybody was on acid and they were lying on the floor. There was a lot of lying on the floor in those days, on the ground, because you were so stoned you couldn't stand up.
1: And you go into the scene and you think what? Like, I want to be a part of this?
0: Yeah. And I did a lot of acid. I mean, everybody did.
1: Yeah, I think that goes without saying.
0: Yeah.
1: But you were in there and you were like, I found my people. Like, hey, I was kind of introverted or bookish, or like I was out in the burbs and now I have found my people.
0: I found my people. I found my musicians and singers and I was very inspired and then started writing songs.
1: Was it easy to want to be a musician? Was it easy to become one? Was it easy to find gigs? Was it?
0: No, not really. But after I met Kevin Staples, you know, then we had our little love duo.
1: So this is Kevin Staples, who you founded Rough Trade with.
0: Yeah.
1: Yeah.
0: And we were absolutely fascinated with each other.
1: You and Kevin, what are you listening to music together?
0: Yeah, we listened to a lot of music together. And he was into like jazz or something that I wasn't into. And I was like, listen to this R&B. He wasn't really into black music, and I was obsessed. Oh, I mean, the first music I was obsessed with was, after Broadway, was gospel music, because they used to play it on a radio station that I could hear in Don Mills. So we listened to all that, and then we formed the Bullwhip Brothers, our fabulous folk duo. And I was looking at gay porn and I saw a picture of a guy in assless chaps and I'm like, we should call our band Rough Trade because look at this. This is so cool and so offensive and so funny. And he was like, yes.
1: So, that's interesting. Right off the bat, you were like, this is offensive and funny. We should be like that.
0: Yeah.
1: Because I was wondering about that. Like when I was watching it, I was like, oh, was this just Carol being Carol, like, you know, or did she have an intention behind the kind of songs that she was writing or the kind of image that she was trying to portray back then?
0: I don't know how much I was into it. Well, we got into image, but sex is so funny. I need to write about it. I mean, I remember reading dirty books when I was a kid and going, this is really funny. And why are people so upset over it? And, you know, especially coming up when I was a kid in the 50s and how it's pretty similar to the way it is now. And Puritan and, you know, the Republicans are all into banning sex and censorship. So pretty much the same.
1: And you found it funny. You were reading, you would read things about sex, you would see things about sex, and you said, there's something funny here that people don't find funny.
0: Yeah. Why is it so serious? And the whole act of making love is like a sloppy mess.
1: Yeah, it's a funny, kind of scary, silly thing to do.
0: Yeah.
1: It requires like a silliness about you.
0: Yeah.
1: Right. That's interesting. It's interesting that you saw it that way.
0: Well, how serious can you be? Can I put this thing inside you? And should I cover it up with a condom or whatever?
1: How were the first shows?
0: I was terrified. I think the first shows we did were at Grossman's as Rough Trade.
1: Grossman's Tavern in Toronto, yeah.
0: And we had different band members. And then we started playing the Colonial.
1: What were the shows like? Were they?
0: They were, I don't know, people loved them. And like all kinds of people came, like, you know, we were friends with Gilda Radner and Danny Aykroyd and everybody that was in the early Second City. And Margaret Trudeau came and we pretended to be cool. That's when she was hanging out with the Stones.
1: What do you mean you pretended to be cool?
0: We were like, Margaret Trudeau's in the audience. Pretend she's not here. It's like that.
1: Oh, pretend to be too cool for her and like, don't make a big deal about it.
0: Yeah. And right. We also went to New York. We started going to New York very early. And we played at this club called Trudy Heller's. And we had two people from Lou Reed's band. Like all these insane people in New York.
1: Did you meet Lou?
0: Lou came and he was, let's just say, a little bit stoned.
1: Yeah.
0: And he was with this guy that, Joanne Brooks, who was in the band at the time, called Ernie Thorazine.
1: Yeah.
0: So they were on those kind of drugs.
1: Did he talk to you about the show at all?
0: He was too out of it. Right. I mean, we went and hung out with him, but he was just so stoned that night.
1: I would have thought there might be a kindred spirit there. I mean, you know, back in the mid-60s, Velvet Underground were writing about sex and, you know, and bondage at a time that kind of nobody else was.
0: Yeah. No, I don't remember that. I just remember him being really stoned, but I guess he liked it because we all hung out after.
1: In the documentary, you say that Rough Trade was born by mixing Kevin's talent for creating pop music and what you call your dark, bitter sensibility. What was driving your writing back then?
0: I was very angry. And, you know, reading all this feminist literature and also reading intensely dark S&M books, like The Story of O. And Henry Miller and Anais Nin, and then, you know, the female eunuch, and Sappho is a right-on woman, like all that stuff. And I'm sure that influenced the way I wrote. I was just like very angry, but I'm like, I'm going to be angry, but it's also, I'm going to have a, you know, I have a dark sense of humor. So that made it into the lyrics.
1: Well, what did you want to write about? What did you want your writing to do? What did you want your...
0: I don't know. I wasn't really thinking about it. I'm like, I'm going to, you know, come up with a really good hook. Like, I remember writing a song called Lipstick on Your Dipstick.
1: Yeah.
0: And, oh, God. Oh, we had a song called True Confessions where I would whip. Well, I had this friend who liked to be whipped, so I would whip him in the audience. I had a riding crop. He'd come up on stage and I'd whip. Well, not really hard, but anyway, stuff like that.
1: Were you trying to be shocking? I'm just thinking about, I'm thinking these things would not be a big deal now.
0: No, but then nobody else was doing it.
1: Were you trying to be a bit shocking for the audience?
0: A little bit. I was just trying to push boundaries, I think. And
1: why? Why did you want to push boundaries?
0: Oh, because everybody was so uptight and everybody was so bossy and everybody was like, you can't do original material. Nobody want, you know, all these agents were like, we're trying to get bookings. And they're like, no, you have to do top 40 and blah, blah. And we're like, no, we don't. I mean, one of our most famous gigs was this residency we had at the Chimney. I think we were there for 6 weeks.
1: This is in Toronto?
0: Yeah.
1: Yeah.
0: And got this huge following of like all kinds of people all over the map. I mean, queer people, straight people. People in theater, actresses.
1: I get it. So like there was this, you were probably being told, it sounds like you were being told, hey, you can't write your own music, especially you can't write this music.
0: Yeah.
1: You got to do maybe Jan and Dean or you got to do songs by somebody else.
0: Yeah, yeah, yeah.
1: And in order for you to have a career and you start going, hey, look, not only am I being shocking and, you know, all this stuff, but there's an audience for it and they're really starting to come out.
0: Exactly. I mean, people were dressing like me. And people were throwing drugs on stage. So, good times.
1: You went pretty fast from shy, bookish, introverted to wearing see-through pants on stage.
0: It just evolved.
2: I'm Jill Deacon. You're in the middle of Tom Power's conversation with Rough Trade frontwoman Carol Pope. She's the subject of a new documentary, Anti-Diva, The Carol Pope Confessions. And they've been talking about Carol's early influences from the Yorkville folk scene in Toronto to the New York underground scene that introduced her to some pretty colorful characters, including a young Lou Reed. But if the name Carol Pope or Rough Trade still isn't ringing any bells, you may recognize their huge 1980 breakout hit, High School Confidential. The conversation actually picks back up here as Carol and Tom talk about what a big deal that song became and the whole hoopla that came along with it.

0: Can I ask you about the lyric in there that got a lot of attention?
1: Oh, cream my jeans?
0: Yeah, it's the, she makes me cream my jeans when she comes my way. Can I say we were reading some lyrics even from 2026? Probably wouldn't be that controversial right now.
1: No.
0: How controversial did it get? What did you hear? What were you hearing?
1: Some people bleeped it. Chum FM brought us into the studio because they wanted us to put a, you know, write, sing something tamer. And, but we didn't. We just screwed around. And my friend, a friend of mine said, why don't you sing She Makes Me Order Chinese Food?
0: When she comes my way?
1: When she comes my way. So I did that. And then I just ended up bleeping it. I mean, we were just kind of really insulted that they wanted us to do it, but we didn't actually end up censoring it.
0: What did you make about the big outcry around it at the time?
1: I just thought it was so tame to me then. I'm like, what is the big deal? It's, you know, I mean, it's not really, there's no swear words. Cream my jeans. What?
0: Weren't police coming to the gigs and stuff like that back then?
1: Oh, that was at Grossman's. And, oh yeah, they did come to a couple of gigs.
0: Why? Why were they coming?
1: Oh, because they didn't want me to grab my crotch.
0: Do you want to tell that story?
1: I don't know. I think they were waiting for me to grab my crotch.
0: Why were they expecting you to grab your crotch?
1: Because that was part of my thing.
0: Oh, really? So you became kind of known for grabbing your crotch.
1: Grabbing my crotch and whipping people and wearing my bondage suit and, you know, all of that stuff. So, yeah, the police showed up a couple of times, but they didn't do anything. They probably got turned on because they were dudes.
0: did you register it as, like, queerphobia, as homophobia? Did you register it as any of that back then?
1: No, just womanphobia, just woman exerting power kind of phobia. And then I was like, people are down the street, like, the Vileones are playing, and they're slashing each other's, they're slashing themselves and bleeding all over the place and throwing furniture around. But you're here checking out me, who might grab my crotch.
0: What does that tell you?
1: Double standard.
0: Did it ever affect you? Did you ever get intimidated? Did you ever get scared? Because you seem so unflappable in those years, but I also know you're an actual living, breathing person. Did it ever get hard?
1: No. It didn't get hard. It was just once we had to deal with record companies and all of that, then that became difficult.
0: Why do you think it became such a big hit? That may be a better question for the scholar of Rough Trade, but I bet you have an answer.
1: It's very catchy. It's like a little anthem, and a lot of people, just straight people, were like, this is a cool song, I like it.
0: me too.
1: Yeah.
0: I didn't think anything of it until I turned, like, probably became a teenager. I just thought it was a cool, fun song, you know?
1: Yeah, and so queer people were like, that song helped me come out, and straight people were like, I love that song.
0: Yeah, I was in the I love that song camp.
1: Yeah.
0: What does that mean to you, Carol, when people say, this song helped me come out? Do people start saying that to you?
1: Yeah. I don't know. I was very pleased that it enabled them to come out because people were not really... Yeah, I guess I was just singing about sexuality and people were not doing that much in those days.
0: Why do you think they were... This song was helping people come out? What did people tell you about how that song helped them come out?
1: Just because, you know, I was this very androgynous figure singing about another woman and, you know, that helped them come out. They're like, oh, I see somebody singing about another woman. So it's okay for me to like other women it's okay for me to like men. That's the kind of feedback I got.
0: You performed that at the Junos and you, what did they say? They told you in rehearsal not to grab your crotch.
1: Yeah.
0: Again, I watched it and it's so tame.
1: I know.
2: Over the past few years, they have developed a huge cult following, known as one of the most provocative bands around these parts. Ladies and gentlemen, Carol Pope and Rough Trade.
0: Can you tell the story? So you were playing the Junos.
1: We were playing the Junos. The director said, don't grab your crotch. We were like, no, I don't. Oh, of course not. And then we did.
0: The directors came over to you and said, hey, this is the CBC. Please don't grab your crotch.
1: Yeah.
0: and then you go on stage to actually perform. And do you know all along, like, I'm not going to do this in rehearsal. I'm going to do it.
1: Yeah.
0: I'm going to do it when the lights come on.
1: Yeah.
0: Yeah.
1: Absolutely. And, you know, the CBC never, we had always, I mean, in the 70s, we were on a lot of, on CBC's talk shows like Canada After Dark and Peter Zaski. And those were pretty radical shows. Mm. And they let us do anything. And I'm like, why are they telling us what to do now? Because I guess the Junos is a family show and those other things were late night. But still, come on, CBC.
0: Come on. That's what I say every day in my life. How did you, what was the reaction immediately afterwards in the room? Was the crew there? What was the reaction right away?
1: I don't know. I couldn't really tell. It was just like, we got a lot of great feedback from people.
0: I heard Anne Murray sent you something.
1: Yeah, she just sent me a telegram or something. I think people wrote telegrams in those days, and or a note. I have it somewhere. Yeah, I think she sent me a note and just said we were really bummed out about something that day, and that really made us laugh.
0: From Anne Murray?
1: Yeah.
0: That must have been pretty cool.
1: It was very cool.

0: That is, of course, High School Confidential by Rough Trade. And before that, you heard Tom Power and Carol Pope talk about how shocking the media, yes, even the CBC, thought that Carol's music and onstage gestures were back in the day. The life and career of Carol Pope is being celebrated in the new documentary, Anti-Diva, The Carol Pope Confessions. Coming up, you'll hear Carol talk about the feedback that she got from the queer community all those decades ago and about how her lyrics helped people come out. I'm Jill Deacon, sitting in for Tom Power. Q is back in just a bit.
1: It's 10:30, sunny, and 22, feels like 25. This is a news update from CBC PEI. Good morning, I'm Jackie Sharkey. About 100 Islanders attended a public meeting in Charlottetown last night, the first review in 35 years to look at IRAC's role, structure, and responsibilities. Last night, some people said they want to see more renewable energy options in the province. Others raised concerns over land issues and transparency. The commission is accepting written and audio feedback until the end of July and say they hope to have the review done by November. And new tracking devices are going into three different waterways on PEI. They're to monitor blue-green algae blooms in McClure's Dam in Murray River, Parsons Creek in Stanhope, and Point Durosh Pond near Blooming Point. Biologists want to understand why cyanobacteria shows up in some waterways and not others. Now the local weather from CBC PEI. Skies become a mix of sun and cloud today with southwest winds 20 to 30 kilometers an hour, a high of 27 and a high UV. For tonight, partly cloudy with fog patches developing overnight. Southwest winds 20 kilometers an hour, a low of 17. For Wednesday, fog patches in the morning, a mix of sun and cloud. Southeast winds 20 kilometers an hour, a high of 26. Your next news is at 11. I'm Jackie Sharkey.
0: Welcome back to Q. I'm Jill Deacon, and you've been listening to Tom Power's interview with Carol Pope, who is the subject of a new documentary, Anti-Diva. It chronicles everything Carol Pope, from her childhood as a shy kid who buried herself in books, to her sexual awakening and the formation of her band, Rough Trade. It became a really sex-positive group. And Carol became a performer who ruffled the feathers of record labels and even the police in Canada back in the 70s and the 80s. Rough Trade had a big hit with the song High School Confidential in 1980, followed up by another hit, Crimes of Passion. That is where Tom and Carol pick up their conversation.

0: From 1982, that's Rough Trade with Crimes of Passion. So I talked to a lot of artists who get called like shocking or taboo in their time. When we were watching this documentary, we were wondering, like, was the intention to shock, or were you just being yourself, just doing you, as the kids would say?
1: I was just doing me. But I, you know, the second verse of that song is about two boys together. And people have said to me, you know, it made me feel seen as a gay man. So that was nice. And we should have done a video with Barbie dolls. We didn't, but that would have been funnier.
0: But the sense I got from the doc is that it was kind of annoying being asked about you writing about sex. Like, at a certain point, you got a little tired of it.
1: Oh, absolutely. But, you know, straight men are obsessed with sex.
0: I want to hear more about how you got annoyed with it.
1: Well, you know, ask me something different. Ask me what my influences are, or what do I think about the state of the world, or anything else.
0: Yeah, because you were writing about a lot of other things than sex back
1: then. Absolutely.
0: You were writing about an emerging corporate culture. You were writing about political extremism. You feel like those songs, you're saying that those songs were not getting the same amount of attention, or that part of you was not getting the same amount of attention.
1: Yeah, like What's the Fuhrer About the Fuhrer, which is sadly so relevant today.
0: Yeah.
1: Shaking the Foundations, Endless Night, which was about, I think, inspired by the bathhouse raids here in the 80s.
0: It started to get annoying that people only saw this kind of part of you.
1: Yeah. I mean, we were like typecast, but that's what happens when you, I think, become successful and then kind of the media turns on you.
0: It also might be what happens when you're the first to do stuff, you know?
1: Yeah. Yeah.
0: Like, I think about you even, like, there's a really great part of the documentary where, like, it's pretty personal, too, where you talk about how you and Kevin, who had been both, like, musical partners in Rough Trade and also romantic partners, and then you come out as gay, and you start dating another member of the band named Jane. I was thinking, like, was there a scene in Canada in that era for you to come out? Like, was that a comfortable thing to do? Like, were there other, you're giving me the no head shake.
1: No, there was nothing. I mean, when I first thought about coming out or being with other women, there was nothing. There was like a gay bar that I knew of.
0: Yeah.
1: And nobody to talk to. But Jane, well, she ended up being in the band for a while, but she kind of had been stalking me since the 60s. I mean, we were friends, but she would just come over and look at me and then leave. And I'm like, what is that about? And then eventually we went to a party and got together. And then, you know, I started having an affair with her and I had to come out to, you know, I had to tell Kevin, and it was devastating.
0: And you can tell from the documentary how devastating it was.
1: Yeah. Because he's one of the great loves of my life, and I didn't want to hurt him, but, you know, I wanted to be with women.
0: Yeah. So, and at the same time, like, there's that hurt of doing that to Kevin. And then there's also, hey, I'm, you know, in this era, that's going to isolate me a little bit, and it's going to be another part of something people talk about me around, you know, and there's not a whole lot of people like me, especially in the Canadian music scene at the time.
1: Yeah. But I just didn't care. I was like, I have to be true to myself.
0: How come you never cared?
1: Why care? You know,
0: some people care. I mean, I admire it, but not everyone has it.
1: Well, because, like, look at the people who are judging me, you know, they have their own issues. Like, how dare you judge me?
0: You had that from the beginning, though. Like, you had that when you were a kid. Like, why? Where did that come from in you?
1: I don't know.
0: Really?
1: Yeah. It was just there. There's something I would be like, you're flawed. You have your own issues. Why are you judging me? Why don't you take care of your own stuff, you know?
0: In the documentary, Canadian legends like Katie Lang and Peaches and Jan Arden talk about watching you on stage and realizing that, hey, maybe not just, hey, maybe I can come out, but also, like, maybe I can play music too. Have you seen the documentary?
1: Yes.
0: What goes through your head when you see those scenes with artists like that talking about you?
1: I am kind of shocked and thrilled that that I influenced them because I admire them as artists. But Peaches, you know, I've known Peaches for a while, and I feel like Peaches is an extension of what I started. I really do.
0: What do you mean?
1: Because I could have gone that route. I could have gone that in her route. I mean, you know, she's singing about sex, but also sexual parody. So she's just taken it to a whole other level. Sucking on my like you wanted me, calling.

0: How hard is it to be an artist now?
1: Oh, it's hard. Because the only real income, if you're an indie artist, your only real income is from performing, unless you, certainly not streaming. I mean, I don't make any money from streaming, really. And once in a while, you know, getting a song placement, but it's really difficult. But it's, you know, I still love performing. It's very joyful for me and freeing and all, as it always has been.
0: I think I would have thought that High School Confidential alone would have put you in a, you know, on a beach somewhere for the rest of your life, you know?
1: It's Canada, so no.
0: Oh, really?
1: Yeah, yeah. If it was the U.S.
0: What keeps you making music?
1: I like it. It's...
0: I don't think it's just I like it.
1: No, I like it. It's fulfilling. It's, you're a musician. It's all about the joy.
0: I know, but I want to hear you say it.
1: It's all about the joy, and I love writing a good song, and I'm like, this is pretty good. I want to get that out there.
0: It's still fulfilling. It's
1: yeah.
0: It's what you've been doing forever, really.
1: Yeah, it's all I know how to do.
0: The movie is as much about you as it is about the love between you and Kevin.
1: Yeah.
0: Kevin Staples, who your partner in Rough Trade. And I'm sorry to say, it wasn't until after I watched the movie that I knew that I found out he passed away last year.
1: Oh.
0: Sorry for you.
1: Thank you. Yeah, it was just awful watching him suffer. Because I guess it happened. Well, he's had cancer a couple of times, but this was like renal cancer, and they kept, you know, hacking chunks out of his body, and it kept coming back, and it's just awful. And he was such a magic, sweet person, and I just value him so much, and I miss him so much, you know, because I'll talk to him almost every day. We would talk about music or whatever, or film, or just be stupid with each other. And I don't have that many people that I can be that stupid with.

0: we're just trying to raise money to do a workshop. We did one about 3 years ago, and some of the actors are in the documentary talking about that, some of the young queer actors that were in it. And when we did that workshop, people came in, and they didn't really know about AIDS because it's about New York and my brother and I in New York in the 80s, and him being in a band and then him being an activist in ACT UP. And they just didn't really know about that. And they were like, the story has to be told. And they cried a lot when we were doing this workshop.
1: They didn't know about what?
0: They didn't really know about AIDS and how many people had... They were young. You know, they didn't know what we went through then, because you would hear somebody was sick and then the next week they'd be dead. So I think people need to know about that.
1: I think they didn't know what we went through could be the subtitle of this whole documentary.
0: It could be.
1: You know what I mean?
0: Yeah, yeah.
1: To make the art that you had to make, to make this influence where people are saying you're the godmother of this or that, or the most, you know, influential, you know, shocking, controversial. To me, the documentary is about, hey, look what I had to go through to do all that, you know?
0: Exactly. It was a lot. It was a lot. It was not easy.
1: We're grateful to you, though.
0: Well, I'm grateful to you.
1: Thanks for... I almost got you. Thanks for coming in.
0: Oh, you're so welcome.
1: Nice to talk to you.
0: Nice talking to you.

That's Rough Trade with Fashion Victim. Before that, you heard Tom Power's conversation with Carol Pope. Anti-Diva, the Carol Pope Confessions, is traveling in theaters across Canada, including a performance tonight in Toronto. Tomorrow it screens in St. John's, Newfoundland. It's going to hit the West Coast later this month. You can also catch it anywhere on CBC Gem as of 24th of July.

That's new music there out of Montreal. That's Gabriela Olivo with Todas Mis Amigas.

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1: I'm Jill Deacon, in for Tom Power. You are listening to Q. Now, I know Canada has been eliminated from the World Cup. Yes, that was a bit of a crushing heartbreak a few days ago. But come on, it has been a glorious run for our national team. And there is still, of course, a ton of World Cup buzz. So let's keep having fun with it, right? A few weeks ago, Tom spoke to Boy Wenda. He is a legendary producer who has worked with the likes of Drake and Cardi B and Kendrick Lamar and Rihanna. He's also Canadian, which, as you're going to hear, is really important to him. And just ahead of the World Cup, Boy Wenda, along with Canada Soccer, put out an album that features a bunch of Canadian artists with tons of super fun pump-up songs. You're going to hear one of them in just a few minutes. But first, here's a little bit of Tom's conversation with the legendary producer, Boy Wenda.
2: I read that you're a soccer dad.
3: Yeah, I'm an avid soccer dad.
2: What does that mean?
3: That means my daughter, she plays high-level soccer. She plays Ontario Provincial Development League.
2: She's good.
3: She's pretty good. And I'm there every day, 5 days out the week training, games on Sundays, and I'm in there, man. I'm the guy arguing with the opposing team parents, the guy sometimes getting kicked out of games.
2: Is that true?
3: I've been kicked out of like one game.
2: Why did you get kicked out of the game?
3: One of our players was getting abused and the ref wasn't making any calls, so I had to let him hear it, you know?
2: Oh, wow. So you're like the real soccer dad. You're really giving it.
3: Yeah, I'm a little bit, here's the thing, man. I'm just passionate about everything that I do, you know? So it's like, when I'm really into it, like something, I'm really into it and I get into it, you know, and I don't regret it because, sometimes people have to get called out, you know, and that ref was not doing his job.
2: Did you play growing up?
3: No, my parents tried to get me into it, but it was a little too late. It was like eighth grade. Playing soccer your first time in eighth grade doesn't really make sense, you know?
2: Yeah, right. Yeah. You kind of want to be doing it from when you're like 7 years old.
3: Yeah, yeah. You got to learn fundamentals. I'm out there like big old kid and I don't even know how to dribble a ball properly.
2: Hold on. Why did they try to get you to play in grade eight?
3: This is a question I have to ask them. They don't really have answers for me, you know? I think I asked them that one time and they're just like, I don't know. They're just trying something.
2: Worked out that you were an indoor cat. We talked about that last time. Staying inside with the computer.
3: Yes.
2: Turned out to be good for you.
3: Definitely turned out good.
2: How did this thing come about with you and Canada Soccer?
3: Well, the people at Perfect Pitch and Canada Soccer, they reached out about originally, you know, just doing four songs for the World Cup. I was just like, you know what? I brought the idea to them. I was like, there's so much talent in Canada. I don't think it's deserving of only like four songs. Why not just do an entire project and do it with all Canadians? They thought it was a great idea, and we just got a bunch of Canadian artists. Took about a year to put together, and we made an amazing body of work. I'm super proud of it.
2: Not every artist like yourself who's Canadian who goes international the way that you did to have, like, you know, international hits, mm-hmm. Sri Lanka and the Philippines and, you know, all over the world. Okay, there's no part of the world that the songs you've worked on aren't playing.
3: Yeah.
2: I find that, no disrespect to them, the Canadian-ness of them matters to them a little less. They mm-hmm. see themselves as like more international artists than anything else when they get to that level.
3: Yeah.
2: It sounds like it's very, the Canadian-ness of you and Canadian artists sounds still very important to you.
3: Of course. We have, I think, some of the most talented here, if not the most talented people on the planet live in Canada, from producers to songwriters to artists, actors, actresses, athletes, everything. You know, there's a lot of talent here. I'm just proud to be Canadian. You know, I was born in Jamaica. I came here and, you know, just growing up in Canada, growing up with how the culture is out here, you know, like, the Italians hang out with the Indians and the Jamaicans, and everybody's just kind of together in Canada, and that's how it was growing up. So, you know, when this opportunity came up, it's just pride for me. It's like, Canada, we make some of the best music, and I know other countries are going to be making music as well. So I'm like, yeah, like I want to compete, and I think I'm one of the most diverse producers in the world. And yeah. I was like, let's put it together. Let's make all different types of music. Let's get all Canadians. There's a bunch of Canadians that make different genres of music. Let's all put it together.
2: What did you make when your parents told you were going to move to Canada? What did you think of Canada at that point?
3: I was only 4 years old when I moved up here.
2: Any memory of that at all?
3: I have super early memories of being in Canada, but coming from Jamaica, I could vaguely remember like what was going on in Jamaica. I was too young, but I just remember early living in Canada.
2: No, like no memories of like, okay, there's snow here and there's winter here. And
3: yeah, there. I remember like when I was a kid, I grew up, the first place I lived when I came out here was North York. And I lived in an area called the Villaways. And I just remember just doing kiddie stuff, like making snow angels and being outside with friends like super early. But it's such a long time ago. You know, I'm turning 40 this year, so.
2: Oh yeah, you're old. We're getting up there, aren't we?
3: Yeah, getting up there. So to remember something that happened when I was four, it's like kind of, there's like little things that I remember, you know?

That's Alessia Cara there with In My Hands. That comes from a special collaboration between the producer, Boy Wanda, and Canada Soccer, as in the organization that promotes the sport here in Canada. You can find more of Tom's conversation with Boy Wanda about the project on our podcast. Just search Q with Tom Power wherever you get your podcasts. That is it for the show today. Tomorrow on Q, a conversation with Andre Sills. He's got two huge roles at this year's Stratford Festival in Ontario. He plays Oberon in A Midsummer Night's Dream. And I was lucky enough to see him from the front row just last week playing the title role in Othello. Woo! Going to be a great conversation with Andre Sills. He'll give you his take on the controversy around Othello, and he'll tell you how rugby, of all things, has prepared him to play two Shakespeare leads at the same time. That's coming up tomorrow on Q. I'm Jill Deacon. Thanks so much for listening today. We'll talk again tomorrow.

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2: Hi, I'm Rad Simon Play, sitting in for Alamin Abdul Mahmood. So there's this new trend in the world of video games. Companies like Sony PlayStation are dropping physical media like their discs, even though prices keep going up. You're going to hear why in the group chat.
3: This is CBC News. It's sunny, 22 degrees, feels like 25 in Charlottetown. Good morning, I'm Jackie Sharkey. Prime Minister Mark Carney has arrived in Turkey for a two-day NATO summit. The CBC's Murray Brewster is traveling with the Prime Minister and has a preview.
4: Well, it's going to be the same thing as every other summit when Trump is president, which is everybody's hoping that the alliance survives the summit.
5: Steve Sademan, one of Canada's top experts on NATO.
4: So what would we expect out of the summit? Lots of performance to say that the alliance is doing the things that Donald Trump wants.
5: The Trump administration has announced three significant measures to signal it's stepping back from NATO and wants European countries and Canada to take a larger role. It's reviewing what forces it already has in the field, reviewing the money it spends on NATO common funding, and plans to cut the forces available to Europe in the event of a crisis or war. Canada's former top military commander, retired General Wayne Eyre, is worried about the signal all of that sends to Russia.
6: My concern is this could contribute to future miscalculation.
5: Canada is going into the NATO summit in a fairly strong position, yesterday announcing a multi-billion-dollar submarine purchase from Germany, and earlier this spring hitting the 2% defense spending target. Murray Brewster, CBC News, Ankara, Turkey.
3: Advocates say Prime Minister Mark Carney's plan to get more Canadians saving money on gas could fall short. They say proposed fuel efficiency standards don't go far enough, but automakers fear what's coming might be too much. David Thurton reports.
7: At a time of high oil prices, for drivers, each kilometer comes with added pain at the pump. To help alleviate that, the federal government wants to create new vehicle emission standards.
8: If the regulation is ambitious enough, what it will drive is reductions no matter what.
7: Leticia Pineda is with the International Council on Clean Transportation. She's advocating for more robust standards for vehicle tailpipe emissions. Automakers are also concerned. Brian Kingston is the president and CEO of the Canadian Vehicle Manufacturers Association.
9: So we're urging the government to make sure that what comes forward is reasonable and achievable.
7: Kingston says Canadian car makers support strengthened fuel economy standards, as long as federal regulations account for the ongoing reality of U.S. tariffs. David Thornton, CBC News, Ottawa.
3: Here on PEI, about 100 Islanders attended a public meeting in Charlottetown last night, part of a review looking at IRAC's role, structure, and responsibilities, which hasn't happened in 35 years. Some said they wanted better transparency around land use and ownership in the province. Others called for a separate energy regulator. Rory Francis is the review commissioner.
10: At the end of the day, like any body which is serving as a referee, essentially in many aspects of what it does, people want to feel that decisions are fair and that the public can trust that IRAC is working in the best interest of the people that have a concern.
3: A public meeting was also held earlier in Three Rivers. People can submit written or audio feedback on the subject until July 31st. Francis says he's confident the review will be complete by November. And a dialysis patient in Miramichi is speaking out after being told he'll soon have to pay for his medications. Kim Brennan says he was told at a recent appointment that he'll now have to fill his dialysis-related prescriptions through his own pharmacy. Previously, Brennan's prescriptions were fully covered by Medicare and delivered to the dialysis clinic.
11: The pharmacist, so they went over a list of drugs and they said that now they're going to be contacting our whatever local pharmacy that you use. They were asking me what my drug coverage was, and it was kind of coming across as maybe kind of being a bit negative, and that this is maybe going to cost me some money.
3: He says he wanted to speak up because many dialysis patients are low income or on disability benefits. Vitalite Health Network confirmed to CBC that the change is taking place. They say this will be safer because community pharmacies can better monitor dosage changes and drug interactions. Now the local weather from CBC PEI. Skies become a mix of cloud and sun today. Southwest winds 20 to 30 kilometers an hour, a high of 27. Tonight, partly cloudy with fog patches overnight. Southwest winds 20 kilometers an hour and a low of 17. And that's the news from CBC PEI. I'm Jackie Sharkey.
2: Okay, so I love physical media. Okay, like I don't subscribe to this idea of storing my movie library on a cloud somewhere. And I know that's not the case for most people. I know a lot of people are done with physical media, whether it's for movies or video games. And last week we found out that PlayStation is done too. I'm Rad Simon Play, sitting in for Elamine Abdul Mahmood. This is Commotion. Jonathan Orr and Camille Salazar Hadaway are here to get into this with me. Welcome back to the show, y'all.
12: Thanks for having us.
13: Thanks for having
2: me. Thanks for being here. Look, Camille, so last week what we were talking about is that the PlayStation, they announced that they will no longer be producing physical discs for their video games, okay?
12: Yeah.
2: And before we get too deep into that, can you help me picture what that looks like? Like, what does it mean for video game players to then have to replace physical discs for digital only?
12: Well, it's very similar to what you see happening with, you know, movies, Blu-ray not being that much available as before. So we're not going to be able to actually have our hands on a video game when it comes out. So, for example, GTA 6 is just around the corner and a lot of people are so excited about it, want to head to stores to buy it. Yes, you can, but you'll have a digital download code inside instead of a physical disc. So it kind of changes up that experience. If you're a gamer when you're younger, that nostalgia factor that's in there, it really makes it sad for people like myself and you who love physical copies and like having their hands on, you know, actual media and owning it themselves outright. So it's going to be really interesting as we see this shift for PlayStation to really go from having discs that people love, cover art that people love, to going full digital, where you're going to have to make sure you have a really good internet connection, a good set amount of hours probably to download content for you for that game, and that's going to be the only way you're going to be able to experience pretty soon for PlayStation.
2: Yeah, and again, like you said, that's the way the world seems to be going in all sorts of media. And I love that, Jonathan, you actually brought for in studio
13: a bit of a physical artifact here now. So I have the PlayStation 3 version of Grand Theft Auto on a disc, on a Blu-ray disc, which now is kind of the last Grand Theft Auto game that will be printed on a disc, which is kind of nuts.
2: Well, so Jonathan, I mean, look, like what we found out, though, that this is not happening right away. Like Sony says that starting in January 2028, that's when PlayStation will stop making new video games on physical discs. Can you explain what you think is prompting this decision from Sony?
13: Yeah, Sony says that they are following consumer trends, although really you have to think as the platform owners, they are kind of setting the trend that others have to kind of like play by their rules. But the numbers are pretty stark as far as, you know, according to an analyst I spoke to, more than 80% of console game sales right now are digital. If you move to like PC gaming, it's 99%. Mobile phone gaming, which is huge, it's 100%. So there are a lot of people who are playing games and, you know, they're just not a lot of them are buying those discs. I will note, though, that that's even it's like 20%. That still means like 70 million PlayStation games on disc were sold last year. So that's still like a fairly large audience. I mean, there's also costs involved, like memory and storage. Well, I mean, that's maybe sort of a separate thing. Costs are going up all over the place. So Sony and other companies are trying to figure out where to cut costs like as much as possible. And one way to do that is to cut out the manufacturing, the shipping, the retail fees and all that sort of stuff.
2: Yeah, but I mean, again, like that 20% is not insignificant,
13: no,
2: right? That's
13: no.
2: a huge market.
13: For a lot of people, that's like the only way for people to get copies of games. You know, like, again, like not everyone has like high-speed internet. Not everyone has a 2 terabyte SSD drive to download games anymore. So, yeah.
2: Yeah. And then, I mean, Camille, like as a gamer yourself, as part of the 20%, I would imagine, what was your reaction then? Your immediate reaction to this news?
12: I mean, upset, right? I do like having something I could hold. I like displaying my cases at my house. I think physical media in general is something that is slowly disappearing way quicker than we thought with this happening just around the corner in 2028. But it's very upsetting to see because there's a nostalgic factor like I mentioned where growing up, you're used to getting a game, opening it up, you have the case, John, you could see there's a book inside. There's an experience to all of that. Mm-hmm. They got rid of the book years ago. So I lost a little something there. But now it's like, okay, getting that grasping onto it, having steel cases, that's a whole other conversation.
2: They have steel cases for video games?
12: Oh yeah. And they are beautiful, great collector's items, but then also owning it and sharing it with your friends, right? Mm. That's a huge point of it. There is a cost to it. And yes, companies like PlayStation, who is making this decision now, are trying to find ways to cut costs because of the prices of chips, memory, technology as a whole. But the thing is, I have that huge question mark in my head. Are we going to be seeing savings on this end? Are the price of video games now going to go down a little bit because they will be digital in 2 years for PlayStation? Mm-hmm. And everything is pointing in the direction of, no, this is not helping the consumer at all. This is just another thing that we're losing. And a whole part of that is we may be losing the right to play these games way after they release because we're not going to own them anymore.
2: Yeah, I mean, that's an interesting thing, right? I mean, even the idea of sharing games is a cost-effective way for people. I'll buy this game, you'll buy that game. We could trade up. There is an economy to that. Jonathan, what are you seeing in terms of like the cost savings and stuff? What is the financial behind this whole situation?
13: I mean, like for players, I mean, you know, the question is always like, well, if it's going to be digital, like save us those $10 versus the retail version. Like they could do that, but they're not going to. It's kind of a difficult conversation because, well, for one thing, video games, at least like your flagship AAA level video games like Grand Theft Auto, Call of Duty, they now take 5 to 7 years to make. They cost hundreds of millions of dollars to develop. They're way more expensive to make than they used to, as like, say, even 15, 20 years ago. But more or less, the retail cost of a game has been fairly steady. So between $70, $80 Canadian or $60 US is like kind of the benchmark. That price has not gone up as the development cost of games has skyrocketed. So the gaming companies probably look at the situation and think that moving to digital means they can cut out all those manufacturing costs and all those kind of things. They can recoup more of the development cost. And it seems to be that gamers are used to those costs. And at least like a number of people playing the games, if you throw them a bunch of extras, like an extra vehicle, an extra, you know, costume, cosmetics, skins in Fortnite as like one example, or some extra like V-Bucks or whatever the in-game currency is, enough people will be happy about it that you won't see like a major consumer revolt.
2: Right. And this does feel like a way to make sure everyone buys the game digitally versus being able to share it like in the same way you can't share a Netflix password or something like that. Yeah. It's like their version of that.
13: But no. I mean, like, you know, when I was a kid, we used to like trade games, like, you know, you know, I'll give you like Sonic for a week and you give me like, I don't know, like Gunstar Heroes or whatever for the Sega Genesis. But again, this is kind of the part of like a long running trend. Like, you know, you can't rent video games like from a Blockbuster or like a Jumbo Video anymore.
2: Right.
13: So like, you know, the kind of like freedom of the video game economy and the currency of it has kind of been eroded for like a very long time. And this is like maybe the death knell.
2: And then, I mean, what about like in terms of like fan concerns over ownership? Like what are they worried about in terms of this, like, you know, strictly digital version of good ownership?
13: Yeah, part of it is this has been going on for a while. So like even if you say own the disc and you put in your console, you still have to download updates. You still have to connect to the internet if there's multiplayer. So like that part of it has kind of been around for a while, but like the worry is that like if you own the disc, the certification process of video games means that you still have to be able to play the game that as is provided on the disc. It's not just like a key, but like the legal definitions of it are the game itself is still technically a license. But if you turn it to downloaded data, then it is only a license. It feels more ephemeral. A few years down the line, more and more people are playing games by streaming them, not downloading the game data. Then that becomes almost immaterial. So So there's a lot of worry that, like, we don't, you know, when you own the disc, you own what's on the disc. Even if it's not maybe like the complete most current version of a game, if you don't have the disc, then like, what do you own? Mm-hmm. It's also worth noting that, like, the same day that Sony made this announcement, they also said that the old PlayStation 3 and PlayStation Vita online stores, so, you know, a couple generations back, they're closing entirely. Mm. So, you know, we're losing the discs. We can only download those games, but we can actually only download those. We can only download those games as long as the developers or the platform holders allow us to.
2: Mm-hmm. Yeah, but there was also, like, part of it was when Sony, a bunch of users in the UK found out mm-hmm. that these movies they purchased, like 500 different movies that they would have purchased through the Sony PlayStation Store, are no longer available to them. Like, they lost what they thought they owned digitally.
13: Yeah, it's because there was a licensing agreement between, like, the distributors of the films in the UK that they had expired. And it's, you know, the licensing agreements go in and out and fall in and are re-signed and all that sort of stuff all the time. But if you have the disc of, like, say, a movie, like, say, Terminator 2, I can still, like, watch Terminator 2 mm-hmm. if I want. I can throw it in my DVD player or my, like, VHS or my Betamax or whatever. I don't have a Betamax. I'm sorry. I'm not that old.
2: You would have been that cool. You would have been really cool if you did.
13: Debatable. Yeah. But, you know, if the fact that your access to those things that you paid a la carte, you did mm-hmm. not pay for those games as part of a subscription service, like, you paid for them to have and to hold theoretically, yeah. and now they're gone because of a licensing agreement that you maybe were not that savvy on. Mm-hmm. Like, that's a real bummer.
2: Yeah. And I will say, I mean, look, like, physical media does not guarantee that you will be able to hold on to a thing forever. I have Blu-rays and DVDs that just rotted in their cases that I never even opened. So I, like, pop in a DVD of Rio Bravo and it's all discolored and doesn't work anymore. So again, nothing, I guess, is necessarily guaranteed to be forever. But Camille, I want to throw this to you because it's not just, like, what we're talking about here is not just individual access. It's also a matter of preservation.
12: Yeah.
2: Right? So talk to me about that.
12: Well, yes, if you don't take care of your disc and have them maybe where the sun's, beating down on them with the heat, they'll be, you know, eroded. But really it is if you are able to keep your games in a great condition, like Jonathan said, you're able to play those games again in different generations, backwards compatibility. So you look at something like the PlayStation 5, there's backwards compatibility with the PlayStation, some PlayStation 4 games, but you're able to play that game again, even if it's unavailable through the PlayStation stores, which they're always updating that. You never really know if your game's going to be there. I remember starting Kingdom Hearts on the PlayStation store through streaming, and then they took it down, so I didn't even get to finish Kingdom Hearts 3.
13: Maybe taking away Kingdom Hearts is a mercy for some gamers. No, that's another conversation.
2: Never. This is a deep cut. I don't know what the game with Kingdom Hearts. Yeah,
12: think Disney with Final Fantasy. Okay, there's a lot of nerds out there for that, and I'm one of them. But yes, having those experiences that call back to your childhood that you want to revisit because of nostalgia, or it just was a really good game. You can't do that if you just have the licensing and they decide to take away the game. You actually look at a game like Concord that came out for the PlayStation, and it was then taken down because it was a live service game. It didn't meet the numbers that PlayStation expected. And all those people that purchased the game, well, guess what? They can't play anymore. After just 2 weeks, 2 weeks of it going live, they had to then refund people because they weren't able to play that experience. So when you have these games that are only available, digital download, live service is a whole nother thing. But those experiences, again, you don't own the right to play it as is, and you put invested money into it. And now that's a legacy. People are going to be like, what's Concord? And we're going to be like, oh, remember back in my day, right?
2: For two weeks.
12: Yeah. Everyone wanted to see this live service game, but you don't have that experience. So we're really shortening a library of games out there that aren't going to be available on, you know, PlayStation stores, that are probably not going to be available in a discless version for the PlayStation 6. And also, what's going to happen to backwards compatibility if we don't have a disc drive in the next iteration of PlayStation? Will we be able to play some of these PlayStation 5 games that now we love, this generation.
2: Well, then, I mean, you know, I only have like less than 30 seconds here left, but I would just want to ask, you said we're not going to have a disc drive in PlayStation, but what about Xbox? What about like the other, like the Nintendo Switch and stuff? Like, what is it? What are the competitors at this moment doing?
12: All right, look, if you're not a gamer and you want to kind of know what's happening in the gaming field, yes, PlayStation's going discless in 2028. Xbox, we don't even know if there will be an Xbox because they're doing mass layoffs. They're closing a lot of studios. So the future of Xbox is very, you know, unfortunate. But we do know other companies like Nintendo have taken a different strategy. They're still allowing physical copies of games. They do a cartridge, not a disc, so it's different expenses. But they offer players for some games to purchase the physical version at a higher price than downloading it digitally. Look at Star Fox that just came out. So there are different strategies out there, and I think as PlayStation makes this decision, as we see someone like Nintendo or a company like Nintendo kind of navigate the space, understand where they could cut costs, it may make it hard for gamers to actually say, I'm only going PlayStation going forward.
2: Okay, listen, I mean, I feel like we could talk about this all show, but we do have, that's all the time we have. But thank you both so much for walking me through this.
12: Thanks so much.
2: Jonathan Orr is a writer and editor for CBC Radio Digital in Toronto, and Camille Salazar-Hadaway is an award-winning gaming and esports host, and they were both with me in studio.

0: I'm Brad Simon Palais, sitting in for Elamine Abdel Mahmoud. This is Gabotian. So earlier we were talking about what we lose when physical media disappears, but what if the same threat comes for analog film? So here's what's happening. Mel's lab out in Montreal is the only full-service laboratory in Canada that's equipped to develop 16 millimeter film for film professional productions. All right, so filmmakers have been bringing their films to these labs for decades. But Mel's is set to shut that down. And the owners say that's because most of the industry has shelved digital or shifted to digital, and they just can't justify keeping the lab open. Michael Yaroshevsky started a petition to save the lab that has now thousands of signatures. He's a filmmaker and teacher and teaches film production at Concordia University in Montreal, and he's here to break it all down for us. Hi, Michael.
1: Hi.
0: So, Michael, I mean, for anyone who's not inside the world of film production, can you break this all down for us? Like, what does this lab actually do, and what makes it so special?
1: So there's no misconception. It's not a recent development. Mm. So the idea of the digital advance, it's actually 20 years exactly that the Red One was launched. And this was the real black swan event in cinema technology. All of a sudden you had a camera that could really give a film a run for its money. And within a few years, the rest of the camera manufacturers started to produce essentially cameras which came to dominate the market. Now that's like a good 15 years ago. So it's nothing new. But what's really interesting is that within that 15, 20 years, if we take the Cannes Film Festival, which is the summit of world cinema, if you like, nearly every year there's been a Canadian film selected. Well, mm-hmm. to be fair, it's usually from Quebec. Mm-hmm. And that should say something about the vibrancy of cinema culture locally. But the majority, I would say nearly all of those films selected by the festival were actually shot on celluloid, 16 millimeter or 35 millimeter, right up until just this year, where we had actually three films, I think. And if I'm not mistaken, all of them were shot on celluloid. And how does Mel's figure in this? Well, they process the film. They take the film stock, they develop it, and they shepherd it through the photochemical post-production process. And they're very good at what they do. And it is a full service lab. It means that it can handle several features at a time. And that's the other thing. It's always working. So there shouldn't be a misconception that, oh, well, there's nobody really shooting on film. The record shows that it is actually very busy. And mm-hmm. so it's a question. I can't, you know, speak to the finer details of Mel's balance sheet, but I think it has more to do with them moving location and they can't be bothered to move the lab. So the point of the petition really was to say, well, actually, this is not some fringe marginal thing that very few people are using. Mm-hmm. It's still very, very present, certainly locally.
0: Yeah,
1: it's a different medium.
0: Yeah. Well, I mean, it's such an interesting conversation because it's like, you know, right at this moment that there's this like, you know, push among big Hollywood filmmakers to shoot more on 70 millimeter film, on VistaVision and all that. And then we have this other news. And, you know, in your petition, you wrote that, and I'm going to quote you here, cinema shot on film is not a relic. It remains a living and essential mode of production. So look, film people might understand what you're saying there, but for the layperson, can you explain like why would anyone actually want to even use film when it is actually cheaper and easier to shoot on digital?
1: So I like to think of it this way. It's the image is not just about something. It is something, to paraphrase Sontag. And when you work with cinema that's shot, when you work with celluloid, it forces you to work differently. Mm. There's an intensity to how you work, how everyone works, the crew, the actors. And the image exists in a different way for the viewer as well. There's a real presence of light there, which it's not a question of, you know, because you have digital projection. These things are digitized in the lab. But the way that the image is as a celluloid image actually transfers to the viewing experience. That in itself is not a guarantee of anything. Just because you're shooting on film is not some guarantor of creative success, mm-hmm. right? People do like to fetishize it a bit. They like to make a big deal out of the fact that they shoot on film. There is that. So it's simply an envelope, a container, but it's a very special way of working. And what I told you about the last 20 years in the Cannes Film Festival, that speaks for itself. Mm-hmm. 2,750 people as of this morning who have responded to the petition. That also speaks for itself. And I think it speaks to something else about what your two guests before were speaking of in a certain way, but it really is about, you know, how can we explain the continued interest in vinyl that just seems to be growing, for example, right? So more and more people are shooting film. Mm-hmm. That's just the reality of it. So the petition is there just to show the owners of Mels that this is something that they will perhaps miss out on. And actually, one of the core reasons of the petition was to make sure that the technology that they have is not scuttled, mm-hmm. right? As can happen in corporate, so proprietary, more or less, technology. We're not going to use it, so no one else is going to use it. So we wanted to make some noise about the importance of this stuff. And someone will likely start a lab, hopefully. But Mels is an excellent place, and the people who work there are really, truly, really great technicians and craftspeople. It would be a real shame.
0: Can I ask you, like, you know, QuebecCorp owns the lab. So what have they said about, like, you know, why they want to close it?
1: I don't know. I don't have their, you know, their budget. I can't speak to their realities of because the industry is actually undergoing a contraction, right? Mm. Without the bonanza of the last 20 years of the series and the vast amounts of money spent on series, for example, things are adjusting right now. But Mel's lab continues to work. They're not sitting idle. So it's a bit of a puzzle. It's like, well, they're working. This is important. Surely. Just a priori, I don't think it's something that has that much of a cost for them. Mm-hmm. There's definitely a cost, but the chemistry pays for itself. Fun fact, Kodak, you recoup the silver. There's no silver on a color negative. On black and white, there is, but you send it back to Kodak. They send you fresh chemicals. So the chemistry pays for itself. There are other costs, of course. So I don't know. All I wanted to do is make sure that people realize that this is not some marginal thing. Mm-hmm. Right. And I mean, just look around. I mean, if people say, well, you know, I can't really tell the difference between film and digital. And with that previous point that, yes, it on its own, it doesn't guarantee anything. Right. But when you look at what Isabel Stachenko did in the Universal Language, right? Matthew Rankin's film was at Cannes just a couple of years ago. Mm-hmm. I mean, that kind of lustrous, enveloping tone that the film has, that you can't achieve digitally. Mm-hmm. Look at the episode 7 of season 2 of Severance, right? So Severance was shot digitally, first season and then the second season, except episode 7. And Apple actually I have on good authority, a blanket rule, no film. But episode 7, I don't know if you saw it, it's very a significant episode because it's the backstory. And the director and the producer said, well, we've got to shoot it on film. Apple wouldn't let them, so they just did it anyway. And there you have it. And you can tell that it was shot on film. Mm-hmm. And there are films, like I've been in Montreal for almost 30 years now, and I've seen a lot of great work. The only stone-cold masterpiece of cinema that I've seen is Alexandre Larose's Brouillard, which if you ever have a chance to see, you have to. And this is a film, it's more of a visual art piece. It's a painting of light and time. And it's something that you could never achieve on any other medium than film. It's really just something that will be there for the ages. It's called brouillard, or in English, fog. Mm-hmm.
0: Well, listen, Michael, like I am a huge fan of this conversation. So I do want to keep this conversation going with you, but we are running out of time. So I'm going to ask you to stay on the line with me while I say goodbye to our radio listeners. Michael Jaroszewski is a filmmaker and associate professor of film production at Concordia University in Montreal. He was speaking about plans to close the Mels Photochemical Laboratory in Montreal. You could listen to the rest of our conversation on our podcast or on YouTube. I'm Rad Simon Palais, sitting in for Alamine Abdel Mahmoud. I'll see you tomorrow.
2: It's 11:30, sunny, and 24 feels like 28. This is a news update from CBC PEI. Good morning, I'm Jackie Sharkey. About 100 Islanders attended a public meeting in Charlottetown last night. It's the first review in 35 years looking at IRAC's role, structure, and responsibilities. Some said they want to see more renewable energy options in the province. Others raise concerns over land issues and transparency. The commission is accepting written and audio feedback until the end of July. They hope to have the review done by November. And Elections PEI says nearly a quarter of eligible voters have cast ballots in the two advance polls held over the last couple of days. This is for the District 16 by-election in Cornwall Meadowbank. There is one more advance poll. That's Friday from 9 to 7 in the West River Church. Election day is Monday, July 17th. Now the local weather from CBC PEI. Sunny skies today, westerly winds 20 kilometres an hour, a high of 27, feeling like 31. It'll be more like 21 near the coast, a high UV today. For tonight, partly cloudy with fog patches developing overnight, southwest winds 20 kilometres an hour, a low of 17. On Wednesday, fog patches in the morning, a mix of sun and cloud, southeast winds 20 kilometres an hour, and a high of 26.
3: Do you ever daydream about leaving your job? Maybe flipping over your desk and saying, good luck, suckers.
4: Peace.
3: Well, that's an option, but
5: the reality is that most people, after they switch their jobs, do not return to their level of job satisfaction that they had in their prior role. The overall statistics about switching jobs and becoming happier are fairly bleak.
3: Okay. But then how do you know when it really is the right time to quit your job?

0: Hi, I'm Paul Haberfrued, and this is a best of episode of The Cost of Living. Has something happened to you at work that you can't shake? Just a single event. You think about it. It looms larger and larger. Then suddenly you're quitting your job. And all it took was that one thing. Turns out, that happens a lot. Also today, if you think getting together with friends for coffee can be tough to schedule, try planning an overseas trip. March? October? That doesn't work. Well, that's just one reason more people are now saying bye-bye to bunkmates and traveling the world solo. Up first, do you know anyone who's had their bike stolen? Have you? Well, something happened about 10 years ago that has more of us answering yes to that question. So, Danielle Nerman, have you ever had your bike stolen?
1: Yes, it was the worst.
0: Well, tell me, what happened?
1: So I just bought the bike and I took it for a ride to the YMCA, locked it up, went inside, went for a swim, came outside, no bike, just the lock on the ground, cut.
0: How did you feel?
1: I made quite a scene.
0: Shocked. Not you. No, but this is kind of a common story these days with people on bikes, right?
1: Oh, yeah. Bike theft is a big problem in Canada. Thousands go missing every year. If you look at Ottawa, that city has had more than $5 million in bikes stolen in the last 5 years. And that's just what was reported.
0: So likely even more bike thefts than we know about.
1: Oh, for sure. For sure there's more. Bikes are valuable and they keep going up in price. That's why they're such a target for thieves. And I actually talked to someone who was part of a crew who used to steal a lot of bikes.
2: With the four of us, we could do 100, 200 a week. It's not that difficult.
1: That's Greg. We're not saying his real name because he used to steal stuff to pay for his drug addiction. And to be clear, he's not doing any of that anymore. He's turned his life around. But Greg talked to me because he really wants people to know just how easy it is for thieves to get their hands on your bike.
0: And that's because
1: they have really good tools. When Greg started stealing bikes, he used bolt cutters. They couldn't cut through everything, just cheap cable locks. But then something happened that really ramped things up. The cordless angle grinder.
0: Like a little battery-powered saw.
1: Yeah. Small, light, about the size of a Subway sandwich. Greg could, you know, just pop it in his backpack, carry it around all day. For bike thieves, he says the cordless angle grinder was a game changer.
2: It was incredibly fast, and we got through a lock that I would normally not be able to get through.
1: And so what did it open up for you in terms of what you could get? Like what kind of bikes you could get?
2: Well, most high-end bikes have at least one U-lock on them. And trying to cut a U-lock with bolt cutters is fairly impossible.
0: But then he got the angle grinder.
1: Exactly. Now, the first cordless models started coming out in the late 90s, but they were heavy and they didn't hold a charge for very long, maybe 10 minutes. Over time, they got better, more powerful. And when Greg started using one in 2016, he says the charge would last hours so he could use it all day.
0: So if you're a bike thief, this thing is like a super tool.
1: Oh, yeah. They use it to cut through all kinds of things, even lock boxes.
0: Like what a realtor will put on a home that they want to show has a little key inside. They can, you know, go and open up the door, that sort of thing.
1: Yeah, and they also put them outside apartments. And the thing about apartments is lots of them have storage rooms for bikes.
2: It would take you 10 seconds to cut the lock box. You take it home, maybe 20 minutes to get the keys. You'd be back within an hour, and then the entire building's yours. People don't go to bike rooms. And if they did, you just pretend to be looking at your bike.
0: That's pretty brazen. Like, it's not like he's, you know, tiptoeing around in the dark like a cat burglar.
1: Not at all. In fact, this is something I found really surprising. Greg says he always would steal bikes in broad daylight because that's when the sound of a power tool is just going to blend in.
2: If you use an angle grinder at night, it's no good. Very suspicious. If you use an angle grinder during the day, nobody bats an eye. It's background noise. Anything going off during the day is construction. And there's always so much construction everywhere. Nobody cares. Nobody looks.
1: So it was easy for him to get away with it. And the money was good.
0: Well, like how good?
1: He was making up to $600 a bike. Greg said he was paid by some guy who showed up with a truck. He'd load the bikes in, drive away, and sell them in other cities.
0: This all sounds like it was part of a pretty organized kind of operation.
1: Yeah, and once they started working with cordless angle grinders, they could steal 10 times more bikes a week.
0: What was the reaction to this? Like, clearly if this many bikes are going to be stolen, there's going to be some sort of backlash.
1: Yeah, so lock companies, they upped their game. They started making better locks. Some companies today even make locks that you can't cut through with an angle grinder, even with a power tool, but they're expensive, like $400 each. Rob Brunt is a retired street cop with the Vancouver Police. He now works for Project 529, an anti-bike theft program. And he says the sad truth is bike thieves, they'll find a way.
3: Like if you've got a great U-lock and you lock to a tree, I've seen a thief cut the tree.
0: Just chopping down the tree.
1: Chopping it down with the angle grinder. You know, as the technology for these tools got better, which was about a decade ago, Rob saw bike thefts in Vancouver and other big cities just shoot up.
0: Talk about unintended consequences. Like imagine you're a toolmaker, you're DeWalt or Makita. You're just making these things for the trades.
1: And they're ending up in the hands of thieves. Rob says they steal power tools off job sites. That's where they're getting them. And they also shoplift them. Like he told me about this one time when he was surveilling a known bike thief.
3: He walked into the local Home Depot in Vancouver, stole the grinder, hooked it all up, and then went outside the Home Depot, not even a block away, and used the grinder to get a bicycle right there. It's a pretty good tool for Mr. Criminal. Yeah, Crime Inc. loves a good tool.
0: Well, I love a good tool, so why wouldn't a bike thief?
1: And get this. Rob says the guy went back into the store and returned the angle grinder for a gift card.
0: Come on.
1: No, I'm serious. He did.
0: All right, so it's easier to steal bikes. They're getting gift cards even sometimes.
1: Yeah.
0: And like you were saying, bikes are also, of course, now so much more expensive.
1: They sure are. Megan Aspen is really into cycling. She spent $7,000 on a really nice mountain bike. She even took it with her on vacation to PEI last summer, and then it got stolen. She ended up spending most of her holiday driving around the island looking for it.
4: Dealing with the police report, dealing with insurance, buying a new bike. It was probably a $20,000, you know, sting at the end of the day.
0: She says sting. That feels more like a punch in the stomach.
1: Oh, for sure it was. She never got the bike back. It was very expensive to replace. And this kind of thing, it costs everyone. If more people are getting their bikes stolen, more people are making claims on their home insurance.
0: And then insurance companies might bump up premiums for everyone.
1: Yeah, and we all pay for policing. Rob Brunt says police across the country spend thousands of hours every year dealing with bike thefts.
0: Is there anything they can do to make things better?
1: Well, they are. There's been a huge push to get more cyclists to register their bikes. There's two big ones in Canada, the Bike Index and Project 529. If you sign up and your bike gets stolen, if police find it, they can return it to you. And these registries also flag the bike community to be on the lookout for it.
0: Is this working?
1: Yes, that's the good news. More people are getting their bikes back because of these registries.

0: around. So if I want to ride my bike somewhere, I mean, I want to keep it safe. What can I do?
1: Well, I asked Greg that question. He has some advice. He says, if you leave your bike outside, take the tires off.
2: If you bring your tires with you, the odds of your bike getting stolen goes way down. People aren't going to bring a tire with them to a bike theft. If there's no wheels, then you can't go.
0: Yeah, if you're stealing your getaway vehicle and you can't get away, right. Not great.
1: No. And if you don't want to take your tires off or you can't, then you're going to have to make it really hard for those bike thieves.
2: If you have two or three U-locks on your bike, most people aren't going to steal it. Three would be a good number.
1: Three. That's my lucky number.
0: Well, let's hope for you and your bike that it is. Thanks, Danielle.
1: You're welcome.
0: You're listening to an encore edition of The Cost of Living. I'm Paul Habershrood. When you hear the words solo traveler, what pops into your head? Is it backpacking through Europe on a shoestring with a dog-eared copy of Lonely Planet? Maybe once upon a time, but these days solo travelers look less like Ethan Hawke and Julie Delpy in Before Sunrise, and, as Leah Hendry finds, more like your mom.
3: When Bonnie Bradley booked a solo trip to Peru to hike the Inca Trail, she had her doubts. It was her first time traveling alone in years.
4: I think initially it was just this, oh my goodness, I'm getting on this flight all by myself and going to this faraway place, and am I going to be able to do this?
3: But along the way, she met other people traveling by themselves, and at the end of her trip, something just clicked.
4: I had also decided that if I wanted to go someplace, I wouldn't let traveling alone or not having somebody to go with deter me.
3: Since then, she's traveled the world on her own. She's been to Ecuador, Tuscany, and Chile.
4: Lots of traveling last year. It was awesome.
3: Judith Coates owns a travel agency in Orillia. She's noticed a big jump in solo travelers. The vast majority are women, most over the age of 55.
5: I think it's just because people have decided, you know what, I'm not going to put off that bucket list destination anymore. I am going to go for it.
3: And sometimes that means going it alone. More Canadians are living by themselves than ever before. The majority of them are older women who are often better educated and have more money than they did 20 years ago.
5: That could say that maybe women of that age bracket have more disposable income and they want to spend it on travel.
3: And they're finding inspiration from shows like Solo Traveling with Tracy Ellis Ross.
6: Join me as I follow my heart. Oh my God. Go to beautiful places. Wear pretty clothes and enjoy my own company.
3: The solo travel business is worth billions and it's growing. In the cruise business alone, between 2023 and 2024, the number of people traveling alone doubled. And it's changing how the cruise industry works. For years, cruise pricing was based on double occupancy. If you traveled by yourself, you were penalized, forced to pay a single supplement. But cruise specialist Tina Dowd says many cruise lines have ditched the single supplement, and they've redesigned their ships for passengers who are flying solo.
7: They are catering towards solos by making studio cabins, which are a wee bit smaller than a regular cabin and charging it at a different price point.
3: Tina says single rooms on cruise ships are in hot demand. And if you're lucky enough to snag one, there are perks.
7: Those people can actually go to a lounge where others aren't invited to and meet other solo travelers. So, you know, maybe you'll meet up with them and then do some excursions with them or, you know, just even someone to have dinner with.
3: The hotel industry may also be slowly warming up to this me, myself, and I mindset. More of them are beginning to offer small rooms with single beds. Solo travelers get a break on the price, and the only snoring they have to put up with

0: their own. For The Cost of Living, I'm Leah Hendry.
1: This is a best of edition of The Cost of Living. I'm Paul Habershrood. Mark Hurd worked at the same marketing agency for more than a decade. He helped it go from 5 employees to 130. So there he was, ticking along, mid-career, he liked his job. But the agency, which had grown up in Calgary, put itself up for sale. And the buyers, who came up from the States, they were...
2: You know, a little cliche. There was the venture capitalist guy with the big watch and the mega Florida guy talking about, you know, grand plans and that sort of thing. And
1: so the idea of potential new owners was stressful. At the same time, one of his bosses was doing some stuff he didn't like. And then he was asked to fire someone on his team. He had a big problem with that.
2: It wasn't warranted. It was unfair. This person specifically did not deserve that as an outcome.
1: He went to bat for her, but his bosses, they didn't really care.
2: I felt I went from somebody whose advice and decision-making was valued and respected to one whose wasn't.
1: After some sleepless nights, he decided if it had to happen, he should be the one to do it. So he did. He let her go. And that was...
2: the worst thing I've ever done in my career.
1: He had 2 young kids, a mortgage, but still, letting that colleague go, he couldn't get past it. And so he quit. Most of us will quit a job at some point, or at least fantasize about it. But how do you know if it's the right decision? Anthony Klotz studies why people quit. He's a management professor at University College London.
3: There's always lists of like the top 10 reasons people quit their jobs or the top 10 reasons you might want to consider quitting your job. And when you look at those lists, they really reflect the way that we thought about why people quit their jobs for about a century of studying it.
1: A lot of people quit their job because of 2 things. There's stuff that's pushing us out of our current job, like a bad boss, and then other stuff that's pulling us towards a new job, like more money. The latest research says, yes, those pushes and pulls still matter, but they probably only account for about half of all quitting. As for the other half, well, that could be due to...
3: these one-off events that happen where somebody is not considering leaving, and then all of a sudden something happens and it makes them rethink their relationship with work, and it puts them on a path toward leaving.
1: Anthony calls these events jolts. They can be big events, a fight with your boss, or small, just an offhand comment made by someone in the hallway. But it's something that burrows into your brain and changes how you feel about your job. Anthony says most of us are only ever one jolt away from quitting. Yeah, really, just one event can change the trajectory of your life. Maybe that's happened to you. Anthony's coming out with a book about it. It's called Jolted: Why We Quit, When to Stay, and Why It Matters. Anthony's jolt happened like this. He was at a big academic conference in Chicago, known as Academy. A lot of networking goes on there. People will even go there to interview for new jobs. Not him, though. He was happy where he was. Then he ran into a friend who told him
3: that one of my colleagues at my current school was interviewing while at Academy. At lunch, I met with another colleague from a different institution, and they said, hey, one of your current coworkers is here looking for another job. And I said, I know, I heard about that this morning. And they said, no, a different one.
1: So all day, he's thinking about that. And then he went out for dinner and bumped into someone else he knew. They started gossiping a bit, as people do. And Anthony asks, hey, have you heard about anyone looking to switch jobs?
3: And we were close friends, and he said, you got me. I'm doing some interviewing while here too. And so it was like my mind by the end of that day was completely blown. 3 of my close colleagues, I found out, were on the job market.
1: That got him thinking, should I be looking around?
3: And what was interesting is at the end of that next year and the year after, Those three colleagues, none of them left, but I did.
1: He says jolts, they happen to us all the time. And it's up to us to figure out what to do about it. Now, his advice is first, just recognize, hey, that was a jolt. Because sometimes so much stuff is happening to us, it can be hard to isolate why we're feeling shook. Identifying why you feel how you feel can take some work. But once you do, then you need to figure out whether to act on it. Is it important enough that you need to make a serious change? Now, Anthony, as a quitting expert, he gets a lot of people coming to him asking, should I leave my job?
3: And most of the time, my default response is stay.
1: For a guy coming out with a book about quitting, staying is probably not the sexy advice that's going to move copies. But Anthony says the allure of quitting is strong. Chucking your job, trying something new is so tempting, we often need to check ourselves.
3: Quitting is the star of the show. It's really empowering for us. Like most of the time as employees, relative to the organization that we're working for, we don't have the power. The company has the power. The only time we really have power is when we decide I'm moving on. Because of that, it often leads people to think that quitting isn't as big of a deal as it is.
1: But leaving your job can be a really big deal, even if we think we're ready for a change.
3: Often people discount or underconsider the good things they have in their current place, and they don't think through enough the downsides of what's going to come next. And so what we often will do when somebody wants to quit their job is let's pinpoint the cause of your desire to leave, and then let's talk through whether this is fixable or not.
1: Anthony says your first move after getting jolted should be to keep calm and carry on. Can you talk to your boss, transfer departments, just hang in there for a bit and see if you can make things better? It's worth putting in that effort, because often when we leave, we're just trading one set of problems for another.
3: Most people, after they switch their jobs, do not return to their level of job satisfaction that they had in their prior role. The overall statistics about switching jobs and becoming happier are fairly bleak. Most of the time, it's a wash or a little more negative.
1: So quitting won't fix everything? What? No, it won't. Just think about all the time you've spent at your current workplace. You know who to ask for a favor. You've built up goodwill. You know what to expect, and that can make things easy. So yeah, the grass isn't always greener somewhere else. But sometimes it is. And you really should quit. Well, at that point, the question then becomes, how do you know when it's time to go? Anthony says one way to figure that out is to talk to the people who know you best.
3: We don't know ourselves as well as we think we do. And often those close to us in some ways have a little bit more clarity than we do. So our tendency to be overly optimistic or to be overly pessimistic.
1: On your way to making a big jump, he says weigh the hard factors, like salary, and the softer ones, the work friends you're leaving behind, and try to figure out if
3: on a day-to-day basis, I'm going to be much happier doing this work than the work I'm doing now. On a day-to-day basis, I'm going to have less anxiety. If there's a clear upgrade there, then that's the time quitting makes all the sense in the world. And of course, we don't operate as individuals, right? We operate in families, in communities. And so it could be something where it's a lateral move for you, but it allows someone else in your life to upgrade or level up, then that makes a lot of sense.
1: If it does make sense for you, get your ducks in a row, and on your way out the door, don't burn any bridges. As much as you might want to pour some gas and chuck a lighter, Anthony says, leave classy. That's what Mark Hurd did. After getting jolted at his job, he took a deep breath, looked at his options, lined up a new gig, and 4 months later, he was gone.
2: I was so annoyed and miserable by the end of it, right? That if I were still there, I'd be annoyed and miserable. And I don't think there was, you know, I'd been there for 15 years and there was no, you know, I'm not sure they ever would have fired me, right? But I might have welcomed it, to be honest with you.
1: Annoyed and miserable is probably a sign it's time to go. Oh, and if you thought you were getting away from this without hearing some Johnny Paycheck,
4: take this job and shove it,
1: you'd be wrong. I ain't

That was an encore presentation of The Cost of Living. The show is based in Calgary. The Cost of Living is produced by Daniel Nerman, Jenny DeRosio, Leah Hendry, and Jennifer Keane, with help from Jeff Kynock. I'm Paul Habershrood. 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
1: Rubik's, Jigsaw, Wordle? 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
2: On the phone in today, hats and sunscreen are essentials for a beach day. So is a good book. 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
3: It's 12 o'clock. Here is the CBC News for the Maritimes. Good afternoon. I'm Cassie Williams. A 30-year-old man from Aylesford, Nova Scotia, has died after the dirt bike he was driving collided with a dump truck in Morristown last night. The Mounties say they were called to a report of a collision in the 500 block of Prospect Road around 9 p.m. The man was the only person on the dirt bike. He was pronounced dead at the scene. The driver and passenger of the dump truck were not physically injured. Authorities are asking anyone with information about the incident, including dash cam footage, to contact police. Prince Edward Island is trying to better understand why blue-green algae shows up in certain waterways. Now, the province and some watershed groups are using new technology to track when and how long it blooms. Gwyneth Egan reports.
4: Three new algae tracking devices will be floating in island waters this summer. It's part of a pilot project aimed at better understanding blue-green algae, also known as cyanobacteria. Kyle Knish is the province's surface water biologist. He says one of the devices is already in place at McClure's Dam, and two others are set to go in at Point de Roche Pond and Parsons Creek.
5: Our primary goal with these trackers is to understand the frequency, so how often we see high levels of cyanobacteria and how long those blooming conditions last, but also a tool to help us manage and keep track of potentially high levels for public health.
4: Knish says blue-green algae can produce toxins, which can be a health risk for humans and animals. He says there are some key indicators that a body of water might have blue-green algae.
5: If the waterway appears scummy, appears like pea soup, or looks like maybe like green paint has been spilt in the water, that is a quick sign that there could potentially cyanobacteria blooming, and call the department immediately.
4: Gwyneth Egan, CBC News, Stanhope.
3: An environmental lawyer says there's an overwhelming consensus that New Brunswick's Clean Water Act needs changes. Richelle Martin is commenting on the provincial government's newly released synopsis of consultations last fall. Martin says the report accurately reflects that Indigenous chiefs and other interested parties have been calling for, most importantly, to move to managing land based on a bigger picture of everything that's happening or being dumped in that particular watershed.
6: What happens upstream is going to impact what happens downstream. So the river, the watershed, it's all connected. And so you can't really look at each activity in isolation. And in doing that, we could end up in a situation where we have more pollution in the river than we want to have. So it could help us deal with bigger issues like increased phosphorus runoff, climate change, and the cumulative impacts of all of the sources of toxic pollutants that are entering the watershed.
3: Martin says other notable recommendations are for better transparency around permitting and stronger enforcement. She says people also want access to plain language data about water quality. The government says it wants to bring in amendments by next spring. The Nova Scotia government is looking to grow its aquaculture industry through a recently announced seafood strategy. It includes making more aquaculture development areas, increasing productivity in active aquaculture sites, and streamlining processes for harvesters. But some are criticizing the possible expansion of fin fish farming, citing environmental concerns. Ken Smith is the province's Minister of Fisheries and Aquaculture.
7: We know that there are some folks who are opposed to it, but we stick with the science, and we know that we have incredible regulations that protect the environment, protect animal welfare, and ultimately lead to companies that have strong farm management plans, and they have to go through a robust environmental monitoring program.
3: Smith adds that Nova Scotia is focused on safe and responsible resource development. According to the province, salmon farming represented the vast majority of its aquaculture production. Next to news overseas, Donald Trump has arrived in Turkey for the NATO summit, but the U.S. president says he's not happy with the alliance for not supporting his war in Iran.
8: I was very disappointed with NATO, and frankly, if it weren't held in Turkey, where my friend happens to be a very strong leader, it's possible that I wouldn't have attended.
3: Trump says he does not need NATO's help with Iran, but suggested he was testing the alliance. He says the U.S. is always there for NATO, but NATO is not necessarily going to stand with the U.S. And finally, Prince Harry has lost his long-running battle with the British tabloids. A judge with London's High Court found he failed to prove his claim of privacy invasion against the publisher of the Daily Mail. The Duke of Sussex accused the newspaper of using illegal tactics like voicemail hacking to gather stories. In dismissing all the claims, the judge said there was a realistic possibility the news came from legitimate sources and not unlawful activities. That's a look at your news. Your weather is next.
9: Hi, good afternoon. I'm CBC meteorologist Tina Simkin. A mix of sun and clouds is expected across New Brunswick throughout the day today, with more sunshine being seen across northern New Brunswick, and the clouds will start to build across southwest New Brunswick later on this afternoon and into the evening hours. Temperatures today will range anywhere from 20 degrees along areas of the coast to 29 degrees inland, with the wind staying southerly and fairly light between 20 to 30 kilometers per hour. Tonight, mostly cloudy near and along areas of the Fundy coast, but partly cloudy elsewhere. There are chances for showers near and along the Fundy coast, with fog patches developing. Winds will stay light and southerly, and temperatures will drop between 13 and 17 degrees. For Prince Edward Island, a mix of sun and clouds this afternoon with a high of 27 degrees. Southerly winds to southwesterly winds 20 to 30 kilometers per hour throughout the day. Tonight, partly cloudy, a few fog patches developing as temperatures drop between 13 and 16 degrees. And in Nova Scotia, mostly sunny, with the exception of the western tip of Nova Scotia, where the clouds will stay fairly thick throughout the day today, and even fog patches lingering into the afternoon. Temperatures today will hover near 20 degrees near and along areas of the coast to 29 degrees inland, with the wind staying south to southwesterly throughout the day between 20 to 30 kilometers per hour. Overnight, clouds will increase, especially near and along the Fundy coast, with a chance of showers, even some fog patches developing. Elsewhere, it'll be partly cloudy skies, temperatures ranging anywhere from 11 to 16 degrees. Maritime Noon starts now.
2: Thank you, Tina. I'm Bob Murphy. Welcome to Maritime Noon. Coming up today on the phone in, what are you reading this summer?
10: I read a book a short while ago called The Resistance Painter by Kath Jonathan, and it was riveting. I could not put that book down. It went everywhere with me.
2: Call and tell us what books you think others should be picking up, or ask our experts for a recommendation to add to your list. Coming up today on the Maritime Noon Phone-In. But first, Halifax Regional Police is investigating after video circulating on social media shows a man ranting at a Halifax area Costco. The man is following shoppers, including two women in hijabs, and telling them to get out of the country. We're not going to play the audio, but he also yells at the shoppers and threatens that they'll all be killed. The video was posted on Facebook by the National Council of Canadian Muslims. Stephen Joe is the media and communications lead with the NCCM. He's on the line. Stephen, thanks for taking our call.
11: Thank you for having me.
2: This video is very upsetting. It shows the man ranting in the middle of an aisle at the Costco. Can you describe the man you see in the video and how he's behaving?
11: He's a relatively large, adult man going around in a particular open space in the store, ranting about Muslims who need to get out of the country, while approaching closer and closer to a group of Muslims. perhaps a family, and some of them are wearing a hijab, like you said. And he's being recorded by another person who is also Muslim in the store. And I see him carrying on like this and ultimately being spoken to and kind of resisted, I suppose, by a bystander, a lady who tells him to stop. And he's belligerent to her as well as they get into an argument.
2: And your group has posted this video on your socials. You say the man who was recording it was or is Muslim. Do you know who it was that was filming the event, the incident?
11: We do know the person. Obviously, we respect, you know, respecting his privacy, but it's not something that he's seen very often in his community. He's quite shaken up by it, particularly because, and I think I left this out, was at some point in the video, the man does recognize that he's being recorded by this community member and goes on to elbow him, his phone, out of his hand. So it's a physical assault.
2: How are you processing what you see in the video?
11: Whenever you see footage like this, it is jarring because, I mean, it's always jarring to see anyone sort of go through this kind of thing or go and approach a person or group of people and hurl racist or Islamophobic invectives at them. On the other hand, we've had almost a semi-regular, if not, you know, almost everyday occurrences like this, not just in Atlantic Canada, where we've seen an increase in this kind of behavior, but across the country, almost on a semi-daily basis, or recently in recent weeks, daily occurrences of vandalism at mosques, of people being attacked on buses, of people being yelled at parks, so on and so forth. So in a way, when we take a step back, we aren't terribly surprised because we've been dealing with this, especially in recent months, so much.
2: And a couple of incidents that we've reported just recently at CBC includes a case at the end of May where police in Halifax say a white nationalist group that I know you're aware of, the Second Sons, was behind a brief demonstration on an overpass in the Bedford area. There were 20 to 25 people, I guess, involved, the police say, in that particular incident. And then there was a municipal councillor in Beaverbank, which is also part of Halifax Regional Municipality, recently highlighting these stickers that people were posting and reposting after they were torn down, the stickers saying, "Stop mass immigration now."
11: Absolutely. And about a month ago, a mosque in the Moncton area was also vandalized, and it said, "Go home, Muslims," in graffiti on the walls of the mosque. These things are happening at a more rapid and a more regular pace across Canada. We're seeing that pattern also occur or unfold in Atlantic Canada as well. The Second Sons is a group, is a white nationalist, far-right group, so-called action or active club, where white supremacists go to get martial arts and various kinds of weapons training. And they just outright need to be placed on the terrorist entities list by Public Safety Canada. They are, that demonstration you mentioned about a month ago was one of eight across Canada. The one in Halifax was, I mean, over 20 people strong. And that's a real public safety, national security threat. Particularly to Muslims and various communities of color, for instance, or immigrant communities in Atlantic Canada and across the country. So there needs to be a ban on that group. They're a violent accelerationist group looking for a race war. And this is just, I mean, it's something that's, I think, in Canada has become more common, particularly germinating online. But also we want to see strategies, policies, and legislation put in place to stop this kind of behavior, to address these issues before they become a problem in real life.
2: And we don't know if the man in the Costco video is a member of Second Sons, but we're told that security had the man leave the building. You talked earlier, too, about how some of the people were reacting around this person while this video is being recorded. There is one woman in particular who steps in front of him and basically tells him to stop doing what he's doing. Can you delve a little bit more into how people react in these moments and what you saw in this particular video when it comes to trying to address these racist slurs?
11: You know, unfortunately, when we come across footage like this, the majority of onlookers and bystanders usually are so taken aback, maybe so surprised by what they're seeing, that usually most people don't do anything because they're kind of maybe caught like a deer in the headlights situation. In this case, a woman went up to the person, told them to stop, and offered an example of kind of resisting his behavior. And I think that's what you need, because when we do see people stand up to attackers or bullies in these types of situations, the bully almost always backs down. I think there's strength in numbers. In this case, I think it sparked a situation where staff can come in. People feel more comfortable to come in and follow suit and ultimately get this guy out of the store. But almost always, especially when there's a group of people responding to a bully or a racist person who's yelling or physically threatening, good results come out of it, especially if approached in a bold but nonviolent manner and telling this person to back off.
2: Somebody also in the video tells somebody to go get security to go handle the situation, which
11: absolutely
2: would be part of any kind of response, I guess. You talked earlier about stronger legal measures required to address this issue across the country. The Combating Hate Act received royal assent earlier this year. How far will that go in addressing these types of incidents?
11: Right, and this is a Bill C-9 you're talking about, right?
2: Yes.
11: There's much in that bill, like the freestanding hate crimes provision that we, as an organization, are in agreement with and we've been pushing for some time. There are aspects of that bill that we have criticized, such as, you know, the part, the hate symbols area or segment of it or section of that bill where we feel, you know, we've offered criticism of it. I don't know if you really want me to go into it.
2: Go ahead briefly, sure.
11: Yeah, so a couple of things, but with regards to the hate symbols section, there is a ban, a blanket ban on symbols used by all listed terrorist groups by public safety. And some of those symbols include mainstream and very common Arabic script or Quran script or kind of Islamic phrasing, and a ban on that if somebody wears, you know, the Muslim declaration of faith on their shirt, for example, that'd be unfair. And practically, would a police officer be able to tell the difference between something that's benign versus something that's, you know, being brandished as a kind of hate symbol? And we've, you know, also criticized the aspect about getting rid of the longtime criminal code provision where religious speech or discussion about religion is protected from any kind of hate crime or hate speech charges or accusations. So that's, I mean, these two things are something that we've presented as criticisms. Otherwise, you know, we're in agreement with a lot of the bill, but ultimately, I think we're kind of getting there, and we think the bill is not enough, is insufficient, and has issues, but we're constantly trying to get better legislation forward.
2: Stephen, we'll let you go, but just in the incident at the Costco that we've been talking about here, have you been in touch with police about this, and what are you doing from here on out?
11: Well, we're definitely in contact with all parties, including the police. The police are looking into this. The investigation is ongoing, and we're in constant contact with the authorities. We're asking them to look into hate motivation, that angle, when it comes to whatever charges that they want to lay. So we're going to let that play out, and we're going to keep an eye on that.
2: Okay. Stephen, thanks for your time today. Really appreciate it.
11: Thank you, Bob.
2: Stephen Joe is the media and communications lead with the National Council of Canadian Muslims.

0: And the time is coming up to 20 minutes after 12 o'clock. It's also summertime, and for many, that is the perfect time to pick up a new read. Whether you're laying on a beach or sitting on a patio, we want to know what stories you're taking with you. 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Or what is the book you recently read that you loved? And if you're in need of good suggestions, well, we're here for you for that as well. Our experts have plenty of ideas for books that you just won't be able to put down. Hopefully summer's long enough. The number to call, 1-800-565-1940 is the number. Our email is marnoon@cbc.ca. Those experts are our regulars when it comes to books. Jocelyn Covert is the district manager of the Western District with Halifax Public Libraries. Thanks for coming in.
1: Thank you.
0: And Megan Scarry runs Daisy May Books in Summerside, PEI. That's a shop that specializes in both new and used books. And Megan, as she does on these occasions, joining us from our studio in Charlottetown. Megan, welcome to you as well.
2: Hi.
0: All right. Well, it was a good week of weather for the most part. And
1: it was gorgeous.
0: People are out there on the beaches and sitting on their patios and they're reading. I guess I want to know, what are you reading, Jocelyn? What's a good one that you've had in your hands just recently?
1: Do you know what? I just finished a book called Enormous Swings by Lori Frankel, and it was just such a beautiful read. I've loved everything I've ever read by her. And I mean, I recommend that book as much as I recommend anything else that she's written.
0: Okay. What about you, Megan?
2: The last one I finished is actually kind of a niche old one. I picked up The Uninvited by Dorothy McArdle. And it was, so it's the original haunted house trope. And it was written in 1944. Mm. If you're looking for a spooky story, I'm going to recommend that one really a lot.
0: Okay. You used the word trope, so it isn't the old tired hash, you know, cliche?
2: No. This is actually, it's kind of known as the first real haunted house story. Mm-hmm. It's kind of what gave birth to a lot of the tropes within it. So it was really interesting to see kind of how they would have developed from it, mm-hmm. but the story itself felt fresh, if that makes sense.
0: Okay. All right. Well, fresh is what we're looking for, as something that makes you continue to turn the page. So what's another one from you, Jocelyn?
1: Right now, I'm reading a book called All the Way to the River. It's by Elizabeth Gilbert. It's a memoir. You'll know her name from Eat, Pray, Love. And it's about her relationship with a woman who started off as a friend, became a lover, died, and about their lives together. And so far, it's really a beautiful read. And she talks about, you know, why they loved each other and how they almost destroyed each other and what she learned from that relationship.
0: Mm. We're talking about summer reads, but I suppose what makes a good summer read depends on who you are, doesn't it?
1: I mean, I read what is most overdue at the library or what I have to read on my Libby before it gets returned automatically. So I don't make a distinction in seasons, honestly.
0: How would you consider, or what would you consider a summer read, Megan?
2: Personally, I'm a big comfort reader in the summer. I mean, summer is busy. It's when you're like trying to do 10,000 things and actually get some beach time in. So I like to read what I call popcorn reads, like a very comforting, easy, and maybe not, you know, some Russian literature that's going to make you think about the world.
0: Yeah. So escapism, perhaps
2: exactly.
0: A word for you.
2: All right.
0: So what's another one on your list then, Megan?
2: I'm going to go completely in the opposite direction. I just read one called The Dark Lord's Guide to Dating and Other War Crimes, and I had to pick it up just based on the title because I was like, what is happening here?
0: Yeah, there's a bit of a twist in this, isn't there?
2: Yeah, so it's kind of a playful take on the trope of, you know, the dark romanticism that's been going on and has been very popular with the villain, you know, kidnapping the heroine and them falling in love. And it just makes fun of it throughout. Mm-hmm. But it's actually very character driven and like the story itself is really good. So you're laughing through the entire thing, but actually enjoying a good story at the same time.
0: Yeah. You said it's a laugh out loud funny book.
2: I was literally laughing out loud. My husband thought I was losing my mind.
0: And you also have a book on your list too that I think you can really jump into, can't you? By Kay Quinn?
2: Oh, yes, The Astral Library. Oh, my gosh, that was so good. So the entire thing about like the astral library itself within this book is that you can actually go into a book and experience that world. So she gets taken in basically by the librarian into this library, and she finds this escapism, and she's kind of had a rough life, so she's really excited about this. But before she can really like take comfort in this world, mm-hmm. it turns out that like somebody's looking to get rid of the library or the librarian or just basically make this inaccessible. So you've got a mystery going on as well as some escapism, and it was just such a good read.
0: All right. Well, there are a few suggestions from Jocelyn and Megan, and we've covered some ground there. Perhaps one area we should delve into a little bit more, though, Jocelyn, is our younger audience, the younger set. What are they? What should they be reading, I guess?
1: Do you know what? I was with one of my daughters yesterday, and she was reading A Good Girl's Guide to Murder, which is fun. And I was reading...
0: So nerve-wracking as well, or for you?
1: Well, whatever. I don't police their reading. But I was reading Jasper Rabbit's Creepy Tales, okay. which is sort of a first chapter book by the same author, Aaron Reynolds, who wrote Creepy Carrots and Creepy Underwear, which are my absolute favorite Halloween storytime books. Mm-hmm. And so this is a new first chapter series that he's writing. So I was reading Troubling Tonsils, and it was extremely entertaining.
0: All right. Megan, what about for you? What would you recommend for a younger reader?
2: So I'm going to recommend The Little Prince, which I know is a classic, but I just picked up, they now have a picture book version of it for younger readers as well. Mm-hmm. And I just read it with my daughter, and she was absolutely entranced by it, so... I'm going to recommend that in whichever form, whether it's the chapter book or the picture book.
0: Okay. And give us another one, too, Megan.
2: The more of a chapter book, I'll recommend the Dragon Master series by Tracy West. I'm noticing they're really popular. They have some really good lessons in them, too. It's basically just kids that are pairing with dragons. They're learning to ride them. It's very escapism fantasy. But it's for a very much younger audience, so it's great to see some fantasy that's kind of for early readers, if that makes sense.
0: Okay. Well, 1-800-565-1940 is the number to call. If you have a book in mind that you would recommend to someone else, we'd love to hear your suggestion. Or if you're looking for suggestions, we have a couple of guests with us here today who can help you fill up the bedside table or the book bag that you're taking to the beach with you. Jocelyn Covert is with us from Halifax Public Libraries, and Megan Scarry from Daisy May Books in Summerside, Prince Edward Island. And the number is 1-800-565-1940. The email is marnoon@cbc.ca. We're going to get to more suggestions, both yours and theirs, in just a few minutes. But first, Cassie Williams has a look at the latest news headlines. Hi, Cassie.
3: Hi, Bob. Well, we have a developing story. A serious accident on Route 16 in New Brunswick has closed that road near Melrose. That's about 20 kilometers from the Confederation Bridge. RCMP said in a social media post, motorists can expect delays. Also in the news, Halifax police are investigating a vehicle pedestrian crash that happened in Halifax last night. Police say they were called to the crash around 5:50 near Melwood Avenue and Herring Cove Road. A vehicle traveling on Herring Cove Road struck a 14-year-old who was crossing. They were taken to hospital with what are believed to be serious injuries. And starting on Monday, there will be temporary morning traffic disruptions near the Halifax Infirmary between 3:30 and 6 a.m. The disruptions will continue until August 19th for work on the new acute care tower. And I will have more news coming up at 1 o'clock.
0: All right. Thank you, Cassie. The number again is 1-800-565-1940, and our email is marnoon@cbc.ca. We'd like to know what you would recommend as a good summertime read. And if you're looking for suggestions, give us a call as well. It's that time of the year where we bring Jocelyn Covert and Megan Scarry in to talk about books, and they are ready to share more of their topics or suggested books. I guess Jocelyn is the district manager of the Western District with Halifax Public Libraries, and Megan Scarry from Daisy May Books in Summerside. All right, let's throw a couple more out here before we go to the calls here. We mentioned just briefly nonfiction. Let's delve a little more into nonfiction. Jocelyn?
1: Sure. I just finished an audiobook by Gabrielle Union, the actress, and this was her second book of sort of memoir essays. It's called You Got Anything Stronger? And I listen to the audiobook because I always, if it's an actor, I always listen to them. And she just talks about her struggles with infertility, with raising black children in the United States, going to an audition and humiliating herself in front of Janet Jackson, you know, like just a range of stories that are, you know, heartbreaking and funny and sad and thoughtful. And it was a really great read, a great listen.
0: Okay. Megan, what about you? Something nonfiction.
2: My most recent nonfiction read was called Seven Fallen Feathers. It's by Tanya Talaga. I do the Writers Trust Amplified Voices, and this was one of them this year that they picked. And it's actually about a community in Ontario and kind of a string of, I don't know if you'd call them murders, but tragedies that happened to several Indigenous children. And it kind of went through them as well as looking at the community and the impact of the residential schools in that area. Mm-hmm. It was a hard read, but it was a really good read. Like, you should read it around everything that's been coming out with the residential schools. So I really recommend that one.
0: Okay. Karen has just sent us an email, says, I've just finished reading Bel Canto by Anne Patchett, or Patchett. Written in 2001, it was so good on so many levels that I couldn't put it down. It's about a hostage taking in an unnamed South American country at a formal party of the vice president. It involves an opera singer, people from many different countries, and the rebels and their generals. It's about the relationships that develop among the people during the months-long standoff. And she says, incredible read.
1: And Anne Patchett has a new book out right now called Horse, which is, I am waiting very patiently for my hold to come in. I agree. I can't recommend Anne Patchett enough. I was lucky enough to see her at a conference one time, and she is so funny. You wouldn't know it necessarily from her books, but so funny. And has her own bookstore in Nashville.
0: Okay.
1: And you can order books from her and she'll autograph them for you.
0: Dry humor, acerbic humor, what would you say?
1: Yeah, both of those. She writes amazing essays. Every word that she chooses in her books is just, it's perfectly chosen. You can tell the craft is there. Anyway, Horse is the top of the list of what I'm looking forward to right now.
0: Okay. Now, Sarah has sent us an email from Wilmot in Nova Scotia. Says, I just finished reading Yesteryear by Caro Claire Brooke. It was a true page-turner and unraveled and challenged our perceived reality of social media icons. Highly recommend everyone read this one this summer.
1: It's a, I don't know how you say it nicely, but a mind, you know the phrase.
0: Yeah.
1: It's twisty.
0: I'll fill in that blank without saying it, okay?
1: Yeah, it was a really interesting read.
0: Okay. So what about you, Megan? Do you have another suggestion for us? Ones that, you know, you can't put down?
2: For plot twisty, because we seem to be going on a thriller kick here. Mm-hmm. I just reread The Wives by Taryn Fisher, and I will always, always recommend this book. I'm going to be honest. I've reread it several times, and I'm still not sure. I know for sure what the ending was. It's very unreliable narrator. So good. You need
0: really?
2: To pick it up.
0: Wow. Okay. Even after multiple readings.
2: Yeah. This book was so good that I literally picked it up, read it, finished the book, read it again right afterwards to try to figure out if I understood the ending or not. It is so good. It is one of the best thrillers I've ever read.
0: All right. Well, there you go. More books and more to come. 1-800-565-1940 is the number. If you have a book that you suggest other people pick up this summer, let us know. Or you can ask about a topic of book or, you know, fiction, nonfiction, the whole gamut. We're covering it here today on the phone in. We've got guests who are ready to provide their suggestions. Jocelyn Covert, who is the manager of Western District of the Halifax Public Libraries, with us, and Megan Scarry also with us, joining us from Charlottetown today. She runs Daisy May Books in Summerside. And the email is maranoon@cbc.ca, which some people are already making use of, obviously. Let's see if we can try another one here. No, okay. I've already gone through the ones that are there already. Let me ask, as far as, I don't know, older recommendations. You know, as people think of what's new, what's coming out, what's hot, you know, and there are obviously those that you can find in bookstores, but you run a used bookstore as well, Megan. What would be some of the classics maybe, or some of the older books that you perhaps suggest people either pick up again or pick up for the first time?
2: Well, I'm in PEI, so of course I'm going to shout out Anne of Green Gables.
0: Oh, I was going to bring a bell in and ring it as soon as somebody said Anne of Green Gables. There you go. 1234.
2: You really should have. Well, I mean, you're asking for an older recommendation. Oh, I'm in no. PEI. Oh. I have to.
0: Absolutely. Absolutely.
2: I'm pretty sure I'd be run out of town if I hadn't read Anne of Green Gables as a bookseller in PEI.
0: And multiple times.
2: Exactly. It's like a yearly reread just so that I can stay on top of it.
0: Yeah, exactly. Okay. So Anne of Green Gables gets a vote, and there's so many different books of Anne of Green Gables to pick
2: from. Oh, yeah, the whole series. And the wonderful thing I find is as I get older, every time I reread the series, I have a new favorite book because I'm in a new phase of my life. Hmm. So it's always like when I was younger, I loved the first book. And now that I'm older, like the third and fourth book are my absolute favorites because it's when she's moving out, going to college, you know, starting a family. And it's just really interesting as somebody who's read them since I was young to mm-hmm. see how, like, my taste changes over time and how I relate to her at different points.
0: All right. Well, so Nick has sent us an email here, folks, who says, I just finished the script of Pulp Fiction. The script of Pulp Fiction. Hmm. Okay.
2: I was just going to say that, the script.
0: Yes. Okay. Not quite a book. I'm currently reading the script for Reservoir Dogs as well, both by Quentin Tarantino, of course. Fun reads. Have your guests read many script books? I don't know if I want to expand that question perhaps to just, you know, books that have been turned into movies or the other way around,
1: yeah.
0: I suppose. But yeah, go ahead. What do you think, Jocelyn?
1: I don't know that I've, well, I guess I've read scripts for The X-Files, but I don't know that I've read scripts for a movie. That would be really interesting. It would be, I'm always intrigued because I have a background in theater by what choices the actors have made and what was on the page. So reading the script and comparing it to the movie would be a really interesting exercise.
0: What about the other way around then? So for books that are made into films, I mean, do you cringe at some of the what's produced at the other end?
1: I mean, if you've
0: read the book, I mean, you're diehard book lovers. Is there anything better than a book?
1: Yeah.
0: The book version, I guess.
2: Yeah. I feel like every book lover has definitely had a moment where they're like, oh, yay, they're making a movie. And then you watch the movie and you're like, oh, God, they made a movie.
0: And they didn't follow the quote unquote script.
1: Yeah.
2: It's like they take the name and the characters and they're like, okay, that's all we need. That's fine. We'll just take this and the rest can go.
0: Yeah. All right. Well, let's go to the phones here. Margot is on the line from the St. Andrews area in New Brunswick. Hi, Margot.
4: Hi.
0: Hi. And so are you thinking of a particular book?
4: I am. I've just finished it. And it's called Theo of Golden by Alan Levy. And I did it as...
0: Field of Golden?
4: Theo of Golden.
0: Oh, okay.
4: And it's a book for hard times, when you wake up in the morning, everything's getting you down. This is a mysterious Portuguese man who has traveled the world and arrives in a southern town, unknown exactly where it is, except it's on the Oxbow River in the south of the U.S. And he walks into a coffee shop looking for a perfect cup of coffee and sees 92 pencil sketches, portraits of people. And he takes it upon himself to buy each of the portraits and then find the person who the sketch is about and hear their story and gift it back to them.
0: Oh, wow.
2: I love that.
1: Yeah, I just added that to my list.
0: Theo of Golden.
4: Theo of Golden. And it's just, there is every feel in it, and I still get emotional about it.
0: Wow. So have you read it recently then, Margot, did you say?
4: Just. I picked it up, and I did it as an audiobook, and it's David Morse, the actor David Morse, who reads it.
0: Yes.
4: And I'm an avid knitter, so I knit and I listen to books, and it was just beautiful.
0: So is there a particular person then, a portrait, and the person that is behind that portrait that really, their story really caught you?
4: It's just that whole sense of community, and there is tragedy that happens, but I think it's hard to explain that not only are we finding out about them, he's more interested in their stories, but we start to learn bits and pieces about who he is as well. Mm. And I had the opportunity to travel in Portugal, and he comes from the Douro Valley, and he described growing up and the grape processes and everything, and I'd been there, and that was just like a renewal of all of that and learning about how port wine is made. I mean, it's just everything about it was just mesmerizing.
0: All right. So, well, there you go. Sounds like it's multi-layered in a way.
4: It sure is.
0: Yeah. Okay. Theo of Golden. Thanks very much for the suggestion, Margot.
4: Great. Thank you.
0: All right. We're gonna head to PEI now. Danny Thompson is on the line from Green Bay. Hi, Danny.
5: Hi, Bob.
0: Hi. And what are you thinking of as a book?
5: Well, I have 1,000 books or plus in my house. And I'm thinking, have your people read any of Neville Shute?
1: No, I have
2: a long time ago.
5: Right. The Trustee of the Tool Room. That is an awesome book. And I got to go to Summerside to the hospital on Thursday morning. If you want any, I got every one of his books.
0: You going to drop them off to Megan? Is that what you're suggesting?
5: If you want any one of them to read, I'll drop them off to you.
2: I actually have a few on my bookshelf at home. I just haven't reread them in a long time.
5: Right.
0: What do you like about them,
5: they're
0: Danny?
5: Awesome. I think they're awesome books.
0: What do you like about them?
5: And I got all Dick Francis books.
0: Okay, but just before we go on to Dick Francis, what do you like about the first one? Is the trustee of the Tool Room?
5: It's just an awesome story about a fella just helping out his niece and doing what he can for her, and it's just an awesome book.
0: Okay. And so, sorry, you were going to make another suggestion there. Go ahead. What's the second one?
5: And like I've got all Wilbur Smith. I've got, like I say, I got 1,000 books here.
0: All right. So who's Wilbur Smith, and what do you like about Wilbur Smith's work?
5: Oh, he'll take you all over Africa.
0: Okay.
5: From historical novels to detective novels to everything under the sun.
0: All right. So Wilbur Smith, and what about one more, Danny? Give us another one out of the 1,000 or so books you have in the house.
5: Well, I've got Westerns, too.
0: Okay.
5: And I like a Western as good as anybody.
0: Now, who's a good Western author?
5: I'll just have to go quick here and get his name.
0: We're going to go through all these thousands of books here before we're done, aren't we?
1: I love it.
5: I'm telling you.
2: Did you know if you have 1,000 books in your head?

0: Well, they got my number there. If she wants to read any of the odd ones of Neville Shute.
1: Okay.
0: Neville Shute will take you through the war period to about, late 30s up to about 58 or something like that. He died in 1960.
1: Mm-hmm.
0: And I find they're just awesome books. I'll put them down and pick them up every 4 or 5 years and read them again.
1: All right. Well, that's the true sign of a good book right there. Danny, thanks very much for making the call. Good luck, and we'll pass on your information to Megan after the show.
0: Okay, Bob.
1: All right.
2: We all have our vacation plans.
1: Yeah, take care of yourself, Danny. Thanks for the call.
0: Okay, bye now.
1: All right, so off to Halifax we go next. Lynn Nickerson is on the line. Hi, Lynn.
3: Hi, Bob. How are you?
1: Oh, great. How are you, and what are you thinking
3: great,
1: today?
3: I'm great. I'd like to recommend Requiem. It's been around a while, but it's such a good Canadian educating book. It's about the Japanese internment mm-hmm. in B.C. Oh, but it's such a great book, and it's written so well by Frances Itani, who lives in Ottawa. And anyway, I wanted to recommend that. It's just a really well-written book, and it's not vindictive, or even though what they went through, it just educates. In such a great way.
1: Yeah.
3: About how they lived, how they had to separate their families, trying to live on a mountain in BC with practically nothing
1: mm-hmm.
3: and grow a garden during the war. Anyway, so that was one. And of course, Amy McKay, mm-hmm. our Nova Scotia girl, mm-hmm. Virgin Cure and The Birth House. And then one more Canadian, and that's, of course, Malcolm Gladwell. Blink. I'm finding as I get older that I can only read in short spans. And I find Blink, and I find Malcolm Gladwell good for that. He's another, you know, very educated Canadian that makes you think.
1: Yeah.
3: But you don't have to read for long periods of time.
1: There you go. Set it down, pick it back up, and keep on going.
3: Yeah. That's it. Okay, have a good summer, everyone. Right.
1: Thanks, Lynn. You too.
2: You too.
3: Okay, bye.
1: There you go, Jocelyn. I mean, I think Lynn's suggestions there kind of sum up an important part of a good book, which is a book that educates. Whether it's a fiction or nonfiction book, they can all do the same, can't they?
2: Absolutely. It steps you into somebody else's shoes and I think is what teaches us all a little bit of compassion.
1: Mm-hmm. Okay, let's go to New Brunswick next here. Carol Greger is on the line. Hi, Carol.
4: Hi there. Love your show every day, for sure.
1: Oh, thanks.
4: But, you know, I'm vision impaired because of macular degeneration. And one of my grandsons gave me a Yoto. And I'm listening to Anne Murray. In fact, this is the second time I've listened to it and thoroughly enjoyed it. She narrates it herself. Of course, she brings up a lot of memories of back in the 60s and 70s, which I remember very well. And I can't tell you, and I can't give you enough praise for this book or this audio.
1: Okay. High praise there, then. Audio books.
4: The other thing I'm asking, one of your guests, I think it's the girl from PEI, she recommended All the Way to the River. And I didn't catch the name of the author.
1: Okay.
4: But I'm wondering if it's in audiobooks or if, you know, if I'm able to access it. I can't read anymore.
1: Right. Okay. Well, it was actually Jocelyn that made that suggestion. Jocelyn, what about the audiobook form?
2: We, I'm just looking it up. We do. We actually have the audio. It's Elizabeth Gilbert is the author. And if you have a library card. Sorry?
4: I do, but I get this on a Yoto.
2: So I don't actually know how to use that device, but your library people may be able to. But if you have Libby with a library card, you can download the audiobook there.
1: Now, she's in Miramichi in New Brunswick, so she can still do that then?
2: Yeah, absolutely.
1: Okay.
4: Okay, well, what was the girl's first name?
2: Jocelyn.
4: Jocelyn?
2: Yes.
4: Oh, no.
2: The author?
4: Yes.
2: The author is Elizabeth Gilbert.
4: Oh,

0: Okay. And I will say quickly, I've been in your store when I visited PEI, and very impressed. For sure.
1: There you go. So that's Megan in Summerside who's joining us today. Yeah, Megan, so there you go.
2: Thank you very much.
0: Thank you very much.
1: All right, Carol.
0: I know.
1: Yep, thanks for the call. 1-800-565-1940 is the number to call. If you'd like to either suggest a book that other people might enjoy for a summertime read or look for suggestions yourself, or you can send us an email at marnoon@cbc.ca. Matthew Oikel is on the line from Bridgetown in Nova Scotia. Hi, Matthew. Can you hear me okay?
3: Yeah. Can you hear me okay?
1: I can now, yeah. How are you?
3: Pretty good. I just wanted to give my suggestion for a summertime read. I've been diving deep into Robin Hobb's fantasy world of the Rainwild Chronicles.
1: Mm-hmm.
3: It's a little bit of an older book back from the 90s into the 2003s. And she's got five trilogies in total. And they're a great read. I will admit the first trilogy and getting to know Fitz in the first bits where he's a child and like a teenager, it's kind of in a teen's voice. But then as he gets older, it kind of falls more into an adult theme. But if you can get through the first one, it really does get into more like adult natured besides like her first trilogy of the Farseer one.
1: Okay. And Megan, it sounds like you're familiar with what Matthew's talking
2: yes.
1: about.
2: Oh, yes. I love Robin Hobb.
3: Oh, good. Me too. I'm in love with it. I've been having a hard time finding the Tawny Man trilogy on Hoopla or Libby.
2: Oh, my goodness. The Tawny Man trilogy, I ended up finding that in, like, a really random thrift store in, I think, maybe the Halifax area when I was visiting. I remember it being a very random place.
3: I've been doing it on audio through the Hoopla and Libby, though. Like, as of late, I've been getting a little more into audiobooks versus reading them.
2: Oh, yeah. No, I love audiobooks.
3: Yeah. Me too. I haven't been able to find the Tawny Man in a audiobook version, though.
2: Yeah, I'm really not sure, because that's one I haven't read on audiobook. I love my fantasy in a physical copy.
3: Okay. Yeah, I'm usually a physical copy one, but I've been kind of trying to get back into, or just trying to do audiobook. I find it's kind of helping with the brain to help keep that, you know, keep it going in my head without reading the words on paper.
2: Mm. Oh, yeah. Sense?
3: Yeah.
1: Okay. Yeah. So a vote for Robin Hobb's work.
3: Yeah. Awesome. She's got five trilogies. It will take up a lot, your whole summer reading through them all.
1: All right. Well, thanks for the suggestion, Matthew.
3: My pleasure. Take care, guys.
1: We're going to stay in Nova Scotia and head to, well, just outside Middleton, David Bowlby on the line. Hi, David.
4: Hello.
1: Hi. What are you thinking of?
4: Well, I have to be honest, I know I'm biased, but the best book ever written, which happens to be written by my wife, Allison Meyer, and it's called The Last of the Firsts. It's an absolutely wonderful book. She captures every single emotion that you have, puts it in a wonderful fictional novel. I highly recommend it for every single person on the planet to read, because the book is everyone's life. So it's a beautiful read.
1: Mm, okay. The Last of the Firsts.
4: Yes.
1: All right.
4: By Allison Meyer, M-A-H-E-R.
1: All right. And you say it covers the entire list of emotions. Tell us a little bit more about it.
4: Well, you'll laugh your belly off. You'll cry your eyes out. Stomach will be sore from giggling. She just every emotion that we all go through. About a loss of a loved one,
1: mm-hmm.
4: Through the lens of a young teenage boy,
1: mm-hmm.
4: who's his mom, and he goes to live with his aunt who had lost her sister, and it's about the first year that we lose somebody, and he's lost his mom, and all the ups and downs and joys and lows of that first year, and it's just a wonderful book. Highly, highly recommend it.
1: And it's local, not just because the author is local, but it's also set in the Annapolis Valley.
4: Yeah, it's set in Nova Scotia. Yes,
1: yeah.
4: It is.
1: Nice. Okay, yeah. The Last of the Firsts by Allison Meyer. Thanks very much for the suggestion.
4: All right, thank you.
1: All right. So we just have about 5 minutes left, so we're going to try to squeeze in as many titles as we can here in the time that we have left. But Andrew Tanis is on the line from Lunenburg County in Nova Scotia. Hi, Andrew.
5: Hello.
1: Hi, what are you thinking of?
5: Well, two things. Number one, I am over 80 years old, and I spend a lot of time in hospitals. And the hospital that I go to has a little shop where they sell for a dollar books that are donated to the hospital. So number one, it's an excellent source for seniors to get excellent books for a buck. But getting back to authors, I fell in love with a fellow by the name of Dan Brown, who's the author, and he wrote The Da Vinci Code.
1: Mm-hmm.
5: And if you've been to Paris, you'll love this book because it takes place in the art gallery, the famous art gallery in Paris. And another great book was entitled True Compass, and that was written by Edward Kennedy, the U.S. politician. And these are both excellent books. It gives you an opening into what actually happens, or what happens to families, especially the Kennedy book, when you're getting into politics. And it's a nice reminder of what politics used to be like in the United States compared to the nonsense that's going on down there now.
1: All right. So True Compass and Dan Brown's Da Vinci Code.
5: That's correct.
1: All right. Andrew, thanks very much for the suggestions. We're going to try to squeeze another call in here and maybe get another recommendation from each of our guests here today as well before we have to say goodbye. But Marquise Sofer is on the line from Lunenburg. Marquise, what book are you thinking of?
6: I have three books that I'd like to suggest. I'm not a big hockey fan or that, but I have read a memoir, Ted Nolan, and mm-hmm. the writer helping him is Meg Masters. He's an Aboriginal man who lives, who grew up in outside Sault Ste. Marie on the Garden River Reserve, and he became a good player. I think he played in the NHL for a little while,
1: mm-hmm.
6: and then coach the Sioux Greyhounds, and has gone on to start and promote hockey and a motivational speaker around all over Canada. It's a great read. Lots of barriers for him and how he overcame them.
1: Yeah.
6: It's a really good read. The next one I want to suggest, and this maybe has already been mentioned, CEO of Golden by Alan Levy.
1: Yes, we just went through that one, indeed.
6: Okay,
1: that's two votes for that.
6: And the last one I want to recommend is a novel by Christine Higdon, H-I-G-D-O-N.
1: Mm-hmm.
6: This is her second book, I think. It's called Gin, Turpentine, Pennyroyal, Rue. And it's a novel. She lives in Toronto, but she often spends summers here on the South Shore. And it's a story set in the 20s, and it's three sisters, and a lot of current topics are dealt with about women's rights, abortion, and diversity. And it's a really good read. All three of these were copywritten in 23, so they're not terribly old, but they're not brand new.
1: No.
6: But they're all really good reads, and I'd recommend them. Gin, Turpentine, Pennyroyal isn't a light novel, so you might not want to read it if you're looking for light in the summer.
1: Oh.
6: But it's a really good read.
1: Okay. Well, thanks for the suggestions, Marquise.
6: You're welcome.
1: Yeah.
6: Happy reading.
1: Thank you. And I think we can squeeze one more quick call in. Liz is on the line from Toronto. Hi, Liz.
7: Hi, I want to tell you about the funniest book I've ever read.
1: Oh.
7: It's called The Rosie Project by Don Tillman.
2: Oh, yes.
7: And it's a hilarious novel about someone who has, I guess, Asperger's syndrome, which is like autism, and he takes everything so literally, and The Rosie Project is about him trying to find a wife. And some other little description was this clever and joyful book. Right. I had to pass it on to a friend. He laughed so hard, too. I would put this on gift list for everybody.
1: All right. So The Rosie Project. Perhaps we'll leave it there. Liz, thanks very much for the call. Nice to end on a bit of a funnier note as well, or at least a lighthearted note. Maybe before we say goodbye, though, one more from each of our guests. Megan, do you want to fire one more at us before we have to say goodbye?
2: Oh, goodness. There's been so many good suggestions. I almost don't want to add to it. I'm going to suggest an older one that I actually just read not too long ago. It's called, The Light We Lost. It's by Jill Santopolo. And it's a little more gut-wrenching, I'm not going to lie. But it's about two people who date and then go separate ways. They connected on September 11th, actually. They were both in New York. And it's kind of, I just really love that it's a very messy, real, these characters are not perfect. Their love story is not perfect, but it's so good.
1: All right. And a bit of a cliffhanger here, Jocelyn. You won't have much time, but throw out a title for us and we can do the research after the show.
8: Girls Like Girls by Hayley Kiyoko.
1: Okay. Funny or what is it like?
8: It started as a music video, was turned into a book, and now it's a movie.
1: All right. Trifecta.
8: Amazing. Yeah.
1: All right. Thank you to everybody who got in touch. Jocelyn, thanks for coming into the studio.
8: Thank you.
1: And Megan, thanks for joining us from Sorreltown.
2: Thanks for having me.
1: Megan Scarry from Daisy May Books in Summerside, PEI, and Jocelyn Covert, the district manager of the Western District with Halifax Public Libraries. 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That's the show for today. Thanks for being with us. Tomorrow, veterinarian Dr. Karen Steele is returning. She'll answer your questions about your pet's health. We hope you can join us then. Thanks for being with us today. I'm Bob Murphy. Have a great afternoon.
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13: The community of Akvet Nunavut wants the world to know the story of Kaden Savigadak. Police stopped looking for the young woman who went missing in August of 2024, but the community refuses to give up the search.
14: This is CBC News. It's 1 o'clock. Good afternoon. I'm Cassie Williams. Here's what's making news this hour. A serious accident on Route 16 in New Brunswick has closed that road near Melrose. It's about 20 kilometers from the Confederation Bridge. RCMP said in a social media post, motorists can expect delays. Montreal police are holding a commemoration for an officer killed in the line of duty last month. Mohamed Lamine Benaroudin was among the first officers on the scene of a shooting and was killed by the gunman. Sarah Levitt has more.
15: Thousands of police officers from across the country marched in downtown Montreal, a solemn commemoration for a fellow officer killed. 34-year-old Mohamed Lamine Benaroudin was killed responding to a shooting 2 weeks ago. He leaves behind a 3-year-old son and a wife who is pregnant. The shooting took place in the same community where Benaroudin grew up and later chose to patrol.
16: So it's a very, very charged emotion today for the population of Montreal, not only the police.
15: Paddy Daguerre is the police chief.
16: He was very positive. Mohamed was known as a great partner.
15: The march led to the Bell Centre where a commemoration is being held. A bystander, 68-year-old Michelle Mizrahi, was also killed in the shooting, and another police officer wounded. Sarah Levitt, CBC News, Montreal.
14: Prime Minister Mark Carney is moving to fill some Senate vacancies, announcing today the nomination of 4 individuals, one each for Manitoba and New Brunswick, and 2 for Quebec, including his principal secretary, Thomas Pitfield. Carney is also changing the process of appointing senators. He's removing the nonpartisan criterion for appointments to the upper chamber. He says he also wants to bring in more people with the needed expertise to tackle the challenges facing Canada. Prince Harry lost his long-running battle with the British tabloids. He claims the publisher of the Daily Mail illegally invaded his privacy. Today, a British court dismissed the allegations. Anna Cunningham has more from London.
17: This written judgment says there was not enough evidence to prove Prince Harry's case, nor that of six other co-defendants, including Elton John and also the actress Liz Hurley. They all alleged Associated Newspapers, the publishers of the Daily Mail and the Mail on Sunday, had invaded privacy, and they alleged that they used illegal methods such as phone hacking to gather stories that they published. Mr. Justice Nicklin says the allegations are serious and required more convincing evidence before being proven. But he said the claimants failed to prove the allegations of unlawful information gathering. Associated Newspaper Limited have responded and welcomed the High Court's ruling as an overwhelming victory for the Daily Mail and its journalists. Anna Cunningham, CBC News, London.
14: And Belgium crushed the United States World Cup dreams last night, eliminating them from the tournament with a 4-1 victory. The U.S.'s star player Phalaron Balogun was on the pitch after a personal intervention from U.S. President Donald Trump. Steve Futterman reports.
18: Belgium dominated the American team, ending the U.S.'s World Cup hopes. Flo Balogun, America's top scorer, who initially wasn't supposed to play, then was, did in fact start the match and played more than 90 minutes. Now comes the fallout. Soccer officials and fans are still questioning the decision to allow Balogun to play, even though he received a red card in his last match. And they are especially questioning Donald Trump's phone call to the head of FIFA, which some feel played a role in getting Balogun's one-game suspension put on hold. Yesterday, Trump at the White House was defending the phone call.
19: How do you penalize him for a game that hasn't been played yet? Yes, I asked for a review by FIFA.
18: It's not clear what the long-term impact will be on soccer and FIFA, but many high-ranking officials in the world of soccer are highly critical of the events of the last 48 hours. Steve Futterman, CBC News at the World Cup in Seattle.
20: Hi, I'm CBC meteorologist Tina Simkin. A mix of sun and clouds this afternoon across Prince Edward Island as temperatures rise to 27 degrees. It will be slightly cooler along areas of the coast with southwesterly winds, 20 gusting up to 30 kilometers per hour. Tonight, partly cloudy skies with a few fog patches developing as temperatures drop to 17 degrees. On Wednesday, a mix of sun and clouds. We should see some fog patches in the morning, but lots of sunshine throughout the day. Highs near 26 degrees with the winds out of the southeast.
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22: Caden was a very outgoing, determined kid. She liked taking, challenging stuff, always something out of our comfort zone. She liked doing big things, big dreams.
23: Back in February, I went to Arvet Nunavut to learn more about 20-year-old Caden Savigadak. Her birth mother, Helpat, remembers her with pride.
22: She was passionate about accomplishing her dreams, and it was through either through playing hockey or hunting, doing big things with her Uncle Joe. And the last thing that she did before she disappeared was she got into pilot school, got her private pilot license. Caden had something in her that was out of the ordinary. She liked doing big things. Something I would never do.
23: Caden grew up in Nakhvet. It's a small flying community on the western coast of Hudson Bay.
24: I live in Arvet, Nunavut. I'm a forward for the Arvet Wolves, and I started playing hockey because I like scoring goals.
23: Caden was a hockey star, a pilot, a hunter. She was interested in music and travel. Her accomplishments were an inspiration to many in her community.
25: And I was very proud of her. She got represented Nunavut on numerous times at AWG. Even at the young age of 12, she made the roster for Nunavut to represent Nunavut. That is one just small example, but I was very proud of her for following her dreams of pursuing to becoming a pilot. That was, to me, the very special moment when she got her license.
0: My nose,
25: as a young woman, she started to mature more and actually went to school in Winnipeg for a bit in high school and played hockey down there. But with today's like age right now, there's a lot of peer pressures and some people might go to the left field a bit and then come back. And that's what happened with her for a little bit of time, but not sure what to say, but like with all of everything that goes on now with that young people live through and go through, she definitely experienced that just like any other young person did and does.
23: On the evening of August 19th, 2024, Kaden Savigadak left her Aleut home. A few hours later, the truck she was driving ended up in the Hudson Bay, but Kaden was nowhere to be found. The search for Kaden started almost immediately, and by morning, the whole community was involved, including her adoptive father, Joe Savigadak Jr.
25: That was the biggest search effort I have ever seen in Aleut. I am personally have been involved in other searches. This was a massive search that was done by the whole community. Even other community members came to Aleut to go assist. There was people walking. There was people driving side-by-sides, ATVs, trucks. There was even a helicopter involved. And I myself was flying an airplane, doing grids, looking. Boats everywhere. No matter where I flew, there was someone on a boat, someone walking, someone on an ATV.
23: The community of Aleut is now entering its second spring since the disappearance of Kaden Savigadak, but they refuse to give up the search. The family believes Kaden is buried nearby, and that her body will reveal the truth of what happened to her that night. Despite harsh weather, rugged terrain, and few leads after a short investigation by RCMP, the family renews its plans. From shovels in the ground to the hiring of private search dogs, they are determined to find answers and lay her to rest.
22: I knew Kaden for 20 years. She wouldn't just lay disappear like that.
23: Juanita Taylor, and in my nearly two decades reporting, I have told many stories from across Inuit Nunangat, my homeland. But this one feels extra personal. Aleut is a small community where everyone knows everyone, and I know Kaden's family. In this special episode of Unreserved, I want to introduce you to some of the people who knew and loved Kaden best.
25: She was so special.
24: She was all love, all joy.
22: I knew her as a very determined and outgoing girl.
23: It's the story of an accomplished young woman with a big future that was cut short by tragedy. It's also the story of a community that refuses to give up, that keeps saying Kaden's name. The family believes that someone knows something. Something that will bring Kaden home. And they're not going to stop searching until they find her. Justice for Kaden! On a frigid morning, the community of Aleut is waking up. This might be one of the busiest corners in the community, with the school and the hamlet, the town office, both in sight. It's your typical weekday traffic. Trucks, school buses, and snowmobiles pass by. Little ones bundled up, tucked in behind their driver. All around town, there are photos of Caden Savigatak, signs in snowbanks, posters on telephone poles. There are even white candles adorned with her photo. Businesses display them next to their tills. Family homes light them in their windows. It's warming to see how much Caden still has a presence here. Even on a day like today, when temperatures plummet to minus 32 degrees Celsius. It'll stay this way until the snow melts. And for Caden's family, the warmer weather can't come soon enough. That's when the next ground search will begin. But before we get to that, we need to go back to the suspicious details of her disappearance. Caden's birth mom, Helpat Copeland, takes us back to the last day she saw her alive.
22: So we woke up to a normal day. It was a Monday. When I went home after work at 5, she came home for a bit and said she broke Uncle Joe's pressure washer because she just washed the truck. After that, she left and came back and had supper with us. And then she went to the high school gym to work out. Maybe sometime after 9, she came home for a bit, and then the last thing she said before
0: 10:15, she said, "Mom, I'm not sleeping at home," was the last thing she said to me. So 10:15, she left my house. I fell asleep for a bit, and for some reason I got up in panic mode and I looked at the time. It was 1:34. I had this, some kind of ugly feeling or heavy feeling, so I took my phone and just texted her and asked her, "Are you still driving?" This was 1:34. And she responded with E, meaning yes. After I sent another text, it delivered, but she wasn't responding. So I got out of bed, made coffee, just waited for her to reply.
23: Helpat wasn't the only one worried about Caden. Sometime after her last text to her mom, Caden reached out to a friend to come pick her up. She told him she was drinking and needed a safe ride back to town. Helpat says that sometime around 2 a.m., she met up with Caden's friend and they went looking for Caden together. That's when they saw an ATV coming from the direction of the point, what Alvet calls Nuvuk. It's a long stretch of land that leads into the Hudson Bay.
22: From where the light was coming from, I saw Honda's leg going up a little. And I'm thinking, can you turn around? I'm going to ask them what's going on, because they were just speeding. And he said, somebody's white truck is in the water. We tried to get there, but the tide is coming, so we didn't make it. That's when I knew.
0: It was Caden. It was our truck.
23: News of the submerged truck spread. Someone posted a photo of it to Facebook, and that post made its way to Lillian, Caden's adoptive mother. She quickly woke up her husband, Joe Jr.
25: I knew something was wrong. This was in the early morning hours of the 20th of August, still dark. I quickly got up, called my dad, and told him to get our boat ready. It's a bit windy out, and he didn't ask why, he just did it. Went there, my dad and I went in the boat to the our point there in Nongviet. It's still pitch black out, you can't see, but we're in the boat watching the lights from town, navigating to where the truck lights were seen. By the time we got to the area, the lights had gone out from the tide going up, and then we couldn't find the vehicle for a bit. Light started to show up a little bit, start in the morning there, and we found the truck which was one of the hardest times in my life. Not one of the, but the hardest time, seeing a truck like that, not knowing if she's in there. And then my dad tried to open the door. The waves were crashing on the truck. The boat was moving. My dad tried to open the door, and he couldn't open the door. He said, the doors are locked. So I went there, took the boat anchor and broke the window to see if I could feel anything. The water was very murky, and you couldn't see like a foot or two because it's so murky and the water moving. So I put my hand as far down as I could. I didn't feel anything. And then I put my whole foot inside the vehicle trying to feel for anything, any thing of Kaden or her body. There was nothing. She was not in there.
3: How did the truck get there? Have you learned anything about that night? What might have happened?
25: Well, we believe that, we know that it was driven out there at low tide. It's impossible to drive during high tide there. It's all water and it's too deep. A vehicle cannot drive there, but during low tide, it's a long reef that you could go on very smooth on most parts. It got driven there and got left there. Tide came up and then went underwater.
3: Do you have any idea where she is today?
25: No, I have no idea where she is. One thing that I do know is that she's not coming back. She's passed away definitely. That fateful night, early morning in the hours on the August, 20th of August, that's all that I know. And I know there are people that do know but are not talking.
3: That's tough.
25: It sure is tough. Very tough. One thing that that was quite touching to me when Kaden was growing up, I would take Kaden, and when I wrapped my arms around her, her heartbeat would get slower a bit, maybe reassuring or calm. And that always made me feel happy that she... To me, that she felt safe when I was there. And I wish I could be right there at the time of the incident to keep her heart calm.
4: Yeah.

0: Joe had a special relationship with Caden. He and his wife Lillian were a second pair of parents alongside Helpbot and Dudley.
1: When she was like maybe 2 or 3 years old, she got really attached to Lillian and Joe. She spent most of her time with them.
2: She was naturally attached to us when she was growing up. Yes, we did adopt her, and she was so attached to us, she grew up at our house. She went to home every day to our house, and then when she got a bit bigger, we did officially adopt her. She was like very energetic, very interested in anything and everything. Whatever I was interested in, seems like she was also interested in, and never lazy, never said no, always helping others in need. And I always taught her to help others that are not so fortunate. And every time we went down south, she'd see homeless people and give them a little bit of money that she had and to share what she has to the less fortunate. There are many things like that that she did right from growing up.
0: She sounds so special.
2: She sure was, and she still is.
0: As Inuit, we have nicknames for our kids. What was your nickname for Caden?
2: No, I just called her my Caden now, like mine, my Caden.
0: 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I'm Juanita Taylor, in for Rosanna Deerchild. Today we're learning about Caden Savigatak, a 20-year-old pilot, hockey player, huntress, daughter, sister, and friend. On August 20th, 2024, the truck Caden was driving was found at Nuvuk, the point, a strip of land that gives way to the Hudson Bay.
1: That night it was just me and my kids and a few others looking, but when the sun was coming up, I'm like, I need help. So Atanoa, my youngest daughter, posted on social media saying, our truck's in the water, where's Caden? That's when, like, I think the whole town was moved. So there was people looking by ATV, even walking, helicopter, boat, like, everybody was looking and just waiting to see if she would drift, ila surface and drift, but nothing.
2: To describe Ang Viet, for those that are not familiar, first of all, there's no trees. It's in the Arctic. Summers are short, but the surrounding area, there's a lot of boggy, like marshlands area, a lot of sand, very easy to dig up. And the whole community is situated on a point of land, so there's water on the north and south and east side of the community from the Hudson Bay. There were many people that took their own time and with shovels, picks, and rakes to go to certain areas to go look for any evidence of someone digging or the land being disturbed, the gravel, the sand, the mud, looking for tracks. No matter where you go outside of Aviat, there was someone looking, trying, searching, digging, making a lot of effort. The whole community was putting so much effort that it was every day someone was out there regardless of the weather.
0: Even her grandpa.
2: Even her grandpa, yeah.
0: Yeah, he's, how old is he now? 80, 84, 85?
2: Yeah, he's 84 years old now, and he was still out there every day, just hoping, searching, not only him, but other elders also. They were also in the area looking, hoping, and offering advice and guidance, and a lot of people were involved. Mm-hmm.
0: I know there was a huge search effort put on by Elvemut, especially during the summers when you can go out there and look.
3: What does that tell you about your community?
2: That just shows that Anvet unites as one. Everyone cares for each other in times of need, and they always help and give a lending hand. And that was so apparent during the search for Mike Caden there, with so many people involved, trying their hardest. Regardless of wind, rain, people were still out. People were still searching. People were search everywhere. There's a lot of seaweed. People even dug in the seaweed. If the RCMP thinks she went in the water, those boats would have found her. If the boats would not have found her, that airplane would have found her. And I personally even scuba dived in that area. If she was down in the water, I was hoping I would at least find her, but unfortunately I couldn't find her also.
3: So there's just like no trace of her anywhere?
2: Absolutely no trace. We flew, we dove, we drove, everything was, there was absolutely no evidence.

0: That is Remember Me from Randy Wood and Fawn Wood. Still ahead, as we learn more about the search for Cadence Avikatak, we hear how her birth mother is demanding more from investigators and how Cadence's family is picking up where the police left off.
1: It's 1:30 right now, mostly clouds and 23 in Halifax, partly cloudy and 26 in Sydney, sunshine and 25 in Fredericton, and mainly sunny and 25 in Charlottetown. I'm Cassie Williams. Here's what's making news. We have a developing story. A serious accident on Route 16 in New Brunswick has closed that road near Melrose. It's about 20 kilometres from the Confederation Bridge. The bridge is open, but there's a detour from the Trans-Canada onto Route 955 through Murray Corner to get to and from PEI. RCMP said in a social media post, motorists can expect delays. And also in the news, Nova Scotia RCMP are investigating a fatal crash that happened in Morristown last night. The Mounties say around 9 o'clock, emergency services were called to the 500 block of Prospect Road. Officers learned a dirt bike and dump truck collided. The 30-year-old man who was driving was pronounced dead at the scene. The driver and passenger of the truck were not injured. Authorities are asking anyone who witnessed the incident to contact RCMP. Regional news at 2 o'clock. Here's the weather forecast from Tina Simpkin. Tonight, partly cloudy with fog patches overnight. A chance of showers in western Nova Scotia. Lows between 10 and 17 and light westerly winds. Tomorrow, a mix of sun and cloud for New Brunswick and PEI. A chance of showers for Nova Scotia. Breezy southerly winds and highs of 20 degrees along the coast to 29 inland.
0: Welcome back to Unreserved. I'm Juanita Taylor in for Rosanna Deerchild. Today we are in Elkvet, Nunavut. Where the community is still searching for 20-year-old Caden Savigatak. Last summer, 1 year after Caden went missing, RCMP sent a police dog to Nuvuk, the point. After that search, Nunavut RCMP told CBC that a thorough investigation was conducted and that there was, quote, no information to indicate criminality in Ms. Caden Savigatak's disappearance. But Caden's family believes it was no accident that put the truck Caden was driving in the water that night. And they believe foul play was involved. As we heard earlier in the show, Joe was the first to arrive at the scene. He says the doors of the truck were locked, the windows rolled up, and Caden's cell phone was still inside. Any theory that involves Caden driving into the water and being swept away by the currents makes little sense to him.
2: When the tide went out later that morning, her cell phone was in there, in the truck, which she would never leave, ever. And that grew, we grew suspicious on that right away when the phone was in there. No, she would not leave that unless something happened. And I believe that something did happen. For her to go missing like that, and people don't just disappear like that.
3: We know she didn't drown because she wasn't in the truck. And anything that goes in water, like, we would have found her body by now if it was an accident. So in my heart, I know that she didn't come home because something was done to her.
2: The RCMP on their files determined that Caden went in the water, according to the RCMP. But we disagree with that, and we don't agree that she went in the water.
0: As the point of contact for RCMP, Hilfbad is up to date on the evidence gathered by police, including some of Caden's personal items that were located upstream from the truck.
3: Her jacket was found on the other side of where it would have surfaced.
2: There was some Caden's personal belongings that were found in an area where currents and tides do not go. And that should have been a red flag right away for the investigators to know that something, if something goes in the water, normally it goes this way. But this thing was found in a different area where it's impossible to be there if it was naturally in the water.
3: I feel that her disappearance is not taken seriously. Like, just because the truck was in the water, they automatically thought she drowned.
2: When the RCMP major crimes went to Ang Viet, they, in my opinion, they came to a conclusion way too quick. They were there in Ang Viet, I believe, just 2 days, maximum maybe three. I don't remember the exact length that they were there, but they were there way too short. The RCMP figured, due to their very short period of record time, in my opinion, to come to a conclusion, concluded that Kaden was in an accident and went in the water.
4: And never to be traced or found, or there's no clues, in your opinion, that supports that?
2: Yeah, there's no evidence of that.
0: In an email to Unreserved, RCMP told us that the most likely cause of Kaden's disappearance is drowning after a single motor vehicle collision. They did not share the evidence collected in their investigation, but said it supports the theory that Kaden drowned. RCMP also stated that a definitive conclusion cannot be made in the absence of her remains.
3: They said, and his words, like the words still echo in my head. So he said, Kaden's last call was at 2:30. The tide was already at 1 meter at 2:40. So we have determined that Kaden was alone at the time of the crash. That was like, even I couldn't believe, like, my law, in just a few short days, they solved this. And I'm thinking, I knew Kaden for 20 years. She wouldn't just disappear like that. So any new information, I know when I look up things now, the RCMP didn't even do a missing persons, even locally, like a report. Anybody with information, please come forward or whatever. So since the incident, people were coming to us, and then for us to tell the RCMP, by the time it gets there, it's already secondhand information. So it's been like that since. Lay was screwed up since day one. So I said, had you put out a missing persons report and informed the public to tell somebody they trust, like the police, I think things would have been different. So by December, when we heard about the other person who was in the vehicle, nothing was moving. So I submitted a complaint to civilian review. It's unreal or unbelievable how much we've been fighting. I didn't witness anything. I wasn't there until after everything happened. But based on the information we received, even from the eyewitnesses, it feels like it's not going anywhere. So while the investigation has been ongoing, the community-wide search went on for, I think, a week, but me and Dudley haven't stopped looking. So spring, summer, we looked. It happened in August. We looked right up until winter. And then last spring and summer, almost every day, but it's really hard not knowing where she is.
0: In January of 2025, Hilfbot registered a complaint with the Civilian Review and Complaint Commission for the RCMP.
4: In that complaint, she stated her concerns about Major Crime spending just a few days on the ground to gather evidence and why a police sniffer dog was not involved in the initial search. She also asked why RCMP are not saying more about the people Caden was with that night. Friends and witnesses told Helpbot that Caden was drinking with at least one other person and that a phone call she made right before her disappearance revealed a third person in the vehicle as well. Caden's family believed she was murdered shortly after that last phone call and that her body was buried.
2: I'm thinking that she must be somewhere. Like I said earlier, you can't just disappear. Someone has to do something to you in order to disappear like this. And it's very hard to say exactly where she is, but definitely we searched long and hard on the water. We were even getting updates from the Coast Guard on looking at the tide patterns on where she might be at this hour, at this time of the day. Those whole areas were massively searched with no evidence at all, nothing.
4: Joe, I just have to acknowledge just the fact that you and your family have done the majority of the work to search for Caden. Do you feel like the RCMP or the authorities have done their part in helping in the search for Caden?
2: I think there could have been more that could have been done. The Caden's family did most of the searching after their official search was called off. There has to come a point where the official search is over, regardless of situation or who it is. But the family never gave up. They searched every day. They dug holes looking. But in my opinion, Major Crime did go to Ang Viet before when it did first happen, but they were there in a very short amount of time. In my opinion, they came to a conclusion way too quick without knowing the facts or knowing anything that goes on in the area.
4: Mm-hmm. And I understand as well that a search dog, a sniffer dog, was also in Ang Viet last summer and another effort that turned up with nothing, no trace of Caden.
2: Yeah, that's correct. A dog did come to Ang Viet and sniffed around looking, but that one was unsuccessful, and we are glad that they did put an effort. There was more effort done not a year after the disappearance, but right then and there.
4: This is Unreserved on

0: there was a lot of people, regardless of the weather, and I'm grateful for that. Grateful for the community, for the justice walks. Any mom and any friend, any sister would want justice for their loved one.
1: Emily Kalujak leads many of the rallies. She is naturally soft-spoken, but making sure her voice is heard.
2: What are you feeling right now? Just bringing back some memories and talking about this. Are you okay?
0: I'm heartbroken, but I'm also grateful that I was able to be her friend. She was all love, all fun, all joy. There was never a dull moment with her. She enjoyed life to the max.
2: What kind of things did you guys do together?
0: We used to go sliding when we were kids, drive around by Skidoo. One of my favorite memories with her is praising God together and talking about God, Bible verses. And I also miss when she would talk about her plans, things she wanted to do. And she was very determined. If she wanted to do it, she was going to do it.
2: That's what I've been learning about her, just her determination in life. Was she an inspiration to you for things that, you know, that you ended up doing?
0: Yeah, I was very inspired by her. She used to always encourage me to keep trying, and 'cause I will get it right if I keep trying.
2: How have you been since Kaden went missing a year and a half ago? How are you doing?
0: I've been in disbelief. Nobody wants to lose a friend, a lifelong friend.
2: And that's why it's been important for you to carry on her memory by organizing walks for Kaden. Can you tell me a bit more about those?
0: I asked for permission from HealthBot, Kaden's mom, if I have permission to organize the walk, so she agreed. So I posted on Facebook and set it to public for people to share, and they get a lot of shares. So that's how I was able to get the community together to demand justice for Kaden. I think in one of the posts, I remember asking for people to make signs for the walk.
2: And how long was the walk?
0: Probably an hour to 2 hours. One of the walks we started outside of Home Hardware, and another walk we started at the water reservoir. I also organized for the first 15 vehicles that came were given a letter to write justice for Kaden. And we drove around the town and we honked for justice for her. We walked a mile, 2 miles. Mm-hmm. And Kaden's family held a barbecue for the community to say thank you to the community for participating in the justice walks.
2: They must have really appreciated it.
0: Yeah.
2: Are you planning on organizing any more walks, any more marches, justice for Kaden?
0: I would do it definitely, because she still doesn't get her justice, the justice that she deserves. Mm-hmm.

0: On the other side of town, an even smaller voice keeps saying Caden's name.
1: That's me and Caden.
0: 11-year-old Cameron shows me a photo of her and Caden all bundled up for a snowmobile ride.
1: We went near Higya and we drove a little bit in town.
2: Mm-hmm. Yeah, you must miss her a lot, eh?
1: Yeah, I do really much. She was so funny and fun.
2: Oh, tell me about your earrings.
1: I got them for Christmas, like, 4 years ago.
2: Well, that's pretty good you haven't lost them yet. Mm-hmm. They're so special.
1: Yeah.
2: And they're from Caden?
1: Yes.
3: Now get her drawer full of stuff.
0: Cameron has many treasures that help her keep Caden's memory alive, even a strand of her hair.
3: Cameron got a sweater from her and it had a strand of Caden's hair, so she took it and put it in a Ziploc. So I told her, una, like it was just on the couch, and then she took it and put it on the fridge so she can look at it every day.
2: Caden hair, that's how the Ziploc bag is labeled on the fridge.
0: That's Bridget Aulichut, Caden's cousin and Cameron's mom. She tells me about the impact Caden had on her daughter.
3: Caden really loved Cameron ever since she was born, because Caden was about 12 when Cameron was born. And they both start with a K, and they were both born in September. And ever since then, Cameron has ever been attached to her. Caden was Cameron's hero, Cameron's role model, Cameron's sun, like brightness. Only with her, she was like, she never showed her sadness. She was nothing but happy and love with Caden.
2: Why were they so close? What made them so close?
3: They just really loved each other. And they would do lots of things together. They hung out a lot, or she came over, or she went there.
2: How has it been for Cameron since Caden's disappearance?
3: It has been really hard. She really looked up to her and needed to see or talk to her all the time. And everything about Cameron, I would tell Caden. Every single little thing. Like, she wanted to start playing hockey because of Caden. So she started playing hockey.
2: She really looked up to her.
3: She really looked up to her. Nothing, or not even us, not even her friends or other family. She didn't see us like the same as her.
2: What other things did Caden do that Cameron really looked up to her for?
3: During the summer, they would bike around or go for walks or drive. Go for a drive, or even Skidoo sometimes, or Honda. And Caden always listened to music. Cameron started listening to the music Caden would listen to.
2: As a mom, how have you been able to manage, I guess, Cameron's emotions about Caden's disappearance?
3: It was really hard, because I didn't know, we didn't ever go through something like that. Ever. I didn't know children grieve as much as us. Like, she didn't sleep, she didn't eat. And the first day of school, she said, it's supposed to be a happy time, but she's not even excited for anything. She said everything is no more excitement for her. The first year, the occasions, special occasions like Christmas, birthdays, Easter, everything was really hard. I just openly talked, and she couldn't say Caden's name for the longest time. I openly talked. Well, I'll listen to her and then try to talk in her the way she understands. But she still has hope that we'll find Caden.
2: That's really important.
3: She really hopes we find her. She wanted to school, but I have to find her. But I said, how are you going to scuba dive? She said she seen a video how they use all the equipment, so she thought she knew how to scuba dive to find her.
2: How do you guys keep Caden's memory alive in your home?
3: We talk about her, and I'm just very thankful she had someone she looked up to like that, because she isn't like that to anyone else. I know she really wanted to be like Caden because she was the best at everything. And she knows, like, with that kind of determination, I think that kind of drive she has in Ella, the same as Caden.
2: You see the similarities?
3: And sometimes I remind Ella, she reminds me of Caden too.
2: In what ways?
3: The way she laughs, and sometimes the way she looks reminds me of her.
2: Can you just take me back to that moment when you had to let her know that something had happened to Caden? How did she react?
3: No, I couldn't even. But I asked Pauline, and she told her it was when we first went in there, that August 20, then Pauline told her in the way she'll understand. And then Cameron started crying and went outside. She sat on the ground, and it was a bit windy day that afternoon. She went outside and just stared at nothing, crying when she first heard.
2: How would you describe her today? How's Cameron doing today?
3: Today she's doing much better. Cries, but doesn't show us as much. And the first, maybe the year, she couldn't say Caden, but she's slowly starting to say Caden again. She's still playing hockey. And Caden's one of the numbers she wore was 24, so she's number 24.
2: Those are nice little ways to keep Caden's memory alive.
3: Yeah, and I know she always think of her because she tries her hardest whenever she's playing hockey. It really shows.
2: Thanks for telling me about it.
0: For Cameron and many others, the FVET Arena is full of memories of Caden and her accomplishments. But as much as this town remembers her, it also holds secrets, some of which may be the key to finding Caden. With summer on its way, Caden's family is planning the next search. This time with the help of private sniffer dogs. They say if RCMP won't do anything more to find Caden, they'll do whatever it takes themselves.
4: A TikTok account, and I've seen other families going through what we're going through. I guess the best we can do is keep fighting, because like we know our kids better than anybody. And as Caden's mom, she was attached to every fiber in me, so I know. We know who they are, so don't ever stop, or don't ever let anybody tell you otherwise. Like, you have that mom gut feeling, just I guess keep fighting. I know it's not easy, it's even hard to sleep, but keep fighting and be their voice.
0: Helpat Copeland is the birth mother of Caden Savigatak. Caden was 20 years old when she went missing on August 20th, 2024. The RCMP says her case remains open, but only because a body has not been found. In an email statement to CBC Unreserved, RCMP said they believe they have exhausted all investigative avenues. Meanwhile, Caden's family will keep searching until Caden is found.
5: We do have an update on this story. In April 2026, Calgary police sent Helpat a police report. It contained the investigative reports and review about Caden's disappearance. Helpat says the family has arranged for sniffer dogs to come to the community between July 20th and the end of August. Helpat and Dudley continue to look for her every chance they get.
2: That's all our time on this feature episode of Unreserved. This episode was written and produced by Kim Kasher and me, Juanita Taylor, with additional edits and fact-checking by Rhiannon Johnson. I'm Juanita Taylor. Davavuhi. Take care.
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7: Feel that? 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From coast to coast, Canada's first professional women's soccer league is bringing the heat. 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
8: 14 years ago, two sisters, one in her 60s, the other in her 70s, decided to hitchhike around Newfoundland. Their adventure is now chronicled in Thumbin' the Rock, a Newfoundland hitchhiking odyssey. That's coming up on The Story From Here with host Gloria Makarenko, after the news.
9: This is CBC News. It's 2 o'clock. Good afternoon. I'm Cassie Williams. Here's what's making news. We have some more information about a developing story we are following in New Brunswick. An Island EMS ambulance has been involved in a serious crash. It happened on Route 16 near Melrose, about 20 kilometers from the Confederation Bridge. A statement from Island EMS called the collision tragic and heartbreaking, but it did not share the condition of any paramedics or patients that may have been on board. RCMP have said drivers should expect delays in detours as the investigation continues. NATO leaders are pledging tens of billions of dollars in new military contracts. The arms deals are being announced as the NATO summit gets underway in Ankara, Turkey. The projects are spurred by pressure from the U.S. to increase spending on Europe's defense. Prime Minister Mark Carney says Ottawa's latest procurement of submarines from a German-Norwegian company contribute to that goal.
10: We made the right decision for Canada. We made the right decision for NATO. We have an opportunity of intense interoperability. Are fulfilling our increased responsibilities in the Arctic, down through into the Baltic.
9: At last year's summit, allies committed to spend 5% of GDP on defense by 2035. Canadian officials say today the country is on track to hit that target. An environmental lawyer says there's an overwhelming consensus that New Brunswick's Clean Water Act needs changes. Richelle Martin is commenting on the provincial government's newly released synopsis of consultations last fall. Martin says the report accurately reflects what Indigenous chiefs and others interested parties are calling for.
11: What happens upstream is going to impact what happens downstream. So the river, the watershed, it's all connected. And so you can't really look at each activity in isolation. And in doing that, we could end up in a situation where we have more pollution in the river than we want to have. So it could help us deal with bigger issues like increased phosphorus runoff, climate change, and the cumulative impacts of all of the sources of toxic pollutants that are entering the watershed.
9: The government says it wants to bring in amendments by next spring. Kyle Lowry is ending his NBA career as a Toronto Raptor again, but just for one day. After 20 seasons in the league, Lowry announces retirement, and he says he always planned to go out playing for Canada's team. Michelle Song reports.
12: The greatest Raptor of all time, Kyle Lowry.
13: Signing an NBA contract for the last time, as he vowed to do before he left the franchise, Kyle Lowry will spend his last day in the league as a Toronto Raptor once again.
14: It's a special place. You know, it's no place like other. When you play for, you know, Canada's team, You are somebody all over the world.
13: Lowry spent 9 seasons with the team and played a central role in Toronto's first championship win in 2019. He was later traded to the Miami Heat and spent his last 2 seasons with the 76ers in his hometown of Philadelphia. But Raptors general manager Bobby Webster says Lowry's legacy in Toronto is forever etched into the hearts of fans.
12: Before Kyle, we had won 1 playoff series in the history of the team. With Kyle, we won 9 playoffs in 5-year series.
13: The franchise will also retire Lowry's number 7 jersey. Michelle Song, CBC News, Toronto.
15: And finally, the International Olympic Committee has provisionally lifted its ban on Russia. It was introduced in 2023 in response to Russia's war in Ukraine, a war that continues. President Kirsty Coventry insists the IOC condemns violence, but decided athletes should not be held responsible for the actions of their government.
16: We would not be changing any of the recommendations when it pertains to state officials of Russia, and we would not be taking the decision at this point to look at any potential events in Russia.
15: The IOC says the ban was lifted because the Russian National Committee does not represent any of the sports organizations located on the occupied Ukrainian territories.
5: Hi, I'm CBC meteorologist Tina Simkin. A mix of sun and clouds this afternoon across Prince Edward Island as temperatures rise to 27 degrees. It will be slightly cooler along areas of the coast with southwesterly winds, 20 gusting up to 30 kilometers per hour. Tonight, partly cloudy skies with a few fog patches developing as temperatures drop to 17 degrees. On Wednesday, a mix of sun and clouds. We should see some fog patches in the morning, but lots of sunshine throughout the day. Highs near 26 degrees with the winds out of the southeast.

0: Welcome to The Story From Here. I'm Gloria Makarenko in Vancouver. Now, when you think of fun, do you think of strapping on a heavy backpack and running up a flight of stairs? No? Well, members of this Ottawa club sure do.
1: I'd like to think that rucking is the remedy to modern-day maladies. Patrick could ruck with 30 pounds, I could ruck with 20, someone else can ruck with 5, and we're all doing the same 1K, 2K, 5K, 15K.
0: In about 15 minutes, we'll meet a couple of members of the Ottawa Rucking Club and find out what it takes to ruck. We're going to have a selection of stories for you over this next hour, all of which originally aired on local and regional CBC radio shows across the country. First up, it's nesting season.

0: Did your blood pressure just rise while hearing that? Well, maybe you've had this experience over the past couple of weeks or so as you pass by that certain tree in your neighborhood. This is, of course, classic crow behavior during nesting season. Like many of you, CBC's Roseanne Holman finds it totally unnerving as well as baffling. So she reached out to BC's most prominent crow expert.
1: Hi, I'm Rob Butler, and I've been an ornithologist for my entire career. I worked for the federal government as a wildlife scientist and then as a professor, an adjunct professor at Simon Fraser University. And so I've been studying birds all my life.
2: Now, I have been thinking a lot about crows as they swoop down and attack me or all of the neighbors that pass by my house. And what strikes me as odd is that we know these birds are so intelligent, and yet they seem to be losing their mind over this very non-credible threat. And by that, I mean humans walking in a straight line down a sidewalk, taking no interest in them or their nests. So how does this compute? Why are they perceiving us as a threat?
1: Well, let's start to the season that we're in right now, of course. And this is the breeding season for the crows, and they're getting to the time when the young are coming out of the nest. So when the young crows first get out, after about a month or so of being in the nest, they then are not able to fly very well. So they're very vulnerable. And the parents are just being good parents. So they see you as a threat. Anything coming close to their young is seen as a threat. They don't know. They just see everything that approaches it as a threat. So I get these calls every year, this time of year, and it will pass as the young begin to fly and are more agile. So the crows are very intelligent, very clever, and they're just being good parents.
2: Okay, now we all have heard that they're intelligent, that they can fashion tools in a way most animals can't in novel situations. But I have to just dig in a little bit here, because why can't they distinguish between a human taking an interest in their nest, such as, I don't know, climbing a tree or throwing rocks or even pointing at it, versus a human that is following a routine that they stick to every day of their life?
1: Yeah, you know, if you were to do one of those other activities, they would really know, you know, that you really are a threat, and they would remember that. And some of the studies have shown that, you know, they pass this on to their young as well, and even into the next generation. And so they recognize you as a threat, or whether you come out and feed them and are friendly to them, they know this right away. But even so, you know, if you're just getting near their young, they don't know, you know, whether you're going to be a threat to them or not. And that's all it is.
2: Is this a possible situation where their nesting hormones are just overriding their intelligence? Or do you really think that they're just making the best decision they can in this moment?
1: Yeah, I think it's the latter. This is the best thing for them to do. They don't know. You know, you might just turn and do something to them. They put a lot of work into this. You know, half their nests fail, and of those, only half of the young actually fledge. And they, through their lifetime, they're not going to raise very many. And so if they've got a young one out, this is a real bonus for them, and they just have to make sure it's, you know, protected as best they can. Why would they take a risk? You know, you'll hear them also, I've heard them today, when an eagle goes by, they get very, very upset, because, of course, the eagles will go after the young as well as they go down into the nests. And you'll hear the calls. They're quite a bit higher pitched, and it's quite frantic. And then they launch these flights and go up very high after the eagles and try to move them on. Now, the eagle hasn't done anything to it, but they know it's a potential threat, and so they go after them and chase them away. And if you have another bird like a turkey vulture, which is a scavenger, they know this, that the scavenger is fine, and they'll pretty much let that go by. But with humans, some of them do go after the crows, and some of them don't. So the best strategy, I guess, for them is, if it's a human, chase them away.
2: Okay, now, I'm not doubting you, but I have personally never heard of a human going after a crow's nest. But it must happen. Tell me, what do you know about the threat humans do pose to crows, or especially crow's nests and babies?
1: There are cases where people have gone in and knocked the nests over.
2: Do you think this is a self-fulfilling prophecy? Because humans are annoyed by crows primarily because of this behavior, and so this might be motivating them to get rid of nests whenever they see them. What do you think?
1: Yeah, it's a possibility. Sometimes, you know, the crows, because of this aggressive behavior and things, yeah, people don't like it, and so it might be, they get chased off, and so they think of you as a threat, and so we kind of, we're kind of feeding one another on all of this. Yeah, that could very well be.
2: What is your advice for someone who has a crow's nest that they really can't avoid? Maybe it's in their yard or on their route to work. Is there a way to make peace?
1: Well, you can't really make peace with them. The best thing would be to try to avoid it if you can. Just go on the other side of the street or whatever. If you can't do that, it might come down and dive bomb you for a while. You can, put a hat on or something, or carry an umbrella just when you go by the nest. But like I say, it'll be short-lived, and, we'll all live in peace again in a short while.
2: We definitely know that crows can recognize certain humans. Could you establish a relationship beforehand that can sustain you through this very volatile period of nesting?
1: That's possible. They certainly do recognize individuals, which is really quite remarkable when you think about it. We really struggle to recognize individual crows, but they recognize each other and they recognize you. So, I mean, it's quite amazing what they're capable of doing. And people that have taken care of the crows and things, the crows will treat you differently for sure. And if you've maligned them, then, you become the enemy. So, I would think that treating them nicely might reduce the effect. But the main thing is just, pass on through fast, get it over with, and just let them carry on.
2: Okay, now we know crows are very protective of their young, but what else can you teach us about how they behave as parents? What kind of parents are they?
1: Well, it's interesting. One of the things we've discovered just recently is that we know that the crows interact with each other. They will have a nest, usually in a tree around the city, and then a few hundred meters away is another nest, and they defend these nests from each other. They set up territorial boundaries, and they keep the other crows away, and it's really an aggressive thing. But the one thing that we discovered was we saw a fight take place in which one of the crows had got the other one onto the ground and was really just beating it up. All the other crows, the half dozen or so, had assembled with this to watch it. It was like a schoolyard brawl. And instead of going down and helping the crow on the bottom, all of the crows got down and started pulling at its wings and its tail. They were all ganging up on this crow. And so this is known as coalitional fighting, and it's where a group of animals will get together and evict another one. So it happens among primates, and now we know it happens among crows. And so I think there's something going on in the community, in the crow community, that is much bigger than just the crows arguing with one another. And this is all new, and it's suggesting that we've got a lot more to learn about them.
2: And maybe these are more newly studied or documented incidents, but we do have a long history of calling a group of crows a murder of crows. And I wonder if this has been observed before and maybe influenced this language.
1: Yeah, I think you're right there. Seeing this taking place, the fight that I saw, the crow that was on the top likely would have killed the one underneath it. And there are incidents where this actually takes place, where a group of crows have got together and have killed another one. So that may be where that comes from.
2: Okay, now for people who really struggle to like crows, and especially at this time of year, what can you tell us to convince us that crows are actually worthy of our admiration rather than our scorn?
1: Yeah, that's a really good question. There are a lot of people who really like crows, but you're right. There are some people who loathe them, and it's usually around digging up chafer beetles in your lawn and this kind of aggressiveness around their nest. The one thing is, though, there's very few animals that are so in your face in the city. Yeah, the crows are everywhere. Everybody's got a story, it seems, about them. And what we found is that in the past, maybe when I started studying crows over 50 years ago, people absolutely despised crows. And that's all changed. It's been a big sea change. I think some of it came from Canuck the crow that lived in East Vancouver and was partially tame, and also the science showing how intelligent these animals are. And as a result of that, we've now, it's starting to change on the our view of these animals. Instead of being pariahs, they're sort of the poster child of the city.
0: That was CBC Victoria's Roseanne Holman speaking to ornithologist Rob Butler. Butler has just published a book based on his 50 years observing crows. It's called Society of Crows. Now, he also co-produced a film by the same name, and it's now up for a Leo Award for Best Cinematography in a Short Documentary. last week, we heard a group of adorable and opinionated, very young elementary school students talking about what it would be like to be an adult. It was part of a series called Little People, Big Problems. And although school's out for the summer, we thought we would play you the final installment. Here is Rob Dublay asking kids at Joseph Giles Elementary School in Dartmouth, Nova Scotia, what they learned over this past school year.
3: We learned how to, do movements in music, and we learned how to play fairly in gym.
4: What did you learn in primary?
5: We learned to do finger spaces and periods.
6: We learned to respect each other.
7: I learned reading and writing.
4: Now, here's a big question. What do you think your teacher learned this year in primary?
7: Our teacher learned in this year, she learned about, can we just do me last? I don't know yet.
6: Us.
4: She learned about you.
7: Mm-hmm.
4: That sounds like a really good answer.
7: Our teacher told us about learning, about if hard work is hard, you can make it right by sounding the words out.
4: Do you believe that children are the future?
7: Yes.
8: Yes.
9: Yes.
10: Yes.
8: Yes.
4: Who said that first?
7: Me.
4: Who was the first person to say that children were the future?
11: I don't know.
4: How old do you think your teacher is?
7: 25.
10: 35? 50? Oh, that would be old.
4: Hey, I'm 50.
11: No, you're not.
4: What is the hardest thing that you had to learn this year?
7: The day before yesterday, we were doing patterns, and some of the words were in the middle, and some of the words were not. Some of the words were at the beginning or, half the middle. Miss O'Neill said it was so hard, but it wasn't for me.
4: What was the hardest thing to learn in school this year?
9: A compound words.
4: Can you give me an example of a compound word?
9: Like a C star and then a C star.
4: Like a birthday and cake. Birthday cake.
7: Yeah.
11: Birthday cake!
7: Wait, I have one. If you have a lady and...
4: I'm sorry, what now?
7: Okay, lady, and then you have a bug, ladybug.
4: Oh, I see.
7: And if you have a butter, and then if you have a fly, butterfly.
4: Here's the next question. What do you think teachers talk about when they're not in the classroom?
7: They would talk about their day and how good we are at math and writing.
12: They would talk about numbers and how good we were doing.
4: How do you make a friend at school?
7: If you see a person that's nice to you, and you talk with them with a while, that's how you make a friend. And you can get as many friends as you want by doing the same thing all over again.
13: I ask how old they are, and then I ask their name, then I say my name.
4: Now that you've finished your first year of primary, first year of big kid school, are you smarter than your parents?
7: No. Yeah, it's because I can go all the way up to 256. I can do that. And I guess you can, because you're too old.
14: Yeah, because my dad only can count up to 11, and my mom can count up to 31, but I can count up to 100.
4: Nice.
11: No, I can't.
15: Yes, because my mom doesn't know about compound words, and I know.
4: Are you smarter than your parents?
16: Yes, and I can count up to 190.
7: Can I just do some math, right now? 1 + 1 = 2, 2 + 2 = 4, 4 + 4 = 8.
4: That is correct.
7: I know.
14: I'm going to count to 100 right now. Huh? 1, 2, 3, 4, 5, 6, 7, 8, 9, 10, 11, 12, 13, 14, 15, 16, 17, 18, 19, 20, 21, 22, 23, 24, 25, 26, 27,
8: 28, I believe the children are our future. Thank you. Teach them well and let them lead the way. Show them all the beauty they possess.
0: The late, great Canadian comedian Norm Macdonald. And before that, Rob Dublé, talking with some kids at Joseph Giles Elementary School in Dartmouth, Nova Scotia, just before school ended in June.

0: Have you heard of type 2 fun? Yeah, it's a term that's trending online to describe an activity that's, well, exhausting. But it also feels rewarding when you finish. Now, there's a club in Ottawa that specializes in exactly this, and it's called the Ottawa Rucking Club. Melina Levesque of the Weekend Morning Program In Town and Out met up with two members of the club, founder Patrick McCullough and Vicky Lanthier. It was a very hot day for Melina to get a taste of the rucking experience.
1: So we're starting our conversation here inside our building. It is air conditioned. It is hot outside. And you're carrying these, I'm going to describe them as backpacks on your back right now. Can you describe exactly what I'm looking at?
2: So this is it's just a regular backpack essentially, but this one's a little bit more specialized. It's designed by a company called Goruck that specifically creates rucksacks to carry heavy weight. So the weight load capacity, it's pretty high. You could put a lot of weight in this, but it has special pockets to put weight plates in, but you don't necessarily need a weight plate. You could put in anything heavy in your bag or any bag, and then you're considered to be rucking.
1: How much weight are we talking about today in each of your bags?
3: I'm carrying 20 pounds, an extra 20 pounds today.
1: Okay, wow. What about you, Patrick?
2: I have a 30-pound plate with a water bladder, so roughly 32 pounds or so.
1: Okay, well, I'll let you guys carry those bags as we walk outside. Here, we can head out onto Spark Street. So I'm bringing you out into the heat. Yeah. I apologize with your heavy, heavy bags.
2: Yeah.
1: All right. Okay, so rucking. For someone who's never heard of it, how would it best be described?
2: Rucking, simply put, is walking with weight on your back. And to put into some context, if you've gone to school, if you've gone on a hike or traveled, you've likely already rucked before. It's just putting anything heavy in your bag and walking.
1: Okay, it's interesting that you mentioned school, because I feel like I was the type of kid where I'd carry a lot in my backpack. Does that sound familiar?
3: It does sound familiar. I'm also going to add too that, you know, carrying books, carrying weight, carrying babies and your little ones, it's all just walking with weight.
1: How did you get into rucking?
3: Well, I'm retired military, so I would like to say that I've been rucking since I was 18, before rucking was a thing. But no, it originates from the military, but it's moved mainstream.
1: You know, what you're describing, I would say, it doesn't sound like an easy feat. You know, you're carrying a lot of weight on your back. What appeals to you about it?
2: Well, I'll start by saying the weight you put in your bag is up to you. So if you're new to rucking, you want to get going, you can just throw in less than 5 pounds and you're good to go. But the reason why I enjoy it so much, it's this sort of putting yourself in uncomfortable positions or challenges to really challenge your mindset, to say to yourself that you're more capable than what you give yourself credit for. And it's sort of revisiting that every few years by doing a really hard challenge, or on a daily basis by just carrying some heavy weight or doing a hard workout, and having that pride to say I've accomplished something that I said I couldn't do or had doubt. And that's what keeps me coming back.
1: It sounds like about the mental and the physical.
3: It is. I'd like to think that rucking is the remedy to modern day maladies, because if you think about rucking, there's not a lot of risk for injury. Most anyone can do it. It's the great equalizer. Patrick could ruck with 30 pounds, I could ruck with 20, someone else can ruck with 5, and we're all doing the same 1K, 2K, 5K, 15K. So it all puts us on an even playing field. Then you think of rucking as the socialization, and you think of getting outside in nature, and you think about, you know, engaging our senses again, and the balance and the impact, and which is good for our bone health. There's so many benefits that I think it balances out the infrastructure and the TV and the screens and the isolation that we have today. I could say for women in the last few years, the conversation around menopause has really surfaced and become trendy and talked about again. And rucking has become one of those solutions to weight bearing in our midlife. It means that we're active again and we're really focused on our building our muscle and keeping our bone density. So now that that's talked about mainstream and media, that supports women wearing weight vests, being interested in recking, and coming out to events.
1: How do you work on that mental toughness when it feels like too much and you think, oh no, I'm not going to be able to do it? How do you get past that? What advice would you have?
3: I think the advice when it comes to recking is to actually not overdo it the first time. Like, anyone could grab a backpack and a pair of running shoes and put 5 pounds or 3 pounds in their backpack and go, and just eventually build up to it. And then once you build up to it and you challenge yourself with different events, like the one that Patrick's holding with the Ottawa Recking Club, is that you already have proof of capability. You've already worked up to that point, and you know that it's okay. It's okay if you make it. It's okay if you don't make it. It's okay if you make it partway, but you have the ability to try.
2: Yeah, I would say the same. And even on your own time, next time you walk the dog, you take your kids to the park, throw in your backpack, throw some weight in. It's always fun to explore new parts of Ottawa and find new trails, kind of spice it up, get out of your own neighborhood. And it's easy, just throw in a ruck and get moving.
1: Would you be comfortable if I tried on,
3: oh,
1: like, your rucksack? Yeah. I'm curious. No, because I'm going to say I can do it too.
3: You absolutely can do it.
1: So yeah, I'll literally take some weight off your back.
3: Sorry if it's hot.
4: Oh, don't apologize.
1: All right. So how do we... Okay, you're lifting
3: and
1: it.
3: Just like a backpack.
1: It's like a backpack.
3: There you go.
1: Okay.
3: Ready?
1: All right. Ooh, yeah. Okay. It's heavy, but I feel strong.
3: You do. And do you notice that it automatically gives you, like, better posture?
1: Posture. I was just thinking that.
3: And unlike the workout vests that compress and are not as fun for females, this gives us breathing room and doesn't compress the chest.
1: Yeah. It's interesting. I have it on immediately. I feel like my posture comes, like, click, you know? It immediately improves it. Let me try walking around. Is there a special way that you kind of try to... No?
3: And it's not as hard as what you think. You think 20 pounds is going to be a lot, but you're doing it.
1: I'm carrying 20 pounds. I'm walking down Spark Street with a 20-pound rucksack.
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0: Patrick McCullough and Vicky Lanthier are members of the Ottawa Rucking Club. They're currently training for Operation Long Watch, a 12-hour overnight team challenge that takes place from August 7th and 8th. Thanks to Melina Levesque of CBC Ottawa. I'm Gloria Makarenko, and you're listening to The Story From Here.

0: It's 2:30 right now, mostly clouds and 24 in Halifax, partly cloudy and 28 in Sydney, sunny and 27 in Fredericton, and a few clouds and 27 in Charlottetown. I'm Cassie Williams. Here's what's making news. Halifax police have confirmed it's investigating an assault at the Costco in Halifax on Saturday as a hate-motivated crime. Police say they received a report at around 1 p.m. that a man was yelling racially offensive language at a family in the store. The man then allegedly approached another customer and assaulted him while continuing to shout using racist language. The suspect is described as a white man between 30 and 40 years of age and bald. At the time of the incident, he was wearing a black t-shirt, jeans, and black boots. Halifax Regional Police's hate crime unit is involved with the investigation. And also in the news, a serious crash near the New Brunswick side of the Confederation Bridge involved a PEI ambulance, the island's emergency service has confirmed. It happened on Route 16 near Melrose, about 12 kilometers from the Confederation Bridge at around 9:30 this morning. A statement from Island EMS called the collision tragic and heartbreaking, but didn't share the condition of any paramedics or patients. Regional news at 3. Here's the weather forecast from Tina Simpkin. Partly cloudy this evening with fog patches overnight. A chance of showers in western Nova Scotia. Lows between 10 and 17 and light westerly winds. Tomorrow a mix of sun and cloud, but a chance for showers in Nova Scotia.
1: Welcome back to The Story From Here. I'm Gloria Makarenko in Vancouver, and I hope you're enjoying today's program. Coming up, the most dangerous job at a rodeo. The cowboy pickup man. But first, did a Regina man set the Guinness World Record for the most trees planted in 24 hours? Spoiler alert, he didn't beat the record. But he did earn a new appreciation for the kindness of others. Here is Kenny Chaplin.
2: I had a buffer of 6,000 just in case I wanted to practice or in case I could beat the 24,000. And the idea was to do it at a time when people could actually view it. Instead of getting up at 3 a.m. when the sun came up and started planting, I started planting instead around 8:30. I made it until 2:30 in the morning, and then my body, my mind, and my spirit just said that enough's enough, and I had to walk away. I'm quite happy with the result, right? I'm quite happy with the result. And so my twin brother and I will go out on Saturday and continue to plant that forest, and maybe others will come out and see us on Saturday, and if they want trees, they can certainly come out and get them. In 1996, I'd planted 10,000 trees during daylight hours, and nobody really knew. Nobody cared. My brother cared, though, my twin brother, if you have a sibling. So he came back a couple years later, and he did just under 13,000, and nobody cared, nobody knew. Fair enough. I said, we just got to maybe make this official. So I sat down with the Guinness World Record people and laid out parameters as to what this record would be about. And in 2001, I planted 15,170 trees during daylight hours in 17 hours. And that stuck for 20 years. And then in 2021 or 2022, a gentleman from Quebec and his team came and planted in Alberta 23,060 trees. It just didn't sit right with me, and I'm not going to throw stones. It just didn't sit right with me. And also, I wanted to challenge more than anything, challenge myself, make a point that we should be considering our forests and considering our what we're doing out there. And so I worked with Guinness this last year, and I've worked with the landowner and the nurseries, and that was the plan, to try and do 24,000 in 24 hours. You know, what's happening is you're trying to figure out what is working and what isn't working. And it was a progression where I started at 800 trees per hour, and then we got up to 900 trees per hour, and then we changed. I took off my tree planting bags at one point and had people hand me the bundle of trees, and I started to plant that way, and that pushed it up to 1,000 trees an hour. And I kept at that pace of about 1,000 trees an hour until my body just was like, we're good. We've had our time. And the technique did change, in that I was able to put, because there was no limit in terms of how far I could space the trees, I just started to space them the way we find them in nature, 6 inches apart, 1 foot apart, 2 feet apart, instead of when we're in a clear cut, we typically plant them 6 to 8 feet apart. So that helps speed up the process. It also helps speed up my, it's a lot of mental of you don't want to fall into a negative thing of I'm getting behind, because then you just get behind yourself. So that encouraged me to go further. And I think there's a bubble of people that stayed with me until 2:30 in the morning, cheering me on, encouragement. Like that connection between us was really empowering for me, pushing me to go forward. I was really amazed at that. In the end, the total was, I think, 16,962, like 17,000 trees in 18 hours. Yeah, and every single one I can feel. I can feel in my lower back, I can feel in my butt, and my hand is all full of blisters, right, here and here. And at one point, I had a doctor, Dr. Mahmood here in Regina, he came out, he wanted to see what was happening. He had put a cortisone shot in this hand, but he came out and he helped wrap this hand, and then he started helping hand trees to people. And I'm like, oh, this is Dr. Mahmood, like, how, what? And so it brought out so many awesome human qualities in people, and he's just a giving person. And I kept saying to myself, is he still here? Is he? And he's like, right here, Kenny. He stuck around for 2 hours. You know, and a doctor doesn't have that kind of time to give. Like, I was literally a zombie. My mind and my body was shaking back and forth. I was trying to walk, and people were still, Kenny, you can go, keep going. And I would. I would keep getting down there, and I keep planting. And then I said to somebody, how many more hours do we have? Only 7.5 more hours, Kenny. I'm like, oh my, I'm thinking in my head, this is not going to happen. And I didn't want to disappoint them. So you don't want to disappoint that type of support. But finally, my brother just pulled me aside, and he just reached around and hugged me, and he said, we're good. And he took me away, and I wish I could have thanked the group at that moment, but I was just, mind and body was just not in a good state at that point. I was just so exhausted, I think, you know. It was an incredible space to be. It was an incredible adventure. It really was. It really was. I would do it again. I would do it again. I can be proud of what we did out there. We did it, right? 17,000 trees are out there now. Another 10,000 are going to go into that forest. It'll be a legacy. Can't wait to walk through it with my daughter. You know, she's 14. I'm closer to 60 than 50. So in 20 years' time, she may be pushing me in a wheelchair through it, but I can't wait to see it. The original forest that I did in 2001, I've been through there, and the trees are 20, 25 feet tall. It's just a special feeling that I don't think a lot of people get, to walk through a forest and know that you were the one that put it there.
1: That was Regina's Kenny Chaplin. He didn't set the Guinness World Record for the most trees planted in 24 hours, but he did plant nearly 17,000 trees in 18 hours in Buena Vista. Well done, Kenny.

0: 14 years ago, two sisters who grew up in Levac, Ontario, decided to take a trip together. And instead of flying or driving somewhere, they chose to hitchhike around Newfoundland. At the time, Bernadette Shea was 60 years old and living in Nova Scotia. Her sister, Dolly Pigeon, was 71 and living in Blind River, Ontario. Bernadette is now 74 and has just written a book about the experience. It's called Thumb in the Rock, A Newfoundland Hitchhiking Odyssey. Dolly is now 85, and both of them join Marcus Schwabe, host of Morning North in Sudbury, to talk about their amazing adventure. Marcus began by asking them just where the idea for the trip came from.
1: Well, it goes back to the CBC. I was washing my dishes one night, 6 o'clock, and I always listened to As It Happens. And As It Happens, they were interviewing a nurse who picked up an elderly woman hitchhiking in Halifax. She, with her bucket wish dream, she was from Oslo, Norway. From Oslo, she flew to Vancouver. And for June, July, and August, 3 months, she hitchhiked alone in her 80s from Vancouver to Halifax, which is where the story started on the radio. This nurse had picked her up and said, you're not going to, she wanted to fly out that night, but she was going standby. She didn't have a reservation. So she said, you're coming home with me. I want to hear this story. And we're going to call the CBC. And this is what I was listening to. And it just inspired me. I thought, wow, if she can do that, Dolly and I can hitchhike Newfoundland.
2: And so you called up Dolly. Dolly, what did you think about this idea of hitchhiking Newfoundland?
3: I was in before she had a chance to say the whole sentence. I just loved it because I don't know, it just came at a good time in my life. My husband had been quite ill for some time, and all of a sudden I was more free to do something like that, and it worked out. I mean, I said I'll be on the next plane, and I was.
2: Well, Bernadette, how old were you at the time?
1: I was 60 and Dolly was 72. So we weren't spring chickens, but we were spry.
2: So what was the plan, Dolly?
3: Well, the plan was for me to fly to Halifax and then we would hitchhike, because she said, Dolly, this, she said, you're not getting any younger. I was getting better looking, but I wasn't getting any younger. And she said, you know, but there's one condition, and it's not for discussion. We do not drive. We hitchhike the whole time. And I said, I'll be on the next plane.
2: Bernadette, did you have a plan on where you wanted to go?
1: No, nothing. We had no plan. We just wanted to do the whole province of Newfoundland. And one day at a time, with very little money, we had a Visa card for emergencies only, which we used once. The rest we just put out there. And boy, did the Newfoundlanders rise to the occasion. Someone compared it to a mini come-from-away experience. We weren't 47 jets landing in Gander with how many thousands of people, but we were two old ladies on the side of the road. I had a guitar on my back, which was a huge help getting rides. And we pulled a little grocery buggy behind us with the bare necessities. I mean, a jar of peanut butter, some crackers, a rain jacket, the very, very minimal. And we just winged it, one meal at a time, one ride at a time, one day at a time, never knowing where we were going to go, how far we'd get, where we'd sleep, no plan. And it was exhilarating. It was so much fun.
2: Well, were you worried about your personal safety at all, Dolly?
3: You know, Bernadette's husband, Brian, was more worried than we were. But I knew that I had hitchhiked a little bit. My parents used to live in Onotay, and I was a nursing student in Sudbury. And at times, my friend and I would hitchhike from Sudbury to Onotay Falls. And we would run if we saw two men, we wouldn't get in. It had to be a woman driving or a man by himself. So we'd be felt safe. And that was kind of the philosophy behind, we wouldn't get in with a bunch of guys or something. We'd use our heads, you know, and so I didn't really worry about it. But we had some bear spray, and it wasn't until I got home that I realized it was 4 years out of date.
2: Well, we're going to use it on a person or on a bear?
3: Either or, whatever attacked first.
2: Any close calls at all, Bernadette, while you were hitchhiking?
1: There were a few dicey moments. I wouldn't say our lives were in danger, but there was a couple of two or three cars we were very glad to see the last of. We made a quick exit as soon as we could. But the rest were just unbelievable.

0: financially, and just ordinary Joes, and the ordinary Joes are what got most of us through where we are today, and that held through on our drive, because everybody who picked us up, they were all good people, and you could tell, and they really, really enjoyed meeting us, so it was a win-win situation, and I never worried. Once I was in that car, it was too late to worry anyway, so.
1: Do you each have a story you can share, a highlight to Bernadette from the trip?
2: Oh, gosh. Oh, you caught me off guard. Dolly, you go first. I'll try to think.
0: Okay. I always wanted to see the Grenfell missions because I was a nurse, and I always wanted to do sort of an outpost job or go to the darkest Africa and be a nurse there. That never happened. But in Newfoundland, I knew about the institute in the northern peninsula. When he got to Newfoundland, there was no medical care at all in the northern part of the peninsula and on Labrador. And he is a man of faith and a doctor, and he put down roots there. And it was my dream to go where he had walked, and that was the highlight for me. And on the wall in the museum where we went, Verdette, you can take that part of the story.
2: Yes, on the wall was a great big sign, and it stopped us dead in our tracks, because that sign said, when you come to a crossroads, take the road most venturesome. And Dolly looked at me, and I looked at her, and I said, Dolly, we're in good company with Dr. Grenfell. It just put it, encapsulated it in one sentence, what we tried to do. Never really spoke about it that way, but when we read it, it just was like a lightning bolt, and we loved it.
1: And Bernadette, why did you want to write a book about this adventure?
2: Because of the people that picked us up, and because of Newfoundland, and it was just such an incredible story. And I sat in it for a long time because I don't type. I'm terrible on a computer. My phone is my worst enemy. I'm nervous right now on talking on this phone. But so I didn't have that skill set. And I felt like, I can't do this. I mean, I've got the story and I can write it. But it was a chance meeting with a total stranger who made me look her in the eye and said, you go home tonight and start that book. Promise me. And I promised her, and I went home. I got a bunch of old scribblers, some pencils, and lots of erasers, and I used them. And I just started writing.
1: And Dolly, what do you think of the book now?
0: I love it. I was right there every step of the way. She included me a hunt. I was like almost, she was taking me on her back along with the guitar she had me. And we looked after each other. And I never worried. And we never had not one word of disagreement. Everything we did, we laughed a lot. We had the same brainwave. We have the same kind of thirst for something, for good ordinary people, that they're so giving. And my parents were like that. My father was like that. And we met lots of people on the island that reminded me of home. And I loved it all.
1: Bernadette, what do you hope people take from the book?
2: Oh, I'm so glad you asked that question. And this is really, really the reason I finally made the decision to get this made. We were two old women with no money. And you know, today, travel especially today is so expensive. But even travel or adventure in general is usually for men, young people, or rich people. Well, we weren't a man. We weren't young. We certainly weren't rich. And I thought, you know what? If I could inspire one older person or one poor person, to say, you know what? Adventure could be for me too. And that's what, hopefully, I that's going to inspire someone. You could do it.
0: We did it. As she's saying that, Marcus, I'd have to be really honest. I agree with everything she said. But if one of my grandchildren wanted to do it, I'd be worried to death for them. I didn't worry about me or Bernadette, but I would worry if it was other people that I loved. Doing something like this out of the ordinary is something that I relish. I'm so glad that I had the courage to do. It didn't feel courageous at the time. Being with Bernadette is so much fun that I could have jumped through that telephone wire and been there with her. And I was on the plane within 3 days after that phone call.
1: So any other adventures planned?
2: 2 years after we got home, my phone rang and it was Dolly. And her first words were, Bernadette, I'm getting itchy feet. I'm thinking, great, what has she got in mind? She wanted to do PEI. So I wanted to bike it, but she wasn't up for biking. So we decided to walk the Confederation Trail. That's another great story. It's not a Newfoundland, but it's still there are a lot of great things that happened on that trip too. So I don't know, the phone may ring yet. The phone may ring yet and she'll say, Bernadette, I want to go to the moon, you know? Are you up for that?
1: Sounds like you've had a wonderful life and had a lot of fun, and you've got a wonderful family.

0: And I really appreciate you sharing your story. Thank you so much. Oh,
1: thank you so much. Bye, Bernadette.
2: Bye, Doug. See you soon.
1: Bye.
2: I'm coming to Blind River very soon.
1: Okay, bye, Marcus.
0: Bye-bye now. Thanks so much.
1: Bye-bye. Thank you.
2: Bernadette,
1: call me back, okay?
2: Okay, I'll call you back.
1: Okay, bye-bye.
2: Bye, Marcus.
0: Bye-bye.
3: Dolly Pigeon is 85 years old and lives in Blind River, Ontario. Her 74-year-old sister, Bernadette Shea, lives in Nova Scotia. Bernadette's new book about their hitchhiking adventure in Newfoundland 14 years ago, it's called Thumb in the Rock, A Newfoundland Hitchhiking Odyssey. It's published by Somewhat Grumpy Press. So thanks to Marcus Schwabe, host of Morning North in Sudbury.

0: It's stampede season in Alberta. The Calgary Stampede is underway and the Ponoka Stampede is just over. And behind the scenes, there are many roles. And one of the most essential is that of the cowboy pickup man, the person who rescues riders after they've been bucked off their broncs. Tyler Thompson is a former bull rider and was the pickup man at Ponoka. And here he is in conversation with Lena Alsadi of CBC Edmonton.
1: Well, we're the guys out there that after the, especially the horse riders, when they are done their 8 seconds, we get in there, get them safe to the ground, take care of the horse, escort the horses out of the arena, and everybody goes on to the next one.
2: Now, what would you say the hardest part of that job is?
1: Horsepower. Horsepower is everything. The work that goes into this job at home to get your horses trained well enough to go into a complete hurricane. It's a complete storm, and a lot of people watching would never know how hard the job is, because especially at this rodeo, these guys are so good, it looks easy. And we go in there and horses go to where they're supposed to go, take care of guys, take care of horses.
2: So what does preparing your horses for something like this look like?
1: From the time the horses are 2 years old, well, even at yearlings, we start riding them as 2 year olds. I'm riding at this rodeo, I'm riding my oldest horse is six, which I'm really proud of here.
2: What's going through your head when you're going into the arena and all that?
1: There's still some nerves, especially at these big rodeos, but have a head on a swivel. It doesn't matter what time of day or where, what part of the rodeo you're in. You need to, if there's a gate left open and something gets out, or if a barrel horse goes down and loses a rider, anything that happens, like the safety is the part of our job that everybody doesn't really realize, that it's not just the horse riding, bucking horse riding, and the bulls. It's everything. You got to have a head on a swivel and make sure everybody's safe.
2: What do you think the hardest part of your job is?
1: Trying to fend off women. Oh man, that's, you're just beating them off left. Like, there's something women like about a pickup man. I don't know. the biggest wreck in our job is when a bareback rider gets hung up, and that takes a very willing horse to go into a bad wreck and be able to get a horse roped, slowed down, get a guy back on top and get his hand out of there. That's probably the worst wreck, and that's the wreck that separates men from boys. When this job goes right, anybody can do it, but when there's a wreck, that's where you separate the men from the boys and the good horse from the bad. Guys that can use a rope, handle their stuff. I quit riding bulls in 2015, and I think I started picking up broncs about 3 years before that. So
2: you've been doing this a good, like over a decade now.
1: Yeah, let's not date me too much.
2: What was that transition like from competing to being a pickup man?
1: Well, it's different. You need to get along with people. Rodeo as a contestant is an individual sport, and I didn't care as a bull rider, and bull rider, they have a reputation of being cocky, and I was on the cocky end of cocky, and I didn't care what anybody thought. I was there for one thing, and that was to do my job and to be the best at it. I think that to do this job, you need to get out on the ranch and go cowboy, because this job takes a lot of feel, a lot of cow sense, horsemanship. My initials are TNT, Tyler Neil Thompson, and my dad had planned that before I was born, and I don't know what part of my career it kind of took off, but one of the announcers figured it out, and they started playing the song, and man, by the end of my career, I was sick of hearing that song, because not only was it a song that got played a lot, but I took a long time in the shoot, and sometimes you'd hear the whole song. Well, Ponoka's fun for us because it's more work than normal rodeos, but we got to get up at 7 in the morning, get our horses saddled, and we got to run stock up through an alley back here. And so we run all of the horses up to the arena, all of the horses for the opening, and do all of that stuff. And that's a really good spot for some of your younger horses that need to just go to work and see the sights. So we do that in the morning, and then we go and shower and bathe all our horses, because that's another thing about this job, is your horses are what are going to get you noticed, and they need to look their best. So get them all showered up, saddle. Me and Stran will kind of go through a routine that we do at the trailers, and then we head up to the rodeo, get all your ropes, all your shaps, tape your wrists, do all of the stuff. Horses are warmed up, boots on. It's a ton of work. It makes me wish I was a bull rider again, because I had to pack a gear bag in, get out of the car, pack the gear bag in, and ride bulls, whereas this is like you're taking care of seven horses, sometimes eight, and just work. I just love the atmosphere here. The bull riding tomorrow night will be neat, because it's like a rock concert. Them horses, if you've got a horse that'll stand through that thing, it is the atmosphere, heart pounding, music blaring, fans screaming. I had a horse here last year that I thought was ready for it, and I mean, he was not. Oh, he gets out to dancing, and he's a pretty solid horse, but man, he was a handful to keep under me that night, and I loved it, because it was when the crowd is going that crazy, that's a cool feeling as a competitor and as just a contractor that's out there working. Nobody ever notices a good pickup man, but they'll notice a bad one.
0: Tyler Thompson is a former bull rider and is the cowboy pickup man at the Ponoka Stampede. Thanks so much to Lena El-Sadi of CBC Edmonton. And that's our show for this week. We visited Victoria, Halifax, Ottawa, Edmonton, Sudbury, and Regina. If you'd like to be in touch, feel free to drop us a note to tsfh@cbc.ca. Remember, you can listen back to the show anytime at The Story From Here on CBC Listen. So today's show and all of our previous episodes are posted there. Canadian music legend Tommy Hunter passed away last week, so here he is now with Travelin' Man. The Story From Here is produced by Ann Penman. I'm Gloria Makarenko in Vancouver. Thanks for listening.

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1: Nicola McLeod. Coming up Tuesday on Main Street, Alexander Strauss-Fausto was appointed to be the titular organist of Canada's third largest pipe organ when he was just 19 years old. Since then, he's been named as one of CBC's 30 under 30 classical musicians. Alexander is here on PEI to play the organ at the Basilica on Wednesday. We'll meet him and hear why he loves the organ, even though he says he's a country music guy at heart. That's ahead on Main Street.
0: People finding their new frequencies, stories from Canadians of color, and immigrants adapting their culture. Music filled with a desire for discovery from around the world and in Canada. Hear Canada Reflected on Frequencies with host Errol Nazareth. After the news.
2: This is CBC News. It's 3 o'clock. Good afternoon. I'm Cassie Williams. Here's what's making news. PEI's Island EMS says one of its ambulances has been involved in a tragic crash this morning. It happened on Route 16 near Melrose around 9:30, about 12 kilometers from the Confederation Bridge. A statement from Island EMS called the crash tragic and heartbreaking, but it did not share the condition of any paramedics or patients. RCMP have said drivers should expect delays and detours on Route 16 in New Brunswick as the investigation continues today. Meanwhile, a spokesperson from the Greater Charlottetown Area Chamber of Commerce said tonight's District 16 by-election debate scheduled has been postponed due to the crash and says it's working to determine whether it can be rescheduled. Halifax Regional Police says it's investigating an alleged assault at a Costco in Halifax on Saturday as a hate-motivated crime. Police say they received a report at around 1 p.m. that a man was yelling racially offensive language at a family in the store. The man then allegedly approached another customer and assaulted him while continuing to shout using racist language. The suspect is described as a white man between the ages of 30 and 40 years of age and bald. At the time of the incident, he was wearing a black t-shirt, jeans, and black boots. Halifax Regional Police's hate crime unit is involved with the investigation. The BC government is preparing legal action against artificial intelligence company OpenAI. It accuses the company of inaction in the run-up to the mass shooting in Tumbler Ridge. Attorney General Nikki Sharma says the government must act to prevent similar tragedies from happening. The province has hired legal counsel in BC and California, where OpenAI is based.
3: For their failure to notify law enforcement of the violent prompts made on its ChatGPT platform by the perpetrator prior to the tragedy in Tumbler Ridge.
2: The 18-year-old shooter killed 8 people in February, most of them children. Canada's Foreign Affairs Minister says Ottawa is on track to meet the new NATO defense spending target of 5%. Anita Anand says Canada is living up to its commitments.
4: Let's take an example of our last federal budget, $80 billion attributed to national defense. That's unprecedented in Canadian history. In addition, we reached 2% this year, and we are on track to reach 5% by 2035.
2: Anand was taking part in a panel on the margins of the summit about financing and defense sector. A popular car show in Sydney, Cape Breton has been cancelled this year due to safety concerns by the Cape Breton Regional Police. Hot August Nights is a car show that takes place on George Street, and it's a fundraiser for the Make-A-Wish Foundation. Last year, people attending the show were performing burnouts, and police say some officers were assaulted. Burnouts are when a car spins in circles, leaving black marks on the asphalt. Stephen McKinnon is the interim police chief.
5: Some of the occurrences that have happened the year before, and it builds a different type of clientele that want to get down to those areas because of the fights before or because of the burnouts or because of, you know, the negative kind of association to that attracts a certain clientele of people. So I think as some of the problems increase, that's one of those reasons why it kind of, you know, can get worse and worse each year.
2: The organizers of Hot August Nights say police asked them to change the time and location of the event, but they could not come up with a decision on a better spot. And reform leader in the UK, Nigel Farage, is quitting Parliament amid an investigation into his finances. But the populist politician says he will run for re-election in the same riding. Farage is under a parliamentary investigation over gifts he received from individuals but did not declare. His resignation automatically freezes that probe. Farage says a by-election means people will be the judge of his actions.
6: It's a chance to stick two fingers up to the entire establishment, to frankly tell them where to go. I've done nothing wrong.
2: Labour Party lawmakers accuse him of a political manoeuvre aimed at delaying scrutiny of his conduct.
7: Hi, I'm CBC meteorologist Tina Simkin. A mix of sun and clouds this afternoon across Prince Edward Island as temperatures rise to 27 degrees. It will be slightly cooler along areas of the coast with southwesterly winds, 20 gusting up to 30 kilometers per hour. Tonight, partly cloudy skies with a few fog patches developing as temperatures drop to 17 degrees. On Wednesday, a mix of sun and clouds. We should see some fog patches in the morning, but lots of sunshine throughout the day. Highs near 26 degrees with the winds out of the southeast.
8: Hi, I'm Errol Nazareth, and you're listening to Frequencies, a show for the musically curious, where you'll discover grooves and rhythms from every corner of Canada and the world. Can you believe it's July? School's out, the World Cup is half over, summer is in full swing, and it's time for you to hear the hottest tunes released in the past month. Coming up, when you think of bagpipers, Oman isn't the first country that comes to mind, am I right? Well, on today's show, you're in for a revelation. We'll introduce you to a remarkable group known as the Oman Bagpipe Singers. You'll also hear music inspired by the internment of Japanese Canadians in British Columbia during the Second World War. And we'll pay tribute to the legendary South African pianist Abdullah Ibrahim, who passed away recently. Welcome to Frequencies. What does abundance look like to you? For Okan, it's waking up every day and making music that honors their ancestors and celebrates their culture. It's having a loving family and sharing songs that connect people. Okan's new song, Ajay, celebrates the idea that true wealth isn't just about money. It's found in health, love, creativity, and spiritual connection. I think we all need to be reminded of that every now and then. Here's Ajay.

Another big tune from the Afro-Cuban group who've won two successive Juno Awards. That was Okan with Ajay. They say the song was also inspired by the Yoruba spirit of prosperity and feminine power. After going more than a day without sleep, Helado Tropical created this next song. The duo is made up of Helado Negro and Reina Tropical. Reina says she was pacing the room waiting for the lyrics to arrive. When they finally did, they poured out in what she describes as an almost essay-like rush. They call the song Tocando, a meditation on relationships that feels fragile and fraught, deeply intimate, yet quietly edged with love.

Tocando by Helado Tropical. The duo challenged the expectations often placed on Latin music about how it should sound and the stories it's supposed to tell. Psychotropic Colombian Futurism. Psychotropic Colombian Futurism. Try to say that fast. That's a Rizzo Magic, described their trippy sound. This track samples bird song that they heard outside La Beck. It's a popular artist residency located on the shores of Lake Geneva. Rizzo Magic say nature, and especially bird songs, guided us in finding melodies. That area has inspired many artists over the decades, including French composer Olivier Messiaen and the Colombian king of cumbia, Andrés Landero. Here's a song from Rizzo Magic's

new music from the Swiss-Ecuadorian guitar duo Hermanos Gutierrez. The video for Canto and Dino was shot in the Peruvian Andes and it is gorgeous. Check it out if you can. The brothers say the song's melody reflects how quickly the weather can flip in the Andes. They say you've got sunshine and all of a sudden it's so cloudy and looks like it might rain or even snow. Canto and Dino is a calling from that landscape that inspired us. I'm Errol Nazareth and you're tuned to the July Fresh Finds edition of Frequencies on CBC Music, CBC Radio 1 and SiriusXM. Stay with us to hear a song that captures the excitement of the World Cup and an album inspired by the history of Japanese-Canadian internment. Frequencies is available on demand on the CBC Listen app. All right, South Africa meets South Sudan on this next Dance Floor filler. Macho is a collaboration between DJ Desiree and Emmanuel Jal. Emmanuel sings in four different languages because each of them represents a part of his journey from child soldier to human rights activist. The singer says, Noor is my mother tongue from South Sudan where I was born. Arabic comes from Sudan. And Kiswahili and English are from the countries that shaped me, Kenya, England and Canada. Emmanuel says, at its heart, Macho is a love song inspired by the way we used to express love in the village through call and response. How we would traditionally woo women. Here's the song.

You caught my eye. I love the whole of you. You've taken my heart and I want you to carry it with you. Beautiful line from Macho by DJ Desiree and Emmanuel. For many Canadians with roots around the world, the World Cup can mean cheering for more than one team. Can you relate to that? Alage Diouf was born in Senegal and has been living in Canada for over 30 years. He's been rooting for his two homelands during the tournament. Diouf says his new song is a celebration of the determination, pride and energy of the players, while also paying tribute to the passion of the fans. Here is Soirée Sico.

0: Kalash Diouf with Suarez Siko. Man, it was sad to see Senegal get knocked out. They were winning 2-0 until the 85th minute. And then they lost. Are you enjoying the games? Honestly, it's getting criminal how many World Cup games I'm watching and loving all of them. If you're loving both the World Cup and music, check out our World Cup episode on the CBC Listen app. You're listening to Frequencies. I'm Errol Nazareth.
1: It's 3:30 right now, mostly clouds and 25 in Halifax, partly cloudy and 28 in Sydney, sunny and 27 in Fredericton, and mainly sunny and 27 in Charlottetown. I'm Cassie Williams. Here's what's making news. Kodiak RCMP in New Brunswick say three people are dead and a fourth person seriously injured after a crash involving a PEI ambulance this morning on Route 16 near Melrose. It happened 12 kilometres from the Confederation Bridge. RCMP say a 56-year-old man from Warren Cove PEI was driving the ambulance, and two women who were passengers were killed in the crash shortly after 9 this morning. The driver of a transport truck involved was taken to hospital with serious injuries but is expected to survive. A statement from Island EMS called the crash tragic and heartbreaking. And Halifax police are investigating an assault at the Costco in Halifax on Saturday as a hate-motivated crime. Police say they received a report around 1 o'clock in the afternoon that a man was yelling racially offensive language at a family in the store. The man then allegedly approached another customer and assaulted him while continuing to shout using racist language. Regional news at 4:30. Here's the weather forecast from Tina Simkin. Tonight, partly cloudy with fog patches, a chance of showers for western Nova Scotia, lows between 10 and 17. A mix of sun and cloud tomorrow for New Brunswick and PEI, but a chance for showers in Nova Scotia.
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0: We are all about musical storytelling on Frequencies, and that brings us nicely to Inalchi, whose music draws on pansori. It's a Korean style of musical storytelling from the 17th century, and it's often compared to opera. This song is inspired by a pansori tale about the most decisive battle of a Chinese warlord's career and how fragile life can be.

0: I don't think I've heard anything as exciting as that in a long time. That was Here Comes That Crow by the Korean band Inalchi. The legendary artist Brian Eno says, Inalchi has changed the way I think about music, dancing and Korea. I have never heard anything quite like this. Same, Brian, same. 84 years ago, more than 20,000 Japanese Canadians were removed from coastal towns in British Columbia and relocated to remote internment camps in BC's interior. Their homes were sold and they remained interned under horrible conditions for the duration of the Second World War. For the Japanese taiko drummer Kiyoshi Nagata, that history is personal. His parents were just 12 when they were taken to a camp. Nagata draws on that painful history on his album, Ghosts in the Forest. Here he is telling us more.
1: Well, you know, if you listen to the album from beginning to end, it kind of tells the story. And so the first piece called Okaeri, which means welcome home, it really is what is home. My grandparents moved from Japan to Canada to look for a better life, new opportunities. And so for them, originally home was Vancouver, but then they were forced to move to these internment camps, which became their home for 5 years. After the war, they were not allowed to return back to Vancouver. They had to move east, and so that was called the second uprooting. And my parents and their families had to move to Toronto. By the way, my parents never had a formal education because in the camps there were no real proper schools. And when they moved to Toronto, my parents had to work from the age of 16. So it really had an impact, not just on them, but also myself as a child growing up in a very working class family.

Love it. A track from Kiyoshi Nagata's album, Ghosts in the Forest. It's a breathtakingly beautiful record, and it's already found a spot in my top 10 albums of this year. I'm especially struck by how he uses the seasons as a way to explore home, identity, and intergenerational trauma. I'm Errol Nazareth. You're listening to Frequencies on CBC Music, CBC Radio 1, and Sirius XM. Coming up, bagpipe music from Oman. You don't want to miss that. It's been a while since we played Afrobeat on our show. We're about to fix that with Lagos Thugs, a 12-piece band that's proudly carrying forward Fela Kuti's legacy. Humor and social commentary are big parts of the group's sound, and they're front and center on Sea Race for Your Leg. The track captures the relentless hustle of everyday life, where politicians and ordinary people

could listen to this song on repeat. Abdullah Ibrahim with Man in Burg. Nelson Mandela called Ibrahim the Mozart of South Africa. I saw Abdullah Ibrahim in a big concert hall in Toronto many, many years ago, and I was struck by how meditative his playing was and how he made me feel like I was watching him in an intimate club. Thank you for all the great music, sir. We hope you enjoyed all the great music you heard today. Thanks for listening, and thanks to the Frequencies team, Ruben Mann and JJ Laborde. 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
4: I'm Nicola McLeod, coming up on Main Street. Anne of Green Gables can feel like a timeless story, but it's actually a story about characters steeped in their time, bound by the expectations of men and women in the early 1900s. We talk about how Matthew Cuthbert and Gilbert Blythe carry this weight. That's ahead on Main Street.
5: From CBC News, The World This Hour, I'm Mike Wise. U.S. prosecutors say 24 people have been arrested around the world tied to organized crime groups based in India. Three of the arrests have been made by the RCMP in Canada. RCMP Commissioner Michael Duhem says the criminals inflicted pain on communities across the globe.
6: Some of the most cruel and wide-reaching criminals whose crimes range from kidnapping to extortion to murder to shootings, to arson, to drug trafficking, and many others. These groups are known to prey on the less fortunate to carry out the criminal activities.
5: They are related to the killing of Canadian Hardeep Singh Nijjar, a prominent Sikh leader. His murder outside a temple in British Columbia sparked a diplomatic row between Canada and India in 2023. The U.S. has indicted a total of 37 suspects, all connected to a criminal network run by Indian gangster Lawrence Bishnoi. NATO leaders are pledging tens of billions of dollars in new military contracts. The arms deals are being announced as the NATO summit gets underway in Ankara, Turkey. The projects are spurred by pressure from the U.S. to increase spending on Europe's defense. Prime Minister Mark Carney says Ottawa's latest procurement of submarines from a German-Norwegian company contribute to that goal.
7: We made the right decision for Canada. We made the right decision for NATO. We have an opportunity of intense interoperability. Our fulfilling our increased responsibilities in the Arctic down through into the Baltic.
5: At last year's summit, allies committed to spend 5% of GDP on defense by 2035. Canadian officials say today the country is on track to hit that target. France's Marine Le Pen says she will run for president in 2027. Last year, the far-right leader was banned from running for office for 5 years after she was found guilty of embezzlement. Today, an appeals court upheld that conviction, but significantly shortened her electoral suspension.
8: C'est les Français qui ont le dernier mot.
5: Speaking after the ruling, Le Pen says the people of France will have the last word. The politician says she will quickly begin her presidential campaign. The International Olympic Committee has provisionally lifted its ban on Russia. The ban was introduced in 2023 in response to Russia's war on Ukraine, a war that continues to this day. President Christy Coventry insists the IOC condemns violence, but it decided athletes should not be held responsible for the actions of their government.
9: We would not be changing any of the recommendations when it pertains to state officials of Russia, and we would not be taking the decision at this point to look at any potential events in Russia.
5: The IOC says the ban was lifted because the Russian National Committee does not represent any of the sports organizations located on the occupied Ukrainian territories. Well, Kyle Lowry is ending his NBA career as a Toronto Raptor again, but just for one day. After 20 seasons in the league, Lowry announced his retirement, and he says he always planned to go out playing for Canada's team. Michelle Song reports.
10: The greatest Raptor of all time, Kyle Lowry.
11: Signing an NBA contract for the last time, as he vowed to do before he left the franchise, Kyle Lowry will spend his last day in the league as a Toronto Raptor once again.
12: It's a special place. You know, it's no place like other. When you play for, you know, Canada's team.
11: Lowry spent 9 seasons with the team and played a central role in Toronto's first championship win in 2019. He was later traded to the Miami Heat and spent his last 2 seasons with the 76ers in his hometown of Philadelphia. But Raptors general manager Bobby Webster says Lowry's legacy in Toronto is forever etched into the hearts of fans.
10: Before Kyle, we had won one playoff series in the history of the team. With Kyle, we won 9 playoffs in 5 years.
11: The franchise will also retire Lowry's number 7 jersey. Michelle Song, CBC News, Toronto.
5: And that is your World This Hour. For CBC News, I'm Mike Wise.
4: Good afternoon. I'm Nicola McLeod. Jackie Sharkey is on the news desk and Daniel Brown is on the controls. Welcome to Main Street for your Tuesday. On the show today, we will begin in New Brunswick today, where 3 Islanders are dead following a road collision involving a PEI ambulance. We'll bring you what we know so far. And also on the show, Alexander Strauss Fausto has been hailed as an organ virtuoso. So why the focus on organ music for a young man in his 20s? Strauss Fausto says it puts the universe at his fingertips. He'll tell us more coming up. And acting is all about stepping into other people's shoes. But with so much source material and adaptations of the beloved characters, how do you prepare to play iconic characters like Matthew Cuthbert and Gilbert Blythe? Joey McFrith and Laurie Murdoch are up to the task in Anne of Green Gables, the musical. We talk stepping into Gilbert and Matthew's boots after the 5:30 news. That's all ahead right here on Main Street.

0: Good afternoon and welcome to Main Street for Tuesday, July 7th. Now, sunny skies in Charlottetown this hour. The cool spot on PEI is 20 degrees at East Point, and Summerside, it is 28 degrees. That is the warm spot. We'll have more with Jay Scotland in just a moment. But first, we'll go straight to Jackie Sharkey. Jackie, what's coming up in the news?
1: As you mentioned, Nicola, three Islanders died in a collision in New Brunswick this morning. It was on Highway 16, just on the other side of the Confederation Bridge. They were in an Island EMS ambulance when it collided with a transport truck. One person from Warren Grove, one from Nine Mile Creek, and the last from Montague. The leader of PEI's Green Party is calling for changes to the island's election laws to prevent tampering with campaign materials. This comes after a video surfaced on social media that appears to show a PC campaign volunteer take a Green Party flyer from a voter's door. CBC has not been able to verify who owns the footage or who posted it online. And UPEI will launch a new program this fall that it says will encourage low-risk drinking and teach students about the links between alcohol and cancer. It's called Your Drink, Your Call, and it got $20,000 from the province's new alcohol strategy. We'll have those stories and more coming up in the 4:30 news.
0: Thank you so much, Jackie. And we are going to have some more on that Island EMS story coming up just in a few minutes here on Main Street. First thing off the top of the show, Jay Scotland is here. Beautiful day out there, Jay. Unlike the news we're chatting about here. But let's talk about weather first for a moment. What can we expect going into this evening?
2: Well, clear, calm conditions. Brisk wind does actually continue to drop off this evening. So and stays south to southwesterly tonight between 10 and 20 kilometers per hour. So much like last night, it'll be clear, but it will be fairly mild through the overnight hours tonight. Temperatures will again drop to between 13 and 16 degrees. That sets us up for another warm one tomorrow. Not as warm as today. We saw temperatures between 22 and over 28. It did feel high 20s to even as warm as 32 with the humidex in a spot or two today. So around or just over 30. So a little bit of heat and humidity today. Not quite as warm tomorrow. And some of that has to do with the fact that we'll see a bit of cloud cover developing late morning through the afternoon and then kind of clearing out again into the early evening. It's not overcast. It'll be partly cloudy or a mix of sun and cloud after a mainly sunny start. Temperatures will top out between 22 and 26 tomorrow. Could feel between 2 and 4 degrees warmer, factoring in the humidity. And we'll see that wind southwest to southerly, 10 to gusting over 20 kilometers per hour. So it's a warm wind. It's a brisk wind tomorrow. As we look to Thursday, I do see a decent amount of sunshine in the morning, but clouds increase. And then into the afternoon and evening, kind of from west to east, we see some showers possible. And that is just as we have like a weak front or trough that will be moving in from the west. And we'll see temperatures up between 24 and likely 27 degrees on Thursday for most areas. Will be a bit of humidity in place. So those showers, can't rule out a rumble of thunder with those. And then as we look to Friday, rounding on the work week with, I'll say variable cloud, which is more cloud than clear sky, mainly cloudy, breaks of sunshine, but often on showers will be possible, particularly through Friday morning. And we'll see those temperatures staying a little bit below seasonal, but not bad for the weekend. Saturday, Sunday, decently sunny, actually mainly sunny on Sunday, and temperatures up into the low 20s. So dry conditions again into the weekend. So that rain that we could see late Thursday, so Thursday afternoon and into Friday, would be much needed at that point, but doesn't seem to put a damper on your weekend plans.
0: Excellent. We will have more with you, Jay, just after 5 o'clock when we check in again. And of course, we'll be checking in with you every day leading up to the weekend.
2: We'll see you then.
0: Thank you so much, Jay Scotland, live in our Main Street studio. You are listening to us on CBC Radio 1. That's 96.1 FM in many parts of Prince Edward Island. And of course, you can always catch us on the CBC Listen app. Now, we're beginning the program today with the fatal collision in Port Elgin, New Brunswick, just over the bridge, involving a PEI ambulance. Like you heard Jackie mention, there three people are dead. It's two women, one from Montague and one from Nine Mile Creek, as well as a man from Warren Grove. In a post on the Island EMS Facebook page just about 25 minutes ago, Island EMS confirmed that that is two paramedics and a patient who was in their care. New Brunswick RCMP say that collision is believed to have occurred when the driver of an ambulance collided head-on with a transport truck. Our CBC colleague in New Brunswick, Rachel Cave, spoke with Chris Hood. He's executive director at the Paramedic Association of New Brunswick.
3: What I can tell you is that all indications and reports that we've received are that two paramedics have been fatally injured in a motor vehicle accident that happened this morning in the Melrose, New Brunswick area, which is somewhere between the Confederation Bridge and the community of Port Elgin. That accident happened when an ambulance from Island EMS in PEI collided with a tractor trailer. And there was a resulting fire that happened. Pictures are horrific of the scene. And we also understand that one patient has also expired in that tragic accident. What we don't understand as of yet is the condition of the individual that was driving the tractor trailer. That's not been reported to us. And I can tell you from our perspective, we're really focused on assisting our colleagues in Prince Edward Island. We've been in consultation with the employer in New Brunswick and the employer in Prince Edward Island, as well as the regulatory college in Prince Edward Island, to try and seamlessly allow our practitioners to work in the province of PEI through an expedited courtesy registration system that will allow paramedics to backfill positions in Prince Edward Island, so that those individuals that have close contact and close collaboration with the deceased are able to have the time necessary to recover from and to deal with the stress involved with this kind of an incident.
4: When something like this happens in the community, what is that like?
3: Well, I think the first and foremost is paramedics reflecting themselves about how fragile life is, and how, but by the grace of God, go I. And the fact that the amount of miles, the amount of traveling across jurisdictions and roads and highways, this is something that really could happen to any one of the paramedics. And so it really hits home. It's a small profession. You know, we have about 1,300 paramedics in our province. PEI has probably 150 to 200 paramedics in their province. So just imagine we all have a group of friends that would probably exceed 150, 200 people in our close circle of friends. And these co-workers of these individuals certainly would work with them. They would probably train with them. They may have gone to school together. They probably spend time away from work together in community settings, and they live in the same community. So it's a tragic event, and will be ever lasting from the perspective of yet another reminder that this is not a benign profession. It's a profession that has risks with it, and this highlights that risk ever more clearly.
0: That's Chris Hood, Executive Director of the Paramedic Association of New Brunswick, speaking there with our CBC colleague in New Brunswick, Rachel Cave. Now, just minutes ago, as that was on the air, Rob Lance, our Premier, sent out a statement. He says, all Islanders are grieving this tragic loss of two Island EMS paramedics and the patient they were caring for. I'm going to read you this next part verbatim. Premier Lance says, quote, the two paramedics who lost their lives today dedicated themselves to caring for others. They chose a profession built on compassion, courage, and service, answering the call whenever Islanders needed them most. Every shift began with the hope of helping someone through one of the most difficult moments of their life. That commitment to others speaks directly to the kind of people they were, and their loss will be deeply felt by the Island EMS family, their colleagues across our healthcare system, and the communities across Prince Edward Island. We also mourn the loss of the patient who was in their care and extend our deepest sympathies to their loved ones. This is an unimaginable tragedy for every family affected and for the many first responders, healthcare professionals, and emergency personnel who responded. That end quote there, that is from Premier Rob Lance just now, and we will continue to bring you updates on this sad story as it develops.

0: We are at 16 minutes past the hour here on Main Street. Now, later on in the show, we're going to be speaking with Alexander Strauss Fausto, an organist who's visiting the island and performing a show tonight in Summerside and tomorrow afternoon here in Charlottetown. And one thing you may not expect from someone passionate about traditional music is that he's also a huge country fan. We talk a bit about his love for Stompin' Tom Connors. So we're going to play a little bit of Stompin' Tom right now. Here he is with a beautiful love letter to the flowers of PEI. Lady's Slipper.
1: The lady's slipper is a flower

flower and the one I long to see. She's the flower of the island and the only one for me. In my heart there burns a love light.

0: is the one and only Stompin' Tom Connors with Ladies Slipper, of course, the flower of Prince Edward Island. We are going to be talking more about Stompin' Tom when we speak with Alexander Strauss Fausto. He's the organist who is here on Prince Edward Island right now and has quite a career at just 26 years old. So we are going to chat with him coming up just after the 4:30 news.
1: Hello, my name is Debbie, and here are some of the great free programs happening at the Summerside Rotary Library in the upcoming weeks. 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Dolphin Club, Wednesdays at 1:30 a.m. Our playful dolphins ages 5 to 8 can dive in and explore different bodies of waters and the creatures and plants that call them home through crafts, activities, and more. Crokinole, Wednesday, July 8th and 22nd at 2 p.m. Come socialize while enjoying a game or two of Crokinole. Monday Matinee, Monday, July 13th at 2 p.m. Join us once a month for a great movie. This month, we're watching the adaptation of Freda McFadden's The Housemaid, rated 13+. To find out more information, please find us on Facebook at PEI Public Library Service or call 902-436-7323.
0: We are at 21 minutes past the hour here on Main Street. Now, Prime Minister Mark Carney announced his first appointments to the Senate since becoming Prime Minister. They include one of the PM's most senior advisors, Tom Pitfield. Carney has also named now former Conservative MP Richard Martel to the Red Chamber. The government says it's also removing the, quote, nonpartisan criterion, end quote, appointments process ushered in by predecessor Justin Trudeau. For more on today's Senate news, we've reached Stephanie Taylor. She's a parliamentary reporter with the National Post, and we're getting her in Ottawa this afternoon. Hi, Stephanie.
2: Hi there.
0: Who is Tom Pitfield, and how surprising is this appointment to the Senate?
2: Yeah, so I mean, it's surprising in that this is the kind of appointment that former Prime Minister Justin Trudeau wanted to avoid making. Mr. Trudeau, when he came to power, ushered in a new process for Senate appointments, saying his goal was to try to make it nonpartisan, because appointing a senator is up to a prime minister. Senators are unelected. And in the past, when someone who has either worked for a prime minister, a friend of theirs, been close to them, ran in their same circles, has landed one of these jobs, it has led to accusations of patronage. And so Tom Pitfield is as close to a prime minister and is as liberal as I think you get. He is currently the principal secretary for Prime Minister Mark Carney. He worked on his 2025 federal election campaign last year. Mr. Pitfield is also a personal friend of Mr. Trudeau's, and he worked on liberal campaigns back when Mr. Trudeau was running for re-election. His wife is a sitting Quebec MP for the Liberals. So, I think with this appointment, it is a return to the way the system has worked in the past and is another example of a Trudeau-era policy that Prime Minister Mark Carney is reversing.
0: And I'm sure, as you're about to tell us, also surprising is Carney's now also appointing the now former Conservative MP Richard Martel to the upper house. What do you think the strategy is there?
2: Yeah, so this one is really surprising. It's rare to see a sitting MP, let alone one from a major opposition party, appointed to the Senate. Now, Mr. Martel, he is no longer a Conservative MP. He is resigned as an MP in the House of Commons, but he has been there since 2018. So the Prime Minister's office talked about his role as a parliamentarian. He, at one point, under former Conservative leader Aaron O'Toole, served as the Quebec lieutenant, so kind of the party's top Quebec MP who helps with things like strategies and approaches for that province. Mr. Martel also represents Quebec, which is, and that was one of the vacancies that needed to be filled. And I think, as we were just talking about, this idea that former Prime Minister Justin Trudeau wanted to kind of show a spirit of nonpartisanship with the Senate appointment. I think Mr. Martel does that for Mr. Carney. And for opposition Conservative leader Pierre Poilievre, this is another hit. This is another MP who is leaving. He is leaving not to cross the floor, as four MPs have done previously, but leaving for a Senate appointment by a Liberal Prime Minister.
0: This will also mean a by-election for Martel's seat in Quebec. How are the Conservatives responding to that so far? Any early reaction?
2: Yeah, so we haven't heard response from opposition Conservative leader Pierre Poilievre. We have heard, however, from the Senate Conservative House leader, Leo Houssakis. And Mr. Houssakis has congratulated Mr. Pitfield, Mr. Martel, and the other two appointments that were made today. And the question about where Mr. Martel will sit, because although there are no Liberal senators, that was a change Mr. Trudeau made, there remain Conservative senators. And Mr. Houssakis said that Mr. Martel, as like any of the senators who are sitting in other groups or sitting as independents, are welcome to join. Whether Mr. Martel chooses to do that or not, the Prime Minister's office for now is confirming that he is going to be sitting as an independent.
0: The Prime Minister's office saying now that they are doing away with those nonpartisan appointments for the Senate. What's the rationale there?
2: Yeah, so the Prime Minister Mark Carney's office is saying that they essentially don't want to be excluding people who maybe work in politics or have a career that has been tied to partisan activity, saying that these individuals, they bring a wealth of knowledge and bring their own experiences that they don't want to see excluded. Those experiences being things like how to govern or knowledge of how government and parliament work and knowledge of some big public policy areas. But it's worth noting that Prime Minister Mark Carney is also going to be kind of sticking with this advisory board, that the structure that his predecessor put into place, but it's going to be changing up the membership there and changing up some of the criteria, removing the requirement that prospective senators express or show the ability to be nonpartisan, and also saying that the emphasis is going to be on, their background in kind of key industries or regulatory issues, some of the things we've seen the Carney government has highlighted so far. But it's also worth noting that although former Prime Minister Justin Trudeau, nonpartisanship was kind of at the center of some of the reforms he tried to make for the Senate, he still faced accusations that some of the senators he appointed did in fact have Liberal backgrounds. For example, senators who maybe in the past had run as Liberal candidates or had been very vocal against certain Conservative premiers or Conservative leader Pierre Poilievre.
0: So Stephanie, what is the process now if someone wants to be appointed to the Senate?
2: Yeah, so how it works is that there is this independent advisory board that is supposed to be the body that recruits senators, that it assesses their applications. There's a set of criteria they need to meet, and that this board will then make recommendations to the Prime Minister's office. And again, it looks like that structure is going to be remaining in place, although the Prime Minister's office today said that the board itself is going to be changing in the coming days. And there are a number of other vacancies that are still open today that are expected to open by the end of the year, because senators in Canada have to retire once they turn 75. And so with folks like Tom Pitfield or Richard Martel, a former sitting MP or someone working in the Prime Minister's office, this raises the question of could others in similar roles within government or within parliament be tapped to become senators?
0: Yeah, Stephanie, so what do these changes tell you about the future of the Senate in this Carney government era?
2: Well, I think in some ways it might still be a little too early to tell. Now, these are the first appointments Mr. Carney is making. And I think with it's significant that he is returning to the way things used to work, being open to appointing people who have a background within government or within certain public policy areas. I think it'll be interesting to see, for example, whether we see any senators who are appointed from the key industries that Mr. Carney is focused a lot on right now, whether that is areas of trade or national security or those that have to do with sovereignty. These are the big priorities for the Carney government. But certainly there have been moments since Mr. Carney became Prime Minister where those in his government have expressed some frustration about how the Senate works, because once a government bill passes the House of Commons, it is studied by the Senate. There are sometimes in moments of frustration that senators are not moving at the pace that the government wants them to, or may not necessarily always be aligned with what the government priorities are. So I think this is kind of the first instances of where the Prime Minister might be going when it comes to his approach to this chamber.
0: Stephanie, as always, great to chat with you. Thanks so much for your time.
2: Oh, you're welcome.
0: Stephanie Taylor is a parliamentary reporter with the National Post. We reached her live in Ottawa this afternoon. Now, still to come on this half an hour, or this hour rather, I should say, of Main Street, Alexander Strauss Fausto has booked a concert at Notre Dame in Paris. It's not until 2030, so he's got some time before then, enough to play concerts tonight in Summerside and tomorrow afternoon in Charlottetown. We chat with him in a moment, but first, it is 4:30.
3: This is CBC News. It's mainly sunny, 28 degrees, feels like 30 in Charlottetown. Good afternoon, I'm Jackie Sharkey. Three islanders have died after a collision in New Brunswick this morning. It involved an island EMS ambulance and a transport truck. Taylor O'Brien is in Borden-Carleton with the latest.
4: Two paramedics and a patient from PEI have died in a two-vehicle collision in New Brunswick near the Confederation Bridge. It was in the community of Melrose, about 12 kilometers southwest of the bridge near Port Elgin. RCMP say it happened just after 9 o'clock this morning. Police say the collision is believed to have occurred when the driver of an ambulance was traveling westbound and collided head-on with a transport truck. The driver of the ambulance was from Warren Grove. There were two passengers on board. One from Nine Mile Creek, the other from Montague. RCMP say the driver of the transport truck was taken to hospital with what were believed to be serious but non-life-threatening injuries. This afternoon, Island EMS sent a statement saying, quote, "We are deeply saddened by the tragic motor vehicle collision involving one of our ambulances today." Taylor O'Brien, CBC News, Borden-Carleton.
3: The leader of PEI's Green Party is calling for changes to the island's election laws to prevent anyone from tampering with campaign materials. This comes after a video surfaced on social media a week ahead of the Cornwall Meadowbank by-election. It appears to show a PC campaign volunteer take a Green Party flyer from a voter's door. CBC has not been able to verify who owns the footage or who posted it online. The video appears to show the volunteer passing the flyer to PC MLA Brendan Curran, who puts it in his pocket, but then puts it back and gestures to the camera. PC party leader Matt McFarlane calls it disappointing.
5: There's an unwritten rule in campaigning and politics that you don't interfere with other parties' signs or materials. We're working hard to get our flyers out, to get our message out, and want respect among the parties and the candidates in the campaign.
3: That's Green Party leader Matt McFarlane. CBC reached out to Curran and to the PC party. In a written statement, the party said the actions shown in the video don't reflect the expectations for anyone representing the PC party and that the matter has been addressed with those involved. Elections PEI said in an email, "There's nothing in the province's election laws to stop someone from tampering with campaign material, and there are no penalties for something of this nature." Cycling advocates say they're upset the province cut the active infrastructure fund in its latest budget. For the last 6 years, municipalities, Indigenous communities, and community groups could apply to the program and receive money for projects such as walking and bike paths, paved shoulders on existing roads, and bike racks at schools. Jordan Bobber is the executive director of a local nonprofit called Cycling PEI. He says he's disappointed by the province's decision.
6: This has been a really great fund. It gave the signal that there was going to be sustained investment in building the infrastructure that we need to really get a good active transportation system going in PEI. And to have that suddenly stopped right as we were gaining momentum really kind of takes the wind out of it and sets us back.
3: Bobber was around a group that sent a letter to the government regarding the cuts. Deputy Minister Brian Matheson says in a response that the province is proud of the work done through the transportation fund, but said, quote, "The program is now completed due to the financial pressures the province is currently facing." And an Islander is set to be inducted into the Canadian Basketball Hall of Fame. Anna Stamberger from Kensington was PEI's first female Olympian, part of the Canadian team that finished fourth at the 1984 Games. She says her nomination came as a shock.
7: Struggling to grasp, I guess, the exact depth of what it means. It is big. I know some of the names that are in there, and I just don't feel like it's justified, but I'll just go and do as best I can. I'll try to justify it.
3: Stamberger was part of the Canadian national team from 1982 to 1992. She'll be inducted into the Hall of Fame during a live ceremony on August 20th in New Brunswick. And that's the news from CBC PEI. Your next news is at 5 or anytime at cbc.ca/PEI.
8: Thank you so much, Jackie. Now, while I've got you here, I want to tell you a bit about the entries we've gotten for our Books and Backroads contest.
3: Oh, more entries. Great.
8: Yes. So just a reminder for our listeners who have not heard this already, we are running a contest this week where you can win all 8 books that will be part of the Books and Backroads series that we are running here on CBC PEI on Main Street. This summer, Jackie is going to be hosting 2 book talk conversations, or book club conversations, rather, across the province. And then colleagues in New Brunswick are going to do the same. And we're going to be airing those back on the show. So there's 8 books being discussed in total. And this week, you can win all of them. We are asking you to write to us, tell us about a book that's on your summer reading list, and then we are going to put your name in a draw for that competition. So yesterday we read you some of the entries we got, and we got a few more overnight. From Connie Thurber, she says, "The book I look forward to reading this summer is This Summer Will Be Different, based on Carly Fortune's best-selling novel set on Prince Edward Island." We know.
3: That's going to be on a couple people's lists, I think.
8: A couple people's lists. Also, eyes up for the film crews that'll be around shooting this summer. Very interesting. Interesting. Someone, Dana Coles, also wrote to us to say, "I would recommend the book Theo of Golden by Alan Levy. I read this book on the beach in one day. A lovely, positive, uplifting novel about the kindness of the main character, Theo." Another favorite is The Names by Florence Knapp. This thought-provoking novel explores how a single choice can alter destiny. So I'll share some more after the 5:30 news, but those entries are really starting to come in, Jackie.
3: Yeah, that's great. I also love we're building a little, like, summer reading list for folks. I love these.
8: Yeah. We're having our own Main Street Book Club here.
3: That's great.
8: Jackie and I will just be talking about books. You write to us, Main Street PEI at cbc.ca. Just put, you can put in the subject just books. We'll enter you in that contest. You'll win all 8 books in the Books and Backroads series. That includes hits like The Blueberry Pickers. Very popular. Berry Pickers. I saw Jackie's face light up. Berry Pickers, that's one of the books. So all 8 books in a CBC book bag. And of course, we'll throw in some bookmarks there as well. So all that to come on the show this week. Thank you so much, Jackie. Back with us after 5:00. Taking a look at your weather forecast, Tuesday night, clear tonight with temperatures only dipping to be between 13 and 16 overnight. That's thanks to the wind that will be at 10 to 20 kilometers an hour from the south-southwesterly direction. And then on Wednesday, mainly sunny in the morning, followed by a partly cloudy afternoon. Temperatures should reach between 22 and 26 with a 10 to 20 kilometer an hour southerly wind. 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That's 96.1 FM in many parts of Prince Edward Island. 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

0: That's a bit of Alexander Strauss Fausto playing the organ. He has accomplished a lot in the music world in his 26 years. He's been described as an organ virtuoso, named as a titular organist to one of the largest organs in Canada at just 19 years old. Last year, he was named to CBC's list of 30 hot classical musicians under the age of 30. He released a recording of his own on Spotify in 2021, and he is in PEI right now. He plays at Trinity United Church tonight at 7 p.m. in Somerset, and tomorrow at St. Dunstan's Basilica in Charlottetown at 1 p.m. And he had a chance to stop by the studio earlier today. Good afternoon, Alexander. Thanks so much for being here.
1: Thank you. It's really a pleasure.
0: When I was looking at your website, I see that you have dates that are bringing you kind of all across Canada and Europe this summer. Why Charlottetown?
1: Well, it's a funny, interesting story. So when I was in Montreal, I was the titular organist at Église du Très Saint-Homme de Jésus, which is home to the sixth largest organ presently in Canada. And it was connected to St. Clement's Church down the street, where I sometimes would play services on a keyboard. And if you look at the balcony, you'll notice that there was no organ because the organ was ripped out. Well, that's because it was put in the Basilica in Charlottetown. And it was a really, really nice organ. And I really, really wanted to come and see it. So I waited until I knew I was ready to give a concert there. And I mean, here I am now.
0: Have you had a chance to check it out yet?
1: Oh, yes. It sounds wonderful.
0: Why the organ?
1: Well, I've always been attracted to an instrument that could, like, imitate, like, the prowess of an orchestra and, like, have, like, that kind of, I want to say, volume and control. Like, you can be in control of the universe. Like, you have the entire symphony at your hands, like, with this palette of stops with, like, flutes, strings, and reeds, trumpets, oboes, etc. Like, I've always loved that because I've always loved, you know, the vast variety of sounds that you can work with the organ.
0: How old were you when you first started playing?
1: I first began the organ on my own when I was 12, but I didn't really have much training, actually. I first began organ lessons when I was 13 at the Basilica in Guelph, Ontario, and then I went off to the States and studied it eventually. I mean, like, I want to say that I started young, but I wasn't, I wish that I had been, like, a lot better at piano and when I was 12, that, like, I could have gone further with organ at a younger age.
0: When people see you perform, they're throwing around words like virtuoso. So clearly, you're not too far behind.
1: Thank you. That's very kind and generous.
0: Does it put a lot of pressure on you as a young musician when people use words like that?
1: No, not really. Not really, because I play the music that I'm passionate about, and I mean, like, the music that I pick is usually very orchestral or even very pianistic in the technical approach of it. So, I mean, words like that kind of get thrown around, and I mean, I really like, you know, to present music that I'm passionate about. And no, it doesn't scare me anymore, but it did, like, back when I was a student. But we didn't use words like that when I was a student to describe my playing.
0: Being named a titular organist at 19, I'm sure you were probably amongst one of the younger people to have done that.
1: Yes.
0: And was that intimidating at the time?
1: Yes. But from where I was, honestly, I really knew that I would really be able to serve the church well. And I knew that they really, you know, would have a lot of potential that I would be able to harness even at that time, because I had a lot of experiences in high school. And, like, I had, you know, already at that point lived in so many places and seen so much music that even at 19, like, I knew that I would have a lot to offer that church and be able to build their music program.
0: Tell me about the place you've performed that was the most full circle or the most, like, awe-inspiring for you.
1: Westminster Abbey. And I am scheduled to perform an organ concert at Notre Dame in Paris, but that's not till 2030, but that's in the books for February of 2030.
0: That's a long time out. Is that how far they book for?
1: Yes.
0: Wow.
1: But I also performed a concert at St. Paul's Cathedral. I would say St. Paul's Cathedral and Westminster Abbey were the most gratifying and inspiring places that I've ever played. I mean, the acoustics at those places, they were amazing. And the variety of sound you could get out of their organs, it was amazing. Also, La Madeleine in Paris, I performed a concert there, and it was amazing to be at the organ that Gabriel Fauré was organist at, and Camille Saint-Saëns.
0: You're in your mid-20s, you're 26. You already have these incredible accomplishments under your belt. where do you hope to go from here?
1: That's a good question. I mean, what my aspirations have always been were, I had two. One was to be a church musician. And when I was at Tresi Nom de Jesus, my focus was working on Gregorian chant and working on improvisation at that time, as well as symphonic repertoire, English and French. And Canadian and American, of course. I mean, I wanted to work a lot with Richard Lorraine, who is a well-known Canadian composer who recently passed away, unfortunately. But what I really want to do is two options. One is to be a church musician, and I think I will be a church musician for the rest of my life. And I'm very, you know, comfortable serving in churches of especially Anglican and Catholic and Presbyterian. But I also want to be a teacher of organ and eventually like teach at a university or a conservatory of some sort and, you know, bring the talent onto the next generation.
0: What is it about being a church musician that pulls you in?
1: I want to say it's a very musical job, like being able to lead a program and, you know, let the church be like a beacon of music and arts and a place, I want to say, that's always supported the arts, which many churches and churches traditions have done such. And I mean, to be able to continue that tradition and be able to present that in Canada or anywhere, I mean, to be able to have that, I mean, is always such a really rewarding position, I want to say.
0: I understand you're based out of Miami right now. Tell me a bit about what you're working on.
1: So I am the newly appointed director of music and organist at Trinity Cathedral in Miami, Florida, which is a really, really exciting gig because, I mean, not many people get to be directors of music at such a young age, especially under 30, but I feel like, you know, I really am privileged and lucky to have that position. And I mean, that's a position that I'm really excited about because it's the Episcopal Cathedral of one of the most major cities in the south of North America, but also it houses a really important organ, a four manual by E.M. Skinner of the same vintage of the Basilica here, which is a Casvan. But Casvan and Skinner are like two of the leading, and in my opinion, two of the best organ companies in North America.
0: I understand from doing some reading about you that you're actually a country music guy at heart. Talk a bit about that.
1: Oh, I love listening to Stomping Tom, and I love listening to Johnny Cash and all that country music. I mean, to get a break from classical music, it's always fun to listen to that and just, you know, just chill. And
0: what is it about Stompin' Tom? Of course, here on PEI, there's a lot of debate over who can claim Stompin' Tom, but he lived here for a period of time, so we're going to claim him for this interview. What is it about Stompin' Tom that you love?
1: I love his poetry, and I love his rhythm and everything, and just the stuff that he sings about, and just the way he sings. Like, yeah, I've always liked him. He makes me feel very relaxed when I listen to him.
0: Are there parallels between the music that you create and play and country that you love so much?
1: I want to say not really, but that's an interesting question because, I mean, like, when I have taken a few trips in a few places, like, even out east here and also down south, like, I have noticed, like, a lot of violinists and guitarists and, you know, country singers that would, like, go crazy with their improvisations on their instruments. And it was I want to say there's a parallel to that. And some of them that are classically trained that play, like, bluegrass or country music, like, they really inspire me. Like, there's a lot of them.
0: Why should people come out to this show?
1: There will be something in it for everyone. I'm really sure. I mean, you'll hear every color of an organ. I mean, to play, like, I want to say, to showcase all of what this organ can do. And at this point, it's basically an orchestra in a box. And I mean, you'll come here and you might not know, oh, the organ can be this much of an orchestra. Like, oh, and that's really what I want to do. Like, I really want to show, like, how the organ can act as an orchestral instrument and be able to show you an entire symphony in a box.
0: We're going to go out on a piece of music of yours. Why don't you pick something? Tell us a bit about it.
1: So this is the Overture to Candide by Leonard Bernstein, who I think is a genius in every possible way. And I transcribed this for organ back when I was at Tres Nom de Jesus because I was inspired by an organ that could imitate an orchestra because, I mean, not all organs can, but obviously the Basilica here can. And, you know, every organ that's big and that's from that generation of Casvan organs, I want to say, they were meant to be symphonic, and I wanted to do that. I wanted to emulate an orchestra because that was basically a lost art. And I went and I saw the orchestral score of the Bernstein Candide Overture, and I transcribed it for the organ so that I could play almost all the parts and try to fit it into my hands. And it was a great challenge, but as a COVID project, when I had a lot of time on my hands, that was so much fun, and it was really rewarding.

You're hearing Leonard Bernstein's Ode to Candide, transcribed and played by Alexander Strauss Fausto on the organ. He plays at Trinity United Church at 7 p.m. in Summerside tonight, and tomorrow at St. Dunstan's Basilica in Charlottetown at 1 p.m. Alexander, when he was here, told me he's going to play that piece at least for sure at St. Dunstan's tomorrow. That

0: Your Call campaign, which got a $20,000 grant from the provincial government. Marilyn Barrett is director of distributive medical education at the Faculty of Medicine at UPEI. She told Jackie Sharkey how they set up the pilot in the spring.
1: What we did was we set up in the UPEI Student Center, and we made some mocktails. We brought supplies and had students come and talked about alcohol harms and choosing wisely. And we made mocktails together and just offered alternatives to using alcohol.
2: What are you noticing about the interest in either low or no alcohol alternatives, like mocktails, as you just described?
1: Yeah. So, you know, people are slowly, you know, developing products that have low or no alcohol in them. You know, I was at a wedding on the weekend, and my niece is expecting, and they had no alcohol drinks. And she was really pleased to be able to have something like that. You know, and the literature is showing that the alcohol use among young people is decreasing.
2: Does it say in that literature why it's decreasing?
1: Well, they speculate that a couple of reasons is increased awareness in the youth, but also their parents.
2: I remember reading something a few years ago. I believe it was out of a major health center in the U.S. that posed the question, is alcohol the new smoking? Like in 15, 20 years, will we look back on drinking in the same way that we look back on smoking now? Do you think that that's likely when we look at the associations with cancer rates, et cetera?
1: I think so. Like, and I think we're doing what we set out to do with cigarettes, was educate the public on the risks. And that's what we are trying to do now. We're not putting a message out there of no alcohol. What the message is, you know, be informed. Know that there are harms associated with higher use. And so, you know, arm yourself with information and make an informed choice. That's what's important. We know that the alcohol harms, they cost more than tobacco harms. People who use tobacco are more likely to develop lung cancer than people who've never used tobacco. And with alcohol, there's at least 7 cancers that are associated with daily and frequent use of alcohol. And so we want people to know that. And then, again, they can make an informed choice.
2: I've also heard that while alcohol use is dropping, cannabis use is increasing.
1: Yeah, we're hearing the same thing. We don't have a lot of longitudinal evidence yet, but we do see using cannabis and possibly at higher levels than they've previously done.
2: Do you think that we have a culture that encourages drinking on PEI?
1: I do, actually. I think we do. You know, and for students that come from other provinces, you know, they have told us that they do hear that, and we know that in the school system, peer pressure is very real. So if you come from a country where alcohol use is not prevalent or at all, and come here, you may feel pressured to fit in and may experiment with alcohol. So, you know, we would like to offer alternatives and let students know it's okay. You don't need to use alcohol, or if you do, then you know, choose wisely.
2: When you look at what you're going to be doing this fall and into the winter semesters, how will you know if this programming has been a success?
1: Well, hopefully, a number of ways. One, we will actually survey students. They did it pre and post with the pilot, and they found a significant difference. You know, in the long term, we hope to reduce alcohol harms. There's a myth out there that, you know, all the tax we have on alcohol more than covers any harms that it might cost. But actually, PEI is in a deficit of $61 million. We take in $70 million in revenue, and we spend $131 million on alcohol harms. So that leaves us with a deficit of 61.

0: $1 million.
1: That is Marilyn Barrett, Director of Distributive Medical Equipment at the Faculty of Medicine at UPEI. She was speaking there with Main Street's Jackie Sharkey about the school's Your Drink, Your Call campaign.
2: Hello, CBC listeners. My name is Jan Cox. You're invited to join us at St. John's Anglican Church, which is at 62 South Drive in St. Eleanor's, this Wednesday between 11 and 2 for the first day of our new cafe initiative, the Parish Perk. Come and enjoy coffee, tea, good friends, good conversation, whatever you like. So that's running every Wednesday starting tomorrow from 11 until 2 at St. John's Anglican Church in St. Eleanor's. We would love to see you, and we also are wishing you a very, very lovely day today. Take care. Bye.
1: Now, still to come in our second hour of Main Street today, community members speak out after the province shut down a program that helped fund active transportation across the island, like walking and bike paths. We are going to tell you more about that coming up right when we come back after the news. And also, acting is all about stepping into other people's shoes. But with so much source material and adaptations of the beloved characters, how do you prepare to play iconic characters like Matthew Cuthbert and Gilbert Blythe? Well, Joma Frith and Laurie Murdoch are up to the task in Anne of Green Gables, the musical. We'll talk stepping into Gilbert and Matthew's boots after the 5:30 news. That's all ahead right here in our second hour of Main Street.
3: Things at the precinct haven't been the same.
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7: I'm Martina Fitzgerald. Indictments and arrests today of those allegedly connected to India-based organized crime groups for offenses including the 2023 fatal shooting of Sikh separatist activist Hardeep Singh Nijjar in Surrey, BC. The details are coming up on Your World Tonight at 6, 6:30 in Newfoundland.
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10: Owner Rogers shutting down news radio stations in both cities as well, and closing news stations in Kitchener and Halifax. In Calgary, the station's already broadcasting dead air before lunchtime. Rogers is still operating dozens of radio stations in other Canadian cities, but in a statement, the company said it closed the Sportsnet and news stations because of declining audience and revenue trends. The company also said 80 people lost jobs connected to the radio station's closing. That's out of a total of 230 jobs cut by Rogers Sports and Media overall on Tuesday. Just a day after the company completed a deal worth more than $4.3 billion to take full ownership of the Toronto Maple Leafs and Raptors. Anis Hidari, CBC News, Calgary.
8: The BC government is preparing legal action against artificial intelligence company OpenAI. It accuses the company of inaction in the run-up to the mass shooting in Tumbler Ridge. Attorney General Nikki Sharma says the government must act to prevent similar tragedies from happening. The province has hired legal counsel in BC and California, where OpenAI is based.
11: For their failure to notify law enforcement of the violent prompts made on its ChatGPT platform by the perpetrator prior to the tragedy in Tumbler Ridge.
8: The 18-year-old shooter killed 8 people in February, most of them children. 2 Prince Edward Island paramedics and a patient died in a collision in New Brunswick this morning. Police say the ambulance they were traveling in collided head-on with a transport truck. It happened near the Confederation Bridge. PEI Premier Rob Lance calls it a heartbreaking tragedy and says the news has left the entire province in shock and mourning. The U.S. Justice Department is charging nearly 40 people tied to organized crime groups based in India. They are accused of orchestrating assassinations, extortions, and kidnappings across the U.S., Canada, and Europe. The charges include the 2023 killing of Canadian Hardeep Singh Nijjar, a prominent Sikh leader. Bill Asaley is the U.S. Attorney for California.
0: The gang used this assassination and other high-profile acts of violence to terrorize Sikh and other Indian communities, and they used acts of violence to legitimize and bolster widespread extortion schemes.
8: The transnational investigation involved collaboration with the RCMP. 24 suspects have been arrested so far, including three in Canada. France's far-right leader Marine Le Pen will run for president next year. Today, an appeals court upheld a guilty verdict of embezzlement against her. But it also shortened a ban, which would have prevented her from running for public office. Briar Stewart has more from Paris.
12: Je suis candidate à l'élection présidentielle.
13: In a primetime television interview, far-right figurehead Marine Le Pen confirmed she would run for president next spring, even though Tuesday's court decision means she may have to do it while under house arrest. Le Pen had previously been convicted of misusing millions of dollars in European Parliament funds to pay staff working for her political party. But the appeals court reduced the sentence, effectively allowing her to run for office next spring if she wears an ankle bracelet. Le Pen insists she shouldn't have been found guilty in the first place. She's been at the helm of France's far-right National Rally Party for 15 years. Opposition lawmakers had earlier praised the appeals court for upholding the guilty verdict, with one saying anyone convicted of corruption or embezzlement should never be allowed to run for office. Briar Stewart, CBC News, Paris.
8: And that is your World This Hour for CBC News. I'm Mike Wise.

0: Hey there, I'm Nicola McLeod. Daniel Brown is in the booth and Jackie Sharkey's at the news desk. Welcome to the second hour of Main Street for Tuesday. Come on the show today, Anne of Green Gables can feel like a timeless story for us here on PEI, but it's actually a story with characters steeped in their time, bound by the expectations of men and women in the early 1900s in rural PEI. The actors in Anne of Green Gables, the musical, think about this in their approach to the roles. We'll chat with this year's Gilbert and Matthew and how it affects them. That's ahead. And community members and cycling advocates say municipalities across the island will now have a harder time funding active transportation projects. The province shut down a program that puts millions into infrastructure like walking and bike paths. Later on, we'll hear more about the budget cut and how it could affect islanders. And AI training gigs are booming, paying people to record themselves, doing everything from shopping trips to cooking. But what happens when the next wave of AI data is captured for free? More on that coming up right here on Main Street. Another beautiful sunny day here on Prince Edward Island. Warm spot right now is Maple Plains at 29 degrees. The cool spot is 22 in East Point, but mainly sunny conditions across the province. More from that with CBC meteorologist Jay Scotland coming up in just a moment. But first, Jackie Sharkey is here. Jackie, what is coming up in the news at 5:30?
1: Our top story today, three islanders died in a collision in New Brunswick this morning. It was on Highway 16, about 20 kilometers from the Confederation Bridge. They were traveling in an island EMS ambulance when it collided with a transport truck. They were from Warren Grove, Nine Mile Creek, and Montague. In a statement this afternoon, Premier Rob Lance said that all islanders are grieving today. He said his government will be keeping the families, friends, colleagues, and everyone affected by this tragedy in their thoughts. The leader of PEI's Green Party is calling for changes to the island's election laws to prevent tampering with campaign materials. This comes after a video surfaced on social media that appears to show a PC campaign volunteer take a Green Party flyer from a voter's door. CBC has not been able to verify who owns that footage or who posted it online. And UPEI will launch a new program this fall that it says will encourage low-risk drinking and teach students about the links between alcohol and cancer. It's called Your Drink, Your Call, and it got $20,000 in grant money from the province's new alcohol strategy. We'll have that story and more coming up at 5:30.
0: Thank you so much, Jackie. We'll catch up with you in about 23 minutes' time in the 5:30 newscast here on Main Street. CBC meteorologist Jay Scotland is here now. As we mentioned, Jay, beautiful sunny day. Can we expect to see this sunny weather stick around?
2: Yeah, tomorrow not as sunny and not as warm as today, but it's not bad. I mean, I don't want to complain about some passing clouds in the afternoon and temperatures maybe 2 or 3 degrees cooler than today, when that's still, for most of the island, at or above where we should be for early July. And even today, I mean, it was warm, it was humid, it was nothing near what we saw last week with those heat warnings in effect across the island. And I'm not complaining about missing out on that heat either. This is much nicer. If you could get to a beach, it should be a lovely one. That wind will continue to ease this evening. The sky stays clear. Temperatures, again, will be very warm overnight. 13 to 16 degrees for most areas, thanks to not a gusty, but it's robust enough that it will keep those temperatures up. Warm south to southwest wind, 10 to 20 kilometers per hour. Tomorrow, mainly sunny in the morning. It does become more of a mix of sun and cloud with some passing clouds developing. Like, we'll start to see the high clouds, those very thin, wispy clouds in the morning. By late morning and into the afternoon, we may see a few passing clouds, even a few cloudy periods before late afternoon, early evening. It does start to clear out again. Temperatures will reach the 22 to 26 degree range. We should be around 23, 24 for a daytime high. I think around 23 would be a 30-year average for a daytime high. So that's still near or above seasonal for most areas. And you can add 2 to maybe 4 degrees, depending on where you're at on PEI in terms of what it feels like. So there will be a bit of a humidex, not as much as today, where it felt as warm as 32 for part parts of the island. We saw temperatures near 29 for a few spots. And that is tomorrow, not just the sunshine in the morning, even though we lose that sun, that uninterrupted sunshine into the afternoon. It's still a warm southerly wind, 10 gusting over 20 kilometers per hour, keeping those temperatures up into where we like to see them, into early July. A little bit warmer, but maybe unsettled on Thursday. We will watch for a mix of sun and cloud ahead of a cloudier conditions developing through the second half of the day, late afternoon, evening. Showers, even isolated thunder showers, will be possible on Thursday as a weak trough approaches. And then into Friday, mainly cloudy. Temperatures will be a little cooler, 22 to 24 degrees, which is still not bad, but it could be a little unsettled with showers, particularly in the morning hours. And then into the weekend, we do see drier conditions, sunnier conditions returning. Clouds clear out on Saturday morning, stays mainly sunny for Sunday, but temperatures will be a smidge below where they should be, but still over 20. So if you're
3: looking to
2: do yard work, you can cut the lawn and go to the beach, and you'll be comfortable no matter what you're doing those two things.
3: I'm here for it.
2: That's a rare combination in July on PEI.
3: Absolutely.
2: Yeah.
3: CBC meteorologist Jay Scotland, thank you so much. We'll check in tomorrow just after 4 o'clock.
2: You got it.
3: And of course, you can catch Jay tonight on Compass. Same weather forecast, but with a beautiful visual that's coming up at 6 o'clock tonight. We're at 10 minutes past the hour here on Main Street. A reminder, you can reach out to us about anything you hear on the program. You can call our talkback line. That's 1-800-680-1898. Also, shoot us an email. We're mainstreetpei@cbc.ca. Cycling advocates and some community officials say they are upset the province has axed the Active Transportation Fund. They say the program helped promote Islanders' health. The CBC's Laura Meter spoke with Stephanie Mose, North Rustico's Chief Administrative Officer, as well as Jordan Bobber, Cycling PEI's Executive Director. But first, here is Laura's conversation with Travis Saunders, co-chair of the Move Well Community Action Network.
4: For the past 6 years, the province of PEI has put $5 million a year into active transportation. So into infrastructure like bike lanes and sidewalks, bike racks, into programming to help kids learn to bike or to bike to school. And they just announced in the most recent budget that active transportation fund no longer exists. So that means that, you know, a lot of these really great, really necessary projects across PEI unfortunately won't be able to happen now.
5: When did you find this out?
4: We found out just a few weeks ago when the government's budget was approved.
5: And now you've started to write some letters to complain about it?
4: Yeah, so a number of groups came together and wrote a letter just to point out that this was a fantastic program. You know, this was funding really important infrastructure and programs on PEI. You know, there have been decades that we really haven't invested in these things. And this is really helping to catch up.
5: Is there any hope for it being reinstated?
4: The government has said that it's completed. I mean, I would love to see them bring it back. It was a fantastic program. They were doing a really good job.
5: What was the funding exactly over what time period?
4: Yeah, so the government put in just over $23 million over 6 years. And basically, it was up to $5 million a year. And the total transportation budget is about $280 million this year. So it was still only, you know, 2% or less of the overall budget. But it still allowed a lot of projects to get done on PEI.
5: And so people have applied for projects, but now they won't happen?
4: Yeah, exactly. So basically anything that's been applied for in the past year, they're not going to get reviewed or funded.
5: Just describe what you think the effect of this is.
4: It's going to lock us into people having to drive whether they want to or not. So that means higher costs for those people that are driving that maybe don't want to. It means higher road repair costs, higher healthcare costs. So just prevents all those good things that this funding was helping to prevent or move forward on.
5: Are you surprised by this? I know you go on the government website and there's still quite a large promotion on there about active transportation.
4: Yeah, it was surprising because it's been so beneficial at different levels for municipalities, for community groups, for individuals. So it was surprising to see it end because it was really well received and impactful.
5: Can communities do this without provincial help?
4: I mean, I think they'll just have to do less. And some of these projects, so communities were getting 50% matching funds, but some groups were getting 100% of the project for small projects. So some projects simply won't happen. Some might have to be smaller. And that's part of the challenge of it being announced right at the start of construction season is some groups might have applied a year ago and were waiting. And so now they're scrambling to get something done this year with less money.
5: How disappointed are you?
4: It's super disappointing, and I think, you know, the government's their response was that, you know, tough decisions had to be made, but it's tough when you see that, you know, this was funding shoulders on roads so that you could walk safely on the side of a highway or, you know, a bike rack at a school. I understand that, you know, the fiscal situation is tight, but it's really disappointing to see that those are the things that we're saying have to be cut. That's hard to hear.
6: My name is Jordan Bobber. I'm the executive director of Cycling Prince Edward Island.
5: How do you react to the provincial government stopping the active transportation funding?
6: Yeah, I was disappointed by it because, you know, this has been a really great fund. It gave the signal that there was going to be sustained investment in building the infrastructure that we need to really get a good active transportation system going in PEI. And to have that suddenly stopped right as we were gaining momentum really kind of takes the wind out of it and sets us back, I feel. So it will affect not only, you know, the ability of people to get around safely in the city, getting out of their cars, reducing our emissions, physical and mental health. There's so many different aspects to it.
7: Stephanie Mose, the CAO, Town of North Rustico.
8: I'm talking to you about the funding for active transportation no longer happening. How do you react to that news?
7: I'm a little surprised. It was a very good program. So having that being no longer available did surprise me. I do understand provincial budget cuts being required, but that was one that surprised me.
8: How has your community benefited from it?
7: Actually, very beneficial to our town through our boardwalk. They gave us 45% funding in connection with the ACOA funding as well. So we had 90% funding for our boardwalk between ACOA and active transportation. And our boardwalk was an amazing project. We got to redo the whole thing, plus add new benches and little lookouts. And it's really fantastic.
8: When did you do that?
7: That was done last summer.
8: And how has that boardwalk changed things for the area?
7: It's been there since 1996, but it was showing major signs of disrepair or needing repair. And we had been spending a lot of money just putting in new boards. And eventually you just can't keep replacing every single board one at a time. So we had to make the difficult choice of tearing it all out and not having it or rebuilding it. And we were so lucky to have active transportation and ACOA come on board to help us rebuild that because it's so popular. During Canada Day, of course, there was for our fireworks, it was completely lined the whole way of people standing along the boardwalk to watch the fireworks. It's used by everyone around in North Rustico, as well as the communities, surrounding communities to go walking on pretty much on a daily basis. And very popular for tourists as well, especially to use the boardwalk to walk down to the harbor and all the different things down there.
8: Would you have been able to do that rebuilding project without the funding help?
7: Absolutely not.
3: That was Stephanie Mose, North Rustico's Chief Administrative Officer, speaking with the CBC's Laura Meter. Before that, you also heard from Jordan Bobber, Cycling PEI's Executive Director, and Travis Saunders, Co-Chair of Move Well Community Action Network. Bobber and Saunders both signed a letter asking the province to reconsider. In a response, Deputy Minister Brian Matheson says government is proud of the work done through the transportation fund, but quote, this program is now completed due to the financial pressures the province is currently facing, end quote. We've got about 12 minutes to go before the newscast at 5:30 here and time for some music. The popular Acadian group Goodell has just kicked off a series of almost daily shows up in Abram Village. Goodell is composed of four musicians from the Evangeline area. That's Louise Arsenault, Helen Bergeron, Carolyn Bernard, and Remy Arsenault. They'll be singing, dancing, fiddle strumming, and accordion playing. Sure to be a very fun time. Those afternoon shows started today at Village Musical Acadien. They play two sets, one at 1:30 and the other at 2:30. Shows run Tuesday through Friday from now until August 27th. So to give you a taste of what you're in for, if you head up, here's the group with their song, C'est sur Maidric Agent.

That's a bit of Acadian group Gadel with Cesu Médric Agent. You can catch them playing at the Village Musical Acadien from Tuesday to Fridays from now until August 27th. Two sets every day, one at 1:30 and one at 2:30. We're at 21 minutes past the hour here on Main Street.

0: AI boom has created a new kind of worker. People paid to record their daily lives to help teach machines. But the information gathering, or quote, human data harvesting, doesn't stop there. Smart glasses could disrupt that gig work by changing how that sort of data is collected and who gathers it. Our tech columnist Takara Small has more on this now. Welcome back, Takara. Good afternoon.
1: Good afternoon.
0: Tell us more about this AI related gig work. Why are companies paying people around the world, including right here in Canada, to do this kind of stuff?
1: This is a growing, very popular type of gig work where people are paid to help train AI systems by recording themselves doing everyday activities. You know, something as simple as cooking, washing the floor, washing dishes, or even shopping. And what this looks like for actual workers is that they have a camera attached to their head or hands to really record first-person view of these tasks. And in fact, this has become such a popular form of gig work that there are now dedicated online platforms, kind of like you would find for ride shares and for food delivery, where people can browse and accept specific assignments. And these workers are often called data recorders or human data collectors. It is a brand new world that many people, not just in Canada, but around the world, are signing up for.
0: Why would companies even want footage of people doing things like the dishes or going shopping?
1: You know, on the surface, it seems quite odd, but it actually makes a lot of sense. Companies need a constant supply of new data. You know, they need new, diverse, high quality video and audio footage because the world around us is constantly changing, but also AI use cases are expanding. You know, you have companies that are looking to turn robots into cooks, into cleaners, and so they need reference points. And of course, last but definitely not least, there's a lot of competition in the space. So companies sometimes want proprietary video or audio footage that only they have access to.
0: So if I'm hearing you right, you're basically training AI how to do what it is you're doing.
1: Exactly. Train AI to be your replacement.
0: Is this a lucrative source of income for the people that do it?
1: I mean, lucrative, it definitely depends on this individual's definition or, you know, the individual's financial situation. For some people who are in the global South, you know, people who are in South America, who are in Africa, parts of Asia, this type of work can actually be quite financially lucrative. I would say for people in North America, this type of human data collection usually pays a modest amount. In Canada, there are companies that are paying about $18 to $24 for usable footage. So for a young person or someone who's unemployed, that could be quite a secure amount of money. I will say that for specialized professions, such as those who are lawyers or doctors, people can get anything from $50 to $200 if they record specific tasks that is related to their work.
0: How could the voluntary use of smart glasses, like those Meta glasses, change this type of work?
1: And so this is where the story gets particularly interesting or scary, depending on how you feel. So I feel like much of the public conversation about smart glasses, AI-powered glasses, has overly focused on privacy, which is for good reason. I'm in no way trying to ignore or downplay those concerns. But what I don't think is getting enough attention is the data harvesting that goes along with these smart glasses. You know, so think about it. A lot of the companies that are developing these smart glasses are also building their own AI systems. I mean, what a coincidence. And they also rely on a large and, let's be honest, very relevant data sets in order to operate. So if you have enough users who are choosing to wear smart glasses throughout the day, they consent to sharing the data, which many people do because they don't read the privacy policies. You have these tech companies that are getting first-person video audio footage of not just one individual, but everyone these people come into contact with. So compared to, like, you know, task-based gig work where someone's getting paid to do the dishes or maybe cook a meal, smart glasses are going to give a company way more range of real-world life. They're going to give them more activities, and they're going to get it for free. Actually, consumers are paying these companies because these glasses cost so much money.
0: So if these smart glasses can record this everyday life too, like we're talking about, what does that mean for the data collectors that are doing it kind of the old school way?
1: Mm-hmm. So I don't think smart glasses are going to completely eliminate AI data collection gig work, because there's just so much that's required. There's new data that's needed. It needs to be culturally relevant. And let's be honest, these smart glasses that can cost anywhere from $300 to $1,000 may not be accessible to people in the global South, the smaller budgets, but I do think it will reduce demand. And so when you have reduced demand, there's probably going to be less need for gig workers, which will put downward pressure on pay as well.
0: If people do have these smart glasses, what should they do if they don't want to passively provide this data to companies?
1: So I would say if you're concerned about the privacy aspect, not just of, you know, people and strangers and people, you know, those you work with, but also yourself, then the simplest option is just not buy them. You know, there are glasses that don't have AI features and smart accessibility, so you don't need to worry about that if you require prescriptions. I would also add that if you, you know, do have smart glasses, and let's be honest, they can be used for very, you know, relevant activities, you know, content creation, sports. You've seen with FIFA World Cup when referees wear these attached cameras, it can provide really entertaining look at the sport. But if you have them, then you should make sure to disable, you know, uploading data. You should disable cloud storage for them. You should also make sure to reassess when you wear them and where you don't. And like, lastly, I just want to really emphasize that, you know, these glasses are about more than just entertainment. They are collecting personal details from people you come into contact with. And while it's not illegal specifically as of yet, if you feel like it would be invasive for someone to do this to you, you probably shouldn't do it to someone else. And let's be clear, it's probably going to happen to you because smart glasses sales have tripled in the last year. So many people are going to be wearing them without some of the discerning thoughts about, is it fair and should we do it?
0: Well, as always, Takara, you've brought us something that could be either insightful or deeply troubling, depending on how you look at it. And we appreciate your insight as always.
1: My pleasure.
0: Takara Small is a technology columnist for CBC Radio. She joins us every Tuesday here on Main Street.

0: still to come in this final half an hour of Main Street, we are going to have an extended conversation with Joma Frith and Lori Murdoch. They're the two actors who are tackling the roles of Gilbert Blythe and Matthew Cuthbert in Anne of Green Gables, the musical this year. We'll hear about the depth and insight they're bringing to those roles and how they think about these men and how they live their lives in the early 1900s and how that limited them emotionally. That's ahead. But first, it is 5:30.
1: This is CBC News. It's mainly sunny, 27 degrees, feels like 30 in Charlottetown. Good afternoon, I'm Jackie Sharkey. Three islanders have died after a collision in New Brunswick this morning. It involved an island EMS ambulance and a transport truck. Taylor O'Brien is in Borden-Carleton with the latest.
2: Two paramedics and a patient from PEI have died in a two-vehicle collision in New Brunswick near the Confederation Bridge. It was in the community of Melrose, about 12 kilometers southwest of the bridge near Port Elgin. RCMP say it happened just after 9 o'clock this morning. Police say the collision is believed to have occurred when the driver of an ambulance was traveling westbound and collided head-on with a transport truck. The driver of the ambulance was from Warren Grove. There were two passengers on board. One from Nine Mile Creek, the other from Montague. RCMP say the driver of the transport truck was taken to hospital with what were believed to be serious but non-life-threatening injuries. This afternoon, Island EMS sent a statement saying, quote, "We are deeply saddened by the tragic motor vehicle collision involving one of our ambulances today." Taylor O'Brien, CBC News, Borden-Carleton.
1: In a statement this afternoon, Premier Rob Lance said, "All islanders are grieving today." He said his government will be keeping the families, friends, colleagues, and everyone affected by the tragedy in their thoughts. Lance also said that the two paramedics who lost their lives had dedicated themselves to caring for others and had chosen a profession built on compassion, courage, and service, answering the call whenever islanders needed them most. PEI RCMP responded to two collisions in Queens County today, one on Route 2 just west of Charlottetown. Two vehicles collided, closing the road for a couple of hours, but the route has now fully reopened, according to an RCMP social media post. Police also say no one was seriously injured there. The Trans-Canada Highway in Disable was also closed for a collision this afternoon following a single-vehicle tractor-trailer crash. RCMP say the road was reopened to all traffic just before 2 p.m. The leader of PEI's Green Party is calling for changes to the island's election laws to prevent anyone from tampering with campaign materials. This comes after a video surfaced on social media a week ahead of the Cornwall Meadowbank by-election that appears to show a PC campaign volunteer take a Green Party flyer from a voter's door. CBC has not been able to verify who owns the footage or posted it online. The video appears to show the volunteer passing the flyer to PC MLA Brendan Curran, who puts it in his pocket, but then puts it back and gestures to the camera. Green Party leader Matt McFarlane calls it disappointing.
3: There's an unwritten rule in campaigning and politics that you don't interfere with other parties' signs or materials. We're working hard to get our flyers out, to get our message out, and want respect among the parties and the candidates in the campaign.
1: CBC reached out to Curran and to the PC party. In a written statement, the party said the actions shown in the video do not reflect the expectations for anyone representing the PC party and that the matter has been addressed with those involved. Elections PEI said in an email that there's nothing in the province's election laws to stop someone from tampering with campaign material and there are no penalties for something of this nature. Parts of Summerside will lose power late this evening into Wednesday morning. It's part of a planned outage to repair some system faults. Circuits R3, 4, 6, 7, and 11 will be affected, not R5. The city says work will begin at 11:30 p.m. tonight and power should return fully by 5:30 tomorrow morning. Trucks will be working on power lines throughout the night, so motorists are advised to keep clear of Milton Street, Convent Street, and the section of Granville from Milton to Convent. And UPEI will launch a new program this fall that it says will encourage low-risk drinking and teach students about the links between alcohol and cancer. It started as a pilot project to get the word out about new guidelines from Health Canada. They say to avoid any alcohol-related consequences, stick to two drinks or less a week. Marilyn Barrett is Director of Distributive Medical Education at the Faculty of Medicine at UPEI.
4: We set up in the UPEI Student Center, and we made some mocktails and had students come and talked about alcohol harms choosing wisely, and just offered alternatives to using alcohol.
1: She says they did surveys both before and after to gauge how much students learned and do feel that it was a success. This year's Your Drink, Your Call campaign got a $20,000 grant from the provincial government and its new alcohol strategy. And that's the news from CBC PEI. Your next news is at 6 or anytime on the CBC News app.
5: Thank you so much, Jackie. Do you want to hear more of our Books and Backroads entries?
1: Always.
5: So a recap for our listeners. We are running a contest this week where you have a chance to win all 8 books that will be featured in CBC's Books and Backroads series. This is a series we're running this summer where we are partnering with local libraries across Nova Scotia, New Brunswick, and Prince Edward Island to have a book featured at each book club in each location. We'll be recording conversations of those book clubs discussing these featured books and then playing them back on the show. Jackie will be hosting these events here on Prince Edward Island, and you can win all 8 books that are in that prize pack this week. We're going to draw for them on Friday, but first, all you have to do to be entered is send us an email at mainstreetpei@cbc.ca with the subject books and tell us about a book on your summer reading list. It can be something you've started. It can be something that you want to start. But the contest entries keep coming in. So we're going to pick up now with Denise Steele. She says, Anne Hathaway is starring in this and producing a film adaptation of Yesteryear. That is by Carol Claire Burke. Very big on people's reading lists.
1: You've
5: this
1: read this,
5: year.
1: Haven't you?
5: I haven't. It's very, very high on my list. Okay. I'm chomping at the bit to get it. And you know what? That is not the only entry we got. Sharon Anderson also sent us a note to say, Yesteryear, a modern-day tradwife who finds herself back in 1855. She also put a few others in there, The Calamity Club, Liberty Street, and The Shampoo Effect. So it sounds like...
1: Shampoo Effect?
5: Yeah.
1: I love a good title. I like that.
5: It was mentioned
1: one.
5: On CBC during an interview with Tom Power. Sounds intriguing.
1: All right.
5: Thank you, Sharon. We are going to put that on our summer reading list. And also an email from Wade Zank. He says, currently reading The Anthropology of Bigfoot.
1: Fun. I like that. These are great. You guys have great taste. I love this.
5: Yes. No surprise. Main Street listeners have excellent literary taste, Jackie. Of course.
1: Of course they do.
5: So keep sending us what is on your summer reading list. We'll be happy to share it back here on the program and enter you in that draw to win that prize pack. It's all 8 books from the Books and Backroads series in a CBC book bag with some bookmarks. So lots to look forward to there. Jackie,
1: absolutely.
5: What's on your summer reading list?
1: I was just thinking the one I'm really looking forward to that I got for my birthday came from an interview on Island Morning that we did with our friends from Bookmark. And it was from a couple of months ago, and it was called the Infinite Sadness of Small Appliances. I've gotten 2-3 pages in, and then I had to stop to read the books for this event. And in the 3 pages I read, there was more pathos in a Roomba than I've ever imagined. And it's great. There's like humor and like depth, again, in a little robot vacuum. So if that's any taste, I can't wait.
5: Excellent. Yeah. Thank you so much, Jackie.
1: And we're going to hear yours later in the week.
5: Yes, I will share everything on my summer reading list. Beware, it's long. Maybe not everything. Some samples.
1: Yeah.
5: But yes. To come this week on Main Street. Keep sending us your emails. Subject line books. Send that to Main Street PEI at cbc.ca and we'll enter you into that draw. Looking at your weather tonight, clear skies with temperatures only dipping and resting between 13 and 16 across the province with a mild 10 to 20 kilometer an hour south-southwesterly wind. For Wednesday, mainly sunny in the morning, followed by a partly cloudy afternoon. Temperatures should reach between 22 and 26, depending on where you're at, and then the wind will be between 10 and 20 kilometers an hour from a southerly direction, rather, I should say. We've got about 21 minutes to go before the top of the hour here on Main Street. You're listening to us on CBC Radio 1. That's 96.1 FM in many parts of Prince Edward Island. And you can also catch us on the CBC Listen app, where we post many of the conversations we've had here on the program. So you can always circle back if there's anything you missed here on Main Street. Now, Anne of Green Gables, the musical, is back on the stage for another season at the Charlottetown Festival. It's one of those stories that we know all too well. Orphan girl, brother-sister duo who wanted a boy. They keep the boisterous girl they got instead, and over time, she wins the hearts of everyone in her community. But each of the characters in Lucy Maud Montgomery's text have a deep inner life going on as well. They're products of the time they live in and their experiences in rural PEI in the early 1900s. Two of those complicated characters are two of the leading men in this story. Joma Frith plays Gilbert in this year's cast, and festival alumni Lori Murdoch plays Matthew. They stopped by the studio earlier today. Joma, Lori, thank you both so much for being here.
6: Pleasure. Yeah, thanks for having us.
5: Lori, I'm going to start with you since you're a bit of a veteran at the Charlottetown Festival at this point. Tell me, when we start the musical, who is Matthew Cuthbert to you?
6: We see Matthew obviously extremely shy. He would rather stay home than go out in public. And so it's an extreme effort for him and an extreme gesture for him to leave the house to do anything. And he has gone to the Bright River train station to pick up this boy that they've got. And I was thinking about it last night, actually. He dresses up. He puts his suit on. He puts his good store-bought suit on to go pick up a child from the train station. I think there's a certain thing for him psychologically that it's like, well, if I put my Sunday suit on, I will at least have a little bit of confidence to interact with the world.
5: So it's a bit of an armor.
6: Yeah, yeah.
5: I've seen you play Matthew a few times. You bring a particular anxious energy to the role that I think is very fitting based on the character. Is that a conscious choice?
6: I don't know if it's a conscious choice. He's actually a combination of my grandfather, my mother's father, and my own father. He moves like my maternal grandfather, and he speaks like my father. My father had a very difficult time expressing himself verbally. And so what I would see in him, and now as I think of him, you can see his mind is very active and he had a very impish sense of humor. And you can see the wheels turning, but when the impulse comes to speak, there's a block. And so the energy builds up. So Matthew spends a lot of the show in a desire to speak without the ability to release his feelings. So he's constantly tense in that way.
5: And Joma, for Gilbert Blythe, a character that the love interest who we know so well, who is he to you? What's his story before we see him on stage?
7: Gilbert, to me, and why the character is so appealing is like just from the little bit that I had when I was auditioning for it and like what I knew of the book was always like a little more mature than the rest of the young men of his time. And not because he's particularly older, but like we don't hear a lot about his mother. So we're fairly certain it's just him and his father working on the farm. And like I was also a person who had worked a lot with my parents and had taken a lot of responsibility when I was younger. So I saw a lot of myself in him in that way, that he was just a really mature young man who really wanted to be a kid, which is what makes school so exciting, which makes being around his peers so exciting, which brings that like that youthful energy out of him, why he bugs people, why he loves to tease the girls, because it's just like, I'd never get to do this at home.
5: And he has this almost like a steadfast masculine energy, but also one that he seems confident in himself.
7: Yeah, I feel that when a young person has to take on a lot of responsibility in their life from like parents or duties, the worry about perception in that way really starts to fade away because you know you have like other things to prioritize. So I feel that's what like bring like it, not necessarily like because I honestly personally I don't even think of it as like a confidence. He just does not care enough to think about what other people have to think about him because he's have bigger problems, other things to deal with. So he just has this fun and goes on his way.
5: And of course, Anne perceives it as arrogance. Yes. Like you can tell that based on the stage production, it seems like he loves her from the moment he looks at her and she decides that that they are enemies. And then he kind of rolls with that too.
7: Yeah.
5: How do you think Anne changes things for him?
7: Anne is exciting. Anne's like new apart, like, and not even just within the school, but of like of the people of Avonlea, obviously, and like, and he's a community member in this town, and I love it when I watch it in Matthew as well, that the expression of ourselves, like obviously, like him teasing people and like saying what he want, like, or being a very confident young man, is all fine and dandy, but like seeing someone be so unapologetically themselves in such a loud outward way is so enticing, and I think that's what draws him to Anne.
5: And Laurie, for you, what do you think it is that makes Anne crack something open in Matthew?
6: She is the opposite of, like, I would say if Matthew had a stuck valve that won't allow his feelings to express, Anne's valve is stuck in the open position where it just, everything she thinks automatically comes out as a vocalization. And for him, it's absolutely magical and fascinating to watch. And he craves what she has, and he craves being around her. And so from the moment she starts talking, he's absolutely mesmerized.
5: When you're both approaching your characters, do you think about the confines that would have been put on the men in this story in this period of time in the early 1900s, what is expected of them versus how they act in the production?
7: For sure. I do. I think about it often for Gilbert, in when he's interacting with some of the other young men, in our production, he's very close with Moody. Obviously, like, that is a part of the story. And, I feel that, like, because I am such a, like, an affectionate person, I love to hug my friends and hold my friends. And like when I'm on stage in Gilbert, I'm like, oh, I have to find ways to like give this affection to you, like not almost telepathically, like in little ways, like a firm handshake, or like really like looking into your eyes when I'm speaking to you. And obviously, like I feel that obviously this is what they did in that time to express that kind of care, because like speaking on those feelings, was looked down on and looked as more feminine, so we had to find ways around it.
6: Yeah, well, for Matthew, Robin, our director, Robin Calvert, was so good about, she would read out of the book before working on scenes. And one thing she mentioned early on was that social interactions at that time were very performative, and that when you were out in public, you were maintaining your reputation at all times, which is why Matthew dresses up in a suit to make a simple errand. And for him, it adds to the pressure, because now that every time you go out, it's pressure of maintaining your reputation. And we watch people like Charlie Chaplin, who was of that era. And one thing Chaplin said was, the funniest thing for anyone to watch is for another person to try to maintain their dignity against impossible odds. And we don't quite have that anymore. And people laughed so hard that ambulances were called to theaters for Charlie Chaplin movies. And we don't get it anymore, because we don't have that sensibility that you have to maintain your dignity at all times in public. And so that just, it's like a vice on him that he has to do that every time he goes out.
5: How do you put yourselves in that mindset right before you step onto the stage? How do you center yourselves in these characters that maybe are so far apart from your lived experience, but that's what you're here to do?
7: I don't. It all comes from like the interaction with each other and like what we find in each other on stage, that I like, and all respect to any actor that does, but I don't have a breathing technique when I get on stage. I just walk out in the posture and presence that I should be assuming in this scene. But once like we like lock in on each other, and like once that like lightning is found between actors, that's when I can get into it.
6: What a great honest answer. I don't. Yeah, for me the key, I think, and this is not conscious, but in retrospect I can see the key for me is how a person moves. So fortunately, my first entrance is I walk on, and like I said, it's my maternal grandfather. So as soon as I am moving like him, it just happens, and the interaction takes care of the rest.
5: Of course, for a show like Anne in the Charlottetown Festival, you're coming in quick, you're learning a lot. Many of you're experienced actors, working actors, who do this all the time. But what is maybe different or special about what's happening here in Charlottetown?
7: For me, Robin Calvert. as a director, has been, like, was so wonderful in the space and was so safe. And not to say that you don't get that on other contracts, but like when it is so different, like you do take note of really lovely, safe people who are patient with you and patient with the work and understand that, like, obviously we are all here to do our jobs. And that safety made it really beautiful and easy to come into, like, a new province, as it always can be sometimes, and a new show, and like an historic show with so much history and so many people who've played the role before me. But a director being like, I want what you're bringing to this, really made a big difference.
5: You mentioned the history here of the show going on for so long. Of course, in the source material, Gilbert is white. Many of the actors who have played Gilbert before are white. You yourself are a Black man. How does that help? Or does it differ in any way of how you approach the character or the role?
7: I try to not let it. I feel that in the world that we have created in Avonlea, we, though of the time, obviously, like, it would be very, very different. The society that we are living in there is just above that, you know, like our same with our Diana is played by a Black woman, or Josie Pai is played by a Chinese Filipino woman. Being able to, like, live in that world where, like, it's kind of like a perfect world, if anything. So I try not to let it affect it too much. Outside of it, obviously, I do understand that I'm a face that people aren't used to, like, seeing as the role. But if anything, it just makes me want to, like, dig deeper and, like, make them believe my heart. So, like, the face doesn't really register. Yeah.
5: And Lori, what is it you think you bring that, from your perspective at least, that maybe makes it a special performance for you?
6: What I feel like I bring is knowing these men of this era. My grandfather lived with us when I was a kid, and he was born in 1887. So he is of that era, right? He would have been 18 years old when Anne of Green Gables takes place. And so I knew someone personally who lived through that. And I think I probably unconsciously bring some sort of attitude of that era. Like, I remember when the moon landing happened, and when it was 69, he just got up and left the room because he was heartbroken that now we were stomping around on a heavenly body, and he didn't want it to be true.
5: I'm just sitting with that for a moment. That's
7: wow. I've never heard it said that way. Goodness.
5: It's a different era.
7: Yeah.
6: Yeah. He saw the automobile

0: Gilbert has kind of like changed me a little bit. And like, no, the experience definitely does, but I wouldn't say the character has for me.
1: Yeah, it's funny. People who are born to this type of life don't realize that they have always been fascinated with how people move and walk and communicate. And not everyone has that. And so, you know, you're out in public and you're going, oh, that person is standing that way and that's what they're, what are they feeling? How would I, if I felt that way, how would I stand? How would I feel? And so doing roles like this kind of brings it out because it brings out things that you know inside, but you haven't verbalized. So I think I agree with Joma that it doesn't really change me in any way, but it certainly makes me think of my grandfather and my father and their struggles.
2: This is a show that's been on the stage in Charlottetown for a very long time. Many people have seen it at least once, maybe twice, maybe three or four times. It can kind of turn into the thing maybe you go see or don't go see every year, but you know it's always happening. Why do you think people should come out and see this cast, this director, this production of Anne?
1: Robin Calvert, our director, absolutely, with all her heart, adores this story and this show. Her love of it and her passion for it bleeds through into our performances. It is just an absolute love letter to PEI. And Joma was talking about how we tend to travel around different parts of the country to do shows. So you're doing, you're doing Crazy for You in London, Ontario. You're doing shows everywhere, but nowhere are you doing a show that belongs to the place where you're doing it.
0: Absolutely.
1: And it just makes it, for us, an honor to be part of the lineage. Because as you walk into where the dressing rooms are, the walls are lined with 60 years of photographs of previous casts. And it helps you realize that you are just lucky to be part of this. So it's very special, and I know it's very difficult to not take things for granted that are around all the time, but what Charlottetown has here is unique.
0: You're here. Yeah, it's very special to be. And I honestly, you articulated it perfectly, Lori, that it's sure, some people have done like the Come From Way production in Gander, which is like also very lovely and things like that. But it's really nice to see who comes out to see this show. You know, it is not just musical theater or theater fans. It is like they're PEI fans. They love where they live and they love that there's a musical about this. They love that there's shows about it. So they love to, you know, show up for it, and that's always really lovely.
2: Joma, Lori, thank you both so much for being here and bringing such a thoughtful level to the conversation. I so appreciate your time.
0: Thanks for having us.
2: Joma Frith plays Gilbert Blythe in Anne of Green Gables, the musical, this summer on stage at the Charlottetown Festival. Lori Murdoch is reprising his role as Matthew Cuthbert. You can catch them on stage all summer right into early September. We've got about 3 minutes to go before the end of the show here on Main Street.
3: I'm Mitch Cormier, coming up Wednesday on Island Morning. 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We're going to find out more about those services and visit with the Native Council of PEI, reviving language and drumming lessons. 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
4: Yes, it's Kevin Holloway calling from the Summerside and Area Garden Club. The Summerside and Area Garden Club will be having free garden tours on each Sunday in July, and the self-guided tours will be from 1 p.m. to 4 p.m. Full details are available on the Summerside and Area Garden Club Facebook page. You can start the tour at any of the gardens on their designated days. One of the gardens on each Sunday will have a voluntary donation pot, and donations will help the garden club continue with the garden tours and also our maintenance and enhancement of the Prince County Hospital Healing Garden, which we have been taking care of for over 20 years since its inception. Thank you. Bye now.

Now, coming up tomorrow, that's Wednesday right here on Main Street, Dawn Ward Dames is bringing her show, She Is Me, back for one night and one night only at the end of July at the Florence Simmons Performance Hall. It tells the story of women in the dance industry, the good parts, like the absolute joy that comes from moving your body, as well as the bad parts, like that focus on body and perfection that can lead to things like eating disorders. 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That's ahead Wednesday, right after 4 o'clock, right here on CBC Radio 1 and on the CBC Listen app.

0: And that's all our time for today. From the team who brought you today's Main Street, that's Daniel Brown, Jackie Sharkey, Joe Watt, and Jay Scotland. I'm Nicola McLeod. We will chat tomorrow just after 4 o'clock. Take care and stay safe.
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4: Your World Tonight is coming up next. Then in half an hour, it's As It Happens.
5: Hi, I'm Chris Howden. An Edmonton doctor was at his son's basketball practice when a man went into cardiac arrest. He stepped in to perform CPR and he helped save the man's life. But as he tells us, he also got a $250 ambulance bill in the process.
6: The gang used this assassination and other high-profile acts of violence to terrorize Sikh and other Indian communities.
7: A cross-border crackdown with arrests across Canada, the U.S., and Europe, including the leaders of three prominent organized crime groups. The head of one of those gangs charged with ordering the assassination of a prominent Sikh separatist activist in B.C. 3 years ago. This is Your World Tonight. I'm Martina Fitzgerald. Also on the program...
8: Mr. Martel will be sitting as an independent senator, and so we value his work.
7: Four new members appointed to the Senate on the advice of the Prime Minister. In the process, one more MP from Pierre Poilievre's Conservative caucus is removed, and also partisan appointments are returning to the upper chamber. A huge international crackdown on organized crime has led to charges against 37 people across Canada, the U.S., and Europe. All are accused of working for India-based organized crime groups that have been terrorizing and extorting people in the Indian diaspora around the globe. Lawrence Bishnoi, the leader of the notorious Bishnoi gang, is among those charged. Caroline Bargoot has our top story tonight.
9: Shootings, murders, kidnappings, extortions, assaults, weapons and drug trafficking.
10: This is how U.S. authorities say three transnational Indian crime syndicates have been terrorizing and extorting members of their diaspora around the world. The Lawrence Bishnoi gang, the Jagu Bangwa Poria organized crime group, and the Ravinder Singh Danda gang, whose leader is a Canadian now facing a minimum penalty of life in prison for running a drug trafficking operation, says Assistant U.S. Attorney for California Bill Asaley.
6: We will use the full weight and power of the United States federal government to identify, target, and dismantle these organized crime groups who prey on American communities.
10: The investigation is called Operation Hardball, a multi-year collaboration between the U.S. Attorney's Office, the FBI, the L.A. Police Department, and the Royal Canadian Mounted Police. 24 people have been arrested, three of them in British Columbia. They're now charged with multiple crimes, including murder, extortion, weapons, and drug trafficking. Three Canadian accused expected to appear in court in B.C. this afternoon. Mike Duhem is the commissioner of the RCMP.
11: All these individuals played a significant leadership role in directing criminal activities impacting multiple countries. Our work today makes our communities, cities, provinces, states, and countries much safer.
10: Bishnoi has been behind bars in India since 2015, and authorities say was still able to direct the targeted assassination of prominent Sikh activist Hardeep Singh Nijjar outside a Gurdwara, a Sikh place of worship, in Surrey in the summer of 2023. Bishnoi's gang allegedly recruited disadvantaged youth and sent loyal members to countries like Canada and the U.S. on student and foreign worker visas. An unsealed indictment alleges he had thousands of operatives around the world, including hundreds in the U.S. and Canada.
6: Look, the United States is unique in that We have the power to reach people outside our borders. We can. Some of these guys are already in jail cells in India, so obviously that's not enough to restrain their activities. When they come to a federal penitentiary here in the United States, I guarantee you he won't be extorting any more victims once he's in our custody for hopefully a very long time.
10: Officials say the three gangs had overlapping criminal activity, they shared territory, and had shifting alliances. 13 people are still wanted in connection with this investigation. Police say they'll continue to pursue them to bring them to justice. Caroline Bargoot, CBC News, Vancouver.
7: Prime Minister Mark Carney is appointing four new members to the Senate. They include one of his top advisors and a sitting Conservative MP. Also, Carney says partisanship appointments are now allowed. That's a shift from his predecessor, Justin Trudeau. David Thurton has more from Ottawa.
12: The Senate, a chamber steeped in tradition and ceremony, often called the chamber of sober second thought. Now the government is taking a different approach to how it appoints members to the Red Chamber. For the past decade under the Trudeau Liberals, the government relied on a special committee to appoint senators. It required candidates to be politically independent. Today, Prime Minister Mark Carney reversed the nonpartisan criterion, appointing Quebec Conservative MP Richard Martel and three others.
8: So I have a lot of respect and trust for Mr. Martel. I had the chance to talk to him again last night.
12: Industry Minister Melanie Joly said she looks forward to working with her former Conservative counterpart in his new role.
8: Mr. Martel will be sitting as an independent senator, and so we value his work. He could have chosen to be part of the Conservative Party Senate group.
12: Joining Martel in the Red Chamber are Geeter Tucker, an accountant from Manitoba, Dr. Rodney Ouellette, a physician and scientist, and Tom Pitfield, one of Carney's top political advisors. Carney also announced he will be establishing a new independent board to appoint senators. Donald Savoie was involved in the previous committee under Trudeau. He supports Carney's changes.
13: When I reflect back, I think we put forward a number of names that in hindsight we overlooked, that they had no understanding of Parliament, no understanding of the legislative process, and it did seriously handicap them in making a contribution.
12: Today's changes have big implications for the Senate and also the House of Commons. As polling analyst Eric Grenier points out, it's a loss for the Conservatives still reeling from defections to the Liberals.
14: It is another blow against Pierre Poilievre for him to lose one of his few Quebec Conservative MPs, even if it isn't the same kind of floor crossing as we've seen earlier this year.
12: The departure of Martel leaves the Liberals with a slightly bigger majority. The seat he's vacating now means there will soon be seven open seats awaiting by-election calls from the Prime Minister. David Thurton, CBC News, Ottawa.
7: Coming right up, boosting military spending on the minds of world leaders at the NATO summit in Turkey. Canada and other member countries are on a defense shopping spree, but experts are warning it needs to be done strategically. Plus, cleaning up heavy flooding in large parts of Manitoba. It could be too late for farmers with crops underwater. And later, we'll have this story.
15: That's Tilly Norwood. The world's first so-called AI actor will now be starring in a feature film. The news has got some in the film biz bashing the idea, while others say it was inevitable. I'm Makhta Gebreselase. I'll have that story coming up on Your World Tonight.
16: It was Greenland that, and it continues to be, that should be controlled by the United States, not by Denmark.
7: U.S. President Donald Trump used the NATO summit today in Turkey to renew some old threats against European leaders who are supposed to be allies. Mark Carney had no meeting scheduled there with Trump. Instead, the prime minister talked to other leaders about his idea for a world defense bank and Canada's new submarine plans. Murray Brewster reports from Ankara.
17: Prime Minister Mark Carney, German Chancellor Friedrich Merz, and Norwegian Prime Minister Jonas Gahr Støre were all in a celebratory mood.
18: We made the right decision for Canada. We made the right decision for NATO.
17: Merz says Canada's decision to choose a German supplier for its new submarine fleet is not just a military procurement.
19: This is something which is really fundamental for our cooperation between Canada, Norway, Germany, and this goes far beyond submarines.
17: Going into the summit, Canadian officials had indicated that Carney would also meet with South Korean President Lee Jae-myung. And even though Carney reiterated that South Korea's bid was strong, that formal bilateral meeting was abruptly canceled, and in its place, a casual encounter.
20: I know the Prime Minister just had a bump-in meeting with President Lee, and they had a very good exchange.
17: Defense Minister David McGuinty, who insists the Canada-South Korea relationship remains strong.
20: Obviously, when you have two bidders, one bidder is going to be chosen, the other will not, although the second bidder is in reserve right now, depending on the negotiations for the contract.
17: At the same time today, Canada announced it and eight other small, mostly European nations will be joining Carney's push to create a Defense, Security and Resilience Bank. Think of it like a World Bank for defense, where countries can access private capital to make critical security investments. With so much money sloshing around in defense, some experts are growing concerned.
21: It doesn't matter how much you spend if you don't spend it in the right way. And that has been a problem that NATO has had over the years.
17: Rachel Elhues is with the UK-based Royal United Service Institute, who says NATO countries need to set clear, collective spending priorities.
21: If I were advising European leaders in Canada about how you get your act together and spend this money in the near term, number one, again, would be those critical enablers, not long-term developmental programs. I get it. Everybody wants to be the first to create a next-generation fighter, but there are real gaps now, today.
17: The most critical gap NATO faces is in drones and air defense. Although it'll take several years, Canada's purchase of submarines fills an important gap because the U.S. has signaled it will no longer provide submarines to NATO in a crisis. Murray Brewster, CBC News, Ankara, Turkey.
7: Ukraine's army of drones has proven to be a major thorn in the side of Russia's military. Drones in the sky have become a regular sight in several Russian cities. But making those drones is difficult in a country at war. Now, they'll be made in Canada as part of a new partnership between two companies. The CBC's Jennifer Yoon has that story.
22: A Ukrainian war drone catapulted into the air as it goes for a test flight. From the ground, using what looks like an Xbox controller, you can identify and track targets from up to 100 kilometers away. But we're not in Ukraine or on the front lines. We're in rural Ontario, at an undisclosed location CBC is not identifying for security purposes.
23: So this drone is made for reconnaissance missions.
22: Dmytro Pyatrin is with the Ukrainian defense company Airlogix. Some of his company's drones will now be manufactured in Canada and sent straight to the front lines, so that the high-tech and expensive equipment needed to produce tons of these drones will be far from Russian drones and missiles.
23: We cannot invest heavily into advanced machinery which could cost millions of US dollars because it could be destroyed any day. So that's why we are partnering with the foreign companies to bring the technologies to their facilities.
22: Ukraine's been outwitting Russia with drone technology in many ways, slowing down Russian troops and hitting Russian oil infrastructure. But Pyatrin says his country needs more. They're trying to kill enough Russian soldiers until the country runs out of men to send to the front.
23: They will lose so much people by advanced technologies which we are utilizing on them. So they will eventually go to the peace agreement and it will end.
22: Drones are the future of warfare, says Walter Dorn, who teaches defense studies to military officers at the Canadian Forces College in Toronto. And Canada should be trying to learn from Ukraine, who are at the cutting edge of drone technology.
24: They're going to be so central to the defense of Canada and on our international operations when we are abroad. So we have to be aware not only how to use drones, but also to protect ourselves against drones.
22: Kath Inson agrees. Her Hamilton, Ontario-based company, Sentinel R&D, is the Canadian half of the agreement to manufacture Ukrainian drones.
25: Working with companies with battle combat-proven systems is key to the future of our own defense.
22: Her company is also manufacturing its own drones. The long game for both Airlogix and Sentinel is to sell these systems to the Canadian Armed Forces, Inson says.
25: Helping your partner and your ally in their time of need earns you the privilege of working with them and learning from them in the future.
22: But there's still much to do before then. There's a war on, and she'd like to help Ukraine win it first. Jennifer Yoon, CBC News, Toronto.
7: The International Olympic Committee has provisionally lifted its suspension of the Russian team. Russia was suspended after it invaded Ukraine and set up local Olympic councils in occupied parts of the country. IOC President Kirsty Coventry says it coincides with the start of qualifying events for the 2028 Games in Los Angeles.
0: We wanted to ensure all athletes have the possibility to compete at the Olympic Games and not be held responsible for their government's actions. And I believe that this is what this decision speaks to. It allows for Russian athletes to take part in sport competitions. But we've also been very clear that we do not condone any violence and war around the world.
7: Russian athletes competed as neutrals at the 2024 Paris Summer Olympics and at the 2026 Milano Cortina Winter Games. The BC government is preparing legal action against OpenAI. The province says the company played a role in February's mass shooting at Tumbler Ridge. Eight people were killed that day, most of them school children. The shooter died by suicide shortly after. Attorney General Nikki Sharma says OpenAI failed to notify law enforcement of the shooter's repeated violent prompts on its platform, ChatGPT.
1: I think we were all shocked when we heard that there might have been an opportunity to prevent the loss of life that this province suffered, that there was a group of people that were aware of messages on OpenAI that were alarming enough to them to say we should report to the police, and you know that never happened.
7: In a statement to CBC, OpenAI says it has already strengthened its safeguards in response to the tragedy. Rising rivers have Manitobans on high alert for flooding. Nearly half of the province's rural municipalities and six First Nations are under local states of emergency. As Karen Pauls tells us, heavy rains in the past month have caused overland flooding, damaged infrastructure, and destroyed crops.
2: That's water rushing through a massive washout in a highway near the village of Pine River. Last week, parts of western Manitoba got up to 2 months' worth of rain in just hours. This after devastating storms earlier in June.
3: Anger and tensions are starting to build up here because there's just too much bureaucracy holding people back to help individuals in our community, and I'm really tired of it.
2: Lance Jacobson is the mayor of Swan River.
3: This is already now day four of the cleanup with no help from the provincial government, boots on the ground, or the feds. People are getting burnt out. I can't say it anymore. We need help.
2: One of the main hospitals in the region had to evacuate patients because of flooding. Dauphin pharmacist Bert Precision says everyone is pitching in to help those still in the community, using helicopters, boats, even drones.
4: Doing whatever we can to get people medications in urgent times.
2: Brandon Mayor Jeff Fawcett says crews are building up dikes along the Assiniboine River in Manitoba's second biggest city.
5: The crest is probably likely on Sunday, and that was the reason for the state of emergency call. With the weather, we can act really quickly.
2: Crews from the nearby Sioux Valley Dakota Nation are using drones to monitor water levels. Chief Jennifer Bone says the community is working around the clock to prepare.
26: They started sandbagging on Saturday morning, and they worked throughout the day. They're continuing on.
2: For many farmers, crops are already underwater.
27: We had a pounding rain right after we had seeded the canola.
2: Jill Verway is president of the Keystone Agricultural Producers.
27: Huge devastation in crops where, you know, they're just going to have to wait and see and recover what is left.
28: Okay, so these berries were hit with hail. And then
2: Danielle Boonstra is a berry farmer north of Winnipeg. Her strawberries and raspberries never recovered from the storm that dumped 280 millimeters of rain and then hail in early June.
28: We think it's about 60% of our farm that's been affected and that has wrecked for the season.
2: The military is assessing the hardest hit areas. Ottawa has also deployed Team Rubicon Canada, a veteran-led disaster response organization. Misha Kaplan is the CEO.
29: I think it's completely understandable that people would find it frustrating. We are doing everything we can to get out there as quickly as possible. And that level of urgency is all that I'm seeing across the other partners as well.
2: An urgency residents are feeling acutely. Karen Pauls, CBC News, Winnipeg.
7: Imagine checking the latest news using nothing but your thoughts. For a Vancouver police officer with ALS, what seems like science fiction is now reality. He's one of the first Canadians with the disease to receive a Neuralink brain implant. Lindsay Duncombe reports on how the technology works and why the trial is facing sharp criticism.
6: I hear that chime. That's the chip waking up.
8: Lee Martin's wife, Lisa, holds a charging device to his head, linking the chip embedded in his brain.
6: And now I'm controlling the cursor.
8: Using his thoughts alone, the 48-year-old brings up the Blue Jays score on his laptop.
6: You know, it seems like science fiction.
8: Martin is a sergeant with the Vancouver Police Department. Last year, he was diagnosed with amyotrophic lateral sclerosis, or ALS. The disease kills nerve cells in the brain and spinal cord. There is no cure. In May, Martin received a Neuralink brain implant, part of a clinical trial at Toronto Western Hospital. The device uses Bluetooth to help people who cannot physically move use their thoughts to communicate through a computer.
6: This is gonna maybe improve my time that I have left, and it will allow me to be kind of a trailblazer.
8: Under the supervision of neurosurgeons, a 2-meter-tall robot inserted more than 1,000 tiny electrodes into Martin's motor cortex. Martin is the 26th person in the world to receive the implant. Two other Canadians, both with quadriplegia, had a similar procedure last year in Toronto, and an ALS patient from Edmonton with dual citizenship received an implant in the U.S. But Martin's surgery was even more experimental. For the first time, the electrodes were inserted through the dura. That's the layer of thick protective tissue around the brain. Dr. Andreas Lozano is the lead neurosurgeon at Toronto Western Hospital.
9: We think that this is the first step towards scaling the operation to make the operation safer, which means that we might be able to offer this operation to hundreds and thousands of people.
10: We're starting off with reducing human suffering.
8: Controversial trillionaire Elon Musk is behind Neuralink. Toronto Western has been criticized for working with a company owned by a man who led cuts to global health care while he was the head of the short-lived U.S. Department of Government Efficiency. And Neuralink has faced scrutiny for not being open with its data. Dr. Lozano says the hospital reviewed the trial thoroughly before participating.
9: It has gone through a series of ethical screens.
8: Martin's wife, Lisa, says she hopes the device will help Lee communicate with his children, ages 11 and 14, after he is no longer able to physically speak. She says that will help with medical decisions, including those about a medically assisted death.
11: So it'll take the guesswork out of things.
8: Martin is planning on making playlists for his kids, even playing video games as his disease progresses. And his colleagues have teased the police officer with a new nickname, RoboCop. Lindsay Duncombe, CBC News, Vancouver.
7: This is Your World Tonight. I'm Martina Fitzgerald. 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Prince Harry, Elton John, and several other high-profile Brits have lost a lawsuit against the publisher of the Daily Mail. Their lawsuit alleged that from the 90s to 2011, Associated newspapers used illegally obtained information in dozens of published stories. The judge ruled the claimants had failed to prove their allegations, saying suspicion is not enough. In a statement, Harry called the decision a whitewash. Associated newspapers called it an overwhelming victory for the Daily Mail and its journalists. Job losses to AI are on the rise and may be coming soon to a theater near you. An AI-generated actor has landed its first starring role in a feature film. And as Magda Gabrielsa reports, it's becoming a hot-button issue in Hollywood and beyond.
12: AI's not the enemy. It's the key.
13: That's Tilly Norwood, declared the world's first so-called AI actor last year. Now Norwood is set to be in a film. Particle 6, the company that created Norwood, says it's making Misaligned, a coming-of-age AI movie. The company says it's a hybrid project using real directors and writers along with the AI. But some in the film biz are bashing this. The National Director of ACTRA, the union representing actors in Canada, said there's no place in the industry for replacing performers with synthetics. And last year, actor Emily Blunt, amongst others, was not a fan of the Norwood news, as expressed on the Variety Awards Circuit podcast.
14: That is really, really scary.
13: But Toronto film critic Jason Gorber is among those that say this was bound to happen. He says the use of AI in the film biz is just getting started.
15: So what we're seeing here is a very negative reaction to the sort of peak use of this type of AI, namely creating an actor out of full cloth that one could use a human for, versus what's inevitably going to happen in the broad sense of artificial intelligence that is going to transform not only the way films are made, but the way films are showcased, the way they are presented, the way they are responded to.
13: Now, this isn't the first time AI is making waves on the silver screen. Dreams of Violets, a movie about the Iranian resistance made completely with AI tools, debuted at the Tribeca Festival last month. Then there's the movie that features an actor that is no longer living. Val Kilmer from movies like Top Gun died last year. And yet, an AI version of him stars in the movie As Deep as the Grave.
16: Don't fear the dead. And don't fear me.
13: Its trailer came out months ago.
17: I don't want AI to take away creative output.
13: Karis Butcher is an actor in Toronto who's worked on some independent and student films. This AI news has her questioning the future for actors.
17: It feels dehumanizing in a way that what is purely human creation and creativity that can be enjoyed by other humans is now being interfered by something without that soul.
13: Richard Latchman, a digital media professor in Toronto, says in the end, it will be up to the audience to decide.
18: Are we going to show up at the box office for things with a certification of human only, or are we going to show up for anything that looks kind of interesting to us and really we think of this as inevitable? That's going to play out in public opinion.
13: Any public opinions on how misaligned turns out will have to wait. No word on when the film will hit screens. Makhti Gebreselassie, CBC News, Toronto.
7: And finally, it is the end of an era for the man known as the Groat, the greatest raptor of all time.
19: Jurassic parks all over the country. We knew what we were playing for. We were playing for the city of Toronto and the country of Canada.
7: Kyle Lowry announced his retirement from professional basketball this morning in a video retrospective of his life and career posted to Instagram. The 40-year-old is ending his NBA career as a Toronto Raptor by signing a one-day contract with the team.
20: I always said that, you know, I would retire a Toronto Raptor, and that was everything. This place is, I call it home, I mean it.
7: Lowry played 9 seasons with the Raptors, joining the team in 2012. With Lowry, they made the playoffs for 7 straight seasons, winning the NBA championship in 2019. He left Toronto 5 years ago for the Miami Heat. The 6-time All-Star told reporters in Toronto this morning why his time in Canada was so special.
20: You're not just playing for Toronto. You're playing for Halifax, Calgary, BC. You know, you're playing for across, you know, a whole country. And who you are doesn't just show up in one place. It shows up in every place.
7: Lowry's return and retirement comes amid reports the Raptors are reacquiring star forward Kawhi Leonard. He was there today to support Lowry, who said he hoped Leonard would help bring another championship title to the team. Lowry's number 7 jersey will be retired. His main message was one of thanks.
20: Thank you, Toronto. Thank you, Canada. And as I always told y'all, this officially happened. I'm retiring as a Toronto Raptor. 20 years and 1 day. 7 forever. I love y'all. Peace.
7: Thanks for being with us. This has been Your World Tonight for Tuesday, July 7th. I'm Martina Fitzgerald. Good night.

0: This is CBC News serving the Maritimes. Good evening. I'm Cassie Williams. Here's some of the stories we're working on. Two paramedics and the patient they were transporting are dead after a crash earlier today in New Brunswick between a PEI ambulance and a transport truck. It happened not far from the Confederation Bridge. Also in the news, Halifax police are investigating an assault at the Costco in Halifax on Saturday as a hate-motivated crime. Police say they received a report around 1 p.m. that day that a man was yelling racially offensive language at a family in the store. The man then allegedly approached another customer and assaulted him while continuing to shout using racist language and death threats. The leader of PEI's Green Party is calling for changes to the island's election laws to prevent anyone from tampering with campaign materials. This after a video surfaced on a social media this week, a week ahead of the Cornwall Meadowbank by-election, that appears to show a PC campaign volunteer take a Green Party flyer from a voter's door. CBC has not been able to verify who owns the footage or posted it online. Parts of Summerside PEI will lose power late this evening and into tomorrow morning. It's part of a planned outage repair to system faults. The city says work will begin at 11:30 tonight, and power should return fully by 5:30 tomorrow morning. And cycling advocates on PEI say they're upset the province cut the active infrastructure fund in its latest budget. Mornings at 7.
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4: Hello, I'm Neil Kirksall.
5: Good evening, I'm Chris Howden. This is As It Happens. Tonight.
4: Managing up, NATO leaders are meeting in Turkey, and Canada's former NATO ambassador says important priorities are being put on hold while placating the American president tops the agenda.
5: Bill of health, an Edmonton doctor, helped save a life at a basketball game and wound up getting billed for his trouble.
4: The main event, prominent Democrats pull support for Senate nominee Graham Plattner after an accusation of sexual assault. One former supporter tells us why this was the last straw.
5: It takes two to tango, even if they're 17,000 kilometers apart. After Lionel Messi leads his team to another World Cup victory, a fan in Bangladesh explains why his country is full of hardcore Argentina fans.
4: Putting the dill in dilemma, a team of engineers struggles to get the lid off of an enduring mystery. Why do pickles glow when they're electrified?
5: And the indoor winter of our discontent. The ultra-rich are installing snow rooms in their homes and yachts in which snow actually falls from the ceiling. But they're not the only ones who might find that kind of chilling. As it happens, the Tuesday edition, radio that will be there when all hail breaks loose.

0: Today, Prime Minister Mark Carney has been in Turkey, and he has been busy. This morning marked the start of the NATO summit in Ankara, 2 days of meetings about the state of the military alliance. It's the first time Turkey has hosted the summit since 2004, and this year there is plenty to talk about. Today, the Prime Minister met with the Chancellor of Germany and the Prime Minister of Norway to talk submarines. He met with the President of Ukraine to talk military support, and he met with Turkish President Recep Tayyip Erdogan, apparently to talk trade. Shortly after that meeting, Canada and Turkey formally launched negotiations for a free trade agreement. Carrie Buck is a former Canadian ambassador to NATO. We reached her in Ottawa.
1: Carrie Buck, Canada is making some moves. Some work is getting done at this summit. But we're also hearing that the allies are, you know, sort of tiptoeing around Trump. They're worried it might be awkward. How can they get anything done? Is this the way that this alliance should be conducting business?
2: It's clear and it's true that this year's meeting is once again primarily about managing the U.S. and keeping President Trump committed to the alliance. Is that the best way to run an alliance? No, but is it the way that tactically has to be done right now to keep the alliance moving forward? Absolutely yes, because it's in the allies' interest, Canada's interest, even the U.S. interest, I would argue, to keep America inside the NATO tent. So what that means is that there are a few Trump management techniques that are being used. We used them when I was at NATO for the first summit in 2018 that President Trump was at. And it's going to be a radically shortened agenda. There's a lot of other business that NATO needs to do. They'll primarily focus on the scorecard. How much have you spent? Do you have a credible plan to get to the 5% goal? And are you turning that money into capabilities, right? So they're going to focus on that. It's unfortunate that they won't be talking about some of the other business, but the key bits of business that in addition have to happen, like sustainable support for Ukraine, I expect there to be enough of that to make the summit more than worthwhile, to be honest. Mm-hmm. But it is what it is. The best summit outcome is no drama.
1: You know, one of the things we're hearing about, the bits of news that are coming out, that involves Canada and host nation Turkey, that these two countries are trying to hammer out, you know, a potential free trade agreement. Mm-hmm. What signal do you get from that, those negotiations?
2: Well, that's in line with the Prime Minister's commitment to diversify our trade and security relationships, entirely consistent with it. I think it's overall good news. Turkey, as the host of the NATO summit this year, but more importantly, because of where they sit geographically and their capacity to be really quite helpful limiting Russia in its war against Ukraine, Turkey's becoming an even more important ally than it used to be. There are always going to be problems. You know, Turkey's been engaging recently, well, for the last few years, in significant repression of a lot of their democratic opposition inside the country, human rights concerns. But reality also is that they're second largest military in NATO. They have an important geopolitical heft, and they'd be an important partner for Canada too. So we have to figure out how to manage that. But I think it's good news opening up trade talks with them.
1: Yeah, I would suspect that this the Turkish leadership already feels, just by hosting this and the kind of headlines that they're getting, that this is a win for Turkey, how it wants to be seen around the world, and the kinds of deals it wants to make. But as you say, you know, it's not just this week, but certainly more than a dozen people were detained just in the lead up to the summit, journalists among them. Will those kinds of issues, those realities, come up at all in these conversations? Can they in this moment?
2: At the NATO summit table itself, they wouldn't come up. Mm. NATO's a defense alliance. It's also a political alliance, and a lot of key foreign policy issues will get discussed. Something like bringing up an ally's human rights record, like if it's done in your face at the NATO table or publicly, it can often have the reverse impact. It induces the country being criticized to double down on their human rights abuses sometimes. I've done a lot of work on human rights over a lot of years, so you have to think carefully what's actually going to change behavior, what's going to help. And what's fitting, like there's other fish to fry at the NATO table, right? It's going to be about other issues. Not saying that human rights issues aren't important. You just have to choose another channel to relay those concerns and relay them in a way that the other party listening to them will actually listen to them. And that kind of personal relationship between Trump and President Erdogan, I think, will be useful for the summit in that it's a disincentive for President Trump to walk out of the summit, which he's threatened in the past.
1: Just finally, before we let you go, Carrie, at the end of this summit, what is the checklist for success for Canada? What's a win?
2: Well, a win for everybody is a boring summit, as I said, with right. No drama. Yeah. And we're actually going into the summit win in pretty good position. Our spending on defense, having reached the 2%, is very good news. And we appear to be in pretty good shape for following the glide path up to the 3.5% on pure defense by 2035. We haven't seen a written plan from the government yet. The summit isn't going to be a show and tell around written plans, but there will be an expectation from allies and from NATO that those plans come in together fairly soon. That'll be a win, though, for Canada, because we're in good odor on defense spending and we're in good odor on defense procurements, showing that we can move procurements very fast at scale. The submarine announcement was smart to do it just before the summit. It really shows that we can move fast on big, big ticket items. That's just the beginning of the negotiations, but a really important signal. And there were other procurements announced recently and then at the NATO Industry Forum today. Most of the announcements about new initiatives had Canada attached to them and front and center. So we're looking good.
1: Carrie Buck, great to have you back on the program. Thank you.
2: Thank you.
0: Carrie Buck is a former Canadian ambassador to NATO. She's also currently a senior fellow at the University of Ottawa's Graduate School of Public and International Affairs. We reached her in Ottawa.

0: When he went to his son's basketball practice last month, Ian Sutento wasn't there as a doctor. He was just there as a dad, one of many, a number of whom decided to participate in a father-son pickup game to celebrate the end of the season. But then one of the other fathers in attendance began to experience cardiac arrest, and Dr. Sutento sprang into action, helping save the man's life. And at first, that seemed like the whole thing, a good news story about a good Samaritan, until Dr. Sutento got a bill in the mail after the paramedics who showed up on scene made a point of checking in with him, too. Now he's speaking out about the experience and hoping it might change how and when Albertans are charged for ambulance services. We reached Dr. Ian Sutento in Edmonton.
1: Doctor, how did you realize that this other father at your son's basketball game was in trouble?
2: Yeah, I mean, it happened really fast. We were in the middle of a play and then turned around and saw one of the dads kind of collapse on the floor. So a few of us kind of ran over and we just thought he was maybe exhausted or fatigued or something like that. And just trying to check up on him and realized, okay, he's not doing well. I put him into recovery position. When I saw that he wasn't really responding, I kind of did what we call a sternal rub, kind of have him respond, and he didn't respond. We checked his breathing, we checked his pulse, which were both absent. And that's when we proceeded to start CPR and have someone call 911.
1: And you said elsewhere that outside of a hospital, this was the first time you'd perform CPR on someone. So did everything just kick into gear? What was that like?
2: Yeah, I've done CPR and led, you know, codes at a hospital. But I've been in clinic for, you know, 10 plus years, so have not done CPR for a long time. And never outside of a hospital, right? Just in the public setting. This was definitely the first time.
1: There was a defibrillator, fortunately, on site. How quickly were you able to employ that?
2: Yeah, it was quick. I mean, you know, all the parents kind of mobilized very fast. Like, the coach called 911. Someone must have grabbed the AED. Me and another father started CPR, like, almost immediately once we realized he needed that. And once the AED was there, we, you know, in the kit, had scissors, cut up his shirt, placed the pads on.
1: How is he doing now?
2: Yeah, we've heard back from the family, and thank God he is doing well. He had a surgery and was discharged home this past week. So as far as I know, I haven't seen him yet in person, but yeah, it sounds like he's just going through recovery now.
1: But before that, there were some other developments, and the ambulance that the coach called, you know, showed up to take this other father to the hospital. They checked on you as well. What kind of care, if any care, did you receive?
2: Yeah, I mean, they're really good. I probably want to clarify that there was actually 2.5 units of paramedics that came. So there was one ambulance, there was a solo paramedic that came in an SUV, and a second unit was also on its way. And so the solo paramedic, awesome guy, super nice. He saw that I was, you know, laying on the ground, you know, breathing hard, and say, "Hey, are you doing okay?" I'm like, you know, I'm just feeling a little lightheaded. We had been playing basketball for probably about 40 minutes. And then after doing CPR, you know, CPR is pretty, you know, exhausting on its own. So yeah, got a blood pressure, checked my oxygen,
1: right,
2: did the ECG, and all was fine.
1: So even with all of that, and you obviously, you know, the medical system more than most people, were you expecting a $250 bill?
2: Yeah, no, I was not. You know, in retrospect and hearing people say, yeah, they're, you know, paramedics, they have to log it in. And if they see anyone, I guess a bill is generated. Mm-hmm. I wasn't aware of that. Again, totally appreciative for their work. But, you know, I thought this was after doing CPR, they're just checking up on me. It was kind of a courtesy, nice thing to do, just make sure I was okay. So, yeah, it still was a little bit of a surprise to get an invoice in the mail.
1: Alberta Hospital and Surgical Health Services has since canceled that $250 bill that you were sent and has said in a statement that it will, quote, work with the Ministry of Hospital and Surgical Health Services to review its policy, unquote. What are you hoping might come out of this?
2: Yeah, I mean, I think it would be nice to have that policy reviewed, for one. You know, if there is a Good Samaritan or people who require attending after they have, you know, been involved in providing care themselves, that would be automatically waived. And then I guess also just re-looking at ambulance fees in general. I mean, I think the concern is that, you know, patients who really need to aren't going to ask for the appropriate service that they might need, right? If they're worried about the cost, we don't want to let that be a factor for getting appropriate care.
1: So this was eye-opening for you in a couple of ways, and we'll see what kind of changes, if any, come to this particular policy. And your fee has been, that bill has been waived, as we've said. But having that skill set, you know, not being a doctor necessarily, but the life-saving potential of CPR, having an AED, a defibrillator at the school, what are you hoping listeners take away from all of that?
2: Yeah, I mean, I remember speaking with the other dad who performed the CPR with me. He's a pharmacist. We both said how lucky, I guess, this and what a great outcome came of it because of both access to an AED and people who knew CPR. It's a life-saving skill. And you never know when you're going to use it. It's not something we expected that day. You know, like I said, I have not done CPR outside of a hospital setting. He had never done it at all on a real person before. Sure. But, you know, it can happen anytime.
1: Thank you for this.
2: Thanks for having me.
0: Dr. Ian Sutanto is a physician based in Edmonton. That's where we reached him.

0: The sound of fans celebrating Argentina's dramatic 3-2 come from behind victory over Egypt today, which sent the team into the quarterfinals of the 2026 FIFA World Cup. And you would probably guess that the crowd we heard was in Buenos Aires. It was not. It was in Dhaka, Bangladesh. Now, Bangladesh has never qualified for a World Cup, but every 4 years when Argentina takes the pitch, the country comes alive. Giant screens go up all over the place. Apartment buildings host overnight watch parties. The streets are awash in Argentina's flags and colors, and fans celebrate each win as if it were their own. Farhan Ishraq Haq has been cheering for Argentina since he was a child. We reached him in Dhaka.
1: Farhan, has your heart slowed down since watching that match?
2: Yes, I had a realization at the 70th minute of the match that it might be the last match where Messi will be wearing Argentina's jersey. Mm-hmm. And that thought itself was enough to bring tears in my eyes. Oh. My mom, dad was yelling at me, why are you crying? It's totally okay. One day it's a match, it's a thing. Yeah. But I was crying, man. I was crying like a baby.
1: When you saw, you know, Egypt certainly, you know, was fighting for this as well, scoring those two mm-hmm. goals. And then the actual second goal that was then taken back. So you really did think that this is over?
2: Yes, kind of. The second goal, that was not in the nets. It was directly to my heart. The ball just crashed in my heart.
1: Very poetic. Yes. And dramatic, Farhan. I have to say, you know, I was in the studio here at work, obviously. And in the 12 minutes I was in the studio, I came out and they said, Argentina just scored three times in that time span. What were those moments like for you to see that kind of turnaround?
2: Oh my gosh, that was a different experience. I was screaming like hell. My dad, my sister, all of them. I have a nephew who is 2 or 3 years old. He was also screaming, and like he was like, everyone is screaming and they're having fun. I should also scream. And not only us, the whole building, the whole area, there is a watch party going in front of my building. And the people, everyone was like screaming their hell out of body. And I couldn't even imagine that this comeback can happen. The like, carry forward Messi have done today for the team. Oh my God. I will never forget this match.
1: You know, our producer was saying, even if Bangladesh were to one day somehow qualify for the World Cup, Bangladeshis would still be cheering for Argentina. Why is there that connection? Why do Bangladeshis love this team so much?
2: If I tell my story, I am a legacy Argentine supporter. The legacy is coming from my grandfather. Back in 1986, there was a lot of scarcity of televisions or digital media or media where people can actually watch the games. So my grandfather, my father, and a few uncles of mine came to Dhaka to take a TV rent, and they went back to Mymensingh, which is around 250 kilometers away from Dhaka, carrying that TV to watch the 86 World Cup final match. So this is the craze I currently have in my family regarding Argentina.
1: But it could be other countries, and we know that there's also supporters of Brazil, but what is it about, you know, Argentina that has captured your grandfather and has kept people interested and excited?
2: Personally, I feel like that football always had a craze in the country. Mm-hmm. Like there was amazing matches of Mohammedan versus Abu Hani, which are local clubs. Huh? So people usually used to enjoy those matches pre-independence. So after that, like when World Cup actually, when the technology got developed and people started knowing about World Cup, everybody wanted to support a team. So then I guess people started supporting the teams who actually played legendarily or played very well. Like back then, Maradona used to play extremely good. He was a legend. So people started supporting him. Back then, Pele used to play good. So people started supporting Brazil. In that time, Asian countries also didn't play that much in the World Cup. So everybody had to choose one side. That's most probably this was the side.
1: And they chose. The team knows and loves their fans as well, it appears. Emiliano Martinez, as you know, is the starting goalkeeper for Argentina's men's national team. He was at a press conference last week and was about to wrap up, but stayed after finding out, you know, the person who was going to ask him the next question was from Bangladesh. And he says he loves the fans. He loves the support that you give them, and that you're all Argentinians in some way, as he put it. That kind of acknowledgement, he said he's visited as well. That kind of acknowledgement, does that mean something to you?
2: Yes, I personally feel very proud. Emiliano Martinez acknowledged that we actually support them from our heart, and we have like unconditional love for Argentina. That's great. I would also love if one day Messi also acknowledges that. He knows about Bangladesh, I'm quite sure, because AFA has officially started their operations through social media in Bangladesh. And people are damn mad following them and liking their contents and everything.
1: Are they?
2: So it makes me feel very like validated as an Argentine supporter that, yes, the players also know about us, and it's okay.
1: What about Bangladeshi soccer football players? You know, do you see them

0: back, who would you have been cheering for, or would you have stopped watching in protest?
1: And obviously, I would watch the rest of the games, but there wouldn't be any like cheer for any team from my idiot heart. Like, yes, I'll be watching it for the entertainment, but that wouldn't be any emotions connected or any strings connected, right? Like, obviously, I wouldn't have been surely giving this interview right now.
0: Of course, no, you wouldn't be able to speak
1: in a corner of my home. Yes.
0: It's a broken heart like that. How could you have? Well, I'm glad for your sake. I'm sad for Egypt, but I'm glad for your sake that things went the way that you wanted. I'm very glad we could speak. Thank you.
1: Thank you so much, Neil. It was great speaking with you, and it was my pleasure to be here.
2: Farhan Ishraq-Hawk is an Argentina superfan. He's in Dhaka.

0: and I brought me some corn for poppin'.
1: The holiday classic, Let It Snow, Let It Snow, Let It Snow. Now, the song was written in 1945, so it only makes sense that it's a little dated by now. I mean, in 2026, you don't show up at someone's house with corn for poppin'. Well, I don't. Plus, nowadays, the weather inside can be frightful, too, if you can afford it. Around the world, more and more very wealthy people are chilling out in so-called snow rooms, which are sort of like reverse saunas. In the most obvious sense, they are cold. Also, it snows in there. I mean, snow actually drifts down from the ceiling, thanks to a precisely controlled system that is a high-tech improvement on that old-fashioned inferior snow production system known as the Sky. According to the New York Times, if you're rich and you want to be cold in the summer before you go somewhere hot in the winter, it'll cost you. A snow room will run you about $184,000 Canadian. I know what you're thinking. That's a reasonable price, and this is making me feel fine about how everything is going. But can I install one on my huge, fancy boat? Great news, yes. Saudi Arabian Crown Prince Mohammed bin Salman has a snow room on his 134-meter superyacht, and he keeps it at a bracing minus 11 Celsius and has it programmed to snow on a pleasing schedule. Now, in the midst of this sweltering summer, when you're geriatric fan is weakly coughing hot soupy air in the vicinity of your glazed eyes, it's nice to know that other richer people are enjoying refreshing indoor snow. We don't get to pick our environment, but they get to choose whether or not there will be weather or not. Here's Maki with Living in the Snow.

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1: We're going to take a short break now. When we return, Graham Plattner is denying a sexual assault allegation against him, but his Senate run could soon be over. A former supporter explains how the Democrats are trying to salvage that crucial race in Maine.
0: And relishing the opportunity, we'll hear from an engineer with a brain for brine who reveals a jarring discovery.

0: 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I'd tell you more, but explaining it all is a little cucumbersome.
1: Stay tuned. I'm Neil Kirkswell.
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1: I'm Mitch Cormier, coming up Wednesday on Island Morning. You may have seen the viral videos of vans that offer exercise equipment for dogs and just how much those dogs love that exercise. Well, that's coming to PEI. 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
0: 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Coming up in an hour, it's Ideas with Nala Ayed.
2: Back in 1989, David Suzuki fronted a galvanizing series called It's a Matter of Survival. He and fellow scientists argued that the time to act is now. 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
3: This is CBC News. It's 7 o'clock. Good evening. I'm Cassie Williams. Here's what's making news this hour. Three islanders are dead after a crash in New Brunswick earlier today. It involved an island EMS ambulance and a transport truck not far from the Confederation Bridge. Taylor O'Brien is in Borden-Carleton with the latest.
4: Two paramedics and a patient from PEI have died in a two-vehicle collision in New Brunswick near the Confederation Bridge. It was in the community of Melrose, about 12 kilometers southwest of the bridge near Port Elgin. RCMP say it happened just after 9 o'clock this morning. Police say the collision is believed to have occurred when the driver of an ambulance was traveling westbound and collided head-on with a transport truck. The driver of the ambulance was from Warren Grove. There were two passengers on board. One from Nine Mile Creek, the other from Montague. RCMP say the driver of the transport truck was taken to hospital with what were believed to be serious but non-life-threatening injuries. This afternoon, Island EMS sent a statement saying, quote, "We are deeply saddened by the tragic motor vehicle collision involving one of our ambulances today." Taylor O'Brien, CBC News, Borden-Carleton.
3: In a statement this afternoon, PEI Premier Rob Lance said that all islanders are grieving today. He said his government will be keeping the families, friends and colleagues and everyone affected by the tragedy in their thoughts. Lance says the two paramedics who lost their lives had dedicated themselves to caring for others and chose a profession built on compassion, courage and service, answering the call whenever islanders needed them most. In Nova Scotia, a Halifax mosque says they're heartbroken after seeing Muslim women having racial slurs hurled at them at a local Costco last weekend. A video on social media shows a man inside the store being aggressive toward women wearing hijabs, yelling racist insults and uttering death threats. Ali Duali is the operations manager at the Uma Center. He says he felt awful watching the video.
5: Quite honest, it was heartbreaking. To see a family enjoying their daily life as any other Haligonian going grocery store and be called out because of wearing piece of cloth in her hair and in the middle of the people. And that's horrible and that's unacceptable.
3: Halifax Regional Police say they are investigating the incident on July 4th. They believe it could be hate motivated. Constable Martin Cromwell says police got the call shortly after the incident happened around 1 o'clock in the afternoon on Saturday.
6: It was reported that a man was yelling racially offensive language and slurs at a family inside the store. Shortly after, that man or suspect then approached another customer and assaulted him.
3: Video posted on social media shows a white man about 30 to 40 years of age. He's bald and was gesturing and shouting at a family. At one point, he turned on the man who was shooting the video and shoved him. Cromwell says the police hate crime unit is investigating and they're asking anyone who might have witnessed the incident and could identify the suspect to contact them. And there's a video up on our CBC Nova Scotia website of the incident. A German rocket maker has struck a deal with a company that's trying to build Canada's first commercial rocket launch pad in Nova Scotia. The deal between Maritime Launch Services and Germany's ESAR Aerospace could see rockets launched from the Canso launch pad by 2028. Steve Mateer is the president of Maritime Launch Services. He says the Canso location offers an advantage over ESAR's current launch facility in Norway.
7: Not only can they launch the due south, But they can also launch those inclined orbits, which is where many satellite customers want to be in space. Plus, we've got the wonderful logistics of deep sea ports and the access to the infrastructure that's available in Nova Scotia. And, you know, frankly, we're not inside the Arctic Circle.
3: ESAR will pay $15 million U.S. a year to have their facilities at the CANSO site.
8: And now the local weather from CBC PEI. Clear tonight, south-southwesterly winds 10 to 20 kilometers an hour with lows between 13 and 16 degrees. For Wednesday, mainly sunny in the morning, partly cloudy skies for the afternoon, with southerly winds 10 to 20 kilometers an hour and highs between 22 and 26 degrees. Wednesday night, clear, a low of 15, and on Thursday, a mix of sun and cloud, a high of 27.
9: Hello again and welcome back. I'm Neil Kirksall.
1: And I'm Chris Howden. This is As It Happens, the Thursday edition, part two. Coming up.
9: End run. The campaign of Democratic senatorial hopeful Graham Plattner looks to have crashed and burned. One former supporter tells us why he thinks it is over for good this time.
1: Restoring order on the court. NBA legend Kyle Lowry returns to the Toronto Raptors for one day only, so he can officially retire with the team he led to an NBA championship.
9: And taking the high road, a tragedy on the highway leaves drivers stranded for hours in high heat. But Newfoundlanders step up to help. Stay tuned.

0: He is an oyster farmer who became the Democrats' great hope to snag a Senate seat in Maine. But now Graham Platner's campaign and his reputation are in tatters after a former romantic partner accused him of sexual assault. It's not the first controversy Mr. Platner has faced on the campaign trail. He remained the Democratic nominee despite other disturbing accounts of his behavior from three former girlfriends. He even managed to continue his campaign after reports that he had covered up a tattoo of a Nazi death's head symbol. The Democrats thought Mr. Platner was the man who could help them unseat longtime Republican Senator Susan Collins, and polling suggested he might. Now the party has until next week to replace Graham Platner on the ballot, if he drops out. B.J. McAllister is a Maine Democrat who runs the anti-Susan Collins Very Concerned PAC. We reached him earlier today in Portland, Maine.
1: B.J. McAllister, where did your mind go when you first heard these allegations against Platner?
2: Immediately, the first thing that came to mind is that Graham Platner needs to drop out of this race. Obviously, this news is horrific, and somebody who has his background has no place in the U.S. Senate.
1: What was it about these specific allegations that brought you to that decision, that you feel you can no longer support him?
2: As a party, as a Democratic Party, we have said time and time again that Donald Trump isn't qualified to be president because of similar allegations against him. And I don't think we can afford to look the other way just because someone has a D next to their name. So it was immediately disqualifying.
1: In this case, to let our listeners know, a former romantic partner of Mr. Platner's says he showed up at her doorstep drunk and then sexually assaulted her. But as you likely know, previous partners had detailed to the New York Times other concerning behavior, heavy drinking, becoming physically intimidating. There are also Reddit posts from 2013 where he wrote that victims of sexual assault should, quote, take some responsibility for themselves, unquote, and not get so drunk. He apologized for those remarks. But knowing all of that and these latest allegations, do you think it was a mistake to nominate him at all?
2: I think what ultimately played out in the primary in Maine was a significant amount of progressive energy from voters, eager to elect someone who held progressive values and would take those values to the United States Senate. I think a lot of people were willing to look past the posts and the tattoo, saying that people can change. But as more of this information came out, especially the news yesterday, and you know the fact that these things are very recent, it's changed the dynamic. I still think voters are looking for a progressive voice. That does not have to be Graham Platner.
1: Michelle Goldberg, an opinion columnist in the New York Times, wrote that he was offering, quote, many on the left something they're desperate for, working class aesthetics married to uncompromising lefty politics. And she goes on from there, unquote. Do you agree with that? I mean, do you think there was some willful blindness here, or that there was more focus on an aesthetic rather than focusing on the content of this candidate?
2: I think voters were looking at the policy positions that he held, and you know, the fact that he came from a working class, you know, profile was helpful in that way as well. You know, he's not the only elected Democrat who has those bona fides, and certainly there are other people who can come forward now that he, you know, hopefully will be stepping aside.
1: If he does do that, who else is there? What will you and other Democrats do to try to salvage this race?
2: Well, there is a tremendously strong candidate in former Maine Senate President Troy Jackson. He's a fifth-generation logger who has spent his career fighting for the working people of Maine. He was fighting for progressive policies before Graham Platner ever returned back to Maine, and he will have an ability to mobilize that progressive enthusiasm because he wants to make sure that working class Mainers get a fair shake.
1: Is there any scenario where you think that Platner will try to stay on? He denies these allegations. We should repeat again.
2: I will say that the across the board support for him has completely deflated. Organizations have pulled back endorsements. Elected officials have pulled back endorsements. Key activists have pulled back endorsements. If he stays in this race, it's going to be a very lonely place, and there's no path ahead for him.
1: This is a critical time for your party, obviously, where you are, but all across the country. And divisions and disagreements are a big part of what many people feel are holding the party back. What kind of soul searching are you doing right now?
2: I think what we've seen is that the unifying force in this new era of the Democratic Party has been progressive politics that put, you know, everyday people first and move away from this advocacy for the billionaire class. It has been too deeply invested in our political system. And you can see that around the country with progressives winning big primaries from, you know, all corners of this country. And I think there is still a way to realize that progressive big tent future with a new candidate in Maine.
1: What would you say to people in Maine, though, who are wary now and maybe have, you know, their trust for your party has eroded because of what's happened with Plattner?
2: I think that it's very clear that people are eager to replace Senator Collins. Life is not better for Mainers since she has been in the United States Senate. She has voted to increase healthcare costs for Mainers. She has voted to take away clean energy jobs from Mainers. She has voted to support judges that overturned reproductive right laws in this country. And that is ultimately what is at stake here. And all the while, with the right candidate, we can assume progressive values so everybody gets a fair shake.
1: Is this a blip for your party in this race or a death knell?
2: I think that this is actually an opportunity for the party to be in an even stronger position. As scandals started to come out, I think people became more and more wary of Plattner, and fresh-faced that can activate the base the way that Plattner did, but also give people a clear, fresh alternative to Susan Collins has a better shot of winning this than Graham Plattner did a week ago.
1: Will there be a different vetting process now?
2: So I think at this point, you will see what the party ends up doing to nominate somebody. Mm-hmm. But ultimately, you know, I would expect that whoever comes out of the party nomination process is someone who is proven, tested, and has progressive values.
1: Good to speak with you, BJ. Thank you for this.
2: Likewise. Thank you.
0: BJ McCollister is a Maine Democrat and fundraiser. We reached him earlier today in Portland.

0: On Saturday, a two-vehicle crash in rural Newfoundland left one person dead. While emergency crews responded to the tragedy, traffic backed up. Cars were stranded with no way to detour, and the summer heat began to rise. Among those cars was Leon House, who was on his way to a wedding in Gander, and he understood the gravity of the situation, so he settled in for a long wait, one that wound up taking 7 hours. But as the day wore on, Mr. House told the CBC, something extraordinary began to unfold on that stretch of road, just outside the neighboring towns of North Westbrook and Hillview, Newfoundland and Labrador.
1: You hear a sound coming in the distance, and it's an ATV, and it's this lady on an ATV, and she has a case of water. And she'd slow down by everybody's passenger side window and, would you like a water? I was like, well, that's pretty cool, you know? Like, someone had the kindness of their heart, left their home to come up to say, you know, are y'all okay? So a little time passed on again, and you hear another ATV coming. And sure enough, he was driving up the road. He'd stop, would you like a water? I'm all at a big eight, but would you like a water? Time just kept ticking, the heat just kept getting hotter. And this man is coming up, and he has one of these cooler bags over his side and a pair of scissors in his hand. I'm like, oh,
2: What now?
1: And he comes up to our window, the driver's side window, and he goes, would you like a Mr. Freeze? And I'm like, for sure, I'd love to have a Mr. Freeze. I was like, you must live really close. He said, no, I live in this community here, but it's not really close. I've walked a little ways to get here. So I was like, wow, that's pretty special, you know? I mean, you could be in your home, probably with your mini split on, enjoying your air conditioning, eating your own Mr. Freezies, and but instead, you decided to walk up here and share Mr. Freezy's with us. So we sat back and we enjoyed our Mr. Freezy's like you would. And, you know, next thing lo and behold, we hear another ATV. And so they stop at our vehicle. We're talking to people there and we're like, sure, we'd gladly take a bottle of water. Can we buy them? But they weren't having any part of the buying of the bottle of water. They just wanted to make sure we had a bottle of water. And I was like, this is really cool. It was like really heartwarming. It was nice. There was a gentleman going east. And he had a vehicle full of flowers for an event. So when he came up on the lines of traffic, he got out of his vehicle with his flowers and started giving flowers to the people who were on the side of the highway as well. I was like, wow, you know, that's pretty nice. That deserves to be talked about. It was a big mess. It was. It was tragic. You know, a person lost their life. It was really sad. You know, so I start thinking to myself after the wedding driving home, I was like, you know, this needs a little bit of good news. And in a world that's, you know, seems to be all about bad news, why can't we talk about the good things? People talk about come from away a lot. You know, it's pretty special. We did some great things for strangers. I said, but the people of these two communities have done some great things for strangers who live in their province. I was like, I just think that you have to feel proud about where you live and who you are.
0: Leon House talking to Jamie Fitzpatrick on CBC Newfoundland and Labrador's On the Go.

0: Marine Le Pen is not barred from seeking public office after all, but she might not be able to run in France's 2027 presidential elections if she won't wear an ankle bracelet. Today, a Paris court upheld last year's verdict against Ms. Le Pen. The far-right politician and fellow officials from her party, the Rassemblement National, were found guilty of embezzlement, but the judges scaled back the punishment announced last year. They reduced her 5-year ban from public office to 45 months, with most of that suspended, which clears the way for her presidential candidacy. And instead of 4 years of prison time, Ms. Le Pen is now set to serve only 1 year at home with an electric monitor. She says she'll appeal the decision again because an ankle bracelet means, quote, political death, and she insists she's planning to run in the elections next spring. When Ms. Le Pen and her colleagues were first found guilty in this case, Neil spoke to journalist Gilles Paris about the reaction it triggered in France.
1: What was surprising is that Marine Le Pen was caught off guard by the ruling after years of delaying and denying, which explain why the case came to trial so late.
2: On the embezzlement charges, Gilles, what evidence was brought forward in court? What did that evidence show?
1: Oh, a lot of evidence between the inquiry was able to show that people involved in this embezzlement knew that it was embezzlement. They showed emails and documents which proved that Marine Le Pen was in the center of the system. It was running for a long period of time, almost 10 years. It was created by her father, and then she took over. We had a real clear picture of this misuse of public funds. It was a way to get some funds in order to have people working for the party. They received very good pay for a partial job. We are talking about more than 4 million euro, which is something big. The people were working for the party, but the money was supposed to create a staff for working in the European Parliament, not for the political party. That's a big deal.
2: She has called this judicial warfare, lots of hyperbole and anger in her response. But she and her party have amassed quite a bit of popularity. So as she and her supporters continue with that messaging, what kind of response is it garnering in France?
1: She's very popular. But playing the people against the judges is a risky choice. Initial polls show that a clear majority of the French people consider the judgment to be balanced and that it proves that the institutions are working well. So she cannot say that she's being mistreated by the court. Her base is very angry and they will maybe rally in Paris, but she needs to be accepted by electors in the center, in the center right, and doing what she's doing now will not help her, I'm afraid. The facts will not change, and they are overwhelming.
0: From our archives, Le Monde editor and journalist Gilles Paris speaking to Neil after Marine Le Pen was found guilty of embezzling public funds last April. A court upheld the guilty verdict today, but cleared the way for her candidacy in the 2027 presidential election.

0: When scientists with the Electrostatics Society of America have their annual meeting, it is serious business. This year's presentations at the Kennedy Space Center in Florida have titles such as Dielectrics and Insulators and Triboelectric Effects and, predictably, Manipulation of Particles, Droplets, and Biological Cells. But Joshua Mendez Harper's preliminary study findings seem, to the layperson at least, to be perhaps slightly less serious. He has been focused on answering one pressing scientific question. Why, when charged up with a power strip and electrodes, dill pickles emit a bright light? Mr. Harper is an assistant professor in electrical and computer engineering at Portland State University in Oregon. That's where we reached him.
1: Joshua, was it out of a love for or hatred of pickles that got you to do this?
2: A love. You know, I am a big fan of probiotic foods and preserved foods. Yeah. So I've always loved pickles. It's good to be doing science with something that I really love.
1: Yeah, and you love science as well. But I wonder, as a child, as a budding scientist, could you ever have imagined this, you know, at the Kennedy Space Center presenting on pickles?
2: No, this is one of those projects that just sort of materializes one day, right? And then you become obsessed with it a little bit, and then you can't stop thinking about it. But, you know, the day before, you did not think about it at all. And so it was just something that just sort of fell in my lap.
1: Yeah, how did it fall in your lap? I mean, I think it's going to be surprising to a lot of people. It would not have occurred to them that to plug in a pickle at all, but that if you did, that it would glow. So what led you down this path?
2: So it's a party trick. It's something that's been around for decades. You know, I tried to do a little bit of searching as to, you know, the origins of it, but it's, you know, just something that people have done. You know, I've done it a couple times, you know, in high school and college. But reading the Wikipedia page of it, you know, this is one of the things that was motivating the research, is that it seemed that there wasn't quite satisfactory consensus about why pickles glow when you hook them up to AC voltage or main voltage. So that's sort of, you know, something that is a cool demo and something that has some science that needs some clarifying behind it. It seems like a perfect project to pursue.
1: And so let's start with what this looks like when you attach those electrodes, when you plug in a pickle. What do you see?
2: So the setup is quite simple, but I would definitely caution your audience to maybe not do it at home unless they have...
1: Thank you. Yep. This is not your summer vacation project.
2: That's right. But you take literally a two-pronged AC cable and you cut it in half. You put an electrode on each of those lines. It can be something like a fork or a nail. And then you plug those two electrodes, literally just stab the pickle on either end. And then you take the plug of the cable and put it into the main an outlet, right, a socket. And after about a few seconds, you'll hear some hissing and some bubbling, and suddenly you get this glow of light, this sort of very electrical, buzzing, beautiful orange light that sustains for a couple tens of seconds, actually.
1: Orange light. Interesting. Mm-hmm. It's green, usually, right? We're talking about dill pickles. There's lots of other things that can be pickled and are pickled, but you tested the traditional sort of dill pickle.
2: Yeah, and that orange light actually are sodium ions becoming excited. So a dill pickle is pickled in a brine, so a solution of salt, usually table salt, which is sodium chloride. And so what you are doing when you're plugging a pickle in is that by some mechanism you are exciting the sodium ions that are in that liquid. And when they get excited, they tend to emit this orange glow.
1: Are they edible afterwards?
2: I'm sure they are. Actually, I don't know. You know, I've not tried it, so I don't know. They don't smell that great. So, I guess no comment.
1: Let's say. Yeah. And how many pickles did you go through, you know, preparing for this and then executing it in front of the audience?
2: So we did some experiments in the lab beforehand, and I think we ran through about 100 pickles as we conducted these experiments. Fortunately, at the conference, there was only a single pickle that met a glowing fate. So
1: you mentioned some of the reasons behind this glow, but there's still unanswered questions. You know, why haven't scientists been able to figure this out? What else is at play here?
2: The main question is, we know the glow comes from exciting sodium ions, but what is actually causing this excitation? And so if you look at sort of the literature, you know, the abundant literature of the glowing pickle, which is not very abundant at all, there are like two or three papers, but there are two main ideas, right? There's one idea where the excitation comes from gas breakdown, meaning a spark. So just like when you scuff your feet on a carpet and then reach for a doorknob, you get a little spark as your finger's about to touch the doorknob. So when you plug a pickle in, you heat the pickle up. That creates a vapor layer around the electrode. So just like the gap between your finger and the doorknob, there's this slight, you know, gas pocket where a spark of electricity can jump across. The problem with that idea is that it doesn't seem to explain some of the behaviors of the pickle when you look at them under a high-speed camera, meaning if you film the pickle under high-speed camera, you see that the pickle only glows during the negative portion of the AC waveform. So AC power means that the power is alternating between positive and negative voltages very fast, at around 60 times per second. And so we only see that glow happening at the negative portion of that oscillation. And so if it was a spark discharge, you wouldn't expect that necessarily. So something else is at play. The second process is that it might be what's called an oxyhydrogen explosion. Basically, when you plug the pickle in, you produce hydrogen. And hydrogen is a very explosive gas. Then the heating in the pickle causes an explosion that then excites that glow. And it turns out that hydrogen is only produced during that negative portion of the phase. It implies strongly that hydrogen is somehow involved in this process.
1: How many more pickles will be sacrificed as you continue this research?
2: It's hard to tell, but we buy pickles in bulk now. It's much cheaper.
1: How much do you think you've spent on pickles so far?
2: Oh, boy. Yeah, I don't know. I'm not going to put a number on there, right. But probably more than the average person for sure.
1: Yeah. Joshua, I'm glad we could speak. Thank you.
2: Sure. Absolutely.
0: Joshua Mendez-Harper is part of a team that's researching the light dill pickles emit when plugged into electricity. He's an assistant professor in electrical and computer engineering at Portland State University, and that is where we reached him.

0: If you squinted really hard, it almost looked like 2019, and it almost felt like watching the Toronto Raptors win their first ever NBA championship. Today, Kyle Lowry was back in Toronto to sign a one-day contract with the Raptors, allowing him to retire after 20 years with the team he led to victory. And there was another familiar face in the crowd, his former teammate Kawhi Leonard, who was reportedly negotiating his own contract to return to the team. It was a homecoming for both players and also, it turns out, for the reporters who spent years covering them.
1: Hey, Kyle, it's Doug Smith, the Toronto Star.
2: Hey, Dougie.
1: How are you, man?
2: Buddy? Me and you look the same. We're the same age now.
1: But I'm not retired yet.
2: You might need to.
1: Yeah, you're right about that, man. Hey, what do you think it was about the connection you had with this organization and this city, country that worked?
2: I think the city and the country kind of they go on guys that, you know, play hard. It was a hockey town. It's a hockey place. You know, hard work. Play through anything, and I think that was the connection. I played through anything, hard work. I worked hard. I played hard. I did anything it took to win basketball games, and I think it's just one of those places that, you know, it shows it's grit, right? You know, it's not the warmest place, but you gotta still get up and go to work every single day. These people go to work every day in the, you know, the cold weather, and it's just about the determination of getting a job done.
3: Your game was defined by intangibles more than all the stats and everything. Obviously, charges were a big part of that. Do you have a favorite charge that you took?
2: Yep.
3: Which one?
2: All-Star game. Yep. Against Kawhi Leonard. Yep. He still owed me some money from that. You know, he should have gave me some bonus money for that. But yeah, that's my favorite charge in my career in the All-Star game. But nah, all the charges, the intangibles, they all matter to me.
0: Kyle Lowry speaking to reporters after signing a one-day contract to retire as a Toronto Raptor. And that's it for As It Happens for this Tuesday, July 7th.
4: As It Happens, we'll be back again for you tomorrow. I'm Neil Kirksall. Enjoy your evening.
0: And I'm Chris Howden. Happy birthday, Sarah. Good night.

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1: Okay, so I love physical media. Okay, like I don't subscribe to this idea of storing my movie library on a cloud somewhere. And I know that's not the case for most people. I know a lot of people are done with physical media, whether it's for movies or video games. And last week we found out that PlayStation is done too. I'm Rad Simon Play, sitting in for Elamine Abdoth Mahmood. This is Kabotion. Jonathan Orr and Camille Salazar Hadaway are here to get into this with me. Welcome back to the show, y'all.
2: Thanks for having us.
1: Thanks for having me. Thanks for being here. Look, Camille, so last week what we were talking about is that the PlayStation, they announced that they will no longer be producing physical discs for their video games, okay?
2: Yeah.
1: And before we get too deep into that, can you help me picture what that looks like? Like, what does it mean for video game players to then have to replace physical discs for digital only?
2: Well, it's very similar to what you see happening with, you know, movies, Blu-ray not being that much available as before. So we're not going to be able to actually have our hands on a video game when it comes out. So, for example, GTA 6 is just around the corner and a lot of people are so excited about it, want to head to stores to buy it. Yes, you can, but you'll have a digital download code inside instead of a physical disc. So it kind of changes up that experience if you're a gamer when you're younger, that nostalgia factor that's in there. It really makes it sad for people like myself and you who love physical copies and like having their hands on, you know, actual media and owning it themselves outright. So it's going to be really interesting as we see this shift for PlayStation to really go from having discs that people love, cover art that people love, to going full digital, where you're going to have to make sure you have really good internet connection, a good set amount of hours probably to download content for you for that game, and that's going to be the only way you're going to be able to experience pretty soon for PlayStation.
1: Yeah, and again, like you said, that's the way the world seems to be going in all sorts of media. And I love that, Jonathan, you actually brought it for in studio.
3: Yep. Bit of a physical artifact here now. So I have the PlayStation 3 version of Grand Theft Auto on a disc, on a Blu-ray disc, which now is kind of the last Grand Theft Auto game that will be printed on a disc, which is kind of nuts.
1: Well, so Jonathan, I mean, look, like what we found out, though, that this is not happening right away. Like Sony says that starting in January 2028, that's when PlayStation will stop making new video games on physical discs. Can you explain what you think is prompting this decision from Sony?
3: Yeah, well, I mean, Sony says that they are following consumer trends, although really you have to think as the platform owners, they are kind of setting the trend that others have to kind of like play by their rules. But the numbers are pretty stark as far as, you know, according to an analyst I spoke to, more than 80% of console game sales right now are digital. If you move to like PC gaming, that's 99%. Mobile phone gaming, which is huge, it's 100%. So there are a lot of people who are playing games and, you know, they're just not a lot of them are buying those discs. I will note, though, that that's even it's like 20%. That still means like 70 million PlayStation games on disc were sold last year. So that's still like a fairly large audience. I mean, there's also costs involved, like memory and storage. Well, I mean, that's maybe sort of a separate thing. Costs are going up all over the place. So Sony and other companies are trying to figure out where to cut costs like as much as possible. And one way to do that is to cut out the manufacturing, the shipping, the retail fees and all that sort of stuff.
1: Yeah, but I mean, again, like that 20% is not insignificant, right? That's a huge market.
3: For a lot of people, that's like the only way for people to get copies of games. You know, like, again, like not everyone has like high-speed internet. Not everyone has a 2 terabyte SSD drive to download games anymore. So, yeah.
1: Yeah. And then, I mean, Camille, like as a gamer yourself, as part of the 20%, I would imagine, what was your reaction then? Your immediate reaction to this news?
2: I mean, upset, right? I do like having something I could hold. I like displaying my cases at my house. I think physical media in general is something that is slowly disappearing way quicker than we thought with this happening just around the corner in 2028. But it's very upsetting to see because there's a nostalgic factor. Like, I mentioned, where growing up, you're used to getting a game, opening it up, you have the case. John, you could see there's a book inside. There's an experience to all of that. Mm-hmm. They got rid of the book years ago. So I lost a little something there. But now it's like, okay, getting that grasping onto it, having steel cases, that's a whole other conversation.
1: They have steel cases for video games?
2: Oh yeah. And they are beautiful, great collector's items. But then also owning it and sharing it with your friends, right? Mm. That's a huge point of it. There is a cost to it. And yes, companies like PlayStation, who is making this decision now, are trying to find ways to cut costs because of the prices of chips, memory, technology as a whole. But the thing is, I have that huge question mark in my head. Are we going to be seeing savings on this end? Are the price of video games now going to go down a little bit because they will be bit digital in 2 years for PlayStation? Mm-hmm. And everything is pointing in the direction of, no, this is not helping the consumer at all. This is just another thing that we're losing. And a whole part of that is we may be losing the right to play these games way after they release, because we're not going to own them anymore.
1: Yeah, I mean, that's an interesting thing, right? I mean, even the idea of sharing games is a cost-effective way for people. I'll buy this game, you'll buy that game, we could trade up. There is an economy to that. Jonathan, what are you seeing in terms of like the cost savings and stuff? What is the financial behind this whole situation?
3: I mean, like for players, I mean, you know, the question is always like, well, if it's going to be digital, like save us those $10 versus the retail version. Like they could do that, but they're not going to. It's kind of a difficult conversation because, well, for one thing, video games, at least like your flagship AAA level video games like Grand Theft Auto, Call of Duty, they now take 5 to 7 years to make. They cost hundreds of millions of dollars to develop. They're way more expensive to make than they used to. It's like, say, even 15, 20 years ago. But more or less, the retail cost of a game has been fairly steady. So between $70, $80 Canadian or $60 US is kind of the benchmark. That price has not gone up as the development cost of games has skyrocketed. So the gaming companies probably look at the situation and think that moving to digital means they can cut out all those manufacturing costs and all those kind of things. They can recoup more of the development cost. And it seems to be that gamers are used to those costs. And at least like a number of people playing the games, if you throw them a bunch of extras, like an extra vehicle, an extra, you know, costume, cosmetics, skins in Fortnite as like one example, or some extra like V-Bucks or whatever the in-game currency is, enough people will be happy about it that you won't see like a major consumer revolt.
1: Right. And this does feel like a way to make sure everyone buys the game digitally versus being able to share it like in the same way you can't share a Netflix password or something like, it's like their version of that.
3: But I mean, like, you know, when I was a kid, we used to like trade games, like, you know, you know, I'll give you like Sonic for a week and you give me like, I don't know, like Gunstar Heroes or whatever for the Sega Genesis. But again, this is kind of the part of like a long running trend. Like, you know, you can't rent video games like from a Blockbuster or like a Jumbo Video anymore.
1: Right.
3: So like, you know, the kind of like freedom of the video game economy and the currency of it has kind of been eroded for like a very long time. And this is like maybe the death knell.
1: And then, I mean, what about like in terms of like fan concerns over ownership? Like what are they worried about in terms of this, like, you know, strictly digital version of good ownership?
3: Yeah, part of it is this has been going on for a while. So like even if you say own the disc, when you put in your console, you still have to download updates. You still have to connect to the internet if there's multiplayer. So like that part of it has kind of been around for a while, but like the worry is that like if you own the disc, the certification process of video games means that you still have to be able to play the game that as is provided on the disc. It's not just like a key, but like the legal definitions of it are the game itself is still technically a license. But if you turn it to downloaded data, then it is only a license. It feels more ephemeral. A few years down the line, more and more people are playing games by streaming them, not downloading the game data. Then that becomes almost immaterial. So there's a lot of worry that like when you own the disc, you own what's on the disc. Even if it's not maybe like the complete most current version of a game, if you don't have the disc, then like what do you own? It's also worth noting that like the same day that Sony made this announcement, they also said that the old PlayStation 3 and PlayStation Vita online stores, so you know, a couple generations back, they're closing entirely. So you know, we're losing the discs, we can only download those games, but we can actually only download those. We can only download those games as long as the developers or the platform holders allow us to.
4: Mm-hmm. Yeah. But there was also like part of it was when Sony, a bunch of users in the UK found out mm-hmm. that these movies they purchased, like 500 different movies that they would have purchased through the Sony PlayStation Store, are no longer available to them. Like they lost what they thought they owned digitally.
3: Yeah, it's because there was a licensing agreement between like the distributors of the films in the UK that they had expired, and it's, you know, the licensing agreements go in and out and fall in and are re-signed and all that sort of stuff all the time. But if you have the disc of like say a movie like say Terminator 2, I can still like watch Terminator 2 mm-hmm. if I want. I can throw it in my DVD player or my like VHS or my Betamax or whatever. I don't have a Betamax. I'm sorry. I'm not that old.
4: You would have been that cool. You would have been really cool if you did.
3: Debatable. But, you know, if the fact that your access to those things that you paid a la carte, you did mm-hmm. not pay for those games as part of a subscription service, like you paid for them to have and to hold theoretically, yeah. and now they're gone because of a licensing agreement that you maybe were not that savvy on. Mm-hmm. Like that's a real bummer.
4: Yeah. And I will say, I mean, look, like physical media does not guarantee that you will be able to hold on to a thing forever. I have Blu-rays and DVDs that just rotted in their cases that I never even opened. So I like pop in a DVD of Rio Bravo and it's all discolored and doesn't work anymore. So again, nothing I guess is necessarily guaranteed to be forever. But Camille, I want to throw this to you because it's not just like what we're talking about here is not just individual access. It's also a matter of preservation.
2: Yeah.
4: Right? So talk to me about that.
2: Well, yes, if you don't take care of your disc, didn't have them maybe where the sun's a bit, you know, beating down on them with the heat, they'll be, you know, eroded. But really it is if you are able to keep your games in a great condition, like Jonathan said, you're able to play those games again in different generations, backwards compatibility. So you look at something like the PlayStation 5, there's backwards compatibility with the PlayStation, some PlayStation 4 games, but you're able to play that game again, even if it's unavailable through the PlayStation stores, which they're always updating that. You never really know if your game's going to be there. I remember starting Kingdom Hearts on the PlayStation store through streaming, and then they took it down, so I didn't even get to finish Kingdom Hearts 3.
3: I mean, maybe taking away Kingdom Hearts is a mercy for some gamers, but that's another conversation.
4: Never. This is a deep cut. I don't know what the game with Kingdom Hearts. Yeah.
2: Think Disney with Final Fantasy. Okay, yeah, there's a lot of nerds out there for that, and I'm one of them. But yes, having those experiences that call back to your childhood that you want to revisit because of nostalgia, or it just was a really good game. Mm. You can't do that if you just have the licensing and they decide to take away the game. You actually look at a game like Concord that came out for the PlayStation and it was then taken down because it was a live service game. It didn't meet the numbers that PlayStation expected. And all those people that purchased the game, well, guess what? They can't play anymore. After just 2 weeks, 2 weeks of it going live, they had to then refund people because they weren't able to play that experience. So when you have these games that are only available, digital download, live service is a whole nother thing. But those experiences, again, you don't own the right to play it as is, and you put invested money into it. And now that's a legacy. People are going to be like, what's Concord? And we're going to be like, oh, remember back in my day, right?
4: For two weeks.
2: Yeah. Everyone wanted to see this live service game, but you don't have that experience. So we're really shortening a library of games out there that aren't going to be available on, you know, PlayStation stores, that are probably not going to be available in a discless version for the PlayStation 6. And also what's going to happen to backwards compatibility if we don't have a disc drive in the next iteration of PlayStation. Will we be able to play some of these PlayStation 5 games that now we love this generation?
4: Well, then, I mean, I only have like less than 30 seconds here left, but I would just want to ask, you said we're not going to have a disc drive in PlayStation, but what about Xbox? What about like the other, like the Nintendo Switch and stuff? Like, what is it? What are the competitors at this moment doing?
2: All right, look, if you're not a gamer and you want to kind of know what's happening in the gaming field, yes, PlayStation's going discless in 2028. Xbox, we don't even know if there will be an Xbox because they're doing mass layoffs. They're closing a lot of studios. So the future of Xbox is very, you know, unfortunate. But we do know other companies like Nintendo have taken a different strategy. They're still allowing physical copies of games. They do a cartridge, not a disc. So it's different expenses. But they offer players for some games to purchase the physical version at a higher price than downloading it digitally. Look at Star Fox that just came out. So there are different strategies out there, and I think as PlayStation makes this decision, as we see someone like Nintendo or a company like Nintendo kind of navigate the space, understand where they could cut costs, it may make it hard for gamers to actually say, I'm only going PlayStation going forward.
4: Okay, listen, I mean, I feel like we could talk about this all show, but we do have that's all the time we have. But thank you both so much for walking me through this.
2: Thanks
4: for
2: having us.
4: Jonathan Orr is a writer and editor for CBC Radio Digital in Toronto, and Camille Salazar Hadaway is an award-winning gaming and esports host, and they were both with me in studio.

0: That's new music by Canadian pop artist Ralph and Rev. That song is called Two Juliets, Don't Need a Romeo, Love Nouveau at the Club. I'm Rad Simon Blaise, sitting in for Alamine Abdel Mahmoud. This is Commotion. So earlier we were talking about what we lose when physical media disappears. Now, what if those same threats come for analog film? So here's what's happening. Mel's lab out in Montreal, this is the only full-service laboratory in Canada that's equipped to develop film for professional productions. So filmmakers have been bringing their 16mm, 35mm film to Mel's for decades. But Mel's is set to shut down, and the owners are saying that's because most of the industry has shifted to digital, and they just can't justify keeping the lab open. Michael Yaroshevsky has started a petition to save the film lab that has thousands of signatures. He's a filmmaker and teaches film production at Concordia University in Montreal, and he's here to break this all down for us. Hi, Michael.
1: Hi.
0: So, Michael, I mean, for anyone who's not inside the world of film production, can you break this all down for us? Like, what does this lab actually do, and what makes it so special?
1: So there's no misconception. It's not a recent development. Mm. So the idea of the digital advance, it's actually 20 years exactly that the Red One was launched, and this was the real black swan event in cinema technology. All of a sudden you had a camera that could really give a film a run for its money. And within a few years, the rest of the camera manufacturers started to produce essentially cameras which came to dominate the market. Now that's like a good 15 years ago. So it's nothing new. Well, what's really interesting is that within that 15, 20 years, if we take the Cannes Film Festival, which is the summit of world cinema, if you like, nearly every year, there's been a Canadian film selected. Well, mm-hmm. to be fair, it's usually from Quebec. Mm-hmm. And that should say something about the vibrancy of cinema culture locally. But the majority, I would say nearly all of those films selected by the festival were actually shot on celluloid, 16mm or 35mm, right up until just this year, where we had actually three films, I think. And if I'm not mistaken, all of them were shot on celluloid. And how does Mel's figure in this? Well, they process the film. They take the film stock, they develop it, and they shepherd it through the photochemical post-production process. And they're very good at what they do. And it is a full-service lab. It means that it can handle several features at a time. And that's the other thing. It's always working. So there shouldn't be a misconception that, oh, well, there's nobody really shooting on film. The record shows that it is actually very busy. And mm-hmm. So it's a question. I can't, you know, speak to the finer details of Mel's balance sheet, but I think it has more to do with them moving location, and they can't be bothered to move the lab. So the point of the petition really was to say, well, actually, this is not some fringe marginal thing that very few people are using. Mm-hmm. It's still very, very present, certainly locally.
0: Yeah,
1: it's a different medium.
0: Yeah. Well, I mean, it's such an interesting conversation because it's like, you know, right at this moment that there's this, like, you know, push among big Hollywood filmmakers to shoot more on 70mm film, on VistaVision and all that. And then we have this other news. And, you know, in your petition, you wrote that, and I'm going to quote you here, cinema shot on film is not a relic. It remains a living and essential mode of production. So look, film people might understand what you're saying there. But for the layperson, can you explain, like, why would anyone actually want to even use film when it is actually cheaper and easier to shoot on digital?
1: So I like to think of it this way. It's the image is not just about something. It is something, to paraphrase Sontag. And when you work with cinema that's shot, when you work with celluloid, it forces you to work differently. Mm. There's an intensity to how you work, how everyone works, the crew, the actors. And the image exists in a different way for the viewer as well. There's a real presence of light there, which it's not a question of, you know, because you have digital projection. These things are digitized in the lab. But the way that the image is as a celluloid image actually transfers to the viewing experience. That in itself is not a guarantee of anything. Just because you're shooting on film is not some guarantor

0: 50 people as of this morning who have responded to the petition. That also speaks for itself. And I think it speaks to something else about what your two guests before were speaking of in a certain way, but it really is about, you know, how can we explain the continued interest in vinyl that just seems to be growing, for example, right? So more and more people are shooting film.
1: Mm-hmm.
0: That's just the reality of it. So the petition is there just to show the owners of Mel's that this is something that they will perhaps miss out on. And actually, one of the core reasons of the petition was to make sure that the technology that they have is not scuttled, mm-hmm. right? As can happen in corporate, so proprietary, more or less technology. We're not going to use it, so no one else is going to use it. So we wanted to make some noise about the importance of this stuff. And someone will likely start a lab, hopefully. But Mel's is an excellent place, and the people who work there are really, truly, really great technicians and craftspeople. It would be a real shame.
1: Can I ask you, like, you know, QuebecCorp owns the lab. So what have they said about, like, you know, why they want to close it?
0: I don't know. I don't have their budget. I can't speak to their realities of because the industry is actually undergoing a contraction, right? Mm. Without this big bonanza of the last 20 years of the series and the vast amounts of money spent on series, for example, things are adjusting right now. But Mel's lab continues to work. They're not sitting idle. So it's a bit of a puzzle. It's like, well, they're working. This is important. Surely. Just a priori, I don't think it's something that has that much of a cost for them. It, mm-hmm. There's definitely a cost, but the chemistry pays for itself. Fun fact, Kodak, you recoup the silver. There's no silver on a color negative. On black and white there is, but you send it back to Kodak, they send you fresh chemicals. So that, the chemistry pays for itself. There are other costs, of course. So I don't know. All I wanted to do is make sure that people realize that this is not some marginal thing.
1: Mm-hmm.
0: Right. And I mean, just look around. I mean, if people say, well, you know, I can't really tell the difference between film and digital. And with that previous point that, yes, it on its own, it doesn't guarantee anything. Right. But when you look at what Isabel Stachenko did in the Universal Language, right? Matthew Rankin's film also at Cannes just a couple of years ago. Mm-hmm. I mean, that kind of lustrous, enveloping tone that the film has. That you can't achieve digitally.
1: Mm-hmm.
0: Look at the episode 7 of season 2 of Severance, right? So Severance was shot digitally, first season and then the second season, except episode 7. And Apple actually I have on good authority, a blanket rule, no film. But episode 7, I don't know if you saw it, it's a significant episode because it's the backstory. And the director and the producer said, well, we've got to shoot on film. And Apple wouldn't let them, so they just did it anyway. And there you have it. And you can tell that it was shot on film.
1: Mm-hmm.
0: And there are films, like I've been in Montreal for almost 30 years now, and I've seen a lot of great work. The only stone-cold masterpiece of cinema that I've seen is Alexandre Larose's Brouillard, which if you ever have a chance to see, you have to. And this is a film, it's more of a visual art piece. It's a painting of light and time. And it's something that you could never achieve on any other medium than film. It's really just something that will be there for the ages. It's called brouillard, or in English, fog.
1: Mm-hmm. Listen, Michael, I could talk about this all day, but that is unfortunately all the time that we have. So thank you so much for being here with me.
0: My pleasure. Thanks for having me.
1: Michael Jaroszewski is a filmmaker and associate professor of film production at Concordia University in Montreal. He was speaking about plans to close the Mel's Photochemical Laboratory in Montreal. I'm Rad Simon Place, sitting in for Alamine Abdel Mahmoud. I'll see you tomorrow.
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4: 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Andre Sills has two huge roles at this year's Stratford Festival, Shakespeare's Oberon and Othello. He'll talk about the Othello controversy and tell you how rugby has prepared him to play two Shakespeare leads at the same time.
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1: Back in 1989, David Suzuki fronted a galvanizing series called It's a Matter of Survival. He and fellow scientists argued that the time to act is now. The first episode of our Suzuki retrospective coming up on Ideas.
2: From CBC News, The World This Hour, I'm Mike Wise. The U.S. military launched a new round of attacks against Iran. Reports say the military targeted air defense systems, surface-to-air missiles, and drone launch sites. It was in response to Iranian attacks on three merchant ships in the Strait of Hormuz. Iran is calling the new strikes a breach of the recent deal to end hostilities in the region. U.S. prosecutors say 24 people have been arrested around the world tied to organized crime groups based in India. Three of the arrests were made by police in Canada. RCMP Commissioner Michael Duhem says the criminals inflicted pain on communities across the globe.
3: Some of the most cruel and wide-reaching criminals whose crimes range from kidnapping to extortion, to murder, to shootings, to arson, to drug trafficking, and many others. These groups are known to prey on the less fortunate to carry out the criminal activities.
2: They are related to the killing of Canadian Hardeep Singh Nijjar, a prominent Sikh leader. His murder outside a Sikh temple in British Columbia sparked a diplomatic row between Canada and India in 2023. The U.S. has indicted a total of 37 suspects, all connected to a criminal network run by Indian gangster Lawrence Bishnoi. Rogers Sports and Media is taking six of its radio stations off the air. It's shutting down both its Sportsnet and news radio stations in Vancouver and Calgary, along with its news radio stations in Kitchener and Halifax. The closure affects about 80 jobs. Nearly half of the rural municipalities and six First Nations in Manitoba are under local states of emergency. Multiple rounds of thunderstorms and heavy rain has caused overland flooding, infrastructure damage, and destroyed crops. Karen Pauls reports.
4: Roads washed out, a hospital flooded. Last week, parts of western Manitoba got up to 2 months' worth of rain in just hours. Lance Jacobson is the mayor of Swan River.
5: Anger and tensions are starting to build up here because there's just too much bureaucracy holding people back to help individuals in our community.
4: One of the main hospitals in the region had to evacuate patients because of flooding. Dauphin pharmacist Barrett Precision says everyone is chipping in to help, using helicopters, boats, even drones.
6: Doing whatever we can to get people medications in urgent times.
4: Brandon Mayor Jeff Fawcett says crews are building up dikes along the Assiniboine River in Manitoba's second biggest city.
7: The crest is probably likely on Sunday.
4: The military is assessing the hardest hit areas, but so far hasn't said what role it can play. Karen Pauls, CBC News, Winnipeg.
2: NATO leaders are pledging tens of billions of dollars in new military contracts. The arms deals are being announced at the NATO summit in Ankara, Turkey. The projects are spurred by pressure from the U.S. to increase spending on Europe's defense. Prime Minister Mark Carney says Ottawa's latest procurement of submarines from a German-Norwegian company contributed to that goal.
8: We made the right decision for Canada. We made the right decision for NATO. We have an opportunity of intense interoperability. Are fulfilling our increased responsibilities in the Arctic, down through into the Baltic.
2: Canadian officials say the country is on track to meet a spending promise of 5% of GDP on defense by 2035. Reform UK leader Nigel Farage is quitting Parliament amid an investigation into his finances, but the populist politician says he will run for re-election in the same riding. Farage was facing a parliamentary probe over gifts he received but did not declare. His resignation automatically freezes that. Farage says a by-election means people will be the judge of his actions.
9: It's a chance to stick two fingers up to the entire establishment, to frankly tell them where to go. I've done nothing wrong.
2: The investigation can resume if Farage is reelected. Critics say it's a maneuver aimed at delaying scrutiny of his ethical conduct. And that's your World This Hour. For CBC News, I'm Mike Wise.
10: And now the local weather from CBC PEI. Clear tonight, south-southwesterly winds 10 to 20 kilometers an hour with lows between 13 and 16 degrees. For Wednesday, mainly sunny in the morning, partly cloudy skies for the afternoon, with southerly winds 10 to 20 kilometers an hour and highs between 22 and 26 degrees. Wednesday night, clear, a low of 15, and on Thursday, a mix of sun and cloud, a high of 27.
11: 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I'm Nala Ayed.
12: In our day-to-day life, especially on a beautiful day, it's hard to believe there's anything wrong. Yet the signs are all around us.
11: That's David Suzuki back in 1989.
12: The warnings are clear, and they exist right now, not 50 years down the road. But it is going to take a drastic change in the way we live to even begin to tackle something like global warming.
11: Nearly 40 years ago, he hosted a radio series called It's a Matter of Survival, which addressed the climate crisis head on. It struck a nerve across the country. CBC received more than 14,000 letters, more than any radio or TV series to date, from listeners wanting to know what they could do to help curb climate change.
12: The warnings are coming fast and furious, and we had better listen. Because what is at stake is how we will survive and if we will survive on this earth. And more important, we had better listen because we are the cause of the problem. There's no time left to debate about whether there is a crisis, or how bad it will be, or how long it will take.
11: And in the next 10 to 15 years, the planet's temperature will have increased by 1.5 degrees Celsius from pre-industrial levels. The Intergovernmental Panel on Climate Change also predicts that the Arctic will become ice-free by the end of this century. In 2023, which happened to be the most devastating year for forest fires in recorded Canadian history, we curated a series of Suzuki's radio work. Here's the first episode from that series.

0: So our listeners, of course, will mostly recognize you from your TV career, as I do with The Nature of Things. But over your career, you've had a soft spot for radio. Why is that?
1: Well, I love radio. It's for me, it's a much more natural way of communicating. The thing I love about radio is we don't have to worry about visuals. We use every listener's brain, and I can construct the most incredible scenarios, and everybody creates it in their own brain.
0: Well, welcome back to radio, at least for the summer.
1: Thank you so much.
0: At the very start of your 1989 series called It's a Matter of Survival, you say that when it comes to climate change, the warnings are coming fast and furious, and that, quote, what is at stake is how we will survive and if we will survive on this earth. You also say there's no time left to debate about whether there is a crisis or how bad it will be or how long it will take.
1: Wow.
0: And we're hearing the same message now still in 2023.
1: Yeah.
0: What's it like for you looking back and recognizing that the message has been consistent and all the more urgent and yet persistent?
1: I guess the thing that really bothers me, we've just published a book called The Petroleum Papers by Jeff Dembeki. And what blew me away is that Edward Teller, you know, the father of the hydrogen bomb, one of the really great physicists in the past, in 1959, Edward Teller told the American Petroleum Institute, which is the American counterpart of CAP, the Canadian Association of Petroleum Producers, all the big fossil fuel companies belong to this. And he told them in 1959 that burning fossil fuels is creating greenhouse gases that will warm the planet. And if we continue on the trajectory in 1959, that by the year 2000, it could be catastrophic. So the fossil fuel industry has known. We've known about the impact of greenhouse gases since the 1800s, for heaven's sake. This is not a new area like genetics. This is an old area. The science has been in all this time. But to me, the thing that makes me angry is that the fossil fuel industry knew the impact of their product. And they had ample warning to begin a transition to or a different way of using fossil fuels. But the name of profit trumped everything. That's the tragedy. And, you know, as a biologist, I think of our species in really the evolutionary context. And all of the indications now clearly show that humans evolved in the great grasslands of Africa 150 to 200,000 years ago. And when you try to imagine what the Great Plains were like 150,000 years ago, they were filled with animals in abundance and diversity beyond anything you would see today on the Serengeti. And, you know, if we were transported back in a time machine and looked down, we'd have to look really hard to find those clumps of 3, 4, or 5 of those two-legged, furless apes. And that was us. And you got to admit, holy cow, we weren't very impressive. We weren't very big. There weren't many of us. We weren't fast or strong, or we didn't have special senses. I'm sure the other animals, when we walked by, didn't hug their children and say, shh, don't get them angry. They're going to take over the planet. I mean, what the hell did we have going for us? And of course, the answer was that 1.5 kilogram organ buried deep in our skulls. It was the human brain that was really the key to our enormous success. And foresight was our great advantage over all of the other animals on the planet. We have a sense of a future as no other creatures do. We have the capacity to affect the future by what we do in the present. Look ahead. See where the dangers lie, see where the opportunities are, and then act accordingly. That's been our great advantage that got us to where we are now. And for over 50 years, the leading scientists of the planet, armed with supercomputers, have been acting in the best tradition of our species, looking ahead, seeing where we are in great danger, seeing where huge opportunities lie by taking the right path. And for over 50 years, we've been turning our backs on the survival strategy of our species because profit, because of the you know, we have people who are elected to lead us, and they can't even tell us the truth that we're in a crisis, that we have an emergency, and that we have to pull out all stops.
0: But is there, I'm just curious if, you know, if you think there's a fundamental, like you say, we have the capacity, we have the foresight. Is there a fundamental flaw in the human species that makes us incapable of action on such a large scale?
1: No, I think that it's got, well, the planet has been so abundant that we've been able to act without thought about the global consequences of what we're doing. We're still basically a tribal animal. You know, we think locally, but I think the big problem now is we're too smart for our own good. We have created institutions and systems to manage the way we interact with each other and our transactions and so on. We have an economy. We have political structures. They're all based on the notion of our supremacy. We are now in charge of everything. And nature, the foundation of our lives, nature has no place in the systems we've constructed. You know, I tell people, politicians and economists, what is the most important thing every human being on the planet needs? And very few of them will give you an answer that any child would give you in a minute. They go, they're thinking jobs, money, the economy. I say, Mr. Economist, if you don't have air for 4 minutes, you're dead. If you breathe polluted air, you're sick. So sure, you know, and humans don't make clean air. We receive it as a sacred gift from nature. Don't we have a responsibility? And that's what's missing in all of this. We think we can go out and do whatever we want and, we've got a problem. We got to clear that up later. But there's no sense of responsibility for receiving the air, the water that recycles over and over across the planet, the food that we eat from the soil.
0: So let's talk about that sense of responsibility. Let's harken back to your series in 1989, where you interviewed all kinds of people who were featured in that series. One of them there were several political heavyweights, including Environment Minister Lucien Bouchard back then, who was minister under Mulroney's conservative government. And at the time he said, if we don't move away from fossil fuels, we're creating a disaster scenario for the survival of our species. That kind of language, as you say, seems pretty extreme now coming from a politician. How do you maintain any sense of hope given the absence of that kind of messaging from our leadership?
1: Well, you know, Bouchard was, it is incredible to listen to him today. You go, oh my God, is he ever radical? But he nailed it. And, you know, Brian Mulroney presided over the first big international meeting about the atmosphere in 1988 when he was reelected. He opened the conference. They had cabinet members from over 40 countries in the world, 300 delegates, a climatologist Jim Anson was there, Stephen Lewis chaired the sessions, Gro Harlem Brundtland from the Prime Minister of Norway gave the keynote address. The delegates were so alarmed at the threat of climate change that at the end of the conference, the press release said, we are performing an experiment with the planet, our home, and called for a 20% reduction in greenhouse gas emissions in 15 years. If we had done it, if we had taken that warning seriously, as Bouchard was saying as well, we wouldn't have the problem we have today. We could have done it. And politics intervened.
0: Where do you find any sense of hope today, given all of this?
1: Well, my hope is, and I've been shocked at how generous the planet has been. I'm just amazed that Earth, Mother Earth, has been so generous. She has absorbed what is far beyond the carrying capacity of the planet. My hope is that change is coming. And it's being driven now by the reality that nobody pays attention to people like me, but Mother Earth is hammering you. You know, whether Danielle Smith, the premier of Alberta, wants to or not, her Mother Earth is telling her her province is on fire. And if you want to deal with this, you're going to have to. And when you look at the local grassroots level, all kinds of things are happening. But we need leadership at the big level, at the provincial level, at the federal level, to make big decisions. And that's not happening.
0: So looking back over your career, and in this retrospective specifically of your radio work, we have a few episodes that capture, you know, your longstanding delight in the natural world. How important is it for us to connect with that sense of wonder?
1: Well, I think without that, one doesn't really understand that how fundamentally connected we are. And I'm glad you raised that. If we don't have a sense of wonder, we don't have that spiritual connection. And I think that that's what's needed. We need to elevate nature above us. We think we're so goddamned important. We're at the heart of everything. And when you have people like Elon Musk and Jeff Bezos, you know, very successful in the economy, but basically they've given up on the planet. They want to go to Mars or somewhere else. I mean, what? How ludicrous to think that we're so important. We've got to keep the species going by escaping our home, Mother Earth. Without that sense of wonder, we don't have a sense of obligation or responsibility. This is why for the past 40 years, I've been so indebted to Indigenous people who have shown me so much, who have taught me, you know, the seven generation perspective. You think not only on seven generations of your ancestors, but ahead on seven generations of to come, of your people, of the trees, seven generations of the trees. That's long-term thinking that is needed in our actions today. You know, and during the COVID lockdown, this is one of the great gifts that I got. I happened to be at my cabin locked down with my youngest daughter and her husband and three young children for 6 months of total isolation. And I had the morning shift. I was up at six every morning. The kids came in like clockwork at 6:45, and I dressed them, fed them. And every morning, rain or shine, out we went. And you know, an old timer like me, I look out and I go, oh God, the oceans are a mess. And look at where they've clear cut that patch over there. The kids don't know that. Every time, you know, you wouldn't believe what happened when I found a salamander. You'd think I'd won a Nobel Prize. You know, when we caught frogs and collected frogs' eggs, the world still is wonderful. It's amazing. And they gave me the great gift of seeing the world through the eyes of a child. And it is still wondrous. And it only made me more determined to continue to do what I've been doing and saying, look, we've got to change. We've got to protect something for our children and grandchildren.
0: Well, what do you hope listeners will gain from this retrospective of your radio work?
1: Well, I'm just astounded, and I'm grateful to you and Nikola Luksic for rerunning these programs. And what it shows, I think, is that the warnings have been there, and we've run out of time. We've got no excuse now, and we need radical change, and we need to simply call an emergency. This is now an emergency. Look what we did with COVID. You know, I've spent years and years going to Ottawa, begging for a few million dollars to support Indigenous people, to support public transit. And every time we go, it's, oh God, that's too expensive. We can't afford it. COVID comes, and suddenly not tens of millions, but tens of billions start being spent without any calls about, oh my God, these irresponsible politicians. It was an emergency, and we had to respond to it as an emergency. Well, please, to the listeners, we are in a crisis now, and we have to act.
0: David Suzuki, you're now retired from the Nature of Things at the age of 87. What are you doing with the rest of your life?
1: I haven't retired. I've just changed jobs. I'm spending as much time as I can now with my grandchildren, who are the greatest gift I've ever received, and seeing the world through their eyes and being activated by the need to say things and try to get people to act to protect the future for our children and grandchildren. So they are my magic fuel that keeps me going, and they are the joy of my life.
0: And we're just joyful you joined us. Thank you so much, David.
1: Thank you. But thank you so much for rebroadcasting these shows.
0: It's our pleasure. And I think our audience will agree.
1: Thanks a lot.
0: We're starting our retrospective of David Suzuki's radio archive with the first episode of his series, It's a Matter of Survival, from 1989.
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3: Auckland, New Zealand, calling Canada. I have an emergency request on behalf of the New Zealand government. Please, anyone listening. We're desperately in need of antibiotics. Desperately in need of antibiotics. Millions are sick in refugee camps here. Camps bursting with refugees from flooded South Pacific islands. Repeat, millions sick in refugee camps. Please contact the Red Cross if you receive this message. Auckland, New Zealand, calling Canada. Auckland, New Zealand, calling Canada.
4: I'm Jody Jacobson. I'm a senior researcher at World Watch Institute in Washington, D.C. In the 1980s and the 1990s, when I was quite young, I remember that the whole issue of global warming was quite controversial, and there was a great deal of debate between policymakers and scientists on how far we should go given the relative scarcity of data and the uncertainties involved with global warming and sea level rise and the whole issue of how atmospheric gases were changing the Earth's temperature and its climate. And I realize now, sitting here and looking back in 2039, that we were foolish not to act. We continued on the path that we had taken of burning fossil fuels. We didn't move quickly enough to renewable energy or really improve energy efficiency quick enough. And I think if we had known then what we knew now, which of course is never the case, we would have moved more quickly to try and prevent some of this global warming from taking effect.
2: I'm David Suzuki. As far-fetched as it may seem now in 1989, that may be the real world in only 50 years. In our day-to-day life, especially on a beautiful day, it's hard to believe there's anything wrong. Yet the signs are all around us. A mysterious hole that has appeared in the ozone layer. Oil spills. Thousands of seals dying in the North Sea. The burning Amazon rainforest. Last summer's drought. NASA scientist James Hansen told the American Senate a year ago that global warming has already started. The warnings are coming fast and furious, and we had better listen. Because what is at stake is how we will survive and if we will survive on this Earth. And more important, we had better listen because we are the cause of the problem. There's no time left to debate about whether there is a crisis or how bad it will be, or how long it will take. Dr. Stephen Schneider is an expert on climate change.
5: I just finished writing a book, and the title to this is Global Warming, and the dedication was to my kids. And I said, I only hope that they're more ingenious in figuring out how to adapt to the greenhouse century than we were in preventing it.
2: Dr. Stephen Schneider believes that the so-called greenhouse effect is not only with us, but has been building since the Industrial Revolution.
5: What we know in 1989 about heat trapping a property of gases, we already knew in 1889. We know that carbon dioxide and other gases can let sunlight through more easily and trap infrared heat near the surface, and this is not controversial. That's what led to the famous expression, the greenhouse effect. This, by the way, is not a scientifically controversial proposition, but is well validated by literally billions of observations from space and hundreds and thousands of aircraft measurements and so forth. So we know that the heat-trapping properties of the atmosphere keep our surface warm and, in fact, make this planet habitable. We also know that we've increased an important greenhouse gas, carbon dioxide, by 25% since the Industrial Revolution. Another very important gas, methane, we've doubled since the Industrial Revolution. And then we've added chlorofluorocarbons, which never existed before people came along. And if you take all of these gases plus some others together, it adds up to about 1 degree worth of warming that we should have had since the Industrial Revolution. Well, we know we've had about half that so far. There's a big debate over whether that's an overestimate on the part of our science or whether there are other factors going on. And quite simply, that debate isn't going to be resolved for about 10 to 20 years, more data. Problem is, to resolve that debate means performing the experiment on a certain laboratory named Earth with us and other living things in the cage. So we already know enough to know that heat-trapping properties of gases are there, that gases are increasing, and that we're going to heat the planet. How to translate that into how many degrees of temperature, 1 or 5 or 10, whether it's 2039, 2089, or 2139, we don't know. Whether it's wetter in the east coast of North America and drier in the interior or wetter in Asia and what that does to sea levels, these are areas that are much more debated than the idea of change. But the other thing that we know, and I think virtually for sure, is that there's much better than an even betting odds chance that by 2039, the world will be in a climatic regime that's unprecedented in the era of civilization. That means more than, say, 2 degrees Celsius warmer than it was during the average of the past several thousand years. And that rate of change is what has most of us concerned. It isn't just the magnitude. Nature changes the climate, you know, a degree in a millennium from time to time, 5 degrees over 5 to 10 millennia, because the ice age is about 5 degrees colder than the present. And in about 5 to 10,000 years, the ice age warmed us up by 5 degrees C. On average, it warmed up more like 10 or 20 in Canada, and the Mile High ice sheet disappeared. But the point is that the forests moved literally thousands of kilometers in response to this. The sea levels rose 100 meters. Species went extinct. Others evolved. It revamped the ecological face of the planet. Took 10,000 years to do it with 5 degrees. Now, what are we talking about? The low end of what humans are talking about is 1 degree warming over the next century. The high end is 5 to 10. So we're looking at changes that are degrees per century, whereas the natural rates are degrees at most per millennium. So we're at least 10 times faster. And in the scary worst case scenario, such as our 2039 one, those rates are more like 100 times faster than nature. And it would be sheer arrogance for any scientist to tell you that they understand the distribution of effects that are going to occur, how diseases will change, the stresses on ecosystems, sea levels, effects on crops, forest fires, all of these areas, water resources are going to be impacted. And the more rapidly the climate changes, the less easy it will be for us to adapt, because as adaptable as we are, we need time to know what's happening. And for nature, it's impossible. Simply, things will go extinct in place unless we start becoming ecological engineers and transplanting them with who knows what consequences.
0: 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I'm Nala Ayed. Back in 1989, David Suzuki hosted a radio series called It's a Matter of Survival. It's clear how shockingly prescient it was. This episode of Ideas features excerpts from the very first episode of It's a Matter of Survival.
4: I'm Jody Jacobson. I'm a senior researcher at World Watch Institute in Washington, D.C. One of the core factors in displacing people around the world has historically been and continues to be land degradation. And with global warming underway and things getting hotter and land drying out, we're seeing not only the displacement of people in once traditional areas of famine and desertification like Africa, but also on the Great Plains of the United States, areas that we once considered the breadbasket of our world. We've also seen an increase in environmental refugees due to natural disasters because, as I mentioned, with the increase in storm surges in the Miami area, the changing weather patterns has not only increased the likelihood of things like drought and storm surge, but also has increased their severity.
6: I'm Joel B. Smith. I work at the U.S. Environmental Protection Agency in the Office of Policy Analysis. Fisheries have been significantly affected. Ocean fisheries have migrated northward due to the higher temperatures, and people are trying to make adjustments, either just traveling farther in fishing boats just to catch the fish they were used to catching, or trying to change their dietary habits to keep up with the rate of change. Inland fisheries have been, in some cases, more problematic because the fish can't migrate on their own, say from one lake to another, and people have been trying to respond with restocking fish and moving into northern areas, but they're of course running into problems in terms of what do you put where, in the sense they're almost playing God and trying to figure what are the new ecosystems going to be like. The biggest problem here is that it's not that the climate having warmed has now stopped warming, and then it's just a matter of us catching up and adapting. The problem is that it keeps warming, and because people did not take actions in the past to slow down emissions of greenhouse gases, and because we're continuing to burn fossil fuels and cut down whatever forests are remaining and using chlorofluorocarbons, the rate of warming just keeps getting faster and faster. And it's hard enough for natural systems to keep up with a rate of warming of even 1 or 2 degrees a century. It's now becoming very difficult for man, which is one of the most adaptable, flexible creatures on the planet, to keep up with the rate of warming that we're seeing, and it's only going to become harder.
2: The warnings are clear, and they exist right now, not 50 years down the road. But it is going to take a drastic change in the way we live to even begin to tackle something like global warming. The excess carbon dioxide that is causing the warming comes from our cars and industry. Last year's Global Atmosphere Conference in Toronto aimed at a 20% reduction in carbon dioxide emissions by the year 2004. Yet some scientists claim that we would have to cut carbon dioxide emissions totally to prevent the nightmare world of 2039. Groups like the World Watch Institute say we have less than 10 years to turn things around. Is it all too much for us? Dr. Stephen Schneider.
5: A lot of people say, aren't there mechanisms in the system that could make you guys wrong? I mean, you're predicting 3 degrees warming in 50 years. How do you know it isn't going to be one? And indeed it might. In fact, I was talking with the U.S. State Department Undersecretary last year about the need for international taxes on fuels and so forth. And he said, well, wait a minute, that's a pretty serious step. I mean, you guys could be wrong. I mean, couldn't there be a buffer? Couldn't more water evaporate, make more clouds? More clouds are brighter, and that reflects away sun and so-called negative feedback. And I said, you're right. And he said, gee, you're pretty easy. I thought you were going to be a tough guy to debate with. I said, well, now please tell me, what is the probability that this buffer is going to be out there? And he was a little unsure about that. I said, you think it's 1 chance in 10? Or how about 1 in 3? He said, okay, I'll take 1 in 3. I said, I'll do better than that. I'll give you 1 in 2. I'll give you a 50% chance that we've overestimated it by a factor of 2 or 3. It's about the most we could. And he said, okay. I said, good. Then you've got to give me a 50% chance that either we're right or we've underestimated it by a factor of 2 or 3. Because clouds don't just get wider, which cools the planet. They can get taller, which warms the planet. Or if you warm the planet, there's organic matter in the soil, which through microbial action speeds up when it gets warmer. And then there's all this methane sitting under the tundra and off the continental shelves and off the slopes off Canada that can get dumped in. So we've got feedbacks, both positive and negative, unknown. And the bottom line is that we're insulting the environment faster than we know what we're doing. So I said to the official, if you don't want to act, what you're really doing is taking a coin and writing one face on it, which says, unprecedented climate change in the middle of the 21st century, and flipping it, because that's the gamble that we're facing.
7: another example of the human tragedy involved here.
8: My name is Randy Hayes. I'm the director of the Rainforest Action Network, which is an international environmental organization based in San Francisco, California. Back in 1989, we worked our tails off to alert people. Of course, if I were back there now, I would do it differently. But thinking back, we did virtually everything that we could, but it wasn't enough. We wanted more people to get involved. We called out to the governments. We called out to the corporations. We called out to citizens to rise up and take charge of the situation. We told people that if we left the environment in the hands of environmental groups or in the hands of politicians, we were in trouble. That if we couldn't revitalize this sort of grassroots, amateur, impassioned activist movement that began to surface even further back in the 60s and early 70s, then we probably wouldn't stand a chance. 50 years ago, when I flew over the Amazon, you could see the front line of destruction. You could see where the commercial logging, the cattle ranching, the slash and burn agriculture was burning down the forest. But beyond that, you could still see a sea of green, that dense canopy, you know, with emerging flowers and all kinds of wildlife flittering through the canopy. And now you don't have that kind of canopy. You don't have a climax rainforest. You don't have a primeval, ancient, biologically diverse old growth forest. What you have is a pine tree plantation.
2: I'm David Suzuki. It's really not surprising to hear people in 2039 talk about the loss of the rainforests. Right now, an area of tropical rainforests the size of a football field disappears every second. That's 100 acres a minute, an area the size of the Maritimes every year. And extinction goes hand in hand with rainforest destruction. Edward O. Wilson is a Harvard biologist who has spent a lifetime studying animals in tropical rainforests.
9: By the most conservative estimates, we figure that they are disappearing at the rate somewhere between 1,000 and 10,000 times faster than occurred before humanity came along and started cutting the forest. And that is translatable into, I would say, minimally 20,000 species a year going extinct.
2: It seems to me that the great survival trait of our species has been the ability to think of a future and realize that we, by having a future, have options. We can determine the kind of future we go to by choosing among a number of options. The great ability of the brain, though, today in the 20th century seems blind to the destructive path that we're on. Why is it that on the one hand you can say we can continue to extract essentially indefinitely if we go one way, and we destroy forever if we go another way? Why can't we see that and do something about it?
9: The short-sightedness and self-destructiveness of our species, I think, is rooted in our basic human nature, which adapts us for short-term solutions. Human beings in most parts of the world until historical times have been able to move on, either through Swidden agriculture, in which they cut away a little bit of the forest, plant some crops, and then when that starts to wear down in nutrients, move on to another part of the forest, or as an area becomes uninhabitable, like portions of the Middle East and Central America, when the populations grow too dense and the resources are utilized too much, populations have always been able to move on. And that has been the general history of humanity, but we're up against the wall now. We really do have too many people. We've got 5.1 billion. We're heading for 11 billion at equilibrium, according to World Bank estimates. And the world just can't take that number without our really producing the kinds of effects that are now becoming apparent. The global environmental changes in warming and ozone depletion toxic pollution, and finally in the destruction of the major habitats containing most of the biological wealth of the world. I think the reason then that we are in trouble is that we are built to be short-term thinkers and short-term survivalists, and we'd better change that. If we could say that the world is going to get too warm to be comfortably sustainable, that the species are all going to become extinct in 10,000 years, then we wouldn't worry. I don't think I would worry. But we're talking now, not 10,000 or even 1,000, we're talking decades. And we're talking about a process, especially in species extinction, which is totally irreversible, that's occurring right now and will cause immense damage during the next several decades. It's been said around in scientific circles that there are two aspects of global environmental change on which almost everybody's agreed. One of them is the inevitability of global warming due to the greenhouse effect if we continue our present course. And the other is the ongoing process and inevitability of large magnitude of species extinctions if we go on destroying these environments. So we have to start learning to think in somewhat longer time frames if we care about our descendants and increasingly our own lives. And we have to start thinking globally, because what happens in the Amazon now, what happens on Madagascar, is increasingly going to have a direct effect on what happens to us right here in North America. The imagery I like to use in describing what we are doing, particularly with the destruction of natural habitats, allowing it to occur, especially in the tropics, is that we are burning Renaissance masterpieces in order to cook dinner.
2: What we're doing is crazy. We're destroying this planet, and we're not even thinking about our children in the process. You know, it's becoming more and more difficult to draw a line between the present and the almost unimaginable future we've been talking about. Everything in that future world of 2039 is beginning to happen now, yet we don't seem to recognize the signs. Are we hoping against hope that scientists are overestimating or exaggerating what lies ahead for us? Dr. Stephen Schneider.
5: There is a good, you know, even betting odds that we could be overestimating it. There's an equal odds that we could be underestimating it. And that, to me, is the scary part. So with that kind of prospect, we now ask, what's worse? Facing the future where we could have the possibility of unprecedented change without doing anything about it, or making some investments now to slow it down with the possibility that those investments might very well not be as needed if it turns out that we've overestimated it. Given that there's lots of uncertainty, especially about the detailed distribution of where it's wetter and drier and so forth, not so much over the magnitude and rate of change, that's what we know best, but about exactly how it manifests itself, that means that it's hard to know exactly how to adapt. So the message to that to me is, do those things that slow down the rate of change, thereby buying ourselves time to study, buying ourselves time to adapt, and buying nature time to adapt more slowly. In other words, don't try to press it much faster than natural rates are. And do those things which not only buy time, but which help to solve other problems. Should this whole heat trapping business turn out to be, if you'll pardon me, an infrared herring, who cares? We won't have wasted our money. And the obvious set of candidates just jumps right up in front of us. Use energy more efficiently. Don't lock in inefficient power plants in China, which is going to A, cost them more money over 50 years, and B, pollute the world more. Put in a 50% efficient power plant now instead of a 30% efficient power plant. Retool industrial machinery to be of the new modern variety. Get the mileage standards in cars improved. Cut out the fluorocarbons. Every time we do those things, not only do we reduce the probability of catastrophic climate change, we reduce acid rain, which would help the relations between the U.S. and Canada, or Scandinavia and Germany, or the Soviets and everybody else around the Arctic. It also reduces the health risks of air pollution in cities. It reduces the dependence on foreign supplies of energy. So there are four or five good reasons to invest in a strategic policy of energy efficiency, and of which climate change insurance is only one. So it seems to me those are the areas we concentrate on. And in my value system, we know more than enough to state with full responsibility that there's a better than even money odds of unprecedented change that we can slow down. And that, to me, is what a prudent society does, especially when you can get lots of other dividends for your money.
10: I'm John Last. As I look around this world of 2039 and look back to my youth in 1989, I am filled with sadness that the messages some of us tried to convey about the urgent need to change our ways went unheeded.
11: And I guess we need to go back. We need to go back to 1989 and say, all of this you take for granted will change in your lifetimes, certainly your children's, in ways that will devastate the dreams you had for your family and for your children. What might we have done? Because there was time in 1989, there was a strong environmental movement, but perhaps not strong enough, that was trying to raise the alarm.
2: You know, what's happening, as you've said over and over again, is without precedent. What has happened, though, for 99.9% of human history, nothing seemed to happen. All of a sudden now, everything is happening, and it's happening within our lifetimes now. What's happened?
5: I think the root cause of global change is threefold. There are three things that work together. The first one is technology. We're using technologies that are cheap and abundant, like coal or oil and gas, and we've had no price on the environmental degradation they cause. The second factor is affluence. Everybody wants more. Well, if you want more wealth, you use technology to get it. And if the technologies that you use are the cheapest ones that pollute and there's no charge for pollution, that's what people do. And the third factor is population. So what we have now, as this century comes to an end, is the confluence of an era of cheap fuels, a political system that doesn't charge the costs of environmental pollution because it's so-called externalized into the global commons, what the economists call it, and a world that's very reluctant to want to say no to population growth because somehow that's cultural imperialism. Well, we can't have it both ways. We can't have unbridled wealth, unbridled use of cheap technology, and lots of people all using this stuff without feeding back on ourselves and putting a footprint on this planet so heavy that it's going to start making the very quality of life for which we use technology and affluence worse than it was. So the key then is, how do we get smart? And to get smart in my value system is we become more efficient and we help provide resources to the populist countries so that they can get an increasing share of the pie, but they don't use the cheapest, most polluting technologies, but the much more efficient and modern ones that are out there, because those pollution effluents that they're going to put up there are going to not only affect them, but they're going to affect us. So to me, there's good news in the greenhouse effect. And the good news is it's scary enough in at least 50% odds level that it might push us to do what we should have been doing all along, which is to make development of the planet our number one priority. The new buzzword is sustainable development, and I really believe that. And what that means is that we need to make the investments that are going to help bring down population growth rates in third world countries, help improve energy efficiency here, and see to it that whatever kind of technology is locked in for, say, the next 50 years in the developing countries, it's the least polluting and best kind of technology. And if that costs a little more capital up front, so be it. It's going to cost a lot of money to raise the sea levels, move the grain belts around, and change disease vectors. We're in an economic and an ethical issue right now. We've got time to avert substantial damage, but we can't do much if we don't move fast.
2: I'm David Suzuki. There's an Indian saying, before making an important decision, reflect back on 7 generations of our ancestors and ahead on 7 generations of our children. We haven't been thinking at all beyond immediate profit or convenience. We've got to stop this madness. Is it so difficult to realize that we live in a finite world? That we can't continue to use our very life support systems, the air, the water, the soil, as our garbage can? What really terrifies me is the idea that we somehow, as a species, have a blind spot, that we can't recognize the potentially lethal warnings all around us. Psychologist Robert Ornstein is author of the book New World, New Mind, a book that suggests we do have a fatal flaw.
12: There's an old story among biologists. It's called the boiled frog syndrome. A frog will sit without complaining in a pot of water, and in Fahrenheit, it can be increased from 100 degrees to 150 to 160 to 170 to 180. Nothing happens. The frog doesn't do anything differently. Nothing changes. It goes up to 190 to 200. But finally, at 212, there's a state change. The water boils and the frog dies. The reason that this is, I think, an important example for our future is that we have been slowly, in some cases literally with the greenhouse effect, in some cases figuratively, heating up the water around us. Those people who have been sounding warnings about what we are doing are people who would be listened to just as the frog would listen to someone as the temperature from the water increases from 160 to 175. If the frog could talk, he would say, there's no difference. It's slightly warmer in here, but I'm just as well off. If you say, if you keep increasing it at that rate, you will die, the frog will say, we have been increasing it for a long time and I haven't died. So what? This is why our future is so unprecedented. This is why many of the warnings that many people, even as recent as 20 years ago on Earth Day, have made are beginning to be recognized. It's basically that we do have a fairly sophisticated set of detection apparatuses all around the world to detect changes in CO2, changes that affect the greenhouse effect. We have many other ways to look at increasing population. We have many other ways to deal with the increase.

0: to avoid it, just as we don't need to, in our natural state, learn to deal with the consequences of 1.5 billion people dying in 30 minutes. And yet many of the things we're talking about now are beyond inconceivable. Whole cities poisoning their children, as Mexico City is doing. Cities reaching a point of violence and despair is clearly something that humanity was never designed to deal with, but it is up to us to redo that design and to redo it very, very quickly.
1: Next week on It's a Matter of Survival, what will it take to prevent this future? Thanks to ham operators Bruce Roney, Roy Stokes, Roman Zarnik, Munir Nahas, and Jack Kinch. Production assistant, Steve Payne. Field producers, Lynn Glazier and Chris Groskirth of the program Sunday Morning. Writers, Anita Gordon and David Suzuki. Technician, Larry Morey. Producer, Penny Park. Executive producer, Anita Gordon.
2: Don't think in 1989, foolish it seems now, that the great crisis that faced our world was nuclear warfare, bad as that is, that the great crisis that faced our world was possible annihilation by something as obvious as a bomb or a gun. What we've done to ourselves, we've done with in much less obvious ways. By the lifestyle we lived, we could have changed that. By the directions our political institutions took, we could have changed those. Today in 2039, we live in the world that we made. Back then in 1989, it was only scenarios. It was only projections. If only people would have responded to believe the projections, to understand that these are not flights of science fiction or of fantasy. These are serious, sober-minded estimates that tell you how the world is going to change.
1: 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Please join me next week for It's a Matter of Survival.
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4: 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We are dealing with the survival of the species.

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Lisa Ayuso is the web producer for Ideas. Technical production, Danielle Duval. Our senior producer is Nikola Lukšić. Greg Kelly is the executive producer of Ideas. And I'm Nala Ayer.

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